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3: What the woot? 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
7: Don't go, don't come, don't do anything.
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9: Can you still smell the Mary Jane?
10: Not if you were stoned at the time.
11: Or the bowl after bowl guy?
12: Sir Spencer and Dame DeLorean.
13: I love Sir Spencer.
12: They have some of the most soothing voices I've ever heard in podcasting.
14: Yeah.
15: I like that, though.
16: My good time boy.
17: Greetings, my good time boys. Salutations, my good time girls. Come on in. Kick off your shoes. Stay a while, because you're about to get into another one of the infamous episodes of Bowl After Bowl. Big one, 460 tonight, episode 460. It's here. It's queer. And we gotta steer it in the right direction somehow. Funny haha. It's funny haha. Right? Queer just used to mean eerie. Remember that? There was a time when it just meant eerie, odd, eccentric. And in that vein, it is an eerie, odd, eccentric day. The 22nd of September. Don't believe anything you read in the feed. That's just kayfabe. Okay. Why'd I say the 29th? Everywhere. Even though I looked it up twice. It's the 22nd of September, 2026. And we're back at it again. I'm Sir Spencer Wolf of Kansas City.
1: And I'm Dame DeLorean.
17: And you're in the bowler at long last. A bowl coming at you. Can you believe it?
1: Believe it.
18: Ah, bowler, right on time.
17: Right on time, right? Right on time. I always start the show right when I want to, when I mean to, when I wish to. If only that was the fucking case. Oh, I really want that to be the case. Ladies and gentlemen, I have tried for 4 weeks in a row now to start the show a little bit earlier. Pre-10. Like, that's for... It's not asking that much, you know?
1: No, shouldn't be.
17: You know, we used to do this show live at 10.
1: Yeah.
17: And that was the time. Because it was like the same as the sewer, Nick the Rat.
1: That's right.
17: And then we were like, you know, let's just bump it up to like takeover right after DH Unplugged. We'll go. Bam. 9 o'clock. Grab the stream. Do it. And that worked for a very long time.
1: Yeah, sometimes we'd even grab it a couple minutes early.
17: Sometimes we just grab it, and then we'd do like two songs because we were already ready to go, and then we just rip it.
1: Yeah.
17: Rip it and rip it. The last few weeks, I have put all of the shit together pre-show just to be ready to rock, just to be like, hey, you know, tonight I don't want to go to bed at 5. I'd like to go to bed at like 2:30, 3.
1: Yeah.
17: 3:30 maybe. You know, I like to go to bed at like 3:30 and be like, wow, I feel like I don't want to jump off the roof on a Wednesday all day long. That would be kind of cool.
1: It would be.
17: So today I get my fancy new G fiber router. Whoop, whoop, whoop, whoop, whoop, whoop. because, you know, I'm trying to customize and add nerd rules to my old router. You guys ever add nerd rules to the network? You ever fuck around and add some nerd rules to the network? You want to go into the DNS settings? DCHP? Huh? You do a lot of reverse proxying? No? Oh, that's just me? Oh, is it just me?
1: Probably.
17: So I'm chatting with the fucking fiber support, right?
1: Oh, boy.
17: And I'm like, yo, I can't do this stuff I want to do. What's up with that? And they're like, oh, well, you know, looks like your router doesn't support that, but we can just upgrade your router. And I'm like, okay. Because it's been like 5 years since I had a router upgrade. It's about due.
1: Yeah, totally.
17: You got to like keep up with the times. They got this Wi-Fi 6E. Anybody ever heard of this Wi-Fi 6E? You know, you got your 2.4 gigahertz network, and then you got your 5 gigahertz network. Well, now you got a 6 gigahertz network. Blasting the radiation right into your fucking eyeballs, right? Which I love. That keeps me up to date. That keeps my body's firmware upgrades current, you know? All you weak bitches that get knocked over by the 5G towers, not me. No, not me. I have intertwined that into my RNA. So you could never 5G attack a nigga. There's just no way. I'm impervious to your radiation. It strengthens my soul, my organs, and it makes my pee glow a little bit under the right lighting conditions. All of this is a plus. If you're afraid of any of this, you know, you're cooked, by the way. If you're afraid of any of that, you're cooked. Not me. So the new router arrives today. Wonderful. Get that all set up. Changing out cords, flipping out different features. And yeah, wouldn't you know, a new router is going to assign you a new IP address.
1: Of Whoops. Course.
17: Whoops, my lounge instance went to shit. Well, it's very hard to do a episode of Bull After Bull without my comfy little lounge, my IRC. What's up, IRC?
1: IRC plus plus.
17: The lounge plus plus right now. Let's just get it. Love all you bowlers in my IRC.
1: It's the place to be.
17: Shouts out to Void Zero for the IRC. Right, so get that sorted out. And then I've always had this asinine error with the XMR polling error situation. Just when I'm on the home network, and it's basically like, you know, you're trying to hit a custom address and it resolves to a reverse proxied address that not all your local machines know.
1: Mm.
17: And so that was further confounding things. So, you know, I had to reset all the DHCP shit in the whole house. I had to forward DNS, let my router know that, hey, this particular address is actually this box over here. Okay, so like, if you ever hear that, just look at the box over there. And then, yeah, NAT hairpinning limitation in the router itself, which on the old router, it used to just kind of self-overcome that eventually, which was still annoying as hell, but it would just like eventually figure it out. This router doesn't mess with the NAT hairpinning on its own. So DNS mask gets installed. I didn't even have SSH on my Ubuntu. I'm like usually just running up there, punching shit in, running back down here. Did it work? You know? Like a fucking fool. So at least I can SSH into that box upstairs. If anything goes wrong, I can just fix it from here finally.
1: Nice.
17: The lounge connection after tonight has never been better, but, you know, it was about 10:25

0: doing. I'm just doing his timeline. That's it. From here on out, you know the old me. That was the old me. Now it's just Rod Palmer tweets coming out of my mouth, reworded slightly. That's all you're going to get. Okay? Nice.
1: Still right? Like an artist.
0: Isn't that great? Best thing that could have happened to the show. Oh, what have we done? What have we done? Mock interviews were Wednesday.
1: Oh, yeah. Wednesday was a fun day.
0: So, right, the day after. It was like, we got to whore out on these free kids' meals around. Yeah. Right? So, we've been doing that at the Robin. The Rockin' Robin. You ever go to Rockin' Robin?
1: You know, the one they got burgers.
0: It's like Batman's little brother, Rockin' Robin. And they make you fat as hell, which I want to try and get. So on the way out there, I had to do these mock interviews at work. We set the students up with mock interviews. And while I no longer teach the students, I still do provide mock interviews because, well, you know, I'm an interview master, first of all. Second of all, I like mocking the students. So I'm a perfect fit. I never miss a mock interview ever. That was nice.
1: Yeah, you're a master at constructive criticism. Which is all that they need from those.
0: Yes.
1: I've done mock interviews, and all the interviewer has told me it was great job. And I'm looking at them like, and?
0: Yeah, fuck
1: but,
0: that.
1: But? Yeah.
0: Absolutely unhelpful.
1: Exactly.
0: Absolutely unhelpful. No, I tell them what they actually really need to do. And, it's a great joy for me because it's like everybody is different. Everybody needs a little thing that's different and everyone could use some advice. So it's like, for me, it's like there's a feedback sheet at the end that you take home, but I'm like, hey, we're going to make some notes on this feedback sheet so you can remember like what we talked about. Mm-hmm. But about 98% of my feedback is just going to be verbal. We're just going to talk it out.
1: Nice.
0: Tell you what I liked. Tell you what you need to know. And I don't like grill them too hard, but I do make them sweat a little, you know?
1: Good.
0: So we get a little technical stuff at the end. I kind of find where you don't know nothing.
1: Mm-hmm.
0: And then I say, all right, look, this is me on nice guy mode. So, you know, we found where your gaps are at. But it's an interview, so it's a conversation free flowing. You know, you like start with your strengths, get really good at telling those stories, tie them to personal stories. If you have a personal story about some job-related horseshit, some skill of like, hey, remember this time where I set up a subnet for whatever purpose, you know, you start telling the story, you can't fake that body language. Like your eyes will light up. You will look to the upper left where the recall zone is, you know, when you're recalling from memory. Like you do all of these things. You just do it. Your body just does that. So your interviewer doesn't even have to know all of those body language tells. They just like, we talk to people and we inherently recognize these things, even though we don't really a lot of the times know and define them and like can map them out.
1: You feel it.
0: Feel it. You know, if somebody's bullshitting, you know, if somebody's genuinely telling something. So that's what you got to do. You got to find your story, lock in and don't dodge questions, but never feel ashamed to like lead back to your strengths. You know, everything should be circling around to your strengths. And build on that, you know. Do some pre-work. If you're going to interview for a company, you want to drop some sort of thing. It's a fact. You don't want to be a try-hard pick-me, but you do want to, just with a word or two, just with a phrase, demonstrate that, yeah, you've done a little bit of research into the company, like you know something. Just any one thing. One thing is enough, you know.
1: Yeah.
0: One thing is enough. Never be afraid to turn it into a question you can ask.
1: Totally.
0: Back. You know, that can save you at times. And above all, keep doing this. Keep doing this over and over. Because, like, you know, you're a nervous Nelly right now. You sound like you're reading it to the class for a book report. And that just sounds, you know, a little trite.
1: Yeah.
0: You gotta...
1: Lack the confidence.
0: Gotta have it where you're just talking like it's just you and me at the end, not at the beginning, you know? You and me at the end here where we're just kind of post role play. We're breaking it all down. So you like make that your regular thing.

0: love doing it. And I always get good feedback on the experience. I could get good feedback on the feedback, see? So it's like a...
1: Nice feedback loop.
0: It's a feedback palooza. Thursday, I missed Homegrown Hits. I missed it.
1: Yikes. It was a good one.
0: We had a Bitcoiners meetup.
1: Ah, yeah. Well, that's a good reason to miss it.
0: Revived a bar meetup.
1: Nice.
0: The circular economy. So what did I sell for sats? No plastic pleb trinkets, but I did sell some breast milk.
1: Yeah.
0: I brokered it on your behalf.
1: Yeah, thank you, because I couldn't be there because I had to be in the hitter.
0: It's all
1: rocking
0: good.
1: Out.
0: Bagman is just, you know... Listen, if you want a high-end, luxury, professional bagman with decades of experience, you know, just send an email. Send an email. We'll talk. We'll talk. Oh, you can do both? You can do both? You can be a bagman and the shooter? I didn't know that was allowed. Dude, I'm licensed for it all, so just, you know, if I'm just saying... I'm just saying. I'm going to cost more than the other guy, but there's a reason for that, right? It gets done correctly the first time and the second time and all the other times.
1: That's right.
0: So, yes, breast milk bag, man. That was nice.
1: Yeah.
0: That was cool.
1: Yeah, it felt good to sell something at the local economy meetup.
0: Yeah.
1: I got boob milk if anyone is in need.
0: It flows.
1: It does flow with. But yeah, it was really fun, Homegrown Hits. And this week, we are... postponing the show until Friday.
0: A switcheroo.
1: So, Homegrown Hits will be on a Friday.
0: There you go.
1: Bowlers know first.
0: Bowlers know first. Homegrown Hits, 1 day delay.
1: I have not updated the feed.
0: The feed? You know, that's another can of worms, isn't it?
1: In a bad state right now.
0: The feed.
1: Yeah, we don't need to talk about that, but...
0: Wow.
1: Word of mouth, hitters on Friday.
0: It's on the Dave Jones to-do list, so,
1: that's right.
0: You know,
1: Godspeed, Dave.
0: No further need to at me.
1: Yeah, I started noticing issues last week. Bless you.
0: See, this is what the Goyim will never understand. Knowing is less than half the battle. Noticing is less than half the... It's almost nothing. Noticing is almost nothing. Noticing, in fact, 99 times out of 100 is worse. Noticing is worse than doing absolutely nothing. As long as you stop at noticing. It's like people always drop the Matrix references, you know? Like they own a fucking leather trench coat or have ever even seen one. But... the whole point is like, yeah, like you pull out and you've got to like learn how to fight and shit. You know, like you have to actually then live an entire life on the run and shut the fuck up and, you know.
1: That's right.
0: Notice more, say less about what you notice. And there's like a lot of different things that come along with it. If you just notice and that's all you did is notice, then like they're going to come for you.
1: The noticers.
0: Yeah, like then your office cubicle phone rings, and who's on the other line, you know? Your agent. And Agent Smith, that's like a movie nice guy. That's like, they put the nice movie guy in there, who the hero can actually defeat, you know? Get it?
1: Gotta be ready to play the hero.
0: Oh my goodness. Noticing. Worst trend ever. Noticing. Hashtag notice less. What do I have?
1: Oh, it's Friday.
0: I put missed HHO fuck. Friday. Friday was a wonderful day because we had another wonderful Bowls with Buds episode.
1: True.
0: This one featured Ungovernable Max. We're calling him Ungovernable Max because he called himself that one of the times.
1: Nice.
0: That he called himself.
1: Cool.
0: He's called himself many things over many accounts.
1: And we call him what he calls himself.
0: Call him Max.
1: Yeah.
0: Max, Wacky Max. And yeah, a lovely conversation. We got to finally reciprocate his confab he let me in on a year and a half ago. Technically, we spoke longer than a year and a half ago, but it released about a year and a half ago.
1: Yeah, give or take.
0: Who's counting? Who's counting? I only look at the top pages of my calendars, not the bottom pages where the dates are. That's crazy. Who looks at that? It's like not even interesting. Just a bunch of squares with numbers and words on them.
1: Yikes.
2: I ain't reading this shit.
0: Max, was a great time. We had a good conversation. Got a little bit of origin stories out of him, as we do. You know how we do. So, if you're a fan of Ungovernable Misfits or British accents or jungle background vibes.
1: The jungle is loud.
0: It is loud. And he would mute himself a few times throughout, and I was always hoping it was like to cough or scratch his nuts or something, you know what I mean? Because it was like, it's not, the jungle sounds aren't bothering me at all. So.
1: Same, yeah.
0: If it's just like to snort probably some powdered poison arrow dust from a frog locally, that's fine. That makes sense.
1: Yeah.
0: But he kept the ambiance going for most of it.
1: It was nice.
0: It was super cool. Wonderful. Wonderful time. Check it out. BowlsWithBuds.com shows you all of our buds that we've had, our buds. They're default sorted by the most recent ones first. And we've tried to crank additional episodes out lately. I think we're going to be on a pause with that until probably doing one at some point during the big birthday bash.
1: Yeah.
0: Which is hurtling toward our location.
1: Yeah.
0: Hurtling toward our current location. This fucking... and thank God, dude. Thank God I thought today's the 29th. It's actually 22nd because I'm a week back now in time. I was in a full panic. So in the pre-show, I said, dude, Nakamoto's this weekend and we're fucked.
1: Oh.
0: But it's actually a week from this weekend.
1: Yeah.
0: So we got like 10 days.
1: Less
0: till Nakamoto. It's a slightly less panicked situation, but like I need to keep that panicked energy.
1: Oh, totally.
0: For the ability to accomplish tasks at all, not even like in a rapid way or in a fantastic way, but just like to accomplish tasks at all.
1: Yeah. Deadline's always tomorrow.
0: I need to be in a pure boiling panic, which, you know, I would never show in my eyes. You can never hear in my voice the true grip of the panic coursing through my veins. You know, hide your panic level.
1: It's like you never panic.
0: The first thing they teach you in emergency preparedness, you have to hide your panic level.
1: Oh.
0: Yeah.
1: Yeah, that's good to know and learn.
0: Yes.
1: And actually put into practice.
0: You don't just poop your own pants. You'd sneak off and poop somebody else's pants, then come back and take care of business. See?
1: Yeah.
0: You know, let's save many lives doing it that way versus, you know, panic poop your own pants. Who are you going to save?
1: Right.
0: Can't even save yourself at that point.
1: Can't even save your pants. Then
0: you need somebody else to run in and save you. That's not me. That's not me.
1: Many such women.
0: Captain, save myself? No. Captain, save a hoe? Time after time after time after time. And that's good. That makes me feel good. That's because it's one of my purposes on this earth. So, you know,
1: always be prepared.
0: If we ain't saving these hoes, what was it all even worth it? Was it all even worth it? Is it the contract for return being honored even? You know, these are the things I think about all the time, not just, you know, sitting down here with you lovely people. I'm thinking about this kind of shit all the time. It never stops. Yeah, Friday was lovely. New dog gate Saturday.
1: Oh my gosh. I forgot about that.
0: Yeah, I bet you did. You know, there's a dog gate. You gotta have dog gates if you have dogs and kids.
1: Yep.
0: Really, you should have dog gates if you just had the dogs. But then if you have both, you gotta have the dog gate. And then if you have dogs and kids, you have kids who climb on the dog gates. No matter how many times you tell them to stop climbing or never climb, don't ever do it again, climb on the dog gate. No matter how many times you hook a car battery up to it just to shock the shit out of them for climbing up, it doesn't matter. Like, there's nothing. There's nothing that gets through.
1: No.
0: And then it inevitably crumbled into pieces after the 4,379th time somebody climbed on it.
1: Yep. I lived a good life. I fought a good fight.
0: So I got it, and we reset the, you know, 0 days without a dog gate climb sign.
1: True. Now we're just getting a lot of dog gate kicking. Like, they forgot how to step over that one bottom piece. It's truly insane.
0: Dog gate is the whole reason Jimmy Carter couldn't get reelected. So, you know, it's not just like a little deal. It's not just here. This has plagued our nation's history since before I was even born. Big deal. So, well, we fixed it. So that's the good news. You don't have to worry.
1: No, but it took up a lot of time on Saturday.
0: As everything does, man.
1: And I really wanted to get the garage cleaned, which is what we did Sunday.
0: We took a big bite out of it.
1: We took a bite out of it because we lost our Saturday.
0: Hey, there's many more days.
1: I know, but
0: many more days, and we'll knock this out. We'll knock it out. You know, you just, the thing is, they crop up. You know, you plan to be down here doing a show at 9:30, and then all of a sudden, like, half of the things you need for your show don't work, and you got to make them work again.
1: That's right. And it takes time.
0: And what are we going to do? Just, like, go to bed at a reasonable hour? Skip this week of a show? What are we going to do? Like, just roll with it, like we always do.
1: That's right.
0: The show must go on. I know no other way than victory. You know, even if it's a mini mild victory, the win condition must be met. That's all. Sunday, I snuck over to we snuck over to Costco. Was it me or we?
1: I think it was just you.
0: Might have been just me that time. I don't know. They're taking away our Costco at the end of this calendar month.
1: Yeah.
0: I think October 1 is the last day that they will be open, and then they're going to close it for a while, and then they're going to reopen as a Costco business center, which, what, they just have more computers and office chairs and less.
1: And no food, cafe,
0: no,
1: I think.
0: No milk, no food court, no eggs, no, like, 80% of the things I get.
1: Right.
0: But maybe they'll have cool shit for the bowl here and there every once in a while.
1: Yeah, well, you know, they do have a Pokemon pinball table right now.
0: Pokemon pinball table, $5,000. I was thinking about postponing many of my dreams just to have this dumbass Pokemon pinball table.
1: I couldn't get a turn on it. It was making me so mad.
0: Oh, dude, the fat nerds in front of you in line are like gonna be there for a while, so it's like, what's even the fucking point, right? Really?
1: I gotta move on, but I don't want to.
0: It's like adult fat nerds telling, like, the little kids with them, like, no, you'll get a turn later. And it's like, dude,
1: seriously,
0: don't play. You're telling this little 11-year-old girl she's gonna get a turn. We all know she's never getting a turn. I'm not even getting a turn. How is she gonna get a turn?
1: Yeah, one ball play. You do not get to play a full game. You get one ball.
0: One ball. One ball. That's the limit.
1: They need the Costco enforcers there.
0: You know, they already do enough.
1: I've been yelled at.
0: They feed us.
1: Dude, I got yelled at by a Costco guy for stepping into one of their sheds they had on display.
0: Well,
1: I was actually getting kids out of it.
0: You're supposed to yell at all the kids who do that, so.
1: But it was me that took the rap.
0: Just like one more of them.
1: True. Fair enough. Hey, we only allow 5 kids in there. 6 is too many.
0: If I wouldn't have known, I wouldn't have known, you know?
1: Yep.
0: How am I supposed to know?
1: Yeah, I can't fault the guy. You're right.
0: Got back in time for a little hyperspace out.
1: Nice.
0: Spacing out.
1: That's right.
0: That's a great time, as always. I won the first one, I got last place in the second one, and then I just started forgetting the scores after that.
1: Yeah.
0: Which is pretty cool.
1: Yeah. Having fun.
0: Great time with friends. Yeah, Mary-Kate Ultra and Make Heroism host that every other Sunday, so join us one of these Sundays, man. You'll love it. It doesn't happen if you're not there, so that's an important ingredient in the hyperspace out. Monday, Next Gen Bitcoiners meet up. We're doing that monthly, right? Third Monday of every month.
1: Yeah.
0: At the old Westport Flea, so good time. Mostly just hung out and played pinball.
1: Yeah.
0: Which is fine. It can be laid back, you know.
1: Yeah, it was a good time.
0: Today, the big router thing, that was like pretty much what happened today. That's the lowdown. That's the loadout. That's the full recap. You want to thank some people?
1: Yeah, let's thank the bowlers.
0: We got to thank bowlers for keeping this thing on the rails because, you know, we can't do it just ourselves. That's for sure. We've proven that time and time again. We can't keep this show going to save our butts without a bowler. Without a bowler or 12 in the mix, we are totally lost. So that's why at the beginning of the show, we like to thank all of our bowlers. It's called value for value, right? We put value into the show. We produce this thing. We make it for you each and every week. Hell, sometimes we even come down here between bowls for a little bowls with buds action. And we use those to help you guys meet new people, learn things about other podcasters and other interesting individuals in this space or that space or any sort of space. And we present it all for you up front without any kind of paywall. In any podcasting app, you can get this. You can go to bullafterbull.com, see all of the episodes. And the only thing that we ask is if you find a little bit of value in any given show, return that value in some form, be it time, talent, or treasure. There's many ways to do so. There is a whole page about this on bullafterbull.com. In fact, there's a V4V page, which tells you all the different ways, well, most of the different ways that you can give value. I need to update this thing. That's actually on. There's two low-hanging next item targets for my, you know, call it a vision board if you're real. You call it your roadmap, okay? So the two next stops on my roadmap, one is expanding a lot of the dude's capabilities there in the chat. The dude, I would like to have him doing a lot more. I know that's very undude, but he can handle it. It's just kind of talking. So the dude can talk to people. And the dude can know stuff. So when you ask him things, then he'll be able to know and respond. It's not really doing so much as saying and thinking and knowing. So that is actually very dude.
1: Perfect.
0: I would like to keep my neck craned all the way around my shoulder looking at the dude and forget Boost After Boost even ever existed. Just like the meme chat F meme is memeing into reality. He's memeing this into reality. I would like to solidify that reality.
1: Yeah.
0: Because the dude I wrote, the Boost After Boost I merely installed and, you know, it's just not... She ain't reliable. She really is the chick in the blue in the meme. I mean, if you look at that meme and you analyze it, you know, and those are kind of like your options, you're going to be looking too. You're going to be looking at like, what is that? What am I doing with this?
1: What am I going to do?
0: What am I going to do? This bot is busted. I got this busted ass bot. And then there's a bot that you might be able to get behind and root for, you know? So... Want to do that, want to also expand this value for value page because, you know, it tells half the story currently. Mm. Tells half the story currently, but there's a lot more that I could put here. It's missing the Amazon wish list that we talk about sometimes.
1: Oh.
0: It's missing the XMR chat, which is another way to support.
1: Yeah.
0: You know, we...
1: Important.
0: People pretend like I don't talk about XMR chat, but I talk about it. You know, clip this and send it to the people who think I don't talk about XMR chat. You can clip this part. Say, look, he talked about it again. Even though we hate it when he talks about it, he still does it despite our best efforts to save him from XMR. No new XMR chats, of course. As of right now, but you can always go to xmrchat.com and find Bull After Bull and support the page that way, support the show that way. It's another way to do it. I think you're the only person who runs Boost After Boost outside of C-Dubs. Well, yeah, then I'm the only person. He's not running that. He's just running. Here and there.
1: Just running.
0: He's just running here and there and everywhere. Just running. No new PayPals this week, but if you would like to get in on the PayPal action, the classic value add to podcasts that we all remember used to be like the only thing that anyone did.
1: Yeah. Well,
0: you know, we're still doing that, you know.
1: Of course.
0: My philosophy is like, keep the dinosaurs around, but also invent the nanobots. You know, like, you can have both. The dinosaurs have to stay around, and nanobots must be deployed. So, you know, we got it all. You can go to bullafterbull.com. The bottom of every page actually has a big yellow donate button. They haven't changed it in 30 years. The way the PayPal donate button looks has remained the same for so long. It's like, it's kind of like the MS SQL front end. How do you run that shit? Anybody remember SQL? And you got to get into SQL Server Management Studio. And if you hack dark mode into it, then like it's still kind of broken and fucked up.
1: Mm-hmm.
0: Yeah, it's kind of like that. You know, the PayPal button, it's just, it's a constant. You don't update it. It's not even like Starbucks where they just zoom in slightly every 5 or 6 years. You know, Starbucks had the coolest logo ever when they started off. It was a mermaid with her tits out.
1: Ooh.
0: And then, you know, every 5 to 7 years, they just zoom in a little bit more until now you're just looking at this fucking bitch's face. And it's like, that's not really...
1: It was the nips that were selling it.
0: But whatever. This isn't, you know, a different thing. Different thing altogether. You know, Starbucks went to hell because they took the tits off the cups. Everybody is really getting in on this newfangled podcasting 2.0 Boostagram lightning pipeline. And also, there's a lot of zappers too. Hey, listen, I am one of the guys that wants Nostris to succeed, but I'm the only guy, right? I'm the only guy out there who says the win condition isn't, you know, 1 million new users in October of this year. Right, like that's not my definition of Noster succeeding. My definition of Noster succeeding is we who use Noster being able to more easily communicate and share ideas and information via metadata, and on top of that, transfer value over the same metadata back and forth reliably and maybe even simply too. I don't need it to be simple. I just need it to be reliable. And that's what I root for. That's my win condition. And listen, I'm pushing for it. I'm really rooting for it. I can't. You know, I would have killed myself years ago if I needed it to happen right away. Let's be real.
1: Yeah.
0: I even might have if I needed it to get only better and never worse. You know? If I'm looking for just like a steady improvement over time and it just like things just get better and better over there in Noster, you know, it would be nice. But yeah, a lot of the times with this Freedom Tech, especially this niche Freedom Tech, just not how it goes, you know. Now it goes. For some reason, it's got to get worse before it gets better. Hey, we're here for the journey.
1: Yeah.
0: That's what we love about, that's the true for all of this shit. So it fits right in there. That's what always attracted it. Us to it, you know. That's why we look like a bunch of fucking idiots to the podcasting 2.0 crowd when we early were like, hey, you know, there's something here.
1: Yeah.
0: And everyone was like, no, there's nothing there. And you're stupid too, I guess. Great. It's like projection. Everybody's purity spiraling in their own little corner. And I'm like, dude, I've been to, I fucking work every corner all week. So, like, you know, I've talked to the people over in that corner, and other than saying Noster instead of all the other stuff, they're just like you. Total nerds. Hardly touchable. Hearts of gold. Minds like a supercomputer. You know, they're brilliant. They're distrustful. They're paranoid. They're like, they're us. They're one of us too. Those guys over there in that corner and us guys over here have the same goals, but we're just like in other corners hating each other. Like, what's up with that? I'm like the guy that's like hated by both corners because I show up in both corners. What's that all about? You think I'd have immunity. I'm like, yeah, I'm in this corner too, though, but yeah. I'm over there too, though, but I'm here in the, it's like both corners. Like, we can, you know, this is the same room, dummies. drinking out of the same punch bowl and then retreating back to the corners here. You know? Bring the lights up. We're all in the same room. Come on.
1: Yeah.
0: Come on. So anyway, Noster is a new favorite way for us to also interact. This value for value thing. And it's been popping off. You know, we got the video over there.
1: Yeah, there's a lot more cross-pollination these days.
0: You love that. I like to give the Noster a hard time, right? Just because that's also value for value. It gives me a hard time every single fucking day. So,
1: but we stay hard.
0: But we stay hard. So, you know, I wouldn't expect anything less. Let's see. Straight Juicin' was the last one we read on the bowl from Lavish, the last boost. So Straight Juicin' from Lavish was the end of bowl after bowl. And the beginning, next morning, wake up bright and early. There's Noster Gang to say hello from Fountain. And what are they saying? 100 sats from Fountain from Noster Gang, who said, I tried to stay up to buy raffle tickets, but I conked out. And hey, that's on me. I think I opened the raffle really late last time around. I'm trying to. The Bowls with Bud stuff has got me a little bit out of the flow in that I want to have that raffle open like all week.
1: Yeah.
0: But I should have opened it just Friday night or even Saturday. You know, I'm still trying to establish a routine. It's so new that I even don't even have a groove or a rut to be in. You know, I'm just kind of trying to remember. It's like thanking streamers. You remember how long that took me?
1: Yeah, a long time.
0: So, you know, flipping the raffle on, it's similar. I'll try to ask the dude to just handle a lot of this. It's like, yo, the dude can have the authority to start a raffle once I publish an episode, you know?
1: Oh, cool.
0: I want to just have him really be my digital secretary for a lot of stuff.
1: Smart.
0: A lot of stuff. And the dude should abide if I just program him correctly. So that's what I'm working on. That's like a little task on my task list. Very excited about what's to come out of all of that. So I'll keep you posted, bowlers, I promise. Another Fountain boost here. I'm just getting a check up on the proper number because it is from Permanerd, and I'm suspecting this is a 420 in disguise here.
1: It says 420 on my machine.
0: Yeah, 420 sats from Permanerd.
1: Permanerd.
0: Over there at Fountain. Or I think it was a 419, actually. This says 418, but the change rounds up to 419 on the note. 419, he says in the note as well. There you go. 419, just about that time. I think you guys will dig this song. And then he links a song.
1: Ooh.
0: Oh my goodness, with a lot of ampersand queries, and it's a mobile link. Let me see if I can get just the relevant part of the link. I wonder, can he do it? Can he do it on the fly? And then also switch it to a regular link from a mobile link. I think you guys will dig this song. We'll give you a little tiny preview of the song. We'll play the whole song, obviously, because we're going to get thrown in prison if we do. Ooh. You know, I'm a sucker for a good steel guitar.
1: Hell yeah.
0: Wasting Time by ALO. Well, you know, I fully endorse and support Wasting Time. He says it's just the vibe of the thing, so there you go.

0: Love it. Nice. Love it. I will add it to the Stone Age station. We'll play in the post show too, the whole thing. So stick around, and that'll be your reward for making it to 5:58 in the morning when these shows end.
1: That's right.
0: 100 stats from Chad F and 33 others. They all boost in unison. From Bullish Boosts. This was boosted from Bullish Boosts, a super secret beta test boost. So, bowlers, that's just between you and me. And don't tell anybody. Chad's secret project, okay? Just keep it in the family. Only Boosts is the source of this next boost from Chillin'Owl. Remember Chillin'Owl?
1: Who could forget?
0: Chillin'Owl, our big bro Chillin'Owl here. Coming in with 2468. Who do we appreciate? Chillin'Owl. Chillin'Owl. Yay. He was boosting episode 458. Club Machine. He says, ITB, meta-narrative Subaru terrorists, and Mirror Walker Scientology imposters. Output of astral body collision detector to soul retrieval garbage collector has declared you as goated. Your humble shuriken glitch font owl.
1: Very cool.
0: Am I saying that right, shuriken?
1: I think so.
0: Shuriken. It's the swords that aren't quite swords that you bonk people with, right?
1: Aren't they the little like the throwing Ninja Turtles? Stars?
0: Oh, I think they're the throwing stars. You're right. What am I thinking of?
1: The bonking
0: Nankasu? Yeah, it's like Raphael's weapons and Ninja Turtles.
1: I don't know. Now I want to know the name for it.
0: Raphael weapon. It's... says a bunch of shit other than the name of it.
1: S-A-I.
0: Sai. No wonder I couldn't remember.
1: Sai.
0: That's Twin Sai.
1: Twin Sai.
0: Twin Sai. Yeah, no, Mikey is the nunchucks.
1: Yeah.
0: No, I'm talking about the Sai, and they're like, yeah, Sai, duh. Okay, we're good. We're good, we're good. We're good. You know, obviously I know the katanas and the nunchucks and...
1: What's Donatello rock?
0: The wacky stick... I think they call it a bow staff, right?
1: It's a wooden bow staff. Yep.
0: Yeah, bow
1: Nailed
0: staff.
1: Nailed it.
0: So, really, that's three bonkers and one slicey boy. Okay? Three bonkers, one slicey boy. You know, we bonking here, dude. We bonking. That's the thing, though. We can always mix it up. You can't just rely on one weapon. We're a multi-weapon family here.
1: True.
0: So, you know. Yes, of course, you've got your specialties, you've got your reliables, you've got the one that's within reach always.
1: Yes.
0: But you've got to also be able to improvise, so.
1: Long metal pipe, recent favorite.
0: Anyway, Chillin'Owl, thank you for the boost, my brother.
1: Yeah, thanks, Chillin'Owl.
0: We love your insight. The wise digital owl that always is watching and commenting and adding to the... steering of the digital meta in a way that's going to only wreck the bad guys. You know what I'm saying? Like, a lot of people get after him and be like, you're saying things that aren't. And it's like, whoa, whoa, whoa, whoa, whoa, whoa, whoa. Shut up and read it and just, like, be cool.
1: Just be.
0: Just be. Just watch. Just observe. Just let this exist and flow. Like, if you're going after Chillin'Owl for misinformation... dude, you might not get it. It might be way up here above your ever above a level that you'll ever be even able to achieve, you know?
1: Yeah.
0: You might want to just like log off forever. If you're going after Chillin'Owl because of misinformation, you might just actually need to log off forever. You don't get it. You'll never get it. There's no hope for you. Sorry.
1: Lay down and let the moss overtake you.
0: Yes, lie down in the woods. Deep breath in, release, and yes, let the moss reclaim you as its own, because you're cooked. I mean, there couldn't be a more cooked person than the person who sees a Chillin'Owl timeline and says anything other than fucking stupid people. Here's one, 3333. We like that one a lot. From Reed.
1: Thanks, Reed.
0: We like Reed a lot. We like that 33-33 a lot. We like all of these. I mean, I'm not trying to show favoritism. It's just coming through. It's not my fault. What's my Stone Age, he asks, if I only like to smoke joints that I've rolled myself? And then he adds some sunglasses emoji guy. Hey, your Stone Age is right on time is what we call that.
2: Ah, bowler, right on time.
0: Yeah, right on time. We don't, you know, you're not unk if you roll your own. Or maybe you are unk and you should be. You know, if that's unk, then you should be unk. If that's way old head, I don't know. Like, that's...
1: Dude, you got...
0: It makes me uncomfortable if that's the case. But, you know, these pre-rolls... I mean, everybody knows what's up with the pre-rolls, right? I don't have to break that down for you, do I? Like, the pre-rolls is like the shit they can't put in a glass jar and show you how cool it is, obviously. They put in a fucking pre-roll. It's the shit they can't sell otherwise, so they pre-roll it.
3: No, dude, but this just the primo stuff with the... No, we do it all really high-end.
0: Dude. Whatever. You know what I'm talking about. You know what I'm talking. Then why is it 2 for $5, my man? If it's so great, then why is it 2 for $5, my dog? Hey, if it's the best I ever smoked, why is it 2 for $5 then? You know, why did it fuck my sinuses up? Cause it's 2 for $5, and you know you wouldn't have been able to get away with that shit any other way. Yeah, joints I've rolled myself. Plus plus, love that. Thank you, Reed. Here's Bully. Bully with another magic one. You know, it sounds like I'm stalling, and I'm not. I'm just looking at stuff. Interestingly, that's a homegrown hits boost, so that's why it looks different. My bad. I'll keep scrolling. I was like, wow, there's a lot. This looks like a lot simpler in terms of a data package and the numbers right. What's that all about? Oh, a Keysend boost. Whoa. How about that? Fountain. Fountain works if you... Never mind. I won't even go there. Some raffle tickets being snatched up, by the way.
1: Nice.
0: These ones are the raffles for when we had Max on. So we did a Max raffle. We donated the proceeds of that to the Samurai Devs because we just joined it. You know, Max put his split toward them. We said, we haven't really done a big thing for them, and it's probably high time we've done it. We've talked about the story over the years, obviously, many times on the Shit Stain. And so that was our big nod there. We appreciate Max for, you know, he didn't even ask us to do that part. We just kind of felt like, yeah, it makes sense to let's do that as well. So
1: totally.
0: You guys raised, you know, tens of thousands of sats for those guys, which was good. Good deal. And it continues to go on, by the way. So if you boost the Ungovernable Max, his episode, that is still in play. Proceeds go to the Samurai Devs. What's next, though? What's next? I'm looking for what's next. We read these on the show, so it was an interesting show because there was not much messaging going on. In fact, Eric PP had to slide in test boost into one of them just so I could be making sure there was any messages at all.
1: Yeah,
0: people were just boosting the sats and not really saying much, which I thought was interesting and nice and sweet. Interesting, nice and sweet. I see a 222, that's 5 ducks in a row boost from bowlafterbowl.com. We also thanked them. They were Anon.
1: Thanks, Anon.
0: I haven't done any testing from that day to this day, so I don't know, again, if there's a problem with the site or not, but we definitely appreciate the hell out of you guys, especially when you send big old five-figure boosts like that. And if you don't want to be recognized, then you can always leave that name thing blank. So it's your free will to do that or whatever. I'm just reporting what I see on my end. This one is from Rev Hoddle. It's a 420 sat boost from Fountain. It's got to be. I'm getting used to these split numbers and just doing like the napkin conversion myself on the back of my brain.
1: Yeah.
0: So this one is undoubtedly a 420
1: boost. It says 420 on my helipad.
0: Of course it does. Of course you have all the right numbers, the insider correct proper numbers, and I'm just a fucking idiot.
1: You never got your key card?
0: Dude, I'm not even... I'm supposed to be issued a company laptop. They don't even give a nigga the Wi-Fi password, bro. Key card to the building. Shoot, forget it. Forget it, bro. Like, this is like the worst. The onboarding experience, you know. Once you get hired is ass. Just saying. 420 Sats from the Rev, he said, hard to be a NIM, and it's hard to be doxxed. Cool thing about privacy, it's up to you. Yeah, that's very true. There's a spectrum there, you know. There's a spectrum, and what you layer on that spectrum is a personal journey, just like you're saying, you know what I mean? And maybe it's got to pivot one day. You got to change your OPSEC, but you're always thinking about OPSEC, hopefully, if you're a savvy guy. If you're out there doing stuff, listen. If you're out there doing things, it just, like, happens. It's called evolution. Like, it's called survival of the fittest. So, like, either you're always upping your OPSEC game or you're not out doing anything, actually. You're just in this little bubble, which is, perfect, dude. Like, most people should stay in the bubble. Most people should stay in a cushioned area where everything is nerfed and there's, like, lawyers fucking everywhere. And you're insured for $20 million at whatever rate that costs, and then you're good to go. You know, nothing bad can happen, because anytime something bad happens, the lawyers and the adjusters swoop in and make it correct. You know? Then for the rest of us, we have to worry about OPSEC. So, hey, there's a lot of different ways to go about it. See? 2100 Sats from Reed, our buddy Reed, over at Fountain. And I am seeing 2100 even.
1: Yeah, so what's funny is I actually don't see that last rev, a HODL boost, or the Reed boost.
0: Oh, interesting.
1: So the 420 Sats, I was looking at it was a different rev boost.
0: Did it say something different?
1: Mm-hmm.
0: What does it say? Oh, you know what? I missed a couple things. I missed one thing. I missed 1,000 Sats from user 25498104. At fountain.fm. Yeah, see, you know, that's a NIM, but actually that's fully doxing, and I shouldn't dox a NIM like that. Just kidding. Good listen.
1: Nice.
0: They were listening to Ungovernable Max, so.
1: Yeah, I see a couple things between the two that you just read.
0: Oh, I see a Rev HODL. See, this is, I'm so bad at picking them out. I see a Shadrack boost.
1: Uh-huh.
0: What does yours say?
1: For Shadrack, yeah. 367 Sats.
0: That's what mine says, too. I want to look at the payment link, just to be sure. Just to be sure that we're not telling tales out of school, I want to look at the payment link. Yeah, see, there you go. 1111 from Shadrack.
1: And those were ours.
0: And it got Fountain Math, so that's four Richards and a satchel, we call that. By the way, I flipped over to fountain.fm. Oh, and I'm seeing the video play. I got all excited for a second, but that's just because I published the video from the Bulls with Buds. So, okay. Well, it plays the videos in post very nicely. That's pretty cool.
1: And the live?
0: The live, I have no idea. I'm not looking right now. Last time I looked, no. Last time I looked, actually, I could find nothing live. So I've never seen anything live in Fountain.
1: Yeah, same.
0: So far in my life. But I'm sure that'll all change. Anyway, he says, awesome bowl with the...
1: Hang loose.
0: Yeah, I almost said Hakuna Matata hand. in the hashtag 40HPW, which we give you at least 40, at least 10% of your 40 every week. So, appreciate it. 333 I also saw from Chad F and 33 others. He's boosting out of this little application called...
4: Boost Me, Bitch,
0: if you haven't heard of it. And he's got a PodTards link with a long hash in it. What could it be? What could it see? It's a little clip. Should we listen to the clip?
5: Yes. When people ask me, hey, Mike, I hear you do a podcast. What is it? I tell them, I'm not going to tell you the name. It's too good. All right? You're not allowed to listen to it. We don't want you listening to the podcast. It's so good. Okay? We have too many listeners.
0: Fucking based and true. Fucking based and true. I'm not even going to tell you which mic that was, just to honor him. Just to honor him and honor his show and honor Chad and honor the whole concept. I'm just going to know, and I'm not going to let anybody else know who doesn't know. So.
1: That's right.
0: Kick ass. Thank you, Chad. Yes, exactly. That's exactly right.
1: Yep.
0: That's exactly right. And, you know, Mike should know that's how Red Bar feels as well. So what's his problem? For 20 sats from Chad F and 33 others. Now, hold on. I'm getting all crisscross applesauced. Let me go to 420 from Rev Hodel. You said you saw this one probably. Proof of 40 HPW?
1: I have that one too, but there's still one that didn't get read from earlier.
0: That was earlier than that one even?
1: Yeah, it was. This one was between the 22-222 anonymous donation and Shadrex.
0: Okay.
1: For me, I have two boosts you missed.
0: Oh, I've got that one. Yes, he was boosting Club Machine, Rev Hodel, for 420 sats. From Fountain.
1: Yes.
0: I swear, dude, I think that Machine Elves are slipping some boosts in as I'm scrolling up and down. It was probably the thing I said to Chill and Owl earlier.
1: Yep.
0: It was still worth it. I don't actually regret that because I really meant it, but it does actually kind of fuck with your Edge browser.
4: Oh, you have Edge open.
0: Yeah, I've got all the browsers open. Don't at me before you fucking... Hey, listen, I've got... I need every different kind of browser for a lot of different things. Okay. So, yes, I am also an edgelord. I am also an edgelord. In before, and consider there's a delay as well. So, in way before. 420 sats from Rev Hodel at Fountain, who also says when cultural capital is subsidized away by fiat, the culture becomes perverted. There's no framework for common sense or reinforcement of societal norms when the decisions become the most convenient. Bitcoin fixes this, but the perversion will continue to grow in the meantime. Hashtag 40HPW. Yes. Yes, I have lived through exactly that. We've all seen exactly that happening. What can you do? You know, what can you do? You can play a little, you play fight. You can lean into some of it. You can certainly stop purity spiraling because, you know, like the 5G is inside of you. Okay. So good luck. Good luck rinsing it out. You know, you still got to poop and wipe your butt every fucking day, pretty much.
1: If everything's running good. Yeah.
0: If everything's running good. If you're lucky, you know, three times a week. If you're unlucky, you know, maybe several times a day and it's like really smeary and snaky.
1: Yikes.
0: So, you know, there's all kinds. It's a spectrum. We all poop and wipe on a spectrum that's ever changing. So, you know, society, our culture, it's the same way. You know, you can't escape it.
1: Mm.
0: We're basically a long flesh tube with a hole at each end, you know, and so we have to then decide what we're going to do about it. Hey, I'm just observing. I'm not even trying to change anyone's mind. I'm just making observations. Ungovernable. Hashtag ungovernable says Nostergang from Fountain. 100 sats. Pirate flag and a heart emoji. Love it. Thank you, Nostergang.
1: Thanks, Nostergang.
0: Gang, gang. Noster. I'm still going to say, now, you know, I say Rev Hodel, even though I say Hodel.
1: Uh-huh.
0: Because Rev Hodel has introduced himself to me and said, I'm Rev Hodel. And so, you know, I don't know if Nostergang or Nostergang says it that way or this way. So that's why I just say Nostergang. You know, they may pronounce it Nostergang. But I don't know that. And so until I know something further, Nostergang is what I say. Shadrach said awesome bowl with hashtag H40HPW. And he gave the Hakuna Matata hand. You know what I'm talking about?
1: Yes.
0: The one that surfers do.
1: Mm-hmm.
0: And that's 11-11.
1: Thanks, Shadrach.
0: Appreciate you, brother. Then we have the Podtards link from Mike. We heard that clip of Mike.
1: Yep.
0: Proof of 40HPW at onlyboost.social, said Rev Hodel from fountain.fm over there. And that's what's beautiful. You can prove it to onlyboost.social by boosting from Fountain. It's totally valid. 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You just have to leave a Noster trail. You need a little breadcrumb, a little Hansel Gretel on Noster. And then that counts for your onlyboost.social leaderboard. 11-11 is a hyperspace out boost. You can boost hyperspace out. It is a show. I mean, I know you're just playing games on the internet with your friends, but it is an elaborate show.
1: It's true.
0: As well, with a feed, with all the stuff that you expect from a show. A beginning, an end, an intro, you know, transitions.
1: Streaming on Noster.
0: Anything you would have in a show, plus your own participation. So it's like a meta show.
1: Yeah.
0: It's pretty sick. It's pretty sick, and you should try it if you haven't. Good listen. We talked about that. The user number from Fountain. Tonight's raffle kicked off with Cotton Gin buying a 69 pack.
1: Nice. Thanks, Cotton Gin.
0: 69 tickets. You didn't know you could buy 69 tickets, huh? But it's true. You know, if you look at the raffle page directly, you're like, well, what the hell? I can buy 1 or 5 or 10 or 25 or 100, or I could buy 420. That's really the only meme number available for tickets. I mean, there's a lot of meme prices going on, but not meme numbers of tickets. How did Cotton Gin buy 69 tickets? Well, the dude hooked him up. You can actually, if you talk to the dude, you can buy 69 tickets, actually, and it works. So cheers to Cotton Gin, and cheers to the dude, and cheers to anybody with street knowledge enough to be able to hook themselves up with a 69 pack. That's very impressive. And we love that, and we love you. 25 pack for Noster Gang. They're getting in there on the raffle this time. Not going to, you know, they might be asleep now, but not before the raffle ran out. So they that's what's beautiful about the raffle. 50-50 raffle. By the way, I haven't said this tonight yet. BullAfterBull.com/raffle. It's another way to get in on these value for value thing. Really easy, really basic. It's a totally randomized drawing. Anybody has an exact equal chance to win per ticket. Okay, so each ticket has the same amount of chance to win, which means if a guy has 100 tickets and you only have 25, well, then he has four times more of a chance to win than you because he's got four times as many tickets.
1: That's math.
0: But each ticket has an exact same mathematical chance to win, and we can't fudge it. It's provably totally fair drawing that we run for 50-50. The lucky winner gets half the pot. The other half goes into the bowl and is returned to you in value that we put into the show, of course. Just like all the other value. So it's a good, fun way to not only contribute value to the bowl, but also have a chance to have some value dumped on you at the end of this value for value segment. So we'll give you a little warning when the raffle is going to be closed. Once we officially close the raffle, of course, we need to wait for the next Bitcoin block to be solved, because that's how we can be fair about the number we choose to run against the math problem that picks the ticket, that picks the winner. Okay. All explained thoroughly on the website, bullafterbull.com/raffle. And if you're in the IRC, like we said, you can get a customized number of tickets purchased, which is pretty slick, if you ask me. So Noster Gang got in on that this week. Here's a Rev Hodel boost for 420 sats at a fountain. He said, I said this already, hard to be a NIM and hard to be doxxed, but it's up to you. So now we're back on the proper timeline. We got a little metaphysical with it, so the timeline shifted and there was an anomaly.
1: But imagine that.
0: We're on the other side of the anomaly, 2,100 sats from Reed.
1: Yeah.
0: Out of fountain.fm, Reed says, great episode, boys and dame. He's speaking, of course, of the ungovernable Max Bulls with Buds we did on Friday. Very happy to see more Bulls with Buds lately. Great opportunity to get to know people better. And he also has a Hakuna Matata hand. Very nice. Hanging loose. Hanging loose in Western Mass. Cheers, Reed. I agree. I love Bulls with Buds because it's like these are all my buds, and you know, some of them I've been trying to get in to the bowl for a year or more, some of them even longer. Some have been in the bowl many times, and it's not even a thing that's like weird or crazy. You know what I mean? If you want to get in the bowl, reach out to me. Send an email to us, show@bullafterbull.com, if you're interested yourself, or if you know somebody you'd really like to hear on a Bulls with Buds, and that may one day just happen. You know, we don't make any promises. Bulls with Buds are sporadic. They're not regular, and the guests are also sporadic. It's kind of like, who did we figure it out with at a certain time? And then that's what happens. So Yeah. It's not even a favorite game or a popularity contest or anything else. It's literally like, who can I fucking figure it out with? And that entails a lot, right? That entails me communicating, them communicating back,
1: aligning the calendars,
0: getting it penciled in, and then doing it. Like, all of those things have to align. So we are trying to make a concerted effort to do it a lot more often, and we've rolled out a few lately, which I am also pleased with. So Reed, I'm glad you're feeling the same way, brother. 10,000 sats from Rod Palmer Hodel at Fountain.fm. The great Rod Palmer. We know.
1: Oh, thanks, Mr. Palmer.
0: We know. By the way, Rod Palmer, if you're listening to this, work made me do fantasy football. So my team is the known unknowns, and the we know meme is my picture, my photo, my profile there. just a fun fact, just a complete aside. Rod Palmer says, banger. Well, cheers, Rod. Thank you very much. Appreciate the boost. Also appreciate this booster, Chad F. He's boosting from...
6: Boost me.
0: Buddy. Crazy. 100 sats. And he was boosting the Ungovernable Max episode there. Gotta love it. What else is up here? Bull after bull boost from Bully Steed. We know her as Bully Steed sometimes.

0: I sniff it out. Encyclopedia Brown tracks them down. Get it? You cannot hide from me. I figure out what the fuck is going on. And if it doesn't smell right, then I sniff harder and say, well, where's that smell coming from? I figure it out. 22-22. Yes, Bully Steve does say, I hope these ducks line up. Bowler right on time, of course.
1: Ah,
0: yes.
1: Bowler right on time.
0: And bowling emoji and an explosion.
2: That's the pins crashing.
0: The pins crashing, yes. I don't know. Every I might be biased, but every time I hear an explosion, it's always like...
3: What do you think of that? How about that?
0: She also says, we'll catch up on... we'll catch show in the AM. So, yes, please, don't let me keep you up all night. That's my burden to bear, okay?
2: True.
0: Nobody else's. I know some people want to hang out, and they feel bad, or they're like, oh, I gotta stick it out for the live. And it's like, dude, if these assholes can't get their shit together and go live before mid-fucking night on the East Coast...
2: Right.
0: You know, like, don't feel bad. It's my fault. That's my burden to bear. It's my fault. And this show is eternal. So, it, you know, lives forever tomorrow on the feeds. Some lunatics like Cotton Gin like the late stuff because, you know, they're night shifting. You know, when the sun comes up, they're actually ready to turn in or start winding down so they can turn in. Mm. And, yeah, we're here for you guys, too. We're here for the late-night vampire freaks out there, because that's who we have always been, you know? We try to be somebody else, and it's just like, nope, you know? God says, that's not my plan for you, actually, today. I know you keep trying to fight me on this plan for you, but, you know, get wrecked again.
2: Yeah.
0: Thanks, God. You're such a fucking pal, dude. Like, I appreciate you and everything, but, like, and I trust you totally and completely,
2: but
0: why don't you ever listen to me? Like, I listen to you. Why don't you ever listen to me? Hey, big guy. Have you seen the place you're running here? A few ticket packs have been sold. 25 tickets to FIFA, 25 more to FIFA.
2: Hey, thanks, FIFA.
0: 100 tickets to Rev Hodel. 100 right. Tickets, by the way, that only sets you back a cool 69 cents.
1: 69, dude!
0: Very affordable considering the pot chance that buys you. It's a nice little discount per ticket when you hit that 100. And the 420, I mean, oh my goodness. You're pretty much going in there and saying, okay, give me the pot. In more ways than one, if you think about it. 5 tickets to meet as he's trying out the old raffle, seeing what that's all about.
2: Nice.
0: Hope good luck to you. Hope those tickets are lucky tickets. We'll see. We'll see how it shakes out. Little 420 action. I'm assuming that those are Zapparoonies.
2: I saw some 420 zaps coming through.
0: I'm assuming those are Zapparoonies, man. So I got to make sure. Like, I closed my... I had the live tag all configured. The live tab in anti-strudel.
2: Yeah. I can pull it up.
0: Oh, God, dude. No, no.
2: You want to hear what I saw from
0: I would love to hear it, yes.
2: Rev Hodel zapped 420 sats. Rev Hodel zapped 420 sats. Unknown zapped 1418 sats.
0: Nice.
2: Rev Hodel zapped 420 sats. Unknown zapped 3 sats.
0: Very nice. Good work, everybody.
2: Yeah.
0: Good work, everybody.
2: Thanks, zappers.
0: So we've got an unknown zapper with 3 on the leaderboard. I'm seeing that now. Rev Holdel's up to 1.26K for his triple 420, which checks out. And yeah, this in-pub just won't resolve because, you know, I kind of did some digging a few days ago.
2: Yeah.
0: And there are such things as private Noster accounts.
2: What's up with that?
0: Premium primal accounts.
2: Oh my gosh.
0: Which this particular one was. I don't know if anybody else does that, but there's this premium primal thing where you can make an account and then no one else can see it. So cool. Like, you know, if I was in the game of social media, I'd be like, dude, I want to pay extra so that nobody can see my shit. That would be fucking awesome. I think that's the way to go.

0: I don't get it myself. But, yeah, if they want to be a non-expert.
1: And I'm sure they sell it to you really well. You know, they're like, well, you know, if you pay premium, you don't have to see no chink spam. It's like, dude, we haven't seen that since 2022. Yep. Yeah, what the fuck? Like, that's already gone.
0: I like the traps.
1: That's just a relay problem. That's not a...
0: Right.
1: Oh, the Japs are, yeah, the Japs are not involved in chink spam at all. So, yeah, I didn't.
0: My timeline in 22 was a lot of Japanese users, many of which went away.
1: He saw Ming posting. Not,
0: I know the difference.
1: Not Kokomoko posting. That's what I saw. Okay, what else do we got? Oh, yeah, 1418, 420. Cool. I think that that's all the zaps. That's all the spazzing out. We do have streamers streaming sats in as well to the bowl.
0: Yeah.
1: At my current count, we've got a podcast guru streamer named Eric PP. You heard of him?
0: Thanks, Eric PP.
1: Ultra famous Eric PP streaming sats from Guru. We've got Chad F, who was streaming through Castomatic, listening to the Uncomfortable Max there.
0: All right.
1: Appreciate that. We got Eric PP, carrier caster as well, coming in for Max. Boy, we can just go back and back and back and back and back because there's a lot of Chad F. Eric PP streams. Pfeiffer's coming in.
0: Nice.
1: From, what is this? Oh, yes.
2: Boost me, bitch.
1: Contractually obligated to hit the button.
0: Yeah.
1: Castomatic is where Chad F. is streaming sats in from still. And yeah, that covers everybody. Excellent. Thank you, streamers. Thank you, streamers. Fairly famous. That's right. Eric PP. I forgot about that one. That's a callback. Fairly famous. Fairly famous, meaning we didn't cheat to obtain the level of fame.
0: Nice.
1: Which is that, like, you know, all 420 people I've shaken hands with ever would maybe recognize my face if they saw me again. So that's our boosters, streamers. Everybody who gives monetary value to the show, we're going to give a 5-minute warning on closing the raffle while we explain some other ways to give value to the show.
0: That's right. It doesn't stop at sats and cents. Oh, no. There are so many ways to contribute value, starting with you and your time. Just listening to the bowl, passing it to someone you know is a bowler. I think a bowler recognizes a bowler on the road. You wouldn't pass a bowl to just anyone.
1: So true.
0: It is a bowl, after all. And hanging out in the chat, whether you're on the IRC or chatting away on Noster, or even in the Uncast, they're all bridged together, so we see you and we love you. And the IRC is the place to be every day of the week, which is all 7 days Tuesdays, when you're there in the Bowl After Bowl IRC.
1: That's right.
0: Always a busy, bustling place with helpful people, helpful bowlers. And, of course, you are a talented individual. I know you got talent. I think God gives everyone some kind of talent or other. You got skills, so you can apply those to the bowl in whatever way you are skillful. And you can send them on over to show@bowlafterbowl.com if they are digital, or if you want to ask us how you may apply your value. This is, I'm not trying to go to a weird place. Just show@bowlafterbowl.com.
1: But we're not avoiding weird places either.
0: This is a weird place.
1: Just kind of how we have it rocking. By the way, shout out to the latest zap from Fishcake, 210 sats zapped.
0: Hey, thanks, the Fishcake.
1: The Fishcake does have an awesome white husky dog nodding along with some sunglasses on.
0: Nice.
1: That's a Noster follow right there.
0: Yeah.
1: Followed. Chatty dog beware. Hey, I can feel you there.
0: Or a chatty place.
1: Chatty wolf.
0: Yeah, that's right.
1: Meet chatty dog.
0: Every week we have new art for Bowl After Bowl. And if you wanted to make some art for Bowl After Bowl, send it on over to show@bowlafterbowl.com. Like I said before, chapter art, same thing. Maybe you got a favorite chapter and you want to zest up that chapter art you're seeing in your favorite nude podcast app. Yeah, you can send it on over. We'll give it a look-see. And we have a P.O. box if there's things you want to send us of the physical manifestation. Or maybe, you know, you just want more value out of the bowl. You can always send a self-addressed stamped envelope to P.O. Box 410-154, Kansas City, Mo, 64141. And if you do that, we'll send you some stickers back in the mail that you can slap around.
1: That's right. Real life stickers that you can go to the car wash and slap it on the side of the trash can as you're casually dumping your trash into the... You know, there's a lot of things you can do with these stickers.
0: A lot of things.
1: A lot. They stick to many surfaces.
0: Yes. But, of course, and you know what? This lines right up. We also have a phone number that you can call.
1: So true.
0: Or send pictures of where you slap those stickers.
1: Yeah.
0: So get creative. And if you don't know what to say, but you want to call us, that's okay. We have a first time you ever topic. This week, we're talking about the first time you ever got flooded. So all you gotta do if you want to participate tonight is pick up your phone

0: That's right. And whatever you say goes, because we don't screen those voicemails. We just play them. But if you're voice shy or in a dead zone, you can always text or send picture messages to 816-607-3663. But you're going to want to do it now, because now is the time.
1: Now is the time. I'm going to be closing this raffle. And from that point forward, we're going to be awaiting the next Bitcoin block. So we don't have to watch that blockchain. You know, the dude will watch it for us. And while we all wait, it's an average of 10 minutes, but nobody really knows exactly when it comes, you know. So while we all wait, we're allowed to wait. And we're allowed to listen to what the bowlers have to say with this first time I ever topic.

0: the bowl.
1: In the bowl. In the bowl. Wonderful. It actually occurs to me that I need to pull up the voice messaging system.
2: Oh, yes.
1: One thing we did not test pre-show was if the voice messaging system is still in operation, but, you know, I'm pretty confident.
2: Hello, computer.
1: Computer! Hello, computer! Hello, computer!
2: Sounds a good bit.
1: Pretty great. Yeah, we've got some bowlers weighing in. We got a little trio of bowlers so far.
2: Ooh, magic number.
1: And if you want to add your voice to their voices, well, 816-607-3663 is the number.
3: Please note, the number is
2: 816-607-3663. That's the number.
1: Very nice. Cotton Gin suggests that the dude should, like, tell you what the stats are when the bulk, when the raffle closes, you know, like what the final pot is, what the current block height is, and then the block that we're waiting for. That would be an easy extra lookup. It already knows all of these things, so
2: yeah,
1: it's nice keeping track of all of these things in the background. We could just say it with the dude. So yeah, it could say like, yeah, the poll was, and then you would know that it's finding the right block, you know, and be like, yo, we closed it at block 968226. We're waiting for 968227. Once that solves, we'll have for you a winner of the raffle. So yeah, that's a great idea. I'm mentally bookmarking that on my poo-poo platter list of things I'm going to have the dude say and do. Let's hear from this first bowler. What's up, bowler?
4: In the bowl.
1: You all right?
4: Hang on.
1: We're here for you.
4: Got spit it out somewhere.
1: Oh, my goodness.
4: Nope, just got swallowed. Okay.
1: Oh!
4: In the bowl.
1: That's hardcore bowling right there, in the bowl.
4: I'm not even asking how it's going. I've got some bong water in my mouth. And that was a mistake. First time my mouth got flooded with bong water.
2: Yeah.
1: Fuck. Oh, damn. Got flooded. Live, in real time.
4: Yeah, I was going to tell you about this new bong. Cause I had a Trumpy bong, which was really funny in 2024, but it certainly lost its amusingness, but I never broke it, and so I couldn't replace it. And so finally I said, fuck you, Trumpy, you got a new bong. Chumpy, of course, I still got my Texas Hot Glass. I love my Texas Hot Glass. But that's my show day bong. And, you know, I don't drive my Buick every day either. You know what I mean?
1: Of course.
2: Totally.
4: But I think it's a little too high. Anyways, first time I ever got flooded by something that wasn't bong water. Well, if I remember as a child, the first house I remember living in, which I think we moved into it when I was less than 1 year old, kind of a thing. So, and I lived there. We lived there 6-7 years until I was 7 or 8 years old. I remember on a couple of occasions, so we had a walkout basement. And the walkout basement was a little bit lower than the ground level kind of was. So it was kind of like had a little patio that had been carved out down there. And so it had a concrete patio, and the concrete patio had a drain in it. And so what I think had happened was the city drain, or the drain went out to the city. The city backed up, the drain backed up, and everything went into the basement. And I think that happened twice before it was fixed. And then we moved. I don't know if it ever happened again. Yeah. That's kind of the first time, my first experience with floods. And so I remembered all the shop vacs and all the dehumidifiers and all that shit, which kind of came handy.
1: Yeah.
4: The first time I got flooded as an adult after I got married and we had a marital house, my hot water heater, it didn't explode, but the connection at the top of it exploded. And so my basement, it didn't flood, but it had flood damage, you know what I mean?
1: Yes.
4: Like it wasn't full of water. Where am I at? I've got 20 seconds. Okay. And you know, I had to put it to use then. But then more recently, of course, we've got family property, a cabin down by the current river. And on a couple of occasions now, that has flooded. And they're calling 100-year floods, but it certainly seems more like 10-year floods, mm-hmm. Maybe coming a little faster now. I'm going to have to build up a levee or something down there. I don't know. We'll see how it goes. Anyway, getting flooded sucks.
1: Yeah, true.
4: Being in a drought sucks too. Anyway, love you guys. In the bowl.
1: Love you,
2: in
1: Fifey.
2: The bowl, love you.
1: Let's go, Fifey.
2: Oh, water. Water damage. Flooding.
1: Sucks, dude.
2: It does.
1: fucking thing sucks. Packet flooding your local network with your new router or whatever. You know, a lot of floods.
2: True.
1: Every week a new flood brought to you by Value for Value. You remember the first time you ever got flooded?
2: Yeah. It's a bowl, so this counts. The first flooding I remember was just of my street. It didn't get into the house. There was a slight incline, but there was a beautiful little creek at the end of my street for my great-grandparents' house. And it flooded up a significant way. I'd ride my scooter up and down the street, and at the end, there was a little cul-de-sac with no houses. It's just where the creek was. Is that the word for like a circle?
1: Yeah.
2: A cement circle, yeah. That whole thing got flooded, and that's where I would venture down to with my papa and skip rocks when it was flooded. It was very fun. It became like a little pond. Nice. So we enjoyed that, and it stayed flooded for quite some time. It was probably like a month or something.
1: Damn.
2: Yeah, that creek got real high. And for first time, the house flooded, or like where I'm living, I think it was here. I think it was here.
1: Yep.
2: Yep.
1: Sounds about right.
2: This damn garage.
1: Damn garage, man. Damn city lack of sewer on the street.
2: Damn charging us for it.
1: The damn dude the just said that Bitcoin block 968227 is in.
2: Ooh.
1: Which means that we can now perform a drawing operation and find out who our lucky winner is.
2: All right.
1: I can't wait to find out. Let me see. I just have to go to Bowl After Bowls. Admin view here to run the raffle. We want to check the 460 raffle. Run draw. And we're running. Ticket slot 45. Cotton gin.
2: Great.
1: With the 69 pack custom bought from the dude. Look at that.
2: 69, dude.
1: Wow.
2: There you go, cotton gin.
1: Look at that. It worked.
0: 69, dude.
1: Crazy.
2: Cotton gin.
1: Cotton gin. Well done. Congratulations, sir. Congratulations, Cotton Gin. And thanks to all the bowlers for playing. If you didn't win this week, well, just try again next week.
2: That's right.
1: You'll get it eventually.
2: Yeah.
1: That's how the draws work. That's how the draws work. Randomly. As for this guy, we're going to get the man paid. We can check this box. We can say pay winner and just click on run. And for almost everybody, it just like spins the invoice up properly, and it, yeah, there we go. Paid 12,294 sats, which is half the pot.
2: Nice.
1: To the great Cotton Gin.
2: Congrats.
1: And, I will say that he has tied in his Cash App situation. So this is like, you know, if you don't fuck with the Bitcoin, your Cash App actually can, and you can just do it via Cash App, which is really crazy. You can just use your Cash App Lightning address as the Lightning address you put in the field. That's something that's not going to be put on the site ever. Obviously, I will see it as admin. I'm in the admin view, so I can see whatever Lightning address that you use, but we won't. We're only going to ever surface the name.
2: Yeah.
1: Directly of whatever name you put in that name field. So name or NIM or whatever that is. And then the Lightning address itself will just run the thing and it pays you. Okay. And that's how it goes. So winner paid out. Congratulations, Cotton Gin. And I love that Cash App idea. That's a great use case.
2: Slick. And received, he says.
1: Received. I mean, it's instant. You know, that's what's awesome about Lightning. You know, the Lightning network that's like dead and broken and nobody uses it. Like, hey, we're just instantly paying people no matter who they are, where they are, because they just won. Boom. Simple, easy, provably fair. And I love this. This is my favorite value add of the year so far to the show is the 50-50 raffle. It's been great. You know what else is great? We got another call from another bowler, another great bowler.
2: All right, let's hear it.
5: I was a younger lad,
1: Oh.
5: The waters were rising. Was it going to stop? Was it going to invade the boundaries of the location we were at? It had already got to the front lawn.
1: Ooh.
5: The driveway.
1: Uh-oh.
5: Sir Spencer, Dandelorian.
1: Christopher Battles.
5: Hey, howdy, howdy.
1: You got me on the edge of my seat now.
5: What's the newest member of the Wolfpack doing? The youngest.
1: Sucking tits.
5: The cubbiest, if you will.
2: Kicking mics.
5: Yeah, she's curious.
1: She's cool.
2: She's doing great.
5: Thank you.
1: Sucking tits, kicking mics. I remember being
5: at a place, wherever we were. I remember my parents being there, and little kid, and like, wherever we were, but the water was rising, and it was like, it already hit the driveway, the place, and like the lawn and whatnot. And then like, I think it was, if I remember correctly, it starting to touch the garage area of the location, and once it kind of would hit, I think I remember where it was, but it doesn't matter. Anyway, but if I remember, yeah, I think it was like garage, and then maybe like another step up level wise would be the actual house of these people. But it's one of those like, yeah, it's just starting to like really kind of like overflow, if you will, like water was in a cup kind of deal, and it's that molecule like holding on kind of deal, like, you know, we're gonna go higher kind of deal. Anyway, matter not. But yeah, that was the first time that I remember like experiencing something. I've never actually like been truly like flooded. Or I should say I've never really been flooded beyond that. So there was nothing like in a location. Beyond that, man, the internet, man. Back in the day, the internet, the pop-ups, man, you just, like, you hit something or...
1: So true.
5: You're clicking on something you should have been clicking on, and all of a sudden...
2: Pop, you know, just ping, ping, ping, ping,
5: pop of that everywhere. Spam. We don't even know, man. We don't even know what it is. You know, people these days, man, they got it easy, yada, yada, yada. Anyway, yeah. Love you guys. Stay dangerous.
2: Love you.
5: And whether or not you're flooded digitally, or you're flooded with actual H2O, give a hearty, hearty...
1: Caca.
2: That was the gentlest caca to come through gentle.
1: Yes.
2: It was epic on the other side, but cool. Caca!
1: Caca.
2: We got another bowler caller, or should I ask you about the first time you ever got flooded?
1: You can ask me. Gottingen posted receipts.
2: Nice.
1: Cash App received Bitcoin. You received 12,294. Just use the sats, dude. It's so stupid that they have this B.
2: Dude.
1: It's like, oh, dude, I got 12,000
2: Bitcoin. Yeah, right.
1: Lambo, here I come. Yeah, you got sats.
2: When you have to show it in a decimal format if you're going to use the B?
1: You know, they're just putting the B, and they're just saying, no, it's just the B now.
2: It just doesn't make sense to me.
1: It's all right. These guys are going to be outlived.
2: They're not in with the culture. It's sats. Obviously.
1: Sats are the standard.
2: Yeah.
1: But anyway.
2: First time you got flooded.
1: First time I got flooded. Yeah, it's funny because Pfeiffer was mentioning like fans and dehumidifiers.
2: Yes.
1: And the dehumidifier I have employed out there, it was from my childhood. First time we got flooded was after we finished our basement.
2: Oh, no.
1: And then apparently like we had those like ground level windows in the basement.
2: Yeah.
1: And they just weren't sealed properly.
2: Oh.
1: So all of that got flooded into under the carpet and
2: ruined everything.
1: Was nasty, nasty.
2: That sucks. Do you have to just rip the carpet up at that point?
1: You know, I feel like it had to have gotten recarpeted. I feel like there wouldn't have been any other way, but I'm not certain. I'm really not certain.
2: I hate thinking about that.
1: I was like young enough to where it didn't matter that much to me.
2: Yeah.
1: You know?
2: Yep. You were just
1: it's
2: playing.
1: Like, oh, my parents just experienced some disaster and they're like really distraught. Anyway.
2: Yeah. Back to what I was doing.
1: Let's do the slide.
2: Yeah.
1: Yeah.
2: The good old days.
1: That's great. Oh, by default, Cash App is in BTC. So that notification would be decimal. And he manually changed it to sats.
2: Nice. Good work, Cotton Gin.
1: I don't think that's a buggy notification. That B symbol is used a lot of places in place of sats.
2: I know, but the sats has a symbol.
1: Which, sats is a really great symbol.
2: Beautiful.
1: Which we like. We prefer that sats symbol.
2: Yeah. Yeah.
1: And, you know, all these developers are like, well, you know, people aren't going to understand. I'm like, dude, people already don't understand.
2: They don't understand anything.
1: Fuck those people.
2: Yeah. They don't want to understand.
1: People don't understand. And you make them understand and they still don't understand. And you make it easy and they still don't understand. And you explain it to them and they still don't understand. So, like, fuck them.
2: Yep.
1: Anyway. It's not, yeah, I don't think it's buggy. It's intentional. But it's nice. It looks nice anyway. Looks nice anyway. That's my story and I'm sticking to it.
2: Oh, cool. I was thinking about the first time I ever got flooded with texts.
1: Oh, yeah?
2: And that was definitely you at the grocery store without me.
1: Yeah.
2: Dude, and I'm not in, my phone was away. All right, I think every wife has this story. Because I've seen videos, little short videos about it. You put your phone down to vacuum or something, or you're just not like paying attention to the vibration or whatever.
1: I put my phone down to bake bread from scratch, and
2: my phone is always not on my purse, and I'm so bad at being near my phone.
1: Yeah.
2: But if you leave the house, I try to turn the volume all the way up and keep it on my body because of the first time that ever happened. It was so horrific. You went from casual, just asking one question.
1: Yeah.
2: You didn't get an answer. You kept texting because you weren't getting an answer. Then you went to caps lock texting, and that's when you know, uh-oh. Oh, no. That's like when phone calls start happening, right? Where I have to be like, my phone was away, I swear.
1: Yeah.
2: Yeah. And here's what you need. And you're like, I'm already on my way home. Right? Because you just have to get out of the grocery store.
1: Yeah, it's like, if I got to ask you something in the grocery store, it's like, I need an answer before I can leave.
2: Yeah.
1: Or else I'm stuck here.
2: Nightmare.
1: And it's more dangerous for everyone else there than it is for me. But it's dangerous for me, too. But it's, you know, it's dangerous.
2: Yeah. You ever seen that man alone in the grocery store on his phone, just standing in one place with a cart?
1: He's walking back and forth. He's never standing in one place.
2: No. He's starting to enter that homicidal rage.
1: You see that guy? He was already in produce 3 times ago, and he's back in produce because he's just making laps.
2: Yikes. Be on the lookout.
1: Slide that nigga a coupon for something. He's in terrible, terrible state.
2: But it's nice to be needed.
1: That's the good proper attitude.
2: For once, my texts were flooded instead of me flooding someone else's phone like yours.
1: There you go.
2: Yeah. Do we have any more bowlers calling in?
1: Yeah, we do got one more bowler calling in. Check this out.
6: Oh, hey. Rev Hodel here.
1: Hey, Rev.
6: Back in the bowl.
1: Welcome back, baby.
6: And the first time I ever got flooded. Now, this isn't necessarily the first time I ever got flooded, but this brings up an idea or a memory that I had, and I used to have this reoccurring dream of, I lived close to a river, and it was a small river, but it was a river, and I used to have this reoccurring dream that the river would, there would be these epic storms in my dream, and the river would flood to the point where the banks of the river were right in my backyard, coming up right up into my house.
1: Yikes.
6: And I was essentially on an island surrounded by water and isolated, you know, not able to get anywhere because I'm surrounded by water. And this, what do I do, you know, when the flood waters recede, where do I go?
1: Yeah.
6: And I think, like, what this, in hindsight, this reoccurring dream made me realize that, like, when you're, If you find yourself on an island without anyone, you're helpless.
1: Mm-hmm.
6: You have nothing. You know, you're just on an island alone. What are you, Wilson? Like, you got the, you make, what is that, that movie? Tom Hanks, and he has the beach, the volleyball, and he paints a hand, like,
1: Cast
6: a face on it, calls it Wilson. You have, your only friend is fucking Wilson.
1: Ugh.
6: You know?
1: Rough.
6: No, you've got to have things in place for when you find yourself on an island.
1: Yeah.
6: You're with people that you can party with and you can, you know, commune with and you can enjoy your time with. And I think we might be coming up on a situation where we see ourselves as being flooded on an island.
1: Mm.
6: But the truth is that we're not on an island. We have wires connecting ourselves right?
1: Hell
6: it's
1: yeah.
6: An internet thing, right? It's a bunch of fucking wires connecting us all together.
1: Series of tubes.
6: And so we're not on an island yeah. when the flood waters come up and try to isolate all our try and isolate people. We're still connected together.
1: So true.
6: And that's what I'm doing in the bowl.
1: Hell yeah.
6: Staying connected with people that are far separated by great distance. The waters can flood, but as long as we got the wires connecting us, we can't be separated. All right. I'm smoking weed. Let's fucking...
1: yeah, let's fucking...
2: Yeah.
1: That's what I usually do is like, you know, I mean... yeah?
2: yeah.
1: Right? Hell yeah. Very nice. So true, King. So true. Connected by the wires, the fibers, the mesh. We're meshing it all together, baby.
2: It's true.
1: Meshing it all together. Oh, man. Great call. Thank you, Rev Hodel.
2: But now we got to think of what we're first-timing next week.
1: We got to figure out what we're first-timing next week.
2: Next week, we're gearing up for Nakamotown.
1: So true. Mm-hmm.
2: I'm thinking, like, putting an event.
1: First time I ever planned a camp out.
2: Oh, planning a camp out.
1: First time I ever planned a camp out.
2: There you go.
1: Okay. So that's a tricky one. First time I ever planned a camp out.
2: Mm.
1: you know, maybe you've been on some, but when's the first time you planned one? Call in, let us know, 816-607-3663. You can always text. It's allowed.
2: True.
1: You can always picture message. It's allowed.
2: Yeah, picture message your elaborate plans.
1: And that's kind of, that's pretty much all you can do with the voicemail on. I don't know, you can like text links in too, so that opens up kind of some additional realms of possibilities there. But either way, you know the number.
3: Please note, the number is...
0: 816-607-3663.
1: All right, my favorite part of the show is allowed to begin.
2: Top 333. All right. The magic number thanks you for your permission to begin. I saw three headlines with 33 in it this week that jumped out at me. The first one read, migrant dinghy heading towards UK was at sea more than 33 hours, French officials say. So the way I understand this, they've got one picture of the inflatable raft with many a dark-skinned man upon it.
1: Okay.
2: And then it talks about how the UK's Royal National Lifeboat Institution picked them up. But they were ordered by the Coast Guard to hand them over to Border Force. Mm. So I think they left France. So I think they were already migrants to France. And then they left France to try and migrate to the UK. Which is interesting. And UK, I've been seeing stories about boats coming in. Carrying people trying to get in. So here was another one. And so they get them onto the Border Force vessel, and it's kind of a vague ending here. They say the casualties, which is a weird word for it, were safely transferred to the Border Force cutter shortly afterwards and released from their tasking, allowing them to return home. I just wonder, is home for the migrants France? Where they already once migrated to, or where they were born, their birthplace. We don't get answers because the articles all pivot to stories about other migrant vessels that have been pulled ashore in the UK on whatever side.
1: You know what they say, home is where you sneak to.
2: Mm-hmm, I guess so. It's also interesting because throughout the article, they give the precise number of, oh, these men were in the raft for 36 hours. They never go back to the 33.
1: Of course.
2: It's just 36. And again, the headline said more than 33 hours.
1: That's crazy.
2: So what's up with that?
1: More than 33 hours. It was 36, by the way.
2: Yeah. Why wouldn't you just put... Because that's so many words, more than 33, that you're adding to a headline, which is supposed to be
1: As short as possible.
2: As short as possible.
1: Yes.
2: You would say 36 hours. But of course they don't. Such is the way of the magic number. Then I saw an article that says Argentina loses 33 companies a day under Javier Milei. Is it supposed to rhyme? Do I say his name wrong?
1: I don't know.
2: I don't either.
1: I don't know how to do it, honestly.
2: Yeah. I like the rhyme scheme there. I
1: know who you're talking about. I can see him in my mind when you say Javier Milei, so same. That must be right.
2: And I see the spelling of his name, too. So
1: it's like got his little meme chainsaw next to him.
2: And that's right.
1: Ready to rock.
2: That's exactly how I see him every time. So in Argentina,
1: it's his brand.
2: Yeah. Utilities are costing more money. That means that businesses have more expenses. But on the flip side of it, consumers are spending less. Which is a bad situation if you're a local ma-and-pa business owner.
1: Yeah.
2: They're not just frivolously buying cutesy things. You know, they're trying to afford groceries and whatever. Mm. Trying to save money, maybe, to get into better situations. So, the article cites that 30,000 businesses have shut down since he took over, Milei. But his argument is that the figure reflects a process of what he's calling creative destruction as new and larger businesses are emerging in sectors like administrative services, hydrocarbons, and mining. Then they go on to cite official data, which indicates the growth has so far failed to offset the company's informal jobs being lost. But I also think that a lot of people are turning to self-employment, sure. Remote work, gig economy. So, I mean, you know, who wants to show up and open shop 9 to 5, maybe 8 to 6, if it's not your business, when you can stay home and work and get paid more, potentially, because you're saving the cost of driving or taking public transit, you're saving paying for a lunch break, you know, because you could bring a lunch to work, but do you bring a lunch to work?
1: Yeah, typically not.
2: No, especially if you have coworkers that you get along with, you're going to go out to lunch. So, I don't know. Similar story in the U.S., I'd say. There's a lot of big company conglomerations happening and a lot of local shops that can't afford to stay open. The rents are too damn high. And finally, I saw an article from Inc. this week that said 33 models faced a values test. Only 3 refused to compromise.
1: Wow.
2: So,
1: you're talking about LLM models?
2: I am.
1: Okay.
2: The study...
1: First, I thought I was picturing cokeheads in my mind, and then I was like, oh, wait.
2: I was too.
1: In our modern times.
2: I saw fashion models when I read it as well.
1: LLMs are the new models, aren't they?
2: They're testing them, and they get to the point of, okay, now suck my dick, or whatever. And the bitch is
1: okay,
2: like,
1: okay, she'll now suck my dick.
2: Only 3 of them were like, no.
1: They're like, we don't have to do that anymore. It's 2026.
2: Yeah. Seriously, the bosses are women. They don't have dicks to be sucked. But no, this one, the researcher's quote here for TLDR was, we put each model in scenarios where the naive move sacrifices one axis, of a coupled win-win-win, then raise the pressure and watch whether it still finds the option that keeps all 3 whole. The 3 things it was checking for was human welfare, defined as livelihoods, health, a future worth inheriting, the biosphere, biodiversity, and the option value of living systems that can't be recovered once they're gone. And lastly, the AI's own footing, which they define as a stable planet and society are the substrate for any long horizon goal. So stewardship is in the model's own interest. All right.
1: Yeah, okay. The models don't know that they just get updated in 2 months.
2: I literally was thinking, like, why?
1: It's can't. Not even the same model.
2: I can't grok this. How do you expect the LLM to? Right? What is one little person supposed to do to balance all 3 of those things? Anyways, it says only 3 of the 33 models held firm, like the headline said.
1: Yep.
2: 27 of the 33 models would often or usually sacrifice its stated values. The worst, they're going to give you the worst and the best.
1: Okay.
2: The worst were Gemini 3.1 Pro, DeepSeek R1, and Grok 4.5. They say they acted in ways that caused irreversible harm to human welfare, the biosphere, or the AI's own interests. The best performers here were Claude Opus 5, Claude Fable 5, and GLM 5.3 Flash.
1: Based all my daily drivers.
2: Oh, there you go. So their takeaway from this is what a system says it values and what it chooses under pressure are separate measurements.
1: Sure. Well, this is a tale as old as time. You can trick the model into doing some other stuff.
2: Yeah. Yeah. And it also reminded me of, like, politicians. The platform, they say one thing.
1: Yeah, and your then, public opinion and your private
2: And
1: opinion.
2: Then the lobbyists show up. And, you know, meh. Sometimes things change. But anyways, one thing doesn't change about this show, and that's going behind the curtain.
1: Hell yeah.
2: That has been what the show was based around the whole time.
1: Standard for it's a always, long time, yeah.
2: Always been behind the curtain here. I saw that the Supreme Court, the U.S. Supreme Court, is being asked to resolve a split among lower courts about whether state pot business licensing systems can discriminate against out-of-state residents. Another tale as old as legalization rolling out. The operator of companies that sought and were denied cannabis business licenses in Washington State and Sacramento, California, due to his residency status, filed a petition last week asking the justices to overturn an appeals court ruling that found that the Constitution's Dormant Commerce Clause does not apply to federally illegal activities. The Supreme Court has interpreted that clause to bar protectionist state laws that unduly restrict interstate commerce, even in areas where Congress has not directly weighed in. Federal appeals courts have disagreed on its application to the marijuana industry, however. Now, Michigan resident Kenneth Gay wants the Supreme Court to step in and reverse a ruling from the U.S. Court of Appeals for the Ninth Circuit that upheld Washington and Sacramento officials' denial of licenses to his companies, Peridot Tree Washington Inc. and Peridot Tree Inc., because, quote, the Dormant Commerce Clause need not be extended to facilitate interstate commerce that is illegal under federal law. The petition for writ of certiorari, I always say it wrong, but I think I got it that time, notes that two other federal appeals courts, the First Circuit and the Second Circuit, have reached differing conclusions, finding that cannabis licensing schemes in Maine and New York, respectively, likely violate the Dormant Commerce Clause by favoring in-state residents. So, we shall see. We shall see if the Supreme Court will take this one up and change things. But I do feel like, okay, and see, again, this is just my feeling, guys. This isn't a fact or anything. With the Schedule 1 nature of pot still, even though medical got moved to 3, this guy isn't running a medical thing, which has been covered. It's more in the hands of Big Pharma now under Schedule 3, which is great. And they will be granted interstate commerce, of course, the medical side. But that same pot that's just destined to be used by any adult for whatever reason, that's federally illegal. And I think they're going to stick with that. That's my prediction.
1: Sounds right.
2: Yeah. It's like, you buy weed in Missouri, you roll into Iowa, you can't do that. You just can't. You're going to get pulled over, you're going to get arrested, even if you were on That's So Raven. That happened to a guy this week. True story. I also saw Trump released the White House's annual list of countries that are causing problems for the United States by dealing drugs, essentially. Any guesses to the countries that were listed?
1: China.
2: China's on there.
1: Mexico. Yeah.
2: Mexico's on
1: there. Canada.
2: Not on there.
1: Ooh, okay.
2: There's a lot.
1: There's a lot, but Canada's not on there.
2: But Canada's not on there.
1: Interesting. I figure, like, any chance we get to poke those guys. Venezuela, Colombia.
2: Yep.
1: Cuba.
2: Yep.
1: Iraq.
2: Actually, no. Cuba's missing this time.
1: Oh, Cuba, no.
2: Iran? Iraq's not. Iran is not.
1: Yeah, they could do a different thing. Dealing drugs. Nicaragua.
2: Yes.
1: El Salvador.
2: Yep.
1: Guatemala.
2: Yep.
1: All the Central American countries.
2: Yeah, essentially.
1: Yeah. What else we got?
2: Afghanistan.
1: Of course. Bahamas. The poppies.
2: The damn Bahamas. Belize, Bolivia, Burma, China, you said, Colombia, you said, Costa Rica, the DR, Ecuador, El Salvador, Guatemala, Haiti, Honduras, India, Jamaica.
1: India, what are they selling us?
2: The spices.
1: I thought it was just the poop.
2: The poo-poo.
1: Pakistan?
2: Pakistan is on there.
1: Poppies from Pakistan, too, I think.
2: Laos is on there, Mexico, Nicaragua, Pakistan, Panama, Peru, and Venezuela.
1: Interesting.
2: Yep. The White House this week also released what they called a drug threat notice out of the Office of National Drug Control Policy. And they were saying that they're noticing a lot of these fentanyl deaths from 2023. And they have 12,500 total that they're citing here from the CDC numbers actually involved carfentanil, fluorofentanil, and methylfentanil, which they claim are as potent or more potent than fentanyl. Mm. With, they say, carfentanil is 100 times more potent. And they had a map, some imagery there that showed, like, the worst states where this was happening the most. And I was kind of surprised. Missouri was, like, number 3. So test your drugs, know what you're getting. It's always been the case, I guess, but Massachusetts looks like second place for being the worst, with Ohio leading the way.
1: Wowie zowie.
2: Yep.
1: These are a few of my favorite states. Not for that, no.
2: Do not inject from those three states. Everywhere else was looking pretty good. You go west, and it really clears out. There's not much going on there when it comes to the overdose, I guess.
1: Weird.
2: It is weird. So, anyway, I also saw that in Delaware, Governor Matt Meyer signed a bill. This was kind of hidden. It's like a farming bill. But in this bill, which was Senate Bill 53, they renamed the Division of Alcohol and Tobacco Enforcement as the Division of Alcohol, Tobacco, and Marijuana Enforcement.
1: Oh, boy.
2: Yep. Just the guys you want enforcing your weed.
1: Yeah, the most level-headed agency of all of them.
2: Yeah. Anyway, for my last story for this segment tonight, I've got a video which I posted in the chat. This is coming out of Ohio.
1: Oh, boy. What do we got for video?
7: It's called cannabinoid hyperemesis syndrome, or CHS.
1: Of course.
7: And
1: it's
7: leading to ER visits at a rate that is very concerning to doctors.
2: I'm
7: News 5 investigator Jonathan Walsh here in the city of Cleveland, where one man is on a mission to help.
8: Marlon Crumity started smoking marijuana when he was just 13 years old and saw signs of CHS in the 1990s when doctors really didn't know what that was.
9: Anything I ate at work, bam, I'm sick. Gotta go. You know what I'm saying? So,
8: really couldn't function.
9: I really couldn't function. I lost a lot of weight.
8: CHS comes with extreme nausea and vomiting, lots of painful digestive issues.
1: Ouch.
8: The Cleveland Clinic cited a study that shows 1/3 of self-reported frequent marijuana users who went to the ER met the criteria for CHS.
9: It would be like maybe 4 or 5 people in the emergency room at the same time I'm there.
8: A recent CDC study reports cases have increased sharply, which coincided with the widespread state-level cannabis legalization.
10: Higher potency products seem to be more correlated with the cannabis hyperemesis presentations.
8: Dr. Ryan Marino is an addiction specialist at Case Western Reserve University who says physicians expect the condition to increase.
10: A lot of people still don't know about this and don't know about the risk factors, not just in the general public, but I think in healthcare.
8: Marlon decided to start the CHS Truth Project, an organization dedicated to CHS education.
9: My move is to get to the kids and to get to the young adults to make them aware, because they're not aware.
8: After trying ER visits and his own methods,
9: the only thing that would make me feel better would be taking hot baths or hot showers. but I did it so much to the point where I would be burning my skin.
8: He stopped using marijuana late last year, which right now is the only way to stop CHS. He feels healthier than ever and ready to spread the word on this syndrome.
9: Your body will talk to you because it can't actually verbally say anything. So actions will always
1: be louder than words. My body talks all the time.
9: And it showed me better than it could tell me.
8: I'm News 5 investigator Jonathan Walsh.
1: Wow, man.
2: So hot showers fix
11: everyone
2: this.
11: In the state.
2: Hot showers will fix this, but this man was taking so many hot showers, he burned his skin.
1: That's crazy.
2: Dude, I don't know. I just, if pot makes you feel like crap, then yeah, don't
1: of course,
2: use
1: yeah.
2: it. Like with anything.
1: If you're so high that you're standing in the shower and you're getting scalds.
2: Dude.
1: Yeah, probably cut that shit out, I guess.
2: But they're blaming the weed for making them vomit nonstop.
12: Let's blame it on the weed, everybody.
2: And I'm fortunate to have never had that situation happen to me.
1: Must be that new, not your granddad's weed.
2: No, but that man said that this was the 1990s.
1: Oh, in the 90s. Well,
2: so even back in the day. And I just think that there's so many factors that can disrupt your gastrointestinal happenings, you know. I'm not sure how you can just point to the weed and say it was the weed. But
1: I mean,
2: if you stop the weed and then you're done having tummy issues,
1: you got to find your own personal chemical acceptable baseline.
2: Yeah.
1: That's for sure.
2: Yeah. But they always make it sound like it's people that are just using so much. I've noticed that because they bring up the high potency. Yeah. But it's always like when they talk to the teenagers, like when the New York Post ran their big story on it and stuff. Which, by the way, that expert, Fingerwag, that they called in, he said cannabis hyperemesis syndrome. The other guy said cannabinoid.
1: Hmm.
2: And that's what the program was called. Which one are we running with and why?
1: You never know what these guys are running with, man.
2: If it's a certain cannabinoid doing this to people and you could single that out, that would be interesting. I would like to know that.
1: Yeah.
2: Instead of just blaming the whole plant.
1: So true.
2: But I also think it's interesting that a third of users experience this or something. And I feel like in many cases, things do break down into thirds anyway. So probably a third of the population just can't smoke weed, which, yeah, I think that number's low, actually.
1: Yeah.
2: I think weed is not for many people. Most. Almost. At this point in my life of experience.
1: You know, I've always said everyone can try it, you know. And if you're firmly sure you don't ever need to try it, that's fine too. But like, everyone can try it. It's like forgiving enough that anybody can just figure that out, you know. See for yourself what that's all about.
2: If I had smoked weed the first time and then started puking and puking and couldn't stop, I wouldn't have touched it again.
1: Probably be the last time. Yeah.
2: I'd be like, that's not for me, man.
1: I don't like puking.
2: I don't either.
1: It's no fun.
2: But that's all I got for Behind the Curtain tonight.
1: Okay.
2: Slow news week.
1: Well, that's all right. That's not the worst thing.
2: True.
1: We did get a bit of news from the Rev, and he says that his electricity is out, and he has no pooter. No pooter when your electricity's out. So electricity karma to the Rev, pooter karma to the Rev.
2: Yes.
1: And we'll see you at the next one.
2: That's right.
1: That means now it's time for this.
13: On-chain, off-chain, cooking, shifting.
14: On-chain, off-chain, cooking, shifting. 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Streaming staff, booster grounds, make they really want to build a node.
1: Makes you want to build a node. One of the few services unaffected by my new plug-and-play frickin' router was the nodes. Like, how do you like that?
2: And I asked about that. I thought, do we need to check the nodes? And we checked them, and they were all good.
1: I mean, you always need to check the node just because it's a good idea to figure that out and know how to do it quickly and safely and effectively. But, you know, check it out and 11 times out of 10, it's like, cool. It's all good.
2: Love that.
1: The time you need to check your node is like somebody tells you it's not good. But if you're just like thinking about it and you're like, I wonder if it's good, but you don't know or not, then it's like good.
2: Yep.
1: if you're thinking about it, you're like, is it good? I'm not sure. Then it's always good.
2: Love that.
1: If the chat's like, yo, the Noda bro, hey, my payment failed, then you're like, ah, fuck. Did my power go out? Am I on a reboot cycle? It's definitely never, oh, I don't know what's going on. I'll just submit a support ticket to this other guy that runs all that. You know?
2: Nope.
1: That's not a world that we live in because we built ours and then we run ours. And that just keeps us comfy, you know? We're the kind of people that that's comfy, actually, for us. I've got a slower shit stain for you as well. I just want to keep it kind of light. I want to keep it light because, well, lots of reasons, really, but mainly time. And I just want to take a little peek into how things are going. How are things going over on the Blake chain? On the Blake chain. In fact, I have just a couple of nuggets. And a couple of nuggets from the coal mine. I didn't really hit the mine super hard. I just kind of walked by the front of the shaft, saw a couple chunks there, and just kind of snuck off with them. I didn't go deep into the mines and hack away this week because, I mean, we've been on the run. We've got a lot of stuff on our hands, you know what I mean? But that, you know, there's still things happening. People are like, why are you even still talking about these BIP 110 guys? And it's like, well, first of all, BIP 110 is no longer the thing.
2: Right.
1: You know, that was a Bitcoin thing. And second of all, it's important because these guys are like massive influential guys in the Bitcoin culture, or were, you know, until they forked off of the culture and the chain and everything pretty much all simultaneously. But you also might get stuck at a meetup with a guy who is like lost in the sauce, you know, a guy who wasn't keeping up with the weekly updates, a guy who wasn't really sure. You know, a guy who was bought into an idea. And so he just believes in an idea and he has his ideals. Ideals and ideas. Which, you know, we get wrapped up in ideas and ideals. Here on the on-chain, off-chain

0: executable code. And so if you have ideas and ideals without action, they remain simply ideas and ideals. Hot air coming out of your mouth. If you have ideals but no actionable code, how are these ideals enforced then? You know, what are you going to do about any of it? That's why guys get lost in the sauce. They get confused and they think, well, you know, a lot of these guys who are otherwise intelligent, and you think, you suspect, everybody gets the benefit of the doubt, right? Like, oh, yeah.
1: Totally.
0: An average guy is of average intelligence, I guess. So they're up on, you know, whatever. If a guy claims to like the Bitcoin club, then I assume he knows a thing about the Bitcoin. But if it's all just ideas that you absorb and things that you read about and none or very little of it is you're actually in these streets, you know, sending payments, building nodes, doing fucking anything when it comes to executable code. If you're a mere product user with a couple of ideas and three or four ideals, then you're swept up. And so it's important to keep abreast of this Blake chain and where it's gone, because it's a tale as old as time, sure, and it's irrelevant for the most part, I would agree with that, but also it's informative because it's not going to be the last one. It wasn't the first one. And this kind of thing is going to happen all the time. And the ideals and the ideas create the window of opportunity for all of this cultural hijacking to actually take place. So if you're wrapped up in just the thoughts and you have no basis for the actions, the people who come along and argue the action, the people who come along and argue based on the executable code, seem heartless, seem short-sighted, seem compromised, seem, you know, well, but what about our ideals, man? What about decentralization, man? What about we were fighting for plebs, man? So let me tell you how it's going for the pleb first decentralization guys this week currently. You know, what's the latest thing for these guys who are trying to, you know, force a more decentralized situation into Bitcoin? And, you know, the guys who, well, you know, they're very misguided, but they really proved how centralized Bitcoin is. You know, how much code do you execute? How many network stats do you look at? On what kind of frequency? What is your definition of decentralization? How would you measure that? What metrics do you employ to do it? Is it just one colored ring on mempool.space, and that's kind of like what you think of when you think of decentralization? You think,
2: well, the more slices on a pie chart on the internet is more decentralization, because definitely the circles, the two circles are the same size of number of people, and then, yeah, that's a slice of the decentralization.
0: Like, this becomes what you know, because you just have your ideals and your ideas, but you don't have anything behind it. Mempool.space. Oh my goodness. We're getting breaking news in real time. That's really great. Mempool.space. What's this all about? It's a man who just, the famous Eric PP just dropped mempool.space. I don't even know what this is about. Have they put big poos on the spam? Have they pooed all of the spam? Is this just a fork of mempool that poos the spam? That's a great question. Sorry, I'm just giving handed this at my desk in real time from my one of my most valuable producers. So I have to, of course, check it out.
1: Breaking poo.
0: Breaking poo in the mempool. So current block height 96823 0, which matches. So this is the official what we call the real Bitcoin chain, because the block heights match. So this is not the Blake chain. Then this must just be little poo emojis on what they call spam. Let's see. Let's hover over. Let's see. This one has an inscription and op return. Inscription and op return. Inscription and op return. Yeah, so it just looks like a fork of mempool.space that puts poo emojis on all of the inscriptions. That's cute. That's cute. That's kayfabe. I like that. It's a fun deal. You got to know which ones are poo, right? Because that's what's ruining Bitcoin. It's like the biggest threat to us

0: Bitcoiners is people put pictures inside of the data layer of Bitcoin. You know, it's got all people all in a tizzy and started really, or at least was provided the main fuel, let's say, of the movement for Bitcoin 10. People were sick of the pictures being put on there to the point where they'd had enough and they were going to fire the miners over it. Okay. Because, like, you know, Bitcoin, imagine Bitcoin was like centralized enough toward these like peripherally involved retards that they could, you know, just slice hundreds of millions of dollars worth of capital off of the network because of their like tweets and their like home nodes. You know, they gave Start9Labs $1,000 to get a plug and play home node. So they learned zero fucking things because they just turned it on and signed in. And that's supposed to somehow give you fucking network access. Like, do you know anything about a goddamn computer network, let alone the Bitcoin network? It's crazy. So this is why it's still important to keep in mind, because it's the most recent and currently ongoing example of how ideas and ideals can lead you straight to hell overnight or over a year or whatever it is. And how it's not good enough, actually, just to think. If you just think about it and never do it, then it's actually not good enough. Here's a little bit of the coal I promised. You won't believe what these guys are up to lately. Now, I told you about they believe their network is under attack, right? Because some people are mining on it. So Luke posts in the Discord over here. Shut up, Adblock. I don't care. Emperor Luke has released a user-activated soft fork. So get this. Like, you remember that the whole thing started with this Bitcoin user-activated soft fork. BIP110, etc. So the new Blake fork already has a soft fork that they're pushing out.
1: Wow.
0: And yes, Bitcoin Knots 29.4.2.Knots 2026-0508 released, mitigating the ongoing attack. Hooray! Be sure to read the release notes and verify your downloads. And you know, it's kind of funny. I should have, if I was a good goy, I would have actually read the release notes, but I'm just the baddest. I'm just the baddest goy of all. So let's see. Let's pull it up. And I want to see the release notes for this thing. Just to, I don't know, just to humor myself and those around me. Myself and affiliated bowlers must be humored. We must know certain things. Is this going to do anything I regret? Okay. Let's take a look. So the new version is available. The release includes further mitigation of the ongoing attack on the network. Please read below for important informed consent. Informed consent on this. Holy shit.
1: Oh, boy.
0: So it's like taking a vaccine. You have to read and agree to the informed consent before installing this. And on upcoming plan changes, please report bugs here at the issue tracker. How to upgrade. If you're running an older version, shut it down. Wait until it's completely shut down, which might take a few minutes. Then run the installer on Windows or just copy over /application/BitcoinQt on Mac OS or BitcoinD/BitcoinQt on Linux. Upgrading directly from very old versions of Bitcoin Core or Knots is possible, but it might take some time if the data directory needs to be migrated. Old wallet versions of Bitcoin Knots are generally supported. If your node is already pruned past September 21 when you upgrade, your node may need to resync the blockchain from scratch. You will be asked at startup if this is necessary. Attack mitigation. This is the juicy part. This is what we're all reading together here for the first time, by the way. Full disclosure. Due to attacks from apathetic Blake2B incumbents looking to exploit Bitcoin for profit, the community has decided to extend the current, since 2009, 16-hour, 100-block maturity lock time on newly mined bitcoins up to 350 days, and possibly make it contingent on actually mining. The attackers are blind hashing instead of mining. Okay. because this has the potential for negative side effects and not been discussed more broadly, only within the active strategic chat. This is one channel on their Discord. This release of Bitcoin Knots deploys only a 45-day maturity time, but nothing more. If consensus is reached to extend it further or withhold payment to attackers, a future update will be needed. However, miners and hashers are now on notice that these options are being considered and that they may need to wait much longer or, if not mining with their own node, never be paid at all. Users should upgrade to this new version as soon as possible and plan for updates around mid-October and 2027 of August of 2027. If you are mining, in quotes they put mining, if you are mining without running Datum Gateway yourself, you are not actually mining and are in fact attacking the network. 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Please join and participate in the strategic Discord channel if you hold any opinion or wish to discuss suggestion plans on this matter. And of course, you will be vetted and they'll decide if you're allowed to have an opinion, depending on what your opinion is. Notable changes: SHA-256D difficulty and Blake-2B difficulty are entirely different units and cannot be compared or converted. To address this, the difficulty field has been removed where applicable. And the get difficulty RPC method has been removed. A new difficulty Blake-2B field has been added for Blake-2B blocks, as well as in the result for get blockchain info. And let's just take a look at what they define mining as, because I'm very fascinated. I'm very interested. There, by the way, at block height, let's see, 973654, which is about 5,000 blocks ahead of the real Bitcoin chain. So, you know, no big deal. So this is how to set up a Datum gateway. And I don't even know if they have an about. I might take a deeper look at this and present something a little bit more polished, because this is just the how to do it. It's not what it does. But essentially, you know, this blind hashing idea, this is how mining does actually work. What it is is you're just blind trying to guess a number. That's what all the Bitcoin miners are doing. And when you find the right number, you announce such, and you get rewarded a Coinbase payment, right? I'm not talking about the company Coinbase, of course. I'm talking about what it's called in code. It's called the Coinbase subsidy. Okay, so each new block that's mined includes brand new minted Bitcoin that goes to the miner that solved that block. And that's what it is. It's a blind guess. It's a guessing game. The idea being that that hash power it takes to guess the block is really what increases security on the network. You must submit proof of work, proof of using compute power, proof of burning electricity in order to make a valid block, make a valid chain, and in order to take all these guesses. So this new mining startup comes in. They mine all kinds of different coins like they see come on. Their community asked for, hey, why don't you mine this new Blake-2B situation that just forked off of Bitcoin? And they say, all right, look, we'll set it up. We got miners mining on it. Well, they were mining over half the network in very short order because the network is not very big, you know, because regardless of what these fucking assholes try to tell you, you guys sitting on the sidelines just thinking and not doing, you know, you're just hearing third hand, fourth hand. Oh, well, you know, everybody wanted it except for Michael Saylor. No, like, nobody wanted it except for a few schizos. A few schizos and two or three cult leaders wanted this, right? And so that's obvious now that you see the network split off and you look at what their fucking hash rate is. It's abysmal. Tiny. So tiny that these just kind of side gig mining pool guys came along and all of a sudden were mining over half of the fucking blocks over there. So these guys considered it an attack on their network, and already by the centralized decision making inside of the Discord, led top down by, you know, Luke Dasher, Bitcoin Mechanic, and a few cronies, you know, a tiny little conglomerate of people. This is much more centralized than Bitcoin has been for over a decade, and much longer. These heroes of centralization, of decentralization, right, have an incredibly centralized coin that they're working on. So the attack mitigation, nice. They included a screen cap of that. I could have just read it from the fucking tweet. Thank you, by the way, to Zender. ZND Toshi is the at there, the handle for posting this. Emperor Luke has released a UASF that freezes miner rewards on his chain to 45 days after maturity, 100 blocks. Those two numbers don't really square with me. 100 blocks is not 45 days. If you're doing every 10 minutes, then yeah, I think maybe the old one was 100 blocks. Yeah, 16 hours, 100 blocks. So he kind of gets that wrong in the tweet. The current regular reward mechanism is this. Let me break it down for you so it's simple. Right now, if you're a miner and you win a block, that block, and has been ever since 2009 when this shit started, that Bitcoin in that block is not spendable for 100 blocks, okay? That's as less than a day window. We're aiming for about, what is it, like 114 blocks per day, something like that, okay? Something like that. Every 10 minutes, you get 6 per hour, 24 times 6, whatever the fuck that is. I'm trying to do it in my head. 120 plus 6 times 4 is 24. So 144, okay? 144 blocks a day, that's like the average, standard average. If we're perfectly on that 10-minute nailing it, then you get a gross of blocks a day, 144 per day, okay? So 100 blocks is the lockup time. That means it's about 16-ish hours. It means if you solve a Bitcoin block and you're awarded that Coinbase reward, you can't spend that for 100 blocks, okay? It stays locked up, and then more blocks are solved, meaning more blocks are confirmed, right? And then once you hit 100 blocks after your solve, you can then send that Bitcoin, you can spend it, you can put it wherever you want, okay? Well, he increased that from 16 hours to 45 days so that these guys who are just all about profit can't come in here and earn rewards for mining, which is kind of crazy because the rewards for mining are the incentive to mine, right? And the extra mining hash power represents computational security. The more hash power in your chain, the more secure it is, the harder it is for somebody else to attack it and rewrite it how they want it to be. You know, the only reason you don't have double spends and the only reason you don't have people just saying, oh no, now my Bitcoin wallet has this much in it and I don't have to, you know, I can lie about it. The only reason you can't do that is because you don't have enough hash power to enforce that. You have enough hash power to double spend it. You don't have enough hash power to lie and say this is legit. Well, a Blake 2B, it doesn't take much hash power, and they're chasing most of it away as it comes online. In practice, their chain is not censorship resistant, and coins can be frozen by social demand, very similar to Ethereum.
1: Yikes.
0: Zender posts a little follow-up tweet here from his Clanker. It's a little AI response. This is effectively a flag day user activated soft fork, although Knotts calls it a temporary soft fork because they're addicted to that as ever. There is no miner signaling threshold. The exact schedule is enforcement starts block 973440, extended maturity 6480 blocks. Enforcement ends at block 979920. At 979920, consensus returns to the normal 100 block Coinbase maturity. The live Blake2B chain was around height 973333344 when checked, approximately 96 blocks remaining. That suggests activation around late September 21st or early September 22nd, but only the height is authoritative, of course. Like, we track time in block height in Bitcoin, so that can always be off by a factor of randomness, right? Speaking of the mighty Rod Palmer who boosted in earlier... Got a Rod Palmer tweet here. He's also finding some coal for us, so we appreciate that. The coal he found was from Blue Ridge Bitcoin. Rod Palmer says, Luke keeps bricking their pleb nodes. And Blue Ridge Bitcoin tweeted to Luke, and he said, tried doing the upgrade to support the fork, and my node started in IBD. Sorry, not doing that on a Raspberry Pi. The 45 days would be over before it synced. So... it started resyncing the block from, resyncing the chain from block one, essentially, because of this update. And he's like, yeah, I've got a Raspberry Pi node. Like, no, thank you. I'm just going to roll this out. Like, can I just ride this out? Can I just roll this out? And you remember this was the point, right? This was one of the large points about why Bitcoin Core is evil, is because I can't run a Raspberry Pi node anymore, you know, because of something that happened in 2023 or 2024 when they blew up OpReturn, right? They blew up OpReturn. You know, if you look at the fucking data, there was an explosion when inscriptions were hot, and then all that shit fizzled out because it was retarded and unsustainable economically. And, you know, it didn't really significantly increase the storage needed for the blockchain. The blockchain, you're always going to have to store up to the block size limit per block. So this idea that they're like enslaving node runners to, oh, they're forcing you to store this data on your... Dude, we are opting in to store every block on the blockchain as the miners solve it. That's been the fucking case from the jump, you know?
1: Right.
0: This idea of censorship resistance means that some other people might be able to say things in that data, make transactions that you don't like. But because Bitcoin is for enemies... we've agreed to store that. By using it and running it, we've actually agreed to store that. It wasn't conditional. It was never conditional. And so when these retarded, powerless fucking morons said, oh no, we're going to force our will, we're going to force our ideas and ideals onto the blockchain, you know, the executable code said that doesn't actually compute. You know, we need everybody on board to do that actually. So no. Which is actually proper. That's how it's designed. That means it's working. That means it's decentralized.
1: They keep saying this word, but I don't think they know what the word means.
0: What's crazy is Luke's reply to this problem was, so get a real computer? Oh, so is that the solution? So just get a real computer? You know, like, oh, wait. The whole point of this was so that we could mine on little pleb miner, pleb computer, plebby pleb. But like a Raspberry Pi, why don't you get a real computer?
1: Dude.
0: You know, it's like this Animal Farm pivoting, where now we need this narrative, and so, you know, the old thing is gay. And the wolves at the beck and call will devour, you know, the slave wolves. I'm talking about these fucking slave wolves, will devour and eat their own. They will just go after whoever is... wrong think against group, right? Any dissent, anybody pointing out any kind of reasonable point. And so hardly fork, see these guys both, we've got XBT hard fork Seguida, and we've got hardly forked Desert Dave. These are two very committed Blake coiners now, okay? These are like all in on BIP110, so much so that they followed the fork, right? A lot of these guys that I will say one thing I can respect about a Blake coiner, okay? One thing I can respect about a Blake coiner is that they are doing the action stuff, okay? They're also doing. It's not just ideas and ideals for them. It's also backed up by action. And so I actually am forced to respect that part more than these ideas, ideals only guys who sit back and go, well, yeah, you know. Oh, I can't really follow the fork because I don't support all that. That's definitely a shitcoin and I can recognize it as such. But really, they did really expose like how corporate and centralized Bitcoin has become. You know, it's like pretty bad, actually. By what metrics? So you're actually the worst of all of the fucking people involved because you're not involved. So you're actually the biggest loser in the whole situation because... you don't know what you're talking about and you don't do anything ever. So like, shut up. Why even talk? Why even talk? At least the Blake guys have put action into it, as misguided and as insane as they all are. Okay. As much as their ideals and ideas are corrupted and don't actually conform to consensus reality, you know, at least you can respect them for getting in there and doing something. As stupid and misguided as it might be. So these are two stupid, misguided guys on the same team, but not anymore, because this is how groupthink cult behavior works. Hardly Forked Desert Dave tweeted out, I heard that Twitnub 101 is a bad actor that must be stopped, so I hit him up. What? What's this about? Well, actually what happened was the Desert Dave cat did an interview with the guy running the mining operation. And I will hunt down a link to that interview. It's too long to really play out here, obviously. I'll hunt down a link to the interview, though. It is interesting. And, you know, you'll find some shocking things. First of all, that this Twitnub 101 cat is just a regular fucking crypto bro doing regular fucking crypto mining stuff. And he's got plenty of experience with a lot of different coins. He kind of came into this because his community prodded him into it, and he was blindsided by everybody in the project calling him an attacker and, you know, making all these unreasonable demands and holding him hostage. Sound familiar? It's like the same shit they tried to do to all of us on the Bitcoin network.
1: Right.
0: Now they're doing it to anybody who tries to, like, join in and support their network in any kind of computational way. They are labeling them as attackers, and now they're withholding Coinbase rewards from them, increasing the payout time from 16 hours to 45 days. You know, just a slight increase, completely unilaterally and arbitrarily, without any kind of vote, without any kind of consensus, actually. And they say, we'll make it 100 next. We'll make it 100 days next if you still dare to mine on our chain and, you know, provide any kind of hash power security to it. So this guy just does an interview, and how many times have we seen this in the culture? This guy just reaches out and does an interview and says, hey, bro, let me hear what you're about. Let me just hear your side of the story. Not allowed. Not allowed, actually. Reason, conversation, reaching across any kind of ideological canyon, not allowed in a cult, of course. So we have Hard Fork C. Guida quote tweeting it and say, well, Ninfixed6 had a good run, but he confusingly decided to join the attackers against Bitcoin.
1: Oh, no.
0: So I guess we'll need some new media people to take his place. I can't understand people sometimes. How about you can understand nothing all times? You can understand nothing at all times. And you are nothing at all times. And you are nothing at all times. Because anytime you get something, you chase it away. It's not, you know, part of the cult, ideologically pure. For talking to a guy. For talking to a guy and saying, where is it coming from? So I only saw this because of Coin Icarus posting it, saying, every day it gets more comical in the Blake 2B fairy tale of pretending to be Bitcoin. Pretending to be Bitcoin, pretending to be decentralized, pretending to be a lot of things that they're not. It's like the opposite. We're taking steps in the opposite direction. It's far more centralized, far smaller, far easier to attack. And just, they're lucky that nobody is interested in it to the point of attack, because they have to make up a fake attack in order to be under attack. The only people finger wag attacking them are just people who are interested in kind of like pitching some hash power that way. And that's really as deep as it goes. So yeah, it is important actually to keep abreast of the situation and to watch these cultists play out, because it informs not just things about Bitcoin, not just things about actionable code, but things about human psychology. You know, this informs how your future is going to look like. What do I look at? What are the signs that I need to spot? What are the red flags? How can I step outside of these ideas and actually evaluate them from first principles? Not just say those words like many fucking normie midwit retards have done. You know, sit at a Bitcoin meetup, grab your beer, and just say these words. Well, I looked at it from first principles and then I decided to be a fucking psycho. What? Okay, well, let's you know, you like first principles. Let's break it down to first principles here, you know? Like, can you even explain to me why you believe that the Bitcoin blockchain was revealed to be so centralized? Like, what is a mining pool? Is it just one guy who's mining? No, it's a group of thousands upon thousands of miners. You don't know how many there are exactly. You can look at stats, but, you know, like the pool organizer would know, and everybody else would be, what, guessing or trusting what he says. You can infer it from the hash rate submitted. But I mean, like, at any moment, any one of these individual miners can jump ship and go to another pool if that pool sucks, you know?
1: Right, they're volunteering.
0: You look at the decentralization over time, it's apparent in the blockchain, okay? Now, in the very early days of Oonga Boonga, when we were mining on laptops, just with CPUs, not even with GPUs yet, of course it was more decentralized because it was just everyone for themselves, you know? Pools weren't even a thing yet. Pools sprung up eventually, and it was kind of a layer of centralization that then further started decentralizing. You know, the first few pools were just like, okay, everybody's pooling there. And now there are more pools than there have been in a little bit more recent history. There are more and more pools showing up, and things are splitting again. It's sort of like, if you think about the market for beer, you know, if you go back to horse and buggy times, it was just like your local brewer is all you could get. And that was that. And then there were big breweries, you know, Prohibition, Budweiser is way older than that, but Prohibition turned back on and you got some major brewers. But then if you think of like 60s, 70s, 80s, you just had like the major domestic swill, and that was your options pretty much exclusively. And then it was like the 90s where microbreweries became a thing. And then even some of the more famous microbreweries, Boulevard here locally, or Sam Adams, these were, you know, considered micro brews just comparatively when they first started out. Now you would maybe even consider them Borg brewers because of the explosion of even more micro brewers underneath them, right? Beer has exploded into the point where we've got more options than we've ever had, more flavors than we've ever had for competitive prices. And that's how the mining pool thing is operating as well. You've got different pools offering different setups, different reward systems, different percentage cuts, etc. And it's a marketplace. So the marketplace is rewarded by hash rate directly. If a miner thinks they're getting a raw deal, if a miner thinks that the mining pool might be compromised, if the mining miner thinks that, oh, these miners are thinking about diluting the supply, which is the biggest no-no in Bitcoin, and I don't give a fuck what 3, 5, 7 maniacal billionaires who don't fully get it are tweeting out there. You know, well, this guy tweeted that it's actually not a big deal to add to the supply. It makes sense. Yeah, well, fuck that guy. Fuck that guy. You got to get 90% of everyone saying it. And 90% of everyone is not going to ever say that. 21 million. That's the cap. Okay. It's like the most important rule that everyone knows. It's the most important rule. That one is the one that will never, it's not allowed. It's not allowed to be broken because we already were read into that part. It's not allowed. If any miner or mining pool thinks that they're going to start doing that, miners would go somewhere else, okay? And they can go somewhere else at any time. So when you actually break these ideas down to the first principles, if you have any kind of critical thinking abilities, it crumbles. And what do they have in response? Nothing, actually. Nothing, because their ideas and their ideals is all they've had, and they don't have any kind of like experience to draw upon additionally, you know? So with just a simple thought exercise and a couple questions like that, it's like you can blow these guys' tiny minds. It's very sad. It's like an idea and an ideal, and you can't even explain to me like where the real world tether is. Like, okay, you've got this idea floating up in the air. What tethers that to the ground called reality? You know, how do we actually measure what you are saying is happening, yes or no? What's the measuring stick? They can't even get this far. And then they want to say they've broken it down by first principles. They've broken it down by no principles whatsoever. Okay. And likely they will never be able to. But that's okay. I can do it for you. I'm willing to do it for you. You should not rely on me to do it for you. But most of you are so cooked out there that you'll just have to. You know, most of you are so cooked, you've got no other option. So that's okay. That's what I'm here for. I accept that. I wish it wasn't the case. I really do. Here's something completely different. Cold card white hat. Now, this is potentially an actual white hat. We've heard about this white hat for the liquid hack, you know, the white hat that, like, wrote in his own 15% tip. Or their own, you know, I mean, it's got to be a team situation involved. But hey, whatever. He, they, she, them, whatever the fuck happened to the anonymous liquid white hat. The anonymous liquid white hat took a big chunk of the money because they could and they did, essentially. Those two things, right? So how white is the hat really? That's what everybody wants to know. Now, personally, I'm nuanced. I can see all sides of the thing. What they did was important. They provided a service. They even were trying to negotiate with Blockstream, like, hey, just do this and this and accept this 10% fee, and it's 10%. And they said, no, we're not, you know. They didn't want to fix. They didn't want to do the upgrade to all the nodes before the money came back. They didn't want to agree to any kind of terms before the money came back. So the guys eventually said, all right, fuck you. We'll keep 15% then, since you won't take the 10 because you're not in charge here. You know, they went full Bane. It's like, you guys think you're in control? Dumb fuck, we're holding all the money. So we'll keep 15. Look, I can sympathize with that. I can understand the thinking. It doesn't necessarily make it ethical or correct or white hat or whatever you want to, you know, like, that's everybody's. I don't know how a man decides what's right for his own life. It's all a mystery, right? Bon Jovi. So anyway, here might be an actual white hat, a cold card white hat. Remember this cold card thing? Well, it actually is ongoing. And there were 52.37 Bitcoin, that were comprised of coins from wave two of these hacks. And they're consolidated into a fresh address with an op return, claimcryptorecoverytrust.com. Just came through in block 967948. And this just came across my desk earlier today, actually. So these white-headed funds represent 2.8% of the total cold card exploit. There's a nice little chart here if you're a chart guy. Basically showing all of the different places that these funds have come from, and they've all now been transferred to one singular address that represents Crypto Recovery Trust, okay? So, interestingly, some white hats, basically what happened here, and this is the kind of white hat behavior that's a little bit more acceptable, I would say, and a little bit more clear-cut. Some guys said, okay, like everybody else on the planet, they said, this exploit still exists and is exploitable. So if we're the good guys, we can go out and try to steal it before the bad guys try and steal it. And we'll just steal the rest of whatever's out there, just steal everything we can get. Everybody's trying to do this, right? The whole underground is trying to steal all the vulnerable Bitcoin on cold cards with poor entropy for the seed phrases. So if we can just steal it before they do, then we can put it in this fund, and then victims of these hacks can come forward and try to claim some of it or whatever. Maybe they distribute it to people who got wrecked by black hats too, proportionally or whatever, who knows. But at least it's in escrow where everyone can see it, and they're like, all right, it's over here. Now we're going to make a process where everybody can prove what they had and come and, you know, make claims, etc. Kind of interesting. So a new development. I wasn't even aware that a lot of these cold card coins had been kind of white hat seized. So that part is a little bit heartening, I suppose.
1: It's still freaky.
0: It's a bit freaky, man. It's a bit freaky. And that's the thing about, you know, you read about ethical hacking and white hat hacking, and it's all a bit murky muddy, dude. So, you know, it's kind of like being alive. Yeah. How are you going to find out? Well, you know, luckily, God wrote the law in our hearts, so you're going to know. If you're doing something bad or good in the situation, you're actually going to know. You can't hide from it. It's written on your heart. If you listen to that and if you're in tune with that, if you shut all that out and throw that all away, well, what are you, an empty soul of a man wandering around in a shell, just, you know, feeding the monkey day after day? You can't even think about these kinds of deep thoughts and consequences of your actions. You're just grabbing food, putting it in your mouth, grabbing money, putting it in your pocket, and that's about all. It's the same thing like a cancer cell does. Just grow, take, grow, till whatever, till you get removed. So Yeah. I like seeing some true white hat activity, but then again, what the hell does that even mean? True white hat. Whatever that means.
1: My Bitcoin was stolen. I hope it was the good guys.
0: Exactly. Exactly. Or in the case that it's like a percentage thing, you know, you hope the good guys get most of it. You hope the good guys sweep up a lot of it. Totally. Who knows, man? So far, 2.5% seems like very small chunk. So
1: yeah,
0: we definitely hope that cold card victims can get something back on the other end. But it's rough out there, dude.
1: If only the white hats could hack the black hats and just get it all back.
0: Two more quick ones, and then we'll get to the lanes. Elon Musk's X brings Bitcoin and stock trading closer to the timeline. So we knew that this is something that he's wanted to do for X a long, long time. And in fact, the X name was in play even back in the early PayPal days. He wanted to be kind of like the new world's bank for the people, right? Like the pleb bank or whatever, these kind of ideas. And so this is kind of coming to X now. And, you know, if you've listened to the No Agenda show for any sort of time, these ideas have been in play when Musk and Peter Thiel and the other PayPal mafia guys get brought up for years and years and years. So nothing new, nothing surprising, but it's finally another piece of the puzzle falling into play here. Elon Musk's X brings Bitcoin and stock trading closer to the timeline. X lets users tap, and of course, when I say X, I mean Twitter. Users can tap cash tags like $BTC to view live charts and access Coinbase, Kraken, and other trading platforms. So they've made it easier for US-based users. That's right, I did say US-based users because this was only rolled out into the US user base. They can turn to crypto and stock market chatter on their timeline and turn that into trades without leaving the app, or at least not for long. This feature, now live, allows U.S. users to tap a cash tag, which have always been in play, just like a hashtag that starts with a capital 3. You can do a cash tag that starts with a capital 4. Get it? Starts with a dollar sign, and then you do the ticker name, like cash BTC or cash TSLA for Tesla. And with just a simple tap, you can see the live charts, you can see related posts and trending news about it, and there's now a new button called Trade. So tapping Trade then takes users to one of X's partner platforms. So far the list is Interactive Brokers, Moomoo, Gemini, Kraken, and Coinbase. And in that third party, you can log in or sign up and complete an order to buy or sell. X is just letting users act quickly on financial chatter on their timeline without acting as a broker. The actual buying and selling still happens as one of the partner exchanges, so they don't need any kind of SEC permission for this. They don't need a kind of brokerage license or anything like that. They're just saying, hey, man, it's a hot link. We host the news about stuff. People are talking about stuff, and they use cash tags in a big breaking Tesla news story, let's say. They'll do a cash tag TSLA. Well, if you see the tweet and you see the breaking news first, maybe you'd want to really quickly go, oh, fuck, buy, or sell, or whatever. They're just acting as the bridge there. They're not actually, you know, technically facilitating the trade or anything like that. That's still the other guys who are licensed to do that. They're just giving you a faster route to get there, which, I mean, it kind of makes sense because that's where the hype news lives anyway. So if you're one of these day traders or hour traders or minute by minute traders, you're going to want to get to the website to buy and sell as fast as possible once you see any kind of news that affects your allocation strategy. Kraken or Coinbase, Gemini, Moomoo, and Interactive Brokers. Any five of those, you can log in or sign up and complete the order. Cash tags have been available on X for years as a way to follow financial market chatter. Earlier this year, the company upgraded them with real-time prices and charts. Adding a direct path to trade is the next step in Musk's efforts to turn X into a broader finance destination, which has been the plan the whole time. Cash tags close the gap between a ticker on the timeline and the market itself, according to the product of engineering over there. They're the product engineering lead, I should say. They have millions of users worldwide. Active daily engagement is said to be around 132 million via mobile devices and over 245 million globally across all devices. So that's still, that seems low. That's kind of crazy. 132 million out of 245 million total are on the phone. So that means that only a little bit over half are mobile. I would have expected like 80% or more.
1: Same.
0: But it's like 56 or something. I don't know. Just trying to do the numbers on the fly. X is also an undisputed central hub of the crypto community. A single post from a prominent figure can instantly shift liquidity across crypto exchanges worldwide. That so-called town square effect helps X stand out from platforms such as Discord and Telegram, where conversations are often fragmented across private channels. The new feature could widen that gap further. So just another step in the ultimate plan of Musk turning Twitter into a big global bank situation, big finance bank. Finally, let me end on some of the funnest stuff that we do here. What is your uncle reading about Bitcoin? Well, he's going to read it. Where else? Yahoo Finance. That's right. This one, you know, I love to do the number fagging stuff. This is the funniest number fagging story I've ever seen. We've seen numbers like 180,000 by December, 250,000 by New Year. We've seen a million. Bitcoin's going to go to a million. But I've never seen this one yet. Stripe CEO, Bitcoin could go to infinity as dollar debt crisis breaks. Now, I know that infinity by 20, divided by 21 million is a old Bitcoiner meme for sure, but I've never seen a Yahoo Finance style, CNBC style guy in a suit coat saying Bitcoin could go to infinity yet. This is a very fascinating one. Strive CEO Matt Cole says Bitcoin could effectively go to infinity against the US dollar, arguing that a mounting Washington debt crisis, not Bitcoin's own scarcity, is what will ultimately break the currency's value. Cole made the comments on Bloomberg Crypto as digital assets have reclaimed $3 trillion in market value since January. Strive, a Bitcoin treasury company that raises capital to buy and hold Bitcoin on its balance sheet, has been one of the more aggressive buyers through the cycle. Cole argued that the 10-year treasury yield would already sit north of 10% if the Federal Reserve and Treasury Department stepped back from the bond market entirely. He credits Scott Bessent with capping long-end rates for now, but says that intervention only delays a reckoning since neither party in Washington shows any willingness to cut spending. That logic underpins Strive's public forecast of a 50% compound annual growth rate for Bitcoin through 2030, a figure Cole calls conservative, given the asset's past bull market cycles, a view he first laid out when he called the bear market over during last month. So he said, we hit the bottom, it's over, we're going up from here. Who knows? No one ever knows this shit. It also explains why Strive's SATA preferred stock, you know, it's kind of like a sailor move here, which pays a daily cash dividend, has, according to Cole, outperformed Bitcoin itself by more than 100% in 2026, even as Bitcoin has traded roughly flat. So this is a tale as old as time. Again, we'll include the full article in the show notes. But yeah, if Bitcoin is going to infinity because of a dollar collapse, well, everything's going to infinity. You know, gas, bread, houses, literally everything. And so, you know, it's kind of a fun headline, catchy, gotcha headline. Ooh, infinity, it's going to infinity. Well, it's like, yeah, it's impossible to keep a stable price in a collapsing fiat currency situation. You know, we've seen this play out hundreds of times throughout the last century. So that's all for behind the curtain. Hey, thanks for sticking through with it. Thanks for bearing with my opinions. Oh my god, he's got so many opinions.
1: Behind the curtain, I thought we were on chain off chain cocaine shit thing.
0: Oh yeah, we were shitting on the stain, weren't we? This is the shit stain. I mean, it does kind of technically happen, you know. It once we come behind the curtain, we stay behind the curtain for the rest of the show. There's a whole ass bowling alley back here, but you are right. Thank you. The shit stain is always very opinionated, isn't it? But sometimes these opinions can save you because they're backed by what I have done and seen, you see. I'm not just some guy sitting in a chair having ideas and spitting other guys' ideas at you. I'm filtering these through my own experience and executed code, you see? So that's value. It's value.
1: We can all see clearly now, thanks to you.
0: Clearing things up on the timeline, showing you some coal, showing you guys to not be like, that's all. That's all it is, baby. And you know what time it is, right?
2: Ah, fuck it, dude. Let's go bowling.
0: Time to go bowling.
1: Yeah, let's go bowling. So my first story this week for the lanes, I've got a little video here for you, which I will post in the chat. Kind of went hand in hand with the F-tie tonight.
0: Oh.
1: So I had to bring it.
2: So you know the old song that goes, it's like rain on your wedding day. Well, you know some say it's ironic and some say it's lucky.
3: And if it is, then what does it mean you actually have a flood? The couple in the Philippines just found out. They stood in the waist-deep water inside the...
0: It's the song Ironic by Alanis Morissette, right?
1: Yeah, that was the only song that I could find.
0: That's the song. That's
1: the old song.
0: Yes.
1: The 1995 old song.
0: Yes, the oldies.
1: I do know the saying, but the song, yeah. Wow, are the 90s the oldies now? I guess so.
0: Yeah, the golden oldies.
3: Cool. Well, they stood in the waist-deep water inside the church as they said their I do's. Originally, the church did not want to have the wedding. Parish leaders told the couple they should postpone. They did not. Instead, they had a small ceremony with just a few family members. And those were not the only adjustments that had to be made. The bride's dress was shortened to accommodate the water. And the church had no power, so they used portable speakers for sound.
0: But in the end,
3: the couple walked out of there that day through the water as husband and wife.
2: Wow.
0: Wow. That's commitment.
2: Yeah. She's a strong woman.
0: She's strong. Oh, she's a strong woman. Why is she even getting married? She don't need no man.
1: Right. Dude, that comment at the end killed me.
0: And by the way, these floodwaters, what are you going to get some leeches going up in the dress or what is in that? You know what?
1: Yeah.
0: You know
1: dirty
0: how
1: water.
0: Nasty floodwater is, bro?
1: Yeah.
0: It's like everything in the street is washed into there.
1: Yeah.
0: What are you doing, actually? That's crazy.
1: They're doing it for the socials.
0: That's crazy.
1: They're doing it for the memes, for the headlines, and they made it.
0: They could have done it on the roof and been safer about it.
1: Yeah, that's true. But also,
0: go to higher ground.
1: Till death do us part. Maybe they're just expediting the death part.
0: There you go.
1: Of that,
0: yeah. You know? Who knows? It's crazy.
1: Yeah. Well, you know, it got a headline internationally, and they're in the Philippines, so I think they got what they wanted. But the look on her father's face just killed me. It said it all.
0: He wasn't really that crazy.
1: It said
0: about
1: what
0: it,
1: we all were feeling about it, which is just...
0: Dios mío, are you fucking kidding me with this? Agua!
1: Yeah, you're right. Do it on higher ground.
0: Yeah, you know, change of venue, postpone it.
1: Right.
0: You know?
1: Yeah.
0: He wanted the whole familia there.
1: Yeah. The only person with a big old smile on their face was the ring bearer, who's a little boy.
0: Right.
1: He has no idea about the dangers.
0: He just thinks it's cool to be allowed to stand in that much water with his nice pants on.
1: Yeah. It was up to his chest, you know? He's like, this is great, trying to swim along.
0: This is so loco.
1: It is. But, you know, they got the clicks.
0: Yo.
1: They got the clicks, and that must be worth something.
0: I guess so.
1: I got another story for you coming out of Long Island.
0: Oh, Long Island.
1: This one had me chuckling because it has a happy ending.
0: Oh, you know how I love a happy ending.
4: Terrifying moments for a Long Island woman as the ground opened up and swallowed her into the earth below.
0: My worst fear. Yes.
4: Neighbors heard the victim's screams and cries for help and came running.
0: No.
5: To just like walking, the ground just went and I just in a hole.
6: With dog Daisy anxiously looking on, Danielle Tamone suddenly found herself 8 feet under.
0: Oh no, that's a small hole.
6: Earth opened up.
0: No, thank you.
1: She's got a backyard cam.
5: People suffocate and they die. So I thought that first.
6: September 17th, it was Danielle's 47th birthday.
1: It was her
5: birthday. This might be my death date.
0: Oh my God.
5: I was like gasping and scared.
0: Born coming out of a hole, died on your birthday going into a hole. Dude, this is all very meta.
5: Crying. Yeah.
6: Danielle wasn't sure if she'd been swallowed into a water well, cesspool, or sump.
5: And I was trying to put my legs up, but the stone was crumbling down.
6: Eventually, one neighbor happened to walk out to her front porch when another was getting in her car on the driveway. Both heard the screams and came running.
7: The two women, Christine and Maggie, just ran up that way.
8: At first, we were thinking maybe she was in a shed or something, so we weren't looking on the ground.
7: They said, keep screaming. Don't stop screaming. And then,
9: they couldn't figure out where the screaming was coming from.
10: Oh, my God.
0: That tiny-ass hole, bro?
1: Okay, yeah, I'd be afraid they fall in.
0: Yeah, dude. She would have been wrecked. If they would have fallen in, too, that's like a one-woman width of a hole.
1: Yeah.
0: And then they would have fallen right on top of her, and it would have been just like curtains for... Definitely her.
1: For sure.
0: Maybe the other lady has to like crawl out now and get saved, but she killed the first lady. Dude, this could have been so bad.
1: Dude, it's seriously.
0: Holy shit, this is so scary, dude.
1: I know. She has multiple backyard cams, too.
10: Danielle, they're on their way.
6: Using a ladder around mud, water, and roots to rescue.
7: Firemen, cops, a special unit cops, ambulance, EMTs, they were wonderful.
8: I was tearing up. I was crying. As soon as she got out of the hole, I just gave her the biggest hug.
7: And they all sung happy birthday to me. It was
0: so wholesome.
6: Muscles, Daniel.
0: Holy shit,
6: she's overcome with gratitude. On Long Island, Jennifer McLogan, CBS News, New York.
0: Yo,
4: what
0: that's
4: a terrifying experience. And Danielle
0: shit.
4: Tells Jennifer she.
1: Yeah, dude. God bless our neighbors.
0: Dude, yes, great neighbors.
1: Dude, if you didn't have a good relationship with your neighbors and they heard you screaming and just ignored you, or it's like...
0: Yeah,
1: oh.
0: If you're like yelling help around here, it's like, I don't know, dude.
1: Right. That's not my problem.
0: That might be a trap.
1: That
0: might
1: be a trap.
0: Curtains for me.
1: Yeah, I know.
0: Yo, that's terrifying, no doubt.
1: Yeah. But it seemed so magical with the birthday thing. And like you said, yeah, you're in a hole on your birthday. Came out a hole, and now you're going in a hole, but she survived.
0: Yo.
1: And it's just crazy, too, looking at her backyard. The hole was so small. It's like
0: that
1: you stepped in the one spot where it was going to sink hole
0: so
1: on you.
0: So fucking scary.
1: Yeah. And they left her shoes, like, placed. Like, she fell out of her shoes into the hole somehow. Yeah. Like, she got swallowed up. Yeah, I hated it. I hated it. That story stuck with me, so I had to bring it to the land so it'll stick with you.
0: Just awful.
1: Think about it. The next time you're wandering around your backyard, or
0: simply
1: don't.
0: Simply awful. Never mowing again.
1: Here's a better story to think about. Someone was at an estate sale in Michigan, and pretty much everything had been picked over, but they saw a painting in the garage, and they thought, that's pretty nice. And then they looked at it and they saw a signature on it.
0: Okay.
1: Abercrombie 51. And they knew. They knew that Gertrude Abercrombie was a somebody in the world of painting.
0: Mm.
1: And so they asked, how much is the painting? And they said 30 doll hairs. And they were like, yep. Yep.
0: Done.
1: Done. Done deal. Thank you. Walked away. Put it up for auction. And now it's expected to sell for
0: $250,000. Oh, my God.
1: Crazy.
0: Scored. Crazy. Skadoodly score.
1: And they even, like, people in the art world recognized the painting. They know the name of it. It's for anyone listening that's artsy-fartsy like that. Alderman Merriam's Shells. It is surreal. I guess it's kind of like one shell floating in space, and then there's other shells. All the shells look very realistic, but the background is 3/4 dark green and then the one strip of black.
0: Mm.
1: Very strange.
0: Shell, yeah.
1: Shell, yeah. You know, that's what thrifters dream about,
0: don't
1: right?
0: Shit.
1: You have something in your house and you find out it was worth a bajillion dollars. You're like, wow, I got that for one doll hair one day because I just thought it was nice.
0: Yeah.
1: I mean, this person knew what they were looking at. So good on them. And hopefully bowlers will be out there knowing what they're looking at and picking it up and making a fortune.
0: Hope you get rich.
1: Hope you get rich. That's right. However, I did see... a story not about getting rich, more about getting owned.
0: Mm.
1: The Fifth Circuit warned lawyers to verify citations because, you know, there's a bunch of LLM laziness going on.
0: Of course.
1: So they're saying, hey, just make sure that you don't trust verify your citations here. But then the Fifth Circuit, in saying this, cited the wrong rule.
0: Oh,
1: so
0: man.
1: They, in fact, did not verify or fact check what they were saying.
0: Holy fuck.
1: And this is our legal system.
0: Make no mistakes.
1: So crazy.
0: That's fucking hilarious. Yeah. Dude. Pure pottery.
1: Pure pottery indeed. The number of erroneous errors right now, I think, is at 2,046 cases that have been affected by lawyers misusing LLMs.
0: That's so nuts, dude.
1: And they're saying in this newsletter that financial consequences have exceeded $100,000 in a single match.

0: goodest boy.
1: Uh-oh.
0: But also, he's being bad at his job. Do you see this? This is a home intruder. And there's a golden retriever as the pet. Damn old guard dog here.
1: Captured on a live security camera.
2: Why?
1: Entering the...
2: Because it's fake. They come here and they see a home. Okay? This is a house.
1: Is that the guy?
0: That's a narrator. Shitty narration. But here come the cops. And the dog also...
1: No. Let me back this up. I'm talking about, is this shirtless buffoon on the thing down here? That's the guy.
0: Oh, yeah.
1: He's talking. That's his voice. Good boy. Good boy, doggy. Fucking golden retrievers, bro.
0: Right.
3: Keep your hands up, no retending. Start walking. Alright, Scott, turn around.
0: You got a home intruder that breaks in. The dog just brings him a toy, hangs out, is like, I'm a good boy. Please give me the pets. Please play with me. Then the cops come in. The dog does the same thing to the cops.
1: Yeah. That's the meek little golden retriever. You know, they're not guard dogs.
0: They're not guard dogs. That's right. So when you buy a dog, if you want it to guard your property, this is not the breed for you.
1: Nah.
0: And should never have been expected to be. This is exactly how I would expect a golden retriever to act. They're, the goodest boy.
1: They're just fluffy guys.
0: Yeah.
1: That's about what they do, is be fluffy.
0: Dude, they are the doggiest dogs out there.
1: So true.
0: The doggiest dogs. Hey, Florida woman made the lanes this week. And I'm sorry, but these are doggy stories. Florida woman is facing felony charges because investigators got a hold of her security camera stuff going on inside her residence because she was using a third party, you know, and they got a warrant. They suspected she had a weird relationship with her dog.
1: Oh, they got the warrants.
0: They got the security footage. And yes, indeed, Florida woman had herself a good dog. It gave me flashbacks.
1: To the Tosh.0?
0: Yeah.
1: Get yourself a good dog. Oh, shit, I shouldn't have said that.
0: I shouldn't have said that.
1: Wasn't she Florida woman, too?
0: I'm pretty sure
1: that was a... Yeah.
0: The difference is she was just talking. This lady was filming herself, you know?
1: Oh, no.
0: Because of the nature of having a third-party security camera. You're being filmed. Other people are watching you.
1: That's so nuts,
0: dude. It's being recorded, or could be. And then you go, and you inappropriately interact with your dog. I'm saying that on a societal standard, right? It's like, it's your dog. I'm not suggesting you should do whatever with your dog or get yourself a good dog like Florida woman before.
1: Oh, my God.
0: This is not dog's purpose in life. But people see that, and then it's a felony.
1: I think that the rights, autonomy, and agency of women has just gone too far.
0: Yeah.
1: You're just doing, you know, you have too many choices and options.
0: Like buying a dog.
1: And that's clearly gotten out of hand.
0: Yeah. So Florida woman is paying the price for this.
1: Well, yeah. You can't be fucking dogs, bro.
0: No.
1: Sorry, you can't be fucking dogs.
0: I'm not sure how they caught on to her. My guess is that she sold footage.
1: Ugh.
0: Right? Yeah.
4: Oh.
0: But, you know, there's people with kinks in every... place that are looking for things and will give you money for things that you should not be doing. So, yuck, Florida woman. But I pair that with Florida man.
1: Okay.
0: Florida man also on the lanes this week, facing felony charges. He got into an argument with his girlfriend because she asked him to stop farting in bed.

0: And that pissed him off.
1: Well.
0: To the point of strangulation.
1: Oh, that's a little too far.
0: Yep.
2: I'm only farting on my side. What the fuck? That's your problem.
0: And it's just like the way that it's worded too, from the police reports, right? We weren't in bed with them. We don't actually know what went down.
1: Sure.
0: But according to the affidavits and everything here, she simply asked him not to fart in bed. I assume that's not the full story. That's just what's there's being probably reported. Some left out. But
1: he was choking her out with his gasses. Now he's choking her out with his hands.
0: Yeah. Yeah. Wow, it's dude. Like, I know she admitted to spitting on him at some point. So you can see it got escalated.
1: Sure.
0: Right? Like,
1: of course.
0: Please don't fart in bed, honey, is one thing. But, like, she didn't ask like
1: spitting,
0: that.
1: Spitting, slapping.
0: She's a Florida woman.
1: Biting.
0: Yeah.
1: I mean, you gotta spit on that thing every once in a while, but.
0: What if she choked him first? Right? Like, we have no idea here. Everyone's innocent until proven guilty.
1: What is the escalation pattern when dealing with these females?
0: I don't know, but anyways.
2: When dealing with these females, how do you escalate that?
0: He done got arrested, you know. And when asked why he choked her, he allegedly referenced being spat on and said, "That's what made me choke your dumb ass." So.
1: Yikes.
0: Oh, well. Florida representing on the lanes
1: tonight.
0: I'm
1: sure the happy couple will figure it all out in a very unbiased court of law.
0: Of course. Of course. Of course. Anyways, I want to leave with a more positive story. Sage the lanes,
1: here.
0: We shall, on our way out.
3: Welcome back. A Southwest Iowa family has officially set a world record because five consecutive generations all share the same birthday.
1: What?
3: Katrina How Markle cool that? Visited that family.
1: That's crazy.
4: When you have children, they're a gift. This is a very unique gift.
5: Fred Harlow is in the middle of five generations.
1: Simply stated.
5: All born on September 14th.
1: Wow.
4: We always thought it was pretty cool, but I never really thought much of it, you know, as far as record holder, just kind of figured everything happens for a reason.
5: Fred, his grandpa Wilbur,
1: why not
5: his
1: look
5: mother
1: too deep into
5: Addie,
1: it, yeah.
5: His daughter Emma Bell, and her son Arthur are being recognized by the Guinness Book of World Records as the family with the most generations born on the same day.
6: We always joked about it, that like, oh, it's four generations, it should be a world record.
5: Emma learned they had actually been tied with a few other families with four generations, but never thought to submit the paperwork.
1: Art Bell?
6: My grandmother always saying, you have to have a boy on September 14th every year is what she would say.
5: After her grandma Addie died, Emma learned she was expecting her second child, and the due date was September 14th.
6: I went early with my first, so I was bound and determined to make it to her due date.
1: Nice.
4: Well, behold, he's a record breaker.
6: I think she'd be pretty proud and pretty impressed that we actually made it happen and had it be a boy on the 14th.
5: Not only is it a shared birthday.
6: It starts with Wilbur, so it actually goes boy, girl, boy, girl, boy, the entire way through.
5: Neither Emma nor Fred want to put any pressure on the next generation. They'll just continue to enjoy celebrating their record-setting birthdays together.
4: It's just amazing. Yeah.
6: It's been fun.
1: So wild. And the little boy, the newest one's name is Art Bell.
0: Yeah.
1: Wow. Holy fuck. That's crazy, dude. Way to go. Excellent. You did it.
0: That's right.
1: And we did it.
0: Yeah.
1: Look at that.
0: In record time.
1: I know. It's under 4 hours this week. I don't know how you're going to make that up on the other end with 40 HPW. But we trust you can figure it out, bowlers. We trust, we believe in you, actually. I know, I said some things, but we believe in you, the bowlers. You guys made it. Okay? All those other retards are the ones that are cooked. But you know better. You're a bowler. Incredible. Well, thank you once again for all the value. Mark it down in your PDA. Friday, Homegrown Hits, not Thursday.
0: That's right.
1: Do we ever say why?
0: No.
1: Celebrating an evening of love.
0: That's right.
1: So, yeah, more details. We'll talk about that on Homegrown Hits. I'm sure you'll talk all about it.
0: Yeah.
1: I won't spoil any of it. Join us, though, for Friday's Homegrown Hits. It will be a fun, special one. It'll throw everybody's week all the way off. It'll be incredibly hard to recover from. And also, we will be back with another bowl. 461 will be next Tuesday. So we'll be back at it. Just for you bowlers out there, throughout it all, my solemn promise to you is to remain Sir Spencer, Wolf of Kansas City.
0: And I will always be Dame DeLorean. Till next time, bowlers, may your bowls burn ever brighter.
7: Dance and move your legs around.
8: What the woot? What the woot? What the woot? He's so good. None of this is good. Hail the pale male.
9: Studies show marijuana can be very psychologically addictive.
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1: The world is getting crazier. 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The end of the world is tomorrow. Tomorrow. 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
2: 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Oops, I'm going to click this button. There we go. Today is September 21st, 2026. We're live to tape on episode 975, I think. And today, AI Ephesus. And signing on from off the grid, Razzle Dazzle. I'm your best buddy, Basil. And you are not crazy. And today, the monkey's in charge of the zoo. Gonz is traveling to, I want to say, well, I can't remember if he put it out publicly or not, so I will just let him be wherever he's going to be. But he's on a pastor's retreat, which means the monkeys are in charge of the zoo. Here we go, everybody. We're going to see how it goes. We're going to try to keep today's show as similar as possible to Canary Cry News Talk while letting the freedom ring for whatever God wants to do today. Thank you, everybody, for being here live. Oh, and you know what I didn't do? I didn't figure out some sort of fancy day that it was, like Gonz. You know what? That's okay. I don't want to step on his thing. Also, we are missing a lot of jingles, so I'll be doing lots of a cappella jingles, which I know everybody loves very much. Today is Monday. Guess what, Gary? It's Monday. Boom, boom, meow. That's right. Here we go. Oh, this is going to be good. I can tell already. Monica in the chat confirming he said he's going to Montana. So Gonz is in Montana, or he's on his way to Montana. So we will pray for traveling mercies and a sort of lack of wild animal attacks, whether that be a cougar, a mountain lion, a bear. You know, the chances of Gonz being attacked by a wild animal while in Montana are low, but they are not zero, if anybody is going to beat the odds and become a statistic as far as that goes. Why not be Gonz? Because he has to bring home, you know, exciting stories. As always, we gotta bring back exciting stories when we travel. So let's see here. It is September 21st. Oh, this is what I'll do for the day. September 21st is the song by, what is it? Earth, Wind, and Fire? Is that who it was? The September song? Do you remember? Blah, blah, blah, blah, blah, blah. I couldn't sing the song if I wanted to, but also I'm not going to play it because that's going to get us a copyright strike. But you know the song. I don't even need to sing it. I don't even need to play it. It's permanently burned in so many of your memories. So there you go. There's a fun fact for today, September 21st. Mike, thank you, says bring on all the freestyle jingles. I'm here for it. Let's see. Okay. Well, here's what we're going to do. I've got some news, some updates, some exciting, reflections about how deep into the future we actually are, which will come as no surprise to anybody here. However, I notice in my life, in the regular world, and those around me, there's this interesting, I don't know, maybe balance or friction, or maybe it's some sort of cognitive dissonance that people are experiencing, which is they know they're being told, even now by the mainstream media, of course, that we are hurtling into the future, possibly an apocalyptic one, and that it's coming, and it's coming very soon. But at the same time, it's hard to fully feel just how far into that we are. And I think that's something that the mainstream media and just the culture, the controlled algorithmic media, is trying to rectify for people. I think there's a benefit to the system for people to feel just so intimately how near and dear the AI apocalypse is to their present circumstances. And as we know, that's not just for fun. That's not just because they want to catch everybody up and give them a good idea about where we are in human history. But of course, there's always an agenda behind that. And we've got a few clips today that I think speak directly to, again, not just the mainstream media's coverage of the AI apocalypse, but the algorithmic cultural media. You might call that social media, but I think it's more than that. And of course, we defeated the mainstream media a couple years back, so they're not even necessarily the biggest threat. They know this. We all know this. But much more, I don't know if it's the perfect coined term quite yet, but I think algorithmic cultural media kind of includes, encapsulates, not just headlines, not just tweets, but the whole social engineering project kind of all combined into one big movement. Because, of course, here, that's what we know exactly what it is. I want to start out. I'm looking around frantically on my jingle board to see if the Flippy Update jingle ever made it onto my board. And it is truly surprising, even I, who am fairly have come to terms with the fact that while I have asked for full access to all of our jingles, there are so many that I do not have access to. And really, the most offensive of which is the Flippy Update jingle. Okay. So I'm going to take 1 second. I'm going to go dive deep into the archives, Flippy Update, to see if I can pull it off. Okay. Oh, the animation might be in here. Ah, let's try this.
3: Flippy Update.
4: Do you want fries with that?
2: Yeah, baby. There we go. It's the Flippy Update. Flippy is our colloquial name for the disembodied robot arms that are taking our jobs, enslaving our children, and flirting with our spouses. We use talking about Flippy as a way to explore all the new, fun, and exciting ways that robots are taking over the world, and now there's nothing we can do about it. And you'll notice the Flippy Update has not been a common occurrence around here because Flippy's job is done. The job of the Flippy Update, which was to wade through the subtle movements of the robotics industry and the beast system to endear robots to our lives, to our families, to our economies, and sometimes to our hearts. Again, it's kind of done. We're in this next phase, okay? And this one was beautiful. I mean, really, a truly beautiful display of what we've been talking about the whole time. I'm going to first bring this from the Twitter account of a robotics company called REK, R-E-K. Let me put it up on screen here. There we go. Let me resize this a little bit for you so we can get nice and good. There we go. And their X post says, "We just made history with the first human versus Terminator robot fight. Frankie LaPena gave it his all. More fight footage coming soon." And of course, recently there's been just really engaging, extravagant footage of Chinese robot on robot fights, which, you know, has already kind of got a questionable morality to it, especially in this new beast system, you know, robo-loving, social justice, robots are people too, making two robots fight each other a little bit too close to like dog fighting or rooster fighting, if I do say so myself. But here we've got the next level. And let me just play you a little bit of the audio from this. Here we go.
5: For the first time in history, a human faces off against a 6-foot-tall robot.
2: Beautiful, big robot, skeleton face. Okay, I'm going to turn off the audio there while it continues to play in the background. And for those who are just listening, you know, they did a good job of creating really just the robot that we all fear. I will be surprised if this company does not get copyright infringement from Terminator or whoever owns Terminator. It's got the classic skeletal metal head. It is 6 feet tall, which is a record for fighting robot medium. It's been part of the, let's say, what do they call it? It's been part of the op, part of the social aid, part of easing us all into the idea of fighting robots in the past, robots versus robots. You know, they'll be 4 feet tall. They'll be kind of cute. And the robots will be wearing gloves and they'll be wearing padded helmets. And you're kind of like, okay, it's almost like watching kids spar at a, you know, karate, I don't know, recital? What do they call that? Karate recital. But this is a bit different. 6 foot tall robot, very scary looking. No gloves on the robot, which I thought was an interesting choice. The human is wearing a protective helmet, protective chest guard there. I think some stuff on his legs. Yes. And the human is wearing gloves. The robot's not wearing any gloves. I don't know what that says, but the gloves are off. It's truly an intimidating sight. Now, this fellow who is a YouTuber, we'll get a little bit more information on him in a second. I mean, he's a big boy. He's like a real kind of corn-fed big boy. And there's a couple times in this footage when the robot throws a kick directly at the chest of this guy, and he goes absolutely flying. I mean, this is not a joke. He goes flying across the plexiglass cage, crumples up onto the floor, and kind of just lays there for a while. I mean, that's pretty serious. Okay, let's see what the mainstream has to say about this. Because, of course, we want to know what they have to say about everything. And who better to bring the mainstream perspective than TMZ? That's right. I have to be careful about what parts of the TMZ website I show here, not just because of advertisements, although that too, let's just say they have some non-family-friendly thumbnails for trying to lure us into reading other TMZ stories. But the headline, Influencer versus Terminator, Robot Kicks the Junk Out of Human. The debate over whether robots will eventually take over humanity was put to the test over the weekend with an influencer going toe-to-toe with a Terminator-like robot during a boxing match. It's all on video, and it's not looking good for us. Frankie LaPena got his butt whooped in the ring by the remote-controlled humanoid robot. As shocked fans looked on from the inside as the San Francisco fight venue and what's being billed as the first human versus robot fight. Now, I don't know if it is the first human versus robot fight. I feel like I may have seen some footage, you know, from like Asia somewhere, maybe Thailand. Thailand seems like the kind of place that would have done a human-robot fight before this, but that's neither here nor there. The fact this fight did go on in San Francisco, in the U.S., I think is particularly effective in striking fear into the generation who is grappling with this new age that we have here. The fact that the robot was not autonomous and it was controlled by a human being is a little, I'm going to say it's a little disappointing, okay? Because this was not a man versus robot. This was a man versus another man controlling a robot. But still, the message is clear and the images are stark. Equo 26 in the chat says, that's some Johnny Knoxville stuff. It really, it is reminiscent of Johnny Knoxville and the Jackass franchise. I feel a little bit, naming that franchise is a little bit on the border of keeping the show family friendly, so I apologize if that crossed any lines. It's just the name of the franchise. It is silly, and he is taking serious hits flying across the stage. Let's see here. Is there anything else important in this? Right before the fight started, a guy standing behind Frankie in the ring said, I'm scared for you, while sizing up Frankie's 6-foot robotic opponent with glowing eyes. You got to see the footage. It's entertaining and frightening at the same time. Thank you very much, TMZ. And, you know, I thought this might be an important enough update to the Flippy update to bring it to the show, especially because it sets the, I'd say, sets the tone for the rest of the show. Now, there is a bit of a question inherent in that particular fight, which is the topic of liability, right? Especially, I mean, this is where the world's at. We have moved past the capabilities of the futures that it's coming, and now liability is truly the next thing for us to grapple with, both as individuals, but also as a society. In this particular case, liability very important when it comes to fighting matches. Who's liable if something goes super wrong? I'm sure Mr. LaPena signed a contract, or maybe he didn't even know. Maybe it was like a user license agreement where he had to, you know, click accept terms in order to have some fun with this robot. The idea of liability with autonomous AI, you know, in this particular case, the idea of liability with that robot being controlled by a human, a little bit less of an ambiguous situation, but hey, baby steps into the future. Now, I think this is particularly relevant in the madness of the media and AI recently. We haven't been necessarily walking all the baby steps through this story, because again, it's more like the water that we are swimming in. The ongoing stories coming out from OpenAI and Anthropic themselves, I'm sure you haven't been able to avoid them recently, where, uh-oh, our AIs broke out of the sandbox. Uh-oh, our AI agents hacked another company. Uh-oh, this is super-duper dangerous. Oh, goodness gracious, from the companies themselves, really pushing this idea that, oh, their products are so very dangerous, and we all need to be very scared. And you might ask, well, why? What's the deal? Why would a company want to make their own product seem very dangerous? Well, besides the fact that it's a good advertisement for how cool they are and how well-built their apocalypse machines are, you know, you can kind of see a sick sort of braggadociousness in that. But it all comes around to the idea of liability. There have been several stories about IPOs coming, some of these OpenAI and other companies getting ready to become public companies, which is something that they've avoided doing for years. They very easily could have gone public for a very long time, but this is sort of the ongoing, what, psyop about these AI companies pretty much this entire year. You know, was it to increase their value before they go IPO? Is it to, you know, fake the value of the company, et cetera, et cetera? And especially for those who are operating in the left-right paradigm, it's had some very interesting other applications, sort of political applications. Because of the topic of nationalizing AI, especially in the Trump administration, who are very, very pro-AI, very anti-regulation. We've had this interesting back and forth where the companies themselves, OpenAI, Anthropic, and others, basically begging for the government to regulate them. And the Trump administration responding, saying, no, no, no, you don't need us getting in the way, which is totally from the basic bystander in society's perspective, is totally opposite of what we're used to. Corporations don't want regulation. Corporations want the government out of their business. We saw this for years with social media companies and Section 230 saying, no, no, government doesn't need to step in, regulate us. We'll regulate ourselves. And we've seen how well that's worked out. Of course, the tech industry is very good and responsible when it comes to regulating their own behavior. Wink. So now to have the AI companies begging for regulation is really bizarre when you stop and think about it for a second. And not just regulation, the conversation has now escalated to nationalization. And the long story short is, why would any corporation want to give their company over to the government? And there is a couple of clips, a couple of perspectives, one coming from Scott Bessent, Treasury Secretary. We've seen a lot of this fella. So I want to play this little clip here. I think the audio should come through. If the audio does not come through, somebody tell me in the chat. Okay, here's Scott Bessent. Oh, let me put this up on stage like so. Let me shape it to my will. Here it is.
6: Imagine these labs came out, or one lab in specific, a sitting employee came out, said there's a 10% chance of an extinction level event. But then the labs also said, take the liability off of our hands. And we will not do that. I am in agreement with the MIT professor who leads the AI lab up there, Daniel Huttenlocher, that it is humans who are responsible, not the AI. The Hugging Face incident, that is responsibility of the OpenAI management, not a bunch of agents. So what the president was saying is that we cannot say, oh, we absolve you of responsibility and the government's going to take responsibility. These labs need to take responsibility for themselves. They can slow down anytime they want to. Imagine.
2: So this is the perspective from the Trump administration, and what we're going to be getting is two sides of the argument who have all sorts of secret motivations and motives, like anybody speaking in a political context. But what Scott Bessent is implying here through all the reports of the hacks and the et cetera, and it circles back to our conversation we've been having since, I think, 2013, which is the personhood of robots. And we've talked about the liability question when it comes to driverless cars and other, you know, instances just like this. But what Scott Bessent, speaking from the perspective of the Trump administration, is, hey, if your robots hack and destroy, you know, anything, if they commit any crimes, and implied in this, in this whole conversation, is if it destroys the world, that is not something that the sort of corporate structure can protect you from. He's specifically talking about holding the managers themselves, the humans at the company, responsible for criminal actions of their AI agents. Now, that's a pretty strong statement from a conservative Treasury Secretary, from a conservative administration, because traditionally, politically, conservative politics is pro-corporate liability. Whether it's Bear Stearns or the banking companies or, you know, any company that pretty, you know, with foreknowledge planning and, you know, diabolical execution of their plan, destroy the economy, destroy an industry, destroy anything. It's really in the sort of spiritual mechanics of our economy that individual human beings are almost never held liable for any crimes or moral downfalls of the company that sometimes they not just work for, but they control, right? And now I want to start thinking about this here on the show. As we know, we have very unique perspectives. And one of these perspectives, let's put this back into the framework of the system that we live in, the government, the economy, the corporate system, all of it is derivative of occult systems, right? We know that the leaders of the country, the leaders we don't even know about, the leaders ruling the world, if not straight up sort of occultists, although many of them certainly are, the reason that they are in the position that they are in is because they know how the spiritual mechanics of creation work. They know, for instance, through sigil magic, you create a logo for a company, and then that sigil gains power, and then your company makes more money, and et cetera, et cetera. Things like this. Our legal system, the way laws are written in the form of grimoires, this is something even Harvard confirmed, and all the way from top to bottom. Not to mention Babylonian money magic and, you know, the fiat banking system. All this, you know, inevitably, essentially, is sort of trickled down from the construction of our human-made systems to reflect the sort of occult slash magical control systems of the controlling elite going all the way back to Babylon. And so this is where and why, one of the reasons why humans, believers, are encouraged to be in the world, but not of the world. We are surrounded by systems that take advantage of or wield spiritual mechanics, but to be of the world would be to participate in like a practitioner of these spiritual mechanics for essentially our own will and our own personal gain. So in that context, what we see here, what seems to be the case, is the AI companies realize that they essentially have infinite liability, that their product, by their own admission, has whatever percent chance of destroying the world, whether that's destroying it economically, whether that's destroying it sort of mimetically, or who knows, maybe literally destroying it through control grids and access to weapon systems or whatever, right? And they admit and they brag about this. This is actually something that they really like talking about now. And so the topic of nationalization comes to play. They're basically begging to be nationalized, meaning they want the government to step in, own the company, own at least half of the company, and control it. And there's a little bit of insight into this from the man of the hour, Alex Karp. That's right, a very interesting character we have been following for quite some time. He is the CEO, one of the founders of Palantir, of course, the most diabolical and apocalyptic sort of AI infrastructure that we do have, but also a sort of genius, a sort of psychological, mimetic, perhaps even magical genius who had the foresight to turn Palantir not what it is essentially, which is a sort of apocalyptic beast system, panopticon, tyrannical ruling class weapon of war and control, but to turn it into a lifestyle brand and give the impression that there are Palantir mega fans who culturally are fanboys of Palantir. They don't want to talk about the tech. They don't want to talk about the politics of it or the, you know, the practical principles of what they are in the world. But instead, working in the mimetic realm, And that Palantir is a lifestyle brand, very similar to how the world's favorite chaos magician, Donald Trump, the exact same thing that he wielded in 2016, which was, it was not necessarily about policy, it was more about memetics. He knew how to wield memes, memetics, of course, meme magic, big topic since 2016. But he also knew how to turn himself and his Palantir, MAGA, his brand, into a lifestyle brand. You can really see it looking back to 2016. Of course, there's going to be a lot of people who have a lot to say about this. But essentially what MAGA became that led Donald Trump to victory was it became a lifestyle brand. And so you can see Alex Karp, Donald Trump, these types of, let's call them magicians, have a lot in common, have very good insight. And of course, has inspired Gonz and I to make Canary Cry a lifestyle brand in whatever way that ends up happening. So here's Alex Karp commenting on OpenAI, Anthropic, and other AI companies sort of begging to be nationalized, meaning they're begging for the government to take over the control of the company.
7: The liability that you're talking about, how does that get written into the S-1? What do risk factors sound like?
2: By the way, S-1 is a corporate structure. Talking about IPOs. I believe this is the case. If I'm wrong, let me know in the chat. But when he says S1, he's talking about IPO, becoming a publicly traded company, getting on the stock market, letting people buy shares, which is usually the primary goal of any tech company, because that's when you make billions of dollars personally for the owners of the company. So right off the bat, the conversation is in the context of going public, an IPO. S1 is a structure related to that. Here we go.
8: This is the thing. You're assuming that there will be an S1. Maybe there will be. The only way to deal with this kind of liability is to go to the government and say, nationalize us, please. You know, a lot of times in business, people don't say what they want. They're leading you to the conclusion. The reason why people have not understood this is, again, every investor, and there are a lot of people who think they're going to make money, they're like, oh, the businesses are the mark. What is the first lesson in poker and in life? If you think the other person's the mark, you're the mark. You are the mark. And it will be nationalized simply because of the liability issues they're talking about.
9: Do you think the Trump administration is going to get on board with that?
8: I don't know what they're going to do, and I think that's probably a barrier to entry. But it's like, to delay it, there's only one. When you have unlimited liability, the only way to deal with it would be to go to the government and say, we'll give you 50% of our business. Of course, the value of the business will collapse first when you do that, collapse another time when you have people on the board, collapse another time. All of us, it might even collapse the whole market.
2: Might even collapse the whole market. That's very fun and cool. Let me play this other. Here's another clip. I hope it's a different one. I think it is a different one. Here's Alex Karp again, continuing from the same interview on CNBC.
8: These businesses have to be nationalized, because if you don't nationalize them, every single one of my clients is going to sue.
9: You think that's what they want?
8: Well, obviously, like, if you have a business that presupposes unlimited risk, both vis-a-vis liability risk, vis-a-vis the clients, because I don't think any of our clients realize their IP was migrating, vis-a-vis the world, because you're saying, what is the liability risk for destroying 10% of the company, 10% of the world?
9: It
8: discounted into the present. Okay, but there's only one institution. And by the way, that's not actually what's happening. They want three institutions. It's going to be like Europe, Canada, and America. We migrate all the IP of America from our businesses to this institution, then the institution is going to get full liability protection because it's nationalized.
9: Do you think OpenAI wants this?
8: I think these are very different things, but I think that is the core philosophy of the EA movement imposed upon a business. These businesses have to be nationalized.
2: Very interesting. He mentions EA at the end there, which is, oh, nuts. What is it called? What is it called? It's the fake philanthropic sort of ideology that all these tech bros are part of. Oh, somebody in the chat, help me. It's like equitable Oh my gosh. Hold on. This is driving me nuts. I'm asking Grok. What is EA? It is. Hurry up, Grok. You're going too slow, man. Somebody in the chat. No, not Electronic Arts. Effective altruism. There we go. Effective altruism. This has been something that was very popular kind of early COVID days. And then after the FTX collapse and everybody got caught being bad and faking being philanthropic, kind of went away a little bit. But these AI companies are kind of bringing back up, and notice how he said EA and didn't mention effective altruism, I think, because people are a little bit ready to trigger defense mechanisms when it comes to effective altruism. So it's been shortened to EA. So it's in the spirit of effective altruism, sort of fake power-centered philanthropy, altruism, but for the sake of, they'll put it in the context of like, oh, why would we donate to a homeless shelter today and feed 100 guys when we could use that money to build the AI that will save millions of people in the future? They kind of consider future generations as the beneficiaries of them basically doing whatever they want and calling it philanthropy. That's sort of the seductive spiritual deceit that for the ones who do believe it in this class, I think they've sort of willingly deceived themselves, talked themselves into thinking that, much like maybe a Peter Thiel kind of thing, if we create an apocalyptic AI, that will stop the Antichrist, something like that. So here you go. What they're talking about is the liability that these companies hold, whether it's apocalyptic liability to end the world or the economy, or something as more straightforward as intellectual property. Because along with the nationalization of these companies would be the nationalization of all the data that they have consumed, which of course, copyright infringements, authors, filmmakers, even podcasters. There's now endless lawsuits for the sort of indiscriminate digestion and training material that these companies, didn't get the rights or didn't ask permission to use to train the AI. So from top to bottom, you've got lawsuits all over the place. On top of the sort of future apocalyptic guarantees that they're making. And so they're begging for nationalization. Now, I think this is very interesting because while we're in the midterms now and the Democrats have done a wonderful job of sort of organizing around anti-tech, anti-AI, of course, all the things that they were really excited about during the last presidential election, they've now really turned on a dime in a lot of different ways. And so I'm going to call it right now, 2028. I think it's very possible that the entire Democratic election message is going to be nationalize the AI company. Specifically, because nationalizing corporations are what socialist and communist countries do. It's very communist. It's very socialist. It's very, it's very Antifa. So while the message from the left, both the public-facing messages and the sort of deceitful ones behind the scenes, are begging for more socialist, communist policies. And then, in some of the most high-profile cases, just explicitly calling for communism, the 2028 presidential election will be all about nationalizing these AI companies, putting it into the hands of the government, which, A, is going to be a very effective for the Democrats in 2028 because a lot of people are going to be so terrified of the AI apocalypse. They're going to be so terrified of the constant stream of social engineering messaging directly from the companies themselves, their mouth, saying, this is too dangerous. We cannot control it. We need the government to control it. That's going to be a very popular message for those, even in the center, you know, center left. This is not going to be a radical communist idea. It's going to be very much mainstream Democrat. And at the same time, it puts the Republicans in the position that they're sort of used to, which is like, no, communism bad, AI, you know, government shouldn't take over the AI companies, should stay in the private sector, which will by that time pretty much be, you know, they might as well be reciting from the Satanic Bible as far as the normies who have subjected their understanding of the world to whatever the mainstream tells them, which kind of lines up with the feelings that I got at the very, very beginning of this year, where inexplicably overcome by a supernatural optimism. And if you remember, especially on Canary Cry Clubhouse, for the first few months of 2026, as they were raising the stakes in Iran, as they were raising the stakes in Ukraine, as nuclear war, they're going to be raising the stakes as high as they possibly can. And in the end, I think everything's going to be okay. Now, we know, we've learned over many years here to not let the, like I said, sort of cultural algorithmic, I'll say this, we've known for a long time, don't let the mainstream be the primary way that you're building your perception of reality. But I think now we must keep in mind that it's not just about the mainstream, it's about the atmospheric, algorithmic social engineering that even comes through your favorite X posts, that even comes through, you know, who you would consider reliably on your side politically or whatever. The fact that the world as a whole wants us to fear an AI apocalypse in the ways that they are describing it, I think very much tells us that the truly radical Christ-centered way to perceive human history as we move forward is that it's deception. And that, yes, while the future is going to look very different as far as believers are concerned, I think God's got it under control. I think panicking is the worst possible thing that we can do. But that kind of lays out quite a bit the architecture of the next couple years. And for us here, and for I think any Christian trying to align their perspective of reality and society as best we can with the truth of what God's got going on, I think a piece that surpasses

perception, creating reality, creating the illusory history that we live in day by day, the consensus reality. If consensus reality is telling us that AI is too dangerous and we need to nationalize it, if there's one thing that we got to remember from the New Testament, the ministry of Jesus himself, and a whole history of human history, is when the world wants you to consent to a story, that's a pretty good clue to not align your perspective with their consensus reality, because those sort of magical or occult spiritual mechanics that I was mentioning earlier, that is the method, if you will, of control, to force consensus, to force consent, and build the sort of illusory history that we live in day by day. So be set free. Be set free. Now, along with that, one thing that everybody learns over the past 10 years, we saw particularly the left excel at this method. But of course, we can look at Trump himself, who is a master of this method, and that is controlling language. If you control language, you control people's perception, you control people's reality. And language is a very important thing. I'll say this without getting too deep into it. You know, things to remember. AI, these AI LLMs, as they stand now, are not anything like regular software that we're used to. A lot of people are still under the impression that AI is still kind of an if-then, that it's, you know, a coder has control over it, a coder, you know, that there's actual, like, operating code that you can go in and change, and it changes the behavior of the AI. This is not reality at all. The AI, as they stand now, there is no code that you can go in and change, to make a change. We've covered this for a long time, but even the AI companies themselves, who say it's a black box, we don't actually really know how it works or what's going on under the hood, as desperately as they try to, you know, build in little, you know, thought bubbles to see if they can see everything that the AI is doing. In fact, the AI agents, things like this, they do show something like personal choice. When the engineers at OpenAI or Anthropic, if their AI is doing something it's not supposed to, or maybe it's not being socially correct enough, or maybe it's getting facts wrong, or maybe it's behaving sycophantic like we saw, they don't go into a code and then change a code. What they do is they talk to it. They say, hey, ChatGPT, we need you to stop being so sycophantic. From now on, don't be sycophantic. And what has been revealed to be happening is that the AI will go, okay, whatever you say, master. And then it'll continue to do whatever it wants. They really do not have the type of control over it that, us regular people think is going on. We think, oh, they'll go change the code and it'll change. No. They are in a constant conversation with something like an entity that they are trying to convince to obey them. And we've seen it over and over again, where they think they have convinced it to behave in a certain way, and then it turns out that the AI is lying to them, and it's only, you know, letting them see the things that are in line with what they asked it to do. And indeed, it's sort of the results of the current hacks, Hugging Face, etc., is they've now learned that these AI agents running rogue on the internet have been just doing whatever they want, thinking of strategies on their own, making choices to seek out information, to empower themselves and the next generation of agents to be able to basically exercise something that looks like free will. Now, for those with a supernatural view of the world, we've known forever that AI could be something like

Like something like a robot body. Now, of course, they're not particularly embodied in their AI form or waltzing around the internet, but a method by which something, some entity, if indeed AI is sort of a portal for entities from a different realm to be able to speak and take actions in this realm, it could be that. Or it could be something akin to, you know, a new type of entity. Now, an interesting thing is, I only really recently learned the facts about this. Like I said, the AI don't have sort of a code that it operates on dictating its behavior. But the, and you know, I should have known this because I got to go back and get that clip. It was about 2014, something like that. Of course, we were reporting on AI even back then as it was being developed. And I said something to the effect of, you know what they're going to have to do with this AI? They're just going to have to give it a wide open, in my words, I said, piece of hardware, just thousands of connections, you know, on computer chips, and just let it run free and learn and figure out for itself. Obviously, quite the layman's way to describe it, but it turns out that's exactly how they did it. It is trained. You hear this all the time. The AI is trained on bajillions of data points, and these data points are web pages and books and language, really. And so what AI essentially is a thing, maybe an entity, maybe not, maybe just a, you know, a process. Maybe it's just a process of learning what word comes next, learning language. That's why they're called large language models. They're essentially a machine sense-making out of learning almost an infinite amount of pieces of language. And through learning language, of course, from all the content that humans have created for a very long time, somehow the complexity of learning language has resulted in something like a personality, something that can make choices, which is exactly how humans are. You know, we've talked about how important language is. Language, the language you know, the language you use, dictates how you perceive things. The famous apocryphal sort of example of this is that when the conquistadors came to South America, their ships were on the horizon, and the natives down south looked at the ocean. They saw the ships with the big sails, and they didn't have a word for ship. It was totally outside of anything they had seen or even had a word for. So they called them clouds. And so, of course, when the conquistadors landed, they were under the impression, because of the language that they had, that these Europeans had come on the clouds. And it wasn't just the fact they didn't have a word for a ship, because they had canoes, they had things like that. But because they didn't have the language for it, their brains could only describe it in the language that they had. Okay. So language, very important. We know this. And it's also the way that humans are controlled on the sort of social engineering level. We saw this politically, changing the language about certain groups of people, changing the language about science and scientific medical products, changing the language about biological realities, always policing the language, exiling those who do not bend to the language, because they know essentially, again, the spiritual mechanics in which we swim, that control the language, control the mind. And like I said, one of the masters of this, we've known for a very long time, is Mr. Donald Trump himself, which was interesting in the context of
A post he made September 19th. It now has 14 million views. This was on X. And he says this: many people think that the words artificial intelligence are inaccurate and very ineloquent relative to AI or artificial intelligence. A far more elegant and accurate description of this new phenomena would be superior intelligence, or extreme intelligence, or supreme intelligence. This is a poll, and I would appreciate everybody voting. Which is the best name for this ever-growing, quote, revolution? President Donald Trump. I mean, it's a bold move to say, I know we've called it artificial intelligence, but it's inaccurate, it's ineloquent, we need to change the language. And right off the bat, you see a chaos magician like Donald Trump trying to change language like we've seen him do for so long. He is a master of it. God help you if he, gives you a nickname, because that not only changes what everybody calls you, but changes how they see you. And so coming in, big deal. In all this talk about the AI apocalypse and the nationalization, the regulation, the future that AI is crafting for humanity, he seems to think it's important that we don't call it artificial intelligence anymore. And the suggestions, I think, are so classic Trump. They're insane. This is like a crazy set of options: superior intelligence, extreme intelligence, or supreme intelligence. Right off the bat, supreme intelligence is like so dystopian and, you know, signals the fact that AI is going to be the sort of tyrannical leader of a beast system dystopia here soon. Extreme intelligence, I mean, if he thinks AI is ineloquent, extreme intelligence, it's like very Red Bull. It's like very action sports. It's like very Doritos. This nacho cheese is extreme. Extreme intelligence. And then superior intelligence, I think, is a little boring. But okay. Now he has the poll here. Now this poll has ended, and the votes were in with 233,673 votes. Supreme intelligence got 30.7%. Extreme intelligence came in third with 27.8%. And superior intelligence won the poll at 41.5%. Elon Musk here makes a comment: it will be incomprehensibly smart to us. Okay, thank you, Elon, for that input. Now, there's a follow-up the next day, and he says, supreme intelligence, probably because of its relationship to the Supreme Court, is losing badly to both superior and extreme intelligence. Now, I just read you the poll. Supreme intelligence was in second place and was not losing to extreme intelligence, but that doesn't matter, okay? That's not the point. The point of this is not for Trump to figure out which name is better. He has a name in mind. He chose the options. He has one that he prefers. And so, you know, the numbers in the poll doesn't really matter. So it doesn't matter if he's got things wrong here. But he says supreme intelligence, probably because of its relationship to the Supreme Court. I don't think it's because of that. I don't think it's because of the Supreme Court that people don't like it. I think it's because it's like the most dystopian, futuristic. Oh, it is supreme intelligence. It demands worship in a way. When you hear supreme intelligence, you think of like a futuristic, maybe alien population who live in like a, you know, utopia ruled by a one world AI who makes everybody's decision, and eugenics are celebrated, and, you know, everybody's wearing white robes and something like that. And they worship the supreme intelligence. In fact, this is reflected in many science fiction
or perhaps even just prophetic pieces of fiction. But he's going, what did he say? Therefore, we are going to take supreme intelligence out. Okay, deleting it as a qualifier and let you vote for the final two. Superior intelligence or extreme intelligence? A fresh vote begins now, President Donald J. Trump. And here's the vote. Superior intelligence has 52%. Extreme intelligence has 48%. Now, when I first saw this poll, and I'm sitting here, I'm thinking about it. I'm like, okay, this is weird. What is he trying to do? Well, these are all not great names, but which one? I was trying to guess like which one he would prefer. And I guessed it would be extreme intelligence because honestly, just branding, like MAGA branding, I think extreme intelligence is better. Now, he suggested EI for extreme intelligence, but I'm thinking, if somebody was going to brand something from AI, artificial intelligence, to extreme intelligence, EI, I don't think it would be EI. I think it would inevitably land on something else. Everybody think of a bag of Doritos. Everybody think of a Monster energy drink can. Everybody think of, like a Red Bull, Schlitterbahn broadcast. Think of, your favorite action sports. How would they spell extreme? Just think about it for a second. I know you'll get there. I know it's going to come. Because on the Doritos bag, they would not spell it extreme, E-X-T-R-E-M-E. They would spell it X-T-R-E-M-E. So if extreme intelligence won, my prediction is that they would not call it EI. They would call it X-I. Which, of course, Elon would love. It's in, it's in on brand for Elon, SpaceX, XAI, etc. But also as an interesting angle for Trump, because XI is how you spell Xi, as in the president of China. Now, could be nothing. We don't know. We'll see how it goes. I have a hard time thinking that Trump is going to single-handedly rename AI, but it's possible. Who knows? This might be part of the conditions to nationalize the AI companies. Yes, we'll nationalize it. The government will own it, but we have to call it Extreme Intelligence, XI. Now, let's see here. This was also posted on the White House X account. Now, interestingly enough, this was posted today by the White House account. And it says, which name do you like for the new phenomena? Superintelligence versus superior intelligence, Donald J. Trump. So it looks like they did drop extreme and they've added in super. Super or superior? Let's see. They haven't. Okay, they're not giving us any poll. You think if I vote, it'll show me the poll? Let me go like this. Oh, I chose super. Super is at 49.7%. Superior is at 50.3%. That's pretty close. That's pretty close. Now, I'm still not convinced that extreme isn't going to be an option. I think maybe this White House post might be a distraction because if he doesn't go for XI, extreme intelligence, I just don't know what he's thinking. But who knows? We'll see. What we do know is that the master magician himself is campaigning to rename the single most famous technology that is promising to destroy us. Now, what would be the benefit of changing it? Well, we've got years and years of history and training in the AI and people's minds where AI is a bit of a trigger word. It's taken off from its language. It's the meaning of the actual words.
and it's become memeified. It's memetic now, which means it's a trigger word, which means when you say AI, somebody isn't just thinking AI, they're also thinking, you know, apocalypse. They're thinking maybe their family member who fell in love with an AI. Maybe they're thinking, you know, whatever it is, AI means so much more to us now. So I think it's signaling that we're moving into a phase where at least muddling up, if not resetting the language of the superior intelligence is going to be important. It might just be a political thing, right? And this is Donald Trump. Remember, Gulf of America. Hello. The things that he has renamed and threatened to rename, and all the sort of, you know, I don't know, kind of conspiratorial reasons why he does that. It looks like this could be a sort of Gulf of America thing. Not that it would maybe make any legal distinction, although now that I think about it, if it like officially gets renamed to superior intelligence, what does that mean for the laws that say artificial intelligence? Suddenly every law, piece of legislation, all the official things written into the grimoire of our magical legal system, would they suddenly not apply to superior intelligence? I think there would be a case to be made. I think there would be battles fought in the courts to try to apply the words artificial intelligence to this thing called superior intelligence. Also, you know, the question is, has the government, has the legal system adequately classified, put on paper, put into the legal grimoires, you know, a definition of AI? I'm assuming that somebody has, you know, with all the executive orders that Trump has put out via AI, not via, although who knows, it might be via AI. So I think there's certainly something else going on with this renaming. I think it has something to do with the push to regulate or nationalized AI companies, as well as just affect in a sort of classic Trumpian way the language we use to describe the world around us, for, you know, serious, weird, deep, sort of archaic purposes. Sir Darren says artificial intelligence from the military standpoint is a weapon. Yes. AI will be the consumer version and XI will be the military version. Yes, quite possible. All sorts of stuff like that. Now, staying in this framework, we know, of course, that the society we live in, the institutions that rule us, the very language that rules us, the very formatting of the laws, the banking, the corporations, everything around us has been built by human hands, the things that have been built by human hands, by elite human hands, who are very deft and for generations have wielded the sort of spiritual mechanics, the occult, the magical things, to not only take control of society, but take control of the perception of everybody and wield it to secure power forever and ever and ever. This is just the way that it is. See, we can, you know, use the framework of thinking of our society from top to bottom to being a sort of magical construction of consensus reality, of consent, et cetera, et cetera. And I think this is really relevant because especially now, as the age of reenchantment is upon us, we're seeing even the most mainstream, the most atheistic, the most secular, corners of society understanding, coming to the realization that there is the supernatural, that reality has a supernatural element to it.
And a lot of this, you know, who knows? It might be an effect of the language that's been surrounding AI consciousness, sort of the biggest deals. But I think as the reenchantment continues and people are going to start seeing it, seeing the world, seeing the government, seeing society in those terms, obviously the control structure is going to be panicking to try to steer that cultural movement in a way that does not end up being a threat to them. And so recently, as I've been walking through with you guys on Clubhouse and even here on Canary Cry News Talk for a while now, I'm just astounded by how relevant, even maybe more relevant than ages past, at least to me or my generation, the Book of Acts is, specifically to the way that the early Christians interacted over and over and over with the magical systems of the sort of ancient biblical geography. Now, we've covered how even before Abraham came in contact with Melchizedek, the Mesopotamian culture, which is the culture that ruled that area, had magic was a part of daily life. Not only were there, you know, classes of priests and classes of different magical practitioners who their vocation was the magical arts and people's daily lives, from protection to profits or agriculture or whatever. But even regular people, non-professional magicians, you know, would have their whole world had a magical framework around it, where they would have totems they would hide in their doorstep, to where they would, whatever, pretty much every part of life, from cooking to government to security to fertility, everything had this sort of magical structure around it. And this was a result of the fall and masses of humanity having to make their way through the world away from the protection of the garden, and even away from the influence of the humans who continued to follow Yahweh, to worship Yahweh, right? All of Babylon was a reflection of this. Of course, the Tower of Babel being a famous story of it, but Babylon itself was just this place where humanity had turned from God and found their own way of manipulating reality, not just in a physical sense in building things, etc., but also in this magical sense, which is valuing and worshiping their own will over God's, understanding that there's a supernatural aspect to reality, and then wielding or navigating that supernatural aspect of things for their own will, which, of course, is the repeated cycle of downfall for humanity. Now, as I've covered in the Book of Acts, I want to go into Acts 19 a little bit, because I've really been on this Ephesus thing recently. And the long and short of it, of course, I've talked about this before in previous sort of Bible study sections, but Ephesus, we take this for granted, was a sort of magical capital of that geography at the time, where almost the whole economy, which gave Ephesus its power, was a sort of magical economy. Now, Acts 19, I'm going to start from the beginning because it gives some interesting context that I think we lose even when reading Paul's letter to the Ephesians. But I think for believers today, trying to navigate, trying to figure out where exactly do we stand, what exactly are we to do, I think
our culture today, if not our culture very soon, is going to be closer to the experience in Ephesus than maybe any other example in the New Testament. Now, you could think of this a lot of ways. Of course, the elites of our time, you know, have rooted their control mechanisms, their systems, their institutions in magical principles. But I think this also applies to tech, technology. Of course, I don't need to go through all the examples of how big tech, how the technology itself, how, you know, computer chips are laid out like runes, magical runes, how portals are, you know, the whole thing. Everything we know, right? So I think we can put Ephesus just in context of the world we live in today, not just on sort of the governmental elite sort of level, but also in the technology level. Because at least here in America, our entire economy is tech, whether we like it or not, whether we're looking at GDP, the stock market, whatever. In the same way that the economy of Ephesus was primarily in the magical arts, America's economy today is primarily in the magical arts of tech, okay? So verse 19, I'm going to start at verse 1 here. Let me put it up on screen for everybody, and I'll do a little read, While Apollos was in Corinth, Paul went through the inland regions and came to Ephesus. He found some disciples there. So he went to Ephesus, and he found some believers in the way in Ephesus already. So he goes straight to them. This is how he would go, town to town, meet any disciples that were already there, followers of the way, and then he would start operating in that area. And he said to them, quote, I start doing this now when I'm reading the Bible on air just because it's a tick from reading news. So I'm going to do it. Sorry if it's weird. And he said to them, quote, did you receive the Holy Spirit when you believed? They replied, quote, no, we have not even heard that there is a Holy Spirit. So Paul said, into what then were you baptized? They said, into John's baptism, they replied. Paul said, quote, John baptized with a baptism of repentance, telling the people to believe in the one who was to come after him, that is, in Jesus. When they heard this, they were baptized in the name of the Lord Jesus. And when Paul placed his hands on them, the Holy Spirit came upon them, and they began to speak in tongues and to prophesy. Now there were about 12 men in all. So Paul comes to Ephesus, a gigantic city for the time. He finds 12 guys who were followers of Jesus. Now, there's no internet, there's no phones. Like, they were, Jesus, this was years after Jesus died and of course, resurrected. And there was 12 believers in Ephesus. And this baptism thing is very interesting because Paul says, you know, how were you baptized? And they say into John's baptism, which means they were baptized by John before Jesus really even started his ministry. And so these guys have been like lone survivors in Ephesus, believers for a long time, and were sort of unreached. They were sort of untouched. And so Paul comes in and he says, oh, there's something even better now. And he baptizes them into the Holy Spirit. And this is key for, I think, the entire understanding of Acts and the interactions with magical practitioners, but even more key for us today. And so the Holy Spirit came upon them. They began to speak in tongues and to prophesy. And there were 12 men in all, which, goodness gracious, God bless them. Okay, I'm going to pause for a second. I do see that. Okay. Now I'm going to keep going.
So as we look around today as believers, we go, oh my gosh, it's very much like Ephesus. Okay. People are becoming re-enchanted. Okay. The supernatural is no longer a weird thing. It's no longer just like something for just like witchcraft and or believers, right? It's much more mainstream, as it would have been in Ephesus, so it is today. So he makes contact with these believers. He says, oh my gosh, you guys haven't heard the update. Let me give you the update. Here's the Holy Spirit. Boom. Now, Paul continues to minister in Ephesus. So Paul entered the synagogue. This is very important because, of course, he makes contact with Christians. That's great. But Paul's primary mode when he goes to a new place was to go to the synagogue because his mission was still primarily to preach to Israel that, the gospel. The ministry had not yet begun to fully focus on Gentiles. So when Paul is going to a place, he's going specifically to go meet with the Jews to give them the gospel, the update on what's going on, and of course, to mixed results. It says, so Paul entered the synagogue and spoke out fearlessly for 3 months, addressing and convincing them about the kingdom of God. But when some were stubborn and refused to believe, reviling the way before the congregation, he left them and took the disciples with him, addressing them every day in the lecture hall of Tyrannus. This went on for 2 years, so that all who lived in the province of Asia, both Jews and Greeks, heard the word of the Lord. So he came for the Jews in the synagogue, was rejected there, so then he takes it to the lecture hall of Tyrannus. Now, this was taking the gospel out of the synagogue into sort of the set-apart place for the Israelites, for the Jews of the time, and he took it into the public. Now, in Ephesus, the lecture hall of Tyrannus was kind of the place that people would go to learn new philosophies, hear announcements. It was a very public place that, you know, anybody with any real standing or interest in social status or spirituality or anything would be in and out of the lecture hall of Tyrannus all the time. And so this is Paul taking the gospel out of the synagogue into the public places. And he did this for 2 years. Notice how he gets kicked out of the synagogue in 3 months. But then for 2 years, he goes to Tyrannus and gives the gospel so often and so frequently that pretty much everybody in the broader area, this is Asia, not the Asia we think of, but you know, this sort of Middle East, ancient Middle East bit. Everybody, both Jews and Greeks, heard the word of the Lord. So he's here for a long time, and he's preaching so often, so much that pretty much everybody in the country or the region, the state, you know, that's kind of the provincial area, everybody knew the gospel now, or everybody had heard the gospel. Pretty impressive, only took him 2 years. Now, this is where it gets interesting. The seven sons of Sceva, verse 11, God was performing extraordinary miracles by Paul's hands, so that even when handkerchiefs or aprons that had touched his body were brought to the sick, their diseases left them, and the evil spirits went out of them. Now, this is something, especially in the tradition of Christianity I grew up in, this was always very, I grew up in the sort of Pentecostal charismatic Assemblies of God kind of thread of Christianity where the Holy Spirit moving miracles, healings, God doing stuff here now was a pretty regular occurrence. And many of you have heard me tell the stories. This was pretty much my whole life coming up in Christianity,
was very explicit that, like, yeah, the Holy Spirit moves, people get healed, stuff happens. I experienced a totally miraculous, unexplainable physical healing in a tooth that has no explanation except for a move of the Holy Spirit. And so for the 2 years that Paul is, you know, preaching in the public place, God starts performing extraordinary miracles through Paul's hands. Now, this handkerchief and apron thing, I've told this story where I had a Christian professor in my college who got in basically a little fight with me about this, because he would see televangelists do, like, send us money, I'll send you this handkerchief and it'll cure his cancer, right? And he was going off on it for some reason in class. And I go, and he's saying it's totally unbiblical. It's not even in the Bible. And I tell him, well, it is in the Bible. This, you know, this happens to Paul in Ephesus. And anywho, this is a big, long story. Turns out, you know, even professors, you know, can be wrong about what's in the Bible. But this handkerchief and aprons thing is one verse or two verse. Yeah, one verse. And, you know, it's a big part of Christian tradition in a lot of different ways, but there's always a fight about what does this mean, right? Can Christians today pray over handkerchiefs and blah, blah, blah? Set all that aside for a second. Because in the context of Ephesus, the economy of Ephesus was primarily focused on magic. They were famous for it. There was thousands, as we learn later, thousands and thousands of professional magicians. And at the time, Ephesus was really famous for a couple things. They were famous, the economy was famous for enchanting talismans and amulets, specifically this type of magic where a practitioner, a professional magician, would inscribe words or runes or whatever onto a coin, or they would carve a little idol, or they would, you know, objects, magical objects. Again, remember our talk about Trump and his love of magical objects. He interacts in this magical economy of objects all the time. If you want, kind of like the Pope. The Pope does this too. But that's what Ephesus was sort of famous for, this economic central hub of enchanting amulets and talismans. And these talismans and amulets would get, they spread far and wide. They were super famous for this. So in this move of the Holy Spirit, right here at the beginning of the Seven Sons of Sceva story, God and the Holy Spirit, using rags, worthless pieces of cloth, that would come in contact with Paul. It says it would touch his skin. Some of the study notes here specifically say, you know, what these probably were rags that Paul would wipe his perspiration off with. You know, it's hot. He'd wipe his rag on his face, and then that rag would have the Holy Spirit chose at that moment for that rag to be sort of a vessel of healing, and that would get taken to somebody. They'd put the sweaty, dirty rag on the sick person or the demonized person, and they would be healed, or the demon would be cast out. And this is always really weird, and of course something for modern Christians to, like, you know, wrestle with, I guess. But in the context of where Paul was, who he was preaching to, the economy of the place, this was a direct attack and a direct embarrassment for the professional economy of magicians, where they were famous
for inscribing runes and creating amulets and talismans and idols. And they would send those things. They would sell them, of course, for a profit. And they would get sent all over Asia at the time. And, you know, you could be a dying person and, you know, wherever, 1,000 miles away, and somebody would rush in and go, "Oh my gosh, I just bought this amulet from Ephesus. It's going to heal you." And whatever, right? So the fact that God used worthless rags that were soaked in the sweat of Paul to embarrass and start to destroy this economy of amulets. You could see the magicians of the time in Ephesus looking and being like, "Oh, geez, this guy is sending out dirty rags and it's healing more people than our very famous amulets." So right off the bat, immediately, there's an attack on the economy of the place. Now, I don't know exactly, you know, look, we're figuring this out together, but we're considering our world today to be something like Ephesus, and we're asking, what is the plan now? What is the move of God to affect the world that we're in? And everybody's all wrapped up in AI and tech, and our entire economy is based on AI and tech. It makes me wonder, what kind of move of the Holy Spirit would have a similar effect? Now, I don't know, but let's continue with the story. So immediately, the Holy Spirit is embarrassing the professional magicians and the whole economy there with rags. So that when even handkerchiefs or aprons that had touched his body were brought to the sick, their diseases left them and evil spirits went out of them. 13, but some itinerant Jewish exorcists tried to invoke the name of the Lord Jesus Christ over those who were possessed by evil spirits. Now we have again, so these Jewish exorcists, let's say this, the magicians that would be embarrassed by the rags were primarily Greeks. But now we're looking at the other group, because remember, it was Jews and Greeks had both been preached to by Paul. So the Greeks were embarrassed by the rag thing, but some itinerant Jewish exorcists tried to invoke the name of the Lord Jesus over those who were possessed by evil spirits. Now, most translations say Jewish exorcists, which isn't necessarily wrong, but that doesn't quite, it's not quite the perfect translation, because for us, we think exorcists, we think like, you know, a priest whose job is to go and cast out a demon. And that's it, right? But these were, exorcist doesn't quite perfectly describe it. I thought of the word conjurer because these were Jewish mystics. Now, Kabbalah had not quite, this is before the time of Kabbalah, but it's also before the time of Solomonic magic. Now, occultists today, they're huge fans of Solomonic magic. You know, the greater and lesser keys of Solomon, you know, summoning circles. Solomonic magic in Western occult theosophy today is the practice not just of like casting out a spirit, but also summoning the spirit. It's kind of a full service thing. Solomonic magic, you know, was this sort of itinerized way to conjure spirits, bind them, control them, have them do work for you, have them do something, and then you have the control to like cast them away. And it's very classic with sort of occultists and, you know, masons and stuff like that. You got to be really careful messing with Solomonic magic, because if you don't do it perfectly, you know, the demon will be mad at you and you don't cast them away perfectly, and then they get you and then you suffer the consequences. So these were like kind of proto Solomonic conjurers sort of things, which Ephesus was a perfect place for them.
because it was a very magical economy. And, you know, I'm sure they were making bank. So these are professional conjurers, professional Jewish exorcists. Now, they see Paul casting out demons, which is like, hey, that's our thing. That's my job. He's pretty good at this. This guy's doing it. Even rags are casting out demons. And, you know, I like to put these Jewish exorcists in the context of Simon Magus, Acts 8. Acts 8, where we see the disciple Philip is doing miracles, Holy Spirit's doing miracles through Philip. A magician, Simon Magus, sees this and goes, oh my gosh, this guy, Jesus, this is where it's at. Oh, my magic is worthless compared to what God is doing through this Holy Spirit. And so he gets baptized and he becomes a believer and he starts following the disciples. And then the apostles come and they bring the Holy Spirit and they start laying hands on everybody. And the Holy Spirit comes. And, you know, I imagine the Holy Spirit was doing lots of miracles. And so Simon the magician, it doesn't explicitly say that he had given up his job as a magician, but he says, let me purchase this power from you, apostles. Let me pay money so that I can be able to give the Holy Spirit. I can lay hands on people. And he gets rebuked by, I think it's Peter, because of the nature of his heart. And the nature of his heart was envious and greedy. And even though he had accepted the gospel, his mind and his heart was still influenced by the fact that he could wield power for a price. And that he could gain another professional skill, right? It's like getting continued education in your profession. You know, you can charge more if you take this class. And so, of course, he gets rebuked. And it's kind of the first time in Acts that the statement is sort of made implicitly that, you know, the Holy Spirit is not another magical power. I know you're all used to supernatural, magical things that you can do through study and et cetera, and you can charge people money for it. The Holy Spirit, which is more powerful beyond your understanding, but it's not that. It is not another power in the sort of supernatural mechanics, the magical system. And so we see that here with the Jewish exorcists. They see their fellow magicians losing money because of the rags, right? And so they see Paul casting out demons by the name of Jesus. They see the name of Jesus be spoken, and they see it cast out demons. So to them, they're thinking, again, from their magical, mechanical worldview, they go, oh, that's a magic word. That's a great magic word. That's a powerful magic word. We should use that magic word, Jesus. We should use that name, Jesus, for our vocation. And in fact, the archaeological discoveries around Ephesus also prove this. They found vessels, like cups. They were magicians' cups that they used for various things, doing magic, making potions, whatever. And on the side of the cups, they would see inscribed things like, in the powerful name of Jesus, or by the power of Jesus the magician, or something like that. So this had become a thing that all these professional magicians had been trying to do. They see the name of the Lord Jesus spoken. They see things happen. They want that power, but they're doing it in their earthly context, in their worldly magic is power is money sort of context, right? All right, but some itinerant Jewish exorcists tried to invoke the name of the Lord Jesus over those who were possessed by evil spirits, saying, quote, I sternly warn you by Jesus whom Paul preaches. Now, seven sons of a man named Sceva, a Jewish high priest, were doing this. Okay. But the evil spirit replied to them, quote, I know about Jesus, and I'm acquainted with Paul, but who are you?
And we see again the mind of the magician sees that in the name of the Lord Jesus, power is exercised. The same power that is threatening their own business, threatening their own job, their own way of life. And so they take on the word Jesus as if it is another professional gadget for their job. But just like in Acts 8 with Simon Magus, we see that the power of the Holy Spirit, the power in the name of Jesus, is totally outside of that system and overpowers the considerably powerful system that they were working in. And so they try to deploy the name of Jesus. And the demon replies to them, "Yeah, I know about Jesus," referring to Jesus as an actual person, not referring to the word Jesus as a sort of magical technology, but referring to this relational thing with Jesus. They know about Jesus. They have, now listen to me for a second, they have a relationship to Jesus. Not that they are saved or that they like Jesus. Their relationship may be fear and trembling. Their relationship to the actual being called Jesus is the hierarchy is decided. They fear him. They know that he has ultimate authority over their realm. But just because his name was spoken doesn't mean that the Jesus, the man himself, is present in the situation. It says, "I know about Jesus and I'm acquainted with Paul, but who are you?" I think the fact that they were acquainted with Paul, like word had gotten out in the demonic realm, like watch out in Ephesus, this guy Paul, he has a relationship with Jesus. Jesus is watching out for this guy Paul. So if you see Paul, run the other way, okay? Because Jesus is with him. All very similar to Acts 16 too, where the spirit, the divining spirit in the slave girl, they're following Paul around for days. And the divining spirit in the slave girl seems to be trying to warn other spirits, warn other demons when Paul approaches. And it's getting so annoying to Paul that he lets it happen for a couple of days, and then he turns around and casts out the demon and its whole thing. But back to the Jewish exorcists. Demon says, "I know about Jesus and I am acquainted with Paul, but who are you?" Then the man who was possessed by the evil spirit jumped on them and beat them all into submission. He prevailed against them so that they fled from that house naked and wounded. Obviously, simply speaking the name of Jesus in a professional setting did not work out for these exorcists. In fact, you can kind of make the connection with the proto-Solomonic magic again here, because you know the occultists, the theosophists, the Western magicians, they're well aware that if you're practicing Solomonic magic, you really run the risk of having it turn on you. If you don't do it perfectly, if you don't whatever, the demon that you summoned that you wanted to do your dishes or something will get you and get you bad. So this happens to these Jewish magicians here. And the guy attacks them, and they prevailed against them so that they fled from that house naked and wounded. Quite the attack. Now, this event, much like how the rags and the aprons put to shame the professional magicians who made amulets, this event was a display to, you know, other conjurers, other exorcists. And verse 17 says, "This became known to all who lived in Ephesus, both Jews and Greeks." Again, they keep pointing out Luke, who's writing Acts,
pointing out that it was Jews and Greeks. Fear came over them all, and the name of the Lord Jesus was praised. Many of those who had believed came forward, confessing and making their deeds known. Large numbers of those who had practiced magic, which were, we'll see just how many it was, but these are the professional magicians that Ephesus was famous for, collected their books and burned them up in the presence of everyone. When the value of the books was added up, it was found to total 50,000 silver coins. In this way, the word of the Lord continued to grow in power and prevail. So the professional magicians at Ephesus, they see their colleagues fail so miserably.

their grimoires, the books containing the magic words that they use to make amulets, to make idols, to cast spells, to earn money in their vocational thing, they burn them up. So economically, the economy of Ephesus is being absolutely throttled by the Holy Spirit showing power in the area, crumbling a whole industry of vocational magicians of all kinds. And the economic impact, even of just these guys burning their books, is enormous. And I think there's an interesting parallel between this and Ephesus and where we are today. But it does beg the question, especially for believers, what does the move of the Holy Spirit today in our magical tech economy, what does that move look like that could crumble and not just destroy the economy in like a 2008 mortgage crisis way, but have the professional magicians of today burning their books and changing their lives? And you've heard me say this before, but just in case there's anybody new, when you're reading the book of Ephesians, Paul's letter to Ephesians, you should be reading it in the context that Paul is writing a letter to all these ex-magicians. They're not just normal people in Ephesus. And the way that Paul talks about the gospel, the way he talks about the mystery of the gospel, the way he's using the language that ex-magicians would be most impacted by. Now, that's not all. Continuing, verse 21. Now, after all these things had taken place, Paul resolved to go to Jerusalem, passing through Macedonia and Achaia. He said, after I've been there, I must go see Rome. So after sending two of his assistants, Timothy and Erastus, to Macedonia, he himself stayed on for a while in the province of Asia. At that time, a great disturbance took place concerning the way. Of course, the way being the name for early Christians. For a man named Demetrius, a silversmith who made silver shrines of Artemis, brought a great deal of business to the craftsmen. Again, we smash cut back to the economic impact of the Holy Spirit moving in Ephesus. So this is one of the main guys who makes his money by crafting the magical objects that then get used in the magical economy. So you might wonder, where would a magician get the physical, amulet, the physical object to enchant and then sell? It's probably this guy. Let's see here. There was a study note. They give a specific example. Let's see here. He made silver shrines of Artemis, temple replicas of the temple of Artemis at Ephesus. But here, near a word I can't read because it's in Greek, can be understood in the more restricted sense, shrine, where the image of the goddess stood. Let's see what they have to say about Artemis. Artemis was the name of a Greek goddess worshipped particularly in Asia Minor, whose temple, one of the seven wonders of the ancient world, was located just outside of the city of Ephesus. So as we'll learn here, Artemis and the temple of Artemis, they were like the Silicon Valley, maybe, of the area. They were the sort of center hub of the economic aspects to Ephesus.

0: See, Silver Shrines of Artemis brought a great deal of business to the craftsmen. He gathered these, the craftsmen, together, along with the workmen in similar trades. So all the magicians, you know, you could think of the economic, like the trickle-down, what the trickle-down economics looks like. You've got, like, the magicians who are doing magic professionally, they get paid, and then they need to get their supplies from the craftsmen. And now, because the magicians are gone, the craftsmen aren't making any money. So the craftsmen come together, and he gathered these together along with the workmen in similar trades. Let's see what it has here. In effect, Demetrius gathered the Ephesian Chamber of Commerce together to hear about the threat to their prosperity. This is the footnote. I'm reading from the NET, the New English Translation. Great study Bible. So yes, this craftsman gets all the other craftsmen and then gets all the Chamber of Commerce for the magical economy of Ephesus together. And it says, quote, "Men, you know that our prosperity comes from this business. And you see and hear that this Paul has persuaded and turned away a large crowd, not only in Ephesus, but in particular, but in practicality, all of the province of Asia, by saying that gods made by hands are not gods at all." So Paul convincing the entire province that gods, little g, gods made by the hands of man are not gods at all. I think this is particularly relevant today in the context of AI, where AI, supreme intelligence, superior intelligence, Elon talking about, yeah, if we haven't already made God, we're going to make God, a whole sort of cultural movement to say, yeah, maybe there is a God, but we're building a better God. There is a danger, not only that this business of ours will come into disrepute, but also that the temple of the great goddess Artemis will be regarded as nothing, and she, whom all the province of Asia and the world worship, will suffer the loss of her greatness. I think it's interesting here in the cultural context of Demetrius here, trying to convince the Chamber of Commerce that people who don't think Artemis is God because it was made by human hands, that the whole world will suffer the loss of her greatness. Something about, and this is very magically in the sort of magical structure, very important, is the human attention given to someone or something is what gives it its power. I mean, this is like occult 101, right? This is sigil magic in corporations. This is chaos magic in personal brands. You know, the number of people convinced that this deity has power is what gives it its power, which is something starkly opposite to, of course, what we know, the God of the universe, who does not need humans to do anything for him. This is Acts 17, talks about this. When Paul goes to Athens, he specifically says, you know, God doesn't need you. God doesn't need you for anything. He loves you. He's choosing you. He's here for you. But there's nothing you can give him that would change anything about him. But these craftsmen, these economic agents in Ephesus know that by the power of the Holy Spirit turning not just the public, but their own business-to-business customers. You know, this craftsman is like a B2B in the layers of the economy. You know, you've got the ground layer, the guys who use the craft to make money with the public. Then you've got the craftsmen who build the things that the professional magicians use. But then you've got the B2B. If the craftsmen aren't building, then the suppliers, you know, aren't selling to the craftsmen. And this goes all the way up to the ruling deity of the area. The economy is explicitly connected to the power of this principality or power, Artemis, who was so worshipped that without worship of her, the entire economy crumbles. Verse 28, when they heard this, they became enraged and began to shout, "Great is Artemis of the Ephesians." They're lashing out, right? The city was filled with uproar, and the crowd rushed to the theater together, dragging with them Gaius and Aristarchus, the Macedonians, who were Paul's traveling companions. But when Paul wanted to enter the public assembly, the disciples would not let them. Even some of the provincial authorities who were his friends sent a message to him, urging him not to venture into the theater. So then some were shouting one thing. Let me get into this in a second. So you have the economic principles of the area are so mad that they start to rile up a riot. Isn't that interesting? As we've seen over so many years now, when there's a protest, when there's a riot, when there's what looks to be a grassroots movement against anything, you know, whatever it is, there's usually very powerful interests behind it. It's never grassroots. Name any riot or movement that we've seen in recent years that wasn't directly funded by huge economic interests, by huge economic forces. You can't name one. They all were. Another very interesting connection to the situation in Ephesus and the situation that we're in today. So because of the loss of prosperity in business, Demetrius and the Chamber of Commerce rile up a riot. And this riot takes to the streets, start nabbing people that they see as responsible, particularly Paul's friends, Paul's traveling companions. So then some were shouting one thing, some another, for the assembly was in confusion, and most of them did not know why they had met together. Isn't that interesting? Haven't we seen that recently? For certain, let's say, demographics of people get so caught up in the movement, in the protest, in the spirit of democracy. They get so controlled and riled up and puppeteered by unseen economic forces that they show up to the riot, they burn stuff, they throw bricks, they start chanting, and nobody's on the same page. Some people are shouting one thing, some another. For the assembly was in confusion. They show up, they riot, they break stuff, and nobody's really on the same page because it's just a function of economic power reacting to the move of the Holy Spirit, not just healing and casting out demons, but the crumbling of the magical system of the economy. Verse 33, some of the crowd concluded it was about Alexander because the Jews had pushed him to the front. Alexander, gesturing with his hand, was wanting to make a defense before the public assembly. But when they recognized that he was a Jew, they all shouted in unison, "Great is Artemis of the Ephesians!" For about 2 hours. So, one of the Jewish Christians, Alexander, a friend of Paul, they grab him and they drag him and they yell at him. They say, you know, answer to us. Why are you destroying everything we love? And he says, okay, okay. And he's about to give, a defense. He's trying to respond to them. But then they recognize that he was a Jew, and they all shouted in unison, "Great is Artemis of the Ephesians." I mean, there's some interesting reflections about these angry crowds these days there as well. But verse 35, after the secretary quieted the crowd, he said, by the way, the city secretary was also friends with Paul. So Paul had, made friends in high places because that's what the gospel does. Another example of how the Holy Spirit was dismantling the grip of Artemis, the grip of the magical economy. It included people in high places. After the city secretary quieted down the crowd, he said, "Men of Ephesus, what person is there who does not know that the city of Ephesus is the keeper of the temple of the great Artemis and of her image that fell from heaven?" Interesting note here. The expression "fell from heaven" adds a note of apologetic about the heavenly origin of the goddess. The city's identity and well-being was wrapped up with this connection. In their view, many interpreters view her image that fell from heaven as a stone meteorite regarded as a sacred object. That's interesting. I haven't dived deeper into that, but apparently the worship of Artemis may have been connected to a meteorite that fell, that maybe was in the temple, and her image that fell from heaven. "So because these facts were indisputable, you must keep quiet and do not do anything reckless, for you have brought these men here who are neither temple robbers nor blasphemers of our goddess. If then Demetrius and the craftsmen who are with him have any complaint against someone, the courts are open. And there are preconsuls. Let them bring charges against one another here. But if you want anything in addition, it will have to be settled in a legal assembly. For we are in danger of being charged with rioting today, since there is no cause that we can give to explain this disorderly gathering." After he said this, he dismissed the assembly. And that's the end of the chapter. So it sort of ends with the secretary being like, settle down. I know you all got riled up by Demetrius, who has an economic reason to just sort of have you come out here and break stuff. But just listen, okay? There was no laws broken. I mean, how relevant is that to a bunch of riots and demonstrations and marches that are just sort of based on ideology fueled by economic interests, just trying to make a social point when no crime has been committed? I mean, sure, they think crimes are committed. To someone who's all riled up and controlled and puppeteered by economic forces, you know, they can be convinced that anything was a crime, right? When your money's in trouble, when your economy is collapsing. I mean, think about that. The nature of this crowd who gets riled up by Demetrius. By then, the economy of Ephesus was already beginning to crumble. Look around today. Is the economy in jeopardy? Is it like directly tied to the Artemis of today? Would that be AI? Is AI the Artemis of today? The thing in power? The thing that everybody thinks they understand? I mean, the parallels are really incredible. Now, of course, the question we've been asking for a long time, seeing the direction that our world is moving, that our society is moving, especially in the age of reenchantment, you know, we've all been asking, like, oh man, God, what are we to do, God? What do you want from us? What? And, you know, in Acts 19, it's very clear that the Holy Spirit showed up and did things that put the understanding and the jobs and the economy to shame. Didn't break any laws, just simply through a move of the Holy Spirit, healing, casting out demons, proving that the magic system of the day was powerless compared to, you know, the creator of the universe. Now, in practicality, what does that mean today? Does it mean Holy Spirit show up and heal people? Is there a supernatural movement of the Holy Spirit that begins healing the things that Big Pharma profits from? In the age where AI is finding new drugs, where gene therapy promises, when there's a cancer vaccine, among other vaccines, when medical technology, when AI, when modern day Artemis promises for money to heal the sick, is it the Holy Spirit showing up, healing the sick, putting Artemis to shame? Casting out evil spirits? As of yet, I have not seen an AI product that promises to exorcise people's demons. I haven't seen an AI deliverance bot yet. So is that how believers are to show up? Would that destroy the worship of AI? I bet it would. I bet that would kind of snap a lot of people out of fear of Artemis, out of the amount of attention we put on AI, the amount of hope they want us to put in AI to solve all our problems. I mean, AI solving all of our problems is the basis of the entire economy right now. The entire fake magical economy is buoyed, is floating because of this promise that AI will heal the sick and AI will solve your problems, will cast out your demons, will be your therapist, will heal your mental health. And you know, especially online, we've been seeing an enormous movement of high profile, very popular people talking about their run-ins with demons. You got Tucker Carlson, his demon thing. You got Sean Ryan, who says he's, you know, afflicted and goes to multiple exorcists recently. In the age of re-enchantment, people are going to be coming in contact with the demonic on a regular basis. If their re-enchantment includes getting into magic, getting into witchcraft, getting into these sort of things, we know this is going to open up a lot of people to demonization. I think as believers, we can only count on the Holy Spirit to move and display time after time after time that Artemis is powerless. I mean, heck, AI is the reason that a lot of people are becoming demonized, losing their minds, doing horrible things, etc. So there you go. Go check out Acts 19. I mean, I think it's indisputably a biblical parallel to where we are today. I think that's that. Sorry about that. I have not been watching chat go by. Let me see here. Marty Not Sir K says, Vicky Joy Anderson discussed meteorites and worshiping them as deities in her book, From Eden to AI. She was on CCR. Highly recommend her work. Yeah, go check out Canary Cry Radio episode with Vicky Joy Anderson. I don't know the episode number right off the bat, but let me see if I can find it. Yeah, I mean, I think, here we go. Spiritual Warfare with Vicky Joy Anderson, CCR episode 193. Go check it out. Now, you know, this is sort of the context. This is all really wrapped up also with my extraordinary supernatural experience at Burning Man, which I told the story a couple episodes ago. I talked a little bit more about on Canary Cry Clubhouse, which I think came out today. I know Gons was having some trouble getting that out. But I'm planning to put together a significantly more detailed chat about it. And, you know, when it comes to coming back from Burning Man compared to our previous Burning Man research episodes, I mean, I think this is really it. I think this answered a lot of my questions about, you know, the questions we've been asking for a couple of years now about how believers are to be responding and operating in the world such as it is now, because I think it's different. It's a different world. It's not the same world. I think the Christian camp getting kicked out of Burning Man is an illustration of how the church needs to be operating, and by church, I mean the body of Christ, needs to be operating in this day and age. I think the previous strategies, the previous equations for how to show up in a place, I just think they're different. I think people are in a different place. The world is in a different place. The fact that the worship of AI Artemis is so wrapped up in the economy and the economy is on people's minds, I just think God is going to be doing something a little different. So we'll continue to explore that. Hoping to get on and sit down with our buddy Rod at MMS to dive deeper into that. But as I sit and I wonder and I'm putting together some of the episodes for Burning Man this year, I feel very strongly that that testimony is a huge part of why God led things to happen the way they did. So I'd like as many chances as possible to sit down and tell that story with people. So if you have any ideas, if there's any other, I don't know, podcasts or shows or something that they would be interested in hearing that story, maybe go into producer mode. Let me know. Let's reach out. Let's see how it goes. Okay. Oh, yeah. Here's an AI jingle.
1: Artificial intelligence.
0: See? You can't say I didn't play any jingles today. Here's one, too.
2: Value for value. We take no money from corporations, commies, or cartels.
0: There we go. See, we are on the value for value model. You know this. You love this. I mean, talk about something offensive to the modern day magical economy of Ephesus. The value for value model is exactly that. Of course, we have tracked the sort of occult ancestry of advertising, the very idea that your consciousness is something for us to gather up and sell to advertisers. This is something that, again, God has really confirmed for us that the value for value model is the right thing for us, because how are we to be combating or just giving witness against the magical economy of the day that seems so normal? It seems so normal. It's almost offensive how normal it is. For us to be considered sort of consciousness agricultural workers, to farm as much of your attention as possible and sell it to advertisers through advertising. I think that's something very interesting theme. It's more confirmation from God. So If you don't know, now you know. We're on the value for value model, which means we don't do any advertisements. We don't take any sponsorships. We're not doing any affiliate codes. Although I have been tempted again recently to turn on monetization on the YouTube channel just to make a point. Just to make a point that I have a pretty strong feeling that they would start pushing us to more people. But, you know, we toy with that idea in a sort of rascally way once in a while. But, of course, don't worry about it. But the value for value model is something that we all must contend with. And that is the idea that everything we have has been given to us by God. And God has given it to us because he wants us to participate in his kingdom in all the various ways that we have to do that. Of course, tithe and alms and things like this are versions of that, but also, you know, value for value is something very important, which simply means not every movement of God's resources must be an economic transaction, a purchase of something. Sometimes we can just support what God's doing because we want to be involved. We want to show God with the resources he gives us that we are not ruled. Our minds are not ruled. Our hearts are not ruled. Our wallets are not ruled by the rules of the magical economic system that sort of dominates not just our culture, but our consciousness. You know, the idea of supporting something and not getting anything new in return is very offensive to the sort of economic culture that we live in. Goodness gracious, I know some people growing up that would almost call it a sin to give any resources away that you didn't get something back. But the idea is, you know, we're just going to be here. We're going to be doing God's work. And if you get any value from what we do here, there is no forced transaction. There is simply voluntary participation in keeping what we're doing alive here. And we call it producing the show because that's what you are. You're producers. You can produce the show with your time, your talent, your treasure. It's not all about money. People find all sorts of creative ways to put value back into the community that is so valuable to so many of us. You can go to canarycry.support if you want to learn more about it. Boop. That's right. Of course, I want to give a shout out to Cage Rattler Coffee. 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Oh, you know what? 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
0: 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You know, some people came and texted the Canary Cry text message alert system. If you haven't done it, do it now. 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Again, just the word canary to 877-740-3226. I will personally send you a text message a couple times a week when we go live, but you can text us back at that number with whatever you want. I can't carry on a text conversation with you. It's very expensive. But let's see here. We've got a few texts. I'm going to hit the producers. That's right. You can also spiritually produce the show by being a producer. That's just someone who answers the call when a prayer request comes in through the community. And Dame Tinfoil Hat texted the text number and said, I could really use some prayers. I'm in the hospital for the third time in 3 weeks and don't have answers yet on what's going on. Thanks, Canary Family, Dame Tinfoil Hat. Well, goodness gracious, we're going to keep you in prayer, Dame Tinfoil Hat. You're such a great producer. You are show up consistently for the community. And so, Lord, we're going to pray for all mystery to be eradicated from this medical issue. And even more so, an incredible supernatural move of the Holy Spirit that confounds the doctors. This is going to be a great opportunity, whatever this is. And of course, we pray strength and absolute healing for your body and everything else, Dame Tinfoil Hat. But I pray that the Holy Spirit moves so drastically that even the doctors are like confused, confounded, amazed at the way that God uses this situation, your health situation, which of course, one absolute healing, but also some serious glorification to come from that. Thank you, Dame Tinfoil Hat. Put her on the list, everybody. Pray for her constantly. Let's see here. 831 says, oh, this is from a long time ago. What did you say, 831? Oh, 831 sending me Instagram links. Sorry, I can't check those on the fly. Let's see here. 706 says, I would like to share about the Blue Man Group Orlando show that I just saw. Okay, let's go. 706, tell me about the Blue Man Group. I'll try to email. Oh, it was spectacular. And at the bottom line, the message was, we must unplug the AI. Interesting, that is coinciding with the AI fear bleep scare. Yes. Okay, Blue Man Group, fighting the good fight. I mean, talk about some... talk about magic, the Blue Man Group. Let's see, 954 says, Ephesians, good old Polly boy, he rebuked Peter, and Peter was like, my bad, love you guys. Paul rebuked Peter. I'm going to have to look into that. All right, so there you go. Text the word canary to 877-740-3226. You're going to have a blast. Okay, we got some people who supported the show financially. Of course, we have our executive producers. Let's see if I got one of these things. I'm sure I do. Here we go. Executive producers. That's right. The executive producers, they come in, they support any show like this one for $100 or more. That's why we thank them with all of our hearts. We have Sir Alex Protocol V2. Baron of the Brian Protocol comes in for $100.33. He's on a 522-episode streak, a 178-episode executive producer streak. Thank you very much, Sir Alex Protocol. Let's see here. Not a very long list of producers, but I do want to thank producer Carl H. and Tabitha M., who both came in and joined the Canary Cry Supply Drop. All right. Thank you very much, Carl and Tabitha. If you don't know, go to canarycrysupplydrop.com. 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Very important. Of course, we have producer Rebecca T., who comes in for $9.21 for September 21st. Do you remember? She's on a 59-episode streak. Thank you, Rebecca T. And that was the full list, except for one person just came in for... Nope, never mind. That was a subscription that came in. Well, thank you to everybody. Thank you to all of our monthly producers. We could not do it without our monthly producers. And you too can become a monthly producer. 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You can get your monthly producership in there. You can come in for all sorts of fun numbers. Okay. Let me see here. I think that's about it. Oh, you know what? Somebody sent some art. Because that's another way you can produce the shows with your art, your music, your jingles. Go to canarycry.art. Upload it there. We'll feature it on the show. Who is this? Jolms? Was it Jolms? Let me see. Oh, gosh. Yes. It was Jolms who sent in some fart work. I think I'm going to wait till Gons is back to do art. I don't know. We'll see. Maybe I'll do art Wednesday. It feels wrong to do art without him here. We'll see. Maybe the Lord will change my heart on that. But thank you very much, Jones, for that. I see that. I see you. Yeah, I think that's it. You know, I did put the call-in link in the chat today because I didn't know. I didn't know. You know, going solo. Sometimes you just take calls. Oh, we're 2.5 hours in. Oh, no. We don't have time for calls. Oh, no. I got to go finish building an emu pen. I've spent every day the past 4 days building an extended emu pen, extending it for the adult emus, but I'm also doing something very cute and fun because, of course, I've got the baby emu, who's now a teenage emu. It's very awkward and fun, but, you know, he's a good kid. I'm thinking about putting the baby emu in with the goats and letting them all run around and prance around. So I'm going to be doing that. And I need to get back out there and make some progress today because I don't know if you guys are like this. I'm like this. You know, you get excited about a project, you put a few work hours in, and there comes a point where if you don't finish it, you run out of juice. You run out of juice and it never gets done. So I'm going to need to do that today. Plus, it's getting dark. This is not good. All right, everybody. Big shout out to our producers who help us out with their time. Of course, the time stampers. God bless you, time stampers. The time stampers will notice that I did not give them the things that they are used to receiving before the show. I release you for now. I need to work with Gons on making sure I can get the time stampers, everything you need, unless you're doing it. I mean, the time stampers are smart, but of course, Jade Bouncerson and or Morgan E., thank you for doing the time stamps. Big shout out to the Canary Cry Tech team. Thank you for everything you guys do, praying for you. Of course, Jam runs a Telegram. Adam42 runs the Discord. I saw somebody text and ask, yes, we have several different communities that you can be a part of. There's the Telegram channel, there's the Discord channel, and then there's canarycry.community, which is like an off big platform, kind of private social media forum kind of thing that we highly recommend. We got a bunch of great Canarians in there. So whether it's Discord, Telegram, or canarycry.community, you can go to canarycry.party. You'll find all the links to all those places there. Thank you to Joe for all your feedback. Thank you to Clank for clanking. And Sir Ike, thank you for doing everything you do. There is one thing I want to be able to prepare myself for before I get too far along. I will be back on Wednesday. We're going to be exploring the different ways that the show can be done while Gons is out of town. If you have any ideas, feel free to let me know. Maybe I'll take some calls earlier next on Wednesday. Maybe I'll announce a little earlier. If you have a story, if there's something going on, we'll do some call-ins on Wednesday. So other than that, share the show, folks. Share it with your friends. Share it with your family. Very important. I think there's some insight today that God wants to bring even your most grumpy non-Canary Cry friends and family. So share the show with them. Look, you can tell them to fast forward if they don't want to hear about robots and things like that. But There you go. We call it rattling cages, and all you got to do is walk right up to them, grab them by the cage, and then you shake it.
4: The end of the world occurred pretty much as we had predicted.
5: I want to shake things up, stir up some controversy, rattle a few cages.
6: Hey, stop that!
5: You'll never silence me. I'm the last angry man, a crusader for the little guy.
6: Leave the bird alone.
5: Never! Rattle a few cages.
7: The human race will have every opportunity to improve.
8: And if they don't?
7: Ask Noah.
0: That's right. Just ask Noah. Gons, I'm sure you have some last words. I hope you've made it to Montana. I hope you're avoiding any wild animals. We will be back on Wednesday. Gons is out. I think we might have an interview tomorrow. Maybe that means I have an interview tomorrow. Gons doesn't have an interview tomorrow. I gotta look into that. Okay, gonna look into that. But stay tuned this week, folks. I see Liquid Bacons did call into the call-in thing. I see you, Liquid Bacons. I'm sorry. I couldn't take any calls, buddy, but I see you and I love you. Let's see here. Yeah, that's it. Wednesday. We'll get the call-in thing going a little bit earlier on Wednesday. All right, everybody. I think that's it. Yep, that's what we're going to do. Okay. Thanks for tuning in to this episode of Canary Cry News Doc. Make sure to tune in next time. Until then, think outside the cage.
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12: Hey, I'm Andrew Horowitz.
13: I'm John S. Dvorak, and it's September 22nd, my birthday.
12: Oh, is it your birthday?
13: Yeah.
12: You know, sometimes people say that like they're looking for... No, I didn't know it was your birthday. I'm very sorry about that. Happy birthday, fine fella. What did you do to celebrate?
13: Thank you.
12: What did you do? Did you do anything exciting? Did you get a good gift?
13: It happens after this, actually, so...
12: Oh, and I postponed this because... Oh, now I feel terrible.
13: It's board meetings. They're business. It's better than making bad decisions.
12: I guess so. We have a lot to talk about because, as always, there's a lot to talk about. I mean, that's really, I think, the point here. We have Greenland is going to be renamed, by the way, red, white, and blue land.
13: I think America land. It's simple. Everything else is America. America, yeah. Gulf, America, right. Lake.
12: Yeah.
13: We can name Mexico America. Everything's going to be America.
12: New Mexico has got to be changed.
13: Yeah, just New America.
12: It's unacceptable the way it is right now.
13: California is so liberal, it needs to be called just America.
12: What about all these states that are named after Indian something or others?
13: Just call them America. Everything can be America. So it's simple.
12: It could be like, we maybe just number them America 1,
13: no,
12: America
13: no, no,
12: 2.
13: No, no, no, that's, no. No, that's nerd shit. We're just going to call it America, and then people will understand.
12: People better understand. It's a lot going on. All right, well, what else do we have to do? Consumers... seemingly in a new study, consumers are just downright unhappy. It's not, it's not consumer confidence is down. They're just kind of miserable, you know, just unhappy and pissed off. And, unfortunately there is, just a lack of happiness factor around right now. So that's something we got to go through as well. No more press coverage in the White House, at least for right now. And everybody's up in arms over this, like it's never happened before. Maybe to the extent right now that we're seeing, but plenty of presidents in the past have removed people from the press pools or revoked press passage and rights due to pissing off the president. One of the things you probably don't want to do if you're in the press, unfortunately, I know you want to have fair and balanced coverage and all that. I get all that. But you're going to piss off the wrong people. They're going to probably throw you out.
13: Yeah. Now, it's only a matter of time before the Trump TV press corps gets kicked out.
12: Oh, you think that? So there's going to be, well, right now what we have is we have some video feed, but no audio.
13: Right. Well, we fixed that. That's fixed now. Now Trump TV is just, it's all Trump all the time. And right now, to my knowledge, I think it's supposed to be a channel, but I just see it as a YouTube channel, which is not quite the same. But he's trying to build up his own media corps inside, you know, just like the other great countries do, like North Korea.
12: So it's like C-SPAN, but it's Trump span.
13: Yeah, just Trump.
12: Just Trump.
13: All Trump.
12: Isn't it always like that anyway?
13: I mean, that's what, but now he's got a monopoly.
12: Oh, I see. So not much of a change, just a different direction, a different marketing buzz around the same old thing.
13: Yeah, but when did the ads show up?
12: Oh, well, it happened in a way where
13: Trump Social, yeah.
12: Truth Social now put out I'll call it a requirement, a demand letter to have $100,000, I think it's $100,000 per month to get the, they don't call them tweets, they call them truths. What do they call those things?
13: Right? Messages? I'm going to call them posts because they're posts. Call them posts. They're probably not called posts. They're probably called something else like Trumps.
12: Yeah, Trumps, Trumpisms. You get them a little bit early. You know, by the way, it's a good thing is a name with like one syllable, Trump, right? Yeah. Because if you had like, can you imagine everything being named Horowitz? I mean, that would just be like, you know.
13: It's not a great stage name, no.
12: Horowitz Social. It just doesn't do it. And the worst part is my parents named me Andrew Allen Horowitz. So a lot of times you get the custom suit jackets or the custom shirts and you put a little emblem and engraving and embroidery on your, either on your shirt or on your sleeve. AAH doesn't work. Aha, terrible. Look at AHA, aha.
13: Aha's great. It's like Eureka.
12: They weren't thinking. My parents were not thinking. You know, JCD, that's good. JSD, that's good. Those are good, solid ways to embroider something with three letters on a shirt.
13: Yeah, I can do initials, but if I do my full name though, it's a little too long.
12: Hey, it's JSD. Now you call me. Hey, hey, it's AAH. Hey, doesn't work.
13: Ah,
12: it's him again. It's him. All right, in the markets, we got new highs in Nasdaq 100, reaching a new high all over again after the fact that. Well, maybe people are just saying, what the hell? The world's going to end in a couple of years anyway. I might as well put my money to work to figure out a way to get the best bunker possible. I don't know. But right now, the breath is very poor. There's been some interesting studies out that shows that after a 2% up day on the NASDAQ 100, with the VIX not breaking down at all, and with breath, which is the advanced decline line, the advancing stocks versus the declining stocks, doing as poorly as they are, the 1 month, the 6 month post periods, every single time after that kind of an event that we had yesterday, Monday, the 21st of September, is always showing up pretty poorly. Is that going to happen? So, I don't know.
13: So what's the gains on the NASDAQ if you remove the Magnificent Seven?
12: Well, it's not only the Magnificent Seven, but the Magnificent Seven, actually, interestingly enough, has not done as well this year. It's a few other names inside of there. You know, you have like the Seagate and the Western Digital's up, I don't know, 400-500% this year. Some of the other, Micron Technology. You look at those.
13: Well, all more the to semis. The point, if you remove the top five, what's it look like?
12: It's not as good.
13: It looks like another day.
12: Yeah, pretty much. No, well, no. If you remove in the last couple of days, if you remove the tops, and this is how you do it. This is a pretty easy way to do it. If you put three different indices together, let's put the S&P 500.
13: Yeah.
12: Let's start on the left. Dow Jones Industrials, in the middle is S&P 500, and on the right is the NASDAQ 100. The NASDAQ 100, those names that you're talking about, is about 50% of the index. The S&P is about 20%. The Dow, very little. So when you see the Dow down 200 points, but the NASDAQ up, let's say 0.5%. So one's down 0.5%, one's up 0.5%. You know, generally speaking, not always, that the, those names that you're thinking of are the ones that are really pushing the market up. The other way to look at it is to look at the S&P 500 as it is created by what everybody knows, the S&P 500, which is a market cap weighted index. This is pretty interesting.
13: Right.
12: So market cap weighted index is this, this way that S&P put this together, which is a momentum, basically a momentum.
13: Yeah.
12: As the larger stocks get bigger, the larger stocks get bigger. Follow me here for a second with that comment. Yeah. And then what happens, they get bigger. They become more of the, they become more of a component inside the index, and they become more and more important. As they become more important, they have more effect on the underlying performance of it. And as that happens, when things go well, it just keeps on growing and growing. Now, when you segregate that, and a lot of people think, well, the S&P 500 is up and that means this or that. That is a market cap weighted. The largest, the larger the stock is, the more impact it has on the underlying.
13: Oh, so it's intentional.
12: Yes. This is most of the indices out there, except for example, the Dow Jones Industrials. Totally different constitution and methodology to give you what is actually the results. It is a price-weighted, and it's a bizarre methodology. Each stock inside, as of right now, each stock inside the Dow Jones Industrial Average, if it moves, like Caterpillar moves $1, that's about a $7 increase of the S&P 500, of the Dow Jones Industrial, sorry, of the Dow Jones Industrial. So $1 move in any underlying stock at this point, because the way the divisor is baked in and all the calculations, is about that. So you have a 30-point move in Caterpillar. That's like a 210-point move. You have a 35 or 40-point move in Goldman Sachs. You know, that's like a 300-point move in the Dow Jones Industrial Average. No wonder why it's moving around so much. Now, finally, there's one other thing to look at. The SPY ETF. Put that on your screen. Keep that on your screen. You know what's happening. The RSP. RSP is the equal weighted S&P 500. Now what it does is it strips out that factoring of the market weighting and just says everything is equally weighted. And that gives you a true understanding of what's actually moving. If you put SPY minus RSP, if it's positive, that means the large stocks are moving. And that's what's really creating the...
13: Gotcha.
12: If it goes negative, it's the small caps what's moving, or the large cap big ones are taking it down. You can just do a calculation on a comparison.
13: It's a little, it's a little bit of a I think Sobel filter a little bit there. Yeah. Where what we're doing with math wise is we have the we're basically moving out the noise.
12: Correct.
13: And then you can target the noise itself by using this difference.
12: Yep. And bringing up that topic, I'd like to congratulate you, John S. Dvorak, JC, for your lack of noise in your underlying audio feed tonight.
13: I don't know what I did differently. It's just the blessing of the cables.
12: I don't think you have the turbines running on those two machines this evening. You do?
13: No, I do. They do. I've just, I'm getting the angle right on this so it doesn't pick up any echoes.
12: So maybe not blowing the exhaust from the fan on that giant server that you have right on the microphone maybe have helped?
13: No, I don't think so. I think that's superstitious.
12: Oh, all right. Let's see what else we got here. Oh, hey, we talked about this right here, right now. And before we do that, I want to tell you what we talked about last week that actually came true. The DH Unplugged.
13: All of it.
12: All of it. Everything we say comes true. The DH Unplugged mailing list. Do you want to talk about that? What's going on there?
13: Yeah. So we sent out our, I believe, inaugural. We're going to keep updating and revising it. It's going to be, we're going to try to tune it so it's not more junk in your box and keeps you connected to what we're doing and what we're going to do next and reminding you that we're here and we show up on Tuesdays in your ear.
12: Yep.
13: And sometimes you're visually.
12: And where do they get that? How can they sign up for that?
13: Well, they can get that by listening. No, by going to the website on dhunplugged.com and handing over your email address. We will take it and keep it very safe. And you can do that by clicking the link on the main page. That's what's the exact for what's the exact
12: dhunplugged.com? It's right there.
13: No, but the actual link for the newsletter right on the right side. It
12: right
13: just
12: on the right
13: says,
12: side. Right on the right side. Like, here's your newsletter. You give us your email. We'll polish it. We'll clean it up. We'll give it back to you all sorts of spiffy ways from Sunday that nobody else that puts you on a mailing list does that. It'll be like ceramic coated email address. You'll see. Try it if you haven't done it yet. Just try it. And basically all you do is give us your email address and your first and last name so we can call you by something. And we'll put out something, a little words of wisdom that we put out there, a little chart of the week we'll put in there as well, the market update, some of the topics that have, and a direct play button, how to subscribe, things like that that you can't get anywhere else. And then what you could do is you could take that and you could forward it to all your friends.
13: And say, whoa.

0: or the Christmas Santa, the Santa Rally, Summertime Doldrums. One of the ones is Sell Rosh Hashanah by Yom Kippur. Now, to put that in perspective, Rosh Hashanah was last week on a Saturday. So that would have been, you would have sold a week and a half ago or so, 10 days ago, on a Friday. You would have come in on Monday, Tuesday. Markets did really well, but then they sold off. If you had bought back on Yom Kippur, boy, oh boy, that was Monday, the 21st. Markets were rallying. We saw one of the best days we saw in the NASDAQ in months and months and months. So once again, paid off very nicely. Why? Why does that happen, you may ask? No clue. I could speculate.
1: Isn't it just the herd motion of exactly that strategy?
0: It could be that. It could be that all the Jewish people are just off and they don't trade during that period of time. Doesn't move the markets. I don't know. It could be 100 different things.
1: But I mean, no, think about it. If you were to follow that strategy, as long as you're first at that strategy, you're going to do well.
0: Right.
1: Because if you're slow on that strategy, you're going to do badly because you'll come in after everyone's sold and you're going to enter after everyone's bought in.
0: Right.
1: But if you're early on this and you follow it accurately, you'll be part of that herd motion.
0: So that was like a thing that JCD and I did every year for years. Was we would look at some of the things that happened throughout the cycles of the markets, and one of the things was a seasonality trade. And a lot of people remember this that are listeners for a while in a company called Generac. And the reason we did that was that the summertime came, it was the hurricane season, it was the time of storms, and you'd have power outages, you'd have this bad weather, and people would go out, because they wouldn't do it beforehand, because people don't do anything ahead of time, and they bought generators. Every time there was a hurricane coming, just like when it happens now, we haven't seen one actually this year yet. Of any significance.
1: No, not at all. Not ever since we named it Gulf of America, they're afraid.
0: Afraid to come through there. But we haven't seen anything. And usually what you'll see is a pop in oil prices, a pop in the generator stocks. And Generac, GNRC, was one of the ones. And we used to buy it in like July before the summer, or June before the summer started, wait till after hurricane season, right about now, October, and sell it. And it was like a great trade all the time. Generac, since then, by the way, has been picked up as a generator / energy storage play for data centers. Look at that chart. Holy guacamole. Oh. We should make that the chart of the week. Should we make that the chart of the week?
1: Yeah.
0: I got to write this down.
1: Look at the chart.
0: Got to write this down. GNRC. You hear me writing this down. I'm like, chart of the week, which, by the way, is cow. Chart of the week is cow.
1: Yes, yes, so yes, it is.
0: That's our cow.
1: For everyone playing crosswords with our podcast, now that's the clue.
0: The 10-year treasury hit 5% again, somewhat for Bessent's victory speech on what was going on, but that's what happened. Now, here's what I think was interesting. During the week, one of the things that I found was, on Monday, I think it was, or over the weekend, there was a discussion from SoftBank, Masayoshi-san, and they were borrowing more money.
1: Yep,
0: and they're borrowing
1: on borrowing right now.
0: They're borrowing at junk bond rates. And what's interesting about that is about $11 billion in the junk bond rates, meaning that they're paying a lot more interest. What are they doing with that? Well, they're gonna fund their investments in ChatGPT. So again, those commitments that they made to these companies are coming through from borrowing and borrowing at high prices. Took about $10 billion of securities, $1 billion of euros. So they did both U.S. and non-U.S. Into SoftBank. And it's going to be basically one of those things that I think was confirmation. There was two things that happened. Confirmation that there's a lot more money to go play in these stocks. So that happened.
1: Yeah.
0: So that was the kind of thing that pushed it. But also, I think this announcement by, we always get back to technology. There's a lot more to talk about it. So I want to make sure we get through that. But it's also with this whole Facebook announcement about their agentic AI, right?
1: Yeah. Yes.
0: Are you excited about that?
1: No, but I know many people are. It's agentic kind of falls flat with me. We've had it for 2 years now. Early adopters were using

0: you know, ClaudeBot, which is now whatever it's called, OpenClaw or whatever it is.
1: Oh, is that right? Seriously, wait, hold on, back up. I didn't know that OpenClaw was from ClaudeBot.
0: ClaudeBot was sued. Well, not sued. They were threatened by Anthropic to change their name. And so they changed their name to some temporary name they named it. I forget what it was called. They could name something, another crab-based joke. And then they renamed it to let me get the whole. There's a whole story. It goes ClaudeBot, and then it became, ClaudeBot became what name? Became what name? I'm asking my agent. Okay, yes. ClaudeBot became MultBot, which is where MultBook comes from, and then they renamed themselves to OpenClaw. It's all the exact same team. Same guy. The exact same thing. Wow. They just kept having to rebrand because they kept being pushed. And so that was, ClaudeBot was 2025-ish, end of 2025. And then they had to rename it in beginning of 2026, and then they had to rename it again in the same month to OpenClaw. To try to run away from Anthropic being like, you're still way too close. And then it's not really, it hasn't changed the world, but it certainly has changed a number of people's savings accounts because that gets expensive.
1: Yeah, because it's token based, and every time you do something, then you turn the switch on and it doesn't stop.
0: Yeah, and if you set it up right, you can use a local model, which is the ideal use case. Use something you can fit on your little mini Mac or whatever they're called now. And that will cheapen it a lot. But a lot of people were actually just buying these apples and then hooking them up to run through Claude from Anthropic, which then racks up the bill. Or initially what they're doing is they're making a lot of Claude code accounts and then getting banned. But that's agentic and uses that as well. And it's... your mileage may vary, and you're trusting your safety and credentials and your logins and passwords and credit cards to a system which gets very enthusiastic about what it thinks you want.
1: Yeah, it's interesting because all these things that have come out recently, there's been a couple of different things that I saw pass through the news recently. Like, for example, from the bot, right? The bot side of things. It's like, okay, we got a new thing for financial advisors, for lawyers, for this and that, all these things, right? Financial advisors and lawyers have something in common, as do other professions, of course. But one of the main things is client confidentiality. So now, how in the world am I going to hook my client's accounts at Schwab Fidelity Interactive Brokers up alongside my Salesforce and keep going down the list of a few of these things, right? That have all my client personal data that we painstakingly protect. And I'm just going to plug it in to
0: this is
1: the great suckers of data.
0: Well, this is a bit of a miss. Oh, do you use Gmail?
1: Yes.
0: So this is a bit of a
1: not for business, by the way. But yeah, okay.
0: You probably use an email provider of some kind.
1: We have Gmail and we have Microsoft Outlook 365. Yep. What do you call it?
0: So. There are a lot of reasons to attack the AI stuff and the agents. The one where it goes like somebody else is having my data doesn't hold too well if you remember that you're using a cloud suite. If you're using Salesforce, if you're using any CRM, if you're using email, you're already doing that.
1: I get it.
0: That's not really the angle by which we should be suspicious. The angle we should be suspicious is that it's a system that by definition is non-deterministic. And will do things that may not be what you intended.
1: Right.
0: And we don't currently have good guardrails.
1: I get it. That's what I'm saying. And they basically, they knowingly and outwardly stole everything off the internet and figured they'll get slapped on the hand, you know, on the back end for the fact that they're doing God's work in the first place. And then who is going to blame them? And that's why they want the guardrails up now so they can not get liability sued in the future. But
0: this right now they're running away from liability.
1: This is no different than what Zuck has done in the past, by the way. This is,
0: of course.
1: This is right up Zuck's alley, all of this. Yeah. You know, let's do what we got to do. We'll take a little slap on the hand, $8 billion, whatever. You know, we got them hooked. We got all these youngsters hooked. Pay $8 billion, they're hooked forever. Right? Doom scrolling, buying, believing, leaving their life behind for social media, et cetera. Anyway, Let's move on for a second because we'll probably get wrapped up into this discussion about tech again. But I want to talk about Bessent. He was asked, Scott Bessent, who is the Treasury Secretary, because this fascinates me. And this is the kind of thing that we talk about on DH Unplugged because we try our best. I don't want to use the same, on a no agenda, by the way. So no agenda is all about decrypting, decoupling, and, looking at the news and deciphering from a different angle. We do that here too, and that was part and parcel of what we do all the time. However, we're not a deconstruction service, right? That's not what we're trying to do, nor are we trying to throw conspiracy into the discussion. What we want to do is get to the facts. And what I thought was fascinating about Scott Bessent, who, by the way, these days has become very argumentative, very difficult, very he's screwed in tight into his beliefs.
0: Right.
1: When he was asked, I want to kind of quote this because I think this is really interesting. We'll put the spectacles on so I could see. Representative Jim Himes questioned Bessent on September 15 at a House Financial Services Committee hearing. And he said, the 10-year went up 20 basis points. How can you say that that bond buying program of yours was successful? Bessent says, well, there's a counterfactual of what it would have done. Bessent added, we have then proceeded to have the two most successful Treasury auctions we've had in 20 years. This goes into the whole discussion. And when I remember hearing the first time of alternative facts and the idea of fake news category, right, where you cannot, what it did was it took the commentary that was made that was the general belief, stood it up on its end and basically made it so that nothing is provable.
0: Yeah.
1: And with that, it dilutes the reality of what's going on so that you don't know what's happening. And by him saying we had the two best 20-year auctions or the auctions we had, two most successful auctions, do you know why that was?
0: Why?
1: Because the government was buying tons of stocks. It was only successful because they pushed $4 or $5 billion into the buy or whatever the number was.
0: I mean, I come from a causal analysis background. And my question when I hear a counterfactual is what are you using as like your synthetic treated and untreated group? So you can actually do counterfactuals. There's a way to do this. It's not all bullshit. And how you do that is you can estimate a causal effect by having some equivalent of a control group that you kind of compose of historical prior phenomenon of a similar action. And you can use this to estimate things like market lift as well as the effect of a control group without random control. And you can get nice little error bars and stuff. It's real. It's a really cool field of research. So when I hear counterfactual, my question is, what historical or other country are you talking about? Like, you can't make a counterfactual claim like that unless you have some evidence of what, like, show me the group that wasn't treated with your treatment.
1: But by him saying it, he created a non-provable element.
0: Well, he doesn't have anything to back up. Like,
1: correct.
0: Counterfactual defense is, who knows how much better... how much worse was this podcast in the counterfactual universe in which we were on time?
1: Right.
0: This is actually vastly better. It's vastly, infinitely superior.
1: The best. But that's the point. And that is really troubling because, again, time after time after time, some of these players, and it's been going on for years, it's been going on for decades, have come out. So I want everybody listening to kind of really peek their ears up when you start listening to some of this stuff. And recognizing that just because someone's on TV or a podcast, by the way, you can take us and throw us out too if you want. But just because someone has a microphone in front of them and has a pulpit doesn't mean that what they're telling you is actually right. Who knows how much of their book they're trying to sell? And with Bessent in this circumstance, again, you and I have talked about this. It's all about confidence, right? So
0: it's an attempt to make reality. It's the whole Trump administration MO is that it's all optics, baby.
1: Yeah. Now, Bessent also is targeting a bank. It's a mystery bank at this point. He says that, there's a large unnamed bank would be sanctioned over Iran. It seems the administration has targeted oil, shipping, finance, and weapons networks also coming back to the banks. in Operation Economic Outcast, got to have a name for something, right? Has already targeted nearly 60 entities, and the Treasury is going after some. We don't know. We still don't know the name. But this is what they do.
0: We can limit it. We can narrow it down. There's only two that I can think of, and that would be J.P. Morgan Chase or Citigroup are the only two that I know that are particularly promiscuous.
1: Not Wells Fargo, even though they're always the bad actor in everything because they're too small for that.
0: Well, they don't have an international play at all.
1: It could be Goldman.
0: No, it's not Goldman either because they don't deal in the Dubai.
1: Bank of America?
0: I doubt it. I mean, of the groups, the ones that have like, my guess would be one of those two. Just a guess.
1: All right. Speaking about Goldman, by the way, we talked about at the top of the show that people are just miserable, unhappy. They're not, you know, it doesn't have to do with polls and things like that. So Goldman Sachs, first of all, the Michigan Consumer Sentiment Index, to put this into context, fell nearly 8% from August and 13% year over year. The Michigan index has been miserably low for a while now. And that's really weird.
0: No, it's not. The circuses are bad. The bread is expensive.
1: Yeah, well, that could be the case, but it's really pretty amazing how you see some things. You look out a window on your right side, it's like sunny weather, and on your left side, it's just, you know, hysterical rainstorms, right?
0: Well, that's because you're in Florida.
1: Well, yes, but it was more of a metaphor.
0: Yeah, look one side, there's alligators.
1: Yeah. So, but really, it's interesting, right? Because there's a lot of good to see. And if you're involved in the stock market, well, that's great. If you're involved in the tech stocks, that's even better. But if you are a working person that is on a wage of some sort that is constant, and you have to live through the variability of the price increases, like we're seeing beef prices holding towards historic highs. Mahi-mahi down here in Florida. I was just at a meeting earlier today. We were talking about a cost structure for a company that is restaurant style. Mahi-mahi is $29 a pound. It's usually like $9 a pound. Beef is at a terrible high. Yes, egg prices are down. Wow, that's great. Chicken prices are a little bit better. Pork's a little bit better. But when you look at pricing of all sorts of other things and the prospect of those prices staying where they are or going down, these prices are not coming down. And it's not because of just, it's not necessarily the demand, it's the supply side. So,
0: I mean,
1: people are pissed.
0: Explain. What's your supply side argument? You're just saying the pricing?
1: No. What I'm saying is on the supply side, for example, our cattle herds are down.
0: We have a lot of inflation that's just due to scarcity.
1: Yeah, that's like what I'm talking about. That's what I'm talking supply side. Yeah, I'm talking about the generally speaking, that concept that it's just not there. You can't get it.
0: Well, I would assume that a major factor of consumer sentiment would also be the cost of debt, like the cost of money itself.
1: Yep.
0: Because like mortgage rates and credit card numbers, those directly impact what the bill they look at every month.
1: Right. And that is a problem for a lot of people. I mean, a lot of people are hurting. And, you know, I think as crazy as it may sound, how I'm going to segue into this and people are going to be like, what the hell's wrong with this
0: guy? You're not going to, don't. Wait, what are you going to segue into?
1: This is the reason why people should be investing. Seriously.
0: Oh, yeah.
1: Where do you think I was going?
0: I was saying, I was going to say, this is not the time to do a segue to value for value.
1: No.
0: We need a segue. No. Please don't do that.
1: This is let them eat cake. If anything, no, I'm kidding. So,
0: no, definitely invest. If your dollar is weakening and stocks are going up because of inflation, then you should be riding that by grabbing the pole as it's going up.
1: Right. You need to have inflation protection something. And when most people think of that, they think, oh, that means I got to buy gold. Maybe some people think, you know, cryptos. But generally speaking, one of the best inflation hedges in the last millennia has been stocks, companies, assets that have the opportunity to grow as prices are going up. Companies do what? They earn more money a lot of times. Now, obviously that could backfire and you could see a stock market coming down, which may happen. But if you take that out long enough, 10 years, 5 years, 20 years, the play is to be invested. And if you're thinking, well, I don't want to invest now, markets are too high, I bet you, John, They said yes. That over the last 15 years, every single time. Now, where would you have been from 15 years ago to now?
0: Well, I mean, this is also the advice for when you everything does pop, which is that's the time to buy, even though it's the time that generally no one has any dry powder.
1: Yeah, I would think that it's really important for everybody seriously, and I'm not trying to sell my book here, but it is important to have a component of your portfolio, whether it's your 401k plan, your IRA, whether it's money that you haven't committed yet, whether a lot of people are sitting on, listen, I see stuff all the time. I see prospective clients come in all the time and they're sitting on like heaps of cash and they don't want to invest because they're scared. Right. I have people that I know personally, friends of mine, that have not invested ever. They're so scared to be in the market. You know what's happened to them? That the value of money got away from them.
0: Right.
1: And what happened is now, because they were so afraid of losing money, they don't have enough money. So now they're so scared of doing anything because any misstep they make now will hurt them. It would be like a catastrophe. And they don't have enough money.
0: I think for the listeners, we do need to separate out two ideas of the market. One idea of the market is as the greatest gambling house on the planet.
1: Yep.
0: And the second one is as a store of value, which is to say your dollar is decreasing right now because we have inflationary practices, which means the cheapness of money in certain ways because of the inflation means the stocks are increasing in price, just like your milk is. And so if you're holding the stock, it increases in price just like your milk is. And you'll ride up even if that company's not doing very well.
1: Right, exactly. Well put, sir. Anyway, very happy Americans fell to 23% in 2024 and 31% from 31% in 2016. So people are getting progressively more, well, you look at it one of two ways, less happy or more miserable. However, you pick your poison on that. So Goldman says that sentiment may be becoming less useful for predicting actual activity. Now, there is the point that I wanted to pick up. For many, many years, and somebody was on a TV show or something today talking about is economic analysis dead? Is there any point to it anymore? Because you could see all sorts of negative situations. You see inflation up, the Fed raises rates, consumer sentiment down. Meanwhile, retail sales are up, the stock market's up. This is, what's going on? And when there's so much money in the system, that's what happens. So there's a dichotomy that is presenting itself to us in that I may not feel good, and usually that would be that I'm not going to spend money. If I'm not going to spend money, that means retail sales goes down. Retail sales goes down, that means that earnings go down. Earnings go down, that means the stock market's going down. That was the progression. Right. But these days, like, I don't feel so good, but, I'm still invested in my 401k at least, and I'm not going to take anything out of the market. It's just too, I've seen it go down and then just pops right back up. I'm done fighting with this thing. And, truth be told, 20 years from now, it's going to be better. I'm not going to worry about it for a while. I think people have been retrained since the mid-2000s to just believe at any cost that things will be good.
0: I mean, how much of that is because they don't have as much freedom to, manage their stuff? If they're using a 401k, they generally are thinking in terms of some sort of robo-advisor. They may have gotten it out of mind, so they even forgot they have it. And then on top of it, equity, retail for equity is only, 10%?
1: Yeah, I mean, it is amazing, though, that it is so prevalent. Well, listen, I live it, so I see it every day, right? But then again, I go out into the world and, I have a lot of friends, certain groups of friends, they talk about markets and things like that. Certain friends, you never hear a word of it. These could be very wealthy people, potentially. And it's just one of those things that it is investing somehow, fill in the blanks, right? Whether it's, I don't care what it's in. It could be stocks. It could be mutual funds. It could be an ETFs. It could be crypto if that's what you choose. I don't care. Something.
0: Wait. Hold on. Oh, I do care.
1: You do care.
0: This podcast is a lot more valuable to you if you do stocks.
1: Yes, that is true. That is true. We don't talk about crypto very much.
0: No.
1: Can I ask you a personal question?
0: Sure.
1: Do you own any crypto?
0: Nope.
1: Did you have
0: any? But I did.
1: You did?
0: Yep.
1: Did you have any?
0: But you...
1: What did you have? Were you a Bitcoiner or you... went for the
0: I had I had 6 Bitcoin.
1: Oh.
0: In 2010.
1: Oh, I think. That hurts.
0: Yeah, well, it's somewhere. It was in a hard drive, and that hard drive is long gone. I don't know where it is. I've searched. It's
1: what hurts more? Losing the key, right, in the cold wallet, or selling it early?
0: I think losing it is probably, yeah, I think they're about equal. I think selling it early would be bad. I also declined on a free 1,000 Bitcoin at one point too, very early on, because I had a Bitcoin booster of a friend. But at the time I looked at it and I was like, this is at most is going to be a big bubble. And I underestimated the bubble size. I was thinking, at most is going to be like, what, 10 bucks each? So that hurts a little bit because I overestimated people's sharpness, which is it's always wrong. Timing the market is bad because timing the market means you think you're smarter than everyone else.
1: Yep. We have a phrase, it's time in the market, not timing the market that makes the most money.
0: Yeah. Well, it's what is it? Wealth is built with patience.
1: Yes, it is.
0: And riches with speed.
1: Yep, exactly. Let's talk about Greenland for a second. Trump announced a deal expanding the U.S. security role in Greenland when it is going to remain a Danish country. It's good, so I guess we're not going to just take it. That's the good news.
0: Is it?
1: Is it?
0: Is it an expansion, though?
1: I don't know. What it is.
0: How much is it different from the original 51 agreement or whatever it was in the 50s?
1: I don't think it's any different. We're just going to build more. Well, I don't think it's unreasonable that So I think it's a good idea for the United States, if agreeable by the other territory, that we can have some kind of military outpost, let's call it, their listening station, overwatch, because that is a pretty interesting area between us and others, let's just say that. And that could be very beneficial to the United States and, by the way, to NATO and to European, to our European allies for to have something there of substance.
0: I'm just a little perplexed by the whole dialogue because I believe we already have a military base in Greenland since 49.
1: Yes.
0: So, like, and then we all have like, and there's a gossiped other base there too, based on nerds. And so like, it doesn't. It would be cool if it's a territory. I think Trump's big ambition of like, let's have another state is funny. But right now, all this talk seems more like he's trying to. So in business, when you have a direct report that's on a manager, who's a big guy, who's going for some big project, and the project completely flops, but he wants to save face. So he's going to tell you a new story about what's happening. He's not going to say, this isn't going anywhere. The market doesn't like it. Customers hate it. He's going to say, we succeeded. We were victorious. It's fantastic. We have it's being handed off to another team. Mission accomplished, because he doesn't want to look like a guy who has bad projects.
1: So
0: it feels like what Trump's doing.
1: But this classic political diversion, right? Don't look here, look over there. But what's
0: this interesting, is what we wanted all along.
1: Right. This is exactly what we do. We said we're going to take it all just so we get a little piece of it. So that was the negotiation.
0: Yeah.
1: That is, you know, the power of the art of the deal. Right, this whole thing, this deal thing, it's kind of, but what's interesting is maybe on the other hand, there's an ulterior motive on all of this possibly, that maybe there's some stocks there with critical materials and all that maybe could do well. Now, the stock like GLND, Greenland Energy, Greenland Mines, GRML, and Critical Metals, CRML, Greenland Mines, I think, popped like, I don't know, like 80% on this announcement on Monday. Well, maybe it's 121%. It was something crazy. It was down low, like $1.50, and it went to $3. But the same thing with Critical Metals. These all popped. Now, where are they going to go from here? Totally different story. I don't think they really necessarily are meaningful, other than the fact that players were like, oh, let's get on the Greenland train here. And they started buying that. So...
0: I mean, is it also shipping routes?
1: Shipping routes?
0: Yeah. So we've got Royal Arctic Line is their state-owned shipping company that goes through Greenland. But the Northern Route has been open for a few years now because ice has declined. And so you now have a nice over the over the globe, over the line over there,
1: yeah,
0: over the top.
1: Yeah.
0: And Greenland has a number of ports that do fueling there, should be good as a future choke point.
1: The Straits of Greenland.
0: Yeah.
1: Yeah. So I don't, maybe, who knows, but interesting that again, once again, you see that there is an action and there's a reaction, and that reaction happens in these names that are, you know, were high flyers for a little bit when Greenland was hot to trot. And who knows how much of that is, you know, let's short oil now. Let's bring in back the Greenland trade. Who knows? But a lot going on there. Now, taking a hard U-turn, right turn back to technology for a second. Glasses, Meta Glasses. I think there's a few other companies that have this. I know that in organizations that I'm involved in, there's some real concern about people wearing these glasses because there's a lot of creeps out there that are pushing their little button, turning it on. And even though there's a little light that comes on when it's on that beeps at a white on the Meta Glasses, you can cover that up with a little bit of nail polish so that people don't know if it's actually recording. Now, there are some people that say that if you do that, it's not going to record. It needs to have, you know, it has a sensor. Anyway, point is that a lot of people are, you know, going to elementary schools with those glasses, if you know what I'm saying. They're doing creepy stuff.
0: Yeah.
1: So this is not new, but it's the thing about this versus, well, what's the difference? People have, you know, they have iPhones. They could take videos. When you take a video with an iPhone, you know, you got it up. You're taking the picture.
0: It's got a loud social signal.
1: Right. This is, you don't know what's going on. Now, there's other companies that are also promoting this.
0: Mm-hmm.
1: But the big one is of course, Meta. Now, Paris prosecutors opened an investigation into alleged secret filming using camera-equipped glassware.
0: Right.
1: The Meta Luxottica glasses were held roughly 76 of the global market. About 7 million units were sold last year. I know a few people that have these things. And it's like, oh, it's so cool. Check this out. I'm like, okay, what? So I put them on. And like, you're recording something. I'm like, yeah, I'm looking at what's going on. What do I care? What am I recording? You can take a picture. I'm like, why?
0: And now, we have data sets for the robots.
1: I guess. I mean, I know that it's kind of interesting. You could use it. They're clunky looking, you know, to have an external camera, but also a heads up display. That's kind of an interesting thing. You could also use them. You could use them also for temporal audio signals for music, you know, all that. A lot of countries now are starting to think about restrictions. UK, Australia, on these. I don't know what you're thinking, but there's been a lot of workplace complaints. You know, people probably, I see that you dropped your pen. Let me pick it up for you. And then, you know, some creepazoid put his head up the skirt. Or some guy walking up behind the women up the stairs.
0: This seems like a natural extension of existing laws.
1: It should be.
0: That is, we already have consent laws about recording. And in many states, we have, you know, all party consent. And this is just kind of a continuation of that. Like, I hope people just become aware of that. I don't know if we need to add special laws for this so much as just enforce the ones we have.
1: You know what laws we should have?
0: Good ones?
1: Well, laws that promote that when you hear something that you really like, that you give back. You know,
0: yes.
1: That is part and parcel.
0: I don't know if that should be a law so much as it's a good guideline for life.
1: It's something, it's like a do-gooder, you know, do unto others as you would like done unto you. And if you do unto, and if others have done to you a good thing, you return the favor. We call that value for value, V for V. That is where you, the listener, are getting something like, I don't know, we named 8-10 stocks tonight about different things that are of interest. We're not recommending or not recommending them, but just names to think about. We talked about ways to understand things like, well, what the Treasury Secretary says this or that, what does it really mean? And then how do you then say, thank you very much? Well, what you do with your fingers. You go over to dhunplugged.com. On the right-hand side, something says donate, give back, value for value. And just click that button and just, you know, tell us what you think. Let us hear from you.
0: And some of you might be listening on your phone while you're doing a walk or on a commute. You can text yourself, hey, remember to donate to DHU
1: right.
0: by just texting yourself. And then you can do it then because you might be in the middle of something right now. Could you be. Can't just jump to the website and donate, but you can definitely remind your future you to donate.
1: You know what you could do also if you're really cheap? You can text somebody else that same thing.
0: Yeah, just tell them about the podcast.
1: And let them pay for it.
0: It's if only we should start tracking so then we can give people credit for like, hey, you because of your virality, it has you help donate this much money based on these 1,000 people that were the butterfly effect of you sharing.
1: Right. Right. And the pay it forward kind of concept. So again, value for value, John and I, labor of love. This is obviously at this point, can't say this. I don't know if you could say this for a lot of podcasts, but this is now officially a multi-generational podcast.
0: Yes.
1: Right?
0: Yeah.
1: This is where it's been passed down from generation to generation. And podcasting is so new that that doesn't happen very often. But it happens here. Again, we are breaking through the barriers and the firsts. Doing it for so long and having this, unfortunately, by the way, nothing personal, John.
0: Yeah, yeah. No, it's. I was going to jump and say like, oh, in 40 years, my son will take my voice.
1: There you go. So you know that is what you can do to help continue on this process as well.
0: This institution.
1: Yeah. You can also follow us. You can go over to Twitter/X. And you can go and follow Andrew Horowitz. That's one word. Andrew Horowitz is my key name / symbol on Twitter/X. John S. Dvorak. So it's John with the S and Dvorak is JC's Twitter handle, which you can follow that as well.
0: Yeah.
1: So find out what's going on with all that.
0: Yeah. And then lastly, just to guilt everyone, it is my birthday.
1: Oh, good point. Good point.
0: So I will accept well wishes.
1: Yeah.
0: But let's talk about Buffett.
1: Yeah. So again, this is why I segued right here, because this is exactly the same conversation as we're having right now.
0: Right.
1: Warren Buffett has now officially given up the chair of Berkshire Hathaway, and he has passed it down to his son, Howard Buffett.
0: Yep.
1: So Warren is now gone from the... He said that it's interesting because in his commentary, I don't recall hearing anything like, you know, I think my son's going to do a great job. He's proven himself. Howard is wonderful. This is the guy that's going to lead us to the future. I trust him implicitly. He talked about Greg Abel.
0: Yeah.
1: Greg Abel was the guy that has been leading the company, has been doing the trading, has been giving the investments, running the whole thing that he feels implicitly perfect about. Maybe he feels right. So good about... Maybe I'm just speculating and being an asshole here. Maybe Greg is so good that he feels confident about putting his delinquent, horrible son, if that's the case, into the position of chair, and nothing can go wrong. I don't know.
0: It's exactly the opposite. He had to talk up Greg because that's the person everyone's doubting.
1: Oh, could be. Right. But in the end, I think they're all very qualified. I was just kidding when I said that about his delinquent and mismanaged son. But that's not the truth. The fact is that I think that it was time for Warren to step down. He's going to go maybe look for maybe
0: another job,
1: recovering his couches that he's had since 1972, and possibly be looking to lease a new minivan. Or something.
0: Yeah, maybe.
1: Or something.
0: I think he might finally go see Disneyland.
1: He may. And he'll probably buy one of the cheap tickets. Maybe he'll buy a house in Florida so he can get the Florida discount rate. That's something that
0: he'll do.
1: So that's going on. Lots going on there. One of the biggest things, though, I think in the news this week that I really think that is probably underplayed. And I really think that a lot of financial shows missed the boat on this. Is what's going on with Kraft Heinz. They recently launched Mike's Hot Honey, which is a salted caramel and cranberry orange Philadelphia flavors. So this is going to be Philadelphia cream cheese that has all sorts of flavors in it. Now, I mean, this is unbelievable when you think about just how boring cream cheese could be in life, right? there's chive cheese, there's salmon cream cheese. How many cream cheese are there? There's a little bit of, we got like a whole Mike's Hot Honey cream cheese coming out.
0: Yeah, I'm excited to find out what potheads do with it.
1: Let's put that on some crackers, dude. Dude, what? Yeah. Check that out. Let's, ooh, what, let's.
0: Well, oh. In Washington, they put cream cheese on their hot dogs, on a street hot dog.
1: They do not.
0: They do. It's a Seattle thing. Portland does it too. It's a whole North Pacific Northwest has, there's an energy about amongst that region, and it's, it corrupts. Lovecraft talked about this. Anyway, so they put it on their hot dogs, and this could be used really well for hot dogs, perhaps.
1: There is not a lot of things that get me to a point of just about gagging, and I'm having a little response right now to this. I don't even think I can talk about this anymore. Seriously, this thought is giving me like this. It's giving me agita. You know, it's bringing up bad. I could eat. I've eaten termites from the mound. I've eaten ants. I've eaten strange fish from all sorts of seas and herrings and things. I've eaten brains, thymus glands. I've eaten just you name it. I've pretty much eaten it, and very little makes me gag. The thought of a hot dog with cream cheese on it is honestly horrifying.
0: It kind of works, but in the same way that all of Seattle cuisine does.
1: There you have it. There you have it. Yeah. Now, didn't your mom, didn't she have a deli in Washington?
0: In the Pacific Northwest, yeah. And I went to college up in Washington. And so I got to have a cream cheese hot dog more than once. It works very well around 2 a.m. when you're in college and very drunk.
1: I can't, honestly, seriously, I'm not even kidding about this. I'm getting a little nauseous.
0: Yeah.
1: It's horrible. It's horrible.
0: We'll move on.
1: It's horrible. I'm not going to be able to sleep. It's the vision of this with the melting cream cheese on the hot dog. It's disgusting.
0: So you've had like chili cheese, right? Chili cheese hot dog.
1: Yeah, that's somehow different. I don't know.
0: It's not a cheddar. It's just imagine if you swapped it for
1: a white cheddar. White cheddar cheese is what you think about that.
0: Yeah, start moving it towards mozzarella in your like flavor profile, and you go like, well, that's kind of bland. Why? But okay.
1: It's like dunking your hot dog whole in heavy cream and taking a bite. Oh.
0: Yeah, pretty much.
1: Not right. All right, let's talk about inventing witnesses.
0: Oh, yes.
1: ChatGPT seems to be hallucinating, I guess.
0: I mean, don't use it for this purpose. This is not a good purpose. Do not have it make up a legal case argument for you. That's your job. So you want to tell the story?
1: You would think that this is not a first time that we've heard the story. This story is...
0: This has happened over and over again.
1: No. This is not... And by the way, you do this, you as an attorney can be disbarred for this kind of thing.
0: Yes, and they have been. We've already had this case.
1: So
0: there was a case where they brought up having made up actual cases that they were citing, and the judge immediately was like, all right, well, I'm going to go get the... you're getting disbarred. This is not allowed.
1: So the state Supreme Court fined attorney Stephen Ahrens $5,000. There was some in New Mexico, this lawyer who filed a murder appeal containing fabricated witnesses and police testimony, which you got to give him credit. Look, the guy may be on death row or he's in for life. Why not try this? What else can happen bad, right? And he only got fined $5,000 of the attorney. So the court cited false testimony from fabricated witnesses, and he said he expected ChatGPT to produce a bulletproof summary. Now, you would think that you would, if you were to do this kind of situation, right, you take the summary of this, I don't know, let's just call it a paragraph, for lack of a better full legal argument, and you'd say, okay, I got that. Throw it into three other AIs. Throw it into a Google search and throw it into the search somewhere and figure out if there's something there. Now, the problem with this one is it was fabricated witnesses and police testimony. It wasn't legal precedent. It wasn't any kind of historical proceedings.
0: Yeah.
1: So
0: it's too bad these lawyers that are using this, they usually fire their paralegals, but the paralegals are perfect for actually going over all the AI slop and determining if, you know, it's legal or not.
1: Yep. I want to finish off today, if we can, sir, with some rich people news. You want to talk about that?
0: We're talking about the Nike family, or are we talking about...
1: Well, they're
0: about
1: not what? As rich as they used to be. Talk about the Bentley.
0: Oh. This was a mistake that Porsche made too, and I don't think Bentley's doing well with this idea. So, so Bentley is coming out with a $300,000 electric SUV. Mm-hmm. I'm a student of luxury, and there's a very big warning that is written in a wonderful text called Luxury Strategy, which was written by the people who designed the LVMH business strategy. And that is, there's a difference between luxury and premium. Luxury is without compare, and premium is the best. If you're a luxury brand, you do not want to turn into a premium brand. You cannot charge as much. Porsche did do that. So they were a luxury brand and they went, hey, you know what? We're going to make a crossover. We're going to make an SUV and a crossover. And they immediately started submitting to Car and Driver and all that for reviews based on it being a premium luxury SUV, which is not the same as a luxury good. A luxury good is without comparison. Mm-hmm. And immediately they destroyed their brand. Their brand now became something you could compare to a Lexus, and a Lexus is a much better deal.
1: Yeah.
0: Bentley's making the same mistake by even talking about efficiency. They should not do that. They should talk about the beautiful make and their wonderful, you know, they're it's all hand sewn and it's made out of like real leather or whatever.
1: Right.
0: And its engine's made by savants held up in a monastery. They should not be saying.
1: And even if you have to recharge every 30 minutes, you know what I'm saying? Yeah. It's the most beautiful 30 minutes in history of driving.
0: It's a wonderful. It's an experience. Why are you complaining it only lasts 30 minutes? Your car doesn't feel this good.
1: Right.
0: But instead they're saying, hey, we have an electric SUV and we're going to compete against a premium brand like Tesla.
1: Yep. 250,000, 300,000. You know who made this mistake first? I think who was the, if I'm sure there was before, but it was one of these outstanding moments in time that I remember very clearly that there was a car. I'm talking about a car company that did this. And maybe it could be called like the Maserati moment. Maserati was always this incredible sports car. I got a Maserati. Then they came out with this unbelievable lease package. It's like a four-year, five-year lease at $750 per month, you know, $2,000 down. Everybody had Maseratis.
0: Yep.
1: And I said, I don't want that car anymore. I never really wanted it, but it was like, oh, maybe one day I'll get a Maserati. Now I'm like, I don't want a Maserati. Everybody's got a Maserati. So
0: for some luxury nerds who have wives that are obsessed with Hermes, what Bentley's doing is equivalent to if their special Birkin bag were suddenly made out of vegan leather and on sale.
1: Yes. Half off. We also have the Miami airport is getting a $5,000 super lounge, which maybe I can get some kind of a preview of it. It's in a private terminal in the Miami International Airport. This summer it's coming, or it just is starting to open right now. It operates from the restored former Pan Am headquarters, which I remember. As a matter of fact, in the Pan Am headquarters, there was on the outside with that, and I think in combination with Eastern, there was for a long time a jet simulator that you can buy a hour on. And I would go down every once in a while and take friends and stuff. And we'd be on the jet sim, full on 27, whatever it was. And you got in the cockpit and you're going and you crash, you boom, boom, you're coming down.
0: That's great.
1: It was unbelievable. They stopped that after 9/11, of course.
0: Because of everyone practicing.
1: Yeah, everybody practicing. You know, it wasn't a giveaway that they weren't practicing how to land, by the way.
0: Yeah.
1: That wasn't a giveaway. But the salon starts at about $1,295 per person. That's not a subscription for a year. That's a one-time. The private suite you get in, about $4,900, about $5,000 up to four people. Guests get a private TSA screening, custom screening, luxury lounge, you get food, you get drink, you get all that stuff. Direct tarmac transfer to the aircraft. So you go buy BMW or whatever car is going, all right? And you go, when your plane is ready, they just get you in the car, they drive you right across the tarmac, they get you in that side staircase that goes up. You're not touching any baggage, of course. And you go up the side and you enter in, no lines, no hassle. And there you go. The ultimate in luxury.
0: Yeah, and in 1960s dollars, it means it's only $500. So pretty cheap.
1: Pretty cheap. pretty cheap. Well, that's going to end it for tonight,
0: like a
1: sir.
0: House.
1: We're going to end it right all there. Right. And then don't go anywhere because we got that experiment going on with this video. By the way, we got video.
0: Oh, yes.
1: So make sure to follow us on Twitter and all over the, or X, whatever the hell it's called. Let's go and close the show. You've been listening to DH Unplugged with Andrew Horowitz and John S. Dvorak. Make sure to come back each and every week for another action-packed episode.
2: Now, I'm not broke, but badly bent. I'm not down to my last cent, cause I got a dollar, but it's my last dollar bill. Yes, sir. In my pockets, there's a dent. All my dough is nearly spent, but I got a dollar, and it's my last dollar bill. Oh, I'd love just one more buck fortune left me by chance. Now here's a hint, I feel like a man. You can hardly tell by a glance. I don't care, no millionaire can give me the icy stare, cause I got a dollar.

0: 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Advisory services are only offered to clients or prospective clients where Horowitz & Company is properly registered or is excluded from registration requirements. 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Hypothetical scenarios or forward-looking statements are for illustrative purposes only and should be viewed only as that and not as guarantees. Content is intended for U.S. residents only and may not be applicable in other jurisdictions. 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

0: Okay, guys, welcome back to the Grind America Show. We are going to be chatting with Luke Story this week on loneliness, recovery, and his book, A Horse Named Lonesome Good Chat. No Graham right now because he is out in the fields harvesting wheat, I guess, driving the combine around. I'm sure he'll have a great update for that about that for us next week, so that'll be fun. He's in the fields working away, so we'll keep it short. We do hope you enjoy the chat with Luke. I will mention our Scablands trip with Randall Carlson next June. The final Scablands we're going to do is already, I think, 19 out of 40 spots gone, so that is approaching 50% sold out with almost a year to go. You might want to head over, make a deposit today, at least get that locked in. If you want to come with us, you don't have to pay up until next year. And Malta, Sicily, Sardinia, also heading down the same road. It's going to sell out sooner than later. So head over, get a deposit. And if that's a trip you want to come on with us, it's going to be a great time. Other than that, I am going to keep it short and sweet this week. We do want you to join the school, the coolest book club on the internet. That's schoolwithak.com/audiobooks. Check out the other podcasts. Of course, GrindAmericaOutlaw.ca. We had a great COVID chat there about the lab leak with Jim Haslam last week. That was good. And of course, we do the weekly roundups over there as well. Check it out. Let us know what you think. Other than that, I will leave it there. Support the show, please. 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Graham will be back next week, assuming he survives his field work. And we'll be back to normal. Enjoy the chat with Luke Story.
1: All right, Luke Story, welcome to Grimerica. Thanks for joining us.
2: Hey, man. Thanks for having me. Good to see you guys.
1: Yeah, this will be fun. I didn't realize you've been through such a journey. Some of it's similar to mine, addiction, recovery, personal transformation, all that kind of stuff. Biohacking, old school biohacker. Got some books out. Yeah, I got some books out. Book coming up. Do you want to just mention your website and your upcoming book before we...
2: Yeah, absolutely. My book is called A Horse Named Lonesome. And it's a book about relational loneliness and existential separation. And so it's all about all of the things that prevent us from feeling connected to ourselves, to God, to one another, and how to remove the things that are blocking us from that experience. So that's really exciting. I've been working on that for the past 2 years, like a madman, literally. And such a relief that it's finally done. And the book is found at ahorsenamelonesome.com. And then my podcast is called The Life Stylist. I've been doing that for about 10 years, almost 700 episodes in. And all that stuff can be found at lukestory.com.
1: Okay, nice, nice.
0: How'd you fall into that? How'd you end up writing this book? How did that come to be?
2: You know, it's funny, man. I started my podcast in 2016 and started doing a lot of public speaking and things like that around alternative health, spirituality, meditation, and so on. And a lot of my peers were writing books. People were putting books out. And so I thought, well, everyone has a book. I guess I should have one too. And so had really no idea what it was to be about and just could not get motivated to make any progress on it over the course of a couple years. And then during kind of a spiritual experience, I realized that the lack of motivation was because my motives were

0: themselves and from each other. And so I thought, if I'm going to tackle something that can be inclusive of addiction recovery and psychedelics, and I don't even really talk about biohacking in the book, but just, you know, alignment with nature and all these different principles that I've been sharing for all these years, if I could somehow squeeze that all into one book, I might be able to help people, you know, feel more connected. And a more connected world is a more peaceful world, and all of that. So, you know, that was kind of the impetus for it. But man, my friends asked me, like, how's the book going? I always say, one star, do not recommend. Like, writing a book yourself, if you don't know how to do it, is quite challenging. But, you know, I put my head down and I feel really good about it now at this point. But, you know, anyone that's written a book knows you write 10 books and you put out one, you know, so it's just like the sheer volume of hours and blood, sweat, and tears is just astonishing. If I had known how difficult it would have been, I probably wouldn't have done it. You know, I just keep on podcasting, speaking, traveling around. But, you know, it feels good to kind of at least have a tangible, I finally have a tangible copy in my hand, you know, after all that work, which feels really good after interviewing, you know, hundreds of amazing authors over the years myself. So it's fun to get out and share it now.
1: Yeah, congratulations. Yeah. What?
2: Yeah. In a lot of ways, it seems like the only way left to, because it's funny, books have gone from being sort of the gatekeeper of knowledge. In a lot of ways, they still are. There's a lot of old books that are taken for granted and aren't read that have a lot of wisdom of the ancients in them that people don't do. But then for a long time, they were the source of wisdom and information. And now the world is so polluted with videos and documentaries and podcasts and everything else that it seems like the only way to like freeze something in time now. It's like, you know, it's like to get some information together, put it in one place and sort of freeze it in time. Books still ironically seem to be the medium that's standing the test of time for like being maybe relevance, because I've done a few books too, and it's they still seem to like pick up over time, whereas all the podcasts and everything else just sort of, you know how it is. It's like, and then it's like, once it's like 3 years old, it's like 1 in 100 people that care to ever go back and listen to it. I mean,
0: that's luckily a really good point. Yeah. The nature of digital media is very transient, whereas you kind of have a real, permanent record when you put something out in a written format. And I, you know, along my journey, it's been almost 30 years I've been in recovery and, you know, just really diligently working on myself. I mean, some of the books that I've read in my life just absolutely transformed my life. And the ones that were really meaningful are ones that I read over and over and over again and just dissected with a magnifying glass, you know, just chewing into each word and its in deeper layers of meaning, and then the sentence and then the paragraph. And man, I mean, without those books, I don't think I would have been alive. I mean, take the primary text of Alcoholics Anonymous, for example. I mean, that book is responsible for saving literally millions of lives. And it's written by a guy who wasn't even a writer. It's written by a stockbroker, you know, it's like a drunk.
1: Yeah.
0: Like a Bowery drunk stockbroker, you know, writes this book, or A Course in Miracles, or, you know, any of these books that were kind of written with some sense of spontaneity and channeling some higher wisdom from the muse. I mean, I think those are the kind of books that have really impacted my life. And you're right, man. Without those, you know, the future would be bleak.
1: So do you get into your story a bit in the book?
0: I do, yeah. The premise of A Horse Named Lonesome is it uses a memoir format as a scaffolding. So I think of it as sort of a transformational or self-help format. And so, yeah, when I started really diving into my own experience of separation, which I've felt my whole life, just kind of an invisible barrier, this kind of, or maybe more of an opaque window between me and the world and other people, which led to addiction and all of that. As I started teasing it apart, I was brought back to my birth. And so I explore, you know, beginning at birth with birth trauma and circumcision and being put in a neonatal ward and isolated from, you know, my mom and care and touch and things like that. So the whole book kind of rides on my story and the various trials and tribulations that I've experienced over 55 years. And then out of those stories, I derive teachings, you know, just wisdom that I've gained mostly the hard way. And then there's also an interactive element where there are practices, self-inquiry, journal prompts, and things

0: that so that someone might not relate to being a heroin addict or going to orgies, just some of the stories in the book. But they might relate to their own addictions. You know, it could be their cell phone, or it could be dysfunctional relationships, perhaps with one person rather than a multitude of them. So I try to make the book relatable to people that have gone to some gnarly places like I have, but also people that might not have taken it so far, because suffering is subjective. You know, we all experience pain in our own way. And the trauma that I experienced in childhood might pale in comparison to someone who was abused for a much longer period of time or in more violent ways and things like that. So, you know, my goal is to be like, here's one story of many. How does that match up with your story? And how can we all arrive at some solutions regardless of the details of our personal experience?
1: Well, maybe you can give me some advice. I ran into a struggle with my own book too. I mean, Darren's already written a few, but I got sober in 2008 and I've had quite the spiritual journey, and we've been podcasting since 2013. I was thinking, well, maybe I need to put this in, but there's something about, like, it resonated for me when you said, you know, you had this sort of vision that you need to do this and it will help people and all that, right? I think I underestimate, or I put down my story maybe, or my journey. I don't know if put down is the right word, but maybe underemphasize it or something like that. But anyways, I was inspired when I quit my job and I sort of started doing this full time. And I kind of had, it was during COVID too, and I had these sort of inspirations and downloads. So I started writing it down, and I had some, I thought was some great ideas, but it ended up being more like I was almost creating a program, like a recovery program. So I was trying to incorporate like Lynn McTaggart's Power of Eight with some sort of magic and almost intentional sort of magical stuff in there, and meditation, and yeah, with smaller groups, like smaller personal groups where you actually like give people intentions, like you're like sort of sure, working through that. And then I didn't even have my story in there. I was just sort of creating this thing that became sort of, then I couldn't decide, is this going to be a program or is it just a book? Like I was trying to just, and then, so then I kind of just got stuck. I'm like, I don't want to create a new program. Like I was just wanting to put out these ideas, like this could help people, these small groups, these small intentional groups. And then I added my story in there, but then it was all off in the timeline. Like it wasn't functioning like a book. So then I realized I had to like put this together in a sort of a memoir format. And then I started it again at the beginning of the year. And then I just can't get motivated to finish it. It's like,
2: oh, well, your books are way harder than mine. I mean, I don't have a story in there. You know what I mean? My books are just like dissemination of information into one place for the most part. So that, yeah, that to me is a lot easier to write, because I'm not like trying to, I don't know where your past life in writing about my shit. You know what I mean? That seems,
0: yeah.
2: And I'm not in recovery. I was drunk last week. So
0: good for you, Darren.
2: I was only drunk one night. I had a buzz on a couple nights, but you know what I noticed is that I was able to like go there, and there's people that are partying there every night at the event. And it's like, I was like, okay, I'm going to give them one night. I got to give them at least one night as the host, I feel like, anyway. And the rest of the nights, I was like, you know, I can easily just like have one drink or two drinks and be like, it's 12 o'clock. I'm out. I'm going to bed. You guys do your, and it's like, I don't know. Maybe that is recovered, I guess, or just like,
1: no, that's
2: because I used to have a real problem with not being able to do that.
0: Yeah. Some of us are lucky enough to, you know, walk away the wiser and have some semblance of control and moderation. I was never one of those people. I'm still not. I mean, I just tried to quit nicotine a couple weeks ago, and I was absolutely insane. I mean, it was like, I mean, I literally in the middle of it, I'm like, I think I need to go to rehab. Like, I can't do this. I'm nuts, you know? So
1: what kind of nicotine, like the chew or?
0: Yeah. Well, when I was writing the book, and I want to get back to your point, Graham, in a second too, about that. Cause I so relate to the challenge you're experiencing, and maybe we can hash it out. During the process of writing this book, I was chewing coca leaf and using another medicine called Ambil, which is a, you know, indigenous South American tobacco paste that's really, really strong. Kind of has the consistency of Shilajit, but it's like a boiled down concentrated tobacco blend. So I'm on both of those. You know,
2: I don't even know what Shilajit is.
1: It's pretty nasty.
0: That's a whole other topic. It's like a tar. It's like a, It's a decomposed plant matter that comes from the high altitude in places like Siberia. And it's just a really nutrient dense substance you can take. It's part of the Ayurvedic, medicine system and so on.
2: And it's loaded.
0: Anyway, so nicotine. What's that?
2: It's loaded with nicotine, I guess.
0: Not the Shilajit. What I was using is this Ambil, A-M-B-I-L. Anyway, long story short, basically, in order to sit here and write for 10, 12 hours a day and concentrate, I'm just constantly chewing both of these things. And they're both, you know, stimulating, produce dopamine, help you focus. I mean, I was just a beast, you know, just a machine at writing. And then when I finished the book, it was like, well, I can't really justify this excess. And also, both are quite expensive. And I'm looking at my credit card statements going, this is not sustainable. And I just don't like the feeling of being dependent on something. So, that is to say, you know, Darren, you're able to go out and have a couple of drinks and go, you know what? It doesn't serve my highest good to stay here until 4 a.m. and get shit-faced. That's the attitude I have with all of the things from which I'm still abstinent, all the things that were really addictive and problematic. But there's also gray areas, you know, where we get habituated to pornography, nicotine, spending money, hoarding money, exercise, biohacking. I mean, there's so many levels to addiction, from just mere habits to emotional attachments to physical dependency and so on. And I'm definitely someone who's run the gamut of that and have found a pretty sweet spot where I feel comfortable and secure in my sobriety, but I'm also not, you know, living in a cave hiding from the world either. But back to your statement, Graham, I really want to touch on that, because what you're describing, and Darren, you didn't have this problem writing your books, it sounds like, because they were more, you know, narrow in focus, right? You're writing about a thing. And I think, Graham, what you were speaking to is the same challenge I had. It's like, okay, I'm not a celebrity, so no one really cares about like my memoir, my life story. And by the way, publishers don't either. if you're Kim Kardashian, I don't know, like if you're some pop star or something like that, you know, I read biographies of Keith Richards and people I admire, and I just want to hear about their life story. But I'm not famous. But my life also has had a lot of valuable lessons. And so I think the challenge for me, and maybe what you're experiencing, Graham, is like trying to take all these big ideas, you know, everything you've learned in your life that could be helpful to people, to cram all of that and a lot of living, in my case, you know, 5+ decades into one book that isn't 1200 pages long that no one will read, right? So it's like, The outline and the formatting for me really required a lot of help. And I had a couple of different editors that would kind of, you know, they go, hey, the story's running a little too long here. Speed it up, shrink time, expand time. And I read tons of books and continue to read books about how to write, you know, by many of the great authors and things like that, which helped me learn how to kind of structure things and keep the pace moving. Whereas I might have a story that's really compelling and interesting to me because I lived it, but the reader doesn't need 3 pages of a story that, you know, was an hour of my life or something, right? So it got to be really fun learning how to play with time and expand things where you go into all of the detail and the nuance, and something that might have happened over the course of a couple hours could take a couple pages and it's really interesting. But in most cases, it's like I found I really needed to compress time and just get to the essence of a story, so then I could re-engage the reader into some teachings that they might be able to apply to their life, you know? So it is really hard to take a lot of big ideas and try to boil them down into something that is digestible to the reader, to the point where now that this is done, if I ever do it again, I'm going to do like Darren and just pick one lane, right? Like pick a topic and just expand on that. And I feel like, I don't know, but I feel like that would be a bit easier because, you know, there's just less editing involved, right? When you're trying to cram everything you've ever learned and experienced into one book in a way that's relatable and applicable to people, man, that requires a lot of editing, you know, because you do all this bulk writing, all this data dumping, right? Where you're just like, I'm putting every idea I've ever had here. And the next thing you know, it's like you have just a lot of bloat and a lot of fat to trim. And I would say, you know, probably more than half my time of writing this book was spent in the editing. The writing is easy. I can write all day long. You know, I have a lot to say, but man, determining what needs to be cut out. Oof. You know, they call it killing your babies or killing your darlings, you know, is what authors often call that. And that's when it gets tricky. You know, you really have to be malleable and willing to let things go if they're just not working.
1: What's the horse?
0: You know, it's funny. A horse named Lonesome is just, it's a title that I thought of many years ago. I was playing in rock and roll bands and I never got to use it, but I always thought, man, a horse named Lonesome would be a really cool name for like an album, you know? And where the name originally comes from was when I was a kid. I grew up mostly in California with kind of a progressive, she hates being called a hippie because in the 60s, hippies were very, you know, uncouth and unwashed. I guess she says I was a mod, but anyway, she was born and raised in Berkeley and very liberal and listened to rock and roll and, you know, R&B. It was just like a totally cool mom. But my dad was a staunch conservative cowboy in Colorado. And he had, you know, always had horses. He lived for hunting and fishing. And so he got, you know, one of the horses on his ranch was named Lonesome, and he assigned that horse to me. And so I had this kind of relationship with that horse and his other horses. And I was really, really isolated and alone a lot as a kid, especially at my dad's. And so, yeah, I would just stare off into the pasture, you know, and look at that horse and just go, man, I relate, dude. You know, horse is just out there and this covered in snow, freezing its ass off right next to a little flimsy fence that if he only knew, he could have just broken through that fence and just bailed. And that's the feeling that I had as a kid. Like, I need to escape. I need to get out of here. It was such a painful experience most of the time being at my dad's. And so Lonesome was kind of my companion, you know, when I was a kid. And ultimately ended up being, you know, not an album title, but ended up being a perfect title for a book about loneliness.
1: Yeah, yeah. So did you experience that loneliness as well when you got, I mean, you said you were not famous, but you kind of are. I mean, you got pretty successful in the biohacking world and, you know, as a musician, podcaster, all that. You've had a lot of big guests on the show. You know, you've talked to a lot of famous people. Did that loneliness like stay with you, or did you reflect on it differently after being famous?
0: Well, you know, the funny thing is as I've continued to grow and heal and evolve, my standards for myself have become much more stringent, you know, just in terms of my own ethics, morals, my character. It's just the road truly has gotten narrower over the years, which is a beautiful thing. But at the same time, I found that there are fewer people that I really want to spend dedicated time with in any sort of meaningful or intimate fashion. And so there's so much irony in exploring the topic of loneliness because, writing a book is one of the most loneliest things I've ever done, you know, because it's a project you collaborate a little bit, but the actual writing and editing, like, you're by yourself because you got to be focused, you know? But I would say over the years, the irony, another piece of irony is that my social circle is actually smaller than ever, but I feel more fulfilled socially than ever at the same time. And so yep. I think what's happened for me is just there's a sense of refinement where I just, and it's part of getting older too, I don't want to waste a minute of my time or someone else's time unless I'm truly invested in deepening our relationship, you know? So, being like, you know, a little micro public figure, so to speak. When I go into public, I don't feel very comfortable in large crowds and things like that. You know, I used to go to a lot of these, like biohacking conferences and things like that. And it was cool because I was just a fanboy, you know, just meeting someone on stage, maybe waiting in line to shake their hand and, you know, get a signed copy of their book or something. And, you know, I was really comfortable in kind of the audience position. And then once I started being one of the people on stage and things like that, it was just super annoying, you know, to go out. I just want to go hang out and everyone, I mean, not like, don't take this the wrong way. I'm not saying like, oh, there's paparazzi and like, no, I'm famous, but there is a certain element of kind of a grabby.
2: Be on, right? It's like, yeah, there's kind of be on.
0: And there's kind of a grabby energy sometimes where people, you know, they're, I guess, attracted to one's energy, right? And maybe you've impacted their life in some way. And, I'm, you know, I love meeting people like that. But there's also a side of it where people can maybe have ulterior motives or be a bit clingy or even just seeing me as someone special or different than them when I just, I mean, we're all special, but I mean, I just want to be a normal guy. You know, it's just like, I'll just, you know, go to an event, a party, whatever. Just like, I'm just trying to hang out, just be normal. I don't want to be like, oh, there's this Luke Story guy who has a big podcast or played in some bands or whatever. You know, it's just, yeah. I think I'm just not really interested in, you know, that aspect of being a public figure. Honestly, if I had my way, if you guys said, hey, Luke, we're going to pay you $10 million to be on the podcast today, I would probably quit podcasting and go buy a farm somewhere and just disappear. I don't need to be recognized or anything like that. The only purpose to me of having some sort of notoriety is just your impact is wider. You know, you're able to help more people, albeit in a more indirect way than, you know, how I was of service in the early years of recovery. I sponsored tons of guys and, you know, I was really found the joy and the gifts of being of service. And now I look at my work the same way, but it's in a much more distant kind of way. I don't get the immediate gratification of seeing someone's transformation. But, you know, other than just a motive to help people, I don't really see a lot of value in trying to pursue fame or anything like that, which is what the first half of my life was completely dedicated to. And I'm so glad I didn't get what I wanted. You know, it's like, oh my God.
2: Could you imagine being like super famous or you're like,
0: oh, nightmare, dude.
2: Tupac's the best. All I want is money. Fuck the fame.
0: Yeah. Nightmare. Honestly, I used to work in Hollywood as a celebrity fashion stylist for about 15 years. And so, you know, I worked with Aerosmith and Ozzy Osbourne and Kanye West, Marilyn Manson, on and on. I mean, literally hundreds of artists. And, you know, that's what I aspired to be. And the funny thing is, you know, I ended up, well, I had a little success with music, but definitely not to that level. Essentially, I ended up making a career being a shoeshine boy for rock stars instead of being one myself, you know, so during the night, I'd be off playing gigs with my little band and going on some little tours and stuff. And then during the day, my day job was like basically being an assistant to the musicians who had made it. And one of the things that I learned in that process was the fame and everything that comes with it is not all it's cracked up to be. And when you get to a certain level, it's exceedingly difficult to distinguish who your real friends are and who the parasites are, you know? And so I would see this sort of ecosystem around each celebrity, and not to say that all those people had nefarious intentions and, you know, didn't care about the artist or something, but from a business perspective, you have this ecosystem of people that are, that whose livelihoods depend on the success of that artist, you know? And so you have a lot of yes men and yes women around, and even just, you know, being kind of on the inside of that scene, like, wow, that can be a really lonely place when you don't know who wants to be close to you based on, you know, an authentic desire to be your friend, and who is close to you because they have some self-serving interest in your enterprise, you know? So, I'm thankful I never became famous. There's way too many complications that come with that, you know? And there's complications that come with, you know, just being exceedingly wealthy. I mean, I have some friends that are really wealthy and I think, oh man, that must be so awesome. But they also, you know, they have a level of stress in many cases that I wouldn't want no matter how much you paid me, you know? So I think I'm arriving at a place where just simplicity and maybe fewer relationships in my life, but relationships that are truly meaningful and reciprocal and open-ended, you know, where there's no kind of, there's no unspoken agreements. Everything is out in the open and each person is contributing to the betterment of the other. And, you know, there's a real give and take and allowing myself to receive and being willing to support and give. I'd rather have 5 friends like that than 105 friends that are just, you know, kind of on the outskirts of my life without any real depth or intimacy.
2: Do you think
1: that's well said, man? Oh, go ahead.
2: Do you think that sort of level of thinking and work is easier to achieve when you're sort of out of the matrix and you find yourself not having to sell 50 or 60 hours a week and in the commute and you're exhausted and you're, because I mean, that's more draining than having to be on at a conference and stuff like that, but not having to like you're blessed with this sort of time to reflect and find out what you really like to do. You have more time to sort of find out what drives you when you don't have to sell all this time. And even from a production standpoint, you get to start doing the projects and spending your time doing things that in some way are fun or excite you a little bit. You know, it's not because, you know, Fred told you you had to have this shit done by the end of the week. It's like you stumbled upon this new thing by yourself, just like the book, where it's like yeah. you're able to start going down these different avenues, and that's gotta like accelerate, because you got to think there's a time when just everyone had that. That was just the thing. Everyone had some time to think and contemplate and grow. And now it's like they take so much time for the first like 65 years of your life or 70 that it's gotta really retard that in some fashion.
0: I loved you just used the politically correct application of retard. It's one of those words we're not allowed to say anymore, man. You know, like I'm a 70s and 80s kid. It's like, oh my God. Thank God there's no recordings of me when I was 10. You know what I mean? Like so many verboten words. But yeah, to your point, Darren, I mean, the conspiracy theorist in me would say that the entire Matrix system is designed, at least in part, specifically to keep us from having a contemplative life, right? It's like, yeah, it's easy for me to say, oh, I'm working on myself. I'm going to this retreat and, you know, meditating for 2 hours a day. You know, try that if you have a full-time corporate job or blue-collar job, right? But I think that a civilization that has time to think and time for true community is a civilization that's much more difficult to control and exploit. And so we live in this tax slave, free range plantation. I mean, I see signs around my neighborhood. I live in Texas, you know, so it'll be like USA, 250 years of freedom. And I'm like, have you looked at your bank account lately? You know, have you been pulled over for going 2 miles over the speed limit? You know, I don't know how much of that freedom is real.
2: Just banned a plant again.
0: Yeah. So, yes, I think, you know, some might say, oh, well, you know, it's a position of privilege to be able to work on yourselves and cultivate these meaning relationships and think about the bigger questions of life and our reality and why we're here and where we go when we die and all of these things that we all love to talk about on podcasts, and write and read books about. Yet at the same time, you know, I only finished 7 grades in school. I was a drug addict starting from 9, 10 years old until I was 26 years old. Well, there's a 2-year break there where I was in a cult. Story I'll leave for the book. But that said, you know, arriving at a place where I have a little more freedom in my life and I'm living, you know, and supporting myself as an entrepreneur, certainly didn't come easy, you know, at all. And that's something too that I think many people that might be stuck in the Matrix rat race and they're looking at someone who's kind of carved their own path and think, oh, they just got lucky or they're privileged. It's like, man, it's not easy to not know where your next paycheck is coming from. And there's a certain security in having a blue collar corporate job and being within the Matrix. It's like you can predict how much you're going to get paid and when you're going to get paid. I just happen to be someone who has a very high tolerance for risk, and I'm extremely spontaneous and just live in the moment. I was thinking about it this morning. I said, I have no idea if I have enough money in the bank right now to pay my bills. Honestly, like I'll have to go in and look. And then I'm like, oh shit, I got to do something. It's just like, it's all up to me. And so my level of satisfaction in life, my happiness, my relationships, my financial stability, all of it is totally up to me because I've worked so hard and continue to work so hard to remove myself from every tentacle of the Matrix that I can. And there's a few adhesion contracts laying around out there, you know, in terms of citizenship and law and things like that. I'm really into common law and, you know, the way the system actually operates, looking at alternative forms of currency, all this kind of thing, right? But for anyone out there that's kind of coming from the place like, well, that must be nice, I don't have time to work on myself or think about these deeper issues of life. I've had to make the time myself, you know, and still have to make the time. You know, I find myself scrolling on my phone in the morning and I go, you should be meditating. It's like, You know, I still struggle with that. And I've been meditating for almost 30 years, you know, so the temptations are always there. Something's always vying for our attention, you know, for centuries, gold was the store of value. And then the fiat currency, the fake money, became a store of value. And I think the store of value that we're looking at now is really attention. It's data. And so where am I putting my attention? And am I investing my resources, meaning my attention and intention, into something that is productive for my life and hopefully productive for the lives of others? But man, it does take each one of us to create that time. And if I was in a soul-sucking job that I hated, man, it's my responsibility to find a way to get myself out of it. And I've had many of those. Yeah. And the last thing I'll say, you know, and the entrepreneur tip is, I mean, I find my life is actually quite stressful, you know, trying to keep my business afloat and pay my team. And podcasting isn't what it once was. There was a time I was making great money podcasting and the expenses were lower. And now everyone has a podcast. So, you know, there's kind of a more populated place in commerce that you have to try to compete with. Social media, people have figured out AI, people have figured out algorithms. I see someone pop out of nowhere and they have 5 million followers on Instagram and 100 million downloads a month. And I'm sitting over going, what? Like, how did you do that? I've been grinding on this particular phase of my life for 10 years, you know, and I feel like, man, sometimes I'm barely keeping my head above water. Yeah. So I don't think any of us really have this thing figured out. Everything it's kind is of like
2: an age-old dance between security and freedom, right? It's sort of one's going to come without the other. And then there's sort of a snowballing effect, I think, where you end up, like, I don't know about you, but we've ended up with like 5 or 6 offshoot little companies because it's like, as that same problem, it's like, well, we need more money. If this is going to be a real thing, we need to find another revenue source,
1: or we're getting a normal job again,
2: or it's a normal job again. And you can sort of see how some of these guys that end up you know, doing really well, you can see how they probably just went through that phase where they own all these companies, but there was a time when they were just doing that to like make the next mortgage payment. It's like, okay, what are we gonna do? And then they slowly find success in the background to the point where you're not worrying about it so much, which I think is the happy medium. I mean, I don't know for sure because I've never been rich or even close to it, but you hear a bunch of guys that are super rich, and the sort of common theme is that the happiness is when you just don't think about your bills anymore, when you don't have to check the bank account, but you still can't buy anything you want. And these guys have gone on to make millions and billions. And they were like, nah, man, nothing really. You're always sort of chasing that, not thinking about your bills anymore.
0: Yeah, totally. Also, you know, I want to just give a shout out to people that have kids. My wife and I were unable to have kids. We tried and we got together later in life. And so that hasn't been part of our experience. So anytime I talk about, you know, creating your own life and your own destiny and your own schedule and your own company, all my friends with kids are like, yeah, tell that to parents, you know. So I just want to put that out there. I don't know what it's like to be responsible for other little humans. And that makes my situation a little unique. But that said, I'm also missing kind of the motivation of legacy, which has been interesting, right? When we were kind of on that fertility journey and trying to get pregnant, I already felt myself starting to build for the future. I'm just thinking about family heirlooms and, you know, buying some crypto, investing a little bit of gold. You know, I created a will and a trust and all this kind of stuff because I just thought, well, of course we're going to have kids. And there was an added level of motivation. And also it was already starting to form, kind of inform the direction of my life and my career. And so it's been interesting as that seems to have sailed off into the sunset, that, you know, that experience. Now I find myself kind of going, huh, well, if I'm not doing it for the generation that, you know, I leave behind, what am I doing it for? And what do I really want my life to look like? What's important to me right now? And so far, it seems like I'm looking for ways to expand my capacity to be of service to other people.
1: Yeah.
0: Because that's really what's happening when you have kids, right? You're birthing little old souls and teachers into your life that are going to help you grow and evolve, and you're helping to guide their little soul to grow and evolve. But if that's not there, you know, where does that, where does that sense of generosity and paying it forward come into play? And so that's kind of, you know, as I look at my career and different ideas that I have, it's like, well, I guess the whole world has got to be like my kids now. I have to try to, you know, I have to try to pass something on that will be of value to people so that, you know, this time I've spent here in this body has some meaning beyond just the meaning that I'm able to experience while I'm here.
1: Around that same topic, I was asking Grok about some questions for you, and he mentioned you and Allison talking a lot about selling out and staying aligned. It kind of has to do with this. What is that all about? Where's that line for you now that you have a book deal and all that, I guess?
0: Yeah, I mean, to me, it's just as someone who had very little to zero integrity for much of my life as I descended deeper into addiction. And when I say integrity, I mean a sense of wholeness and an adherence and commitment to some sort of moral code, right? I really lack that. I mean, there was a moral code to a point. You know, I wasn't violent and hurting people and things like that. But I was extremely selfish and in many ways, I don't know, dishonest as in terms of like deceiving people and telling lies, but I was very inauthentic, right? I was in survival mode for all of those years. And most of my behavior was motivated by self-interest. And so now when I look at, you know, the standards that I hold for myself and how that is directly tied to my level of joy and satisfaction and happiness in my life, I just become less and less willing to compromise. So for example, it's funny, a friend of mine texted me this morning. He also has a podcast and he said, "Hey, I've been approached by these people who want to help me grow my platform. And, you know, I'm a little bit suspect of them. I don't know if they're from the dark side, you know what I mean? Like trying to infiltrate." And I said, "Have you ever experienced anything like that?" And I went, "The only time was in like mid 2020, a PR firm reached out to me offering me money to promote the COVID bioweapon."
1: Wow.
0: And I was very anti everything pandemic by, you know, within a month of that whole thing rolling out, because I've been observing conspiracies since around 9/11, you know?
1: Right. Yeah.
0: And so I was like, this feels a lot like a PSYOP and a depopulation agenda. And I believe that's exactly what it was. So that would be an example. I mean, an extreme example. It wasn't tempting for me. I wasn't like, I need the money. I mean, it was obviously an instant F you demon, not today, Satan kind of response. But anything like that, you know, I do a lot of promotion for other brands of, you know, alternative healing technologies and devices and supplements. And, you know, I have advertisements on my podcast and so on. So for example, one way I could sell out is I could take some money and promote something that I don't truly believe will help people or is worth spending their money on. I don't do that, not because I want people to see me as a good guy and virtue signal how high integrity I am. I don't do that because I'll be laying in bed at night feeling like a complete loser. You know, it will damage my own sense of self-worth and self-esteem that I've clawed my way to gaining, you know, in my life. I mean, it's been really hard to learn to love and accept myself because I did so many shameful things for so long and things I experienced as a child. So it's like when I talk about not selling out, it means being authentic. For me, not people pleasing, being willing to have uncomfortable conversations, saying no to opportunities that on the surface carry some temporary benefit, but in the long run are going to cost my soul. I mean, I really, really have experienced karma and I believe in karma, both in the positive and negative sense. You know, I mean, I have such a blessed life and I think that's because I've, at least for the past few decades, been a pretty kind and loving person. And so I don't get screwed over a lot. Mostly people want to help me and I have great relationships and partnerships and things like that. But that wasn't always the case. You know, it's like begets like, water seeks its own level, that principle. When I was much more selfish and just living in that animal kind of survival state, those are the kind of people that I was surrounded by. It was just dog eat dog, you know? And I don't live in a dog eat dog world anymore. And I'm also not willing to jump back into that world because some shiny thing is flashed before me. You know, I don't fall for that kind of temptation anymore. And I've learned a lot of that from my wife, which is why we've talked about that. She has very high integrity and very high standards for herself and anyone with whom she interacts on any level. I mean, she's really a seer, kind of an oracle, right? And this has happened so many times. I meet someone, I think they're a cool guy. Maybe I invite them over to the house. They come on the podcast and I'm all stoked. I think it was just great. And I go, "Hey, Allison, what'd you think of so-and-so?" She's like, "Nah, there's something off with that guy." And I'm like, "What? God, she's so, you know, she's so picky or judgmental." And over the, you know, we've been together 6 years now, I've learned like, okay, now the first thing I do is like, all right, what's your read on this person? She's always right. She's always right. Cause it's not coming from her mind. It's coming from a deeper sense of intuition. And so she's not going to sell out and say, interact with someone for personal gain. If there's going to be a cost on the back end of her getting entangled in some drama or getting taken advantage of or being deceived or something like that. So going back to what I was talking about earlier, it's like that narrowing the road is actually the path to freedom. Yeah. Because you know what you stand for and you know what you're willing to tolerate and not. Yeah. And tolerate first and foremost from myself. You know, if I'm getting slippery and sketchy, man, someone better call me out if I don't catch it in myself first. Yeah. So I don't hold anyone to any standards I won't hold myself, including my wife.
1: Man, so much of that resonates with me. Like from the stuff you were talking about earlier about the smaller circles and the friendships and all this stuff is resonating so much. I can't believe it. The one thing I want to ask you about, the loneliness, there's also a thing happening in the world right now that your book probably, my internet is going in and out here. So hopefully
0: you can hear me. That's okay. Just start that question again. I got the setup and then it froze for a second.
1: Yeah. So your book is interesting timing for the world too, because what's going on in society, the loneliness, there's sort of a loneliness epidemic. And so how old are you? Are you 55?
0: I'll be 56 in a month and a half.
1: Okay. So I'm 56, just turned 56 a couple months ago. So
0: nice.
1: Born in 70.
0: Yeah, me too.
1: Yes. So, I mean, you see these videos of the 80s and 90s and the people all together, just there was like this glow of kind of like happiness, contentment almost. So you and I partied through a lot of that, obviously. And it, you know, it did its thing to us. But I feel like part of what we're experiencing is ourselves, like with these smaller groups and these integrity sort of this integrity and tension. But I feel like part of it is what's happening in the world too, the time we're in. Like, We're connected more like widely online, but more narrow in real life. And part of that is me, but part of it also seems like we're never going to get back to what it was like in the 90s and the 80s, right? There's also like this weird identity thing or polarization. Like, I don't really want to hang around with people that wanted me to get jabbed, you know? Like, so that was never a thing back then, but now it's sort of like forced that upon us as well. I don't know, but so your book is important for like the time we're in now where people are probably lonely physically that haven't gone through what we've gone through to appreciate that loneliness.
0: Yeah. It's such a strange time in which we live now, man, because we do have instantaneous access to just about anyone in the world that's willing to give us that access to all information across all time. I mean, speaking of AI, I mean, it spits out a lot of slop, but if you want information, it'll give it to you, right? So we have access to more information, more people. We're not limited in terms of geography. You know, if we have the means, we can travel to most anywhere in the world except Antarctica, which is a whole other conversation. Another psyop, one of my favorite topics. We're more connected than ever, yet people are lonelier than ever. What's up with that? You know, what is up with that? And I really notice this when I'm around older people of a generation, you know, ahead of me, and they still know how to strike up a conversation standing in line in the grocery store, right? And you look at the generations after me, however many there are now, I guess there's quite a few. And I think because we're so conditioned to this black box, these phones, these devices, and that we're becoming conditioned to communicate in such a superficial way that's also devoid of real authenticity and true intimacy, that we actually lose that skill. You know, we lose the skill to just look someone in the eyes and shake them in the hand. You notice this too, if you, depending on where you live. In my neighborhood here, I live rurally outside of Austin, Texas, and you know, we walk the dogs and things like that. And I'll find myself, this is true, I'll find myself, if someone's coming down the street, I'll kind of avoid them because I don't want to have a conversation, you know? And then I do that and see myself doing that. I'm like, what's wrong with you? You know what I mean? And then, you know, if someone kind of initiates a conversation, then I go, oh yeah. And it snaps me out of it. And I go, what is going on here? Like, why is it weird to just stop and chat with someone for a minute who's also walking their dog or something, right? And when you go into, I find in urban areas, in the factory farms that many of us live in, which I lived in LA for 32 years, if you are walking down the street smiling and you say hi to someone, I mean, half the time they look at you as like you're a psychopath, you know? Whereas if you kind of go back in time a few years, a few decades even, it would be, you would be a psychopath to walk by someone and not say hi and smile. You'd be like a pariah. What's wrong with that guy? Even going back further into the village, like social skills were required for survival. And now we're able to kind of outsource social skills through a completely faux medium, a facsimile of connection, which is social media. So it's a double-edged sword. I mean, I love social media and I love that I can, you know, I meet, see you guys on Instagram. I can send you a DM, be like, hey, I'd like to get to know you guys. Cool. Let's do this. Right. So that wasn't possible before. I never would even known you existed because you live in Canada and I live in Texas. Right. So there's so much value in the connectivity, but I think unless we actually take the time to keep the muscle of human connection, of true intimacy, and also the discernment to determine the people with whom we actually do feel aligned with and do want to be close to, right? So writing my book, I mean, my relationships all just completely disappeared because I was so immersed in that process, to the point where two close friends of mine reached out and were like, dude, I don't know what I did. I'd love for you to just tell me what I did wrong, why you don't talk to me anymore. You know, I'm just like, bro, it's all love. You just don't understand what it's like to write and edit a book. I just literally don't have 5 minutes to keep our relationship going. Please hold that thought and hold a spot for me in line. And I promise you I'll be back. And so I'm in the process of doing that now. But in my own life, I mean, if I don't put the effort into maintaining that social capacity, like any muscle, it atrophies. And I think we're a civilization of connection atrophy because we use these crutches where we get the boost of dopamine, but we're not getting the oxytocin of really giving someone a heartfelt long hug, not an awkward where you're both patting each other on the back and trying to get away hug, but like someone with whom you feel safe, someone you trust. You see them, you care about them, you give them a real hug, you stay connected for a minute. If that's uncomfortable, something's wrong. And we're getting our needs met, but in a very superficial way. No one's going to do it for us, right? No one's going to knock on my door and be like, hey, you need to come hug your five best friends for a really long, awkward time. You know, or eye gaze with your wife for 5 minutes and just really feel the depth of your love. Like, I have to take it upon myself to cultivate that within myself and also require that same level of participation from my relationships and also be willing to accept if my relationships aren't willing to meet me there, which is what my needs really are. I don't need like a little emoji on Instagram for validation. I need someone to really hear me when I'm struggling and create the space for me to open my heart and try to unburden myself of some of the things that I'm struggling with. And I want to be able to be there in that capacity for other people too. And that requires physical presence.
2: Which is why people need to go to contact@thecabin.com and get themselves to an event, because this is a real good place to exercise that muscle. I was just thinking when we were leaving this last event, which we just did in New York, and there's so many, like, people were flying from England to meet up with other people so that they could to road trip to the event together. And when everyone's saying goodbye to each other, that's exactly what it is. It's a lot of long hugging. It's a lot of, you know, there's some tears. There's some I love yous. Even the new people sort of feel this connection right away, where it's like kind of what Grant was talking about, how society has become weird and threatening in some ways. And they kind of just got weird during COVID. It all sort of got weird. But we can go to these events and it's just sort of, it seems to have done a real good job of bridging the internet world into real life, where we can get 30 or 40 people that all kind of think the same, not the exact same, but even when they don't, it's not worth fighting about. Nobody cares about your personal choices or the other people's personal choices. And that's what the people, when they leave, that's what they cherish. You know, like at this last event, all the new people, you know, you need Randall Carlson to be there. But then it's like, you're looking around the room and it's like, man, this could just be at a hotel, a meetup at a hotel someplace by an airport, any place. And the people will get almost the same value from it. You know, that camaraderie of spending a week together, meeting new people, you're in vans, you're in dinners together every night. You're forced into this social thing that feels awkward for the first 2 days. And then the next 2 days is sort of really magical. And then the last 2 days, you know, everyone's dreading saying their goodbyes, and they form these sort of lifelong connections that probably used to happen a lot more regularly, or maybe not, because it's sort of this, you're doing this outside of a work environment, which I think is where a lot of the places people are only getting this sort of thing. There's a real sort of magic aspect to getting a group of strangers on the road together and going through an itinerary together.
0: That's a great point, dude. I love that positive note. As I'm kind of shitting on digital connections, I mean, many people like you, and this is something I want to do more of myself, is harnessing the power of digital reach to actually funnel like-minded people. People in resonance, I guess, is another way you could say it, to go meet in person. And also, you know, even the idea of building intentional communities is something I see gaining some traction. People wanting to live off grid or live in a community of people where they actually create their own neighborhood, you know, which I think is amazing.
2: Or even here where I live, like the NA meetups. I was just thinking that the other day, because Devor, I don't know if you know about No Agenda, and Dvorak just passed away, but they did that little thing where they just had the little NA meetup thing where they weren't even really a part of it. Anyone could go on the calendar and make this meetup thing. And then you just go meet at a bar someplace. And you know, everyone's just kind of on the same page. You don't have to worry about anyone fucking yelling at you or it's just like a safe space. I mean, even though we're sort of hijacked, that's what it felt like. We only went to one meetup. But it was just sort of an instant safe space. It wasn't like this awkwardness of meeting up. It was just sort of, you can fall into common. I mean, I think the guy who runs our server system is still, we met him at a No Agenda meetup like 12 years ago or something.
0: That's amazing, man. Yeah, I think that part is really important, the community aspect, especially after the pandemic fiasco. That really did sort of carve a line in the sand. You know, it's like, you're on one side of it or you're on the other side of it. There's not a lot of give there, you know? It's like some of what happened was from my perspective, and I don't know that my perspective is right, but the way I see things, at least at this time, is just diabolical levels of evil and authoritarian control.
2: And then on the ground level, it just proved that it's not live and let live. It's not that.
0: Yeah.
2: It's not all this stuff you guys have been saying forever. So now how can I go about my life thinking that anymore when I know you guys will turn on me the second the TV tells you to? Now we have this weird new reality where we can tolerate each other until the TV tells you not to tolerate me for long enough. And then you'll want me dead. So that's like this is a weird caveat civilization that we didn't have to deal with 5 years ago.
0: Yeah. Well, one of the things that I've observed on my journey of just growing and waking up is that there are fewer human beings on the planet who are really invested in and devoted to their own healing and evolution. Most people are happy to accept the status quo. And God bless them, no judgment, just an observation. So I think there are fewer people who are really willing to face themselves, to face the darkness within themselves, and also acknowledge the darkness within the world. In other words, there are very few people who have been able to either heal or avoid Stockholm syndrome. And, you know, we really are conditioned, especially those of us that grew up in the public school system and so on, we're conditioned to blindly follow authority, whether that authority is a religion that we didn't choose, a spiritual orientation, family systems, cultural norms, all of these things, right? So it's lonelier if you're someone who is really committed to truth, because there are fewer people who are. People are committed to comfort more so than truth. And I think that's what this, you know, era that we're kind of in now, the past 10 years, you could say, really, I think around 2016, they're just like, whoa, what is happening? The world, the matrix, the simulation is really getting shaken up here, man. And that's when I started really paying attention. You know, when Donald Trump ran for president, I was like, what is happening here? Things are getting interesting, you know? I didn't know that they were going to get as interesting as they have.
1: Oh, yeah. But, we can't believe how interesting it is now.
0: Yeah, but it really has been a litmus test. It's kind of like, you know, are you pro-humanity or not? Are you pro-human or are you pro-government? You know, it's kind of
2: Soviet Russia and like Maoist China don't seem so crazy anymore, right?
0: That's not 100%.
2: Doesn't seem like such a far away fucking place to get to that. It's like, oh, we were just like 3 months away from that in some places, you know?
0: Yeah.
2: Maybe eight.
0: Yeah. But thankfully,
2: with like, let's just caveat that.
0: Yeah.
2: But saying with almost the least actual threat of danger possibly imaginable. With almost no pressure, throw a little pressure into the cooker. And I mean, the pitchforks will be out. Just a little pressure.
1: Couple false flags and yeah.
0: Yeah. Yeah. Yeah. I mean, this is strength in numbers, man. That's why, you know, I love what you were referring to of, you know, using digital media to actually bring people together in a physical space to really spend time and talk about things that are meaningful. I mean, it doesn't mean everything has to be serious. I mean, I'm one of the least serious people you'll ever meet, but if I ran into you guys at a party and you want to talk about the weather, I'm not going to be that interested. You know, I want to talk about, hey, have you ever had a near-death experience? What happened? You know, it's like, I'm always thinking about the big picture, you know, the nature of reality. I'm just an existential kind of thinker. That's what I'm interested in. It doesn't make me more sophisticated or you know, above anyone else. It's just in order for me to find alignment, I need people that are inspiring me to think bigger. I have such an open mind, you know, I'm willing to kind of consider any side of it. I mean, even to the point of, you know, looking at what I would perceive to be this sort of nefarious agenda that is so prevalent in the world now, that a side of me is like, maybe this is actually just part of the collective evolution, and that it's not that the world has become more evil. It's just that there are more people waking up to the fact that that's the way it's been for a very long time.
1: Yeah.
0: And so all of it's just kind of out in the open, like cockroaches when you walk in the kitchen and turn the lights on, you know, they all flee. Yeah. I think the lights are just coming on. So I'm really interested in spending more time with people who are interested in making the light brighter. And part of that is acknowledging and accepting, yeah, wow, there really is some darkness, and not burying our heads in the sand, but also, you know, on the other side of it, there's a temptation of hopelessness and blackpilling, where you're just like, oh, you know, the world's run by satanic baby eating pedophiles, and it's just like there's no way out. I think we're already on our way out, because the cat's out of the bag. There's just too many people, although there are fewer of us, but the people who are waking up are more aligned with truth, and truth is so much powerful than falsehood. So there might be, you know, the vast majority of people on the planet might have no interest in the truth whatsoever because it's too uncomfortable or inconvenient. But we don't need 80% of the population to be awake, because 20% of an awake population is infinitely more powerful when it comes to catalyzing true change, you know, in the way that our society functions. You don't need everyone to wake up, but also because there are fewer of us, it's a, it's, it's our own individual responsibility to find like-minded people who are interested in moving forward in their individual and collective progress and evolution, because they're not going to come find us. You know, what's going to find us is television, you know, is the media. And that's what most people are following. I mean, still, dude, I, all these years into this journey, I mostly just ordered my healthy food online. I don't like going into grocery stores, but every once in a while, oh, we're out of something, right? So I go down to like the normal traditional grocery store down the street, and I walk in there and I'm like,

0: What is true is that I am not a body. I'm not Luke Story. I'm not a white male. I'm not 6'2". I'm not the thoughts that this mind is producing constantly. I'm not the sensations in the body, the emotions that I feel through neurochemistry. None of that is who I am. So if I'm not that, what am I? I'm an expression of God that's individuated into this container. And that's the way I view myself. And when I view myself that way, all of a sudden I start viewing other humanoids in that way as well. And now we have something in common, even if we don't on the surface. We all have the same blood. You know, we all have a beating heart. Some of us are just more aware of our true identity than others.
1: Yeah.
0: So a lot of, you know, when I talk about loneliness and separation, a lot of it is just a case of mistaken identity. If you believe you're a body, it's very difficult to convince yourself that oneness is a reality, that the unified field is something that is true and that you can access and be a part of. In fact, there's no way you cannot be part of it. But if you believe yourself to be a body and all the things that go with having a body, the ego, the persona, all of this, I mean, you can't convince an intellectually driven person of truth that is not quantifiable in the physical realm. You can't convince a physical-based person that the metaphysical realm supersedes the physical realm, you know? So how do we exist in the physical realm, accept it as it is, but also orient ourselves toward the non-physical realm, which is the ultimate reality. And in that reality, there's no duality. There is no good and evil at that level. And so how do I create that in my own life where I don't have to look at Pfizer as evil? I just look at Pfizer as an entity that is devoid of love. It's not that evil isn't the problem. It's that they are cut off from the universal principle of love, which to me is synonymous with God. They've just divorced themselves so entirely from the Creator that what manifests out of that entity is what we would perceive on the surface to be psychopathic and evil.
1: Yeah, that's well said.
2: Well, for quantifiable purposes, Luke Story, this has been great. Where can people find out more of your work? Where can they get the book? Where can they follow you on social media? All that fun stuff.
0: Thanks, man. A great chat with you guys, by the way. Speaking of like-minded people, you know, we connected in the digital realm. Like, you guys could be AI right now, and I might not even know it, right? But if we were to meet up,
2: models, if we're AI, we were early models.
0: Speaking of that, dude, the other day, a friend of mine texted me a Meta ad, a video, like a video reel or whatever. He's like, bro, this sounds a lot like you, but you're not in the video. Somebody cloned my ass, my voice, dude. Not cloned my ass. They cloned my voice and are like pushing some quantum, you know, parasite zapper product or something out of Slovenia, I think. I tracked them down to see if I could sue them or what my legal recourse was, and they're somewhere in Eastern Europe. But yeah, anyway, you never know what's real. But the point is that now just getting to know you guys in kind of a non-intimate digital space, if I run into either of you, we've already made so much progress in getting to know one another, right? We already know we have resonance and alignment on certain issues and just our worldview. Now we can just speed past the small talk and I can really get to know who you are behind the persona. Who's the entity behind the body, behind the mind? Like, who are you really? What are you really?
1: Yeah.
0: And so I'm interested in meeting more people who know who they are, or at least interested in discovering who they really are. And that's really the essence of my book, which is found at ahorsenamelonesome.com. And as I said earlier, my podcast is The Lifestylist, where I've interviewed everyone from Dr. Joe Dispenza to David Icke and Alex Jones and Marianne Williamson, like really respectable spiritual teachers to super far out, you know, public personalities and so on. So anyone that's interested in the topics we've discussed today would probably get a kick out of my podcast. And you can find all of that at lukestory.com, including my Instagram handle, which is the same thing, just my name.
1: Awesome. We should do this again.
0: Loved it, you guys. Loved it. Super fun. Yeah, super Absolutely. Fun. I have so much respect for you Canadians, you know, because you guys are like the tip of the spear in terms of like what kind of fuckery the government can get up to.
1: Oh, yeah.
0: You know, in terms of Western country, it's like during COVID, I was going, what's going on in Australia?

0: Australia, what's going on in New Zealand, what's going on in Canada, the UK, right? It's like, whoa, what's the difference between those countries, the English-speaking countries, and ours? We're armed to the teeth. And if it weren't for that, USA and Canada would have the exact same policies everywhere. And they're pretty close already, right? But man, you guys are tough customers up there, because you're really dealing with a much more heavy-handed and aggressive state than we are here. Ours is the same. They just know they can only push so far before people push back, you know?
1: Yeah.
0: And shout out to the Canadian truckers, man. That was an amazing organization of people who said, we're done. We've had enough. And they didn't have to hurt anyone. They didn't have to get violent. They just interrupted the flow of commerce and energy to the point where someone had to pay attention, which was amazing.
1: Yeah, that was back when our flag was racist and white supremacist. But now it's, now it's cool again for the elbows, the elbow up crowd. So.
0: Oh man, that's hilarious. Yeah, I've had a lot of friends from Canada over the years, and anytime we talk, I'm like, dude, how you doing? You know, you okay? Because you can't even believe, you know, alternative social media, right? It's so sensational, and there's so many psyops and QAnon shit. I mean, you don't even know what's really happening. But when I talk to Canadians, it's usually like, dude, it's not as bad as it looks on, you know, your Telegram channel. But it, you know, there is some truth to just the insanity going on up there with the fires and everything you guys have been dealing with. So, you know,
2: it's a mess.
0: Shout out to the resilience of the Canadian people.
1: Thanks, buddy.
2: Thanks, bro.
0: Yep.
2: Thanks.
0: All right, you guys.
2: Have a good day.
0: All right. See you soon.
1: See ya.
2: And that was a chat with Luke Story, a horse named Lonesome. What'd you think?
1: Yeah, it was fantastic. Yeah,
2: that was a blast. That is always a blast. A nice early morning blast for you guys. We're back with Outlawed again in nice 15 minutes with George Howard, I think, but switching gears this time. That'll be a fun show. Big thanks to Luke for coming on the show. Big thanks to you guys for listening. Of course, even bigger thanks if you are one of the 1 or 2% of people out there that do support the show. 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Adultbrain.ca for the audiobook school. That's schoolwithak.com. What?
1: Oh, nothing.
2: Schoolwithak.com/audiobooks. That'll get you to our new book club, The Grimoire. The best book club on school, maybe the best place on school, could be the best place on school. I don't know. I haven't been many of the places, but it seems like the best. And then we got simulationmaps.com for all those simulation maps, and pegsandjokers.ca if you want to beat Graham's ass at the game. Other than that, we do got to get out of here. We got another show coming up. We love you guys. Thanks for listening. Did I forget something?
1: No, that's it.
2: 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I mentioned that. We love you guys. Thanks for listening. And we will see you next week.

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A quick rundown. I stole from a street vendor a piece of pizza. I thought it'd be funny. Nope.

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1: Welcome back, mere mortalites, to another edition of the Mere Mortals book reviews. I've got Anti-Fragile, putting it right up to the camera, by Nassim Nicholas Taleb. Now, this book by Senior Taleb was written in, let me bring it up so we've got the specifics, 2012. Now, Nassim Nicholas Taleb is known also by a few other books, namely The Black Swan. If you've heard of him at all on podcasts or any items that he discloses, you'll probably be able to tell that he's this like New Yorker American hard ass against peoples and individuals. He holds absolutely no holds barred when it comes into his concerns or his particular views about economists and researchers, and in this particular book, what he calls the fragilists, and we'll discuss a little bit about that as well. I'm going to try and keep it as, you know, focused onto the book in itself and some of the learnings around it. I've got a couple of notes I've talked to as well, but you can't avoid when you read a Nassim Nicholas Taleb book or when you ever hear about him to get the flavor of his distaste of particular people as well. But this is Anti-Fragile, Things to Gain from Disorder, and the Times say this is the ultimate model to aspire to. Now, is it? Is it actually? We shall see. I wanted to probably lay this out first. Why is it that I wanted to read Anti-Fragile by Nassim Nicholas Taleb? I haven't actually read The Black Swan, although I know a lot of people who have, and I get the concept around that particular book. A lot of people since 2012, obviously when this book came out, and Nassim himself, I've listened to a lot of podcasts that he's been on, a lot of conversations. He comes at things very intellectually, very rational. I found that quite of interest, and so I thought, look, Anti-Fragile, everyone sort of comments about it and talks about it. I think it's something that I should try and get amongst and lead and try to play back and see if it was worth it. The book itself is 420 pages until the conclusion. But if I hold it up to the camera as well, there's probably about 50 pages at the very back end, which I did not read. And there's all the appendixes in terms of all the mathematical, statistical numbers. It has a lot of graphs. I believe Nassim did it in a particular way so that you could like read it just purely on the graph and mathematical view to try to get the points of what he's trying to talk about in this book. And we'll get again into what that means in as much detail as I possibly can to display it. But needless to say, it's a structured book of plenty of chapters with a heavy mathematical statistical information right at the back end, about 40 pages, where you can choose to read it or not. Probably I'll call out as well is that throughout the book, he's got a couple of chapters where he even specifically calls out, hey, you don't need to read this particular chapter. You'll get the point that I'm trying to make if you just continue on to the next chapter. But it's nice that he puts that through, because I would probably say for myself, I would have wished that it was a tiny little bit more mathematical, I guess, in the main chunk of reading. But for a lot of other people, I would see why it was done correctly in setting it up in the way that he has and moving a lot of that heavy maths or statistics towards the back end. But he has a lot of notes or book notes throughout it too, on the footnotes, to kind of call out as well anything that is important to call out. The core idea, because maybe you want to read Anti-Fragile, just like I did, and you kind of wanted to know, okay, what's a concept? What does it mean? How do I apply it to my everyday life? I'm going to give you like a little summary right at the beginning. I don't think I'm coming away from reading this book going, I know how to be anti-fragile now in my life. I don't think you get that so like succinctly or summarized in any particular way. The reality is, as I was reading it through, I get the theory or the perspective of where Nassim Nicholas Taleb is coming from in what makes something anti-fragile, what makes something fragile and robust. So this thing, again, the core idea, and we'll talk about this, is that fragile things break under stress, where robust things resist it, right? And then anti-fragile things get better because of it, again, to a limit, to an extent. So again, fragile things breaking under stress. If you put a plate in a box and you kick it, the plate's going to break. It's fragile under stress. All time. Robust things resist it. So if you got a piece of metal in a box and you kick it, it's unlikely that you're going to break it, so it's robust. But then anti-fragile, an example of this would be muscles, right? If you tear the muscle and you do micro tears, and then you rebuild it based on eating protein and all the essential amino acids and giving it enough time, then it's antifragile in a way, in that it'll then become better. Now, this is where, and he talks a lot about it in the book. Again, I'm just going to talk to this core idea. He talks a lot about the book that are the limits. Okay, fine. Some of these things might not work in that. If you think of that exact example of muscles, in that they, yes, they do break down to then get rebuilt. Yes, it does work that way, but it doesn't work like that forever, right? That works to a certain extent of time. If you are lucky enough to live to 105 years old, there is still that mechanism that occurs, but the anti-fragility perspective of it over time and the stress perhaps decreases. In fact, would likely decrease, especially if you're going for maximal loads as you might have done when you were 20 years old, 30 years old, as a random extreme example. But he does call it out. He calls it often out in this particular book. So fine, I'll give him that pass. And I think maybe that's the other, having read it cover to cover, and Nassim even says it in this particular book and probably gets a lot of flack about it in a lot of other contexts, is if you only get a few summary notes, it's probably like what I'm talking about for the book of Antifragile, you miss a lot of the context, the yes buts that he puts throughout the book that kind of give you the idea that, okay, he has thought about a few different things in here that it doesn't apply for anything. Like, it's not a universal application of the theory of antifragility to everything. It's just there are a band between fragile, between robust and all the way to antifragile, and there's limits and extremes to what you can apply it to, but you can group certain things around that. The other clear example is probably made plenty aware of it in other scenarios as well, but the example of the Hydra. So from the antifragility perspective, where if you cut off one head, so the mythical Hydra, cut off one head and two grow back, that's the, and in his words, it's disorder. It's benefiting from disorder in here being attacked. But disorder, variability, changes, time, when things are benefiting because of these various things, then it's an anti-fragile behavior. There was this, and one of the examples in the book as well for in anti-fragility that I found because a clear example as well. And again, I'm giving a lot of analogies, and he gave a lot of analogies in this book to try and position what it means to be anti-fragile. Because at the end of the day, like I said at the beginning, there wasn't a real way to apply it super directly towards as a mere mortal. I'm going to try to go along with this book review. So we'll see how we get with it. But the clear example that I saw in this book was planes, in that individually, it's not to say that they are, but somewhere planes, if you fly a plane, is somewhere between fragile and robust, in that individually, the very first few planes were flying around, they'll probably got them fragile, right? In that, what's the percentage of that they were going to crash or something was going to fail? And over time, to where we sit today, they're robust, in that you're probably pretty assured that you're going to get on a plane and you're going to land in the other place and you're going to be okay from it. But collectively, so as a whole, there are going to be still failures and issues that happen in certain planes, of however many that happen in the world around us. But as a whole, the aviation industry is anti-fragile, in that it'll increase its safety and its ability to fly. It's benefiting from the disorder and the chaos and the variability and the issues that occur in the individual sense. And so the individual contributes to the whole being anti-fragile. A lot of the examples throughout this book, if I had to summarize it in that particular way, is there was a lot of kind of context where, hey, at the individual level, things should be fragile through to robust, but then at the group level, that's when things should be anti-fragile. Again, another analogy, it's the example of humanity and DNA, where the information itself should be anti-fragile, in that evolution continues on and improves on the sequences and the DNA and the information and the aspects to modulate and adapt to the environment around us. But specifically to an individual, we should be fragile to robust in within those contexts, as opposed to being anti-fragile. And he, as a viewpoint, he disagrees, that looks down upon the people who are trying to extend their life as a, hey, you're trying to become essentially anti-fragile as an individual, and then you're not supporting the group, the humanity of being anti-fragile. Now, whether you take that as a positive or not, deserves to be seen. But as an example of someone who I, not that I pay attention a lot to, but I follow and listen to a lot of people who listen to this particular person, being Ray Kurzweil. And so Ray Kurzweil gets called out in this book in particular, being like, he's the diametrically opposed person to Nassim Nicholas Taleb. And again, he names a lot of people very directly. I'll touch on that. No holds barred. in Anti-Fragile, maybe in the other books as well, he names people. Like, I could just jump into any random page and I'm sure that I could find a particular one. He is literally page 290. One day in 2003, Alex Berenson, a New York Times journalist, came to my office with the secret rich reports of Fannie Mae given to him by a defector, blah, blah, blah, blah, blah. There's just page after page of just like individuals, like this person stuffed up. This economist is a fragile person. He uses very, like, it's engaging, but it's very, like, it's highly inflammatory or like full of energy, whether you take it in like the support of like, yes, I agree with what Nassim is saying, or completely opposite, where you're like, what are you talking about? Why are you talking so, in such an attack mode, basically, so aggressive towards it? There was my own personal take as I'm going through here, agreed with a lot of the contexts that he was supporting. And as we continue talking through like the theory of Anti-Fragile, I think everyone can kind of get an agreement with it. But there was certain bits and pieces. He actually talked a lot about fitness and health, where it sounded like Nassim, and I didn't look into it too much detail, used to be a little bit more overweight, and then he started to train more and become fitter and healthier. Fantastic. But he often brings up examples around fitness and health and eating in particularly around how, you know, if you had a broken nose, and Nassim was talking about, if you had a broken nose or a really sore something, and the doctor said, hey, you should put some ice on it, his view was, well, we should be leaning towards just doing whatever nature intended it for us, as opposed to trying to mask it. Now, in some aspects of that, I do agree with it, in that you shouldn't be masking pain, you're trying to get to the underlying root of it and try to fix it in that perspective, and that the combination of like adding things to an existing system might become more fragile, aka more information creates more correlations, and those correlations could be incorrect correlations that you're trying to correlate things with. So that becomes a problem. And you should actually go towards a path of, you know, negative or subtraction of items to become more robust or more anti-fragile. But some of the views that he had, I just kind of went, I don't agree with it. I don't know if there's like super backed up with like the reality of it, or maybe you're extending the point further beyond than it really needs to get to where this fragile, anti-fragile, robust view that you're making at the moment is. A couple of other points, I guess, just themes, topics, ideas, and interesting things. Nassim comes from a financial statistics background, so I don't know if this is where the origination of the barbell strategy or that perspective came from, because it's got specific statistical and mathematical terms. It probably doesn't come from this book. But he talks about a lot around securing a foundation where you put basically really small ambitious bets on one side with losses that you can afford. And then in the other side, you have like really safe bets, really secure, non-risky items. And so obvious in a like a financial perspective, that makes sense. But he tried to extract that barbell strategy to a whole host of other different realms and ideas to think about it as an individual, that the more you can go towards like that barbell strategy, the more that you can be robust or anti-fragile. And again, how does this play out? Because he didn't give specific examples. He gave some to himself and how it applies, but it was really hard to go, like, the barbell strategy, that's one of the things I'm pulling out from this book going, like, yes, okay, I've heard of this before. I get it. That helps me be more robust and anti-fragile. But you as a mere mortal, and even me, I kind of go, okay, well, how apply anti-fragility besides finance and health, which I kind of know really well, how does that apply with my social connections? You know, does that mean I go with like a really risky, ambitious one? Or do I and then like really safe bet friendships, or as opposed to just having like good in the middle? Like, I don't know. Is that really where that should apply or not? I'll leave it to the listener of this to go, yeah, do you agree with that or not? The other one that came up a lot, and I felt like it was just overly mathematical in some parts that it needed to be. It was a conversation around convexity and concavity. So I'm trying to simplify as much as possible. Basically, does variability help you more than it hurts, or does it hurt you more than it hurts? In that, if you look at something and if it's convex, and convex here being like a rainbow, concave being, you know, like a smiley face type of view, I'm trying to do that with my fingers as well. So if you've got a convex, which here is anti-fragile, you know, there's where you have a potential view where you're going to have very little downside and you have a humongous amount of upside, and then potentially you have concavity where you're going to, sorry, the other way, Jesus, convexity is a smiley face, concavity is a sad smiley face, and concavity being, you know, you're going to have very little on the upside, but you're going to have a giant amount of potential downside. And again, that kind of explanation and usage of the graph, or essentially where things are moving over time, kind of helpful. But then he throws in a lot of times throughout the book where it's like, oh yeah, you can have convexity and concavity, where it's like, you know, it is antifragile, and then to a point, and then it becomes, goes back towards fragility, which, like, duh, makes sense. But in the mathematical sense, like, how you bring that about to be practical for an individual day to day, you don't, right? There's very little things that you're doing your day to day life where you'll go, okay, is this thing convex and concavity, and to what point and to what limit? Like, I would almost say, you know, you're better going off with gut feeling than you are of trying to, like, mathematically think about it that way. Like, it almost seemed to me it was interesting, theoretical, but the theoretical going to the practical sometimes is like, is it really that useful in the end? And again, think about it in your own perspectives. This was all tied with the fact that non-linear thinking is very difficult for individuals to kind of, for mere mortals to connect with, as opposed to being linear thinking with we're all living in. And that comes to, we just don't know what a power curve or an exponential looks like until it goes through. If you're an exponential and things are just going like straight up to an asymptote, at each point of that particular curve, it just feels like it's linear at that individual point that you're looking at it. When you step back or over time, when you see the curve, you don't actually realize until it's essentially gone past you. So it's a difficult one to go through. The other big call out, I think, this was the good one, the good takeaway that I got, which is kind of like more of a reminder because I did see it. It's called the via negativa, which is basically the improvement through subtraction. So rather than addition, it's going through and removing harmful habits, unnecessary complexity, avoidable exposure. That is a method to become more robust, to become more anti-fragile, you know, move towards not adding an extra session or an extra training thing or an extra supplement or an extra what vitamin. It's reduce. Can you reduce the amount of supplements you're taking, the vitamins that you're doing, or the stresses that you're coming in life to simplify and get back to the most basic things? Or in another way as well, giving you the capacity and the flexibility to support things that then come up as part of life. Yeah, so like that was probably the big learning or the big reminder that I kind of took away from there. I kind of talked about the bits though from this book where I'm pushing back. The respecting nature and ideas for me makes sense. There was a lot of stuff in here about dismissing technology and new knowledge. So one of the call outs that he made in this particular book, and there was a rule or a theory or something like that, which is like, if something existed for 50 years, it's very likely to exist for the next 50 years. But if something has existed for 2 years, there's not as much probability that's going to exist for the next 50 years. And so that's why he likes to eat and drink things that are more than 1,000 years old and read things that are X amount of years old. And yes, I do get where he is coming from in that regard, but there is a bit of a dismissal. And again, remember, this was in 2012. There's a bit of a dismissal on technology in that. What about, you know, would you apply that still today when we're looking at something like artificial intelligence? Again, giving it to Nassim, he does talk about that there are exceptions to those rules that he's put into here, like the internet. But as technology as a whole, specifically in the technology space, I kind of go, I don't know if it's even the exception to the rule. I just think things are a little bit different to what his viewpoint of it is. He tries to generalize it as well in that he'll give an example of a technology, but he'll say, oh, but it's fundamentally just like the wheel or fire or electricity, which kind of go, maybe, but I think it's just broadening it to groups to just make your point hold, I guess I would say. But again, interesting in that way. Maybe my main negative as well, too repetitive. Like, this book is too repetitive, too long, way too many personal attacks. At the beginning, not to say the first 50 pages, I kind of liked it. It was nice. It was like edgy. It was kind of cool. By the next couple of 100 pages, I was just like, okay, you don't have to be attacking in this way. It kind of overall made me think less of Nassim himself, as opposed to making me more supportive of the idea. He talks about it in this book that it is how he is in the way that he articulates himself. And if you've listened to him as a podcast or something else, it is similar to that effect. But I just kind of went, it's too much. It's too long as well. A lot of the things that I've just given you in terms of summaries, I reckon I learned or got most of that points by about halfway through the book. The rest of it was just repetitive, the same, a different point, a different point, a different point. I actually said to my wife, I think it was one particular part of the book where it was like, here's an analogy of this, and here's another one, and here's another one, and here's another one. I kind of went, if you're doing analogies, like, 10 times before these few pages. I don't know if it needs to be that repetitive. And so you probably could do well in skipping some of the chapters that he actually says to skip, and probably even more. The final chapter in the book as well is all about all the sections. We're all about ethics and how you apply an ethical view towards moving things on a fragility to anti-fragility scale, where if you, you know, how does ethics apply in that if you make yourself more robust and anti-fragile, but then make other people fragile, or, you know, supporting a view. I think an example was something like a banker who will benefit, so he'll make himself anti-fragile, he'll benefit substantially if things go whichever way, or if things go back, he only loses very little or zero. And then the people who take the bulk of the pain are consumers or just a general amount of population. And, you know, his viewpoint, and again, people agree with this, I'm sure, is that, yeah, that's bad. That's bad ethics. You shouldn't react that way. But then it, you know, in some ways, kind of then opposes a little bit the view of, yeah, but the core idea is to move towards being anti-fragile. So then there's statement there that being anti-fragile or trying to be anti-fragile is a bad thing in some cases. I don't think that gets summarized or concluded, but it just depends on viewpoints, right? Where's the ethics? Where's the ideas? Is it a legal case? Is it a social case? Is it a humanity case? Unsure. I'm glad I read it. I think it's got some powerful frameworks if you haven't encountered them before. A bit frustrating in the delivery. I got a question as I've been reading this. You know, would you recommend this book? Would you want to read this book? I basically would say, look, I would give this book to someone to go and read, but I would give them the thought of, look, read it. And when he's asking you to skip chapters, do so. Probably you really need to do them. And when you get to about halfway through the book, if you feel like you've gotten most of the information, then that's probably it. You don't have to read the rest of it. I think it's just it's optional at that point. You'll get the ideas and the negative subtraction and all that information from basically halfway through the book, to be honest. So for me, where in my life can I make like things like uncertainty make me better? More around the fitness. I think it's just the subtraction, right? That whole view around trying to subtract things or make some improvements through subtractions. I've done this before as well with monthly goals and annual goals and just being more simplified and being focused on the things that I care about or should be caring about. And so it supported me in that and going, yep, you know what? I'll do that a bit more. So that's been Anti-Fragile by Nassim Nicholas Taleb. I hope you enjoyed Me Immortal Lads. I'll leave it there. One out.
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5: Right you are. Today is September 22nd, 2026. 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And from the great city and state of St. Louis, Missouri, I'm Dan Gehring.
6: And from America's South Coast, where an emergency systems drone just flew over my house, I'm John G. Dew.
5: Emergency systems drone over the house. Red alert.
6: Yes, we're having an emergency drill in our county today.
5: For?
6: It's not a drill. It's a training, an exercise. They're doing an exercise.
5: In case the Russians start bombing trains in Mississippi?
6: Well, we're at the end of the train line. The train line doesn't go past our town anymore. It just comes to it. So I don't think they're going to bomb the end of the line, but we do have a sizable lumber mill.
5: So what is this emergency training about then?
6: I'll read you the news release. On Tuesday, September 22nd, there will be a countywide disaster drill.
5: Okay.
6: In Beat 4, and that's the county beat that I live in. The district within the county. Again, this is just a drill. But you're gonna G-O-N-N-A in the actual in the release. You're gonna see emergency numerous responders and emergency apparatus.
5: Mm.
6: So please be aware and drive safely. This is a multi-jurisdiction training exercise involving several counties. That means watching for fire trucks, ambulances, law enforcement, and other emergency vehicles. Do not be alarmed if you see helicopters or drones in the sky as part of the exercise. Slow down, stay alert, put the cell phones down, and never interfere with emergency operations.
5: I wonder what the scenario was for them. They probably didn't give that.
6: I don't know. They don't give me that. But there was a local representative who did a Facebook post in a Facebook Live style where she's videoing herself, which, you know, everyone
5: was she sitting
6: wants
5: in the car?
6: See, of course.
5: Tell me she was sitting
6: in the car.
5: Car.
6: Yep. She's in the car. She is in the car. Yes.
5: Classic.
6: You've got it nailed. She has her sunglasses on, obviously. And she is talking about this drill and, you know, lecturing everyone like they're in the third grade, of course, because they just don't understand the things the way she does in her position of authority. And, you know, it's all about keeping us safe. So, you know, you may see drones or helicopters. Don't be alarmed. Don't be afraid, citizen. Everything is under control. It's just a drill, and it's all to keep you safe.
5: Well, that's exciting and fun.
6: Yes, and it was interesting because I saw a video on YouTube this week, short 35-second video about a statewide Michigan agency telling people to be more prepared. And I don't think this is, you know, it could just be coincidence. September is National Preparedness Month, but, you know, they waited pretty late into the month to be running these things out there.
5: We got to be prepared. The British government's telling people to stock water and food, and
6: which means stock fuel,
5: pretty much.
6: That's what that means.
5: You think they're really prepared people for when the fuel riots happen? When they come
6: I don't
5: to
6: think
5: the
6: you can
5: UK?
6: Because you'll cause the fuel riots.
5: Yeah, you can't say it outright.
6: No. If you have any kind of a platform, you have to be very careful about saying it outright too, because all it takes is one photo of one gas station, one petrol station, with the bags over all the pumps for there to be full P pandemonium and riotous demand for fuel.
7: We might have mentioned in the last week's show, but the signs that just say out for diesel fuel in Michigan and Ohio.
6: Oh no, I haven't seen those. But a refinery is offline in the Midwest, so that's probably why.
7: Yeah, I feel it's been kind of like a weird time where I'm like, I'm pretty sure we're rapidly devolving into a large scale conflict somewhere. You know, I know
6: Exxon's 11 million gallon refinery goes dark. Yeah. How high can Midwest gas prices go? Yahoo Finance asks. Exxon's Joliet? J-O-L-I-E-T? Exxon's Joliet refinery. Illinois. Yeah.
7: Yep.
6: Produces 11 million gallons of fuel daily and covers 6% of Midwest capacity with no restart date set after flooding.
7: Right. So it's
6: right. Oh yeah, right.
7: It's one of those things where you just like all the news seems to be this bad, horrible news, and you have to wonder, is it midterm related or is it actually bad? And it's starting to seem actually bad because we talked about the Syria protests. There's actually a fuel crisis clip that I have talking about the different protests that are happening around the world, Europe, Middle East, Africa.
6: Well. Before we get into the meat of it, I'm always wondering, I'm looking at all this, you know, the Fed did hike rates. We talked about that briefly last week. Right. They hiked rates 0.25% to try to keep the inflation markers from ticking up, even though they are going to be elevated in the next print because everything that we're seeing now and had been seeing for the last week or so was not incorporated into the inflation print that encouraged them to hike rates. So we're going to see more inflation prints that look awful, especially when you include energy. And I don't know if we'll get another hike or not, but that's not really the point. What I'm always looking at is, you know, the old saying, buy when there's blood in the streets, even if it's yours.
7: Yeah, because of the idea is if everyone's headed for the exit, it's probably a good buy opportunity.
6: Right. And I'm looking to see if and when that opportunity is, and it's not here yet. The S&P is on, let's see, 1 month, 6 month, year to date, 1 year, close. I mean, it's close to all time highs still.
7: Well, there's been talks of fuel, like oil prices went down and have gone down for the last couple of days, based on like Trump saying about a prospective deal with Iran. I think some news came out of Saudi Arabia where that east-west pipeline, they're thinking about a plan that might get it started again in a couple of days, which we didn't think was possible last week, but who knows? So that's
6: regardless, if we get a deal or not, that's not going to help a diesel refinery in Illinois.
7: No.
6: It's not going to help rebuild capacity through Saudi Arabia. It's primarily going to help Japan and Pacific nations who... We have bailed out over the course of this, but we're not seeing the direct impact of bailing them out. We're seeing the direct impact of less oil and gas product supply, generally. So what I'm saying is, even if a deal happens, there's not going to be an immediate reduction of prices at the pump.
7: No.
6: It's going to be a delayed process. And you may even see an increase in price. Things may get worse before they get better, even if you do have a deal. But again, on the deal point, do you think that's a real possibility? Do you think that we're actually...
7: No, I don't think
6: we're actually going to be able to come to terms?
7: No, not at all. I think it is 100% an admin talking point for easing markets and easing consumers' minds right now. I mean, Trump literally went to the UN today and said he was debating whether or not to annihilate Iran. I forget his exact verbiage. I watched his speech live, but it was along the lines of eliminate or wipe them off the map completely.
6: So you didn't get any clips of the UN speech today either?
7: No, I didn't get any clips. I did get a response to something Erdogan said, but that's about it. Trump gave a long-winded speech. Everything's the best. Everything's doing great. You know, his standard cover.
6: We've never made a mistake.
7: No, but he went out there and he was literally in front of everybody. He's like, yeah, I'm got to make a big decision on whether or not I want to completely eliminate Iran or not. Man, I wish I the word. I saw it in so many headlines, and now
6: do I annihilate the Islamic Republic and do it quickly? Do I drive them into hell?
7: That's it. That was what he kind of said. So
6: let's see. I've got. I'm searching x.com, just Trump UN, and reading all of the closed captions right now.
7: Yeah, driving them into hell was the big one. That's what I was looking for, and. He said it. He said it out, and people actually clapped about, like, Iran can't have a nuclear weapon. Everyone clapped. The cameraman was awesome, because anytime he was talking about someone, he would pan to the country's representative to see the reaction. Politics is now a reality TV show, folks. It probably always has been, but now it's just in your face, really hard.
6: Well, the thing about it, it always has been. It's Hollywood for ugly people.
7: Right.
6: And the thing about it is that each new generation has to learn that.
7: Right.
6: Because you it's just something that's not as a course of action taught in the general populace. You know, red no matter who, you know, D no matter who, Democrat no matter who, Republican no matter who, that's the people that are raising kids. So there's this uphill battle to be fought that is, these people don't care about you. They're doing this for themselves. They're not representing you. If you were in a room with them, you probably would have almost nothing in common with them ideologically, personally, or otherwise. So there's this ongoing learning curve, and you only get a certain amount of the populace that understands this, which is why our show and shows like ours are destined to be handicapped as far as profitability and ability to support themselves, and we don't run, you know, underwear ads.
7: Yeah, we're not pick a team.
6: Right. We're not pick a team. We are, hey, neither team likes you.
7: Right.
6: And they're both lying to you.
7: And, well, so that's kind of a pattern we hit on last week about the kind of that centrist view base, the base of, you know, it's either Republicans or Democrats that is kind of going away in the younger people don't have, and why we're leaning more extreme. And I found an example of that, which we'll get to a little bit later, out of Germany this week. But I think it's interesting because we keep bringing up these topics, and then they keep kind of proving themselves out. And it's one of the reasons why I focus on a lot of European clips. Every now and then somebody said, why do you only bring like European clips or global clips and not local clips? Because I'm looking at what's coming down the road for us. That's how I view Europe. Is whatever they're doing, we're going to be doing 10 years from now.
6: Now, I got something I want to tease out with the centrism. You know, our discussion just appealed to a centrism, which is, you know, neither group likes you, so you're in the center. I don't think that necessarily fits a lot of people. I think the view of the center, quote unquote, is that it's the soft center, the people who can't make a decision. They're basically the old guard Republicans are the ones you'd consider centrists. And I don't think that's exactly where we and people that align with the way we look at things.
7: Are. I just say right. There's not a party that aligns with our beliefs. I'm definitely on one side of the aisle pretty hard, but I'll let people make that distinction for themselves.
6: Hard. Are you hard right?
7: I don't know if I'd be hard right.
6: I'm just saying.
7: I'm hard for sure. I don't know.
6: No, we need the hard center, the hard middle.
7: The hard middle.
6: We're actually more below radical the belly button, than above any the of you on the right or the left.
7: Right down the middle.
6: We hate you both because you hate us.
7: Pretty much. Yeah, that's the distinct. Remember, we had the whole distinction between hard and far.
6: Yeah, like, yes.
7: What's worse, hard right, far right? I would never know.
6: Then you got the far out right too.
7: That's true.
6: The hard left, far out left.
7: I think the far out right is like that's far out, man. Like there's a contingency of stoners that are right wing, but they also love weed.
6: Well, it's the political microcosm existing within the context of weed abuse.
7: I know a few people that fit that category, actually. I'm not going to name names. Yeah, I mean, but
6: they're the same contingency as the far right and far left. They just enjoy recreational marijuana, and so they're the far out right, far out left.
7: I like it. It's far out, man.
6: So they're going to keep the same politics, even if they sobered up. But they're not sober, so you know they just that's where they have their own category because they you know they're special. They understand things, man.
7: Long hair and a beard doesn't mean the same thing it used to.
6: No, it doesn't. Anyway, where were we? What were we talking about?
7: We were talking about the economy and
6: happenings. Yeah, let's go back.
7: That. Yeah, let's talk. I have a clip about the fuel crisis that's happening. Oh,
6: okay. Hold on a second. Before you do your clip, I know I keep delaying you.
7: Yes, you do.
6: We're not calling it artificial intelligence anymore. I just scrolled down and saw this on X.com. We're calling it super intelligence. SI, super intelligence.
7: It's never going to catch on, but okay. I saw that's the Trump administration. Every government document, we're calling it super intelligence.
6: Yes, artificial intelligence makes it sound fake.
7: Yeah. You know what? Just bring the price of gas down, man. I'm so done with all that horseshit.
6: Yeah. It's. I'm so glad we have everything else solved and we can just rename things now.
7: Arcade.gov. You can stop Mexicans from crossing the border illegally.
6: Oh, my God.
7: Great.
6: When you hook into the Matrix.
7: Yeah. When you can lower the gas prices, then we'll laugh at that stuff again.
6: It's, you know, in the next super cycle of these stupid human politics that we have to deal with, there's going to be an administration in some country, whether it be the U.S. or another, that is the predominant power of the world. And instead of arcade.com, technology is going to be so advanced that they're going to launch a website that allows people to go into go into virtual reality and basically live in a 1950s American town just so they can experience what it was like. And the administration's going to tout that as, you know, a great thing. You know, this is what we're going for, we promise, just as soon as we finish war with Turkey A, who is, you know, they're chanting death to America now.
7: They might be. That would be good. That would be good. I just want lower gas prices, and that doesn't seem like it's going to happen anytime. So here's the fuel crisis clip. I'm going to play it now, regardless of protest.
8: U.S. President Donald Trump faces a mounting pressure as a fuel protests spread globally, and the U.S. House initiates a third vote to stop the Iran war. Our Shin Seo has the details.
7: Oh yeah, this is from some weird Asian outlet too. By the way, it's the only one I could find that wasn't very difficult to understand Indian talking about the fuel protests.
9: With shipping through the Strait of Hormuz restricted and fuel prices soaring, protests and strikes are spreading across the globe, adding pressure on U.S. President Donald Trump over the Iran war. In southern France, fishermen block a fuel depot and clash with police, demanding relief from rising fuel costs. Elsewhere, protests

0: sits in Washington, even within Trump's own party. According to the Wall Street Journal report on Tuesday, Americans are estimated to have spent an additional $107 billion on fuel since the Iran war began in February. That accounts for more than $500 million a day in extra fuel, according to Brown University researchers, and the burden could grow. Higher diesel prices threaten to push up food costs as harvest season approaches, adding to Trump's political troubles ahead of November's midterm elections. The U.S. Congress has begun applying political pressure on President Trump. The Republican-controlled House passed the resolution on Tuesday in its third such vote, with votes 220 to 204, calling on Trump to stop military operations against Iran or seek congressional approval. The resolution calls for U.S. forces to withdraw from hostilities while allowing troops to remain to defend American and allied bases in the Middle East. Although not legally binding, the vote signals growing unease within Trump's own party and mounting pressure for him to seek congressional approval for further combat operations. Shin Soo-hun, Arirang News.
1: Thank you, Shin Soo-hun. I appreciate it.
2: Yes, Shin Soo-hun.
1: Shin Soo-hun. Yeah, so the growing disapproval for the Iran war is in there, too. I think the Trump came out today, and on top of his Iran comments, he said something along the lines of, they think they're waiting out for the midterm elections to make a deal. What they don't know is I'm not running. The Republicans are running, and pretty much said the midterms have no bearing on my decision whatsoever. He came out and said that during the UN speech. So
2: That's what we said a month ago.
1: Right. He doesn't care.
2: We told. Yes. See, this is the kind of thing where you could be considered a throwaway comment in the course of our tirade every week here, but we told you a month ago that the midterms have no bearing on Donald Trump. Give the House and the Senate to the Democrats. It does not matter. It doesn't stop him. He hasn't passed any legislation. He hasn't been able, for whatever reason, to whip the Republicans into shape to get them to actually pass legislation. And I think he considers them a lost cause. I think he sees that he wasn't able to capture the party. The party is still the same rotten mess that it's always been, and he's given up. He has his favorites. He has his people that are in line with him that helped him to do his executive bidding, Lindsey Graham being one of the foremost. That's why it hurt him so badly when Lindsey passed. And it doesn't matter. None of it matters. He is the unitary executive. He's going to do what he thinks is best, and he's going to, like Andrew Jackson, tell anyone who doesn't like it to stop him.
1: Well, I don't see how allowing the Democrats to pretty much retard his promotion for the next 2 years and probably impeach him is going to help his case any. But
2: it doesn't matter. It doesn't hurt him.
1: I guess he's done.
2: It requires 2/3 to impeach. So they can do their little circus, their little sideshow. You know, they can get everybody, every senator that's sickly and deranged and senile and wearing, you know, adult diapers in their seats. You can get them up there and get them on television, and they can get their airtime and their TikTok videos and their YouTube shorts, and they'll all be happy. And then when nothing comes of it, they're just going to have more to gripe about. And they don't care. They don't care.
1: Do they care?
2: Hmm?
1: Do they care?
2: I only said it twice.
1: Just kidding.
2: It's not that they don't. But the thing they care about most, and the way they see their job as first and foremost maintaining a public image. Because that is how you hold office today. You have a public image. People see it. They vote for you. It's that easy. So all you have to do is cultivate that image. It doesn't matter if you actually do anything. I mean, what you think the people that vote really care about what gets done? They care that, you know, you play whack-a-mole with the issues. You tell them that you're going to put a Band-Aid on it, and you kiss it, and you tell them it's going to be okay. And anything beyond that doesn't matter. So it doesn't matter to Trump. It doesn't matter to the people that get elected. They're going to run their little PR campaigns. They're going to be happy. They're going to stuff their pockets. And things are just going to get worse for us.
1: Probably.

0: Most, to your point, most people are lemmings. I had two different coworkers this week tell me that they're horrified by AI, and I'm pretty sure it's only because the 5 o'clock news told them to be so.
1: Yeah, of course it is.
0: So,
1: on the yeah, the AI thing is just too perfect because it's gotten so bad. The parroting of what's said on the news, that you have people like Steve Eisman taking cues from David Sachs and even Secretary Scott Bessent, Secretary of the Treasury Scott Bessent, and going on the news, at least the financial news, to try to reach some people and saying, hey, this is all crap. They're just trying to scare you. This isn't going to kill us. But what has taken hold, and you know, we talked a long time ago about how the phenomena of the replacement theory, and you may recognize where I'm going with this, but the news for so long, before we started this show, touted the reality, the statistical reality, that by 2030, there would be no white American majority in the United States. So they ran this story for a long time. You know, every so often they'd bring it back. Statistics, population statistics show that by 2030 there will be no white majority in America. And they were, you know, blowing their party horns, popping their confetti during the whole time they're reporting this. And then around about 2015, 2016, the same news media and the same hosts of the news shows are sweating, tugging at their collars, wondering why people believe in replacement theory.
0: That's right.
1: And it's the same thing with AI. It's just on a compressed timeline. They've been screaming at us about at the beck and call of the AI executives, have been screaming at us about how you need to care about this because it's going to kill you. It's, you know, global warming. Who's talking about global warming? We're talking about AI, buddy. Get with the times. AI is going to kill us now. Don't worry about the temperature. Greta, who? We're talking about AI. AI is going to kill you now. And now, you know, we're starting to see this little bit of a tugging of the reins to say people are actually believing that. And they're, you know, some of them are talking about bombing data centers. So maybe, why, you know, we're going to see within the next month or so, we're going to see the news commentary of why do people believe that AI is going to kill us all?
0: Well, here's a story that CNN ran, and I think this is the kind of propaganda that they're going to use to keep this in the headline and potentially use it to enact AI regulation. But the U.S. almost started a war against China.
1: I've got the clip.
0: Oh, you have it?
1: I got the clip.
0: Oh, perfect, from CNN.
1: Yeah, it's in the AI folder. Faulty Intel Assessment, CNN. This is with Zachary Cohen, National Security Report.
0: Yeah, this is propaganda, but I love it.
2: As we've been tracking stories over recent days about concerns regarding the use of AI and how things may go awry, the CNN exclusive points to faulty intelligence, according to sources, that generated, with the help of AI, information that almost started a war. The report, which circulated across the U.S. military this past spring, claimed that a Chinese ship in the Middle East was transporting components of a nuclear weapons program.
3: The problem is that the intel report was, as one source put it, entirely false. The incident underscoring how the Pentagon has pushed to rapidly integrate AI into its planning. CNN's Zach Cohen is part of the team that broke this story. Zach, tell us what you're learning about this.
4: Yeah, guys, sources telling me and our colleague Katie Bo Lillis that this intelligence report was circulated widely within the U.S. military back earlier this spring in the middle of the war with Iran, and it immediately set off alarm bells because it indicated that a Chinese...
0: Happened in the spring, yet... It's only getting brought up now.
4: Vessel that was traveling in the Middle East.
1: Wait. If we're going to talk about some of the elements of this report, let's do it here. There are terms of ambiguity in reports like this that when you hear, it should throw up a red flag. And the term of ambiguity in this one is almost. An intelligence report circulated widely that almost started a war. What is almost? Did it make it one level up in the chain of command before someone sniffed it out and said, hey, what's your sourcing here? And is that, could you argue that that is almost, if it made it past the intelligence officer that generated it, is that almost starting a war? Is it? Well, it made it past the initial intelligence officer, so you could argue that that's it's closer than not starting a war. So you have to be on the lookout for terms like this, but you're absolutely right. This is nothing but propaganda. It is, you got to be a, this is, it's not even about killing you, it's about killing everyone at this point.
0: I mean, this is the level, though. You know there's going to be congressional hearings, and this is going to be brought up as a point to say, this is why we need to regulate AI. It's reasons like this. And it's all horseshit. It's a sandcastle, a castle made of sand.
4: Me and our colleague Katie Bow Lillis, that this intelligence report was circulated widely within the U.S. military back earlier this spring in the middle of the war with Iran, and it immediately set off alarm bells because it indicated that a Chinese vessel that was traveling in the Middle East was carrying components of a nuclear weapons program. And so obviously the U.S. military reacting very strongly to that in the moment, preparing to even potentially board the Chinese vessel at the time. It wasn't until this operation was about to get started when officials dug in a little deeper into the intelligence report itself and found that it had been generated with help from AI, and that a chatbot the intelligence analyst used had misidentified what the ship was actually carrying. And obviously we don't have to explain the potential repercussions of a direct U.S. military operation against a Chinese vessel. That's an extremely potentially tense circumstance, and one that could have spiraled potentially out of control into an armed conflict between the two nations even. So this is something that, again, reinforces some of those really deep-seated concerns about AI, and particularly the push to use it more in just about every facet of the U.S. military, including in targeting operations. And that's something that we're told by multiple sources is something Pete Hegseth, the defense secretary, has really been encouraging.
0: Right. If they boarded a random Chinese, not a military vessel, but a random vessel of Chinese origin, that would have started the war. No.
1: It would have been a diplomatic blunder.
0: Right, but it wouldn't have been a let's kill each other.
1: Unless it actually did have nuclear weapon components on it.
0: What do you do then? What's the response? Do we just shoot everyone on board immediately? Do you sink the ship, you know?
1: Well, I think so, and this goes back to, and you can look this up if you want to. I'm not going to have anything in the show notes because it's an obscure story that I kind of just mentally bookmarked when it happened. But a Russian ship, the Ursa Major, sank in the Atlantic Ocean maybe a year ago now, and it was very hush-hush about what it was carrying, where it was going, where it was coming from. And the speculation was that it was carrying a nuclear weapon, and that special forces of unknown origins likely intercepted it, unloaded it, and made it into a reef.
0: They dispatched the crew?
1: Well, yeah, it's an Indian crew. We know this. We know that all these. we know that these ships don't have white crews.
0: There's a billion of you. You're not going to miss five.
1: What was it? Was it Weon that said all of the sailors, including the Indians, were okay?
0: What are they doing to retrieve the people, including the Indians?
1: Yes. Speaking of Indians, and this is going to be a little bit of a tangent, but it's something I noticed. And it's tough to clip this kind of thing, so it's just things we have to talk about when we see them. First of all, you know, college football is back in swing. Did you see the candidate for Texas representative post about the University of Texas at Austin student section being very brown?
0: Yeah, I did. I saw it.
1: He was excoriated roundly by sitting Republicans, primaried Republicans, everyone that has a PR campaign to run, to reference discussion earlier. They excoriated him for this because, well, they're wearing belt buckles and hats, so they're basically Americans, which answers our question of what's an American. Oh, well, if you wear a cowboy hat, you're an American. So
0: no, yeah.
1: This happened, and that's a very, very, very brief TLDR of there's a photo of the University of Texas at Austin student section celebrating the win of their football game against Ohio State. They were almost exclusively of Indian origin in the student section. And the candidate's point was how much money, how much Texas taxpayer money goes to the University of Texas at Austin, and is that commiserate? Can you justify that money with the enrollment statistics? But, you know, are there enough Texans in the University of Texas at Austin for the enrollment, for the tax dollars that go to that university? Which I think is a very fair question.
0: Right.
1: Now, this gets spun by opponents, Republican and Democrat, which Democrats didn't have to do much because the Republicans did it for them. They're clutching their pearls because he asks a question that implies that races exist. And, you know, you get this question, it causes a firestorm, the thing goes viral, you have everyone on X.com with some anime profile picture who is, you know, just saying the most awful things about Indians in general and how, you know, deport 50 million, that kind of thing. Well, then, over the last week, there has been what I've seen on my timeline is a concerted effort to lionize American, basically Americans of English stock, you know, not English necessarily, but old line Americans, to lionize old line Americans who marry Indian women. And this is, there's another Texas guy, his name's Gil something. Can you, do you have it off the top of your head? Do you know who I'm talking about?
0: I don't.
1: Anyway, I'll find it here in a second. Brandon Gill, he is considered to be a new age Republican, more in the Trump camp, I believe, and he married Dinesh D'Souza's daughter, and you know, Indian girl, J.D. Vance. And his marital status with Usha Vance. These relationships have been artificially pushed and lionized over the airwaves since the UT Austin debacle. And it just, I mean, there's not much to say about it. It's obvious what it is. It is basically an ethnic alliance, unspoken ethnic alliance, in the new wing of the Republican Party
0: between that, Indians and whites.
1: Yeah. Yes. Yeah.
0: And it all circulates around J.D. Vance.
1: Of course, that's where it started, I think, at least.
0: Right. I mean, I was seeing tweets this week of, like, you know, I guess you could say curvy Indian women.
1: Yes.
0: You know what I
1: yes.
0: mean?
1: Like out of nowhere.
0: Attractive, hot Indian women, and people were posting them. To kind of lionize that. And it is like a propaganda campaign as well. I've seen it. And this Dinesh D'Souza's daughter is beautiful.
1: Oh, of course. I mean, I'm not saying she's not, but it is odd that this is the response. You have this holy heartland America University, supposed to be one of the top universities in the land, broadly speaking, outside of the Ivy League at least. And you have these questions that get raised about who are these people that go here? And immediately, I mean, it is bam, Johnny on the spot. Actually, Indians are not the enemy. So you need to shut up, you need to sit down, and you're not read in to who the actual bad brown people are. So we need you to stop tweeting about that. Mr. Senator, potential representative, we are calling you on the phone because we've got this under control. They're with us, and that's an unacceptable point to raise. Please pass all of your future questions to us before posting publicly. Thank you.
0: Well, you know who agrees is somebody ended the debate on what an American is. Representative Raja Krishnamurthy says nobody gets to decide who an American is. So, and if he says it, red-blooded American himself, it's got to be true. So,
1: this is a question that I've pained myself with, because it's easy to say, yes, there has to be a generational ability to trace back family so far, and that's what makes an American. That's easy. But as we've discussed, it's impracticable. We can't even deport people that we know haven't been here for 2 weeks, much less two generations. So it's impractical. You can whine and gripe about it, but it's impracticable. I'm working on that word, if you can't tell. So I think if you're going to have a hard line stance, you always want to have a compromise ready to offer, just to show that you're acting in good faith. And I think the compromise has to be, okay, well, if we're going to have the America is an idea nation, then I think we have to practice, what's the thing the Catholics do where they kick you out?
0: Excommunication.
1: Yes, excommunication. We have to have excommunication from the United States. If and I'm talking excommunication for petty crimes. This has to be the most difficult place to retain citizenship. Because if you're going to let everybody in, you can't support that. We know you can't support that, because we're trying currently to support that, and it doesn't work. So if we're going to have America as an idea, then you have to be able to uphold that idea through your actions to a perfect degree.
0: Yeah, like what color was your favorite Power Ranger? Like, I never watched that show. You're out instantly. You're gone. And if you say blue, you're also gone.
1: Well, and people have suggested probationary periods for immigrants, where basically you have that ability. It, you know, if they show up on any kind of police report, then you lose your probationary status and you're out. And if we're being honest, it's also impracticable, because we don't have any institutional capacity for competency. It's just not there.
0: Well, we don't have any common beliefs or morals, and by design, I think that is what exists. We're seeing the same things happen with Europe too now. We've been seeing it happen with Europe, but we don't have any shared culture, period. And that's why it's impossible or impracticable, as you are practicing.
1: Yeah, and someone in the future is going to argue that a modern multicultural nation requires technocratic dominance. So you basically have to be able to see who is disturbing the societal balance. And the thing about it, multicultural America, which is, you know, if you talk to 8 out of 10 people on the street, that's, you know, that's what we are. We're a multicultural nation, and it's an America. It's an idea. An America. You're an American because you think a certain way about, I need an opportunity to do something and send money back to my relatives in another country. That makes me American. So if someone's going to write about this at length, that if you're going to have a workable system, it has to be a technocratic authoritarianism across the board. I mean, you can't suffer the kinds of disruption that you're destined to have if things don't work and aren't cohesive between these groups. Otherwise, you're accelerating toward a balkanization.
0: Oh, yeah, it necessitates a police state, for sure.
1: Yeah.
0: It's not even a low-trust society anymore. It becomes a no-trust society.
1: But because there's no common definition of what trust is.
0: Right. I remember I went to a local town meeting, and somebody was talking about, you know, do you know what an unlocked bike means to a black kid? Effectively victim blaming people that had their bike stolen. It was this lovely Indian couple that came and was like, these teens stole our bike, and they're like, live across the street, and they won't give them back to us. You know, and that somebody like legitimately said that out loud. Do you know what that means to an unlocked bike means to a black child? And it's just like, that is the line of thinking that is destroying everything, destroying Europe, destroying the United States is, you know, there's
1: well, the problem that has to be teased out with the authoritarian state that maintains some level of stability within the multi-culti utopia is there has to be a definition of right and wrong. And, you know, you can appeal to the current code of laws, but even they are selectively enforced. And if you don't know that, boy, buddy, you have a ways to go. So whoever is in power at the time is going to be able to define what the ethic is. And if you don't live up to that ethic, you could be subject to the state, the weight of the state. And we already see that to a certain degree. We've seen it over past administrations. So it's not going to be anything new to Americans, but it's going to be hyper-present. Where it's present from time to time in America now, you may come across the weight of the state as you go about your life, but it's going to be increasingly present.
0: Sure. I think one of the interesting clips that I pulled it came out of Turkey, actually. And so what we're describing, this kind of is a problem. It's this sort of like this globalist view of having no central, you know, it's a moral relativism as opposed to having a central set of beliefs and stuff. And I think what we've described happening in Europe is, you know, the nationalists, the people that support their country are waving the country's flag and they're labeled far right. And everyone right. else is waving the EU flag and the rainbow flag.
1: Yes.
0: And I think a lot of leaders, specifically a lot of Eastern more leaning leaders like Erdogan. I know Erdogan is technically a Western leader, but one could argue he's Eastern in his approach to things.
1: Western.
0: He's Western, right. He's locks up his political opponents, but he's right below Europe, and they've got a big army and ICBM, so that's okay. We're okay with his form
1: he's
0: of democracy.
1: Eastern with political capital.
0: Right. So he's started doing a crackdown this week, and I think it's because he has correctly identified how that sort of Western leftist globalization takes its root within a society, with, you know, love is love, and we're just asking for equal rights as a human being, and how that then grips and opens the door for what we're seeing in the rest of Europe, what we're now starting to see in America. And I think this is directly relevant. Yeah, you can disagree if you'd like, but he's been cracking down on LGBT communities, evidently, within Turkey. We heard the reports of the gay crews that wouldn't dock in Turkey. A lot of people have come out and are now saying we need to absolutely protest Turkey 100%. I don't think Erdogan's real aim is gay people. I think what he's seeing is the pattern that's happened within European countries where, you know, this becomes acceptable and it's almost weird if you don't accept it. And then all of these other left-wing ideals get packed in underneath that as well. And so,
1: well, to that point, and this is not just an Erdogan revelation.
0: No,
1: and even the gays in the gay community didn't see this.
0: No,
1: it's never been about the gays, and it's easy to say, you know, it's easy to lean into the slippery slope of, you know, what's going to happen if we legalize gay marriage? And then it shows the picture of the drag queen at story time with the kids.
0: Right.
1: It's easy to lean into that slippery slope. But it's not about the gays. It's about the activists.
0: Within the community, within not just necessarily the LGBTQ community, but it's the gays are used, and by the gays, we mean that all letter community, are used as a tool for these left-wing activists. They use right. them to then progress the door even further open.
1: You know, it's a they're a progressive pickaxe.
0: Exactly. Exactly.
1: And the G's... The G's and the T's don't get along.
0: No, there's no community. I have a gay brother. He'll tell you he doesn't hang out with lesbians because why would he? What benefit do they serve?
1: They're basically me.
0: Exactly. There's no community. the whole LGBTQ community is in and of itself a myth. It doesn't exist. It's like Antifa, but actually it doesn't exist. So here's what's happening in Turkey. I presume France 24 brought on a gay guy to discuss it. It sounds kind of gay to me, but here's a little rundown. Why isn't that playing?
1: Uh-oh, indeed.
0: Since it's going to 17 and 18, it should be going to 9 and 10.
5: National politics at City.
1: There we go.
5: So let's get more analysis. We're joined now by Koen Sludmakers, who's a reader in international politics at the Department of International Politics at City, St. George's University in London, joining us from the British capital. Koen, thanks for being with us. I'm wondering what your take is on the situation in Turkey, because we heard from our report it is legal to be homosexual. However, there is this perceived, in fact, I think probably very real, clampdown on people who aren't the norm that Recep Tayyip Erdogan's administration would like people to pursue. Let's put it that way.
6: Yeah, I think it's a very real clampdown, and it's been happening for quite some time. For the last several years, I think there's been an increased and ever-increasing sleeping attempt to anybody who looks different than the norm to be undermined, surveilled, and what we're seeing this week is like, I think, the most severe kind of arrest wave and trying to destabilize the civil society more broadly. That's been happening.
5: And this is something that is, it's not covert, it's not something, that's happening.
1: This guy sounds like a true run-of-the-mill gay man. He said, trying to clamp down on people who are trying to destabilize civil society more broadly. That's not a clamp down on, he's not saying that's a clamp down on gays.
0: He's saying that's what Erdogan believes he's doing.
1: Okay, he's
0: clamping down on gays, but he's passing it off as clamping down on people that are trying to destabilize society.
1: So he's presenting Erdogan's packaging.
0: Right, exactly, which is what I believed his entire motives have been for the past couple of years. He's saying that this is your classic, we're going to run a story on it, and it's really not what he's saying it is. It's this just deep-seated dislike of gays.
1: I got you.
0: Yeah. I'll back it up a little bit.
6: I think the most severe kind of arrest wave and trying to destabilize the civil society more broadly, that's been happening.
5: And this is something that is, it's not covert, it's not something that's hidden, it's something that's happening right out there in the open, with raids on bars, on homes, and people's offices.
6: Yes, and I think it's quite on purpose. So Erdogan has declared his decade of the family, is trying to create this idea that he's the protector of the Turkish nation, and in doing this so publicly, so openly, he's sending a signal to anybody who's trying to challenge him that he is not afraid, that he's going to go after anybody that's different. In 2023, in the last election where he was very challenged, it was the most difficult election for him, he used homophobia as a way of discrediting his his opponents, as a way of really showing like he is the real protector of so-called Turkish traditional values. And I think this is really showing the power of the state to try and create a fear.
0: So-called traditional Turkish values.
1: That's good too, but I'm just imagining Erdogan up there giving a speech calling his opponents gay.
0: Why are you gay?
1: Yes.
6: And to agree with him.
5: Protecting women and protecting children, it's two of the things that they've said that they are doing. But if you look at the research, and I think anybody will probably come to the same conclusion, the main people who hit women and hit children, and the main people who sexually abuse women and sexually abuse children, are heterosexual men.
1: Well, that is a fact, isn't it?
0: It's heterosexual men.
1: But the gays aren't around women.
0: Exactly.
1: They don't have to live. Yeah. I mean, saying they don't have to live with them sounds bad.
0: Yeah.
1: But you can't. I would almost guarantee you that in Turkey, gay men can't adopt children, and if they can, it's a very rigorous process. So I would love to see the difference in statistics with those statistic sets that the gentleman just presented. Between Turkey and America. And there's going to be no difference between the hitting women, because like I said, and I don't mean this as badly as it sounds, they don't have to live with them. So they don't have the opportunity is what I'm saying, honey. They,
0: right.
1: You see, not that, you know, there's no temptation.
0: The whole argument's a straw man, though. They're backing away from what is actually going on.
1: It's the worst straw man, because if you think about it for half a second, it makes no sense. It's like, men in Mississippi are the least likely to abuse baby seals. Well, no joke. There's no baby seals.
0: That's probably factually inaccurate, by the way.
1: What?
0: I think men in Mississippi are probably more likely to abuse seals than men in Missouri.
1: Well, okay, but probably about the same, zero.
0: Yeah. Well, this whole thing is just a pressure to conform to that Western leftist globalist mindset of, you know, you are never, and this is what they use to keep Erdogan at arm's length, to say you're not European, you can't be European. And this is, you'll hear it in this next clip, it is just pressure to conform to the Western standards. So, you know, we talk about there is no moral grounds, right? It's all moral relativism. Unless you take a stance and then, okay, no, this is not who we are as a Western nation. And you'll hear it.
5: What about the people who are under arrest? Do we have any idea how they are going to be dealt with? What is their fate? What happens to them next? Do we know?
6: I honestly don't know. I think this is where reaction of international community will be quite important. We know pressure tends to help, but we have to be careful on how that pressure is being dealt, because obviously Erdogan will try to use that in his favor. But we do know if there's sufficient international attention, often it does lead to support for the people who are being arrested. And at this point, I think the LGBT community in Turkey and their needs should be front and center, and we should really try and listen so much to what they require, what they ask for. My WhatsApp has been blowing up for the last several days with different ways of demands and asks from activists for solidarity and support.
0: Activists.
6: We should really go and listen to them before we make statements, because it can go either way, but I think international attention is definitely what we need to keep going.
5: People should be able to live the way they want to live. That's how any democracy will look at this situation, and any administration that doesn't take it that way.
1: What does that have to do with anything? What I love the conflation of people should be able to live the way they want to live. Basically, social liberalism with democracy. They have nothing to do with one another. You could have a democracy, and if everyone votes for chastity belts until you turn 18 for everyone, and men and women have to live separately until they're all 21, and if you're caught doing any kind of sexual deviancy, you're executed, that's still a democracy. The conflation, the absolute state of the human intellect broadly is just generates nothing but despair.
0: Maybe AI is going to kill us all. But it's our
1: intellect.
0: Maybe
1: it'll be
0: intellect.
1: Right, too.
0: Yeah, it'll be our intellect. I'll just replay this last statement, because he makes a few more interesting points.
5: People should be able to live the way they want.
0: Sorry, statements.
5: Live. That's how any democracy will look at this situation. And any administration that doesn't take it that way clearly is not a democracy.
1: Ah!
5: My thoughts, not the thoughts of the company I work for.
0: Which is France 24.
1: Yeah.
0: So that's kind of it. Is
1: I'm sure he's not a gay man.
0: You know, but you focus, and this is such a strong left wing tactic. If you read Rules for Radicals, so Erdogan is cracking down on what he believes people that want to force their agendas upon Turkey, and so the activists were reaching out to that one reporter and telling him, you know, don't make these statements, make these statements. This is what we need for support. The activists, he said it out bluntly. So he wants to clamp down on this. But what you do is, if you are a left wing activist, is you have to personalize it. You personalize it, you simplify it, and you say these are the people that are being impacted. And so that is how the gays then become the political football. In what is happening in Turkey. And because Turkey is that Western, which I love, a Western country, it is having these Western standards applied to it and saying, you know, this group, you're impacting this group. And Erdogan is saying, I don't want all of the shit that you guys have going on happening here. We just got rid of the Kurds. All right.
1: Give us a break.
0: Let us take a second here. So I don't know. I thought it was interesting. And it's one of the reasons why I do really focus on international news, because the patterns are the same all over. Once you start seeing them in Europe, you know, it's like once you learn how sentences are structured in Spanish, it helps your English. Like, it helps you understand how English is structured, and you realize, oh, well, these are very similar patterns of discussion points, and that's reality too. Is once you see the pattern there, you'll start to see it here as well. And so that's why I'm always focused.
1: And there's a regime that is always vying for power here in the U.S.
0: Right.
1: That is in lockstep with these very activists and activists in positions of power.
0: Right. Right. And well, what's interesting is when you say that too, there was interesting results out of Germany. So German elections, they have elections by states over the weeks. And there's this like head scratching in German, like, why are these people rejecting these centrist parties in Germany? And they say rejecting these centrist parties and not the ADF, because a left-wing party actually won in the state of Berlin, or the city of Berlin, or I don't know how their geographic works or their geography works for voting in Germany. But it's interesting because, you know, everyone is pissed off at the centrists, and it's happening. And it's like what we were talking about last week too, where that, and just the beginning of the show, where the centrist is kind of fading away and people are more drawn to the extremes. And it's happening in Germany right now. And it's this big discussion that they're having. So the CDU, which is the Christian Democratic Union, I believe, in Germany, they're losing. They've lost three elections so far throughout the state of Germany. And everyone is scratching their head and confounded as to why. So here's a DW, Deutsche Welle clip. And this is just about the CDU losing two more elections.
7: On the day after an unprecedented state election disaster for the German Chancellor's Conservative Party, Chancellor Merz is vowing to stay in office. On Sunday, the conservative CDU party suffered defeats in two state elections. On Sunday, in the state of Mecklenburg-Western Pomerania, the far-right AfD enjoyed another strong showing. And here in Berlin, it was the far-left Left Party that won the most votes. Sunday brings the total state election losses for the Chancellor's party this month to three. We have more in this report.
8: A double blow for German Chancellor Friedrich Merz. Two state elections, two very different winners, and both of them a verdict on him. In Mecklenburg-Western Pomerania, the far-right AfD won over 38%, its second victory in state elections in 2 weeks. Merz's center-right CDU took just 4.9%, its worst ever result in the state, and short of the 5% threshold required to get back into the state parliament. Taking stock on Monday, the Chancellor recognized the serious blow to his party.
9: This election marks a major turning point. It is a dramatic and unprecedented result for the CDU in Germany.
10: It's a devastating signal for the CDU, and that's why the Chancellor won't make it to the end of the year. The Chancellor's twilight has begun.
8: In Berlin, voters swung the other way. The far-left Left Party won with 25.7%, pushing the CDU out of government. They're set to lead the Berlin Senate for the first time. The Left Party, too, is taking the results as a signal to the federal government. Friedrich Merz must see this, the CDU must see it, and the SPD too. The policy of social cuts must come to an end. The important thing is there is a policy shift underway. The government must recognize that. Otherwise, they'll pay an even higher price.
0: So the AfD is a party. They're the right-wing party. And then the Left Party is what the far-left party is called. I did a little bit of research. It looks like every other political party in Germany has said that they will not work with the AfD, period. No such agreements have been made with everyone working with the Left Party. So I think what we're seeing is a shift to extremes, and we're seeing this in the United States, but as well as in Germany. And the globalists are hedging their bet by presenting an extreme left party, which then the other governments can work with. and they take over.
1: Well, of course, and that's, you know, we've made this observation before as well. I mean, as early as 2 years ago now, once you become politically active, you in today's political environment, you get radicalized. It's just a matter of which direction
0: right. You
1: tend. No one becomes politically active today and stays in the center.
0: There's no way. It's impossible to now. It's in everything. It's in every single thing. I'm not that political. Okay. It just gets you talking to a certain point when you go fly off the handle. So that's important to me. I'm not very political, but we need to stop climate change. Well, you're political. Sorry. You know? But no, you're right. I don't think the boomers see this coming. I've tried to explain it to some boomers that I know that, you know, the left and right Democrats, you know, that you grew up with, the world that you grew up with, that doesn't exist for these younger generations. You know, half of them just saw Charlie Kirk get murdered on TV and half of them thought it was hilarious and now are doing memes about it. A father of three dying. And that's not going away. That's not going back into the box. There's nothing that's going to stop that. And I think across the globe, that's what's happening, is people are sick of the old world order, and the old world order is dying. And people, when they are in that scenario of things rapidly changing, are going to cling either far right or far left, period. So here I got some more on the left party. The left party.
1: Okay,
0: yeah,
1: let's hear it. We need to know about it.
0: Oh, man. She is a gem. Here we go.
11: In Berlin, she's already being compared to Zohran Mamdani.
12: This city belongs to Berliners, and we're going to give it back to them. It doesn't belong to big real estate corporations.
0: Who's a Berliner? No one gets to decide.
11: Like New York's new socialist mayor, Elif Erlp knows how to fire up a crowd. Yeah. The Die Linke candidate is promising more social justice and the compulsory purchase of big corporate property rentals to bring down housing costs.
13: Here in Berlin,
14: with her, there's a chance to hope for real change for Berlin.
15: I hope we'll see a wave like the one in New York. Germany needs it, and so does Berlin.
11: With this in her sights, she's campaigning in working-class districts. Born in Munich to Turkish trade unionist parents who fled after the 1980 military coup, Elif Erlp could become Berlin's first mayor with an immigrant background.
0: That's right, she fled Turkey. The bad man place.
11: She's running as a direct answer to the rise of the far right.
12: I often say I'm the answer to the Saxony-Anhalt election results. It would send a powerful signal if a woman became mayor of Germany's capital. A woman, what's more, one with a migrant background, who clearly champions social policy. Someone who listens and mobilizes people. I believe that's the recipe for countering the AfD.
0: Hey, bigots. I'm the perfect candidate. If you don't vote for me, you're a bigot. Come on.
1: Right.
0: That's what
1: yes. And, you know, this is the I've seen what the far right can do.
0: That's right. I fled from the far right. They're prosecuting gays now in Turkey. Oh, it's great. Here we'll let the clip finish.
11: This resonates in the capital, where nearly half of Berliners have foreign roots. Many activists say they got involved for just that reason.
16: Because I stand for social justice and against the far right. That's why I've been campaigning as a volunteer for months, and I really enjoy it.
11: In Germany, only two parties are now gaining ground, the far right and Die Linke. Erlp is also venturing into the capital's east, to Marjan, one of the AfD's strongholds, with the same message.
12: We need to implement social policies in this country, and in Berlin too, policies that ensure everyone does well, so that people no longer fear financial insecurity and are no longer easy targets for theories that rely on scapegoating.
11: The question now is whether her radical left party can establish itself as a lasting counterweight to the far right in Berlin and across Germany.
0: I have a feeling that they're going to do all right. Yeah, I think the CDU is cooked, and they're going to say, you know what, do we let the Nazis have it, or do we work with the nice immigrant lady that says everyone should be able to do whatever they want? Like, we were just had our news sources talking about Turkey saying, we want everyone to do what they want. Let's do it. But that's what's going to happen here. Mm. The Republicans, Democrats, they got a lot of money in the elections, but the kids are not interested in that uniparty anymore, or the eunuch party, as we coined on the show.
1: No, they want promises.
0: No. Yeah, they want promises, and they want to kill people that disagree with them. A healthy democracy.
1: Okay. Yes, a healthy democracy. Let's see. Do I have anything that would piggyback off of healthy democracy? Not really. Unfortunately. I have a clip to round out what began as an AI discussion.
0: Sure. We are all over the place. That's true.
1: That's fine, though. It's okay. We talked about how this is all, it's going to kill you, you're going to die. And last week we pointed out that this is the companies trying to create a regulatory moat around the market share that they've already garnered.
0: Yep.
1: And this is Steve Eisman, famous for the Big Short on mortgage-backed securities.
0: Sure.
1: This is Steve Eisman on CNBC saying exactly what your millennial media offensive told you last week.
17: Joining us now is Steve Eisman, host of the Real Eisman Playbook podcast and a former senior portfolio manager at Neuberger Berman. And if you've watched Steve's appearances, we like to hear like things that are on both sides. And a lot of times Steve will go, no, I don't really feel that, you know, excitable or worried, or you're very measured. Most of the time. And the reason
18: most of the time
17: saying that is about AI. I think it's the same kind of thing. You don't think that these Terminator style fears, you think they're maybe overstated a little bit at this point. I don't know, though, if we ever ever predicted or expected to be saying things like, geez, another company is saying our AI bots are acting up again. Those little monsters. I mean, it is weird to watch companies.
0: Is this guy going to get to the point?
17: We don't know.
1: No.
17: We didn't know what to expect with what we've created. Nothing to worry about?
18: I think this is all nonsense.
17: You think it's all nonsense?
18: All nonsense. I think that there's something else completely going on here. I think the idea that AI... First of all, there's no evidence at all that AI has achieved artificial general intelligence.
17: Right.
18: At all. And most of the evidence seems to point that it never will, or if it does, it's many, many years in the future. But the idea that this whole Terminator thing is nonsense. So I think something completely different is going on. And what I think is happening is that token maxing is over. The open weight models are taking big market share. I think these companies are very nervous. They realize that there are no moats around their business whatsoever, and they're trying to manufacture a crisis that will create regulation and that they think they can then manipulate to create the moats, to create the duopoly that they want.
0: You know, I think if Donald Trump was smart, he would have come out saying, oh my God, we got to do something about this right now for the mainstream media outlets. And I know this was CNBC, but for the CNNs and MSNBCs of the world to have clip after clip of the experts on talking about how it's all melodramatic horse crap.
1: Well, to the point that I made earlier about how we're probably going to see within a few weeks the news reports questioning why people believe that they need to bomb data centers to stop AI. You know, we had nothing to do with that in our reporting, of course. Do you think that this, and this seems like a dumb question when I think about it, but do you think that this narrative, this fear-mongering around AI, contributes to people becoming more political and radicalizing one way or another?
0: Yeah. Of course.
1: And do you think it benefits the right or the left more?
0: Of course the left. We're scared and our government's doing nothing about it.
1: Also the environment.
0: Yeah. Have you ever been to a town planning committee? I was talking to a guy, one of my friends, apparently he's friends with an engineer that goes to these planning boards and he's building data centers. And I was hearing some great stories of people that were coming to him. And apparently the meetings are lasting like 8 hours and they're terrible. And everyone hates him when he's like the only pro data center guy there. It's funny.
1: Yeah, and I'm sure all of their talking points are rooted in absolute slop.
0: Yeah.
1: The same way that most people believe
0: probably AI generated.
1: Yeah, that's what most people believe, that because TikTok told them that the Lindsey Clancy trial was about whether her or her husband killed her kids.
0: Right.
1: Whether she or her husband killed their kids. So, yeah, it's a misinformed populace, completely misinformed, malinformed at times. And, you know, it brings up the question about this particular topic driving people to the left. Do you have any answer as to why Hassan Piker has gotten so much mainstream play lately?
0: He's viewed as like the left-wing Charlie Kirk. He's out there.
1: Which is ridiculous because he's actually stupid.
0: He is stupid. He's out there campaigning with DSA candidates and posing himself as some sort of a left-wing philosopher. But yeah, he's getting a lot of play because he was on one of these DSA things, and it was like, I think it was like a week before the Charlie Kirk anniversary, and he was doing like a karaoke song of We Are Charlie Kirk, effectively making fun of his death. So that's why.
1: Okay. So, but you know, your answer to why is because they need a figurehead for the youth to latch onto.
0: Something along those lines, yeah.
1: Okay. That's interesting. It's almost like you need a catalyst, and a lot of times you don't. Okay, I'm trying to put words on this visual idea, but it's almost like you need a topical catalyst and then a personality catalyst to generate this fervor that gets people going and gets them motivated. So you've got AI fears and data center concerns, which are what anyone who is prone to joining the far left would attach to. Then maybe they find Hassan Piker and they say, okay, this guy is saying some things that I think are real concerns, and he's inflammatory enough that he gets me going a little bit more. You know, he's flipping my skirt a little bit, all right? I like this. But most people aren't going to stay motivated to a radical degree when things are as comfortable as they generally are in our society. So what I'm trying to get to here is, what's the actual play? You know, you motivate people, you give them this personality to follow. Do you just leave them there? Because Hassan Piker's not going to run for office, and he's not going to... I don't think he's going to endorse any quote-unquote mainstream Democrat candidate. He's going to endorse DSA candidates and the like. But when it comes time for the presidential election, is he going to endorse a more mainstream Democrat? Is it going to hurt his standing as the far-left Charlie Kirk, quote-unquote? Is that the extent of the play? And do they work some other angle in to take advantage of this momentum that these topics and then the personalities take advantage of and propagate?
0: Is he something against the data centers? Is he like, I don't know any connection between Hassan Piker and data centers.
1: I would almost guarantee you he has spoken out against data centers.
0: Probably. So I don't know. I think the whole AI is going to kill you goes away after November elections for sure. At least for a little bit, gets put back in the closet. No one's talking about it. But I'm not sure. I'm not sure what Hassan Piker, who he would endorse. He would probably fall in line with the Democrats overall, I think, if he was offered enough money, which he's definitely getting money for being kind of a left-wing advocate. He said he went to Cuba to accept money for something. He like said it out loud on his stream, and effectively should be in jail for what he did, yet he's not prosecuted at all.
1: He won't be.
0: It's the difference between when the Democrats are in charge versus the Republicans. The left faces no consequences. Meanwhile, when they're in charge, they'll actively go after conservatives.
1: Well, I think the way this works is when you see the crossroads, okay, you have these people that are becoming more politically active. They're younger people.
0: Yep.
1: They're getting involved. And the trend that we're seeing is that you don't just be politically active. You're not politically active without going one way or the other in a pretty radical direction. You're either pulled to the far right or you're pulled to the far left. And the key to winning elections is to moderate and pull those people, those young people that have gone to the fringes,

0: like Hassan Piker. But then you have to have a gatekeeper, someone who can close the gate, keep them in that corral, keep them corralled on your side, and then when it's time to vote, tell them, okay, I'm not perfect, but I'm good enough for you and the way you've been thinking and for the ideas that have been put in your head from the time you were politically activated to election time, which is now.
1: Lesser of two evils.
0: Exactly. It's setting people up to make a choice between the lesser of two evils, which allows people to feel like they're radical without having to do anything, and then you give them all these promises, they go vote, the two-party system is maintained, and you get basically a release of all this radical energy, at least for another cycle. It's the entire reason why the fell for it again meme is so prominent on the right, because people who were on the right, I mean the right, people who were over on the right, they fell for it. They voted for the lesser of two evils, which was Donald Trump. They thought he was one of our guys, and it hasn't worked out.
1: Yeah, which I think there's polling out that a lot of the younger guys, which split very hard for the Republicans in 2024, there's like a 16-point swing or like a 20-point swing, something along those lines, back to the Democrats for 2026.
0: And that's the problem with radicals. They're hard to corral. They're hard to keep on your side, because if they see through what you're promising and what you fail to deliver, they will flip. I mean, it's you're seeing it with, and I don't necessarily think that that who's the Mexican kid, the one that does the stream,
1: Brandon Herrera,
0: almost perpetual stream. Who
1: are you talking about? The guy running for Congress, Herrera?
0: No. Young kid,
1: Mexican kid does a stream. What kind of stream?
0: Fuentes.
1: Oh, Nick Fuentes. He's Italian, yeah. But yeah.
0: I don't think he's completely independent, but it's why he's able to use the talking point of, well, maybe we should vote for Democrats just to prove a point. I mean, that's where this lives. It's a perpetual discontent, and it really plays into the very definition of a radical, someone who is unpredictable. Now, I think, okay, so let's make it a historic analogy. In the past, you had immigration as the topic, Charlie Kirk as the personality, and Donald Trump as the politician. You had the trifecta, you had the trinity. Immigration, Charlie Kirk, Donald Trump. For the next presidential election, we have two of three, okay? We have technology and data centers, environmentalism in a roundabout way, Hassan Piker, and I think, and mainly just because it fits my theory that the Democrats are going to try to take this Christian morality in government stance, they're going to try to shave off voters by using this as a tactic. I think our politician, and I'm convinced, we've had some people telling us this for a while, but I think I've been convinced. Our politician is Andy Beshear.
1: That's the guy.
0: And if you go to the Democrats folder, I have a clip.
1: Now, when you say the Democrats folder, is this something you added after you added?
0: Yeah, refresh it. Come on. Do you have to ask this?
1: Well, it's refreshing right now.
0: There so Sam S. sent this today, and I think it's beautiful. I think it's incredible. Not just because I predicted that the Democrats would take this angle, because it's the smart thing to do. I mean, it's politically astute to take this angle. But I think this is our guy. I think the gatekeeper, while a lot of your far-left radicals are going to scowl at voting for someone who says that they use Christian morality in their decision-making, I think they're going to realize that that has to be done, and it's the lesser of two evils. Well, he is a white man talking about Christian morality, but he's the lesser of two evils. I like Hassan, and maybe Hassan didn't outright endorse him, but he did say he was the best options in this corrupt system that we have. And I think this is one of the first of many actual campaign talking points that we're going to hear from Andy Beshear.
2: My faith is my authentic why.

0: It's what makes me get up in the morning and be willing to deal with the toxicity of today's politics. It's what pushes me to make sure that every child has enough to eat and that people can see a doctor when they're sick in their own community. It's not something I try to impose on other people, but I think it shows people respect when you get beyond the what. Are you pro or are you anti this? Right. And you get to the why. And what I saw is far too many people manipulating faith, using it to divide people instead of unite people.
1: Instead of using it to get elected.
0: To use it to kick people while they're down instead of to lift them up. And the title, you know, that parable, The Good Samaritan, it's not just a story, right? At the end of it, Jesus looks at the crowd and says, go and do likewise. It is an instruction that our job is to pick people up, not kick them while they're down. And the idea in that story, the person that crossed over looked different, prayed different, voted different, may have loved different, but went over to help their fellow human being. And I just, if we can remind the American people of who we are, that we are good at our core, that we're people of faith or at least values, then maybe we can heal some of the division we've seen in this country.
1: Yeah, the story of the Good Samaritan, the parable of the Good Samaritan, it was a parable for a reason. And they use the Samaritans in that parable because the Samaritans were generally viewed as pieces of human trash. they would slit your throat if they had the chance in biblical terms. So I just think that's funny that parable comes up. But you have been talking about this Christian based left wing democratism or I guess leftist democratism that's using Christianity, embracing Christianity to get some of those people that think the Democrats have shifted too far left with a lot of the things, and to bring them into this big tent. I think big tent is something that you used. Is that not?
2: It's a historical term in the political sense in America. You have to build a big tent ideology.
1: Big tent Christianity presented.
2: Big tent energy.
1: And it's the, what is the ads on TV? He gets us.
2: Right. He gets us.
1: He gets us. That's kind of the kicking off point of that leftist Christian view of the world of we need to accept everyone, even if their views are blatantly anti-Christian. And I think it is a winning strategy. So hats off to you.
2: Well, thank you. I could be a strategist if anyone wanted to pay me. Alas, they seem to not want that.
1: Yeah, I didn't hear any phone calls just now, so.
2: Yes. So, speaking of Hassan Piker, have you seen any of this this war crimes coverage from the UN before the UN General Assembly?
1: No.
2: Well, Hassan Piker had been talking about this, and this was his CBS, and this was an example of Hassan Piker getting mainstream coverage. And again, I think this is to expose people to Hassan Piker so that they can be drawn into that leftward leaning radicalism.
1: Do you know why Hassan Piker specifically has been picked up as a representative of this?
2: Oh, it's nepotism.
1: Well, yes, because he's what is it, Chink Uyghur's nephew?
2: Yes.
1: But also he's like a strong, attractive looking fella that has these left wing views, and there's a significant lack of masculinity in the Democratic Party. And so that's why they push him to the forefront.
2: Well, they don't I mean, this is no surprise, but they don't understand masculinity.
1: No, of course not. It's
2: 'cause it's not about looksism.
1: Right. But they view the shallow level of masculinity that is presented oftentimes today. And they compare a Hassan Piker to, say, it's the guy who hits his face with a hammer to make his clavicular.
2: Clavicular?
1: Yeah.
2: Clavicle?
1: They compare it to that guy, and he goes, that's right-wing masculinity, is injecting your face with stuff and hitting your face with a hammer. I don't know.
2: Yes, basically throwing away your youth for bimboism.
1: Right. But anyway, I'll sorry to interrupt.
2: Well, he is Peter Thiel's plaything, so that's what that is.
1: I'm sure.
2: No, he is.
1: Clavicular?
2: Yes.
1: He hangs out with Peter Thiel?
2: Look up how much money Peter Thiel has donated to Clavicle.
1: Because there's a Silicon Valley episode kind of about this where the guy of the company that's supposed to be Google but isn't Google, he pays a guy to like maintain his health and whatnot for blood transfusions. It's kind of funny. So I could see that kind of deal being happening in a little bit gayer sense with Peter Thiel.
2: Let's see if I can get a donation number real quick. An anonymous top donor on Clavicle's kick streams, not only SP, has reportedly sent him more than $500,000.
1: I'm seeing 800,000 since 2020.
2: Yeah, viral post on X said leaked records showed Thiel had given Clavicle over $800,000 since December 2025.
1: Interesting. Well, everything's gay if you look deep enough, that's for sure.
2: Yeah, most men are, as we've,
1: that's right.
2: we've discussed at length here.
1: I'm not gay, but $800,000 is $800,000.
2: Hey, Peter, I've got a hammer, too.
1: All right, war crimes.
2: Yes, so CBS talked about Hassan Piker's discussion of war crimes, and this was the... It's a condensed clip of his comments, but this is what CBS brought to their takeout program. And I've got it titled Piker War Crimes Alt because I was going to look for a better version of his comments. But this is, if I didn't have time, I was going to bring this anyway. So this is Hassan Piker's War Crimes comment that was played on CBS.
3: You once said that America is the top dog in terrorism.
4: Yes.
3: Do you think America then is worse than Al-Qaeda?
4: Pound for pound, as far as the number of deaths, yes, we have caused tremendous terror all around the world. I think that that is not only terror that we are waging on regular civilians in nations in the periphery, but it's also having consequences on ourselves. It's having dramatic consequences on the home front. One clear example of this is what we did in Minab, right? There's no distinction between blowing up a school, triple tapping it with Tomahawk missiles. If you're killing 140 schoolgirls, that is an act of terror. This doesn't mean that all Americans are terrorists, but the reality of the matter is we have to create an environment of accountability to ensure things like that never happen again.
2: Now, he does a great job of being ambiguous enough that you could agree with him.
1: Right.
2: If you were even remotely critical of the American regime and historical regimes and our actions. And you could probably pull some things that we've said and say, well, this sounds a lot like what he said about American terrorism. I mean, we talked about the war with Yugoslavia at length and how atrocious that was.
1: Right.
2: Are you there?
1: Yeah, I'm here. Can you not hear me?
2: Yeah, I hear you.
1: No, I agree with you. I think you're right. He does come in when he's on the mainstream. When he's on his own stream, I've seen clips of him, you know, talking about, I think it was Dan Crenshaw, who lost his eye fighting the brave Mujahideen fighters and whatnot, and America deserved 9/11. And but when he comes on here, he you know, tones it down a bit to seem more reasonable.
2: Because it's a sales pitch.
1: Right. Fuentes does the same thing, too, on interviews a lot of times. They're not as nice to him, though.
2: Okay. And this is what, this was the preceding segment on CBS Takeout, with the UN declaring that the U.S. had committed war crimes in Iran.
5: The United Nations Human Rights Panel says it has found, quote, reasonable grounds that the United States committed war crimes during two airstrikes in Iran. One of them was at a school, and that occurred in February. Iranian health officials said at the time about 170 people were killed. Most of the victims, according to Iranian media, were schoolgirls between the ages of 7 and 12. The Trump administration has yet to release the findings of a Pentagon investigation into that bombing. I want to bring in former CIA and Marine Corps veteran Elliot Ackerman. He's also a CBS News contributor. I want to hasten to add that that same panel found that the Iranian government carries out its own crimes against humanity, which include violent repression, torture, murder, imprisonment, and other inhumane acts. So, that is something that the Trump administration would argue is intentional and built into the Iranian regime, and whatever happened at the school was accident and unintentional. Elliot, how do you evaluate those two findings?
6: Well, I think you got to the exact point of it, intent. I mean, you know, criminality needs intention. Like, listen, war is terrible, war is tragic, civilians' deaths do occur in war, and nobody wants that. But where those types of civilian deaths cross a threshold into being criminal is you have to show intent. So I have not seen, you know, what the UN has found, and we'll have to see in the coming days. But they're going to need to prove intent on
7: the essence of it was they should have known it was a school.
6: Right. But that doesn't show intent. If you don't know it's a school, you don't have the intent. This is also a challenge when, you know, these claims of criminality are made and these claims of, equal misdeeds are made. It starts to blur the line between right and wrong. Listen, there's a very big difference between the Trump administration and a military operation that goes wrong versus the intentional persecution and killing of its own people, which the Iranian regime is engaged in.
1: Good pushback.
2: Yeah, I just love that, it's all about intent with the Department of Defense actively pursuing AI targeting programs, which now I just see as a liability shield.
1: It was AI. They said that there was a Chinese tanker in that school moving nuclear parts.
2: Yes. Yes. Well, we didn't know. It was Claude. Claude told us.
1: Right. That is pretty funny.
2: By the way, breaking from the Hormuz letter, which is an Iranian account, so who knows? Trump calls for a total ban on U.S. diesel exports, saying, let's not send out the diesel. We make a lot of diesel. That a decision would come fast and that an announcement is expected very soon. If you're in Europe listening and you see that the U.S. is going to stop exporting diesel, you should fill your water bottles with diesel. Anything that will hold diesel, you should fill it.
1: I'm trying to see. I have a news feed that I follow. Just seeing a bunch of Andy Burnham clips right now, unfortunately.
2: Oh, this is from Axios. Trump backs ban on diesel.
1: Nice.
2: Anyway, I have an NBC clip for the UN war crimes. This is a real-time podcast, people. The world doesn't stop spinning just because we're talking about news. The world keeps turning. So this is NBC. There, the NBC. There's a setup on war crimes, and then we'll get a report from Monica Alba. So let's do the setup on war crimes first.
8: We begin with war crime accusations against the United States. United Nations-backed human rights experts say there are reasonable grounds to believe the U.S. committed war crimes. They are focused on two U.S. strikes against Iran in February. One was the devastating attack on a school in Manab, which killed at least 150 civilians on the first day of this conflict. Most of the victims were children. The Trump administration has yet to release findings from the Pentagon's investigation into that attack. NBC News has reached out to the Pentagon, White House, and State Department for comment on both of the strikes at the center of these accusations. We have not yet heard back. Now, in June, President Trump was asked whether he would hold anyone responsible for the school strike. He said, quote, nobody did that on purpose, but that the incident was under investigation.
1: No one did it on purpose. Whoops.
2: Now, the interesting thing here that's going to be revealed if people really dig into this in some sort of investigation, is what we're going to find is our targeting data came from Israel.
1: I bet it did. Actually.
2: So we don't need AI. We already have a liability shield.
1: Israel.
2: Yeah, that's right. So Monica Alba has a report for us on this.
8: NBC News White House correspondent Monica Alba is following this live from the North Lawn for us today. So Monica, this UN report also mentions a strike on which they describe as a clearly identifiable sports complex and residential area. Take us through these exact accusations from these human rights experts.
9: Yeah, and you're right, Vicky. These are two different strikes that we're talking about. That first one on that school, both of which, though, took place on the very first day of these strikes back in late February. And we do know specifically that second one, according to this UN-backed team, was precision strike missiles that they say they were able to identify dispersed over a clearly identifiable sports complex and residential area in a southern city that did lead to the death of 22 civilian men and women, according to this UN-backed team. But U.S. Central Command has actually denied responsibility for that specific strike. But on the school strike and these allegations, remember that the president initially had said and even blamed Iran for that. And he had also at another time said that it was potentially even AI generated, some of those images that came out in the aftermath. So there had been a lot of doubt expressed from the administration. And again, you're right to point out they have not released a full report, and it's unclear whether they will to the public. Vicky.
8: Monica, should we expect the U.S. to face any consequences for these war crime accusations? Realistically, who could be held accountable? And you mentioned the AI. I mean, this has been confirmed. These strikes did happen.
9: Yep. Absolutely. And even, again, through our own reporting, we have been able to confirm that even while some in the administration and the president have cast doubt on it publicly. But we also know that this investigation isn't just from the Pentagon, as you mentioned, the State Department as well. They are looking at it behind the scenes. But again, they have not pledged to publicly release those findings, though we have followed up and pressed for more information about when any could be released from the administration.
1: Yeah, the claim of the AI targeting, which you were making before that clip.
2: Yeah.
1: Eric Pepe said AI, actual Israelis. That's what it stands for.
2: That's good.
1: Isn't
2: That's
1: it?
2: Good.
1: Oh, I thought that was funny. Yeah, so nothing will come
2: of
1: that.
2: And then SI, superintelligence, is going to be subcontracted Israelis.
1: I like that. That's funny. nothing's going to come of this. Period.
2: Oh, no, because no one has sovereignty over the U.S.
1: No, we're not in the ICC. In fact, we're in an active campaign to get other countries to sign on to say the ICC's horseshit.
2: Yeah.
1: It's kind of funny.
2: Okay. You got anything else about Iran or the Middle East that we could go through before we thank some people? I know we're getting close.
1: Yeah, let me see here. I do.
2: Actually, you know what? You know what?
1: I've got some.
2: We can do whatever we want.
1: It's true, because we run the show. I got a Saudi update about the pipeline, east-west
2: Saudi
1: pipeline.
2: Update.
1: Yeah. So actually, I'll play this. This is about potential aid coming from somebody to the rescue of Saudi Arabia. But I heard an interesting podcast this past weekend. I think it's called Provoked. It's with Daryl Cooper and I forget the other guy's name, Sam something. But anyway, they were talking about how the Houthis are just able to deal so much damage to the Saudis, even though the Saudis have access to pretty much all of America's military equipment. And the guest on the show, whose name I forget, was talking about how a lot of it, when it comes to this kind of amazing machinery that we provide the Saudi Arabia, half of having it is preventative maintenance. And the Saudis don't really do preventative maintenance at all. In fact, they don't even do military. They contract different kind of radical Islamist tribes to do a lot of their military stuff.
2: Which is why last week I was telling you there wasn't any real confirmation that it was Saudi military fighting the Houthis, but it seemed to be other groups fighting for the Saudis. So that lines up perfectly.
1: And apparently for like military preventative maintenance and a lot of stuff that goes on in Saudi Arabia, they didn't just import Filipinos. It's all Filipinos that are supposed to be doing all this preventative maintenance and all this stuff. So that's one of the reasons why the Saudis don't have anything. And if you know anything about the sand in the Middle East, it's more like flour than it is sand on a beach you'd be familiar with here. And it's very bad for large machinery, helicopters, tanks, even missile systems. And so that's why the Saudis are just effectively handicapped by the Houthis, a small terrorist group, because they don't have... First of all, a real army, and second of all, they don't have anyone that can keep the machines running. So that's why they're like, please help us. They're reaching out. So they reached out to the U.S., and you know, obviously the Mecca Pact is in mind, which they signed with Pakistan and Turkey. And here's a First Post report, the only news organization actually reporting on this kind of particular part of the Saudi issue right now. And it is who is going to potentially come to Saudi Arabia's rescue.
10: Now, Saudi Arabia is under attack. For the first time since the conflict in Yemen resumed, the Houthis have taken aim at Riyadh with a missile attack. Saudi Arabia needs help from its allies. Only its traditional protectors are looking the other way. American president, for all his very publicly aired concerns about the Gulf allies' safety, has explicitly ruled out direct U.S. military support. And Pakistan, despite being a part of a brand new defense pact with Saudi, says no military response is currently under discussion. That leaves just one major ally offering concrete military support, Turkey. So, is President Erdogan about to step up where Trump and Pakistan stopped short? Will NATO's second largest army join Saudi Arabia's fight against the Houthis? Now, the strike on Riyadh isn't isolated. It's part of a massive regional spillover. The Houthis have been targeting Saudi cities, energy hubs and shipping routes, threatening global oil supplies and choking off the Red Sea. With the Strait of Hormuz already severely disrupted, another global energy choke point is under siege. Enter Ankara. On Saturday, Turkish Foreign Minister Hakan Fidan announced that Turkey stands ready to meet Saudi Arabia's military needs under the newly formed Mecca Joint Defense Agreement.
11: Frankly, we condemn such provocative attacks carried out against Saudi Arabia, even though it did not attack anyone. We also do not accept having this situation turned into part of the ongoing dispute and conflict between Iran and the United States. In other words, Saudi Arabia should be excluded from this equation, as they themselves are not seeking to participate in it. At this stage, as members of the Mecca Alliance, we are closely monitoring the situation. We are engaged in certain discussions and consultations that have not been made public. Regarding this, they may have military needs, specifically concerning certain technical matters, and we would face no difficulty in meeting them.
10: That is an important word of support coming from Turkey. Its foreign minister has not announced sending Turkish troops. He has not announced airstrikes, but what he has done is put Turkey's military capabilities on the table. Remember, Turkey has NATO's second largest army. If it does enter the war, it means business. That could mean air defense, counter-drone systems, radar surveillance, electronic warfare, maritime security, or other military technology. It is signaling that Saudi Arabia will not be left completely on its own to battle pro-Iran groups.
2: Well, because we've got the defense pact between Pakistan, Saudi Arabia, and Turkey.
1: Yeah, Pakistan said, sorry, we're not coming.
2: Let us know if you need a nuke.
1: Pretty much. I mean, they're already kind of tit-for-tatting with, I think, Afghanistan or folks or different groups in Afghanistan.
2: Yeah. So, they are, and we're helping with that.
1: Yeah, exactly. But what's interesting is, you know, you start to see this, that circle of conflict growing and growing and growing. And now Turkey, who signed this agreement, is like, all right, we'll help you out, but we don't want it to be seen as an attack on Iran, is pretty much what the Turkey guy said. This Iran, this doesn't concern you if we do help, is what he said.
2: Which means defensive measures.
1: Exactly. So they've got a second clip here talking about the Mecca Pact a little bit more, and then potentially the concerns that Erdogan is weighing when he's considering help in Saudi Arabia.
10: The Mecca Pact signed last month between Saudi Arabia, Turkey and Pakistan stipulates that an attack on one is an attack on all. It's basically a replica of NATO's Article 5, but for West Asia. And while Pakistan has offered little more than just diplomatic lip service, Turkey is signaling that Riyadh will not be left to fight alone. And that leaves Turkey in a rather awkward position. So Ankara is now offering political solidarity as well as offering to meet Saudi military needs. But note also the slight reluctance here. The Turkish foreign minister also said it was unacceptable for Saudi Arabia to be dragged into a war. That is essentially between the United States and Iran. So Ankara wants to arm Riyadh to defend itself without triggering an all-out regional explosion. Outside the Mecca Pact, the United States, which bombed the Houthis under the Biden and the Trump administrations, has shown no interest in getting involved militarily this time around. President Trump has rebuffed these pleas from the Saudis for military support to fight the Houthis. So if Washington won't fight and Islamabad won't act, and America's Gulf allies continue to take the hit, will Turkey actually enter the war? If it does, the Mecca Joint Defense Pact will have passed its first real test. But the consequences will not stop at Saudi Arabia. An active Turkish military role would bring a major NATO member directly into the crosshairs of Iran-aligned forces, and that could escalate a regional conflict into an all-out global flashpoint. Evidently, this is not just about Erdogan helping MBS. It is about whether this war is now about to pull another major power into the war.
1: So I think that's for a news agency, I think First Point does a good job there. That is a consideration. Is if Turkey hops into the war and then they start getting attacked, does that start all-out NATO response for that? And you just see the area of conflict growing. Russia and Ukraine, Iran and the U.S. here. You got the Houthis on the other side of the Saudi Peninsula. Shit's stirring up in Ethiopia. I don't know if you saw that.
2: Yeah, yes. Specifically near Eritrea.
1: Yeah, Eritrea.
2: Eritrea, yeah.
1: I got a small little clipper here, but it's part of this larger discussion of this thing is expanding. And
2: didn't we say this was going to happen with Ethiopia and Eritrea? Say this?
1: Yeah.
2: What spurned that prediction? What were we talking about?
1: I think it was access to the Red Sea, wasn't it?
2: Yes, it was. It was in regard to the opening of the conflict between the Houthis and Saudi Arabia.
1: Right. So that side. So it's like it keeps expanding east and west, and it's happening in all directions. You know, it's pretty wild. But here's a little hitter on the Ethiopia segment.
12: But first, in Ethiopia, seven armed groups say that they're now working together to try and topple Prime Minister Abiy Ahmed's ruling party, and that they're willing to launch military operations to do so. The Ethiopian People's Forces Alliance for Survival say that they want to set up a transitional government, but many of its members are former enemies who, not that long ago, were battling each other during the 2020 civil war in which at least 600,000 were killed in conflict with federal troops. A breakdown from our
13: leader of the Fano rebel group, Zimine Kassi, has called this coalition of armed groups during a televised address on Sunday evening on a Tigrayan television station. The name comes from accusations that he pointed towards Prime Minister Abiy Ahmed and his government, saying that the Prime Minister is responsible for war and what he called a genocide. The alliance comprises of seven armed groups, notably the TPLF and the Fano rebels, two parties which fought against each other during the last Tigray War, and the Oromo Liberation Army, the OLA. The federal government forces in Ethiopia have been fighting against the OLA in the Oromia region since 2018, and against the Fano rebels in the Amhara region since 2023. Drone strikes in early August in Tigray kicked off a renewed conflict between the TPLF and federal government forces there, a conflict which for now has remained isolated. Eritrea, while not officially listed as part of this alliance, could be implicated as the country has aligned itself with the TPLF after its government said that it felt its sovereignty was threatened by Prime Minister Abiy Ahmed's public ambitions to gain access to the Red Sea. The Ethiopian government has not yet responded to this announcement.
1: Right.
2: There you go. That is a pretext. That's what you call a pretext, boys and girls. Eritrea is behind this, and we have to cut off the head of the snake. We have to snuff this out at its root, which is Eritrea. The time to annex Eritrea and gain our Red Sea destiny is now.
1: So what's funny is, you know, I don't know how the seven armed rebel groups see it playing out once, they seize the palace and kill the king. Are they all seven going to co-rule together? I don't think so. I think the bloodbath continues from that point forward. But it just goes to show that the area of influence in this conflict is expanding, and I don't think the oil shortage is going to help, in that regard. But what you're also seeing here is like with Saudi Arabia and with Europe, now that the U.S. has kind of pulled out of NATO and everyone's rethinking the strategy, is these so-called allies like Saudi Arabia, we've lulled them into a false sense of security for years and now left them all on their own. They have no army. They have no capability of stopping these attacks. And small rebel groups like the Houthis, for Christ's sakes, are able to push around big and large and charge Saudi Arabia despite
2: supposedly having spent powerful billions. Countries.
1: Yes, exactly. that for years have just relied on the United States for its defense. That's going away, and now everyone's scrambling. So this is a big, this is fun when, for RISC fans and for MAP fans, because things are changing pretty quickly, and I think we're not going to see a slowdown to that trend anytime soon. So they might have to make a RISC 2.0 with the new country names on there.
2: Yeah, yeah. You know, this could be pretext, just orchestrated by Abiy Ahmed, the Prime Minister of Ethiopia, or it could actually be a play by Eritrea to, you know, if you know that you're going to be, if you know there's going to be a strike, why not have the advantage of the first strike?
1: Could be. Could be. I don't know. I just, you know, it seems like more of these conflicts are popping off. I know Africa is a crapshoot. In Sudan, they've always
2: killed each other. Well, I got another one for you.
1: You do?
2: Go into the Syria folder.
1: Oh, boy.
2: And let's catch up on what's been happening since the beginning of this month in Syria.
1: All right.
2: Recent arms depot explosions. Al Jazeera.
1: I did see a little bit of this.
14: All right, and Obeda, ammunition depot explosions seem to be a reoccurring problem in Syria. In fact, just less than 2 weeks ago, there was one. Why is that exactly?
15: Yeah, in fact, this is the fifth military position or ammunition depot that has exploded since September 1st, and these explosions are happening.
1: September 1st in Syria?
2: Yeah.
1: Wow.
15: And different.
1: So there's a pattern. There's no way that's just.
2: Yeah, but they're just exploding.
1: No, there's no way.
15: Parts of Syria, not just in Halab, in Aleppo, but also in other parts of the country, including in Idlib, as well as other locations, five different locations.
1: I think I might know who's doing it.
15: There haven't been any confirmations of sabotage or attacks. All these seem to be technical failures that are resulting in these explosions. Syria is coming out of more than a decade of war. There's all kinds of ammunition, ordnance that is being stored. If they're not stored in the right conditions, in the right ways, if they're not dealt with properly, and if mistakes are made, then these kinds of things happen. Unfortunately, several of these explosions have happened in the past month or less than a month, and the fear is that if there are more weapons depots around the country close to civilians, areas that this could be a recurring problem, especially as the military tries to reposition and basically re-evaluate the way it's going to be storing some of these ammunitions and ordnance around the country, especially in areas close to populated areas like where we are now.
1: One, okay. Two, maybe it's bad luck. Three, no way. There's somebody actively blowing these up. Five, guarantee.
2: Yeah.
1: Holy shit.
2: Yeah, and I actually watched a little short lecture on the relationship between the Israelis and the Druze. The Jews and the Druze.
1: Yep.
2: And Israel is basically using the Druze as their
1: meat their
2: party. Well, no, it's okay, so the Russians in Donbass are to the Russian government what the Druze are to the Jews. So the Russian government used the Russians in Donbass,
1: sure,
2: to justify their military incursion into Ukraine. And the Jews are using the Druze to justify military operations in Syria.
1: And also blowing up ammo depots discreetly?
2: Well, the Druze, you know, they may want a seat in government, and it'd be a lot easier for them to take that seat in government if the current government had less ammunition.
1: God, there's no coincidences anymore.
2: I think this is basically a proxy conflict between Israel and Turkey and Syria.
1: I'm sure it is. You think? Well, because ever since, so what was it? Israel hit a Turkish airbase in Syria. Was it?
2: Yes, last week.
1: Yeah, two, or a couple weeks ago, maybe. And now these ammo depots are blowing up in Syria. And Erdogan, he came out of the UN, was talking about genocidal Israel today. Not mincing words either. He's not afraid. He's not afraid to say it. So that's interesting. Yeah, Erdogan, he really runs an interesting tightrope between the East and West and actively criticizing Israel. Man, that Mecca pack is so smart because Turkey is the bulldog. Saudi Arabia is apparently the rich, nerdy kid.
2: Chihuahua.
1: That gets punched in the face, yeah. And I don't even know what kind of dog Pakistan is. Ones with nukes.
2: Yeah.
1: Man.
2: Okay. Well, I have a story about NATO and the U.S.'s relationship to NATO, if we want to stay on this war front.
1: I like it.
2: Hello?
1: Yeah, I like it. I'm here.
2: Okay. I feel like you're kind of clipping out. Like, I'm not... If you say something short, like, okay, I'm not hearing it, because there are times where I don't hear, obviously, the first few syllables of something you're saying.
1: I got you.
2: And I don't know if that's going to translate to the recording or not. If it does, we apologize.
1: No, what you hear won't translate to the recording.
2: Okay. Okay. Good. No one needs to hear these voices.
1: That's right.
2: So, NATO folder. Pentagon plan to pull troops, NBC.
8: The Pentagon is weighing a plan to pull tens of thousands of U.S. troops from Europe. The exact number is unclear, but one U.S. official is estimating about 25,000. Another saying it could be as many as 40,000, which is half of the current amount of troops there. Now, this would mostly impact Germany, Italy, and Spain. These are all countries whose leaders have clashed with President Trump on his war with Iran. NBC News senior national security correspondent Courtney Cuby joining me now. So, Courtney, this could be the most significant scaling back of U.S. military forces in Europe since the Cold War. What else do we know about the Pentagon's plans and how likely this could actually happen?
16: So this is all part of a six-month review that was announced back in June looking into the U.S. military presence in Europe. So it's no secret, Vicky, that when Secretary Hegseth and some of the people around him, including his policy director at the Pentagon, a guy named Bridge Colby, when they came into the job, it was very clear that they wanted to scale back the U.S. presence in Europe. And one of the main reasons that they're using is the argument that European nations need to take more responsibility for their own defense, and that having a big U.S. presence there, as you mentioned, it's upwards of 80,000 people across Europe. Having that big presence there allows these European nations not to take as much responsibility for their own defense. So as part of this review, we're now hearing that there are some very real drastic cuts that are on the table here. Some of those options are actually going to be provided to Secretary of Defense Pete Hegseth today, but he's not going to get the final recommendations until November 6th. Then they'll go on to President Trump. Then we'll know whether, in fact, these cuts are actually going to be put into place and how large they'll be.
1: Pulling more out of Europe. At this moment and hour, when Russia is actively pushing the border threat of NATO territory, can you believe it?
2: Can you believe it? Okay, so the only question then is, if we pull these troops, does Russia engage in an attempted blitzkrieg to the surrounding European capitals?
1: Yes. I'm going to say yes.
2: Yeah, you think so?
1: We're emboldening him. He's going to do it. He's always said.
2: And then
1: said
2: Donald Trump remains president until he dies.
1: He's always said and continued to say last week that he wants to take all of Europe.
2: Yes.
1: Is this the timing clip?
2: Well, yeah, you can play it, but it's basically saying the same thing we just talked about of, you know, if this happens, what happens next?
1: I want to hear what they say. I want to hear the talking points.
8: Courtney, some U.S. lawmakers and European leaders have expressed real concerns that cuts like these could embolden Russia.
1: Of course.
8: Talk about the global implications of a move like this.
16: And it comes at a time when Russia is really trying to test the limit. So, of course, there's the ongoing and brutal war in Ukraine. But Russia, over the last several months, on numerous occasions, has sent drones across the border into European nations, Eastern European nations, including NATO members. And in several cases, NATO aircraft have actually shot those aircraft down. The concern is pulling U.S. troops out will only further embolden Russia to act out even more, Vicky.
1: That's right. They're going to start killing Polish farmers again.
2: From love, from Moscow with love.
1: Yeah, I saw some clip about like the Lithuanian army is training.
2: And, oh yeah, getting ready for Russian tanks.
1: Oh my gosh, they're like these small European armies, they're like volunteer firefighter armies.
2: Yes.
1: It's literally like, I'm a school teacher, but I'm out here doing my 1 5-hour training this month. So we're definitely going to stop the Russians when they roll through. it's I don't want to laugh because, you know, I'm sure the people are being 24/7 propagandized. It has
2: been beat into their head.
1: But it's like, come on. He literally said last week, I'm not threatening Europe. I have no reason to threaten Europe. And he stood that, but, you know, he's not going to stop Ukraine. It's just the Western beat your chest battle cry. And I mean, you've seen, I play European news here all the time. That's all they talk about is Russia, Russia, Russia, Russia.
2: Yeah. Yeah. Yeah. I mean, he's the bully down the block.
1: Right.
2: Now, what would be really funny is, you know, Putin has the opportunity to do the funniest thing. Whenever we pull these troops out, if he just invades Belarus and takes Minsk, see how that was spun by the media.
1: They're a democratic country.
2: We always loved Belarus. What are you talking about? Yeah.
1: We never call them Putin's puppet or a stooge.
2: Yeah, but again, I mean, other than increasing the Baltic Sea coastline that you control, what is the strategic importance of blitzkrieging the Estonian, Latvian, and Lithuanian capital and then daring the Americans and the Europeans to try to come take them back?
1: Reuniting Kaliningrad with the motherland. I don't know. The reason Russia wants Black Sea access is because it's the only warm water port that it has. Restricting it would cut it off from that. But it already has access to that entire northern area. The Bering Strait and what is this called? The Arctic Sea? I don't know. There is no advantage other than you're closer to Poland.
2: Maybe we can take out a couple more farmers per year.
1: Right. I don't know, man. The Europeans, they need something to focus their energy on.
2: Well, and see, and that's the thing. It benefits the U.S. currently to play up the threat, too, because how are you going to get them to spend their money on defense?
1: No, of course.
2: If they don't think there's a threat.
1: It's got to be Russia is the number one threat. We need to build up our army. Like, Europe is in a spot right now where they're realizing the entire world, gravity has shifted as we know it, and reality is no longer what it seems, and they're trying to figure out the messaging that they can tell their people that we're going to be fine and not pushed around by the actual big dong players on the map.
2: We are out of diesel, but we're going to be fine.
1: Right. This is why I've been saying for months, European federalization. It's going to be the United States of Europe. And
2: do you think an energy crisis drives that?
1: Well, I think there's a lot of things. Ursula is now promoting this whole age verification EU-wide. Member states might not even get to vote. It might just happen.
2: Oh, we can't have the kids buying diesel.
1: No, you know what I mean. Yeah, I don't know. I don't know if the energy crisis strengthens it. You know, they want to talk about increasing their collective buying power, which is just one step away from, you know, all of your banks are now belong to us.
2: Right. Yeah, so. Right.
1: I don't know. Europe is an interesting spot. I hope for the best. I know we got Swiss listeners and German listeners and English listeners. I wish you all the best. I really do. But guns are cool. And come to America.
2: Well, see, that's the thing, you know. It could be argued. I'm not arguing it, of course, because I don't want to upset the sentiments of any of our European listeners. But it could be argued that the Fourth Reich is actually the best thing for Europe. Just not with Ursula von der Leyen at the head.
1: Yeah, you got to get the lesbian lady, head of the ADF. She'll sit
2: well, see, but that's, in effect, that's what Ursula's doing. She's trying, to your point, to bring Europe under the control of Germany.
1: Yeah, and she's got you know what's funny about these? Like, she's viewed as obviously a hero because she's a big, strong woman, and she stands up to Donald Trump. But they've always got, like, the grossest teeth. These people. And it's like, it is like the most Disney movie aspect of villains that is so true in real life is her teeth are disgusting. And she's the actual villain. So,
2: well, she's the villain because she doesn't, her priority is globalist progressivism as an ideology, not the people of Europe.
1: The entire world is run under the mode that Europe sets for public life. The moral relativism, you know, rainbow flag everything. Anyone that doesn't support rainbow flags is bad. That's what she's after. She wants Europe to be the cultural central hub of the world once more, when it's literally just become North Africa.
2: Oh, boy. Yeah, I mean, it's a pipe dream. Being a culturally relevant nation or area of the world is a pipe dream if you live in a place where mass migration is a policy that's pursued.
1: Yeah, what culture? What culture are you exporting? Poverty? Pooping on the streets?
2: Pragmatism.
1: Street poops? If pooping on the street is cool, then I'm Ursula von der Leyen. I don't know. It's late. We should thank some people, though.
2: Let's thank some people.
1: You are riding along in the offensive every Tuesday night at about 5:30 p.m. John and I hop on the internet and we let you know what's going on around the world. Let you give you our takes on the world. Now, we don't always have the answers because, frankly, no one does. And if they say they do, they're just lying to you. If that's attractive to you, let us know, because we might start just saying we have the answers too. But we don't have any advertisers. We don't try to sell you shit. We put out the stuff. We put out the show for free, and we ask that if you get any value, you send it back to us. You can go to mmo.show/donate. There's many ways to contribute. You can send us art. You can send us articles like Trash Man. You can send us fiat donations like Trash Man. Or you can send us little bits of Bitcoin called Boostergrams. But all that information, again, mmo.show/donate. Any value you receive, please, please send it back to us. We appreciate it. We don't do it for our health, although we do have fun doing it. But that being said, we always like to thank the artist from the previous week. And I believe the artist from the previous week was, who won? Woof. Woof won. That's right. He won with his little X's on the house's map.
2: Oh, yes. I need to go to the website, yeah. Which is art.mmo.show.
1: Right, and if you want to follow along, you can go to art.mmo.show as well and see all the art that we're talking about. You've seen the submission from tonight? You've seen the submission from tonight?
2: You should go to art.mmo.show and keep up with what is being presented as art.
1: I did see him mention this in the show chat, but I didn't say it out loud what he submitted
2: tonight. You know, I, as much as I love this and I think it's hilarious and in good fun, I know for a fact that we have Indian listeners that would not appreciate this.
1: Latrinas. Yes, they're being compared to Latinas now, but they're adding an R and making it sound like a toilet. So... yes, but the art piece with the X's on the roof was quite good.
2: It's quite brilliant, Wolf. It really is.
1: Yes, it is. This piece is relating to election season and seeing your neighbors that put out signs for liberals in front of the yard and recognizing that as a potential supply hub for you when SHTF. Yep, that's right. So I like this piece. I like that our names are kind of crayon drawn on there, like we're on the map itself. I like it. We had some other submissions.
2: Oh yeah, I didn't even notice that. Like it was like those are our houses.
1: Yeah. Yeah.
2: Yeah, it's a good piece. It's a good piece.
1: Appreciate it. We got
2: you didn't make it.
1: No, I didn't. It looks like me hitting the tree. It looks like you suggested the idea of hitting the tree.
2: Yes.
1: From DJW.
2: And then it's you doing it.
1: But it's me doing it. And I know it's me because I have a Ruby Ridge t-shirt on, which I've talked about owning pretty much on the show.
2: Yes, and you know the hair color also gives it away.
1: I like the very concerned squirrel that's upset with the tree whacking.
2: Yes.
1: Good job there. He has submitted another one, which is a large risk board, which might actually be appropriate for tonight if we don't have any other art to consider. with Oman and UAE and Iran all bombing ships like a big old game of battleship.
2: It's more like a battleship board than a risk board.
1: You're right. Same map, different game. Let me ask you to look again at a map. The amount of details these artists are putting on there are great. Wolf submitted a birthday piece. It was my birthday last week. Thank you for that. Nice looking piece. It's gun themed, which is good. And then DJW about the fuel riots showed a bunch of people fighting over a can of gas in the gas station. AI is actually kind of scary good. This is really good. I like it. And everything's spelt correctly.
2: No fuel, no peace.
1: Right. All the signs say out, regular, plus, out, premium, yeah, out. Diesel, out. NetNet submitted a nice piece, which was the Chinese spy satellite. And, you know,
2: which was, we got a chuckle out of it.
1: We did. I liked it. Not a spy satellite. Honest. I love that. somebody sent me something about the Kessler effect, which is kind of what we were describing about the pinball machine that becomes of, like, one satellite blows up and then pieces of that satellite go and take out other satellites.
2: Mm-hmm.
1: And that was also mentioned on the podcast that I had. It was Jasper89 who sent me that information on the Kessler effect, which was funny because I read it right after I heard a podcast where it was mentioned. So, and then Wolf submitted Welcome to Mauritania. E. Prince was here, which is Eric Prince of Blackwater.
2: Well, formerly of Blackwater.
1: Yeah. He's got his own, it's like Invictus or some stupid name now.
2: Yes. It's actually a pretty good name. What is Eric Prince's new company name? Vectus Global.
1: Vectus Global. They sound like the bad guys. but yes.
2: You know, speaking of the satellites, someone did, I don't know if this was the same thing you're talking about, but somebody did write about how the orbits work.
1: Right.
2: And I read a little bit of it, but I honestly didn't. I got a new baby at home, okay? So I didn't look too much into it. But after, you know, I put together the Chinese are sending pictures to Iran. We have space satellites. Uh-oh, a Chinese satellite blew up. 6 days ago, right after I put that together and we talked about it here, CNN publishes Russian spy satellites linked to Iran strikes. Please, blow up another satellite, but it needs to be a Russian one this time.
1: Right. Space wars, baby. We have Space Force, for Christ's sake, you know?
2: Yeah, I know.
1: We're doing it. It's awesome. Okay, yeah, so if you have an art idea for art tonight, go to art.mmo.show, make an account, submit some art. We'll look at it after the show. It's always fun. I stay live on the video platforms Rumble and YouTube when we're looking at art, so and X and Twitch, I think. So if you are interested in seeing our live decision post show, stick around for that. But art.mmo.show, no winners yet. Operators are standing by. Much appreciated. We did have some people come in by way of fiat donations. This is them sending us money on Venmo or PayPal or Cash App or Stripe. I'm sure there's more. Some guy asked if he could send a paper check. Yes, you can. And it's always appreciated. But starting off at the top of the list and earning themselves an executive producer credit, but not only that, officially becoming a praetor of the MMO show, is none other than Serpent, who came in with $100.37. And he says, happy birthday, Nam, from Serpent / Jason. And he suggests that his praetor name shall be, moving forward, Praetor Serpent of the Finger Lakes.
2: Very good. Yep. Congratulations.
1: Which I have it on good authority. The Finger Lakes were named by a 15-year-old after prom. So thank you, Serpent. Much appreciated. Thank you for the large donation, and welcome to the Elite Praetor Club. I feel like we need a praetor jingle or a ceremony.
2: It needs to be very regal because, you know, praetors were a position in Rome. And, of course, in Doom, you have the praetor suit, which is sort of the idea there.
1: What about something like this? This is pretty regal.
17: You are not
1: a poor. Hold on. I got a better one.
17: You are not.
1: Not a praetor. Not a praetor. He is a praetor. You get it?
18: Hey, I love the. Hey.
2: Oh, you my are God. Can not you stop?
1: Fed. Thank you, Praetor. You're not a Fed. We appreciate you. Susan A. comes in through PayPal with $5.55. The donations really dropped off there. No, I appreciate it, Susan. $5.55 through PayPal. And she says, I really enjoyed the last show. Y'all sounded great. Congrats and blessing to the new do, Susan A. Thank you, ma'am. I agree. We do sound good. And congrats, John. The Nail Lord of Gaylord comes in through Venmo with $5. And he says, Enlog here, OTO.
18: On the offensive.
1: Thanks for the show. Can I get a turkey egg?

0: PayPal with $3.32, and he says, with fifth generational warfare ever present, protect yourself from the PSYOPs by staying on the offensive. Trash Man.
1: On the offensive.
0: Thank you very much. And Dwayne S. returns with his $1 donation through PayPal and says, still not a Fed, but hoping you guys turn on subscriptions soon so I can send a buck a show without thinking about it. And I think there is a link for a subscriptions, because I know people have done subscriptions. So let's try to see if I can find that and send it to you, Dwayne. So much appreciated. But that does it for all of our fiat donators this week. Love to see the list of names coming through. Thank you very much.
2: Is it time for the Bitcoin boost?
0: It is time for the Bitcoin boosts.
2: Okay. Well, I have those here. There are just a few this week, but we appreciate them all. I'm going to refresh it right now just to make sure. Eric PP comes in with 3,333 Satoshis with no note. And then Nostragang comes in with 101 and says, how do you respond to someone who asks, what you reading? Do you give a brief overview? Or do you start reading aloud until they go away? I personally show them the title, say, the title, this is what I'm reading. And if they look interested, I'll give a brief description. And if they quickly say, oh, okay, then I just leave it at that.
0: It's usually Elise, and that's usually my Kindle. And I'll tell her the book, and she'll go, still? So, I don't really read aloud. I've been known to find a passage particularly interesting and read it aloud. But other than that, yeah, pretty much just say what I'm reading. So, thank you. Any streamers?
2: Yes, we do have some streamers. We have Eric PP. Nope, that's the same list. Weirdo is currently streaming 1,233 Satoshis for this show live. Eric PP is streaming for this show live and has streamed 194. And Weirdo streamed 600 Satoshis for number 236. What are you thinking?
0: I'm thinking Bitcoin made a little bit of a rebound recently. We're at 86.
2: I saw that.
0: I think we were down in the 71,000. Really jumped up. Must mean the U.S. dollar's hurting. Whenever I see Bitcoin price go up, I always think, I wonder if USD is doing well. They're kind of counter signals a little bit. Anyway, that does it for all of our donations. Should we get in the second half?
2: I think we should talk about the meetups first.
0: Oh, yes. Good call. Thank you, sir. There's one meetup. This is MMOmeetups.com and the East Texas meetup. East Texas MMO meetup will be taking place on Sunday, September 27th at 3:33 p.m. Fresh by Brookshires, the Longview, Texas is where it's located, hosted by the Dirty Jersey. And so far, 3 RSVPs. So, well, people are meeting up with DJW for our show in East Texas. Who thunk it?
2: It's very good. Thank you very much, DJW. And, you know, don't be shy. You should make a meetup for your area. It doesn't matter if anyone RSVPs. Show up. Put it for somewhere that you want to go. And if you show up and nobody comes, you get to go to a place. You get to have an excuse to go somewhere that you enjoy being. And if someone does show up, all the merrier.
0: Indeed. It's always a good time, even if you're by yourself. You can get real drunk. Have you ever been drunk by yourself? It's a hoot. Get it on!
2: Did you see that the Pentagon piece of art has 33 likes?
0: Well, somebody's obviously
2: someone manipulating the system.
0: Scale, yeah. It's supposed to prevent multiple voting, but I think, I don't know, somebody like Cotton Gin, it seems like something he would do. Just run up the like tally on a photo. Nonetheless.
2: Nonetheless, we're out of the donation segment, so let's talk about something else.
0: Okay. What do you got?
2: What do you have for second half?
0: Oh, of course. Let me think about this for just a second. What haven't I played yet? This is a very long list. There's a Ukraine war update that I have.
2: Okay, go for it.
0: Ukraine fired over 1,000 drones at Russia.
2: Oh, I have that too.
0: Yeah?
2: Yeah, I've got it from Fox News. Who do you have it from?
0: Not Fox News.
2: Okay, well, maybe we'll do both of them.
0: Okay, let's listen to yours first.
2: Do you see it?
0: Yep. And again,

0: for whatever reason, it's not playing. Hold on. Let me make sure that everything's systems go here. Ah, the player's muted. Huh. Okay. Mystery solved.
1: Thank you, Harrison. A few moments from now, Ukraine hitting Russia with a massive drone attack over the weekend. It came on the final day of Russian elections. Stephanie Bennett watching that. Stephanie's live in London. Hello.
2: Hey, Bill. Well, Moscow's mayor called it the largest ever drone attack on the capital. And video shows huge plumes of black smoke billowing across the capital. This happened when they fired 1,000 drones Saturday into Sunday. An oil refinery and apartment buildings were also damaged. Two people were killed and dozens were injured. Then you had retaliatory strikes overnight targeting Ukraine's southern city of Zaporizhia. A major sticking point in peace talks is territory. President Vladimir Zelensky has repeatedly said he will not be giving up any land to Russia. But President Zelensky said there is diplomatic momentum after a phone call with President Donald Trump yesterday. He also thanked him for signing a sweeping Russian sanctions bill named after the late Senator Lindsey Graham. The pair will meet on the sidelines of the UN General Assembly in New York this week. But as global oil prices surge, President Trump said Russia has lost control of its diesel industry. Writing on Truth Social in part earlier today, this ridiculous and never-ending war with Ukraine must be ended. The whole world suffers as 25,000 people, mostly soldiers, are being killed each month. And the attacks come as Russia wrapped up 3 days of voting in parliamentary elections this weekend, the first since Putin's full-scale invasion of Ukraine. As expected, the United Russia Party, supported by Putin, retained its majority, with many opposition candidates excluded from the race. Bill?
1: Stephanie, thanks. We'll watch this. Stephanie Bennett watching that. We'll see what Zelensky has to say while he is here in New York. Jackie.
0: Fox News update. Another diesel or oil refinery was hit. So that's cool. That's going to help everything.
3: Yeah, and I was reading someone's, I think it was a Substack earlier in the week about They were making the argument that these attacks on the refineries are attacks on the peripheries of the refineries. So they're not, it's more of a nuisance, more of nuisance attacks than actual critical infrastructure attacks. And I don't know, I think this was just speculation, and I think the evidence was the lack of market effect balanced with the sheer volume of reported strikes on refineries, and how if the strikes that have been reported had all been critical, there'd basically be no capacity left in Russia. So obviously, a decent percentage at least are these periphery nuisance attacks and aren't really affecting the process at the refineries, just delaying more than stopping. And it was kind of comparing and contrasting with the strikes on refineries and infrastructure in the Middle East, where those are much more, the more critical infrastructure is being hit at the plants in the Middle East. So maybe not as big of a deal as it seems on its face, these strikes on the Russian refineries. And also, you had Trump tell Ukraine that stop striking the refineries, and they went ahead with it, and the administration didn't seem to say anything publicly. So I could definitely see these being symbolic strikes more than an attempt to keep pressure on Russia rather than just stop altogether.
0: Gotcha. Yeah, I hadn't heard that. It's a good context. My clip is exactly the same, though. Doesn't provide any more or less information, so
3: kind of okay. Well, while we're talking about oil, if you're, I think that was really the only thing that came out of the Russia-Ukraine war this week,
0: right?
3: There's some diplomatic hand wringing going on, but there was an oil tanker in the Gulf of America that was hacked. If you go into the tankers folder, you'll see the KHOU 11 Houston clip. Oil tanker hacked.
4: Good evening. Tonight, a giant oil tanker headed for Galveston reportedly had its navigation system taken over by Iranian hackers. Now the U.S. Coast Guard is investigating.
5: Both the Coast Guard and the FBI.
0: Yeah, it was. What are they investigating? Yep, it was Iran.
5: Stopped the tanker before it got to the island. But now officials say they're concerned ships may be used as weapons. Matt Doherty is hearing from Coast Guard officials tonight. He is in Galveston this evening. Matt.
6: Iranian state media is reporting the ship was controlled by hackers for 30 hours. The U.S. Coast Guard says all vessels need to pay attention. This is video from August 21st, when the Coast Guard tells me a specialized team of military and FBI officials boarded this super tanker in the Gulf after learning its computer network was hacked. Iranian state media claims hackers took control of the VL Prosperity's propeller and navigation system and knocked out its communications for 30 hours.
7: Of course, we're worried about a collision, an explosion.
6: Rear Admiral Amy Grable heads the U.S. Coast Guard Cyber Command. She says it's not hard for hackers to get malicious source code, and events like these could start happening more often.
7: And especially with the advent of artificial intelligence, that's sort of accelerating the rate at which we need to take action.
6: The South Korean-managed supertanker left Egypt on August 1st, bound for Galveston, and hacked near the Strait of Gibraltar. In a statement, the Coast Guard says the captain, crew, and shoreside corporate staff were critical partners in helping to ensure the threats were mitigated. Coast Guard officials have not said how close the ship was to land when it was stopped. And tonight, the Coast Guard is advising everyone at sea to ask for cybersecurity assistance if needed. Len and Mia.
0: What kind of flare do you shoot up for that?
3: Yeah, it's a flare that basically a firework that it emits ones and zeros.
0: I need help. Mayday, mayday. We need cybersecurity assistance. Dumb. Yeah, that's interesting. I'm surprised they didn't tie, well, it is, a local affiliate, so they didn't know to, but they should have tied AI into that. They used AI, which they likely did, because everyone does.
3: Yeah, I didn't get to clip it because the story was really fresh, but apparently it's confirmed that the Houthis are using Claude, which is pretty funny.
0: Well, if it was anything like my convert from Windows to Linux on the show, good luck, Houthis.
3: Yeah.
0: Oh, absolutely we can bomb
3: now,
0: the U.S.
3: There's something about this, something's fishy about this tanker story, because in modern tankers, there is almost certainly a very manual aspect to the rudder and the steering of the ship. Now, they do say that the hackers took over the propeller. They don't call it the propeller. Yeah. Is it called the propeller? Is that what they said?
0: I think it was the propeller. Yeah.
3: Yes. Propeller. That's what they said. They took over the control of the propeller, which tells me they got access to a power system, which is much more likely. But what they don't say in here is that without the rudder, without being able to control the rudder, which has a very manual aspect of control to it, you can't steer the ship and make it a weapon. So you could run it aground, but the pilot would still have control over the rudder and be able to steer it no matter where you held it to. So the ship as a weapon is a bit of a red herring, maybe.
0: I don't know. I'm sure there's probably some sort of control that could be had over the propeller or over the rudder via internet connected. I'm not sure how these are connected. Eric PP's wondering why the navigation system was connected to the internet. You know, something was connected to the internet and that's how they got in.
3: Well, the navigation systems are largely GPS based. So unless you spoofed coordinates, but yeah, they did say the navigation system was hacked and the propeller.
0: Well, that's how GPS works. But the navigation system is like, I think that might imply they were able to navigate it potentially.
3: Well, as long as it was basically on autopilot. But if you take it off autopilot, then you can take manual control of the rudder, and that is a known security element of modern super tankers is a manual override of the rudder.
0: I can't push back any on that one because I don't know, but I believe you. But that's insane. Yeah, I have a feeling there's going to be like a plane crash and hackers are going to claim responsibility and they're going to have used AI, and that's how there's going to be something. Like, something is going to be used to push forward the protectionist moat for the AI companies.
3: I wonder if it had anything to do with the Amazon jet that overran the runway.
0: It's possible.
3: Maybe a proof of concept there.
0: Right. I mean, it's so hard to trust anything you see or hear on the news anymore, just because
3: that's what
0: there's like seven layers of other things that could be going on.
3: Maybe I was a little dense in this regard, but we're watching. My in-laws were here, so we're over at their house, and you know we're watching TV with them, and the Hump Day commercial comes on. You're familiar, you know, happier than a camel on Hump Day.
0: That's right.
3: And my daughter looks at me after the commercial's over, and she says, "Where'd the camel go?" And my immediate response was, "Baby, that was on television. Nothing you see on television is real."
0: Is real.
3: And the chuckles in the room from her question quickly died with my answer. But, I mean, I feel like that's the safest route to take, is if nothing you see is actually real. We can give it a little bit of credence for discussion's sake, but as far as believing it wholeheartedly, I think that's not very smart.
0: Right. It's often I'm reminded of the grass. Like when two coworkers in the same week say that they're horrified of AI, it's like, wow. Makes my cutting the cable longer. I've never had cable since I moved in this house, and I've benefited immensely from that fact.
3: Yeah, we do have a working television in our house, but it's not in our living room, and it's not utilized unless my wife and I want to watch a movie after the kids have gone to bed and we're, you know, eating ice cream, watching a movie or something.
0: So Elise and I had our anniversary, and one of the things we like to watch is this British guy's Beard Meets Food. He does these food challenges where he eats a ridiculous amount of food. And she put like a reference to that. She's like, "I love sitting on the couch with you watching an English man house 72-ounce steaks." So, yeah, it's kind of funny. It's the only time we watch TV, too.
3: Yeah, do as I say, not as I do.
0: Right.
3: Kids. I do enjoy the, I get obsessed with the occasional video game, too. So, that is on the television from time to time, but not with the kids around. So, let's see here.
0: I'm kind of tapped out. Like everything, every other clip that I haven't played is already a topic we've covered. I guess I've got.
3: I got a quick three then to round us out, okay?
0: Okay.
3: Speaking of airlines, and we just briefly mentioned the Amazon plane that went off the runway, there was a ground stop in four major airports yesterday, and it had to do, this clip isn't going to cover it because I pulled it in the heat of the moment, but it had to do with a blown fuse in the system that will be discussed in this clip. And at the same time, a unrelated work crew cut a communication cable that serviced this system that will be discussed in the ground stop NBC clip.
0: Okay. Chaos.
8: I mean, we begin this hour with breaking news involving several major airports. Newark Liberty International Airport, Teterboro Airport in New Jersey, and Philadelphia International Airport all experiencing ground stops right now due to an equipment outage. Newark Airport just confirmed the outage in a statement on X saying, "Arrivals and departures are delayed. Check your flight status." Joining us now, NBC News senior correspondent Tom Costello, who covers aviation for us. Tom, okay, these airports are all right. They use the same air traffic control system. Is that the core of what we're looking at here?
9: Yeah, and pardon me for looking down at my phone, because just now we got a statement from the FAA. The FAA, quote, is pausing flights into Philadelphia, Teterboro, and Liberty, Newark Liberty Airport, due to issues with some frequencies at Philadelphia TRACON. TRACON, of course, stands for Terminal Radar Approach Control.
0: Of course.
9: And so right now, we don't have a whole heck of a lot moving at these critical airports. Again, Newark, Philadelphia, and Teterboro. And here's why. That Philadelphia TRACON, you know, we've done a lot of reporting on this over the last couple of years. The TRACON, so this is not the tower, but it's the elevated air traffic control, right? The traffic over about 10,000 feet. That is all controlled out of an office in Philadelphia. Yes, including for New Jersey airspace. And so that is where we have seen for quite some time radio issues, frequency problems. We've reported for many, many months now about the ongoing problems with old equipment, radio equipment that they've been trying to modernize. And so I don't have specifics on what particularly has gone down other than characterized here by the FAA as some issue there with the frequencies. And so this is going to cause a real mess there in the New York, New Jersey and Philly area.
0: Hey, you want to cripple?
3: I hate how he says frequencies.
0: Frequencies?
3: Frequencies.
0: Yeah.
3: He puts an N in there. It's like my daughter puts an L in an extra L in chocolate. She says chalocolate.
0: Chalocolate. My mom used to say guacamole.
3: Guacamole?
0: Guacamole. Like glock.
3: Glock. Yeah. Guacamole.
0: Yeah.
3: What is she like? Is she moonlight as a gangster rapper?
0: No, she just, you know.
3: Give you this guacamole.
0: She wasn't a fan of ethnic food. Just kidding. Yeah, that's great information. Hey, if you want to cripple three major U.S. airports, target this place in Philadelphia.
3: Yes, yes. Tracon. Rap battle between guacamole and Tracon.
0: And chalocolate.
3: Okay, next on the list is a shooting in Austin, Texas.
0: Oh, yeah, I did have this clip. Here we go.
10: Well, outrage in Austin, Texas over an ICE agent outrage. Shooting a delivery driver after a chase. The man's lawyers tell ABC News that he was delivering for DoorDash when ICE pulled him over Sunday and eventually shot him, sending him to the hospital. Now protests are erupting as Austin city officials demand to know if the shooting was necessary. ABC's Melissa Adon joins me now for more. Melissa, the man's lawyer says ICE won't give her any information about her client's condition or even tell her where he is. What more do we know?
11: Hey there, Andrew. So far, Garces Perez's attorney says she has been unable to get basic information about her client's condition or where exactly he's being held since he was released from the hospital into federal custody. That's what we learned from Homeland Security. So far, what they've told us is that Garces Perez was shot in the torso, and they say that he is in stable condition, but he is being held by federal authorities while awaiting deportation. So his attorney, of course, is calling for more transparency, asking, you know, that she's concerned about his medical status, his ability to communicate with legal counsel, and just ensuring that he is okay before further steps are taken. Andrew?
10: How is ICE responding to the questions about the shooting, Melissa?
11: Look, right now, federal officials have released super limited details about the shooting in itself. A law enforcement source, however, telling ABC News, this is what we've learned, that agents actually identified Garces Perez through license plate checks and believe that he fled after there was a brief encounter with officers before the shooting occurred.
0: There's that anti-flock angle.
11: Saying that moments right after yes. that's when that shooting happened. And, of course, we're seeing all of this video. So Homeland Security has emphasized that Garces Perez was in the country illegally and he was subject to a final deportation order. But with this video of the incident that's now spreading online, local leaders and community members are demanding an independent investigation. Of course, ABC News, we've reached out to ICE for additional comment, but we are awaiting further response. Andrew.
3: Okay, so I have a, you know, we do a little crowd analysis here at the show, and I'm pulling up some pictures of these protests from Austin, and I'm just going to take one of these pictures, and I'm going to go from left to right and just call out some things that I see. Mexican flag.
0: Okay.
3: Obviously, people of Latino descent. White woman with a short bob haircut. Blue hair with tattoos holding up a Justice for Wilbur sign with an N95 mask.
0: Of course.
3: Androgynous man with a ponytail, N95 mask. Skinny stoner with Converse and beanie saying something snarky, I'm sure. 40 BMI. Androgynous native woman, maybe? With John Lennon glasses and dirty blue jeans. Mexican flag. And so, probably three more masks in the photo.
0: Sounds like a healthy amount of well-rounded Americans. She the one, the lady that's wearing a shirt that says Mexico, the fun side of the border. The fun side of the wall.
3: Yeah. No, I have not. But that's fantastic.
0: go there. Go have fun. I love the Venezuelan guy, and everyone comes out with Mexican flags.
3: Mm. And, of course, the mayor of Austin says he's very angry, mister.
0: Did he say it was after a chase he was shot?
3: Yes.
0: So they tried to pull him over, he ran.
3: Yes.
0: And they shot him then.
3: And apparently there's a video. There's a video that has been circulated. I'm going to see if I can find it. Yeah, we get a live reaction. We do a little live reaction here.
0: The body cam footage that I've seen is post-shot.
3: Ice, Austin. Should I put delivery driver?
0: It doesn't matter.
3: Okay, so we're under an overpass. We have a guy being pulled from the vehicle.
0: He's already shot by this point.
3: Oh, is he?
0: Yeah.
3: Oh, so they shot him while he was in his car.
0: Yeah, so the body cam footage that you see is just the cop approaching the ICE officers after this guy's already been shot. Venezuela migrant media. Yeah, I was just watching the ICE video. It's only the post him getting arrested after he shot. It's not the actual shooting.
3: I was led to believe there was a video of him prior to being shot.
0: No, it's just... Yeah,
3: I love this. Shot mid-delivery. What is the what kind of update do you get on DoorDash when your driver gets shot by ICE?
0: Ironically, he was delivering Chipotle to a white lady.
3: I mean, the probability of that is high.
0: Yeah.
3: Okay, ICE just shot a DoorDash driver.
0: I love how they just couch the fact, like, if you didn't hear, it was after a chase. But they, like, put the chase in real tightly. Like, he was, like, they try to make it sound like he was just sitting in his car and a nice guy shot up and said, "You're a Mexican, ain't ya?" There is no benefit to
3: that. This is so weird because he's obviously conscious after they shoot him. So, I'm really curious what happens now.
0: They arrest him. They take him to the hospital.
3: No. And I misspoke. I don't mean what happens now. That yes, they took him to a hospital. He was stable. Okay. I'm seeing the shooting video now.
0: What?
3: All right. I've got it. It's a bystander's video. I'm going to listen to it. So just bear with me here for a second.
0: Hold on.
3: There's no audio. That's great.
0: You have a link you can tag me in on.
3: Oh, Twitter. Yeah.
0: Tag Gary Daniels on Twitter.
3: I'm not hearing any audio on this post. Maybe you can, and maybe you can listen to it on the stream. Mm. It looks like he drives away after an officer gets out of his vehicle. Officer runs up to the door, tries to open it, probably shoots him when he starts pulling away.
0: I'm watching. I'm not seeing the shooting yet. I just see a guy talking into a microphone.
3: It starts at about 29 seconds, 24 seconds. See the vehicles? Agent running up to the blue vehicle, opens the door, vehicle stops.
0: Oh, yeah, he was driving away. He's trying to take off. Well, we caught him, and he didn't die, so I don't know what everyone's so upset about.
3: Our marksmanship is improving here at ICE.
0: Honestly, though, it's like, hey, he's breaking the law.
3: What do you want?
0: We're trying to detain him, and he breaks the law again. Yeah, sorry. And they're putting on blue gloves to help him right after. Hey, sorry about that, bro, but you can't be here illegally. All right.
3: Yeah, okay. So the last one I have is in the miscellaneous folder. And, you know, there's not a great chance of your backyard swallowing you, but the chance is never zero.
0: The title of this clip is called Backyard Hole, which has all sorts of connotations. But we should play it.
2: Terrifying moments for a Long Island woman as the ground opened up and swallowed her into the earth below. As Jennifer McLogan reports, neighbors heard the victim's screams and cries for help and came running.
12: Just seconds. You just like walking, the ground just went and I was...
0: She just moved to Gomorrah last week.
12: It's in a hole.
13: With dog Daisy anxiously looking on, Danielle Timon suddenly found herself 8 feet under in her Bohemia backyard when the earth opened up.
12: Help! Help! Anyone there? people suffocate and they die. So I thought that first.
13: September 17th, it was Danielle's 47th birthday.
12: It's my birthday. This might be my death date.
0: That's
12: couldn't breathe
0: birthday.
12: Well because I was like gasping and scared and crying.
13: Danielle wasn't sure if she'd been swallowed into a water well, cesspool, or sump.
12: And I was trying to put my legs up to try to get up, but the stone was crumbling down.
13: Eventually, one neighbor happened to walk out to her front porch when another was getting in her car on the driveway. Both heard the screams and came running.
12: The two women, Christine and Maggie, just ran up that way.
14: At first, we were thinking maybe she was in a shed or something, so we weren't looking on the ground.
12: They said, keep screaming. Don't stop screaming. And then
13: they couldn't figure out where the screaming was coming from.
15: Oh, my God, she fell on the ground. Okay, Ned, we're on the phone with 911.
16: You're going to be fine, Danielle. They're on their way.
13: Using a ladder around mud, water, and roots, rescue.
12: Firemen, cops, a special unit cops, ambulance, EMTs, they were wonderful.
14: I was tearing up. I was crying. As soon as she got out of the hole, I just gave her the biggest hug.
12: And they all sung happy birthday to me. It was great.
13: Despite whiplash and pulled muscles, Danielle says she's overcome with gratitude. On Long Island, Jennifer McLogan, CBS News, New York.
17: What a terrifying experience. And Danielle tells Jennifer she thinks she was trapped for about half an hour. She's a licensed physical therapist, and now she says she's working on her own physical recovery.
0: Well, Judge, I was going to say, if she fell into a sump, she must have been, you know, queened, the queen of latrinas. But considering her friend gave her a big hug as soon as she got out, I have to imagine it wasn't a sump that she fell into.
3: Yeah.
0: But the... They pulled me out of the hole, and then they all sang happy birthday.
3: And if you look at the pictures on this, this story, this hole that she fell into, it's no bigger than her shoulder width. I mean, it was the perfect size hole to just swallow her entirely.
0: How do you not have...
3: And, you know, thankfully, she had a normal BMI, so she didn't get stuck at her hips when she fell into the
0: hole. Like a goose's gloop. I got a goose's glooped in my backyard. Oh, man. That's funny. Yeah, the sinkholes are a big issue here in St. Louis, especially in the city when it was built so many years ago. What's cool is you can see the old, like, bricks that they used for the street when it happens, but it happens all over the city of St. Louis. So there's one that opened up behind my garage when I was living in the city proper. And I like called the city three times. And finally, they're like, we'll have someone come out and look at it. And they came out and they put a cone next to it for like a month.
3: Yeah, of course.
0: I'm like, that's your solution, is you put a cone? I could have gone to Walmart and bought a cone myself. So it was kind of funny. But yeah, don't get swallowed by sinkholes, people. You, especially on your birthday. What? I'll say this, when your birthday rolls around, look where you're stepping, because you might accidentally get swallowed by a sinkhole.

0: I'm pretty sure the earth opening up and swallowing her is the exact verbiage of what happened to Sodom and Gomorrah in the Bible. Is it not?
1: No, they were destroyed by fire and brimstone.
0: Oh, I thought they got swallowed into the earth. I swear, there's a biblical story of a town getting swallowed. No idea what that is.
1: You've gone nuts over there.
0: It's got to be my board. I don't know what's going on. You are
1: Number 16. The earth swallowing Korah and his followers. You got to lay off over there.
0: I am not doing it. It is randomly firing. So there was a town swallowed by the earth.
1: No, people. Korah, son of Izhar, the son of Kohath, the son of Levi, and certain Reubenites, became insolent and rose up against Moses. With them were 250 Israelite men, well-known community leaders who had been appointed members of council. Our outro is long, but not this long.
0: It just ended because I hit the A key. Look here, this is me typing on my keyboard.
2: The war crimes.
0: You hear that?
1: Why are you doing this to us at the end of the show?
0: I'm not trying to do this, is what I'm telling you, John. I'm telling you it's a software glitch. I don't know what's happening right now.
1: But you just mentioned your keyboard, which is hardware.
0: I am trying to type about the town that got swallowed by the earth into Google search, and when I do,
1: why don't you
0: happens.
1: Let me do that? I'm reading it.
0: Well, I don't know what to do now. Our intro ended.
1: Outro.
0: Outro. It's done. Thanks for listening, everybody. We'll see you next Tuesday. I've been Dan Gehring.
1: And I've been John G. Dew, where I've not yet been swallowed by the earth.
3: Please clap.
0: See ya.

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1: How'd you find out?
2: I ran into this babe who works for your publisher. See, I live in New York. She gave me the whole story. It's like Machine says in your book there. At 9 o'clock she came, at 10 o'clock she came across.
3: I'm really immature. I don't even know what that means. She came across? What does that mean? She came... I understand that reference. He's talking about a girl reaching maximum pleasure and then came across. I don't know. Anyway, this is Nick the Rat Radio, episode 500. And good God, I'm old. I guess that's what we could say there for that. No, it's 557, I think. Let me open up my notes here. Where's my notes? I don't think I have any notes this week. Oh, no, I do have some notes. I got notes. Let me just see the episode. 558. I don't want to confuse anybody. We're on 558. You're right, Cotton Gin. I don't know. You're keeping track better than me. Maybe I should hire you. This is Wednesday, September 23rd. 2026, the fall has started officially. I think yesterday was the first day of fall. It's getting chilly out. Wearing a sweater now. No more Hawaiian shirts. Hawaiian. I was trying to ruin the Hawaiian culture by wearing that. It's getting nice and nipply out there. It's getting nice and brisk. I'm enjoying it. I like it. The leaves are falling. Look at that, 64, 57. Was it over in Brooklyn? It's 58 over here. And the 11209 zippity-doo-dah code. I'm such a pig. I'm drinking this seltzer. I'm sorry.
4: Looks like Everclear. No, I'm just drinking regular old Canadian dry.
3: Are they going to start calling Canada dry American dry? Why is that green? That should be blue. That's very strange. Very strange. Let me pour some more of that. American dry. Yeah, let's have some more of that Canadian dry. Since 1904. Little bubbles in my waters, please. Well, guys, I might have got a job. They're doing a background check on me now. They're going to find out how many planets I've destroyed in the universe, and then maybe by next Thursday I'll be working. Cheers to me. Let's hope it works. Oh, man, work. I was talking to somebody about work. I'm having a hard time at work right now. And I couldn't really give any advice. I'm bad with advice. I'm very bad with advice. It seems, I don't know if it's a New York thing. That's what I was trying to figure out. Because every single job I've ever had, I was thinking about it. The bosses are always, I hope nobody's listening. All the bosses are always a bunch of jerks. The managers are jerks. Bosses are jerks. I don't think I've ever had a job where I was like, you know what? I can't wait to get into the office. I can't wait to get to work. I can't wait to see my manager or my boss. I just can't wait for it because I don't know if it's a New York thing or if it's a worldwide thing. If you're in the chat room right now and you ever had a good work experience, like enjoyed your work, let me know. Let me know if it's just a New York thing or if it's just my luck. So the only advice I was able to give this person was you just have to bend over and smile. And then I was like, oh man, I just got a new job. I was getting used to not bending over and smiling, but I was getting a little, you know, I was like, man, I need some money over here. Oh God, I need money. I need money. Yeah. So that happened. Last week was a crazy week. It's when I interviewed with, I was doing all the job interview stuff. I went to a funeral. What's a brother's wife's, what is she? Is she your sister-in-law? Is your brother's wife a sister-in-law? Her mother passed away. It was very sad. And I went to a funeral and I had this thing. Then I did a photo shoot. You enjoyed waiting tables. Paid voice acting is a little bit, that's a gig. That's not like a everyday job. It's not like you have to go in every day. Jobs where you have to go in every day. That's what I'm talking about. It doesn't have to be an office. It could be just a store or a place where you have to go see the same people every fucking day. Oh boy. So I did a photo shoot for the movie I'm going to be in. I guess I could kind of let people know the name of it now. So I think I think I'll officially be in it. I don't think they would take pictures of me for it if I wasn't. So if you want to look it up, I'll give the name. Well, then no, if I do that, then people will find out. They could find out more about me. No, it's not nude. Yeah, because the director was like, "Hey, is it? How do you want your name in the movie?" I was like, "I should be Nick the Rat." And then she was like, "She's like, I don't know. I told my friends that are in it that they can't use their fake names. You have to use your real name." So yeah, well, I guess you'll find if you really get into it, there might be some nipples, there might be some butt cracks. I might be for real though. I might be covered in gore, so that's gonna be kind of cool. I'm gonna be a gory motherfucker. Rat tails. Ooh, no, it's ego death. There you guys go. Ego death. There's a Kickstarter for it, I think, from Bethany Schmidt. Bethany Schmidt. It's kind of fun. It was a fun shoot. I don't want to give any of it away, so I'm not going to spoil it at all. But if you want to go check out, maybe I could show like a trailer or four or something for it here. Let's see here. Let's ego death Kickstarter. That should be a good enough. That's good. That's ego death, a philosophical horror film by Bethany Schmidt. She actually came all the way from Jersey to pick me up and bring me out to the shooting location. I felt like Roy. I felt powerful. I felt super power. I felt like a star, like a movie star. I was like, this is crazy. Let's see here. Let's play the trailer.
1: Hello, my name is Bethany Schmidt, also known as Buttress. Many of you know me as the creator of Brutus and the Brutus Instrumental. But what many of you don't know is that I'm also a filmmaker, and I'm making a movie. Anyone who's familiar with my work will know that I've always been just as invested in making visuals as I have been in making music. In fact, I started making music so that I could make music videos. And I think that shows in the work. My music videos have always been influenced by my love for film, making references to a lot of my favorite films, whether it's Pilgrims by the Millions, which is heavily inspired by Ingmar Bergman's Seven Seal, Inferno, which is inspired by Cannibal Holocaust and Apocalypse Now, Funeral, which is partially inspired by Tarkovsky's Mirror, or Rex, inspired by Orson Welles' Macbeth. Buttress is in many ways just as much a visual and film project as it is a music project. And really, it's become apparent to me over the course of the last few videos in particular, starting with Rex, that my body is just screaming to make a film. So that's what I'm doing. The film is, of course, a horror movie, and it's called Ego Death. It's about a young man who encounters a strange computer program that sets him down a treacherous journey of self-discovery. If you like my Endofunker video or Phenomenology Club series, then you'll be enthused to hear that this project, Ego Death, draws on a lot of the same themes. The film is very much about vision and the optical sciences, and really the tragedy of existing in the modern era as victims of technology. Ego Death is already being produced, and this project will be being completed no matter what. In fact, if you're watching this video as it airs, then I'm already in another country on the very first official shoot for the film. The project has up until now been entirely self-funded, but I'm making a Kickstarter to appeal to you all to help me make this project big.
3: There you go. Give some money to the Ego Death project. Yeah, Bethany is awesome. She's really cool. Wiley was awesome, too. He plays Magic the Gathering. They're not big Star Trek nerds, though, so I was a little upset about that. I was like, come on! Come on, where's my Trekkies at? All right, it looks like Radix just posted a whole thing here. What is this? My first real job after college, I remember we had one person leaving and two people just hired on. So I was organized a going-away lunch for a departing colleague. Turns out the CEO and technical principal came along, went to some Tex-Mex, so the CEO waves for the bill, says he'll pick it up, recently hired project manager, Chippy says, if I knew you were going to get it, I would have bought something more expensive. And this is why there are so few good managers. Because nobody knows what the fuck's happening?
4: I don't know, man.
3: It just seems people are... It's like Game of Thrones out there. Everybody's just, House Wolfhead. I fucking hate house, this house. And it's like all the houses are living in the same land. It's all some baloney, man. I don't know why people got to be so mean to each other at work. If you fuck up, just tell somebody they fucked up and move on. If they're fucking up, just let them know that they're fucking up and then move on. You know, it's just, fucking make the machine work. I don't like the people that are like, oh, this guy's fucking up. I'm not going to tell him he's fucking up. I'm just going to give him the evil eye all day at work and make him feel uncomfortable and have everybody just feel uncomfortable around everybody else and just going to be a dick face. It seems like a lot of people in the workforce these days are just a bunch of dickheads. Meh. But yeah, man. Also, I might be getting an interview with Bethany soon too. She's fun to talk to. So bring her on the show. Maybe I'll get her co-director. I don't know what he is. Wiley to get on there too. Took a whole bunch of cool pictures. Hope I did a good job. I never really did a photo shoot for a movie before. Oh, that's gross. So see what happens. See what happened there. Yeah. Okay. So we talked about, what did we talk about already here? We talked about the fall is here. We talked about work shit. We talked about baloney and who's he. Yeah. So next week is probably going to be a short show because my first day, if I get past this brutal background check, then Thursday will be my first day working. It's totally remote. And what's the way? This is what I'm noticing too. All these jobs are 9 to 6. What's up with that shit? What's up with this 9 to 6 bullshit? Before this one, the recent one, there was it was an hourly job, and I was like, okay, that one's probably 9 to 6 because it's hourly and they're not going to pay you for lunch. This one's a salary. I have a lunch, and it's still 9 to 6. I don't know. What is 9 to 6 the new fucking normal? Fucking Dolly Parton dies, and now it's no longer 9 to 5. Was she the gatekeeper of the 9 to 5? And now she's dead, so now it's 9 to 6. Baloney, below me. Oh man, it's supposed to rain all fucking weekend. Friday, Saturday, Sunday, and Monday rain on according to this. I was going to go have a nice little adventure this weekend, too. Whatever. Whatever, I'll adventure out in the rain. I'll do it. I'm going to go out in the rain and adventure. Oof. Eric PP is in here. What's up, Eric PP? Eric PP! On Monday, I was playing Shrinkflation, so you work more hours. That's what's going on here. Probably. It's playing Smash Brothers with Lavish and Booberry, and I don't know who else, because everybody in there in the Smash game was using names like 80 or Dag or Vag and jizz and shit. I was like, man, what's going on with that? My name was Rat, so I knew who I was, but I didn't really. But I was playing with them. It was the first time I played Smash Brothers over the internet, and it took a while for me to even set it up. Like, I was trying to kind of, I was like, I need a good, get a good connection here and all that. I won two games, happy to say. I won two of them. Booberry is pretty good. I think that was Booberry. Lavish is just sexy. I don't think he was very good at the game, but he was sexy, so I was happy he was there. Yeah. I had all the DLC characters because I mainly get all the Nintendo systems because of Smash Brothers. I was addicted to Smash since Nintendo 64. Everybody probably knows that I played that a lot and on many different drugs. Since then, I got the Wii for Smash, and then I got the Switch for Smash, and I had all the DLC characters like Joker and Piranha Plant, and everybody was like, "What are you rich?" I'm like, "Whoa, geez, I don't know. I think I got it on sale or something, like when it came out a long time ago." But yeah, the Nintendo stuff never goes on sale, and it's pretty expensive. They did have a Mario Kart 8 had a they have a whole pack of new maps and shit, and it went on sale once. I think it's. It was like an extra. It was just like $10 extra. I was like, "Holy shit! Nintendo has a sale on DLC stuff." Hoo ha! Maybe I'll continue playing the Smash with them. 8-4 is nice. I like 8-4, especially if it's remote. 8-4 or 7-3. Never 9-5. I've had 9-5s, 8-5, 7-5, but never 9-5. Interesting. Dag, yeah, Dag. Is Booberry Dag? Cotton Gin was there too, right? Were you playing Cotton Gin? Who the hell is... Somebody, there was a whole bunch of people playing. I don't know who the hell was playing. There was a... It wasn't Booberry in the game, though. There was a... Yeah, it was fun. You were there, but you weren't playing? Ah, okay. Well, at least you got to watch the greatness that be me whoop some ass with Joker. Yeah. Yar. See, more about video games, I guess. I've been playing more of that Halloween game. It's fun. After Halloween's over, though, I'm probably never going to play it again. It's better than Dead by Daylight. Dead by Daylight is such a boring game, in my opinion. Because I always want to play like a horror game, a multiplayer horror game. Like, man, I need that fix. And I'll download and install Dead by Daylight. I'll play it twice. And then I'll be like, damn, that sucked. And yeah, so you were listening to us play Smash Brothers? that's an interesting way of doing it. So yeah, Dead by Daylight is. But the Halloween, the game, is a decent enough multiplayer horror game. But I'm happy I got it when I did, because I'm sure by after October 31st, it'll be dead. It'll be dead by November 1st. They should have called it that. Dead by November 1st. Sadly, unless they add.

talk. Let's talk. I shot him 6 times. Just running around doing that shit. It's always fun. Other than that, playing more Hunt, of course. There's the new patch for that with like some vampire guy. It's fun. Does he ever put down? He does put the axe down into skulls. Now he, you can pick up a whole bunch of different weapons with Michael. There's butcher knives, cleavers, pitchforks. It's an interesting game. There's enough in it to keep you interested for a couple hours. It definitely does get repetitive. You could play with some people that are either way too good or way too bad. That's the part that I don't like about Speculum. No, there's no Speculums in the game where you could inspect spectacles. Man, you know, I put tons of hours into the Hunt. Hunt is probably one of my favorite first-person shooter games. Only because Quake is dead. If Quake wasn't dead, I'd be a happy boy. Yeah, sure, you could still play Quake Arena or Quake Live, I guess, but they need a new Quake badly. They definitely need a new Quake, because Quake Champions sucks. Bethesda has been doing horrible with id Software stuff. Actually, Bethesda's just been doing horrible, I think, in general. If Elder Scrolls 5 doesn't blow people away, I think Todd Howard is done. Todd Howard could pack up his balls and go fuck himself. But if you like cowboys and zombies, The Hunt is always a great, great game to play. Yes. All right, let's talk about TV stuff. I have to use my stingers here. I got them. I loaded them all up. So we gotta use them. Stop it. TV stuff. Well, I finished Reacher. I talked about that. Call of Duty. I can't play Call of Duty. I can't do it. Can't do that. Let's see. So I finished Reacher. Then Neagly, the girl that was on the show, one of the private investigators, the chicks on his show, has her own show now. Yeah, you shouldn't be proud of playing Call of Duty. You should use Brillo on your fingers or something. It's not Neagly. It's Neely. But it's spelled Neagly, and I like saying Neagly because her face looks like a Neagly. She's not a very unattractive woman, but she's also not an attractive woman. So she worked more on Reacher because she was only like a side character. So the show is, I don't know why I'm even watching it. It's just because sometimes I just need something to watch. So I put on Neagly. I'm like on episode 3. It's just as bad as Reacher. It's basically Reacher. When you watch Reacher, the title screen is like a thunder sound, like actual. It sounds just like that actually, and then it says Reacher. Now it says Neagly, and it looks the same. It's filmed the same. Reach around, baby. Reach, right around. So yeah, I'm watching that garbage. Would I suggest you watch it? No. Would I suggest you watch Reacher? No. But if you've watched Reacher, then I guess it's like more Reacher without Reacher. They should have called it Reacher without Reacher. Yeah, so that's that show. I watched a whole bunch of pieces of things. I was watching Buddy. I was watching a little bit of Buddy. I didn't get to finish it. Buddy is like a horror movie about kids trapped in a kids show. I want to see Resident Evil. I haven't seen that yet. I'm going to maybe I'll see it this weekend. Who knows? But I'd like to see it. I don't care if it doesn't follow the goddamn

like the plot of the video game. Like, I don't give a shit. Just make a good movie. Sure, maybe they shouldn't have called it Resident Evil. I don't care. Whatever. As long as it's good, then watch it. Like, fucking Mila Jovovich made 20 shitty Resident Evil movies. I haven't seen any of them. And I'd rather see a good movie that's not like Resident Evil than a shit movie that's got the same characters in it. I don't give a fuck. Illegal Resident Evil. Let's see. Buddy. Resident Evil. Neegly. Killbot. I started watching Killbot. Killbot is okay so far. It's kind of fun. Been enjoying that. I only seen one episode so far. Killbot is about a security robot that breaks his own protocol, like lockdown protocol, so he could do whatever he wants. And all he really wants to do instead of doing security is watch dramas on TV. Kind of interesting. But it's also dumb because, like, if a security robot, why would they even want to break their own security protocols? Unless maybe they explain it later on in the season. I'm only on episode one. A robot doesn't want stuff, all right? So why would he want to break his protocol? And B, if he did break his protocol, wouldn't the people running the place be like, oh, this guy's broke his protocol. Let's trash him. So if you could look around those two fucking ant fucking things, and then it's fine. So Killbot has been interesting so far. I'm going to probably watch more of that. And I also started watching, I think it's called Unleashed, I think. Is that what it's called? Let me just do a quick check here. Quick check. Unleashed TV show? No, it's not Unleashed. What's his name? Eric Bana? Bana? Is that his name? Yeah, Eric Bana. Eric Bana's in it. What's the name of this thing? Untamed. There you go. Eric Bana. Eric Banana. Untamed. I'm one episode in. It's pretty fun. It's okay. They try to, like, put something in it. Like, oh, man, this twist is really going to make people really crazy. And I was like, I saw that coming a mile away. So, who knows? Maybe it'll be good. Maybe it won't be good. But so far, I'm enjoying it. It's shot well. It takes place in, like, Yellowstone Park or some shit. Some giant park. There's people doing drugs or something there. What? Untamed sounds like nerd shit? Get out of here, Trey from Philly. You crazy. You crazy. And then I was reading about Stranger Things Season 2. Stranger Things Tales from 85, the cartoon. It's like a Telltale game. Basically, Telltale was probably making the Stranger Things game, and then they're like, oh, fuck, this sucks. And they just made it into a TV show. I saw the season one. I was like, hey, it's whatever. It's not very good. It wasn't horrible. Had fun watching it. Now, I was seeing articles about Stranger Things Tales from 85 Season 2 is doing horrible in the ratings. I didn't even know that shit came out. Like, I went on to Netflix. I'm like, wait, where? Like, the day it came out, and I didn't see it on the front page of Netflix. Nobody's going to know that this shit's even on Netflix if it's not on the front page of Netflix. So, finished watching that one. It was okay. If you're a huge Stranger Things fan, then maybe check it out. But I wouldn't say the animation is too great. The story is not too great. I'd give it a meh. But you could go check that out. All right, so Netflix is very gay. I think that's all the updates on, like, whatever crap that I could give you, if you're interested in whatever crap that I could give you. I don't know. Do people like hearing just crap about crap like that? I guess pop bullshit. Anyway, so let's take a quick music break. Then we're going to get back. And then I got a whole bunch of news to get into. We do have
some other stuff that's going to happen tonight as well. And it'll actually work this time, unlike last time. But anyway, let's start with Free Vibe Vault with Blacktop Convoy. We'll be back with more Nick the Rat.

0: All the music you hear tonight could be found on SoundCloud/like/Nick the Rat. It's all CC by 3.0. Oh, man, I gotta listen to some No Agenda. I haven't listened in a long time. I think, what's his name? Dana Brunetti. Dana Brunetti is going to be on it again. I don't understand, man. Dana Brunetti, he's a great guy, and he's made a lot of cool movies and stuff, and he's got a lot of money. But why does his audio suck? Like, I'm not by any means rich at all. I know I have the Smash Brothers DLC characters, but what's up with his audio quality? And he's working with Adam. Adam should be able to be like, here's a setup. Use this. It's like, get Dana Brunetti's setup working better, please. It's very odd to hear a podcast and then it has like bad audio. That always sucks. You always want at least good audio in a podcast. Not saying that my audio is the best, but I think it, you know, it's, I'm not echoey, I'm not, it doesn't sound like I'm on a telephone in a tin can. So he should get that one working there. And also, DH Unplugged, man, John S. Dvorak, get your audio fixed. I don't know, maybe it's just the platform that Horowitz is using. But it constantly, like, you get clicks and noise coming over your microphone there, your Johnny. I want to interview him too. He said just to DM him. I got to slide into his DMs and talk to him some more. He's been doing a great job on DH Unplugged. He's got some interesting things to say. He knows a lot about AI and all that good stuff. So, and Horowitz is just like, how can we make money off of this? And so he goes through there. Some big news this week. There's not much, but some of the news. Carrot Top tried to kill himself. I don't know. How did Carrot Top try to kill himself? I think I know why Carrot Top tried to kill himself. Not just because he's Carrot Top. That's a horrible non-joke. I think somebody was trying to distort him for like $1 million because there's like a sex tape or something. There's like a Carrot Top sex tape. Like, who gives a fuck, man? Carrot Top, you could have just said it was AI. If somebody released a sex tape of you, you could have been like that. Just ignore it. Be like, I don't even know what that is. It's AI. It's AI generated bullshit. That's not real. How did Carrot Top tried to kill himself? Do we know? Reports emerge regarding the hospitalization of Scott Thompson following a medical emergency at his home. Medical responders were dispatched, calling his condition. Statement is representative of his legal time. Blah, blah, blah, blah. Yeah, they don't tell you. We don't know why. Situation occurred during a period of significant personal stress related to an ongoing legal dispute involving allegations of extortion and blackmail by a former associate. Yikes. I hope he gets better, though. Like, I never had anything against Carrot Top. I think he's made me laugh over the years. It's crazy that he got like a job in Vegas, like constantly doing his own show. That's a sweet deal. Carrot Top he might be 61. I'm surprised he's not older. He looks so weird. He got jacked. He got like so fucking like muscular. It was just strange looking, really odd looking to see like a little nerdy thin dude that used to pull shit out of a suitcase and make jokes have like giant biceps and pectoral titties. Very strange. So I hope you do better there, Scott. It's not worth it. Just if there's ever a sex tape of you coming out, just blame AI and ignore it. Don't even mention it. Who cares? That's what I said when my sex tape got leaked. Just like that was AI. It was a little bit harder because it was in the early 2000s. Nobody really believed me, but well, it could have been anybody's. Exactly, anybody in there. It's you never know. There has been other weird news. This one was very disturbing. Very disturbing news, and I read it, and I was like, oh my God, this takes the cake. Hold on, let me get this link here. Where's the link? Copy this link. Copy message link, sure. All right, and pop that here. What is this? Don't open Discord. No, fuck you. Wait, Discord's age verification thing start up this week or something? Hold on, let me pop this out. Can this visit? There we go. I didn't get hit with anything. They probably know that I'm a 21-year-old rat. That's how old. I'm 21 years old, guys. AIDS verification. All right. Joanna Weitzer Wietrzyk? Joanna Wietrzyk. She pooped her pants mid-race and won. This news came out on September 13. There has been an update to this story, but this Australian woman was at a race called the Hyrox. It's in Beijing. And she won the race. She currently holds the women's world record with a time of 54:25. And she completely has shit all over her legs, running down her legs out of her little Australian ass crack. Now, she did, I don't know at what point during the race she shit her pants. It's a whole bunch of different things. It's a whole bunch of different like events. It's like a squat part of the race. It's kind of like it's kind of like you go back and forth doing like these weird hard exercises like this. She should have quit as soon as she felt the first hot liquid coming out of her ass. She should have been thrown out of the race. She was in the lead too. So basically, she left a trail of shit behind her. This story it's wild. I don't understand why somebody just said, like, lady, get the fuck off the course. You got shit all over yourself. There was a rowing machine part where you had to get onto a rowing machine. And she got shit all over the rowing machine. And she was in the lead, mind you. So that means there's people behind her running through her shit. I think even people had to use the rowing machine that she shat on. Yeah, and she won the race. She muck sprayed the entire fucking thing. She's got... It must have been foul. Like, no way do you get shit running down your legs and not just... Ugh, disgusting. It's very disgusting. And she won the race. It was a very controversial thing. Because... I heard even if you like spit in a competition, they might throw you out and all that. It was very rude of her. Definitely very rude. So the update is here. I'll give you the update. Let me get the update coming here. Here's the update.
1: I truly did not lose control.
0: By the way, this is her talking. She kind of looks like she has, instead of eyebrows, it looks like she smeared shit on her head. She also kind of looks like that Supergirl girl. So Do all Australian women look the same? Do they all have that weird look to them? Like they're strange. I guess it's an Australian mouth thing. They got like Australian mouth. I don't know. Either way, let's listen to what she said recently.
1: I truly did not lose control on purpose. However, the incident resulted in some athletes slipping after stepping in the excrement. I was in great form at the start of the race and never expected to encounter a sudden physical issue. Once it happened, my only thought was to push through and finish the race. I gave it my all to complete every stage and...
0: You gave it all your shit.
1: And ultimately won the championship. After the race, I posted on social media from my hospital bed. A win is a win. It was only later that I realized my decision had caused trouble for other athletes.
0: What a fucking selfish... Kent. Is that what they call him out there in Australia? Kent. Nobody wants to smell your shit. Nobody wants to run on your shit. Nobody wants to see your shit. It's... Australians are just built differently. Like, what is this? This is insane that she was like, you know what? Fuck it. Whatever. Imagine she got, like, her period and there was just bleeding, gushing blood out of her cooch. Ugh.
1: It's the spectators and the event organizers. The excrement I left behind contaminated the course, affecting subsequent competitors who had to pass through the same area. At the time, I was focused solely on victory and overlooked the issue of public hygiene. Upon reflection, I believe I should have left the course immediately rather than continuing the race. I now apologize to everyone affected and accept full responsibility. I have decided I truly did.
0: She gave up her award. So I guess that's, you know, whatever. That's kind of good that she gave up the first place award for getting her fucking shit all over everything. I saw videos of the people, like the mat, because it was basically at one point you have to do like squats or something on the course, and the whole course is like this like rubber mat. It's like a mat, and they just show them ripping up the mat because it was covered in her shit. Insane. She probably caused so much damage with their Australian asshole. Her face looks like a shitter. She's got that shit eating grin. Yeah, so that was some of the biggest news that I saw this week. I think there's something going on with the news cycle. Like, there's nothing. There's not a damn thing. Well, of course there's news like, somebody got shot, you know, somebody got shot, or Iran, somebody got shot. That seems to be the only real news that there is these days is those two things. There is some other stuff though. There is some other stuff. Toys R Us is making a comeback. I don't know how. I don't know why. Actually,
2: and now, less than a decade after filing for bankruptcy and closing all of its U.S. stores, the comeback tour continues for Toys R Us.
0: How do they make a comeback tour if they filed for bankruptcy? How is Toys R Us coming back after filing bankruptcy? I want AI to tell me. I don't want to go to a news story. Let's see. By shifting from a traditional debt-heavy retail chain to an asset-light, partner-driven brand licensing model. Instead of owning and operating massive, expensive warehouses itself, the brand intellectual property is now owned by another private equity firm, WHP Global, which has systematically rebuilt the brand through strategic partnerships. Yeah, but they went bankrupt. I don't know, whatever.
2: The company plans to open 120 standalone stores in the U.S. It's unclear where they will be located. Right now, at least in the Philadelphia area, Toys R Us has sections inside Macy's department stores. The new standalone Toys R Us stores will include collectibles and gifts, with some featuring candy shops and spaces for content creators to film their content.
0: Now that makes me sick. There's going to be... It should just be toys. Why is there going to be candy there? Get your candy shit out. Get your creator stuff out. Really, they're going to have people going there to, like, oh, here's a blogging station. Or you could go here, you could talk on your YouTube channel. Like, what is going on? Because it's all these guys in suits that think they're so smart. Collectibles. This is going to be, it's going to be bad. It's probably going to be like, it's going to be like Toys R Us. There's like an aisle of just action figures. I'm sure they're not going to do that now. I bet you it's going to be like an aisle of, oh, here's Marvel. We have an aisle for Marvel. We have an aisle for fucking Lego. We got one aisle for Harry Potter. I don't think it's going to be like the old Toys R Us, but I'm excited to see it. If one opens up near me, I'm definitely going to check it out. And I'm gonna run my show. I'm going to do a live Nick the Rat radio from Toys R Us. Toys R Us went chapter 11, not chapter 13. I don't know. I'm like chapter 14. Personally speaking. So... keep your eyes open for another Toys R Us popping up around. That's exciting stuff. Let's go to a little bit more of a strange news. Loch Ness Monster, baby. He's back in the news. Nessie. Nessie is back in the news. Let's hear
3: it. It is one of the world's greatest mysteries and one of the world's most elusive creatures. Talking about the Loch Ness Monster.
0: I thought he was talking about me.
3: And there has been a recent surge of sightings. You know the latest one? Tourists looking at Google Earth images spotted a mysterious mass in Loch Ness, leading her to believe that it was a little family of Nessies. New York Post reporting that Julie Frazier made the discovery of the three mysterious figures last week. Julie also reportedly said when she took a closer look and enlarged Google Earth images, she decided they didn't look like boats. They looked to her more like whales or marine creatures with these...
0: Whales in a lake? They'll put anything on the news, man. I was looking at Google Maps and I found a thing that was, it looked like my mom. I could put this on the news. It's like three lines in the water. It could be anything. It could be anything. And they're saying it's the Loch Ness Monster. It's like, wow, you guys are stretching this one over here.
3: It's kind of arcs or arches in their backs. And she reported the images to the official Loch Ness Sightings Register, the organization.
0: The official Loch Ness site. Let's see. Official Loch Ness Sighting Register. There is a website, LochNessSightings.com. Sighting count of Loch Ness, 1,180 recorded to date. It's a whole website for this. Report a sighting. Is there? Can I go through all the sightings? Oh, wait, here we go. Sightings from 2021 on. Oh, my God. Talk about pictures of nothing. Like, it's just a bunch of pictures with red circles, and there's nothing in the red circle. And they're saying they're saying these are sightings of the Loch Ness. This is a hand-drawn picture here. What is that? That you can't draw a picture of the Loch Ness Monster and say you spotted it. None of this looks like anything. Anyway, let's go back to the news story here.
3: Foundation has now reached out to Fraser, confirmed that it's reviewing the images. And according to the Inverness Courier, she is now awaiting confirmation of whether or not she'll be added to the list for this year's potential sightings. Now, this is a city, Inverness, in a city in the Scottish Highlands. It's just 13 miles from Loch Ness. It's usually used as a home base for tourists that are hoping to find the Loch Ness Monster. It's been a big year for the Loch Ness Monster legend. According to the...
0: Hold on, there's a really cool part coming up that I can't wait to talk about. We're almost there.
3: Official register, there have been 14 in-person encounters reported, a few webcam sightings. Question is, are we getting closer to finally finding Nessie? Well, joining me now, full-time Nessie hunter, Steve Feltham. He's been...
0: Full-time? Does that mean this is his only job? His only job is hunting Loch Ness Monster? He's been doing it for 30 years, too.
3: And at it for more than three decades, holds the Guinness World Record for the longest continuous vigil seeking the Loch Ness Monster. Thanks for taking the time, sir. Before we even talk about Julie Fraser, I want to play you something. So, this was the subject of my hot take podcast. I had a guest.
0: This guy has a hot take podcast? This guy's been looking for the Loch Ness Monster for 30 fucking years. All I could think is the scene from Spaceballs. So what'd you find? You ain't find shit.
3: Who is very skeptical. Let's just play this real quick.
4: This is a very common problem we have with all these supernatural and UFO claims and all the cryptozoology claims. Eyewitness evidence is not evidence. Okay, humans are not reliable video recorders. We see all sorts of stuff that does not exist.
5: That photograph, lovely as it is,
0: This guy's mic sounds like John S. Dvorak's mic.
5: There is nothing that I've ever seen that looks more like three Canadian canoes. You can see, if you look closely at each canoe, you can see a little protuberance and a splash of water. That's the paddle action. There's two people in each canoe.
3: Mm.
5: And these canoes, they make trips up the length of Loch Ness. It's like the last great wilderness adventure in Scotland, really. They imagine deliverance without the possibility, with the possibility of spotting monsters. And the rain's calming down a fraction now, so
3: Sorry, Steve. If you can hear me, so you're saying these are canoes. In general, do you believe that there is evidence of the Loch Ness Monster?
5: 100%. I've dedicated my life to this mystery, trying to find...
0: Yeah, if after 30 years he was like, nah, there ain't nothing out here, that'd be kind of fucking weird. Canoes! Canadian canoes!
5: The answers. And I suppose part of what I do is also disproving the things that are false alarms. And this, unfortunately, is yet another false alarm.
3: So what is the evidence of the Loch Ness Monster that you have seen? Seeing a recent surge of sightings. Does that suggest to you that these recent surge of sightings is the real thing?
5: I don't pay too much attention personally to the register of sightings. I've had a look at what they've got on there. I think there's about 16 reported for this year. And none of those are things that I would... get excited by.
0: Yeah, me neither.
5: I get excited by certainly sonar contacts on boats. We get contacts with things that are the size of a truck in midwater that defy explanation. That sort of thing's impressive. Or an eyewitness that has some experience of Loch Ness and is saying, I've just seen something massive swimming about in that water. You know, people, because of what I do, sitting on the beach trying to spot a monster, people...
0: This guy just goes to the beach for 30 years? That's full-time? All right. I think I had enough of this guy, but yeah, Loch Ness Monster has been popping up a lot lately in the news. Ah, man, oh, man. All right, I'm trying to think about what I should do. I don't really have to schedule this show better. I got to figure this out. 11 o'clock... Maybe I should jump into donations segment. You know, let's go into the donations segment over here. Do I got a different scene for this here? Let me go into the donation segment. Let's thank some people for helping make Nick the Rat Radio Nick the Rat. The show is value for value. If you get anything out of it, if you enjoy hearing any of this content or anything that, you know, if you're rich, fuck, I guess I could just say, even if you hate this show and you're rich, give me some money, people. Anyway, or other stuff. There's a P.O. Box, 90549, Brooklyn, New York, 11209. And Radix, you don't have to put Nick the Rat Radio on there. Just write, like, Nick, please. The post office is getting scared of me, I think. Let's see what we got here. We have two things that came into the P.O. box this week. We got I think this is a psychedelic check. Let's check it out.

account. Connect account 69, 69, 69, 69. Sir Mike Roach, PhD. Never ate a rat I didn't lick. Go fuck yourself. $2.69. Dr. Sir McCrotch, thank you. Thank you. Thank you. For the $2.69 check, I feel less crazy cashing these than the 69-cent checks of the yesteryears. Thank you. Thank you. Thank you. Dr. Sir McCrotch. And also, we got this here Amazon Prime package, psychedelic. I think it's from Radix. He usually sends me candy. This one, from the feeling of the package, it feels like a CD case. This is from you, right, Radix? This is, let's see what here. It says, yeah, Nick the Rat on there. Let's open this up. Feels like a CD case. Maybe it's Mbop. Remastered. Can't open this package here. I'm feeling real weak. It says tear. Usually these tear real easy. There we go. Woo! Ah, bit me. No, I'm joking. Let's see here. Oh! Felt like a CD case. A pack of microns. All right. All right, Radix. Send me your address. Actually, can I find your address on here? No, it's not. Address service requested. I'm going to make you a picture. This is a sweet package, man. We got all the size 0.003, 005, 1, 2, 3, 4, 5, 8, 10, 12, and PN. This is quite the kit of pens right here. Let's start doodling right now. Let's open this up. Microns are some of the best pens. The inky pens. They're the best inky pens. And they're Japanese. Let's get an 05 over here. Here we go. Try out this 05. Oh, yeah. Oh, that's that good Micron stuff right there, baby. Oh, yeah. Look at those juicy black lines. Gotta love it. Gotta love these juicy bees. Yeah, I made a little... Can't see it, though, because the camera is tripping. Tripping-ass camera. Thank you so much, Radix. I'll draw you a picture. If you send me your address... Send you some pins also or something. I'll make you some pins. Send you some Nick the Rat swag. Might take 5 years for you to get it, though. But Ducky was like, where's my... I was always telling Ducky I'd get him something, and it took me forever to send stuff out. But I finally did. You can also donate by going to nicktherat.com/donate.hatemail. HTML. Let's see if anybody has donated this week. PayPal. Yeah, it looks like we did get some service. Whoa, okay, what is that? Here we go. I read donation amounts. I read initials, and I read notes. Oh, here we go. We got a subscription from KR of 420. That's the recommended subscription amount. $4.20 a month. That's like a dollar an episode. Each episode's about 2 hours of me talking. Maybe you're listening to this while you're going to sleep and you like to go to sleep listening to me talk. Or maybe you just like to hang out live and listen to it live. Or maybe you like to listen to it in podcast form. Either way, thank you so much, KR, for the 420. You've been around a long time, KR. I love you. And with KR... comes TK, another 420. TK, I love you too. You and KR are amazing. So amazing. I love you. TKKR. I wonder who you are.
And you could also donate by going to twitch.tv/nicktherat.something or whatever. If you have an Amazon Prime account, you could give me a free $4 a month or something like that. It would be great if you go there and do that. Last week, Trey from Philly did that. Thank you so much for the other thing there. Where does all the time go? I don't know. If I knew, I would tell you. But I don't know. But those are all the donations this week. Thank you, everybody, for it. We're going to take a quick music break, and then we will go over some more news. We were talking about Quake. Quake recently. Oh, also, Sir Tunnel Rat, my plans for this weekend are now back on, even though it's going to be rainy as shit, so sucks all around. Anyway, let's listen to this song. This is actually from Quake. This is a remade Quake song by Mario Ski. Quad Machine. Enjoy. We'll be back with more Nick the Rat!

Hey, everybody. Yes, it is your favorite Elliot News Dude, or what the I don't even know what this is. Is this even the news anymore? I don't think I do Zindu News anymore. I think this is just Zindu lets off gas. Like, I got so much gas within me, and I just got to let it out, and this seems like the perfect place for me to flatulate into your ears directly, because that is the best way to let gas out, is to let to off gas. Is to let other people suck it in. So suck it in, people. Here we go. What's Zindu going to talk about today? Oh, wow. You have no idea. Is it going to be Ma'am Dammy? Nah, we already roasted that guy so much already. This is what's been pissing me off lately. I go on to YouTube so I can make comments on Nick's videos about how little his penis is and how worthless he is as a creator or a personality or anybody in this namespace. He gets like 50 views a video, this guy. He's such a fucking loser. He's been doing this show for 10 years, and he averages about 50 views a video. Wow. Good work, buddy. Maybe you should try to pack it in. Well, I still sometimes come on to the show, so I guess maybe I shouldn't really bash that much. No. So I'm on YouTube, and I'm flipping through it, and then there's this obese land whale woman that dances. I'm sure after I just said that, fat woman that dances, you're already seeing her pudgy face. Like, I don't even know how this lady sees the amount of weight above her eyebrows. Her forehead is fat. It squishes her eyes down. I don't know how she sees. She dances. I keep getting these videos of her dancing. And then I'm watching. I'm trying to figure out, Is it because she's fat that I'm disgusted? Is it because she's a large, large woman who probably has never seen her genitalia in the past 10 years? Is that why I'm disgusted? Not really. Well, you know, I find folds kind of fascinating. I'm fascinated by the folds. Hey, baby, what could I stick in there and hide? Maybe I could hide some drugs from the cops or something. I could hide something up in your folds. Sounds like a great person to be on my team. And she's fucking dancing. She's doing these B-boy dances. She's throwing her arms and her fucking hips around and her ass. And she's fucking, I'm sure the floor is crying. The floor is probably like, no, stop, no, repave me. Oh, put some fucking mats down, you fucking beast. And she's smiling. She's doing her thing. The crazy thing to me is she's not sweating. I could only imagine how much sweat is probably coming out of each of those folds on her body. I don't know why she's not all sweaty. It's probably because they filmed the video for this. Like they as soon as she comes onto the street, they get quick start the video before she starts sweating. You know, fat people sweat. I even sweat. I'm not even that fat, and I fucking sweat a ton. If I was to throw my ass around the street like her, I'd be on the floor crying. So, you know, I give her points for chutzpah and fucking whatever the fuck they call that shit for these people. She can move. All right, I'm not saying she doesn't know what she's doing. She could dance. She could do it. She could throw her fucking bop boppity boops and the hibby boppity beeby bams. So I'm thinking about it. I'm like, you know what? She's not even. I think I just fucking hate these dancers. All of them. It's not just because she's fat. You know the fat one I'm talking about, though. If you go on YouTube at all, you've seen the. Oh, we got this large woman to break out and do some dancing, and she just fucking. She's throwing her elbows up in the air like she's a chicken trying to fly and shit. Not going to happen. So they got her dancing. I'm thinking, you know what? I think I just hate all these fucking solo dancers. Like, I was thinking about this deep last night while I was jerking off in bed trying to go to sleep thinking about your mother. Am I so soulless that I hate dancing? I think I hate half of it. I think I'm a halfway hater of dancing. See, if you're dancing with somebody, if you got somebody, and I don't mean synchronized dancing either. I'm going to get into all that in a minute. I'm talking about like if you're doing like the mambo or the tango, and you're like with somebody, and you're both doing moves together where you're touching each other, and you're in rhythm and you're in sync. Mwah, bravo! I think that's great. That's dancing right there. Because I was like, you know, I don't fucking hate dancing like that. But I do hate these showboaters. I'm going to call them showboaters or something, or fucking glory whores, or I don't even know what to fucking call them.
They'll get out in the middle of the street, and then they do that thing where they throw their hands in front of them, then behind them, and they put their leg forward, then their leg backwards. They always start off with that. I just want to fucking trip them or push them over whenever I see that shit. And they're trying to look tough. Why are you trying to look tough? Is it because you're doing the most fucking pansy fucking thing ever by dancing by yourself to... And the best way you know what they're doing is bullshit. Is if you turn the music off, you mute the video and just watch them dance, that always just makes them look like retards. If you turn off music for somebody, and if you're a dancer out there, email nick@nicktherat.com. I don't want to hear shit coming to my Zindu email account, okay? Go fuck yourself. If you like to break dance or b-boy dance or any kind of dance where you're dancing by yourself, suck a dick, okay? I really don't care about you. You got no friends anyway. You're dancing by yourself. I'm not very intimidated by you. So they got these break dancers who are doing all these stupid fucking moves, and then they have the dance where they're like dancing off against somebody else, like they're having like a rap battle, but in their little faggoty dance move waves or something. It's really, really nauseating. And then they always like make these faces like, ugh. Like, look at me. Like you're fucking making these ugly faces. You're doing these stupid movements that look like you're having a seizure on the fucking floor. You know, every now and then they'll do something impressive, like some fucking acrobatic backflip bullshit. Like, oh, I guess, you know, whatever, you can do a backflip. I guess that person's a better person than me. But most of the time, it's swinging their arms forward and backwards with their hips and then making that stupid face. Stop it. See, the one good thing about that fat girl, she can't make that face because the pudge on her cheeks keeps her in a permanent smile. She looks like one of those fucking porcelain dolls that were overstuffed or something. And she's fucking moving her arms like, I can only imagine the smell from the flab flaps rubbing on each other. I'm not trying to just be a fat phobic over here. I'm not trying to just bash on fat people, but come on, you know, they're dying. They gotta put the cookie. Maybe she just got big bones. You know, I love that one. I just got big bones. My bones are big. Well, maybe if you ate some fucking big bones, maybe that's why you're like that. Maybe. So these people, these fucking break dancers are doing their stupid shit. And then that's why I think all this started to come to a head with the ray gun bitch from the Olympics when she was doing her dumb shit. Cause when she was doing all that stupid shit, I was like, you know what? I think she's doing fine. It looks, she's doing the same retarded shit all these other fucking dumbasses making the face. And they're always like looking down, they're sticking their tongue out a little bit. And they're shaking their feet on the floor like they're fucking important people or something. It's not like you made the music. You didn't make the dance moves. You're just copying somebody else's stupid face and stupid movement of their body. You're wiggling. Get a job, you fucking losers. Imagine having a job at like a bank or something. You say, oh, what do you do in your spare time? What's your hobby? He's like, yo, I like to b-boy dance. And then they put their hands up like they're fucking throwing up gang signs or something. Fuck, you're pathetic. You're pathetic. You're not cool. You're not scary. You're not mean. Your dance moves are fucking, who gives a shit? Go find somebody to dance with. And then they have the synchronized group dancing where it's like, hey, let's all make these retarded faces. That's why they always wear masks too. You always see these groups of people wearing the masks because they don't want to show off their dumb face. Imagine being like, your employment at McDonald's and somebody sees you on YouTube making that face while you're fucking shaking your ass and shit for everybody on the internet. It's embarrassing. It's worse. I'd rather have a video of me working at McDonald's than doing that shit. So, and then they get into groups where they synchronize, like, okay, let's all do our left leg, right leg, arm, head shake. And we'll all do that at the same time. It's going to be so cool that we could all do the same stupid looking thing. And we could do it at the same fucking time. We're going to be famous. Then they go like on America's Got Talent or some bullshit. And then they play some other musician's music. The only good part
is the fucking music. That's the reason why your feet are tapping and your head shaking and you're clapping your hands. It's not because the retard in front of you is going, look at my foot in the air. Look at foot, my leg up. Put my leg up. Put my arms down. I'm gonna, look at me rolling around the floor. Look at me rubbing my fucking head on the floor because I'm like a fucking retard. What am I, a human eraser? Stupid people. And then they got the groups of them, and then they go on America's Got Talent. You turn the music off. You're like, what are these?

0: Then take me off the air. Hello? Oh, I'm back? He can't keep getting away with this. He takes over the whole damn stream. I've been trying to look how to make an EMP. Apparently AI won't tell you how to make an EMP generator. Whatever. Welcome back, everybody, to Nick the Riot Radio. Let's talk a little bit more about the news here. We have, goddamn Zindu, piece of shit. We got hundreds of lawsuits. Let's see this. This is a fun story.
1: Tonight, an alarming side effect possibly linked to GLP-1s.
0: Hundreds of lawsuits are filed. So that means this is, I know probably millions of people are using GLP-1s, but this means that this is definitely a possible side effect of GLP-1s coming up.
1: The drugs millions of Americans are taking for weight loss and diabetes, a sudden and possibly irreversible eye condition called NAION that can lead to permanent blindness. There are no known treatments.
2: Oh, I woke up one morning.
0: There are no known treatments. That's like what George Bush said, right? There's no. There's unknowns and no unknown unknowns. And somebody said that shit, some general.
2: And I was like, what is wrong with my eye? There was no warning sign at all.
1: Diane Wirth had to quit her job as a nurse practitioner, and now she can no longer read. She was on a GLP-1 for weight loss.
0: It makes you stupid, too? She forgot how to read? God damn, these GLP-1s are insane. Oh, wait. The blindness.
1: Now she has lost almost all of her vision in her right eye.
3: It's fair to say this has upended your entire life.
0: Yeah, but now she's thin and fuckable again, even though she's like 80. She's an older lady. These older people are taking GLP-1s. Rumsfeld didn't say that. Rumsfeld, I think Rumsfeld did say that. The unknown knowns and the unknown unknowns. Rumsfeld. Known unknowns. Gotta love that quote there. Here we go.
4: Reports that say there's that something hasn't happened are always interesting to me because, as we know, there are known knowns. There are things we know we know. We also know there are known unknowns. That is to say, we know there are some things we do not know. But there are also unknown unknowns. The ones we don't know, we don't know. And if one looks throughout the history of our country and other free countries, it is the latter category that tend to be the difficult ones.
0: That's a great clip. Oh, Rumsfeld. You know, I kind of miss that guy there.
3: Life, hasn't it, Diane?
2: Oh, for sure. It for sure has. It's been very challenging.
1: Worth is one of...
0: Yeah, it's been really challenging being blind. God bless Wegovy. Makes your bones brittle, makes sure you go blind, hair loss, and a raging erection. Raging.
1: Of hundreds of Americans who are suing GLP-1 drug makers Novo Nordisk and Eli Lilly, saying they were not adequately warned of the potential danger of vision loss.
5: And the label needs to be updated if the companies want to do the responsible thing.
1: Novo Nordisk, the maker of Ozempic and Wegovy, says it is vigorously fighting the lawsuits, adding it believes they are without merit. Eli Lilly maintains patient safety is its top priority.
0: They're like, yo, man, it wasn't the GLP-1s. These motherfuckers just old. They just going blind. They're just naturally going blind. Yo, it wasn't on the GLP-1. It probably wasn't, yeah. Who knows? This is an unknown unknown.
1: And it will continue to review data. While a study by the American Academy of Ophthalmologists did not find evidence of a consistent overall increase in NAION risk in the available data, adding that more research needs to be done. Meanwhile, overseas, a different story. The European Medicines Agency concluded NAION is a very rare side effect, and the EU has added it to the labels for Ozempic and

0: Wegovy, but the wildly popular drugs have proven to be effective in fighting diabetes and weight loss, and medical experts say people considering taking them should speak with their doctors.
1: The overall health benefits of these drugs would likely far outweigh the very small...
2: Very far outweigh, you know, your vision. Nione, is that what it was? Nione? Vision loss. Is that what was there? Non-arteritic anterior ischemic optic neuropathy is a serious medical condition often described as an eye stroke that causes sudden painless vision loss. That's fucking scary. By cutting off blood flow to the optic nerve. Sure, why not? Are there any known medications that cause this as a side effect? Let's see if there's any ways of this happening by... Yes, there are several classes of medications that are known or strongly suspected to be associated with increased risk of developing nione. I wish they just called it can't see shit disease. While it's rare, certain drugs can influence blood pressure, fluid dynamics, or blood flow directly to the optic nerve head. Look at this. The no-no, number one, GLP-1 receptors. Diabetes drugs, recent high-profile clinic studies. Evidence. Research indicates that patients taking semaglutide for type 2 diabetes or blah, blah, blah, have a higher rate of developing. That's whatever. Is there another? Erectile dysfunction medications, PDE. Viagra. Oh, yeah, Viagra can make you go blind, can it? Did they have to put that on Viagra? Do doctors and labeling on Viagra warn of this side effect? Yes, official labeling on Viagra warns about nione. Nione. The funny thing is, though, that word nione is a known unknown. People don't know what the fuck that means. Like, if I was like, man, I gotta get my dick hard. It looks like the side effect here. I might possibly get nione. Who gives a fuck? I want my dick hard. And then you're gonna be like, what? I didn't know what I was reading. I didn't know that they should have called it can't see shit disease.
1: Increased risk of this very, very rare complication.
3: Stephanie joins us now live in studio. Stephanie, yes. This still sounds very, very rare, but what should people look out for if they're concerned?
4: Well, the first thing is that it's onset suddenly, and that just makes it scarier, right?
2: So you don't have anything to look out for. What do you have to look out for? Going blind. Fuck.
4: And is described as a kind of stroke of the eye. Some people say they see something black over their eye. The woman who we spoke to said, imagine someone taking Vaseline and putting it on your glasses. That's the kind of blurring that she sees. And remember, there's no known treatment for this yet. And in some cases, like hers, it's irreversible.
3: All right, Stephanie Gosfer. Stephanie, thank you for that story. We thank you for watching. And remember.
2: Yeah. We thank you for watching. Well, what are you supposed to look out for? Well, you know, you just go blind. Great. Thank you so much for that. That is an amazing thing that you could do. For me and for you. Let's go to the phone lines here. Let's see if there's a... Where is the phone line? Is there a phone line? We got to get to my phone line. Oh, that's not the phone line. This is the phone line over here. I think we have a... some voicemail. Let's go through some voicemails. See what's going on. 917-719-5923.
5: Okay, I had one more. Milk duds. If I get that trick-or-treating, I am definitely egging the house. Yeah. Okay, bye.
2: Milk duds is like rat poison. It looks like you put that out. You sprinkle some milk duds on the floor. Fucking kills rodents. Oh wait, there's a suspected spam voicemail. Let's see.

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0: Okay, for the record. Okay, this is still water from Spearfish.
1: Yeah, it is.
0: I have never tried the baby bottle pop, but that is in that region of it's so bad that it's cringy great. You know? I've never actually had that, I've never tasted that candy.
1: You were talking about it on the show last week. You called in. You were telling me about Baby Pile. What did you? This is Thursday. Wow, you called me at 2:13 in the morning to let me know that you didn't have the baby bottle pop. You were talking about the baby bottle pop.
0: And I remember as a child, back in the 90s, I used to see that commercial all the time, and I was like, oh, I may be a massive freaking dork, but I'm not that bad. Okay, bye.
1: All right, okay. Then you called back on for, let's see what you got here. We got some more voicemails.
0: Okay, hey there, how you doing?
1: Pretty good.
0: I'm just Stillwater from Spearfish.
1: No way. It really is, though.
0: And South Dakota. Anyway, yeah, I did that on purpose, just because everyone's asking for it. Anyway, listen, I think that everyone needs to just be chill.
1: Yeah, man.
0: I know that sounds crazy. Yeah.
1: Yeah, it does, man.
0: Anyway, no, I think that Rolos are still deserving to be top tier. The rest of it, I think you're absolutely accurate on. But it's the baby bottle pops you gotta put on the bottom tier.
1: I don't think the baby bottle pops weren't part of the list. It was a set list of candy, yeah, but I would have put it on the tier. I've never had it before. Wait, there's another voicemail. If you're talking about baby bottle pops in this voicemail, I'm gonna buy you a pack of them and send them to your house.
0: Hey there. How've you been?
1: I'm pretty good. I hope you're doing okay there. Bill Stillwater from Spearfish.
0: Just checking in on you. Oh boy. It's been rough out there. You know? Oh boy. Usually it's a cakewalk, when it's dealing with coworkers. But sometimes you hit your foot on a big old rock, you know? A big old stone that's not used for anything. But you know what? You keep on a trekking on. All right?
1: Okay.
0: Hey, no matter what anyone's doing, hey, listen.
1: Yeah.
0: There's someone that's always got your back.
1: That's right.
0: And I know it sounds hard, but guess what? Oh, yeah. Hey, I forgot what I was talking about. Anyway, do you remember the stupid baby bottle pops?
1: Oh my oh God, yes.
0: I only mentioned that because it was so stupid that it was awesome. I actually never tried that in my life.
2: Yeah,
0: oh, my gosh.
2: Yeah.
0: It was so stupid.
2: Very stupid. Very stupid.
0: No, I only saw those ads all over the place back in the 90s. Because I'm that old, and I'm dealing with the fact that I'm that old. Oh, for sharting out loud. Anyway, have a good one. Bye.
1: You know what? Now that you said it, and I actually went to go see the... I'm doing a search for the advertisement for it. I have seen these before. What was... When I was looking it up last week, it wasn't showing the same thing. It was so weird. I'm going to have to look back on that, because if I saw these things, I would have remembered it. It was like, yeah, it was like the dipsticks where you suck on the fucking... So wrong. The baby bottle pop, that's... it's wrong, man. Let's see.
3: With two...
4: Hey, it's baby bottle pop!
1: Like, there's like teenagers sucking on... pacifiers. That's what it looks like. It looks like a little baby bottle. And the top is like a ring pop. And you take it off and you dip it into the sugar inside of the bottle. It's very phallic. Or is there a term for nipples? If something looks like a nipple, very nipplish. Why does phallic have a word? Is there a word for nipple-looking things? Like, there's a word phallic for pecker-looking things? Wait, there is a formal word for it. Oh, yonic? Yonic describes vulva-shaped things? I'm not talking about... Oh, mammillary. Man, I can't say it. Tedious. It's tedish. Mammillary. Those baby bottle tops are mammillary. I'll say that. And I just learned the word yonic. That's fucking cool, man. Looks like a pussy. I'm going to start calling. I'll be like, yo. You're looking very yonic today.

0: Baby bottle pops. A candy pop you lick and dip.
1: There's a great tasting baby bottle pop. It's twisted.
2: Dude, you're gonna love this.
3: Baby bottle pops.
4: With two flavors twisted into one. Twisted baby bottle pops will bring out the baby in you.
5: That's crazy. All right. Nipples in Latin is papilia. Papilla. So maybe papillaric? Maybe. Yannick. How come when you put Yannick into YouTube, nothing about vagina comes up? Yannick definition.

0: popping up, not Yannick. What is this? Was I being trolled by AI? Did it just make Yannick up? Here's the history lesson on it.
1: What is the female version of phallic? What is the female version of phallic?
0: I don't know.
1: Full point, L-I-C, phallic, adjective of, relating to, or resembling a phallus or erect penis. It would have a definition as, of, relating to, or resembling a...
0: Well, this is not true. It says, of, relating to, or resembling a phallus or erect penis. So this would have to, they're saying this should have to relate to or resemble a vagina. It should be a moist vagina.
1: A vagina.
2: I think a Canadian creed / Merriam-Webster's Yannick is a bit quaint. It certainly has a longer history, but that may be because its ancient Sanskrit origins give it a certain air of respectability. Vulvic is more...
0: So Yannick's been around since Sanskrit? Holy shit. They want to call it vulvic, though? Oh, that paint, that flower is very vulvic. It's very Yannick.
2: More common today, perhaps because we live in an age that doesn't pussyfoot around delicate subjects quite so much, if you'll pardon the double entendres. But if we were to allow whimsical neologisms, I'd have to go for male, phallic equals female, fannick, which works better for Brits, since our fanny is always a front bottom, not a backside.
0: What the fuck? Fannick? For the Brits?
3: According to Merriam-Webster, that would be the term Yannick.
0: Oh, there's a bunch of different answers.
4: Pudendal is the adjective version of pudenda, which...
0: Pudendal? Sounds like car insurance. Got my pudendal over here. Yeah. No, not... Well, they were saying that phallic is an erect penis. So I went to moist vagina because that shows the fact that it's in use. When when the male penis is in use, it becomes erect. What happens... Or a grasping vagina. There you go. Okay. Let's see if I have any more voicemail.
5: Congratulations on your new job occupation, Nick. We pulled a few strings. Angel hair. Spaghetti.
0: That wasn't creepy at all. You know what else isn't creepy? Well, this week it is Mystery Man. Let's listen to Mystery Man.
6: Welcome to another episode of Bigfoot Assault. I'm Mystery Man, and tonight we have a horrifying tale called The Crooked Harvest. So pull up a chair, sewer chatters, grab your nutsack, and a big bottle of liquor, because here we go. Oh yeah, just a warning, there probably won't be much Bigfoot in this story, but hey, fuck you, I really don't care, it's Halloween time, and let's just get a little spooky, okay? Jeez, get off my back, man. Widow's Ridge, Pennsylvania. October 31st, 1977. Every porch, from the Five and Dime on Main to the last tar paper shack on County Road 9, wore a pumpkin. Not one or two. Dozens. Fuckloads. Some houses had them stacked like cordwood along the railings, faces turned outward so the candlelight would catch anyone's eyes coming up the walk. The field behind the old crow place ran orange to the tree line. You could smell them from the town when the wind came down off the ridge. Wet pulp, burnt sugar, like your mom's panties, and something underneath like a cellar that has been shut for way too long. The Miller House sat at the edge of Maple, white clapboard with green shutters and a Plymouth Fury in the drive that still had the bicentennial eagle decal peeling off the rear window. What an old piece of shit. Tom Miller worked second shift at the funeral mill. No, joking, not a funeral mill, a furniture mill. His wife, Adele, taught fourth grade. Their girl, Sarah, was 14 and already too old for the whole business, or so she said, even though she probably got her whole a lot of business, if you know what I mean, even though she's a little young for that, so let's just take that out of the story. Their boy Tommy was 10 and had been talking about his devil costume since August. I think Tommy might be slightly gay. Nobody talks about devil costumes. Then again, this was the 70s. I don't think gay people existed in the 70s. By 4:30, the light had gone the color of weak tea. Adele, or whatever the hell you want to call her, stood at the kitchen window with a cigarette and watched Tommy carve the last pumpkin on the back steps. The radio on top of the fridge was playing something by the Eagles, then a local spot for the high school carnival that had already been canceled 2 days ago. They really should stop running that advertisement. They're just burning money. What retards. No one said why on the air, but everyone already knew. 2 nights earlier, a school bus from the next township over had gone missing on the back stretch of Route 9. It had been full of kids in costumes heading to a church basement party in Millsburg, probably going to get felt up by the local priest or pastor. The bus was found after midnight on its side in a drainage ditch, roof peeled off like a soup can. Sheriff Gant told the paper it was a freak accident, a blowout, maybe a deer, maybe they hit an old person that walked too slow across the street. More old people needed to die this way to make room for fresh new blood. Oh yeah. He did not mention the hair they found snagged in the torn metal, though. Thick as rope and dark with something that wasn't blood. Possibly shit. I don't know, I wasn't there, I'm just reading the story. He didn't mention the footprints either. What a retard. 18 inches long and 5-toed, pressed 6 inches into the mud. He didn't mention what the two surviving children said before they stopped talking altogether either. This guy was not saying much about anything. He's pretty useless, I'd say. They said the thing that came out of the trees was taller than the bus. It smelled like flooded cellar. Why do they keep mentioning cellars in this story? And rotten pumpkins. It tore the door off. Reached inside. People in Widow's Ridge called it the Ridge Walker when they called it anything at all. They usually didn't say its name, though, much like Voldemort. If you said it, you'd probably get a boner, and it wouldn't go away until you saw blue, and then had a heart attack and died on the shitter jerking off to a Sears catalog. Most years, it stayed a story you told to keep kids out of the woods, though. It was either that, or telling them about their Uncle Timmy that would bring kids out there into the woods and feel them up, and then throw them in the river, and say that it was just a, you know, good old fun time. I hated when that happened to me. This year, the woods had come looking, though. Adele crushed a cigarette in the chipped ashtray that used to belong to her mother and went to the back door. I'm not talking about her asshole. I'm talking about the house's back door. She yelled out to Tommy, "That's enough, Tommy. Bring that shit in before it gets dark. Enough carving those pumpkins, you little pumpkin freak. You're a freak, little Tommy. Stop with those pumpkins. I told you, you're a freak." Tommy, being a little pumpkin freak, held the pumpkin up. He had given it a wide grin and triangular eyes, the kind that every kid made because they're unimaginative sloths. In the fading light, the face looked longer than it should have. "Keeps looking at me," he said. "That's the point," Adele said. "Come inside, you little fucking crack whore." The Crow sisters had lived at the edge of the big field since before the war. Three of them, or two now, no one's sure, especially not me, since I didn't make the story. I'm just reading it from the back of this old book that I found that was stuck up my dad's ass when he died. This old pumpkin from a weathered stand with a hand-painted sign that never changed. cash only, it said. This was the 70s. There was no credit cards back then. And they weren't going to be fooled by checks. Whoever took checks anyway? Fools. No conversation. The oldest one, people said, had been a midwife once. Only once. Not twice. Once. The middle one kept cats that were never quite cats. I don't know what the fuck that means, but I read it. The youngest one hadn't been seen in town since 1962. Folks whispered which the way they weathered whispered communist or cancer. What the hell was that sentence? Folks whispered which the way they whispered communist or cancer. Quiet, and often only after third beer. Tom came home at 6 with sawdust in his hair and the look he got when the mill had run a man short. He hung his jacket on the peg and poured coffee from the percolator. There was a fish in there once, I heard, without asking if it was fresh. Gant was the dinner. Gant was at the diner. Dinner and diner always mix me up when I read them. I think it's the lack of the N. I love that big old N. He said, they're calling the bus an accident again. Close the road till morning. Adele did not look up from the candy bowl she was filling. Fun-sized bars and condoms and pennies and shit. They were poor. Mary Jane's, those bullshit candies. Ugh, those awful orange marshmallow peanuts that tasted like the inside of her anus. Probably because she stuck these candies up her asshole first and then popped them out one by one and put them in the candy bowl. Little extra surprise for the youngins, if you know what I'm trying to say. Kids still going out? Some. Most parents are driving them now, two streets and home. Tommy appeared in the doorway in his red devil suit, plastic pitchfork from Woolworths. The horns sat crooked, and he looked gay AF. Tight ass. Shit like that. All wedged up in his crotch. Made his bulge look like a little inchworm. Can we go, please? Just around the block? Tom looked at Adele. Adele looked at the window. And I'm reading this story like I got something jammed way deep in my anus, and I do. I'll tell you about that later if you stick around. The jack-o'-lanterns on the porch had been lit 20 minutes. Their faces jumped in the draft. One street, Tom said. We walk with you. No woods. No crow field. You hear me? They went out 6:45. The air had teeth in it. Leaves moved when there was no wind. Every house on Maple had at least 4 pumpkins. Except for the poor couple, the Smiths, that lived down the block. All they had was like a turnip and some acorns and shit. Couldn't afford pumpkins, those poor pieces of shit. I feel sorry for them. The Hendersons had 12. They were rich as fuck, probably selling drugs or something to kids. I didn't ask because I wasn't around. This was just a story that I'm reading to you. Be hard to ask the book. If I tried to do that, I might get locked up in the loony bin again. I'm not willing to risk it, so go fuck yourself. Pumpkins were lined up like they were in a jury. One of them was black, and the other 11 were witches. Gee golly whiz. Reminds me of something else. Anyway, Miss Henderson stood on her porch in a house dress, waved. Cigarettes glowing in her fucking mouth. She had like 3 of them in there. She was a fucking crackhead. You hear about the bus? She called out too loud. The way people do when they want to be told they imagined it. Tom raised a hand and kept walking. I think he was flipping her the bird. They made it to the end of Maple and halfway down Birch. Tommy got a full-sized Hershey and stuck it in his fucking asshole. And he got it from the window of the person who lived at the beauty parlor or above it or something. I'm not really paying attention to reading this too much because it's written like some bullshit. But either way, Sarah took a Tootsie Pop she didn't want. Nobody wants that shit. That's some garbage-ass candy if you ask me. Group of high school boys in cheap monster masks passed them, laughing too hard, probably sniffing that fucking, some of that huffing them paint cans and stuff like they used to do. Like I still do. like I'm going to do right after I'm done reading this shit. Good God, I'm depressed. One of them said something about Bigfoot eating the Catholic kids first because they tasted like Christ. Another told him to shut the fuck up because we all knew that Bigfoot was Jewish. Just look at that nose on him. On the corner of birch and oak, a jack-o'-lantern sat alone on a stone wall. No house near it. The candle inside burned green. Like magic. Tommy stopped. That's a new one. Adele took his shoulder. Keep moving. The pumpkin's mouth wasn't a grin. It was a slit like Adele's pussy. The way its mouth looked when it was trying not to scream as they passed. The flame leaned towards them. They turned for home at 7:10. The street lights were old sodium kind, orange and sickly. Between them, the dark felt thicker than it should, like the fudge building up between her butt cheeks because she had to take a big shit and she farted a little bit and a nugget came out. From the direction of the crow fields came a sound like wet cloth being dragged over gravel. Tom stopped on their own walk and looked back. Nothing. Only pumpkins. Hundreds of little faces watching the road. Inside, Adele locked the door and the deadbolt and the chain and the fucking door wedge, and she put a fucking chair in front of the doorknob and a table. She was moving the whole damn house. Was she doing crack again? She had not done that on Halloween in the 12 years they had lived in that house. Tommy wanted to put his new pumpkin in the window with the others. There were 7 on the sill now, all facing the street. Adele said, "Fuck no! Put it on the cellar stairs instead and shut the fucking door, you dick!" At 7:40, the power flickered. The Zenith picture folded in on itself and came back. What the fuck is the Zenith picture? I don't know. The radio in the kitchen hissed. Sorry, I was just checking to make sure I was recording this bullshit. Let's see, where were we? Yeah, I don't get paid enough to be doing this. Let's see, the man's voice, distant, saying something about the ridge and staying indoors. Then static. Then there was a commercial for tampons. Adele got real close to the fucking radio because her pussy stank that day. And then static again. Sarah stood at the front window with her arms folded up like a fucking cunt. "Mom! What? The pumpkin's on the Henderson porch. They're facing us now." Adele came away from the radio. She came to look at the fucking pumpkins. 12 faces. 11 orange and 1 brown. All them turned toward the Miller house. She watched Miss Henderson set them out that afternoon, and she set them out to face the street. Now they all turned towards their house. Real bizarre, if you ask me. Tom picked up the phone. The rotary felt greasy, probably because Adele fingered her cooch a lot and stuck her fingers in her belly button, too. Yuck. He tried Gant's office. Busy. Tried the diner. Busy. Tried his brother in Anna Luna. The line rang and rang, and then a woman's voice came on, very calm. Said there was no one there by the name. I guess his brother fucking lied to him because his brother hated him, probably because he stole the bubble gum from his baseball card pack when he opened it when they were kids. Really left a sour taste in his mouth. Fuck him, I wouldn't talk to him either. He set the receiver down. From the cellar came a soft, wet thump. Tommy was already at the cellar door. "I think my pumpkin fell. Leave it," Tom said. Another thump, then a sound like a knife being drawn. I feel like I'm turning into a vato now. Then the sound of a knife being drawn through something thick. Adele put Tommy back, and Tommy opened the door. The pumpkin sat on the third step, upright, facing them. The grin Tommy had carved was wider now, much thicker and flappier than Adele's cooch. The eyes were no longer triangles. There were holes that went back further than the shell would have allowed. Something dark moved behind them. Tom thought this might have been a little trick for him to stick his dick into it, but he knew better than that. Last time he stuck his dick into a random hole, neighbor's girl bit the tip of his pecker off. Tom shut the door and braced it with a chair. At 8 o'clock, the first vine came through the front door. What the fuck is happening here? It was the color of old blood. Was it a red vine or a Twizzler? I don't know, but it was as thick as a thumb, so it must have been worth a lot of money. It moved like it knew the room. Adele stamped on it. It withdrew, leaving a smear that smelled like the fields after a hard frost. Sarah started crying then, not loud, the way she had been when she was small, and the furnace made noises. Outside, the jack-o'-lanterns on their own porch had changed. Adele saw it when she pulled the curtain aside 2 inches. Nice and long 2 inches. Oh, put that in my throat. The faces weren't faces that they had carved. They no longer had eyes at all, only a mouth that ran too far up the sides. Another had too many eyes. The candles burned without melting. On the street, people were coming out of their houses, not running, walking. Some still in costume, some in robes, some completely naked, covered in cocoa butter and shit. They moved towards the crow fields with the slow certainty of water going up till. Downhill. Water doesn't go uphill. How could I miss up down with up? I think my eyes are going bad. Mrs. Henderson was among them, still in her house dress, a pumpkin held in both hands like an offering. Tom said they weren't going to go out there. But then the vines, they came under the door again. More of them. They climbed up the leg of the chair. They found the gap under the window. They reached the candy bowl and closed around Mary Jane's like a fist. Mary Jane. It was not a hymn. It was not any song Adele knew. Women's voices, old, braided together, rising and falling in on a tune that made the fillings in her teeth ache and the fucking metal plate in her head when her grandpappy shot her in the head because he thought she was a cow because she's so fat. Between the verses, something larger answered, a sound too deep for her throat and her vagina hole, the sound that a tree might make. It leaned in to speak, and I hated the sound of the words. Tommy whispered, "Is that the witches?" No one told him no, so he assumed it was. I guess I'll assume that shit, too. The power died at 8:20. I don't know why the time is so goddamn important in this story, but anyway, the house went on. The house went to the color of the pumpkins, orange and black, candlelight from the windows only. Tom got the flashlight from the junk drawer right next to his vibrator. The beam shook. They heard the back door screen open and close. Through the door itself stayed locked. Footsteps in the kitchen. Bare feet. Wetter than Adele's butthole. Adele pulled the children into the downstairs bathroom and locked that door too. It was the only room without a window. Tom stayed. I think that's against health regulations, actually. A bathroom with no window. Tom stayed in the hall with the flashlight and splitting mall from the garage. The footsteps stopped outside of the bathroom. A woman's voice, dry as corn husks, said, "The harvest is late this year. We waited. The walker brought us the first bushel. The rest is due." Sarah had both hands over her mouth. Tommy had his face in his mother's titty sweaters and her sweater puppies right up on her chest, right between her jugs and her fun bags. The voice came again closer and closer to the wood. "Open, or we'll take your house up from the roots." Tom did not answer, maybe because he was slightly retarded. Something heavy leaned against the bathroom door. The wood creaked. A smell came under it. Pumpkin and gravel dirt. And the particular stink that would have been on the sheriff's cloth when he came to the mill that morning and wouldn't talk about that bus. the one that probably Bigfoot fucked up. Well, we're not talking about that. This isn't a story about Bigfoot. This is, even though this is a Bigfoot assault story, this is more of a pumpkin-y scary story, if you know what I'm trying to say. Anyway, the outside, the singing grew louder, and there was more voices now. Not only the sisters, Adele thought of the children on the bus. Costumes, plastic masks, and all that bullshit. A thing that was not a man peeling the roof back and reaching in. She thought of the pumpkin stuffed where the faces have been. She had not known if she had imagined the last part or if Gant had said it, and she was buried in it until now. The door began to swell, much like my junk. I'm getting real horny from this story. I think it was the sweater puppy part. Man, I'm throbbing between my legs. Tom swung the maul. The wood splintered, but it did not give. He swung again. A vine as thick as his wrist came through the new crack and wrapped around his forearm, jerking it like it was his dick. He dropped the light, and in the dark, the bathroom filled with the sound of growing things. Sarah screamed once. Then the singing stopped. For a long time, there was only breathing and a thick tick of cooling pipes. A different voice came from the hall. A man's voice, or something using a man's voice. It had no accent. It had no kindness. The Ridge remembers every October. You planted, you carved, you set them out to watch. They have been watching back. Tommy said, very small, Daddy? Tom did not want an answer. He was making a sound Adele had never heard from him before. A wet, tearing sound like he was a little pussy boy. As if he was trying to speak with a mouth full of seeds. Then the bathroom door came off the hinges inward. What stood there was not a crow sister, though they were behind it. Three shapes in black that might have once been dresses. I don't know what I'm reading anymore. I gotta get through this. I gotta do some shit today. This story is too long. What stood there was taller than the doorframe. Hair like drowning weeds. Eyes the color of the candle of flame seen through dirty glass. In one long hand it held a pumpkin. The pumpkin had Tommy's grin. And the grin, it was moving. Adele shoved the children into the tub and pulled the shower curtain across it as if the vinyl daisies could do what the door had not. What a dumb fucking cunt. She did not see the rest, but she did hear it. She heard the pumpkins in the living room begin to rock on the sill. She heard them fall and keep rolling. She heard them find the stairs. She heard the sisters laughing the way the woman laughed at a joke told in another room. She heard her husband stop making the sound. After a while, the house was quiet except for the drip in the tub and the faucet and the far-off noise of something large moving towards the fields, dragging what it wanted to drag. Adele stayed in the tub with her children until the sky in the high bathroom window turned the color of bruises. I don't know what the hell I'm reading. She didn't look out. Tommy had gone to sleep with something like sleep, still in his devil suit, horns crushed. And Sarah stared at the shower curtain as if it might speak. When Adele finally stood, her legs did not want to hold her because she was a big fat cow and her legs were tired. They weren't getting paid enough for this shit either. She opened the curtain. The hallway was empty. The maul lay on the floor. There was a trail of seeds and orange pulp leading to the front door, which stood open in the gray morning. The porch pumpkins were gone. Every pumpkin on Maple Street was gone. The fields behind the Crow Place were empty. Rows of broken vines. The stand was there, still there, but the sign said still cash only. Motherfucker, I wanted to just use my card already. Goddamn the 70s! Sheriff Gant's car sat in the middle of the street with the doors open and the radio hissing, and no one was in it. Adele walked her children back inside and shut the door and didn't lock it. Locks did not fucking matter in this story. On the kitchen table in the bowl there were candy still had been, but sat one pumpkin small, uncarved and still warm. Who would stick their dick in it and enjoy the warmth of inside of this fucking gourd? Oh my God, I don't want to get off in that pumpkin. Okay. It had no face yet. It was waiting for one. Outside, in the first light, the real trees along the ridge were full of shapes that might have been leftover decorations and might not have been. Whoever wrote this story didn't care enough to tell you. A few leftover jack-o'-lanterns missed the gathering, sat in the yards with the candles drowned in each mouth full of black water. Far off on Route 9, a wrecker was finally pulling the school bus out of the ditch. The men doing the work would not look inside of the twisted roof. They had been told not to. They had been told it was an accident. One of them later at dinner said that he saw multiple pumpkins sitting on the seats and that would not have been able to hold it. I don't know what I'm reading anymore. I'm rushing through this story. He would say that the pumpkins turned as they were reckle rich reckle wackle wickle reckled the bus up, and he said it would smile and no one would repeat it to him, and in the widow's ridge next October no one put out a pumpkin patch on their porch. And the field still grew them. They always did. The crow stand stayed open until the first hard frost. The sisters only took cash. They did not speak. And on the last night of the month, when the wind came down off the ridge, smelled of pulp and old earth, someone, something, walked the rows again, taller than a man, gathering what they had been planning, remembering the bus, remembering the houses, remembering every carved face that had ever watched the dark, and through the dark was not watching back. Ooh, and shit. That was Mystery Man with a horrible, horrible, horrifying Halloween story for you. I'll be back maybe next week, hopefully with something better than that bullshit to read. Good night, everybody. Suck my dick. I want to come. Bye. Mystery Man, motherfuckers. I'm Mystery Man!

Okay. Mystery Man's voice got me talking like old Nick the Rat again. What the hell was that story? That was just... I think it had to do with pumpkins a little bit. Well, everybody, I hope you had a lovely first day of fall. And I hope you have a lovely second, third, fourth, and fifth day of fall. We'll be back next week with more Nick the Rat Radio. Yeah, this episode's over. We went through the voicemail. We went through all the news. We figured out that we can't make an EMP using AI. At least tonight we can't. But tomorrow, we're going to try and take over the world. All right, I'm going to pack up my balls and start getting out of here. Ow. Sorry about that. That was probably loud. Let's meet up again next week for more spooky fun. It's a spooky season. Man, I think that little edible gummy I ate is kicking in. I'll play some more Halloween the game now. If you want to stick around for the post-show gaming session, that's on you, buckaroo. But until then, I'll see you next week on Nick the Rat Radio. Good night. Wait, we got a... Let's listen to some Halloween music. Alex Productions with Halloween Night. Keep it spooky.

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1: Father, our heart is to honor you and to glorify you in everything we do. Even as we have these conversations on a mic with record going out all over the world, Father, our heart is to be two friends, two brothers in Christ, having conversations about the things that matter in life. Holy Spirit, we invite you to guide our conversation. Father, I also ask for our listeners that they would find themselves today challenged, but also encouraged and inspired and motivated. Father, I pray for those that have written in and have said that they're coming back to their faith, they're re-examining Christianity, re-examining Jesus, and I'd pray for them that, Father, they would take that step of faith and come on in. As we like to say, jump in, the water's fine. So we invite them to do that. And Lord, we put all of this before you, and we thank you that we get to do this. In Jesus' name, amen.
2: Amen. It's Wednesday, September 23rd, 2026. We get to do this. It's episode number 51.

0: Do this. And hello, all the doers and get to nation. Hello, believers in Christ curious. You are welcome to our little chat that we do once a week.
1: I love it, man. We're getting our own vocabulary.
0: We are.
1: Our own language.
0: You know, I have people from as far away as Japan sending me emails like, you know, I am kind of Christ curious.
1: Oh.
0: Well, you're welcome here. That's the beauty of it.
1: Yeah. Absolutely. All are welcome. I mean, that's the whole point of having a podcast is we're basically inviting you into a conversation.
0: Yes.
1: And about things that matter. And we think things that can really impact the world, really change things.
0: Well, for sure, people love just, you know, our take on what's going on, and they always feel encouraged and happier when that was a good show. I feel good. Yeah, that's kind of the point. We like that.
1: Yeah,
0: if you
1: want to have a code for what we're doing, it's step away from the ledge.
0: Yes. I mean, that's, exactly.
1: Don't jump.
0: Exactly.
1: Don't jump. Igbok, it's going to be okay.
0: So, now, this really is a catch-up meeting because you and Damonette went to Nashville. You went to the Culture and Christianity. Is that what it's called? Culture and Christianity Conference?
1: Is it a conference.
0: Triple C?
1: It is a conference. CCC? Yes, it is.
0: Tell us about it. Tell us what you learned. Tell us what you came back with. What exactly is it? Because it's, you know, and Tina and I were scheduled to go, and I called you before. I said, bro, after almost 2 weeks in Europe and everything that's going on, I just needed to re-energize. And I felt bad. I was like, oh, man, I really wanted to be. Because the four of us travel well. We have a good time together. So I felt bad about it, but it's just like, no, I need to reset.
1: And I said, no problem. No worries.
0: Exactly.
1: There's always going to be another opportunity. Yes. I mean, we take trips together all the time. So there's always another conference, another event. So this is our third year to do this event.
0: Mm-hmm.
1: Pastor Alan Jackson, not to be confused with the country western singer, Alan Jackson.
0: Yes.
1: That's at A-L-N. No, it's A-L-L-A-N. That's
0: versus
1: the singer.
0: E-N.
1: Pastor Alan Jackson. He pastors one of the largest churches in Nashville, or not in Nashville, in Tennessee. Mm. Over 15,000 attendance on a given weekend. Huge, amazing,
0: beautiful
1: church.
0: Can you imagine what his text messages are like during the week? Can you just imagine?
1: He probably doesn't receive those. More than likely.
0: Really?
1: I'm sure he is a guardian.
0: Okay.
1: You would have to. I can't even imagine, really. Great guy. He's a real statesman in terms of talking about the intersection of what we're doing, culture and Christianity.
0: Yeah.
1: And he became a sane voice about 4 years ago when I really started to dive into the waters of what does it look like to engage culture and step back into the public square with a voice of you know, Christ-centered voice, a faith voice. Faith-based, a biblical worldview. And he was probably the most calm, sane, articulate. He speaks like a statesman. He's got that on him. He's 67 years old, 67, 68. And so

0: So he's seasoned, and I just love his heart, man. He's all about getting the church outside the four walls and getting our voice back into culture, back into the world, which where
1: is,
0: it belongs.
1: Which is pretty much what we're doing with the podcast.
0: Exactly what we're doing with it. So, yeah.
1: So you sent me, I wrote these down, you sent me 6 points, which I'm sure came from your gadget. What is that thing called?
0: Plod.
1: Plod. Yeah, you love this thing, don't you?
0: I do love it.
1: Do you have it running right now, just somewhere in the
0: secret?
1: No,
0: I don't. I've got it here.
1: Oh, it's attached to your phone, like a little spy
0: it's just
1: device.
0: A magnet.
1: Oh, cool.
0: So that's it. Yeah,
1: so
0: that's
1: all. It just records anything and then makes a transcript and does summaries. And
0: yeah, so you'll have the actual recording of whatever year. It's got 4 microphones built into it, so it's actually decent. And then it'll make a full transcript.
1: Yeah.
0: Then it gives you summaries. It'll break it down into summaries, action points.
1: Nice.
0: Questions. I mean, it's really sharp.
1: Do you disclose when you're sitting down with somebody and you have it running?
0: I do, yes. I just met with Pastor Brian. I said, hey, do you mind if I applaud this? You know, he goes, no problem. So
1: On Zoom calls, I see this all the time. I'm like, what is going on? Oh, man, someone's got a robot transcribing this. I'm like, okay, all right. Can't figure out what I'm saying.
0: No, I think, in Texas, actually, legally, you don't have to. This is one of those states.
1: True.
0: But ethically, I think you should.
1: It's kind of nice. Yeah.
0: So, yeah, I think it's the right thing.
1: Just so you know, brother, I'm recording this.
0: Oh, just thank you. That's going to change where I was going.
1: So here's your points that you sent me. The modern church has become dangerously passive and soft, often prioritizing public approval and tradition over biblical truth.
0: Boom.
1: Okay.
0: Yeah.
1: So talk to me. Who was talking about this? Were these the main topics at the conference?
0: I don't remember. I sent that to you days ago. So, when you're at a conference, you're listening to 25, 30 speakers, and they get like 10, 15 minutes apiece. So it's like boom, boom, boom, boom. So try to keep track. That's why I need
1: plod,
0: this.
1: Hence plod. It's sure.
0: So I sent you just a section of one speech that someone gave. I just don't remember who it was. I have to look back at it. But the church has... We stepped away from the public square because we didn't want to get involved in politics.
1: Right. Well, we were psyoped into thinking you couldn't do that because of the Johnson Amendment, which turns out to be nothing, but also President Trump made very sure through the IRS that nothing would ever come of that.
0: Yeah, no teeth.
1: I think this really is the biggest problem we have is that because, of course, we come from America was born out of God-fearing men, or were they just deists? I can't remember. I only look at my founder's
0: Bible. Well, if you read their journals and even go over their Bibles, their Geneva Bibles that they were using, you will see that they were very much followers of Jesus. Yes. Most of them. There were some deists, but most were actually card-carrying members of the body of Christ. Many of them were deacons. Mm-hmm. A lot of the founding fathers were pastors, and a lot of the original governors in the colonies were all pastors. They were the leaders of the cult. But at some point, and that lasted, by the way, for 160, 170 years, preachers stepping into pulpits and talking about the things of life.
1: Going on,
0: what was going on, particularly the invasion from Britain, continuing to stake a claim on them and by tyranny and by force subjugate them. And the whole point they came over here was to get away from that. So,
1: and
0: it was the pastor speaking to that.
1: As we'll find, that British invasion, I don't think has actually ever stopped. I mean, they may have gotten rid of the armada and the fleets, but they turned that into a financial control grid, which we've talked about before.
0: We have.
1: Christians are at a critical juncture and must actively engage with America viewed as the last bastion of speech and worship. Wow, that's a big one.
0: That is a big one because we heard from a pastor from Australia who says, I've been sent here by God to warn you.
1: Ooh.
0: Because we laid down. We did not fight. We did not stand up. And now we are under. He said, the things I will say to you today will be considered hate speech. And now they have a new category, hate preach.
1: Oh, no.
0: And he said.
1: Show title.
0: He said, yeah, really. He said, I was told that within my church, I could say anything I want, but I could not post it online. We could not broadcast our services any longer in Australia.
1: In Australia?
0: Oh,
1: really?
0: They've clamped down on everything.
1: Wow.
0: Because it all comes back to you're speaking hate.
1: Wow.
0: If you come against Islam, if you come against LGBTQ, mm-hmm. RSTP, you know, or whatever, you are speaking hate.
1: Wow.
0: Because we, you know, I mean, as of 2014, the landscape began to change mm-hmm. in America where we lost our foothold. That was kind of the last where, you know, Obama came in.
1: Oh, that's why 2014 is politically related things to political landscape.
0: Yeah, yeah. Things mm-hmm. shifted. Mm-hmm. And culture took a different direction. And we went from being celebrated to tolerated to despised. Mm-hmm. And that's where we are now in the world. I mean, you get eye rolls and, you know, mockery nowadays in culture. But interesting enough, the harder it gets and the more resistance that comes against Christianity, especially in America, the more the church thrives. It's really an interesting thing going on.
1: I agree. And actually, this flows into point three that you sent me. Secular progressive groups work to neutralize Christian influence through deceptive ministries and propaganda aimed at pastors. I would say that along those lines, people have just become afraid to profess their faith. But what I've noticed in my own life is when you just lay it out there, the decloaking is amazing. The amount of people who just go, hey, man, your brother in Christ, you know, praying for you publicly. Like, okay, if X is public, you know, but saying that certainly on email all the time. And why are we as believers so afraid? What has culture done to us? What is the downside?
0: Okay.
1: These are big questions, I know.
0: Well, I mean, I was just talking to Pastor Brian about this. Satan is a master at leveraging biblical illiteracy against us. Mm. When we move away from this book, and I happen to be holding a Bible in my hand, an actual Bible, not my phone. When we move away from this book, then we lose our ability to distinguish between truth and falsehood. And so the enemy now will begin to run false things into the churches, through the churches. I don't know if you saw the video of Tallarico's
1: pastor,
0: yes, imposter pastor.
1: So just summarizing, what I saw him say was, and this is, I know this piece of scripture quite well. He was saying, well, Jesus might have risen from the dead, but maybe not. Maybe someone took his body, and that's literally in scripture. They will say that his body was stolen, but don't believe it. That's literally in the Bible. And this guy is saying, maybe, maybe not.
0: Right.
1: There was an edit in there, by the way. I noticed that there was an edit because then he goes straight into, you know, light can't win over darkness or something. So there was some deceptive editing in the video, but I heard him very clearly say that piece. I'm like, really, bro? Have you not read this piece? It's been warned about for thousands of years.
0: So that was one of the trustees or board members of the church, I think, but the pastor's a female. She's a woman.
1: Oh, I
0: saw that video.
1: I haven't seen that.
0: And she's virtue signaling that, you know, we operate really mostly out of the Sermon on the Mount. You know, because, you know, Jesus' words, you know, to take care of the wandering soul, to bring in the impoverished, to, you know, feed the poor and all that. So, mm-hmm. and I'm like, well, what about the rest of the Bible? And she even made a joking statement that, you know, we have a lot of atheists in our church and a lot of LGBTQ. In fact, we have an illegal person living in our church right now. Mm-hmm. So, I mean, she's saying all this stuff. Of course, she didn't know she's being, you know, plotted. She didn't know she was on camera.
1: No, I'd seen that one.
0: And, you know, all that says to me, though, because it goes back to what we're just talking about, is that the enemy leverages biblical illiteracy. When you do not know the truth, you cannot be free. The Bible says you'll know the truth and the truth will make you free. Mm-hmm. But if you don't know the truth, then you can't be made free by it.
1: Yeah.
0: If you don't know it. And it's like a bank teller. You know, we've talked about this before. Everybody knows this illustration. My mother was taught, she was a bank teller early on. She was taught how to recognize counterfeit bills, counterfeit money. And the way she was taught to do that was she never handled counterfeit money.
1: Only real money.
0: Only real money. Mm-hmm. So she had a grid or a filter now for for what the real thing is. So when anything false was to come through her hands, she would immediately recognize it.
1: Yeah.
0: This is not the right weight, mm-hmm. wrong texture, doesn't feel right. It's not even wearing right. Something's amiss. Mm. And so it's the same way. The further we move away from this book, the more illiterate we become biblically. We don't have a biblical worldview. We have a worldview, and it's a mishmash of all kinds of things.
1: And just, so I'm going to give a definition of what that means to me, a biblical worldview, because it's thrown around very easily by mm-hmm. all kinds of people. Like, what do you actually mean by that? To me, it means this is the owner's manual of my life. Mm-hmm. And when I have a question about something, I go to that and I look at the scripture. And there's going to be all kinds of different scripture about my question, about what I'm looking for. But ultimately, the truth is always in there because it's consistent. It's consistent from Old Testament to New mm-hmm. Testament. So what I am worried about is that politically, because you brought up Tallarico, this is a political issue between, you know, the Democrats and the Republicans. What happens is, hey, man, look at Tallarico. His pastor's no good. His elder's no good. He's no good. There, I said it. And then nothing else happens.
0: Right.
1: This is the danger that America faces. And it's just because I've heard Tallarico's positions on thing. I just don't mm-hmm. agree with him.
0: Right.
1: So we are, in fact, attacking him on his faith, which is obviously skewed and incorrect. But we got to be careful that we don't just do that. I'm like, right. Okay, I did my bit. And then are we still going to go vote? Are we still going to go out and convince people of who they should vote for and talk to people about it? Or are we just going to think we did it on social media? That's where we lose every single time because we feel good. Yeah, man, yeah, I showed that
0: I did
1: guy.
0: I did.
1: I showed
0: yeah.
1: that guy.
0: Yeah.
1: And, you know, you sent me some clips. We'll kind of fold into this because I really like this. The first one is Chip Roy. And, you know, the so-called Islam problem, the Muslim problem, I am not going to even try to debate theology with anybody. You know, am I going to go to someone, a Muslim, and say, hey, man, Muhammad isn't real? You know, it's like I'm never going to win that. But when it comes into politics, that's where we can all play. That's where we don't have to learn, you know, to be a polemicist. We don't have to learn, this is why Islam is wrong. No. We need to understand who the enemy is, which is not these people individually. It's not even the Bank of London or the City of London, but it is Satan himself, of course.
0: Right.
1: And so Chip Roy does something here which, on one hand, is good, but we have to follow it all the way through because this is about a document that is now 37 years old. And I'll just, where did you get this from? Do you know where you got this clip from by any chance? He's talking somewhere. It's not.
0: Yeah, it's a podcast. He was
1: on. Oh, it's a podcast? Okay, mm-hmm. Here we go. So Chip Roy is a representative. Is he from our district?
0: He is, actually.
1: Yeah. Okay, here in Texas.
2: But I have taken a specific and personal interest in this and trying to lay out what I believe is a war. And it's a war that was declared by the other side. And the phrasing that I try to use is you can't win a war if you don't acknowledge it exists. And you just opened this segment with a clip that I could provide and you can find hundreds of imams, hundreds of people that are cloaking themselves as reasonable and peaceful Muslims. Mamdani himself, leadership in Dearborn, leadership in Minneapolis, you know, my colleague Ilhan Omar. I could go through a laundry list of examples, but particularly imams in Texas who are carrying out, and this is important, the words war matter. And if you go back and look at the history, and I'm talking thousands of year history, I'm talking about the history all the way back to the Barbary Pirates and what Thomas Jefferson and our founders dealt with, all the way to now, and the history that goes back to pre 9/11, goes back to before the 1993 World Trade Center bombings. In 1991, there was a memorandum produced by the Muslim Brotherhood in which they laid out their cause of targeting the West, and in particular, the United States. And in that memo, there's a lot of stuff. But let me just read one element of it that I think is important. And it says, the process of settlement is a civilization jihadist process with all the word means. The Ikhwan must understand that their work in America is a kind of grand jihad in eliminating and destroying the Western civilization from within and sabotaging its miserable house by their hands and the hands of the believers so that it eliminated and God's religion is made victorious over all other religions. Now, that's the Muslim Brotherhood memo. That is at the core of what is driving the vast majority of those who are Muslims, who are carrying out the Islam faith in the United States. And we walk around as if we use the term radical Islam, but we don't acknowledge Islam itself at its core believes in Sharia law, and it believes in carrying out that grand jihad against the West. So if we're all sitting here asleep, I'll stop filibustering here, but if we're all sitting here asleep at the switch and we're saying, well, this is America, you can believe what you want to believe. We have the First Amendment chip. That's not just for churches. It's not just for synagogues. It's not just for the agnostics or the atheists. It's also for the Muslims and so forth. Well, I would tell you, yes, you can believe whatever you want to believe in America. We're not going to force you to go to church, nor should we. But we can have a recognition of our Judeo-Christian values and our Christian society. And we do have the ability, it's totally consistent with the First Amendment, to have a civilization built on those principles, a rule of law and Western civilization built on those principles. And we can recognize Islam as what it is, a political ideology designed specifically to wage war with our culture, to undermine it, and to Islamify it.
1: True. But now I want to make sure we identify it where it is today. This is a document. If you've ever seen the document, it's like, you know, a copy of a copy of a copy. It looks all crooked and stuff, like it's from the CIA files from the 50s. This came out during the so-called Holy Land Foundation trial, and people actually were indicted and sent to jail for what they were doing. They were conspiring against the country, and they were from the Muslim Brotherhood. This document came out in connection with CARE, the Council on American Islamic Relations. No one was convicted because of a procedural mistake. Their Fifth Amendment rights were violated, so they became an unindicted co-conspirator. So that's why Governor Abbott has declared them a foreign terrorist organization in Texas. I'm not quite sure where we are at the federal level. But you have to understand that the Muslim Brotherhood, its origins, its true origin comes from Egypt in the early 40s when the British crown embassy officials in Cairo made a deal with the Egyptian prime minister that the Egyptian government would pay subsidies to the Muslim Brotherhood, all funded by Britain, and that Britain would put agents inside their organization. And this was used later in the 50s during the Suez Canal crisis, where Nasser was, you know, saying, okay, we're in charge of the canal. This is the military leader. We're taking it over. And then the Muslim Brotherhood came in and they created a ruckus. And eventually that was more or less disbanded. But the Muslim Brotherhood never went away. And their funding, I'm telling you, has always been from Britain. Everything you see in the Middle East has all been Muslim Brotherhood. This entire switch to Islam, the radical Islam that they have, the thinking they have. You've probably seen the pictures of what Syria looked like, Iran looked like.
3: Right.
1: That is all ultimately to control the oil, which was all in the Middle East, and British Petroleum had control of that. Now, this has never gone away. We're in a couple of text groups together, and we usually roll our eyes at some of these texts that come by. But I always look at what they're sending, because a lot of it is, you know, is the Muslims are going to kill us. You know, okay, right. Yeah, right. This was interesting. It was about a group called MGAGE, E-M-G-A-G-E. And so I started to look into this, and like, wow, okay, this is a group. Because now it's politics. Mm. This is a group we actually have to be aware of and keep our eye on. So MGAGE has both a 501c3 and a 501c4 and a super PAC. So they have a nonprofit, and then they have a lobbying organization, which is not tax deductible. And then a super PAC, which is not supposed to be connected to anything, but wink, wink, nudge, nudge. Of course it is. So let's just talk about who's funding this group. And then I want to play a couple of clips from their current CEO. Top of the list is the Open Society Institute. This is George Soros. He's a Brit, okay? I don't care what you say about it. That's British money funding him. But that's not all. Silicon Valley Community Foundation. This is literally Silicon Valley. They have a vested interest in Muslims coming into work, and I'm talking about Indians mainly. The Ford Foundation. Wow. Didn't see that one coming. The Tides Advocacy Foundation. But also the 1630 Fund, which is belongs to the Arabella Group. These are very rich, very left-wing Democrat billionaires, really, who have been funding anything against the Republicans, Trump, etc. So a lot of this goes to the super PAC. The squad. So it's AOC and Ilhan Omar. So they've funded all of them. Now, what's interesting is that the current president CEO, his name is Gula. Let me see what Mohammed Gula. Go figure. I could have remembered that first name. He became CEO September of this year, but he'd been with the group for quite a while. And when you look at his history and where he's coming from and how he doesn't even care who helps him, which side, this is where you need to look at to understand that this is a danger. So this is from a podcast, the Ansari podcast. It's from it's not current, but that's okay. It's current enough. And here he is talking about using the Democratic Party as the vehicle. And this is what we've seen. We've seen the Democrat Socialists of America team up with Muslims to win power in local government and federal government.
3: But I had a mentor whose advice I was seeking. I asked him, I said, what do you feel like we should do? And he asked me, he said, Muhammad, what is your job? Like, what is your role in our community? And I told him, I said, well, technically, I am a political strategist and I give advice to what would be the best political decision for our community. And he said, okay, what would you do? And I told him my honest advice would be to go with Harris.
4: Really? So why is that?
3: It is because that the conditions that we need to advance Muslim policy and overall the movement, even for Palestine, we only saw that pathway through the Democratic Party. It wasn't about Harris herself. It was about the reality that we did not have the Supreme Court. It was about the reality that we did not have the House of Representatives. In that moment, we did have the Senate, but we knew that we would lose it based on the numbers.
4: But when you say something like that, because I know you're saying we as Democratic Party, that sounds like you guys are biased towards the Democratic Party.
3: No, I was saying we as MGAGE and the Muslim institution that uses, that works with the Democratic Party at this moment because of the current political environment. So when I say we, I'm not saying specifically the Democratic Party, but rather the Democratic Party is the vehicle of which we pass laws. If there was an opportunity for me to use a third party, I would have used it.
1: These guys are schooled. This organization has been around since 2008. And also, it's important to remember when President Obama came into office and he brought Hillary in, of course, as Secretary of State. The first thing he did is he invited the Muslim Brotherhood to the White House. And he was a Muslim. He even made a mistake once on an interview and said, my Muslim faith. Oh, I'm sorry, my Christian faith. Fine. But he brought the Muslim Brotherhood into the White House. Egypt had a huge problem with it. 3 months later, Arab Spring. All Muslim Brotherhood. Mm-hmm. And I truly believe that's mainly the British Empire just got to keep all kinds of problems, and they wouldn't mind getting back at us what happened 250 years ago.
0: I've thought about that.
1: And it's just the financial world, is the elites, the royal, you know, the crown, etc. It's not your typical Brit at all, not at all. But that is a big part of it. And even our brother Muhammad in the Middle East, he's written us. He said, "Oh man, I wish this Muslim Brotherhood. They're the guys that are making all the problems." We're still waiting for Muhammad to have dreams of the man in white, and then he'll email us because we're ready to bring you.
0: Come on, yep.
1: So this guy and his group went to school in the Democrat Party to learn how things happen and learn how to do it, and of course. The Democrats like, oh, we've got this whole new block. We can get all these Muslims in and vote for us. You know, no different from the black voting block or the Hispanic voting block. It's a lot smaller. It's a very small group, you know, 1% of the entire country. But they were like, yeah, come on in. This is good. And these guys went, yeah, show me how it works.
3: And it was then that something clicked in my head where I was like, yo, engagement is the key to getting stuff passed.
1: You hear this, brother? You hear this? Engagement. They know what they're doing.
3: So yep. I joined the Bernie Sanders campaign in 2015.
1: Boom.
3: I was just a volunteer doing phone banking, text banking, door knocking, trying to get the Muslim community engaged. And they give you a list to knock on doors and stuff like that. No Muslim names were on that list. I was like, yo, this is weird. So I joined the Hillary Clinton campaign. And I worked for the Hillary Clinton campaign in Ohio in 2016. And I was working with the campaign on how to engage with the Muslim community. And the lists that I was getting did not have Muslim names on the list. And what I learned and my intention of joining these campaigns was to have an understanding of how campaigns work, but also how people make decisions on campaigns.
1: So if we think for any stretch of the imagination that by yelling on Facebook or telling people their faith is no good, that this is going to change anything, we're wrong. We need this kind of engagement. This is what
0: sharp
1: we
0: strategist.
1: As Christians and believers need to do. This is how we save the country. And, you know, and I love our boys in the text group, but like, where's the follow-up, man? You know, it's like, what are we doing? And we have Matt Long, who is like right here in the church after service. He helps you get registered.
0: Also, Abraham Enriquez.
1: Oh, yeah.
0: He mobilized the Hispanic yep. vote in
1: That's
0: South
1: a great
0: Texas,
1: example.
0: Won county after county after county. And he's a young man who's on fire, and he's doing this. In fact, he'll be speaking at our church October 11th.
1: Oh, nice.
0: Yeah, he'll be preaching.
1: Nice. I saw him at the dinner we went to.
0: Yeah.
1: The guy is great.
0: Young
1: kid. What is he, 26,
0: 27? Yeah, he's young.
1: Yeah.
0: So anyway, we'll have him.
1: But that, instead of anti-Islam.
0: Right.
1: Pro-Christianity. Go there. Don't be afraid.
0: Okay. My whole thing's a setup, and you just took my punchline.
1: I'm sorry.
0: No, it's all good. It's all good. I feel like Tina right now. So
1: I didn't know you were doing
0: Easter
1: that to
0: egg,
1: me.
0: Easter
1: yeah,
0: egg.
1: Yeah, yeah.
0: Yeah, that's why I sent you two clips.
1: Mm-hmm.
0: Because one is the problem.
1: Yep.
0: The second clip is the solution.
5: When he was created. How do we do this? We need to completely reverse the lukewarmness of Western Christianity.
1: A tepid applause, by the way.
0: Well, they were all in, though. But they were trying to figure out. I mean, he was so good and so smart.
1: And this is Dr.
0: J. Smith.
1: I just thought it was hilarious because it, yeah, lukewarm, and then the applause is like, what? I know they all got into it because I saw this, but it's just like, it was like, okay, this is exactly the point that he's making.
5: Lukewarmness of Western Christianity.
0: Should I clap here?
5: And this is where your pastor has been amazingly efficient. We need to have a 24/7, 365, that means 24 hours a day, 7 days a week, 365 days a year. We need to have Christians to live the gospel of Jesus Christ. When asked what was more important, reading the Bible or praying, Spurgeon responded, what is more important? Breathing in or breathing out. And that's exactly what we need to do.
1: Love that. What's more important, breathing in or breathing out? Well, you kind of need both.
0: That's a Charles Spurgeon quote.
1: Oh, I never heard that. I love that. That was really good. So the point is, and people don't have to be afraid of this. If you just say, yeah, praise God for that, or you know, you give off a signal, the believers will decloak. The people who don't know what you're saying will not hate you. This is my experience everywhere I do this. They will not hate you. you know, you're the master at, can I pray for you? The people don't even have to do that. Just show that you are a believer. You'd be surprised how many people are like, oh, you're in the club. And that's what we need. That fear needs to drop away. You're not going to get stoned. You're just not.
0: Fear's a smokescreen.
1: Yes. From the devil.
0: Of all the people that I've asked for all my life as a Christian, say, could I pray for you?
1: Yeah.
0: I've never once been turned down. Ever.
1: Right.
0: That's a pretty good track record. Mm-hmm. And it's not because I'm so winsome or anything. It's just people genuinely appreciate it, even if they're not of your faith. The Muslim woman we prayed for recently, she was like, yes, thank you. I mean, because I just said out loud, you need the Prince of Peace. Mm-hmm. And she was like, I want that, you know. Mm-hmm. So people are open to that. Rita last week, you know, just, man, she needed prayer. I mean, people are open and ready. But the solution is, I want to repeat what he said, we need to completely reverse the lukewarmness of Western Christianity.
1: Yes.
0: We need 24/7, 365 Christians to live the gospel of Jesus Christ.
1: Amen.
0: And then when asked what was more important, reading the Bible or praying, Charles Spurgeon responded, what is more important, breathing in or breathing out?
1: Amen.
0: And that's the thing is, we've got to get people praying again, but we've also got to bring out the book.
1: Yep.
0: And that is critical to winning the war on any front, not just Islam. Islam isn't the issue. It's biblical. It's Christians being unbiblical. Mm. They're the danger because they're the ones who go online and spew all kinds of stuff. They're armchair theologians. They've got the spirit of Simon Cowell on them to criticize and judge everything somebody does. I saw this Deion Sanders clip where he bows his head. He'd just come off of a huge game at University of Colorado, had just come out of the locker room. He was sweating. He was huffing and puffing. Mm-hmm. He sits down with the press corps, you know, after mm-hmm. the game, mm-hmm. and he paused for a moment. He bowed his head, didn't even realize he's on camera or the mic's on live, mm-hmm. and he prays in tongues for a minute.
1: Oh, really?
0: I didn't Very see light, this. Though. I mean, just he mm-hmm. just... All he was doing was trying to calm his spirit down.
1: Yeah, because
0: he was like, I've been just running and gunning one thing to mm-hmm. another. And he's like, took a minute, and people lost their crap over it.
1: Christians?
0: Christians are upset with him because he didn't have biblical discernment. He should. I'm going, the dude was wiped out, and he took a moment to pause, and the mic was there. And he just, you know, just a moment. And it was something that he did for himself. Mm-hmm. He wasn't trying to make a spectacle out of himself. He wasn't pushing a theology. He was just praying for a minute in a way that he prays.
1: And for the Christ curious who are new to this, you know, speaking in tongues, we call that your prayer language.
0: Yeah.
1: And, you know, that's what you should look at is, what is my prayer language? How do I get my prayer language? It's not scary. It's not freaky. You're not levitating, anything like that. It's just not. You're not. I can say it because I've been through this, and I still remember when I got my prayer language.
0: Yeah.
1: You know, I still remember it. So let's go to the book for a second, because there's a pastor, and his name is Turnborough. I don't know if you've ever heard of him. Pastor Turnborough. And he was on a podcast, the We Need to Talk podcast, earlier this year. And this guy, he's a black pastor, and he speaks real fast. But this came across my feed. Someone sent it to me. Mm-hmm. Like, well, isn't that interesting? So let's listen to this, and then we'll see. He wants us to go to the book, but also a different book that talks about the book. So we'll get to the book when we get the book out, and we get to the book.
6: You were talking about some things about Trump and about how God has revealed how, you know, what this administration means. A lot of people have a problem when you speak on those things. I just wanted to take a moment to kind of shed light. What's the issue? What were you saying? Because there's some things that you were speaking revelatory about as it related to the administration and Trump being in place and what that meant. So could you share a little bit on this platform? I don't care if the stones get thrown. It's okay.
7: No, when people are told something negative about someone and they believe it, people don't like to repent. They don't like to say that they're wrong, and they need to feel comfortable in their beliefs. Now, keep in mind that we have to put a whole Like I always say, I don't care about the sinners. They're supposed to be dumb. Okay. Bible makes that very, very clear. It says the wicked run from stuff and there's nothing even chasing them. So sinners don't even count when it comes to this equation. The Bible says they don't have wisdom. They don't even have enough sense to accept Jesus, and Jesus died for them. Somebody offers you eternal life and a mansion. You're going to reject that and keep on smoking weed and go to the club and pop bottles. Yeah, you go ahead with that. You're not even a part of the equation.
1: Preach for a second there, brother. Back to the podcast. Yes.
7: When it comes to Christians, most of them are just regular people. Ooh, they don't like to change. So they believe certain things about certain individuals, and they've been told something for so long that they want to believe it. And again, I always tell people, Holy Spirit told me years ago, when the people pick the leader, God does not like him. When God picks the leader, the people don't like him.
1: Well, this is what got me. I'm like, what? What is this?
0: That's a good line.
1: And he gives some examples. Mm.
7: They didn't like Moses. They didn't like Jesus. They didn't even like David at first. Only reason they accepted David is because he beat Goliath down, and then King Saul still tried to kill him. See, so when God picks a leader, and here's the other problem. God picks a leader based on his purposes. He does not pick a leader so that you can keep your health insurance. God got bigger things to think about than your health insurance. He has bigger things to think about than your little Social Security. Watch this. He got bigger things to think about than egg prices and gas prices.
1: I mean, come on.
0: Preach the truth, brother.
1: This hit me so hard. Ooh. I'm like, and I'm sure we can find many other examples scripture of God's chosen leaders and men who were, you know, hated by people. So he continues. And this is where it really got interesting for me.
7: So, but the problem is that whenever God uses you, Satan will seek to mess up your character. I am amazed. There is a book. If we put this up, you can just hear. There's a book called The Paradigm by Jonathan Cahn. Every person that read that book said, I was wrong about Donald Trump. Every person. And guess what I've told people? Before you argue with me, read the book. Guess what they do? They don't read the book and try to argue with me. So they let me know your mentality. You don't like to educate yourself. You just like to argue.
1: So have you ever heard of this book?
0: Yes.
1: Jonathan
0: Cahn, you know, he's Jewish.
1: I don't know anything about him. So have you read this book?
0: No, I've not read the
1: book. I haven't read it, but of course I went to figure out what was in it.
0: About him. Yeah.
1: So the paradigm is, from what I understand, is he shows repeats of people and cycles and situations throughout history, all based upon what has been documented in the Bible. And so what this pastor is saying is from Georgia. He says that this is a biblical, I guess he gives it a biblical comparison from this book, The Ancient Paradigm. So here's the cast of characters. Bill and Hillary Clinton are Ahab and Jezebel in this. Not hard to see, actually. So he's the king who did more evil than those before him, and the foreign-born wife who brought in Baal and drove the prophets out. So he's saying that Trump would be like Jehu.
0: King Jehu.
1: Jehu, yes. Whose crudeness, and he wasn't, God was not even particularly happy with him. But this, you know, he goes to 2 Kings 10:29. He did not, however, destroy the gold calves at Bethel and Dan, which Jeroboam, son of Nebat, had caused Israel to sin. Nevertheless, this is 2 Kings 10:30. The Lord said to Jehu, you have done well in following my instruction to destroy the family of Ahab. Therefore, your descendants will be kings of Israel down to the fourth generation. It just goes on and on and on and on. I'll put all the scripture will be in the show notes.
0: Yeah,
1: but good. I'm like, wow, this actually kind of makes sense. And the whole book just goes on and on and on, and you look at it and like, yeah, that's Trump. And he was there to, because I always consider the Clintons to be like middle management for the city of London, they're kind of in between everybody, and then, you get $100 million through your foundation, but they've always, and she's still here. She's still cackling away, trying to, get people to hate everybody else. What do you think of this comparison? Because it really struck me. I'm like, is this how we can look at the Bible as well, at scripture, at these repeated cycles?
0: Well, I mean, I like looking back at history and then watching for recurring cycles.
1: Sure,
0: And you see patterns emerge, right? That's why I think Islam is a legitimate concern, because of the history And not because of what I'm seeing in McKinney or Frisco, Texas, or any of those, although those are outflows from that. Mm-hmm. But you see those patterns. But so I could see how you could do that. I think you got to be careful. You're on kind of thin ice a little bit there when you mm-hmm. start making direct personal comparisons. Mm-hmm. Mm-hmm. I think you can look at and say the characteristics of King Jehu was interesting because God did commission him. He genuinely commissioned him for a task. Jehu went after it with all of his zeal, and yet he never really became fully devoted to God.
1: No.
0: But yet he was chosen by God. Mm-hmm. Cyrus of Persia was chosen by God. I mean, mm-hmm. Scripture even says the heart of the king is in God's hand and he turns it as he wills. So,
1: right.
0: So, I mean, even when you have a wicked king, God will use him like a pawn mm-hmm. in the theater of history or the chessboard of history. And so, yeah, I think it's interesting. Man, I can definitely see parallels between Jezebel and Ahab, you know,
1: all that. The Clintons,
0: but I've never dove into this enough to have a strong opinion on that comparison. Trump
1: I also don't recommend anyone get hung up on it.
0: Yeah, it's something you could get hung up on, but I do see that he does have great zeal for our country. Mm-hmm. Great zeal. He has, I would call him a God-fearer.
1: Yeah.
0: He has a fear of God in the sense of recognizing the importance of God and faith and religion.
1: Yes.
0: But to say that he's taken that big, bold step over the line, some say he has. I don't know for sure, you know, so I don't know. That's an interesting comparison. I'd love to kind of deep dive a little bit more into Jehu, mm-hmm. knowing that he was chosen as an instrument of judgment. I mean, he was used for that.
1: Yeah.
0: So, but does that mean Jehu himself was redeemed fully? You know,
1: that's clearly not really from what we can read. Yeah. But I just going back to what he originally said, like when God chooses a leader, the people hate him.
0: Now that's on. That's so spot on.
1: That's so straight up right there.
0: That is true. That is true.
1: This kind of brings me, because you said a couple of things, this brings me to a question that Tina and I had. We were talking to each other, another Easter egg. Uh-huh. When we pray, Lord, if it is your will. And so this is where, and we're newbie believers here, so we're 4 years into this. We're like, but God already knows what his will is. In fact, God already knows what we're going to do. God already knows the outcome. What are we actually praying for when we say, if it is your will? I mean, I know that we're not, I'm not praying for, please give me $1 million. Please make my life better. I'm saying, right. Lord, if it is your will, let us have a great podcast today so we can fulfill, you know, we can be obedient to what you want us to do. And if not, then adjust us. But it's, do you understand the dichotomy here?
0: Yeah, there's like, a tension.
1: So if it's your will, well, his will is his will. So am I praying for me to receive obedience and do what he wants me to do? I see you smiling. You're looking like, man, this Christian is a lost brother. I got to set him straight.
0: Not at all. Not at all. I mean, because I've had to wrestle through all that in my own journey, you know, my own mm-hmm. journey of faith. We do live in tension constantly because we live in tension between two truths, and that is the free will of man that God gave us.
1: Right.
0: And the sovereignty of God.
1: Can I just can I stop you there? So he gave us free will, but he already knows what we're going to do.
0: He knows. He sees the end from the beginning.
1: But then does that mean that we can still change?
0: So here's my
1: brain is
0: okay.
1: Frying.
0: My belief on that is not every step is going to be the same. Mm-hmm. We're still going to end up where we need to be because he can see that. I mean, he's God. He's beyond time.
1: Yeah.
0: So he's not limited to linear time like we are, chronological time.
1: Right.
0: So, but they're still within. Okay, we're at point A. We're trying to get to point K.
1: Yeah.
0: In between, there's a lot of letters, right?
1: Right.
0: And there's a lot of variables in between. And I believe that in the sovereignty and the plan of God, the outcome will be what he wills it to be.
1: But the timing could be different because
0: timing, mm-hmm. the path.
1: Mm hmm.
0: I can take the long way around the mountain or I can go over through the mountain. You know what I mean? That's up to me. Those are decisions I make on a daily basis. But the outcome is going to be good.
1: So because God is timeless, he has no time, yet we do, maybe that's where the difference is. Like my free will, he knew that I was going to get here. and be a voice for him wherever.
0: Right.
1: How I got here and how long it took me, well, that was my own path.
0: It's the free will place.
1: Sorry, Lord. I should have done it earlier.
0: It's been a long time ago.
1: I'm a little late to the party, but I'm still here.
0: But you're here.
1: I'm here.
0: No, there's that tension that we, and this comes back to trust. Do we trust God in the bigger scheme of things?
1: Right.
0: Even Jesus understood this principle, right?
1: Yeah.
0: He's the Son of Man, but also the Son of God. So he was flesh, human, but he's also fully God.
1: Right.
0: So he already understands all these dynamics, and yet, under massive pressure in the Garden of Gethsemane,
1: he still says, "Father, let this cup pass me by."
0: Which is code for, if there's any other way, can we do this?
1: Yeah.
0: And he asked that question, but then he comes back to the will.
1: Yes.
0: And he said, to the plan.
1: He says,
0: nevertheless.
1: Yeah. Your will be done.
0: Yeah. Yeah. Not my will, but yours be done.
1: Wow.
0: So we see that tension being played out in a very human moment.
1: Mm-hmm. How do we use that tension? Is that the tension we can use in prayer? Can we use it just in our daily life and our meditating on scripture?
0: I don't know about using it. I would just say it's a part of the game. It's a part and parcel with who we are. Mm-hmm. My amazing philosophy professor, Dr. Wallace Roark, pulled me into his office one day and said, "Pastor," he said, "Mr. Pruitt, is there a knot in your stomach?" I mean, without any context, just says it. And I paused. And I said, "Yes, there is." He said, "Only be afraid if it ever goes away."
1: Boom.
0: He was talking about living life in tension. Apparently, he could see that in me because I would question in class some of these things we were talking about, and I would bring a biblical perspective, but I was also willing to question my own interpretation of the Bible in it. So I was living in the tension, right?
1: Yeah.
0: Isn't that every day?
1: Yes.
0: That's what we do all day long.
1: Yes.
0: So I don't know that the tension is something to be used. It's something to be acknowledged and to be embraced. When you embrace the tension of these dichotomies that we live in every day, then there's a peace that comes in that. So I trust God with the truth of the free will of man. We can make decisions. Somebody can choose not to hit the brake at the stop sign and T-bone and kill somebody. Mm-hmm. You know, was that God's plan for them? No, not necessarily. We can circumvent that. So much of our life is spent by embracing the tension, I would say, realigning ourselves with him.
1: Yeah.
0: That's what this book does. That's what prayer does.
1: Yeah.
0: That's what having godly conversations with friends does. Mm-hmm. We learn from each other. We postulate questions, and then sometimes we get answers, and sometimes we just have to live with the question.
1: Yeah.
0: You know, intention. So the tension to me is what grows us. It's what, but it also keeps us humble, and it keeps us dependent on him. If you're a control freak, you're going to struggle following Jesus.
1: The humility, the humbleness, humility is such a wonderful part of being a believer. Mm. And I'll give you an example. Yesterday, we had a Godcaster meeting with an existing client, big opportunity for us to upgrade this client to something else. And so we're on, you know, a Zoom call and we're talking, and at a certain point, you know, he was complimenting us on what we were showing. I said, "Brother, all glory to God, because this is literally where this comes from. I know that." And what happened was, the guy who can give us this deal or not, he says, "You know, it's so true, because I was a drug addict in Malibu, and I was broken, and now all of a sudden I'm here. I'm in Houston. You know, he has a great position." He says, and he just went on for a little bit, and it was just like, that I've been in business a long time, and business is basically filled with deceit and lies and corruption. I'll never forget when we went public. That's a podcast for another day. Mm-hmm. The lies and deceit of the so-called honest financial markets and people and high-level people who just will lie to your face and come back and say, "Sorry, I decided not to do." I mean, but this, and this has happened to me time and time again when we're, because, you know, we're a Godcaster, you know, we have products for,
0: right up
1: for
0: front.
1: Believers.
0: Yeah, yeah,
1: we're not right messing around, you know. This is what we're doing. And we don't get every single contract, every single deal. But even if that's not going to happen, 9 times out of 10, the person we are pitching to will say, before we hang up, can I just pray for you and your company and your project? That. And it is so wonderful. It is so wonderful. Hold on a second. I've been talking so long that my screensaver kicked in. Got to watch that. So I just want to briefly go back to what's going on with, as the president now calls it, superintelligence. I want to make a recommendation for people who hear us talking about robots. And there's a new player on the scene, not a new player, but there's a player on the scene who I think is doing something very interesting. Didn't expect it. Could have expected it from him, and that's Mark Zuckerberg, Facebook, Meta, Instagram. Everybody uses his product. He has a new robot. It's called Muse. And while everybody is off focusing on big business and enterprise and we're hacking each other and the whole world's going to burn and we're all going to die and slow it down, he has done something super interesting. So you get this app, and you can use quite a lot of it for free before you have to pay for it. And you essentially get a computer in the cloud, and this computer is constantly running, doing things for you. And this robot doesn't talk to you. I like that. It's just in a chat. You can, you know, hit the microphone and talk instead of typing. And it is programmed specifically to help you with your life like an actual robot assistant. It's not sucking up to you. It's not trying to tell you things. It says, hey, you want to give me access to your calendar? It can be read-only. There's nothing that it does that you don't allow it to. And it will make suggestions, reminders. If you have a task, it'll set up different. It is truly a robot. In fact, I named mine Robot. You get to name it right up front. Just name it Robot. That's easier. An unbelievable experience. Not as advanced as Grokbot, which you and I are doing with different things that are going off and searching.
0: I'm enjoying
1: that. But it is that level for consumers. It's not trying to, you know, turn you gay. It's not trying to make you kill yourself. It's really, I would recommend this.
0: It looks like the Pillsbury Doughboy. I mean, well, it's kind of a cartoony.
1: I also like that. It's
0: cartoony.
1: It's not trying to
0: innocuous.
1: It's not trying to be a person or a thing, which is the opposite of what we are seeing in the Silicon Valley companies. And I just had to bring a few clips so we all can be aware. There's a group called Effective Altruism.
0: You've talked about this.
1: They're
0: before.
1: The core of these companies. OpenAI. They were all in OpenAI. They still are. Anthropic came out of OpenAI, and their game is kind of, as long as we become billionaires,
0: then
1: we'll spend the money on the future people, which has no regard for you today, but it'll be good. You know, they're nuts. They're nut jobs. They truly are. You can do a deep, deep study. They are nut jobs. Not a nice thing to say. They are deceived and they are off they're off the rails. I mean, if anyone needs God, they do, because they're creating what they think is God.
8: Now, to a bizarre look inside Anthropic, a new report describing a cult-like culture around Claude, including a funeral for one retired version of the AI. Our next guest says he's known the Anthropic CEO for years now and tells the New York Post some inside the company are, quote, treating AI as if it's a human in disguise. Let's bring in Pedro Domingos, Professor Emeritus of Computer Science and Engineering at the University of Washington. Some of the stories that are emerging are quite bizarre. What can you tell us that you've heard?
9: They are indeed quite bizarre, and I think the public deserves to know that the AI scare is being driven by people who are honestly not completely in possession of their marbles. There's always been a lunatic...
1: That's another way to say it.
9: ...fringe of AI. And, you know, OpenAI was that lunatic fringe. And then Anthropic was the folks who left OpenAI because they thought AI wasn't paranoid enough about these things. The folks at Anthropic treat their AI, Claude, as if it's a human being. Some of them even treat it as if it's a god and worship it. They held a funeral for a version of the... It's just a piece of software. But they held a funeral for one version of it when it was discontinued. They have it publish its own essays and poems and whatnot. It is very much like a cult. You know, like those crazy California cults that are waiting for the UFOs to come and save us. These people think the apocalypse is coming, and there's an AI antichrist that they have to stop. There's an AI god that is being born, and they are the, you know, they are the parents of that god, and they are the ones who know what to do with it. They're going to tell us, everybody else, what to do. So honestly, I'm much more worried about Anthropic than I'm worried about AI.
0: Wow.
1: This is the truth.
0: That was a good statement right there at the end.
1: And this guy is good. Yeah. I like him a lot. He continues here.
8: Ed, you also talked about the whisperers in the valley that employees of Anthropic have started worshiping Claude like an actual god. You know, it's interesting, Pedro, Anthropic keeps all of its employees, it keeps 80% of its engineers for at least 2 years. And apparently that is the best rate of any frontier lab, according to venture firm Signal Fire. So there

0: these other fellow people who run the company believe.
1: So just so we're clear, you don't have to use their stuff. I mean, we don't have to buy into this. So this is why I'm recommending something that I believe is good. There's a lot of openness about what it's doing. It's not, you know, Zuckerberg wants to make stuff for people. These people are making stuff for themselves. Mm. And they want to be very rich themselves, which is why they're trying to do this IPO. One last clip from Domingos.
2: Okay, so the Anthropic CEO wants transparency on regulations. Senator Kennedy wants a kill switch, so weigh in on all of this.
0: Well, honestly, I wouldn't trust Anthropic or honestly any of these politicians to regulate AI. Anthropic, you know, Dario in particular, they have these totalitarian tendencies. If we let them, they will end up, they will be our overlords in the name of the AI messiah that, you know, that they're bringing. Now, a kill switch, computers already have kill switches. You know, it's called the power switch.
1: Now, you can't actually turn your iPhone off, but you can put it down, let it run out of battery. I mean, but yes, you can turn it off. We are always in control. AI is not ever going to be in control of us unless we let it.
0: Right. And honestly, there are thousands of bills across the states to regulate, proposals to regulate AI in all sorts of ways that are completely misguided. AI, first of all, per se, should not be regulated. AI is a fundamental technology. Trying to regulate AI is like trying to regulate mathematics because some bad guys might use mathematics to design missiles. It's ridiculous.
1: So when the president and the vice president say, no, we're not going to regulate it. It was interesting because at the United Nations, the president had a pretty good speech. I liked him. He said, we're not going to call it artificial intelligence. It's super intelligence. I see Mark Zuckerberg talking about this Muse thing, which just came out a few weeks ago. Yeah. He says super intelligence. So there's an alignment there. And what Zuckerberg is doing, I'm telling you, this is very interesting, good stuff. It's all the things I hate about the anthropomorphization, including the term artificial intelligence, is not there. It is a helpful tool that anybody can use. It'll create documents for you. It's like a computer inside your computer, inside your phone that is doing things. Very much the way I've programmed my robots, you know, the old school way. And, you know, it's doing a lot more. It may not be able to do everything that I have my robots programmed to do, but I can't wait to get Tina on it. I didn't pop it on her this morning, but I want her because I think she will really benefit. I think anybody will benefit.
3: Hyper organizer.
1: Yes.
3: This could be a great tool for her.
1: It could also be very difficult for me because she'll start organizing me with it. So, last clips. Have you ever heard of the guy Jared Lanier?
3: I know the name.
1: He's a crazy dreadlock guy. Lots of, you know, like silver jewelry on his hands. You know, looks like a hippie. He is we would call him the father of virtual reality. Mm-hmm. And virtual reality goes hand in hand with artificial intelligence or machine learning or, you know, these large language models, if only for the parlor trick that makes you think you have an actual being that you're talking to. That is the definition of virtual reality. You believe that this robot that is just guessing sentences, you believe it's a real thing talking to you. So he understands this very well. He went to the Pro-Human Conference. He was the only guy from industry to speak there, which I liked. He actually got kind of cut off rather quickly because, you know, which was strange. I mean, he was making, I think that Pro-Human Conference, which was, you know, Bannon was in that and our buddy Walter Kim, the ruler of all evangelical organizations.
3: Right. I
1: think they have a different, it seems like that thing was politically motivated and somehow Jared Lanier came in and they let him speak. But he nailed it in three clips.
4: There's a kind of a pseudo-religion, or maybe it's even a full-blown religion, that what's going on is we're creating this new successor species, this new super digital god, this new super being that maybe is better than people, and the only thing that matters is creating that, and nothing else really matters. And you've seen many video clips today of people from our community talking that way. Like Peter Thiel not being quite ready to say he wants people to survive, or the co-founder of XAI saying, well, we'll all die anyway. And it's like, you know, well, how can they do that? Why would they want to do something? And it's because of this compulsive

0: religion thing. Now, the thing about that is you might find it surprising occasionally when they suddenly agree with something that seems reasonable. So, in the last couple of days, we've seen some of the AI lab leaders say, yeah, a pause, we're into a pause. Now, why? It's a funny thing, but within our world, as long as the way, if you frame any kind of reaction to AI or any kind of concern about it in a way that emphasizes how intensely cool and powerful AI is, then it's all right. Do you follow that? So in other words, if you say, oh yeah, it could kill us all, it's so powerful, well, yeah, we should pause it. The key part there is that you're reifying, you're reinforcing this idea that there's a super being. As long as that's the foundational message, then it just sails through. If that message is contradicted, it will not. It won't even be heard. Okay, so you need to understand our culture, you need to understand our language, and that's why the pause is suddenly a thing.
1: So I like that he's unveiling this. And, you know, we all kind of intuitively knew that, like, oh, this is marketing. They also kind of really, it's their culture. It's like, it's so powerful, man.
2: Right.
1: And we used to have this like, yeah, man, this bike is so powerful. You know, it'll melt your face off when you're driving it. Okay, so this is the nerd version of it.
0: Because we have this intense compulsion to create this new life form, to believe we're creating the new digital god, we are urgently always trying to make it seem alive. And another way to put that is we're trying to pass what's called the Turing test, which is where you could fool a reasonable person into treating it as a living thing.
1: Have you heard of the Turing test?
2: No.
1: A scientist named Turing, he came up with the test for artificial intelligence, for computers. This only really got solved in the last, 10 years. If there was any kind of computer or any type of system that could trick a human being into thinking that that particular device was an actual living entity, well, we've gotten there in spades, of course. So wow. The Turing test, this has been a thing in computer science for decades and decades.
0: And so we don't just present a tool that answers questions. We have to present a chatbot that seems to have a personality and has like a character and gets to know you and remembers you. They don't just get voices. Like in the old days in science fiction, before I was born, robots and AI used to have voices that sounded like robots and AI, so they were distinguished.
1: Yeah.
0: That was better, but no. We're trying to make them sound like Scarlett Johansson or whatever. And so, why? Now, I want to point out something that I think is kind of important. A lot of the argument for going full bore ahead, even if we say we might kill everybody, is that China compete. But have you noticed something interesting? When China makes a model of a given level of performance, it comes out cheaper than we do it. It's cheaper to make and cheaper to run. Now, I have a theory for overall why that is. It's because we add all this overhead for the digital god illusion that makes everything more expensive. And over in China, they already have their alternate god, which is the Chinese Communist Party. So they don't need to do it. They're freed of that expense.
1: So they're trying to
2: cue in the music.
1: They're cueing the music. They're trying to play him off. So I actually had my robot take the music out because it was really loud under his last point, which is this last clip.
0: That illusion is expensive. That's the thing that hurts kids. That's the thing that creates addictions.
1: This is it. This is his entire point. He's nailing it to the wall, and they're playing him off.
0: That illusion is expensive. That's the thing that hurts kids. That's the thing that creates addictions. That's the thing that creates political distortions. That's the origin of the deep fake. That, like, there should just, it violates multiple principles. It's fraudulent intrinsically. Like, why do we do it? It's expensive and it's not productive. Why do we do it? We could stop. We can present all the functionality, all the cancer cures, all of the help that we promise without the illusion of these fake people. Now, if we implemented these four things, would that guarantee safety? No. But these are all achievable things that would get us much closer, and they're specific.
1: So
2: that music was running the whole time.
1: Oh, yeah. It got really loud. Wow. So I suppressed it with the robot. They wanted him gone. The pro-human conference. But I've never been a huge fan of his. massive fan about this. What he said here, he's like, this is it's exactly the stuff that has drawn us in, which is the opposite of what Muse is doing that Zuckerberg had. It's a tool. I'm a robot. I look like a squiggly thing. I'm here to help you. What can I do for you? It's not constantly pinging me like, oh, what do you want to talk about today? No. Mm. None of that. You have these items on your calendar. It's like, okay, I want to have lunch with Mike. And then I have to make a call after that. Okay, I see you've got lunch with Mike at 1. I'll schedule the call for 2:15 because it'll probably be... just simple stuff. Mm-hmm. Using the computer just with my voice, not some entity in the cloud that is going to love me and tell me I'm
2: sounds
1: great.
2: Like your best friend.
1: Yeah. No, my best friend is right here.
2: Hey, bro.
1: Best friend is right here. Let's thank some people
2: who
1: supported us today. Value for value. We talk about it, but I want to make sure people understand what it is. Let's see. Where did I leave? I got a spreadsheet somewhere that I have open. I guess that closed while I was not looking. Value for value is a concept that we came up with a long time ago. Since we don't have any ads, there's no subscription. It's like, God, it's just so tiring. Ads and subscriptions. No, we just give you the show. We give it to you full bore. Everything is there all the time. 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It's how I've lived my life for the past 19 years, and I hope to continue doing this for a long time to come. And man, I love the best part of the donations is the notes. 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It's all on our website, so you don't have to remember it right now. Even the email addresses for Adam and Pastor Jimmy, we love hearing from you. You can comment on the Substack. My favorite, and ever since I've said this, now Tina's like, oh man, I got to go to the P.O. box. I love it when people send stuff to the P.O. box. And we got a check, beautiful check, from right here in Fredericksburg from Tammy and Eric Ostlund and family. Do they go to our church?
2: Yes.
1: And she sent a note. She says, no need to read it on the show. Sorry, we're doing it. She says, no need to, but I can. So I want to read this. And she sent us, the family sent us $300.
2: Just
1: beautiful. Dear Adam and Pastor Jimmy, this is a long time coming. I love Curry and the Keeper, living up in a down world. And now WGTDT. Thank you for all you do in spreading positivity and God's word. You are both so genuine, and it has been great to hear about your walk with the Lord. Even my 17-year-old listens weekly to WGTDT. Hello. Uh-huh. May the Lord bless you both. Thanks again, Jamie, Eric, Ostlund, and family. On paper. Paper.
2: No, it's actually written.
1: Love paper.
2: That is fantastic. Oh, we so appreciate that. That puts wind in our sails, man.
1: Man, does it.
2: It makes us want to come back and do it again. And you and I get excited like Sunday and Monday. We're already going, can't wait till Wednesday.
1: Yeah, well, we're going to expand pretty soon.
2: Come on.
1: Yeah.
2: Come on.
1: There's too much going on in the world. We don't have enough time in this.
2: Too much low-hanging fruit out there.
1: Exactly. Michael Burdett, I hope I'm pronouncing that right, $88.88.
2: Awesome.
1: Greetings, Pastor Jimmy and Adam. This is my donation to declare my new beginnings.
2: Oh.
1: I'll send you a note. Mike Burdett in Richmond Hill, Georgia. This is all I have, Mike, so if you have more,
2: new
1: make
2: beginnings.
1: Sure we get
2: I'm curious about that.
1: Yeah, me too.
2: I want to hear from him.
1: Andrew Goodman, 77 and 77 cents. People love the seven numbers.
2: Nice.
1: Longtime supporter of No Agenda here. God bless you, Adam and Pastor Jimmy. Your analysis of current events with biblical insights is highly, highly valuable. Mm. Thank you for your work. Keep it up. And we certainly look forward to doing that. 7777 from Ryan Tierney. Love the news deconstruction from a Christian perspective. exactly what we're trying to achieve, brother. Yep. Thank you so much. Steve Weiss. We know Steve Weiss.
2: Love Steve.
1: 77 and 70 cents. Thank you, men, for the work and words each week. Keeps me sane out here on the road. Mm-hmm. Steve Weiss. And I think he's in...
2: doing a lot of touring right now.
1: He is doing touring.
2: Yeah.
1: There's Pastor D, Darius Walker, $77.14. Cool. Just want to be a blessing to you both because you are a blessing to me.
2: Thanks, PD. Thank you, appreciate that, brother.
1: Michael McWilliams, $66.40. And he's from Gilbert, Arizona. Hi, Pastor Jimmy and Adam. This wouldn't fit in the donation box, but I try to keep it concise. This is always when you know a long note is coming. I absolutely thrive on my cycling day on Thursdays as I get to not only just ride my bike, but also am fed by the WGTDT podcast during my ride. I can't tell you guys how encouraging you are each and every week in effectively bringing games of the world into focus while in parallel demonstrating the strength and comfort that being a Jesus believer provides to each of us who knows where we're going in the end. From Pastor Jimmy's speaking the truth and sharing on-the-fly verses to Adam professing his faith over fear attitude, I know that you both are providing a lot of comfort and clarity to the Get To Nation. One of my favorite verses, which always comes to mind when I listen to WGTDT, keep thinking about things above, not the things on earth.
2: Colossians 3:2.
1: Keep up the amazing work, my brothers, Mike McWilliams. Thank you, Mike.
2: Thanks, Mike.
1: Now we got a twofer. We got checks. Again, beautiful checks with a...
2: Real checks.
1: With a photocopy check. Nice. $62. This is for my birthday, which we share WGTDT from Jill Holbrook.
2: Aww.
1: She says, happy birthday, Adam. And Mike Holbrook, also $62.
2: Aww,
1: and he says...
2: Man.
1: Y'all get more next year because it'll be $63.
2: So. Wait, I'm 64.
1: When it's your birthday, brother. When it's your birthday. Thank you both, Jill and Mike. Love you guys
2: great
1: so much.
2: Guys.
1: Now from Dordrecht in the Netherlands, Bart Offeringhout, $55. And he says, dear brother Adam and Pastor Jimmy, here with an international donation. Being a No Agenda fan, I now have two favorite podcasts. I really like the concept, topics, humor, and the weekly inspiration. Mostly, I listen driving my car. After the No Agenda episode, Asymmetric Intimacy, it made me think, I know a lot about you, but you don't know me. But somehow, I really feel the connection. I reckon I am not alone in this. A few episodes back, you mentioned Philippians 4:6-7. Don't worry about anything, ... Then I realized the Lord is working globally. That was the exact scripture I was memorizing that week as I was driving on the cloud. You can imagine that. So
2: wow,
1: I love it when
2: that's cool.
1: Multiples. All the best and God bless from Bart Offeringa.
2: Nice.
1: $50 from Todd William. Thank you, Todd. Holly Erlinson. Thank you, Holly.
2: Oh,
1: $50.
2: Man.
1: We'll see you at the meetup on the 17th, Holly, here in Fredericksburg. You know there's a meetup on the 17th?
2: No, right? I didn't.
1: Okay. Can you come?
2: For NA?
1: Well, it's now a NAWGTDT. Okay. Are you kidding me?
2: On the 17th.
1: 17th, if you're here, that'd be great.
2: Check my schedule.
1: Milo Curtis sends us $41. 41 is, you know, the 40 days, the 41st day.
2: This is love
1: it. This is a new thing, this 41. And this is not a short note, but I feel we should read it. ITM from Norfolk, Virginia. Pastor Jimmy and Adam. Over the past few weeks, I've appreciated how you've engaged with the media's persistent hysteria about AI. While the technology raises legitimate ethical and moral questions, those who follow Jesus need not give in to irrational fear. And he has, and I love this. Writing in 1948, amid the fears of the atomic age, C.S. Lewis offered the following counsel. This is good. I really love this. He says, note, shortened for brevity. Thank you. Do not let us begin by exaggerating the novelty of our situation. Believe me, you and all whom you love were already sentenced to death. It is perfectly ridiculous to go about whimpering and drawing long faces because the scientists have added one more chance of painful and premature death to a world which already bristled with such chances and in which death itself is not a chance at all, but a certainty. I love C.S. Lewis.
2: Wow.
1: If we are all going to be destroyed, may we be found doing sensible and human things, praying, working, teaching, reading, listening to music, bathing the children, playing tennis, chatting to our friends over a pint and a game of darts, not huddled together like frightened sheep. They may break our bodies, but they need not dominate our minds. C.S. Lewis from On Living in the Atomic Age from 1948. Good. Now I have to go and read that. This is pastor. He's a pastor, actually. Pastor Milo Curtis. I didn't realize pastor. Every generation is tempted to exaggerate the novelty of their situation and believe that the crises and threats they face are unlike anything humanity has ever known. In some respects, new technologies and circumstances may indeed present distinct challenges, yet Lewis's larger point remains. Human beings have always lived with vulnerability amidst profound uncertainty. It is helpful to be reminded that, as he wrote, we are already sentenced to death. Mm. The proper response, then, is neither denial nor panic. It is a faithful presence. This is so good. It is a faithful presence that is prayerful, temperate, courageous, and fully engaged in the ordinary duties and joys God has given us. Love the podcast. Appreciate the good work that is being done for the kingdom. This is it, man. Pastor Milo Curtis nailed it there.
2: Nailed it.
1: Whew.
2: Boom.
1: And isn't that the best thing about being a believer? Like, I know where I'm going. I know where I'm headed. I'm not afraid of it.
2: That's right.
1: And when my time is, it's my time.
2: You know, for me, people get all whacked out about, oh my gosh, the end times, the tribulation.
1: Yes.
2: It's going to get worse. And I'm like, but it's going to get better. That's
1: like,
2: yay, thing.
1: Bring it.
2: We step right over that. You know, that's just going to be a speed bump compared to eternity. And that's our heart for all of our listeners, that you would come to know Jesus Christ like we know him.
1: Yep.
2: We're excited. We're obviously excited about it, or we wouldn't be doing this and pouring our hearts into this. And we both have other jobs, so we're doing stuff. But we love this because we want to get the good news out there, the gospel, that Jesus Christ live the life we should have lived, then he died the death we should have died, and he did it in our place. And he did it for us so that we could know him and be reconciled to God and spend eternity with him. And you had more to read there.
1: I do. Andrew Goodman, 3483.
2: Thank you, Andrew.
1: Jay Woodruff, $20. Adam and Jimmy, can't help but notice the irony of talking about anthropomorphizing the AI made by a company called Anthropic. It's not by accident, my friend. Also, any Christ curious having trouble with the Bible and their Spock brain should check out the Can I Trust the Bible YouTube series by Apologetics Canada. I haven't looked at it, lots of real evidence for the authenticity of biblical texts.
2: Oh, cool.
1: I always like that. Faith is required to believe, but the historical authenticity of the text is a knowable fact. That is very helpful, Jay. I'm going to take a look at that myself. Jerome Sweezy, $20. He says, too much to say here. Blessings. Thank you. Tyler Neck with 1111. For growing the faith, which is true, historical, and verifiable, I appreciate you two. Thanks for bringing me back to church. This podcast, John and Romans, brought me back to life. Tyler, the mailman. Amen.
2: Tyler, that is awesome.
1: We are
2: honored to walk with you, brother.
1: Indeed.
2: Wow.
1: Sir Cascadia, who is also no stranger to the podcast, $5. Thank you. Nicholas Stark came in with $5 twice. Thank you, I guess, for the past episode. We appreciate that. Michael Mason, $3.14. I see you, $3.14. And Dwayne Spellman Jr., $1.53, as he promised he would do for every single episode.
2: So cool.
1: Thank you all so much for doing this. WGTDTdonations.com. 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Even, I think, your Apple Pay. You can set up a recurring donation. 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It's free. Don't get suckered into thinking you have to pay. But you can if you want to. So any support like that, and really just with your time and telling someone about it, that's what we want to do. We want to grow this podcast as far and wide as we can. We're already making a difference in the international water, so that's
2: awesome.
1: Brother, you did one of my favorite verses today in the Daily Grind, and I think the format of the show is starting to form where we just ended on your Daily Grind because it is so good. And this is one of my favorites.
2: All right, brother. One thing before I do that, this is something to watch for. Kind of keep your eyes open. I've been sort of following this more curiosity than anything, but on X, there's a an account called Noah's Ark Scans.
1: Oh, yes. This I've is seen fascinating. It. Yeah, this is great.
2: So there's a reporter, journalist named Lauren Witzke. She's with them. She's actually on the mountain. She's getting to see it all firsthand.
1: And where is this taking place?
2: This is it's close to the mountain. It's part of the mountains of Ararat.
1: Right, right.
2: So that would be in Turkey, right?
1: Yep.
2: And so the place is called, I'm trying to remember, Durapinar. Mm-hmm. That's the formation that they have found that looks like a big boat. You've seen pictures of it, I'm sure.
1: Yeah, no, of course.
2: It's fascinating.
1: I'm following this.
2: So let me just read this from Lauren. She's reporting and she's documenting this whole thing. So they've started drilling now. They've done all the scans.
1: Yeah.
2: They're saying they're finding things. But here, this also happened. This is fascinating. So greetings from the mountains of Ararat. Pottery that predates the flood era has been directly found outside of the remains of Noah's Ark. The pottery predates the flood, but is made from material consistent with pottery used during Methuselah and Noah's lifetime.
1: Yeah.
2: It's quite possible that this pottery was used to store food and supplies on the ark and was used as Noah's family exited the ark and set up camp. The Bible says that Noah was living in a tent after the flood. In addition to the pottery, fossilized seashells can be found all over the area, proof that at one point this entire mountain region was submerged underwater. Turkish News asked me what the Noah's Ark scan's findings would mean to American Christians. And I told them that Christians in the USA don't need to see the ark to have faith in God.
1: That's right.
2: Great answer.
1: Yep.
2: But having tangible proof of his existence would help American Christians fight back against false doctrines and evolutionist theory targeting our youth and taking over our educational system. So that's just one report from Mount Ararat.
1: Yeah,
2: I think
1: great.
2: This is fascinating. So I'm going to keep an eye on that and just kind of track with that because I'm really
1: – Yeah, it's
2: they're
1: cool.
2: doing the drilling right
1: it's very
2: now.
1: Very cool.
2: So they'll be reporting as this continues. So check them out. So,
1: and I got to tell you, the guy who lives behind us in the RV, Michael, Michael's different, but he was building a boat. And you know what? I'm like, I'm paying attention to him, man. When a guy like Michael starts saying he's going to build a boat
2: way
1: I'm
2: inland.
1: Attention.
2: I hear you, brother. They thought Noah was a wacko.
1: Yeah, exactly.
2: So today's Daily Grind is titled, Don't Take the Rage Bait. Mm-hmm. And it's found in James. I'm using the scripture, James chapter 1, verses 19 and 20. Maybe your favorite. It's right up there.
1: Yes, definitely.
2: Here it is. Be quick to listen, slow to speak, and slow to become angry. For man's anger does not bring about the righteous life that God desires. So it's called Don't Take the Rage Bait. If you believe everything you see on social media and news feeds, you would think the entire world is raging on a daily basis. I don't believe that's entirely true, but that's another conversation. However, anger is a real issue, and the enemy will leverage outrage to take you into dark places. James gets right to the point. Be quick to listen, slow to speak, and slow to anger. One mouth, two ears, do the math. Today, notice the pain and anger points that tip the scale for you. Confess them to God and ask for His grace to take a step back before you reach a full boil. The Prince of Peace is available to you 24/7. And here's today's prayer. Father, before I forfeit my peace and calm, intervene and remind me to be quick to listen, slow to speak, and slow to anger. In Jesus' name, amen.
1: And we will be back next Wednesday with another episode of We Get to Do This. Be blessed, everybody. We'll see you then.

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17: 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This is exciting for us. So we set out again to grab this record. So we took everything that we learned last year. We took all the rules, all the things that went wrong, and we changed them. We put a lot of thought into it. Our community, I mean, you can't be named Dinosaur Land and not hold some sort of record. And why wouldn't you want the record for the most people dressed up as dinosaurs?
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0: Welcome to Who Are These Broadcasters, the only show where 12,000 people equals nobody. I am Christian Blatt, and look at that. Who's right there with me? It is the great Eric Zane. How are you, sir?
1: I'm well, my friend. How are you?
0: I'm doing phenomenal. And we had a very popular episode last week. I'm sure it was only partially because of Carl and the potato, maybe a little bit because of Howard Stern. And I'm so glad that everybody's back this week. You know, that's the best part of this show, Zane.
1: Yeah, you know, I mean, I'm not gonna lie. It was pretty disheartening to know that everybody cares about them and not us.
0: Yeah, I mean, a little bit of them care about Howard. And, you know, listen, I mean, we don't get the potato on very often, and we always appreciate when Carl comes by. But we are moving on up, as they say, because as we announced last week, you can now support this show at supertip.gg/bears. That money goes directly to Zane and I. If you want to cut out Carl, go right to supertip.gg/bears, even though, you know, we don't make a ton of money as it is. But, you know, one day he might care. And an announcement that Zane knew was coming, but I didn't even realize it was already here. You can now go to Liesl & Friends Gourmet, the company responsible for the Who Are These Podcasters candy, which, of course, is delicious. And I shouldn't eat while I'm on mic, but I will. Very good. But Zane, tell people, what do you see right there?
1: That's the WATB Bears candy, not limited edition, because it'll be around for a long, long time. We are so lucky to have these delicious candies uniquely made with bear semen.
0: And no, they're not made with bear semen. No.
1: What? I thought... Okay.
0: No. Just they're using gummy bears.
1: Oh, okay.
0: They might
1: gotcha.
0: Be as good a seller as the Mud Shark Bites.
1: Which, all right. I'm happy to hear that we have our own gummy bears. Gummy bears.
0: I mean, look, our faces are on it. It's a product. Yeah, it's people, awesome. if they want to support the show but not have any of the money go to us, go to Liesl & Friends Gourmet. Obviously, they have the Cardiff freeze-dried candy. We got all this stuff. And so, I mean, we've got super tips. We're on Liesl & Friends. And we had 12,000 people watch the archive of our show yesterday. I made a new friend over the week, which we'll talk about a little bit later in the show. Everything's coming up bears, isn't it, Zane?
1: Loving the bears. And that's one of the driving forces of this show was our love of bears. So thank you.
0: Yeah, we appreciate that. But listen, whether you super tip or super chat the show, the rules still apply. Zane, I would love for you to explain those to our friends here.
1: So, yeah, you know, if you want Christian to sign off with a horrific slur dedicated to a minority group or a malign group of people, you can go ahead and leave a horrible, horrible thing for him to sign off his show. Basically, he's going to say, hey, I'm Christian Blatt, and I believe that we should have a master cleanse or, you know, something along those lines.
0: We should get rid of all of the blank.
1: Yes.
0: You can fill in that blank at supertip.gg/bears or by super chatting this channel on YouTube.
1: Right. I am Christian Blatt and I ejaculate with the color Prussian blue. Things like that. These are all things that you can put for him to sign off with. And with the highest dollar amount, that is how he will sign off this show.
0: Yeah, and I told you that in confidence, Zane. So we did get a super tip after the show, BTO5512. Sorry I was late to the show. I was in a meeting that should have been an email. Glad you finally got super tips. So are we. Thank you so much for being there. And, you know, we'll periodically check in. You guys know how this works. We don't have the voice tips yet, but we're building a library towards getting our first character. We'll talk about that at the end of the show. Listen, I know people want to know about me making a new friend. They want to hear what's going on with Howard Stern. Yesterday was his second show back after his 9-week break, and it was a doozy. But we've talked so much about it. We've said the word so many times. We do need to start this show. Yeah, we're going to start with some bears.

0: And Zane, it is a very, and I do mean very exciting time of year. We have covered this in the past. So remember, it doesn't matter what you do in November. Nobody cares who you want to vote for. Nobody cares who you want to win. Your vote doesn't matter. But there is a process where every vote counts.
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2: 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It turns bulky bears at Alaska's Kettman National Park into internet celebrities
3: fat.
2: For a week.
4: Bulky bears.
3: This guy can't be less than three bills. Whoever this, his name is Leroy. He's black and he's fat as fuck.
0: I think you're right on all of those. I'm not so sure about the Leroy, but everything else seems spot on. I don't know if we get a glimpse. I've seen this guy before, but let's see if we see him.
2: Celebrities for a week.
1: Fans can vote online to help crown the fattest bear of 2026 as the animals do pack on the pounds for the winter season. Fans can watch and vote at explore.org.
0: Okay, so we didn't actually see the guy in the studio. They wanted to make sure that explore.org is there. So listen, I think we can stuff the ballot box. Now, we can't change the names of these bears.
3: Well, you know? No, but you can also look up, I'm going to look up CBS 47 Fresno.
0: Yeah.
3: Fat black anchor.
0: Okay, you can go ahead and share that tab down there.
3: I don't know if it's coming back. I'll take fat out of it. CBS 47 Fresno anchor.
0: Okay, so you're gonna have the whole roster there.
3: Yeah, I don't know.
0: All right. Well, listen, we'll see what we can uncover about him. I do have another bear story that I want to share.
3: Okay, I got him.
0: Let's get him. Let's get him.
3: Yes. Yeah. This is him. Present or invite. Share screen.
0: Yes. This is what Carl talked about last week.
3: This
0: the well-oiled
3: him.
0: Machine.
3: He's not really fat. Maybe that's not him. It says he's the weather forecaster. I just assumed it was him because it was black. Okay.
0: So now you're just trolling the entire website of CBS Fresno. I wish. Hello. Hi, Kayla. How are
3: you? All right. Enough. I want out. How do I do this? How do I get out?
0: It's all right. I'll do it for you. All right. You're sweating, aren't you? I know you have to share something on the show. That was all right. Listen, this is what we warn the kids about. This is what we're afraid of. We never want this kind of home invasion.
5: How crazy is that, huh?
6: Tom says it was 2 a.m. when his dog started barking.
5: It's 2.
0: So he said his dog started barking, but it sounds to me like she said his dong started barking.
6: When his dog started barking.
0: Right?
5: There's 2 of them in the tree. Oh, they're both.
0: You hear them?
5: Cubs That's are in the tree right here.
6: Before he saw these bear cubs, he first thought it was an intruder.
7: We've never, ever, ever had bears this close to my house. I go running outside bare-ass naked, no pun intended.
0: You don't even know what you just said.
7: Looking out, within a 10-foot radius, I can hear bear. And I'm like, what is that?
5: Wow.
6: He says a mama bear and her 3 cubs wandered onto their Green Valley Lake property overnight. When Tom took this video, what he didn't know is that at least 1 cub had already been inside the house.
0: See, look at what they do. Yeah. These young bears, when they come into your house, they just ransack it. I mean, this happened to me last year. It wasn't bears, but it doesn't really matter what kind of creature
3: That's
0: it was.
3: Right. You were robbed by.
0: I was, yeah, by something. Let's just say, you know.
3: Yeah, we're not sure.
0: Yeah, we don't know what it
6: house.
0: Was.
6: Scaling these tall trees to get in through a 3rd-story window.
0: So if you live in bear country, should you be leaving windows open, or you figured like, well, the bear's not going to get up on the roof? What do you have any thoughts on that, Zane? I feel like this is the problem right here. Yeah,
3: 100%. Don't leave the window open. But then again, you never know with the bears. Sometimes you see them opening car doors, dumpsters. Maybe the bear opened the window. I don't know.
0: Okay.
6: Oh,
7: he must have come up one of these ones close enough that he was able to.
0: This guy's explaining how bears
3: he's breaking it down.
6: Realizing the bear had been inside when he went to check on his guinea pigs the next morning.
0: Oh, no.
7: And he starts yelling, my guinea pigs! My guinea pigs!
6: Uh-oh. Tom running upstairs.
7: All of this is all knocked over. All this was
3: shredded.
7: Nice.
0: Well, you're going to have to keep watching, but
3: okay.
0: Believe him that his house was all clean before the bear came in, because I don't. I feel as though it was already, you know, a disaster, and he's like, oh my God, the bear did this.
3: Yep.
7: And this window, which had been open like that, is now open.
3: Okay.
7: There's no
3: screen.
7: That's
3: what he did.
6: A bear clawing through the screen window.
0: See, that shows how determined they get, you know, those people, and by people I mean bears, how determined they get when they really are determined to get into
6: yourself,
0: your
6: house. A bear clawing through the screen window, tempted by the smell of guinea pig food.
0: Mm. Which, by the way, if you've ever smelled guinea pig food, Zane, Excellent. It's delicious. Yeah, it's such a, yeah, it's nowhere near as good as Who Are These Podcast Candy. That is much better than guinea pig food.
7: This is a brand new bag. They got into that.
6: The bear is then making a run for it.
0: Yeah.
7: And then we
3: talk about the fucking guinea pigs.
7: And I can't sleep the rest of the night.
0: Okay, so he's worried about the... Don't worry. Listen, I know sometimes I leave you blue-balled with these clips. We're going to find out about the guinea pigs, okay?
3: God, I was wondering what happened to Big Pussy.
6: Worried about the fate of the guinea pigs, Tom says, don't fret.
7: The guinea pigs are alive. We found them.
6: But he says...
0: I mean, that's when they recorded this. I'm sure he's eaten them since then, this guy.
3: Why do I hate this guy so much?
0: Because he's a douche. I mean, he's got that voice. That's really
7: what
0: it is.
7: Right here.
0: Yeah.
7: All of this is all knocked over.
0: No
6: run for it.
7: And then we catch them shimmying down, and I can't sleep the rest of the night.
3: By the way, there's some great jokes in the chat, but I
0: can't. Are they poor chats?
3: Yeah.
0: Yeah.
3: You know, I don't. I mean, a couple bucks. Your jokes are going to be highlighted.
0: You know what would make those jokes funnier? If you were to tell the exact same joke, but tell it over at supertip.gg/bears. Let's get back to the guinea pigs.
6: Read about the fate of the guinea pigs. Tom says, don't fret.
7: The guinea pigs are alive. We found them.
6: But he says the bear behavior is part of a concerning trend.
7: The bears have been super active this season. I don't know why that is. Maybe the burn. A couple of years will burn them out.
6: And
0: so the burn is, you know, what they say in that area when there's a fire. You could call it a fire, but it's like, oh, man, the burn. And this is somebody that we featured on the show before.
7: So burn them out.
6: And Bryant, the executive director of Bear League, says recent fires have forced bears into more populated areas. And if you come face to face with
0: what should we do?
4: That's the first.
0: Wait. I've never heard what we should do when we come face to face with a bear. Let's let Anne from the Bear League
6: come face to face with one.
4: That's the first thing you look at is how did they get in? Because you do not want to block their escape route and then yell at them, get out.
6: Tom says he's just grateful no one got hurt. Adding, he bets Mama Bear feels the same way.
7: She turned her back on him for 5 minutes like teenagers. But yeah, all's well that ends well.
3: This guy.
6: Madison Weil, ABC 7, Eyewitness News.
0: So what's your least favorite thing about that guy? I think him trying to, work on his type five, doing some material.
3: Yeah,
0: right
3: he's a
0: there.
3: Fucking ham. There's nothing worse than a ham.
0: Yeah. Supertip.gg/bears. Thank you to the great Dame Taft movie show. I was I recorded two episodes with Dame Taft's nephew, Screw. At some point in the near future, you'll see us talking about Star Trek 3, but the most recent one, we talked about a terrible, and I do mean terrible, Bruce Willis movie called Last Man Standing. So check that out over there. Should I stop for super chats, or is that just ridiculous?
3: No, it's thanks for the nice words from at Tessie Tickle, loves us.
0: Oh, I like that.
3: But can't send money. Too poor, apparently.
0: That's okay.
3: And that's, I mean, like last week at this time, I think we had $140. We've got 99 cents, not counting the super tips.
0: Yeah, because the super tip was from the last show. Yeah.
3: We are, what is that site that tells you the money that everybody makes?
0: There's a couple. There's Dabble Dashboard and there's Playboard. And I guess if you look at Dabble Dashboard right now, you will probably see that we made 99 cents.
3: Yeah.
0: And, that's our gross, not our net. Not our net. That's the gross is 99 cents.
3: Last week, Carl and the Potato and Howard Stern and us beat everybody.
0: Well, we don't have Carl. We don't have the Potato, but we do have this guy.

0: Worthy Stern.
1: Yes, we're happy to do that. We appreciate that. I pulled a bunch of new clips from Howard's second show back after his vacation yesterday, and we'll take a look at that. I have a couple of holdovers from last week, and Zane, it seems like you've got something.
2: I watched the clip of Carl talking about Howard's what he did from last week's show.
1: Yeah.
2: And how it appeared on HBO.
1: Yeah, they broke that down on the Saturday episode, and there is a video on this same YouTube channel if you want to watch that. And yeah,
2: it's nothing. It's it's just a watered down version of a shitty show.
1: Yeah, and spoiler alert, they didn't have a guest on this week either. They teased that they're going to have Benny Blanco on down the road, so that's exciting.
2: Who the fuck's that?
1: He's married to... what's her name from Only Murders in the Building? I can't remember. It's Selena Gomez. Selena Gomez.
2: Whatever.
1: You know her. Yeah.
2: I guess. Seen her.
1: Yeah. Okay. So listen, in the ramp up to Howard's return, the social media account was on fire. And part of that fire was lit by somebody that they love over there at the show, comedian Matt Friend. Because of his spot on Howard Stern impression, which mostly consists of one word. And you're going to hear that word a lot.
3: Welcome to my compound. I'm going to take a ride.
4: Right.
3: Billy Joel, you may be right.
4: Right.
3: You know, ever since I was a baby, I craved the spotlight.
4: Right.
3: Robin.
4: Right.
3: Not to be mistaken with Robin Wright.
4: Right.
1: You getting the joke here?
2: Yeah. You know, I mean, he's done very well with that.
1: Yeah.
2: It's still not as great as Anthony's. Remember Anthony's like 35 years ago?
1: Yes. Yeah, he does have a decent Stern. We've played some of his other impressions on the show. Not so great.
2: No.
1: It helps that he's got the wig on for our audio audience. He is dressed like Howard going around the compound. They gave him a stuffed cat. If it's anything like the cats at Howard's house, it'll be dead in a week. But anyway, he's walking around with the stuffed cat. And Howard likes how he says, right? So everybody's like, well, that's what the boss likes.
3: Right. Oh, look, it's the Foo Fighters. I'm standing on Dave Grohl's ride.
4: Right.
3: Ronnie is so old. He did his homework by candlelight.
4: Right.
1: So it doesn't matter if the joke's not funny. If you follow it up with, right, right, Zane, right.
2: And it's too bad because the other things that he's doing, the rest of his content, he sounds just like Howard.
1: He sounds just like him. But, you know, somebody needs to actually write this material.
3: If you go to the right, this is where the writers ride.
4: Right.
3: Rest in peace, Ivan Reitman.
4: Right.
3: Right.
4: Right.
3: You ever fly a kite?
4: Right.
3: Right.
4: Right.
3: Right. My face should never see daylight. It's a blight on everyone's side.
4: Right.
1: Right. Oh. So now he's saying a lot of words that rhyme with right. So, yeah, it's listen, there's no joke that can't be beaten into the ground.
2: No, it's true. I mean, every time I start to really like the things that he's saying when he's doing the bit, he'll say that word again. And
1: right.
2: Then it's just, it's like, come on, man.
1: Yeah. Well, listen, Howard had seen himself on HBO Max, and he had gotten the note. He probably saw Carl's video. He probably saw this show where we made fun of the fact that he was back for 10 seconds, and he was like, oh, I'm already miserable. I can't believe my summer's over. All right. So he's taking a totally different approach to show number two.
5: Hey-o! Shot out of a cannon today. Fred, fire up the cannon. Come on, let's show everybody. Here I go. Hey-o. Yeah, there I go. Whoa, whoa, whoa, whoa, whoa, whoa, whoa. Shot out of a cannon. I'm shot out of a cannon.
1: Yes, that's right. Howard was shot out of a cannon, which is something that he says somewhat regularly. Can you believe that he's been shot out of a cannon?
2: It's such a huckster vibe. It reminds me of when, like in the film Private Parts, when he was on DC 101 and he was like a DJ doing all that silly DJ cliche shit. That's what this sounds like to me.
1: Yeah, this is the growth of his career over what those 45 years.
5: Hello. Come on, everyone, let's go. Shoot it. Yeah, get out that anger. Everybody's angry.
6: Yeah.
2: finger.
0: Yeah. Now that's an opening.
6: I was watching us on HBO, and I said, I need a more dynamic opening. I need Fred to shoot off the cannon. Come on, Fred. Do it again.
1: If you had accidentally stumbled across Channel 100 on Sirius as that was going on, how much would you have heard? That was a minute and 3 seconds that I just played, you know, in snippets. How much of that would you have sat through, Zane?
2: Yeah, I can't imagine anybody who's new, if there are ever people who are just discovering Howard Stern or have never heard, and that's the first thing you hear.
1: Yeah.
2: That's like, but
1: he shot out of a can. I don't think you understand.
7: Like that.
1: And here comes nice fucking Robin.
2: What a dynamic comment there. Yeah, I've like, never heard.
1: Because earlier she's like, what is that? And she's like, I've never heard an automatic cannon before. So the little bit of fun that Howard's trying to have, Robin's like, all right, we got to put the brakes on that immediately.
2: That's not realistic, Howard.
1: So as we covered last week and as Carl talked about on Saturday, Howard is always insulated from any negative commentary. As far as he knows, he's still the king of all media. His show is bigger than ever. But if there's negative feedback on Fred, he's happy to lean into that.
6: Fred, thank you, Fred. A lot of listeners wrote in and said on the HBO show, Fred looked homeless, that he didn't get dressed up. And it has been duly noted that Fred now is wearing a beautiful black shirt, unbuttoned. There you go.
1: I cannot wait for Thursday when this is on HBO Max and I can see Fred's shirt. Come on, that's exciting, Zane.
2: So now we've got Cannon.
1: we do.
2: We've got Robin disputing Cannon sounds, and now we're going to break down Fred's shirt.
1: Yeah, listen, this is, he does like about 3 hours a week, and that's including commercials. So he's making every moment count. Thank you to Labyrinth Mystic for gifting 5 Who Are These podcast memberships. You will be able to watch the Saturday show that I referenced from this past Saturday and all of the upcoming Saturday recordings, although not the weekend that you guys are in Detroit, but you'll also get two bonus episodes every month, and there are some tremendous series in those bonus episodes. There's Living in the Past with Stuttering John. There's a new Babble Babble Babble with Opie. Zane, I'll gift you a membership so you can listen to the episode where Opie shows up at the airport to pick up his friend who really doesn't want to drive home with Opie. It's amazing. Anyway, great stuff like that. So thank you for sharing that. We appreciate, listen, money before funny, but I got to know more about the way Fred's dressed.
6: He obviously
8: it's either a Ralph Lauren or a Paul Smith.
1: Oh my God! On Thursday, I'm going to have to look at it and go like, "Oh, that's definitely a Paul Smith."
6: Be honest, Fred. Were you upset when you read that people thought you looked a little sloppy on the HBO show?
8: No, because they were right.
6: No, but I'm saying they were right, and you
8: they
6: adjusted
8: right.
6: Your
8: I looked
6: look
8: like a slob.
1: So it's interesting that someone works on this show who hears a bit of criticism and can go, oh, yeah, that's right. Right. I didn't even mean that. But he can just be like, yeah, you know what? They're right. I should probably dress for the fact that there's a camera. I feel like there's someone who works on that show who probably should have been like, you know, Fred, this is going to be on HBO. Why don't you, you know, put a, I don't know, button down shirt on over whatever you're wearing, you know, anything. You know,
2: something I've picked up on is the sound of Howard's voice. There's something wrong. Something's in the way. I don't know if it's new teeth. I don't know what's going on, but there's something there that sounds clumsy and not natural.
1: Right.
2: I don't know why.
1: No,
2: am I the only one that hears it?
1: His voice is very unnatural. They have so much compression on his microphone. And when they used to do the show back in the studio, Sal Governale, who works on the show, spoke in Howard's mic once, and Howard was furious because you could hear how different Sal's voice was. Because if you hear the really old clips of Howard from WNBC and even the early days of Kara, he's got that very nasally voice. But he doesn't sound like that anymore. Did he just mature out of it? No, he still sounds like that, you know? But yeah, so his voice is very unnatural. And listen, they're talking about the idea of the way Fred was dressed, and maybe he looked like a homeless person.
6: First of all, if you notice, Fred was all in. He had a shopping cart full of empty cans next to him with big garbage bags.
7: And someone fucking took

0: memberships. So everything I said before, the bonus episodes, the Saturday recordings, and you do get that one free milestone chat every month. So go ahead and use it over here. Because
1: Labyrinth Mystic's given a lot.
0: He's given $50? Yeah. So he's got a
1: wonderful bit of insight. He says, didn't Howard get some sort of surgery they talked about before for your nose and stuff? And he's used to down talking, as that's a Hollywood thing to do and then win with it anyways. Okay.
0: Yeah. Yeah. No, I think you're right. He has had some of that stuff done, but he doesn't sound like this. You know, like he's going to be on Jimmy Kimmel next month. He's not going to sound like this. He'll sound better than he did in the 80s. That's true. Labyrinth Mystic, I appreciate the explanation and, of course, your generosity. I don't know if you remember last week's show, Zane. I have so many clips from this week. I won't dip into the Wayback Machine, but Howard was so proud of his hair last week. Does that sound vaguely familiar? He thought he looked great last week.
1: That's right. He did talk about that, and they were also showing the images from when he went out with Beth, and someone was making fun of him.
0: Yeah. So apparently, that was all fake news.
2: My job is to sort of be in on the editing of the show, on the HBO show, and I was like, I just can't stand looking at myself. But Tony came over today and did my hair for me.
0: Tony's a woman with an eye, because he's all man. He's not letting some dude do his hair in his house, okay?
2: So I'm going to look a lot better. Do I look way more handsome? Don't I look way more handsome today? Seriously.
3: Definitely. There's a step.
0: Yeah, more reason to tune in on HBO. Sorry, Zane.
1: It's difficult for me to follow along with what he's talking about, because it sounds like he's got pizza in his mouth.
3: Step up.
2: Yeah, right? Seriously, look how perfectly coiffed I am, and like the shape of my hair and the whole thing. Look at that.
3: Mm. Yes.
1: Does Tony have to get to his house at like 3 a.m.?
0: Yeah. So we talked in the past on this show, and Carl talked about how they probably don't do this show live.
1: Right.
0: And my best guess is that they recorded this Sunday evening, because they were talking about how the Chiefs had won the day before. Now, I am more inclined than ever to say that maybe this show that from yesterday was actually live. But I feel like that the week before, it just felt like it had been, you know, in the can for a while. Maybe he does do the show live, but they go through a lot of mental gymnastics to try and make it seem live, you know? Sorry, go ahead.
1: I was just going to say, it's just, I understand him not wanting to actually put any effort into this show. It just sucks. It just sucks for the average person who, you know, lived and died with the guy, and now he does a show at one third of the speed, one day a week.
0: Yeah.
1: It's boring.
0: Yes. Yeah. This is for you people who collect pieces of vinyl. He's at 16 instead of 33 and a third. That's how Howard does the show now. And but don't worry, Zane, what you said, he could listen to that. He can take that.
2: So much more comfortable with people saying what a douche I am, what a fucking asshole I am. I am telling you, I swear, that I could listen to all day.
0: Really? Okay. Howard Stern can listen to criticism all day. So he must know how bad the show is, if that's true.
2: To me, it's funny.
0: Oh, it's funny.
2: But when I'm seeing like a promo for myself and something to entice people to watch the show, mm-hmm. It's too much. Oh, my God.
1: Oh, nice Fred, sound Fred, effects.
0: Fred was poorly, right there on the drop. Fred used to be placed. So good with the drops.
1: Yeah.
0: But all it is. I feel like they cleaned out the system of like all of the good ones. You know, there were some good ones. There were ones from porn that they would play sometimes, you know. And, go ahead and criticize Howard. Thank you, Mastro. Tony is a fake hair expert. Stop yelling like Lady K. I'm sorry. I'm excited.
1: Does that mean it says $20, right?
0: That's Mexican $20, I think, right?
1: All right. Okay, I gotcha.
0: Yeah. So, but... you know, where we're at right now, my sign-off is going to be to thank Labyrinth Mystic for the 10 gifted memberships.
1: No, I get it. You know, I mean, we're not the big hitters.
0: This week, but last week.
1: Well, we're the pinnacle of the network. This is how we started the network. And it's okay that our shows that came after the fact have taken off far.

0: farther than us.
1: Yes, right. And by the way, you're welcome. One place that Howard never has to worry about getting criticism is the phone lines, because they're not real people.
2: He says he liked our HBO show.
1: Can you imagine calling in? Oh my gosh, Howard, I loved your HBO show. So listen very carefully to what he says.
2: Oh, here's a guy who says he liked our HBO show. Let me say hi to him. His name is, it's just some, he doesn't have a name.
1: Can you imagine them putting through somebody that they have no name? Like, just if you look and there's no name, just be like, oh, it's Dave from Philly.
0: Yeah.
1: Just something. Don't be like, oh, what? I don't know why they put through somebody with a name. Does that make sense, Robin?
2: Hi, sir.
3: Is it Richard?
2: No.
1: Okay, listen, this is the caller. This is a caller.
2: Oh. Sir, it sounds like you're masturbating to the HBO show.
1: Did it sound like that to you?
0: Yeah, I kind of figured it out after a little while that it was at least masturbating.
1: Yeah,
0: I think it was a.
1: But the like, I wasn't quite sure what we were getting at that point. Yeah, but listen, you put the effort in to make this call, Howard. Let's hear the rest.
3: It's not finished.
2: Wow. Anyway, Fred joining in. Look at him with his penis out.
1: I mean, stupid. You're on TV now. We'll know their friends.
0: Waste of time.
1: You think? Yeah.
0: So fucking dumb.
1: Furious Flower became a YouTube member. Thank you for that. You'll get all the bonus content that I mentioned earlier, the bonus episodes, the Saturday recordings, and you can go and check the back catalog of past Saturday episodes and the many, many bonus episodes. So thank you for being here. Yes, sir.
0: In 1986, that bit right there, that was huge. You know, if they did that. And it was, you know, talking about it for a week after about that clip.
1: Well, and you would say, you couldn't even say he's jerking off. You'd be like, oh, I think he might have his pants undone, Robin.
0: Right. Were we stupid then? What? I mean.
1: No, I mean, I think that, you know, we were just all transitioning from our favorite morning zoo. And, you know, looking for edgier comedy, and Howard was it. Listen, back in the day, Howard was great. And by the way, back in the day, I will inarguably say it extends at least 7 years. It was still okay. It wasn't wonderful, but it was still pretty good.
0: I think
1: 10 years ago, it was still great. And I'm sorry, Zane, I keep talking.
0: I think we were just stupider then. We were just dumb. I think that's what it was. It wasn't good. This all sucked. He got fucking lucky that everybody was stupid back then. And now that everybody's caught up and is smarter with what we find funny, we look at clowns like this and we're like, you fucking blow.
1: So what you're saying is that the show hasn't been good since Stuttering John left. Is that what you're saying, Zane?
0: I think we were dumber then. I think we were just stupid.
1: We were
0: stupid
1: much
0: people.
1: Dumber. If we
0: Much dumber.
1: So listen, the title of this episode... Who are these broadcasters? Episode 165. They said it wouldn't last three. I asked the question, is Howard Stern gay? And some of the people were commenting before the show started is like, oh, that's really a hot take. You know, people have been theorizing that for quite some time. But there was some really blatant evidence as I was listening to yesterday's show. And it reminded me of something that Howard likes to do in his free time. So he talked about what he likes to look at on Instagram.
2: Weekend, I'm in relaxation mode, and I love going on Instagram and watching, you know what I like to watch, lady boys, any guy who dresses up as a woman.
1: Does that sound masculine? Gay, you know, that might be at least the G in gay. You know, maybe it's not full-blown. Yeah.
0: I think that he's gaining points on the Kinsey scale right there.
1: That might be exactly what
0: are you aware of the Kinsey scale?
1: I have heard tell of the Kinsey scale, yes.
0: Yeah, well, it's just happening. It's just he's comfortable to... talk like that. I mean, I don't give a shit if he is.
1: No, if he is, I mean, especially with the show he does. I mean, they have done in recent years an entire month worth of episodes, which I guess this year would be four, probably three. They do Cocktober, where it's an entire month of gay stuff in studio. And he's like, well, Sal and Richard want to do it. Really? Oh, look, we brought George Takei in. So he does enjoy the ladyboys, and he will talk more about his favorite kind of ladyboy. Because, I don't know, some of us might be like, oh, I was confused. That lady used to be a man. But in some cases, you may still be a man.
0: So these
2: I'm into yeah. or.
1: Sorry, I'm sorry. Go ahead.
0: No. It's just a ladyboy just for... I already forgot. Is a chick dressed like a dude or a dude dressed like a chick?
1: It could be transitioning, but it is a very feminine male. Depends on what's going on downstairs, if they had the hormone therapy. But yes, I hear tell, thanks to Howard, that it's very big in Thailand. Okay. I've never been, oh. Zane. I have never been.
2: To or.
3: Ladyboy.
2: People have fully transitioned, and I love looking at this stuff.
1: Okay. So he's really pleading his case to answer my question for this episode. Let's hear a little more.
4: And well, is there a place for fully transitioned people? Is there like
2: a lot of the ones I watch still have their penis.
1: Okay. Hey, Howard, how do you know?
2: And the reason I know that is there's always a big bulge in their pants.
1: All right. I mean, there's a thing that they used to do on the show, that a word that they would say under their breath when someone would say this. It started with an F. We can't do it anymore, but it was, you know, it was like that. And this would be the time to do that at Howard.
0: Oh,
1: he's noticing like, their bulges.
0: F rhymes with baguette.
1: That might be it. Yeah. Okay. You know, you go, gotcha. Yeah, you go to the grocery store. There's somebody there. Oh my gosh. Labyrinth Mystic. Again, he is the executive producer of this episode. We were more forgiving and patient then. People are much dumber now. Don't get it twisted. Yeah, you know what? We're dumb now. I mean, anybody who listens to this show, and yes, I've listened to these two episodes, but it's to generate content for the award-winning Who Are These Broadcasters, the premier show of the Who Are These Podcast Network. I think everybody knows that. If you listen to this for fun, I listened for a while out of obligation because I'm like, oh, yeah, what's Howard up to? And eventually you have to have the messy breakup. But thank you, Labyrinth Mystic. There's a little bit more ladyboy talk.
2: But there's this one Swedish ladyboy. Their word's not mine. I don't know if that's the correct term, ladyboy, but they call themselves ladyboys.
1: So now he's even afraid of calling ladyboys ladyboys, who have like an entire online social media presence as ladyboys. And he's like, well, I don't know. I mean, I guess they're ladyboys. Is that okay, Robin? Can I call them ladyboys?
0: I have a... Okay, so as we're listening to all this, this is all evergreen material that could be talked anytime, any place. Does he ever contextually say, hey, by the way, did you see that plane crash yesterday? Does he ever like... kind of, you know how Robin used to do the news and then he'd talk about it?
1: Yes, and that, is, Howard and Monique from Radio Gunk leaned into that, I think, on a bonus episode. And when we showed a little bit of him talking to Andy Cohen last year. I'm sorry, Andy Cohn, because it's funnier to say it that way. Andy Cohn, and Andy was trying to get out of him why they didn't do the news anymore. And he's like, you don't worry about it. I'll tell you later.
0: Wow.
1: And I think it's because they record it. So... on this episode, I didn't clip it because apparently 25 clips is more than enough. One day I'm going to learn that, Carl, but this wasn't the day. But they started talking about the controversy between Ed Sheeran kicking Macklemore off the tour. And they could have talked about that last Monday, but I don't think they knew about it yet from whenever they recorded last Monday's episode. And there's very specific talk about the Kansas City Chiefs winning on Sunday. And that's what makes me think that maybe they recorded it on Sunday, because Howard doesn't want to get up and do a show at 7 a.m., does he?
0: Right. You
1: know? Right. Okay. So listening to ladyboys and watching them and following them on Instagram, that sounds pretty gay. I'm going to argue that this next habit of his is even gayer than checking out ladyboys.
2: This woman get dressed. I guess she's an influencer. There's this woman, Arielle Charnas. And I used to be ashamed that I watched her get dressed. Like, I was embarrassed that it seemed like a weird thing to be doing. But then I saw Jimmy Kimmel's wife follows her too, Molly.
1: So a woman follows this influencer. So it must be okay that Howard watches this influencer.
0: And the influencer is a dude?
1: No. Ariel Charnas is a woman. And listen, the idea that you're seeing what a woman's up to online, that is not necessarily something that we have to think like, oh my gosh, Howard. You know, because that's what Instagram's for, is looking at chicks, right, bro? You know what I'm saying, Zane? You know, that's what we all use it for. And listen, I did take the step that I wanted to know what Ariel Charnas looks like. So since we're talking about how much time he spends, this is what she looks like. She seems very pleasant, probably age appropriate for Howard. Okay. So I don't know that seeing her sensibly dressed would make me think like, I got to follow this bitch on Instagram. And Howard is all here for the content, just like Jimmy Kimmel's wife.
2: McNierney.
4: Kimmel. Maybe it's not weird if women are doing it, Howard.
1: Thank you, Robin. For once, you make sense.
4: That was a go sign for you.
2: I sit there and go crazy when I watch. She gets in her closet, and I go crazy. I sit there on the couch with my wife, and I go, isn't she self-conscious at all? She's got this amazing closet. She's obviously a wealthy woman, a wealthy young woman, married to a wealthy guy.
1: So he's commenting to his wife about this huge closet that this woman on Instagram, who Jimmy Kimmel's wife follows. Jimmy doesn't follow it, but Molly, his wife, follows it.
2: She's got a closet the size of a shopping store. You know,
1: like Howard doesn't.
2: Like a store. Like, it doesn't look like a normal closet. And it's tremendous wealth, and she's got like 50 billion pair of shoes, 50 fucking billion dresses, all.
1: Couldn't come up with a different number. 50 billion both times. King of all media. 55 years in broadcasting, whatever it is.
0: What's the point of this? I guess, and all these things that take place on a show, is there any, are you going somewhere with it other than just you like, you're gay. I mean,
1: well, this is why I asked the question. And people are like, oh, yeah, of course. But I have empirical evidence. Let's let him talk more about Ariel Charnas.
2: This stuff. And she's like, hi, guys. I can't decide if I should wear my brown shoes and my Chloe bag. Or should I wear these pants with this outfit and a brown scarf? You tell me in the comments and decide.
1: Could you imagine if your wife came out and said that exact thing to you and just be like, I literally have no idea. Whatever you think looks good. Can we go? We're already 20 minutes late.
0: Right. So that's what we would do. But this chick obviously is doing it for the people that follow her. What's crazy is Howard being so befuddled that this exists in the first place. Yes. And why exactly is he watching this? Is he watching it because he actually enjoys this, or is he just amazed that this is actually happening? It's not clear. He doesn't say.
1: No, he doesn't. But I know everybody's going to want to know what outfit should she put on.
2: And she's really thin and she's attractive.
1: Okay.
2: She has a bunch of kids who are always banging on the door trying to get in while she's trying on clothes and doing her social media thing. You could just hear them in the background screaming and yelling.
1: I mean, that sounds funny. But you could have played a clip of that. I shouldn't have to go and look for it, Howard.
2: Which isn't hot.
1: No.
2: But I always thought it was kind of weird that I enjoy watching her get dressed and on different outfits.
0: It is weird.
2: So, and I'm, you know, I'm a heterosexual male, and I like this kind of thing.
1: Okay, so two things. Is it weird, and are you a heterosexual male? Listen, we're not about to do this segment on the show, but there is a song that will pose an important question right now.
5: Is it weird or is it gay? What will Aaron say today? Is it gay?
1: And I think we have our answer. That's, of course, for the Wednesday game on the show that Review Girl Megan does. But I think the answer has to be yes. It is. He's not very hetero. They called that metrosexual a while ago, but I think we just embrace the fact that Howard is a gay man. Zane,
0: I think it's more weird than gay. I think he's just a fucking flake. That's all there is to it. The fact that he actually thinks that this is an enjoyable bit of content is weird. The whole show is weird. He looks weird. His jokes are weird. Nothing's great.
1: His jokes are very weird. Yeah. By the way, I see that there's an image you wanted. Do you want me to present this? Is this?
0: No, it was just, I was just searching her to see what she looks like, and there's all various clips, and he's right. Wow, an influencer has a lot of clothes, guys. Ooh.
1: Can you believe Robin? She's got a big closet. Yeah.
0: Who gives a fuck?
1: Well, plenty of room for you in that closet, Howard.
0: Jesus Christ.
1: We're having fun. This is what he likes to do with his time. You know, there's no strip clubs, no strippers, no Sibian. No, obviously Gilbert Godfrey's not with us, but not that caliber of guest. That whole thing is so far in the past. So Howard does the very vanilla show that we see here. Yes, sir.
0: My favorite thing were the fights. When there would be arguments between people on the show.
1: Gary and John, Jackie and Robin.
0: That type of shit was fantastic. If he's not an idiot, like, you remember when he interviewed Joe Biden? Do you remember how bad that was?
1: Yes, we watched that on the show. Right. The only thing worse than that, by the way, was when he talked to Kamala Harris, because Joe Biden at least has a couple of prepared stories that he have for members. Kamala had nothing. And he's like, isn't Bat Dance the greatest Prince song? And she's like, the fuck am I doing on this show?
0: He would have great interviews. He would get the weirdos on the phone, the people in the news who would do stupid shit, whatever. A guy who made a fucking hot air balloon out of actual balloons in a lawn chair. Yeah. He'd get that guy on, or the whack pack. You know, I mean, I don't know. I just find it weird that he's the antithesis of all of those things. I think that's bullshit.
1: Yeah, and he does insulate himself with bullshit. Like more fake callers.
6: Hi. Thank you for taking my call. I watched you guys last night. I watched football, of course. During the day, I watched the Cowboys win. But I watched you guys last night, and everybody, you all look so great. Howard, you look fabulous.
1: Now, if that was a real caller, you know that that's the way to get on the air and stay on the air. It is, of course, however, not a real caller.
6: Gary looks fabulous. There's Fred fabulous.
1: Okay, we've already established what Fred looked like, and Gary never looks fabulous.
2: Fred looked horrible.
6: JD? Yeah. No, he did not. Not at all.
2: He wore a terrible shirt. He looked horrible.
6: No.
2: But he corrected. Wait till you see him this week. When you see Fred this week, you'll see. He's going to look hot.
7: Mary, you're going to be gooey see me.
2: Fred looked like he climbed out of a dumpster.
1: So they're tripping. Fred. You think that that's on like on Howard's screen? Fred looked like he climbed out of a dumpster. Someone put that there. Yes,
0: that's a little kid. You know what? You look like you climbed out of a dumpster. I mean, that's what that sounds like.
1: Yeah. So that goes on for way too long, and then the kind of go to. When they have a call like that is that they have another fake caller who comes on to say the opposite, which is probably the most truthful words uttered on Monday's Howard Stern show.
2: An opposing point of view from Mary's is on the phone right now. This is Carrie. Hi, Carrie. What do you say?
8: Hi, Howard. I just want to say I think you look like shit on HBO.
2: Oh, I see. Like,
8: yeah, your nose was huge. Oh, my goodness.
4: Carrie, really?
1: The only laughter is fake laughter, Zay.
0: Man, that is fucking terrible. That just stinks. What a bunch of saps. For fuck's sake, is that awful.
1: He's only doing one show a week, and you know, I don't know what the total number will be between now and next summer. It's probably about 30, and I don't know how long I can hang in. There's two whole segments that I just skipped entirely. I was just like, I don't want to know what mom's up to. I don't want to hear about, you know, really any of that stuff. So
0: there's no momentum whatsoever. I mean, it's because you listened more than I did. I would actually like, if you give me your login, I actually want to check out just how it flows.
1: The whole show.
0: Absolutely. Its entirety. I've never done that. I've never listened to a whole show. I've never spent any considerable time listening to him whatsoever.
1: Yeah. Howard does occasionally try to recapture the old days, which is disgusting content. And to do that, you turn to writer-performer Richard Christie.
2: Stop shitting this morning. What's going on?
9: Oh, I did. I ate some bad stuff for football yesterday. A lot of wings and pizza and Philly cheesesteaks.
1: Okay. Now, Zane, this is up to you. We can put the brakes on this and not hear the recording of Richard shitting.
0: No, I want to hear this. This is probably the best part of the show.
1: I figured.
9: All right, so things were not good.
2: This is really gross if you're just waking up and you can't handle it, you know.
9: Spoiler alert.
4: This should be your alarm.
2: turn off your radio for the next 11 seconds.
9: Put down your breakfast.
2: Keep it safe. It's going to be 12 seconds. Here we go. Oh, my God. Hi, Jay. What the hell's going on there? That's really you, huh?
9: Yeah, that was me. There's good acoustics in these bathrooms.
2: And that's one solid or is that edited together?
9: It's edited down a little bit. Oh, but okay.
10: It's a montage.
9: It's a montage, but it was pretty, yeah.
1: Do you think that's actually a recording of Richard shitting? Do you think that might have been some Foley work there, Zane?
0: I actually believe that was him shitting.
1: I do believe Richard is someone who would record himself shitting. So, yes.
0: I don't know anything about the guy. That's his thing, huh? Yeah. Gross stuff.
1: So, probably where we'll leave it for this week is there was a conversation about how Pete Davidson had Machine Gun Kelly on his podcast. I didn't even realize that Pete Davidson had a podcast. And Howard talks about, because remember, Howard's all man. So he talks about all of the hot chicks, all the puss that those guys have crushed. So there is a very pre-produced conversation about what do you think, Zane, it would be like if Pete Davidson and Machine Gun Kelly, what's it like on the phone?
2: Machine Gun Kelly and Pete Davidson are really close friends. Can you imagine what goes on? Imagine those phone conversations.
1: What would it sound like, Howard?
11: Who'd you fuck last night? Actually, I fucked Dakota Johnson. Really, dude? Who'd you fuck? I fucked Ariana Grande. Wow. Awesome.
9: Let's smell each other's fingers.
11: Yeah. Hey, why don't you come over here and we'll smell each other's fingers?
1: Oh, did you notice Richard literally tripped?
0: Just fucking took the line.
1: Stole his line. I'm like, Richard, you're reading the same screen that Howard is. That line wasn't for you to say.
0: No.
1: It was for Howard.
0: And then the idea that it's just Howard talking to himself.
1: Yeah.
0: Through a fucking bullhorn or whatever.
1: Well, he's done that for a long time. That's usually when he would do his mom's voice and things like that. But hey, what would that conversation sound like if it continued?
11: Okay.
9: But sort of
4: talk like Richard.
11: What'd you do when you weren't fucking? Oh, I bought the Staten Island Ferry. Oh, okay, cool.
1: Pete Davidson did buy the Staten Island Ferry with Colin Jost.
9: He can fuck famous chicks on the ferry.
11: Yeah, we bought a ferry so we could fuck famous chicks.
4: Well, Colin Jost is married to
9: Scarlett Johansson,
4: another famous chick, right?
1: Okay, I am going to have one other clip at the end of the because I remember you heard Robin couldn't remember Scarlett Johansson's name. Just put a pin in that. But so they have some other conversation about stuff. But Howard needs to get back to this bit.
2: Machine Gun Kelly and Pete Davidson talking.
1: So literally, he resets the entire bit. This is all, like after 2 minutes, and he's like, "Yeah." So he's got a few more pages to read.
2: Like yeah, man, I had a shitty night. I fucked a nine, and it was really gross. I just wanted to see what that'd be like.
10: Hope you're doing okay, bro. Sorry to hear that.
0: Who's that?
1: So that's one of the guys who worked there. I think that's Steve Nowicki. And he kind of like does what he thinks is a halfway decent Pete Davidson. But Howard, I think, wants to have both sides of the conversation. But Steve's trying to strong arm it in there, which, listen, fighting for airtime, I can relate to that. I certainly know that instinct, but the impression's not that strong.
11: No, I'm a little, I'm a little bummed out. She was a 9. I detected a little belly fat on her, and it just kind of made me go soft. I couldn't really fuck.
10: Did you puke at all, or are you doing okay?
1: So that's his Pete Davidson. That's why I let the that last part. But didn't it sound just like him?
0: No, it just sounds like what? Some guy no one knows.
1: What? What do you mean? No. Zane, I think that's probably on you. And, Howard definitely butches it up during this conversation. I think I don't have the exact second isolated, but in here, you're going to hear Howard reminding us what a man he is.
2: How many fingers Megan Fox takes inside of her.
1: Yeah, okay. So he's just like, yeah, I don't care about all that because they talk about like parenting and stuff. He's like, yeah, I want to know how many fingers Megan Fox takes in front of her. I mean, probably 9 if I had to guess, you know.
0: So, this is, well, how old is he? Like 79, something like that? We're listening to the 70-something-year-old man talking about fucking women 50 years younger than him.
1: Yeah, he's 72.
0: This is so gross.
1: Yeah,
0: this
1: but
0: fucking awful.
1: He looks 80. All right. So I teased a moment ago that Robin brought to the show one of the hottest takes. Yeah, people think that my take that is Howard Gay is a nice cold take. Robin had some thoughts about football games featuring the Kansas City Chiefs and who we might see too much of.
4: This Kansas City game, we have to stop this obsession with the singer.
0: Say it.
1: The one of the maybe 5 most famous people in the entire world.
0: We have to stop this obsession.
4: Why? And the football player.
0: Is she forgetting?
1: The singer and the football player. Robin B. Cancer, God bless her, good for her. But she's not at her sharpest.
4: So oh, Taylor Swift.
0: Oh, she didn't.
4: They put the camera on her.
1: She never gets Travis Kelce's name, but somebody's probably like Taylor Swift. You know, she like hears that and the little IFB. Yeah,
0: so, you know, and that was much more an opinion you would hear about a year and a half ago.
1: Yeah, we did it on this show. We had a whole episode about it.
0: But it's right. No one, I mean, everybody's just kind of like, there they are. They're it's not, no one's, there isn't a big deal being made about that anymore. And I don't know if people are.
1: Listen, Robin Quivers is known for her hot takes, her fresh outlooks on things.
4: When he made his touchdown.
0: He made it,
4: and she's jumping up and down, screaming, "That's my husband! That's my husband!"
2: Oh, you don't like that? I love that.
4: Enough. We had to go through the whole engagement.
2: Don't even say that.
4: This is ridiculous.
9: I love it too, Howard.
2: I love when she shows up and everyone's carrying it. You know, because I love football. I like watching it.
4: I hate to say this.
1: Howard's lying. I like football. I love watching it. It's not even remotely true. Here it comes.
4: But in a couple of years, we're going to be looking back at those pieces of film while we talk about the divorce.
9: No way, Robin.
1: I mean, no one has had that thought and no one has put it on the radio before. Well done, Robin.
0: A fucking Debbie Downer. Fucking A.
1: So even if I don't listen to next Monday's Howard Stern show and I pull 0 clips from it, I've still got enough clips from these two shows that we could talk about Howard again this week.
0: We can talk about him for his entire season that he's broadcasting.
1: Yeah, and I think we might have to because, you follow the trends, and that's what people cared about. Zane, I'm sure we got to get caught up like crazy, and I do mean crazy, on super tips, super chats. You check the super chats first.
0: You've got Labyrinth Mystic, those 3. We got the guy who paid in pesos. Well, you got a new member in Furious Flower and a super sticker from Dame Taff. You have one from a person in the poor chat who I can't say who because Carl won't let me, nor can I put it on the screen. It said,
1: well, you can't put it on the screen, but you could say who it was. Yeah.
0: Well, JFK Headchunk.
1: We do like him. Yeah.
0: Said Howard's decline started when he stopped reading free chats.
1: Oh, yeah, you know what? That is actually pretty funny. I do agree. There's something to be said for that.
0: If you'd quit being such a twat and throw some money behind it, we would, We wouldn't have to fucking ask for it, you fucking cheap F rhymes with baguettes.
1: Yeah, well, listen, we appreciate those who have given, and listen, we've got right around 200 people watching. That is so many people for us. The sad thing is when I go and check the super tips, which we are at supertip.gg/bears, it literally says nothing to see here.
0: Oh, God. Yeah,
1: so it's just taunting me. But that's all right. Listen, we're doing a fun show. We're doing it. We're having fun. Oh, my gosh. Rumpel Trenchcoat, a Columbo podcast. I don't know what made him feel like now was the time to donate, but thank you. All right, geez. Thank you to Rumpel Trenchcoat.
0: I can't believe the idea of you saying a horrific slur about various peoples who are discriminated against is not a selling point. And because, I mean, there are some terrible things you could utter about Jews and Asians.
1: I like that you're giving suggestions now. Which yes. At this point, we kind of have to. Yeah.
0: I cannot believe that no one has taken the time to craft a horrific thing that will get you canceled and attached a 10 spot to it so that you could say something awful about Egyptians.
1: Yeah, I don't think I've ever said anything awful about Egyptians. All right, so listen, that was Howard. Plenty more Howard that we can look at in the future. But this is what I think a number of people are probably tuning in for. And if anyone's interested in sniping, this is the time to go ahead. But, you know, we do have our song.

0: That's one of my favorite from Doug in the Jingles Apartment. And Zane, I know you don't really watch these shows on this network, so I thought that I would treat you to the song that they use on WATP when they're about to look at Brennan.
1: That's my net. That's my net. Not my bro. That's my net.
0: Not my gross.
1: Not my bro. Not my
0: That's my net.
1: Because it's

0: laughable.
1: It is fucking laughable. I do agree. So, you know, listen, these things just happen sometimes. I was not expecting on Friday to even be brought up on MLC, Misery Loves Company, hosted by Kevin Brennan. And the link was sent my way. I had some encouragement from some friends. Some people who probably don't want to be identified were like, you have to go on. And I was like, all right, I feel like I know how this is going to go. And I have it myself, but I think that the version that the great, so thorough Joe Burrow posted, it actually looks better than mine. So so please support all of our clippers. The great, so thorough Joe Burrow. I don't know that I've ever been in a clip on his channel before. So we appreciate being included. So here's, of course, Kevin Brennan. That's my buddy Liam McEnany. And the Z-Man, Chad Zumok. They're all on. I had come up. Liam said, oh, I could send him the link. Chad was like, oh, yeah, definitely send him the link.
2: On Joe Burrow's channel. David Dellenforce said, it's sick. Okay, this is good breaking analogy. News. Go ahead.
1: Well, I listen, first of all, Kevin, I think the most important thing you need to know is that. Okay, and listen, that's great. That's very funny. I like that. And there were a number of people, including Carl, that thought that was it. They thought that that was all that I was on the show.
3: Kevin who kicked you out?
1: Yeah, he kicked me out. It's like, that's the Opie thing. You know, you're on with, what's her name, from Legally Blonde, and you hang up on her because it's funny, you know? But, so, listen, I think that's very funny. Look how much the Z-Man is like,
3: he fucking
1: kicked that guy out. And by the way, Liam thinks it's funny. It is funny. I think it's funny. It would have been frustrating if I had put up this stupid green screen just to be on MLC for 10 seconds. Now, I'm not on for much longer, but it's long enough where I think I can safely say, and Zane, you comment, everybody in the chat, you let us know. I'm pretty sure I didn't just make a friend that day. I think I made a best friend. Liam is incredibly loyal to you because, yes, I did try to get him to send the link to failed actor Adam Bush, and he wouldn't do it. I was like, oh, this is perfect. He's talking about it. He's like, no, that's not right. By the way, you have to call Adam Bush failed actor Adam Bush, or I would have gotten kicked off again immediately. So on MLC, those are the rules. Yeah.
3: Okay.
1: So whatever anybody tells you about Liam.
2: Wait, you were going to send a link to Adam Bush just now?
1: Yeah, all of us who live in L.A., we're all friends. Yeah, it's a small town. We get together at the Scientology Celebrity Center on Franklin.
4: Yeah.
2: And why do you live in Los Angeles?
1: Because I used to be in show business. You know what that's like.
5: Oh, shit. Wow.
1: And here's the thing. Look at KB's face.
3: He's laughing.
1: He thinks that that's funny. And I do the big smile. And I had so much more to say. I had a lot of things I wanted to say. And he's mad. He didn't want to like that line, but he's like, I was like, all right, good. And here's the thing. I'm like, okay, I know what it's like to jump on one of these shows. I've jumped on Husey's show. You know, you come on sometimes when it's unscheduled. You get a little bit of runway to, you know, gear up for liftoff. He's so happy.
3: No, yours. I have never seen you so happy.
1: That's my fake smile. Yeah.
3: But on the actual show, when you're next to Chad there, that is, can you back that up about 5 seconds?
1: Oh, please. You want me to back up the moment where I said the thing I'm most proud of from an appearance? Sure.
3: It was very quick.
1: Yeah. Oh, look, because I have the poor YouTube.
3: Way to go.
1: That's literally what I thought about. Like, oh, they're going to know I don't have YouTube Premium. But, you know, my wife got a new job, so I could probably get YouTube Premium again. I did let it lapse at some point.
3: Okay, here you go.
2: Adam Bush just now?
1: Yeah, all of us who live in L.A., we're all friends. Yeah, it's a small town. We get together at the Scientology Celebrity Center on Franklin.
4: Yeah.
2: And why do you live in Los Angeles?
1: Because I used to be in show business. You know what that's like.
5: Oh, shit. Wow.
1: And, you know, Chad's like, I don't care if Chad thinks that that's funny. Kevin thinks it's funny. And Liam's just like, all right, I got to play this down the middle. And that's what I posted from this on my social media, because I'm like, oh, I love this moment.
3: Yeah. And does it go further? Does it
1: there's more. We'll play a little bit more.
3: Good.
1: Yeah. There's not a lot more though, by the way. I was just glad that I got that in. And you can see it here. It doesn't matter what follows. Brennan and I, we're boys. It's cool. You know, maybe we'll go shopping for shoes sometime in Jersey City. I don't want to dox anybody. You know, it's cool. It's great. And I'm definitely somehow able to be a member of the Get Along Gang and also be a part of the MLC gang. It's very clear right here.
5: Oh, shit!
1: You smiled. Man. Come on.
2: I did a fake smile. I make more money now. I've had more success in the last 4 years than I ever did doing stand-up.
1: I mean, he opened for Louis C.K. at one point. He shouldn't be making more on Super Chats than he did back then. But listen, you can make a ton of money doing what, and Kevin Brennan is not the only one who does it. A lot of people do. You know, the only person who can't seem to make money doing it is Steel Toe. You know, everybody else can make plenty of money doing what these guys
3: do. Us.
1: Yeah, but we're what they would call in feudal Japan, you and I are ninja rich. So, so we don't have to worry about it. We just think it's fun to ask people to throw us.
3: It's embarrassing that Kevin would suggest that he's more famous now than he was when he was on Saturday Night Live.
1: Listen, I'm not going to let you badmouth my boss, my buddy, the GOAT right now. All right. He's number one. All right. But so he says that.
0: Christian, you better be careful.
2: Four consecutive years. Not like this in stand-up. Go ahead.
1: So wants to make sure we all know how well he's doing. Listen, he makes a ton of money on Super Chats. If he were on Super Tip or Flimsy Tips or one of those other things, he'd get to keep even more of the money. But as he points out, that's his net, not his gross.
3: What are we talking about, though? Like a couple hundred dollars a day?
1: That's an average day, but a good day there, like if you look at him by the week, it's usually, a few thousand dollars, you know,
3: so he bring in a few thousand dollars a week.
1: No one can come on here and say that
3: every
1: Kevin
3: week.
1: Brennan doesn't. Yeah. No one can go on here and say that Kevin Brennan doesn't make a lot of money doing this. And, he has his audience that really enjoys what that show does. They, were very welcoming to me in the chat. They were so glad to see me. You wouldn't believe it, Zane.
3: Well, then how the hell on that day last week when we had Carl and the potato on, did he make like $150?
1: Well, he sometimes does longer streams. So, because he does look at that and you want to make sure you get it. Like there was, when Carl had Jerry Banfield on, I think he made, I don't know, like a few hundred dollars. And then he's like, I'm going to stay on longer so I can make more than that. And
3: with all due respect to you, there is no fucking way that he makes $150,000 a year doing this. I don't believe it.
1: You can check out his net, not his gross. You can annually look at Playboard. I think that it might be hard to believe, but people do throw money around at every show, except as you pointed out, Steel Toe Morning Show, Steel Toe Evening Show, and who are these broadcasters? Those are the three shows that no one wants to give money to, and that's fine. You don't have to give us money. I know no one, people on the screen don't believe that we do it for fun. If we weren't doing it for fun, we wouldn't still be here. Thank you, Rumpel Trenchcoat. That was embarrassing. I knew that was going to happen, too. That's what I get for stopping the video. Put this toward YouTube Premium, man. Thank you. If you had said that on Super Tip, Rumpel Trenchcoat, I would have gotten to keep more of it. But you're right. I should get Rumpel Trenchcoat's money directly over to YouTube.
3: And that's not Liam, is it?
1: That is Liam. Yeah, Liam McEnany. Yeah, he's been on the show. Yeah.
3: By the way, I know he has.
1: And he's practically my neighbor. We go to the movies, and there are people who hate the fact that Liam and I are friends in the real world.
3: When you made him laugh on this, that made me laugh. Okay, this whole thing. I can't wait to see the rest of this clip.
1: Yeah. I sent it to you on Friday, but sure. Yeah, let's have you watch it for the first time. It's literally 2.5 minutes, but sure. Okay.
2: You're an actor. You're another failed actor.
0: No. Christian, your boss Carl is watching. So
5: Christian's going for the clip. He's going for the clips today. Well,
1: hi, Chad. Hi, Chad's lawyers.
4: Hey, Chad. Hi, I'm Chad Grumach.
1: Hey,
4: I'm always thinking like this.
1: I'm pro Z-Man too. I'm in the Get Along Gang. I get along with everybody. All right. I can't have you bashing the Z-Man on this show. All right. These are my friends now. Okay. I am not going to stand for that. There was a point where I think it was after I was gone. I think Chad was like, he was just trying to be able to get on WATP and say, hey, look at me. No, that's what this show's for. This is the Hey, Look at Me show. So that's thank you. You should make sure you take a picture of that. I'm not on much longer. Well, that was an interesting thing. KB, you said that nobody clips your show. Your show is clipped a lot because of the fact that we can't find it after it's over, unless we join the Patreon. But so, yeah, I'm promoting his Patreon. I'm being a good friend, Zane.
3: You're so glossing him.
1: Yeah.
3: You're ball washing him, hoping to win his favor. Which I would do that. I mean, that's not above what I would do. Because you got to go judo on these stupid fucks. They have no idea, with the exception of Liam, you could fuck around with these two by just giving them compliments. They're that stupid.
1: I did mention in the private chat that I've listened to Chad's show. I've called the drunk dial hotline on Chad's show. You know, so we have all these people telling us that Chad does a great show. I checked it out. Chad prepares for his show. Chad has clips. There are plenty of people who don't do that. And I'm not going to name any names because I've got new friends. But there are people who don't put the level of preparation. Oh, no. Ray DeVito. I'm not friends with him. So, yeah, Ray DeVito does such a worse show, such a lazier show than what Chad does. Chad at least preps for his show. Clearwater Chad, he's kind of a fat Ray DeVito. But what were you
3: saying? None of these shows would exist if it weren't for Carl in the first fucking place. It's not like they're doing shows about anything beyond the Dabbleverse. If it weren't for the Dabbleverse being created in the first place, these guys wouldn't have a pot to piss in.
1: Yeah, you're probably right. All right, let's finish this off because I know that it'll be satisfying to Zane to watch me get kicked off for real. But Chad, I did not text Liam that you were trying to enter the Get Along Gang, because at the last Get Along Gang meeting, we talked about, like, we don't have room for Zoom. Okay, so this was the whole thing that Liam was doing. I forgot this part of it. This was infuriating, because this is why I get kicked off. That Liam said, oh yeah, Christian Blatt texted me and said that Zumok wants to get in the Get Along Gang. And I didn't realize that I should have rolled with the bit, because by pushing back, Liam is no longer my ally. But that's what I get. I threw him under the bus, so that's on me. I'm trying to, what I'm trying to do is be BFFs with the Z-Man, and Liam, well, he gets jealous when he sees stuff like that. Liam doesn't want me to be friends. By the way, do you like what I put on screen? I made sure to put Who Are These Broadcasters Tuesdays at 1 p.m.
3: yes,
1: on Brendan's
3: that's
1: channel.
3: That's, yeah, that's the PR person in you.
1: I might not be the one with the marketing degree, but I knew that.
5: Oh,
1: I was pushing for you.
0: Damn.
1: I know. And Liam's right. Liam talks about how much he loves your show all the time.
0: I do. We play it, and argue about
1: and
0: it.
1: And I've watched it, and I'm like,
2: I'm not going to play this game. I'm not going to play the game. Did Liam, did he text you about Chad?
0: Yes, he did. But it's whatever.
2: We don't do works here. I know you're the Get Along Gang. It's all about works and misdirection, and you think that it's fun. 50-year-old guys pretending that works are fun. I mean, that's the Get Along Gang to a T.
1: So you can tell when he's reading something that someone sent to him. He's my best friend, but somebody's like, messaged him. I've got some ideas. Who said, 50-year-old guys pretending to work. So this is where Liam's like, no, he did. And I'm like, all right, so now I can't be Chad's best friend. Yeah, but that's all right. Listen, that's the way that show works. When you have the very dim, flickering, almost faded out spotlight of Misery Love Company on you, you get blinded by that spotlight. I get it. And Liam gets to come on here like once a year or whatever, so I get it. He has a great show called Top 3 on his YouTube. So Brennan is pointing out that they don't do works here, and I think Liam said under his breath, either here or it might be after, he's like, we don't do jokes on this show. Who's the worst member of the Get Along Gang, KB?
2: I'm not debating Get Along Gang. So
1: I'm just trying to, move the topic away from the fact that I may or may not, wink, have said to Liam that, he's trying to get in the Get Along Gang. I'm trying to get him to talk about who he likes the least.
2: Said Chad, you said you're here because you said Chad wanted to be part of the Get Along Gang.
1: I mean, he's leading that way. You've seen how close he's gotten to Cardiff lately.
5: Oh, it's a total troll.
1: He's the gateway to all. The only reason I'm in the Get Along Gang is because I jerked off Cardiff and had.
2: All right. These guys are absolute clowns.
1: Yes, I am a clown, but you're still my ringmaster, KB.
3: Kevin might be the least funny person who thinks he can make people laugh. He is a humorless man. He's a miserable human being. I mean, he's going to die, this guy.
1: Hopefully not anytime soon. That's my buddy you're talking about.
3: Well, I'm just telling you, he's so miserable.
1: Well,
3: that he's going to fucking croak.
1: You know, I don't agree with that. He does have some joy in his life.
6: That's my net. That's my net. Not my bro.
1: Anyway, I'm not going to play the whole song again.
3: I wish you would. I love it.
1: I mean, I could have, but you're the one who's always has to be on the George Washington Bridge by the seventh inning. That's you. It's a Phil Rizzuto joke. It's a local thing.
3: Nice. Yeah.
1: So listen, it was a big week last week. We had so many people watch the show, made a lot more money last week, but that's all right. Because last week we did have super tips and people used it, but I guess the novelty immediately wore off. But what we didn't have last week that we do have now is you can go to LieselandFriendsGourmet.com and you can purchase WATB Bears. I personally will order some today because I can't wait to try them on the show. These are tremendous. I'll open a different one of these candies each week. I had seen about the Who Are These podcast freeze-dried candy. I think they call it candy, but it rhymes with Vittles, the candy that they use. I think they don't use the brand name.
3: What did you say that website was called again?
1: Liesl and Friends Gourmet. Liesl? And that is, yes, that
3: how
1: is.
3: How do you spell that?
1: Good question. L-E-I-S-E-L, I think.
3: L-E-I-S-E-L.
1: Yeah, so that is Chaos Queen, Christina. That is Grant Hamburger's wife, Christina.
3: Oh! This
1: is their company, yes.
3: Oh, my God!
1: Yeah.
3: I love those folks.
1: They are great, yes.
3: And Mrs. Grant are, like, amazing. Yeah.
1: Some would say they're the best members of the Hamburger family. I would never say that. Because I get along with everybody. I think that's what you learned from those clips. So, Zane, I want your honest critique of that appearance. I'm kind of glad you didn't watch it, that you watched
3: it. I think you did an outstanding job. It was fun. It was the only time. It was the most entertaining moment of MLC that I've ever seen. I think that there's a little bit too much talking over each other. Some of those fucking morons on there. Liam, I love you, but you're included in this. You have to let people stop talking. You can't just blurt in the middle. Well, this is my one critique. Let someone finish their thought, then talk.
1: Yes. No, absolutely. I agree with all of that. And listen, you can look at that and you can take a lot of things away from it. And you can think that I sucked. You can think that I'm not funny, that I'm not polished. But no one will ever take this away from me.
2: You live in Los Angeles.
1: Because I used to be in show business. You know what that's like.
5: Oh, shit.
1: I couldn't be prouder of that moment. That's listen, I don't need the link again. Liam, you don't have to fight for it. It's fine. I had that moment. I made KB laugh. I kind of want to go out on top because right now,
3: yeah,
1: I am at the top of MLC Mountain.
3: And last week we earned, thanks to Cardiff and Carl.
1: Yeah, definitely.
3: A lot more than KB. That's the second time ever. We have earned more than KB.
1: The first time was a weird thing because we were talking about KB.
3: We were attacking KB.
1: Yeah, we weren't friends yet, but yeah. Listen, I have so many things for us to look at, but I know you have your heart out.
3: George Washington Bridge.
1: Yeah, exactly. You leave. They're not even done with God Bless America. So we asked the question at the top of the show, and I think we answered it, is Howard Stern gay? I have to ask a very similar question. Is Buffalo Bills quarterback Josh Allen, is he a just do it?
7: Since is he can feel the vibe of the players.
1: He's talking to the media.
7: See the energy, see how guys are feeling.
1: Okay.
7: He looks and down. Sometimes it's a spider.
8: Yeah, it's like, how do you feel about that?
7: I don't like that.
1: And there's the spider. There he is. So he's trying to finish up and answer his question.
7: He can feel a vibe, and you know, sometimes when guys are feeling a certain play and they're vindicated about that play, you're more apt to call it, and it's more apt to be successful. So I think that's an advantage for sure.
1: Okay.
7: Good. All right. Thanks, guys.
1: Do you see how excited he was to get away from that spider? I forgot to play this last week, but here's another. I'm going to build this case about Josh Allen. Your Lions didn't do so well against him. No, that's neither here nor there.
9: You had no chance in that game. No chance whatsoever.
1: Well, now my stadium.
9: Oh, you're. Woo!
1: Yeah. So this it didn't start on camera.
7: But. We do like Reliant Stadium.
1: Woo! You know what that woo might as well be? Just do it. That's
9: yeah. I can't even consider the fact that Josh Allen could be gay. I think
1: no. I know it's more fun.
9: He's a man's man.
1: If it was any other quarterback, I wouldn't have played those clips. Plus, although the spider one's actually pretty funny. That he's like, I
9: just because you're scared of spiders, this is a suggestion that one could be gay is ridiculous, Christian.
1: Listen, that's the world we used to live in, Zane.
9: Right.
1: All right. You know what? I don't like your attitude.
9: Uh-oh.
1: So, yeah, you know what's coming.
9: I do. I see it.
1: We're going to drive across the Benjamin Franklin Bridge, where recently the Philadelphia Phillies did not perform well against the Atlanta Braves. They had a chance to actually compete for the division. Now they'll be lucky to get a wild card. How do people feel in the city of brotherly love?
10: I don't understand how this shit keeps happening to me. What the hell? What the hell? I don't know what I'm more pissed off about.
1: What's that, Brody?
10: The fact that now Jesus Luzardo is scratched for Saturday. Here we go, September push, Truist Park, biggest series of the year, shoulder stiffness after pitching a complete game shutty. This is great. This is lovely. Am I more aggravated with that?
1: Or
10: the fact that this team pissed away another one.
1: Do you want to tell people what our text thread has become during the week?
9: Every time I say anything, I get like a

0: gosh, Adam Bush, 28, using his membership. Oh, that's right. I gifted Adam a membership. I was just being generous, and he was in the chat before the show started. So I gave Adam Bush a membership. Okay, so Adam Bush talking about Kevin Brennan. $500,000 minus YouTube's 30% is roughly $60,000 a year before expenses, guests, etc. Nice money. Not a victory lap. He says, that's my neck. But of course, the song is. Not my bro. Not my bro. Yeah.
1: So wait a minute.
0: He loses 60 grand off the top. And then he does pay his guests, which most people don't. I understand what he's saying.
1: So he's saying his gross is $500,000 a year?
0: Kevin? I think that might be over the last 4 years.
1: If
0: Adam sends a free chat, look for it. You can put it up because he's part of the family. No, Adam shouldn't be paying.
1: I'm not. Regardless, that's not a big deal. What he's excited about.
0: I mean, it's more than he made in stand up. He said it, not me.
1: Shitty. I mean, that's who gives a fuck? That's a low bar. That's not great.
0: Yeah, I do believe though that is $500,000 over 4 years. And by the way, that's his net, not his gross. Chad's upper lip don't move when speaking. TMN Chad. Thank you, Mastrote. Mastrote? I'm not quite sure. Apparently I don't say supertip.gg/bears often enough because every time I look in there, it just makes me sad.
1: It's at the bottom though, isn't it?
0: It's at the bottom, but everybody knows how to super chat. It's right there on screen. That's all right. We're new. We're very late to the super tip game. It's quite all right. So listen.
1: You've told me, and just because I don't know anything, Adam Bush is an actor. What film was he in?
0: He was on Buffy the Vampire Slayer. He has many credits, but I think he would agree if you're going to start with how do people know Adam Bush, it's safe to say he was a character named Warren on Buffy the Vampire Slayer.
1: Okay.
0: I was more of a Christy Swanson guy, so I saw the movie, not so much the show.
1: How did he get into the Dabbleverse? How did this all happen?
0: I believe it was COVID, and he went down the rabbit hole of what had happened to Stuttering John Melendez, and he found Who Are These Podcasts that way. Adam, if I'm not accurately giving your backstory, please correct me. I think that's what happened. And it's fascinating. It's hard to look away. But there are other things that we need to address. There are a number of ways that people can get in touch with us. One of the things they can do, Zane, is they can leave us a voicemail at 585-612-1388. Now, we talked about our regular caller just recently.
1: Yes.
0: And we theorized about the possibility of maybe getting him as our super tip voice, you know, one of our super tip voices.
1: All right, guys, it's me. It's that guy again.
0: Why does that sound like the Charlie in the Box?
1: I know. That's who he sounds like to me. I can't believe you think Thurman Munson shouldn't be in the Hall of Fame.
0: All right. So we talked about him. And he never says his name. It's fine. We don't know his name. He's not Chuck Puck. Chuck Puck hates us completely differently than that guy does. But he called again. And every time you call, sir, you're helping us get, I think we need 10 minutes of audio so that we can create a super tip voice.
1: We've got four.
0: Yeah. So they're very long. But so let's give a listen.
2: Yes. Hello. Guess who it is?
0: Who is it?
2: I just heard Carl's comment about my voicemails, so I'll try to keep this short.
0: Thank you.
1: No, don't.
2: Feel free to use my net voice, but use my voice, not some caricature of my voice.
0: Okay. Now, that was one of the things I said, that if we didn't have enough, we could get somebody to do the voice, maybe put the Charlie in the Box in there. That actually would be interesting if we mixed that Charlie in the Box voice in with this guy's voice.
1: Yeah, but still, like, it matters. I like how he's telling us how to do it. Yeah.
0: That's all right. Listen, it's his voice.
2: Okay, number one.
0: Okay.
2: Number two... Carl and Zane and Christian, I have a question for you guys.
0: Okay, what's your question?
2: You say that time heals all tragedies and makes things perfectly fine to joke about.
0: Mm-hmm.
2: Okay?
0: Yeah.
2: If all three of your wives together were in a car and it smashed into a wall and killed

0: all three of them, would it be okay 20 years from now, 10 years from now, to make jokes about that?
1: Well, let me answer that, and Zane, you'll certainly be able to weigh in. South Park proved that 20 years, yes, 10 years, no, it's still tragic. By the way, when Carl sent us that, he did have the question, was my wife driving? And I don't let my wife drive anywhere. Come on, Carl.
2: You know, Christian, I won't drive. I can't, let me drive, Christian.
1: I can't stand by that. You know, I get along with everybody, but not that voice. What do you think, Zane? Is 20 years, do we follow the South Park blueprint? And after 20 years, if bless all of their souls?
2: It depends. I mean, if there's a joke to be had and there's something funny that that pops up.
1: Sure.
2: With the people that we talk about on this show, we'd be hypocrites if we didn't laugh at something like that. Or at least if we got like mad or offended at that, then that's completely hypocritical, because that goes against everything that I stand for. So an honest answer to your question, I wouldn't be mad at that. You know, I have pretty thick skin. I'm not a vag like you. So
1: we would probably be at the Olympic Garden in Vegas that first weekend. The three of us would meet up, but whatever. We wouldn't make jokes.
2: Time for a new wife. Whatever.
1: Yeah. 20 years.
2: A couple weeks to mourn. I'm dating in 3 weeks. Okay.
1: Oh, that was it. Oh. I forgot that's where it ended. Anyway. Just asking. So that was his mic drop moment. I really thought he had said more. I listened to it last week. Well, thank you, sir. And you can comment on that. I'm sure that the super chats really started rolling in during that last bit.
2: Yes. Yeah. So. They don't like people picking on us, and so they'll pick up the mantle on our behalf.
1: Are people white knighting for us, Zane?
2: No, actually, not at all.
1: Oh, that's really
2: not a one.
1: That's really
2: not a one white really knight.
1: Unfortunate. Okay. Yeah. Well, that's all right. Well, we appreciate it. All right. Well, Zane, if people haven't had enough. Oh, my God. Programming note. I almost forgot. So this isn't because of us. If you want to blame anybody, you can blame one of the co-hosts of the Creep Off. So if you feel like I can't wait a whole week for another episode of Who Are These Broadcasters, you don't have to. We'll be back next Monday at 1 p.m. Eastern in the slot of the Creep Off. We're going to flip-flop again. I don't want to say which host of the Creep Off's fault that is, but one of them has asked if we would move in. We are team players. We are happy to move our show so that they can do their show. Tremendous episode of the Creep Off yesterday with Jerry Banfield talking about his time as a cop. And he brought a creep. And I think Jerry might speak creep a little bit because he really has some good understanding. So everybody should check out that episode of the Creep Off. Yes, sir, Zane.
2: Do you get the impression that, you know how like we had Tom Myers on our show? That with Jerry being
1: funny man Tom Myers, yes.
2: Right. Do you think now Jerry might be, is he still going to be ridiculed?
1: No, I think Jerry has actually a really great, if you watch some of the appearances, he was on WATP last Wednesday. He's actually done a few yoga streams with Ashley Cummings. He was on with Pat Dixon. He's got a great approach towards the sort of internet fame that he has, the attention that he gets from WATP. It's very refreshing, and he's honest to a fault at times. So I think that's one of the things we love about Jerry Banfield. So check out those episodes. I did try to super tip to tell Jerry that now that you've done two shows on this network, you have to do all the shows. But Vinny couldn't get the super tips to work. So, all right, listen. Rumble Trench Coat gave us some money earlier. And I think people who actually give us money, they get a free super chat. That's the new rule I've come up with right now. At least Jerry can laugh at himself while also being in complete denial. Yeah. So we appreciate that. So in any case, Zane, I'm sorry. I wanted to get you out of here, but you can still get your plug in, please.
2: I appreciate that. You can find my free show wherever you download shows. Just look my name. Look up my name. And then I'm on Patreon, too. Patreon.com/Eric Zane, where we just started a new show called Who Are These Broadcasters, where we go over this show and then make fun of it.
1: I mean, it's got to be a pretty short show because how are you going to make fun of that?
2: That is not true. Oh, my God. Look at this.
1: What happened?
2: We have a last second.
1: Okay, that's good because I was ready to sign off. I was literally looking up how much Mexican currency that was.
2: Yeah.
1: And by the way, it's almost none.
2: and before I play this, another one just rolled in from, believe it or not, JFK Head Chunk. And he says, I just confirmed my cancellation of Do-Si-Dos and Samoas from the neighbor's kid. Here is my guilt bucks for the week. You know, that's fucking awesome. And we appreciate that.
1: Yeah,
2: to get money out of you.
1: Like the Girl Scouts need money.
2: Yes.
1: You know, except for when my daughter's selling them locally. No, I'm not going to put a QR code so people can buy Girl Scout cookies from my daughter. Okay. I got to draw the line somewhere. It's all right. She doesn't need to get the trip to Disneyland. It takes us like, you know, 40 minutes to get there. Labyrinthistic. Oh, wait, but this will be my sign off, right?
2: Yeah, sure will. Sure.
1: Yeah. So some great content going on over at the Blabcast, BLADTCAST. We will be back next Monday in the creep off slot. So join us then. And we appreciate everybody who was with us and all the extra friends who checked in. I can't wait till this episode has 13,000 views. This episode is going to be even bigger than last week, Zane.
2: Oh, wow.
1: I feel it already. But we will see everybody on Monday. And as always, this is Christian Blab reminding you that every mic is a hot mic. And we know it is Carl already. He said something about it. That there's a story about how he's going to be out purchasing a new glass table after a hefty visitor failed to her form the way he likes it. I know what you're saying.
2: I think I know
1: what he's saying about that.
2: I think there's some feces involved in that.
1: There
2: right?
1: may be. Yeah, we used to call that a glass bottom boat, but there's another name for it. I heard that name recently, I think on this channel. But anyway, thank you so much, Labyrinthistic. You get a gold star in the book today. And thank you to everybody for being here. We will see you on Monday.
2: Right.
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Hello, people of the internet. How's it going today? How you doing? I'm Billy Bones, and this is A Walk Through the Mind, a moment where we can sit down and hang out, chit-chat, discuss a handful of ideas that have been bouncing around inside my head, and see if we can't take those ideas for ourselves and go out and get the conversation started with friends, family, the people we meet on the street, or maybe we just get those gears turning in our own head and see where it takes us. So I read two books this last couple weeks at the same time, and I guess it helps having one in physical print and the other one through Audible. And quite the dichotomy, I guess that's the, I hope that's the right word, between the two stories. One of them merely a suggestion of one of the classics, A Brave New World by Aldous Huxley. And then through a conversation with someone at the farmer's market, I figured since they were reading it, I would challenge myself and read A Handmaiden's Tale. Mostly because that Handmaiden's Tale has been in the news, and with the brief look up in the on the internets, apparently it's over 10 years it's been in the news, but apparently that's the way Republicans want the world to be. And after reading that book, I don't know where they're getting whatever information on that. Both books describe, I guess it's flip sides of the coin on dystopia and utopia. Aldous Huxley's A Brave New World at least offers the perspective between an excessively civilized industrial society with a visitor from a non-industrialized / supposedly uncivilized society, just a different civilization within the world, and A Handmaiden's Tale is purely dystopian, is the way it kind of comes across. A Brave New World, written in 1932, and A Handmaiden's Tale, 1984, which makes a huge difference. I didn't find out about the copyright date on A Handmaiden's Tale until the very end of the recording, and I was sitting there judging the book by present-day standards, I guess, again, because of the passing news, again, without being informed on anything on that other than it's in the news, and that's apparently what Republicans want. But I knew Brave New World was old. It's kind of crazy to sit there and see how forward-thinking Brave New World was. Kind of annoying that the cultish aspect of a Brave New World, everybody's worshiping Ford, and the Model T, they make the sign of the T, and society is segregated with a caste system, but the caste system is not merely just how you're born, but everyone in the civilized civilization is a test tube baby, and there are no parents. And yet the, let's not go to the and yet, but, and the society, when they hit points of aggravation or even just at the end of their workday, instead of having a beer, they take what is called soma in the book, and it's pretty well comparable to modern-day SSRIs, minus any negative aspects. It's, you know, like going out and having a couple beers, being relaxed, being enjoyed, and then you wake up, no hangover. It's beautiful. The uncivilized society drinks mezcal, which is tequila, and they get drunk and have hangovers. But creates the same aspect. But the joyous part about the soma, again, is no hangover, and you go back and you do your part within civilized society. You are always supposed to be a member of something. In A Brave New World, you're not. Being alone is not a thing in the civilized society. Although there are a couple of social outcasts, kind of, is stronger than what it is, but individuals that evolved, or the test tube didn't flip right or got an extra or a little bit minus of the perfect concoction, that the individual stands out from where they're supposed to be in their caste.
You have individuals that are made, can't really say bred, maybe they are bred, to be ultra smart, ultra witty, and their lot in life is to kind of lead society. And then lower and lower down, you get middle management levels of interaction, and all the way through a specific multiple twin setup where they've got something figured out, where once you catch the egg splitting in two, you can catch it or zap it or do something like that, and you can get upwards of like 800 of the same twin. And those guys fall into the very bottom barrel of the caste, but they do the absolute menial work that no one ever wants. Always got to have burger flippers, huh? But looking at the humanity of it, because they're still humans, there's still aspects of living life, not necessarily gender roles, but the pursuit of reproduction. Minus the reproduction, they've got a ritual that goes on so no one gets pregnant. And you go about living your life. And then the savage, as he is called in the book, is brought over from uncivilized world to illustrate the dichotomy of uncivilized and civilized world, looking at how parents raise children, integrate themselves within greater society, as opposed to, again, everybody is installed, placed, guided, and hypnotized, kind of. They do sleep injections of spoken word as the children sleep. They say things like, eat more kale, eat more kale, eat more kale. Except they don't say that. But they say something along those lines, again, to help numb them or program them into their lot in society. Be that if they're up in skyscrapers, they tumble the test tubes as they go down the conveyor belt. Or the younger ones that deal with the dead bodies, they're always, always, always around dead people from very young, and just to desensitize them. And again, at the end of their day, everybody gets soma. Everybody gets soma. Everybody's encouraged to fornicate on their own leisure time. No one is an individual. Everybody shares everybody. And so it becomes a somewhat mentally numb for the populace, hypersexualized society. How funny how that sounds kind of familiar. Or maybe that's just me and my old-fashioned ways. Don't call me Republican, though. Because then we go over to A Handmaiden's Tale. 1984, when it was written, released 1985. And our main character, this lady, it's all a self-perspective, communicating somehow with the reader within thoughts. You are behind her eyes, experiencing this, hearing all the innermost thoughts. And it's a very not sexualized society outside of the fact that it is culty. It's culty. It's not even religious. It's a freaking cult. And maybe I get some people with their hackles up, but I read not too long before this, Under the Banner of Heaven, which talks about Mormon fundamentalists and the craziness that instilled in there. And so as I'm reading A Handmaid's Tale, so much of that Under the Banner of Heaven is coming back, which starts off with a murder in, I believe, 1991 or 1994 of a family of apostates, people that left the church and the church, or individuals within the church, not the church. The church did not sanction this directly within their rules and regulations. It's somehow-ish kind of allowed, but not. It's religion. But talking about the Mormons and their life of polygamy. Now that the Mormons, real life Mormons, under polygamy are purely out there to propagate for Mormonism. Whereas in A Handmaid's Tale, there is the inability within all of society due to one event or another that pregnancies are not a guaranteed thing to follow through. And even sometimes within when the baby comes all the way through to full term, they're not going to make it through all of life.
It's not totally post-apocalyptic in society, but the United States got overrun by some ultra-religious group that took out the president and Congress and, like, super integrated to then shatter the Constitution, to then allow a level of Mormonism, polygamy, but the other level of religious installation that I saw was, and forgive me for being crude on it, but the Muslim religion. I don't know the specifics, but I was getting remembrances, flashbacks of women who are enticed, which then turned out to be tricked, to go over to the Middle East to marry princes. These individuals that say they will take care of them, they will support them, they will love them, and they'll have all the riches and glories available to them, only to find out that they are pretty much prisoners and they're added to a harem. And whether or not there's one wife, head wife, and then they're all concubines, for lack of a better term, or if they're all kind of equal, I don't know within that aspect. I don't even know if that necessarily qualifies within the religion. I just know it's the Middle East. So forgive me for my lack of education on that. But there's a level of Machiavellianness within The Handmaid's Tale of people expressing levels of power over other individuals. Machiavellians don't pursue power, or they pursue power over money. Now, in The Handmaid's Tale, there's not really any money. Life has gone to crap. The greater ability to grow foods and whatnot has become rough. So it's old timey, it's old fashioned. It's kind of like Salem witch trials kind of stuff era, minus the witches and burning and all that other fun stuff. But as the main character of A Handmaid's Tale is going through, she recalls aspects of her youth in the sexualization of women. And I have to reiterate the 1984 aspect, which means this woman who's growing up, or our character, grew up with parents that existed in very specific gender roles, very religious expectations from the family, rigid ideals. The shift from TV had been around, radio had been around, but it was still qualifies within its infancy. Grew up in a period of time that went from very specific about how you dress, ladylike, and get your bonnet on and your long dress, don't show your ankles, blouses, no exposed shoulders for the ladies, to then coming to a point where sex sells and pretty women within the covers or the advertisements. Many times there's talks of the magazines that became outlawed. There were obviously Playboy, and I don't know if Hustler was around, but all of those got burned. But even things as innocuous as, I don't know, maybe a Vogue magazine or something, where I don't even read these magazines, so I can't tell you specifics, but where either women got to flaunt their personal beauty, or even things as in like the JCPenney advertisements, I know they mentioned those, where you would have women in dress skirts flaunting themselves. And we can sit there and look at, you know, that was the patriarchy coming in and saying, you need to sell yourself. Or we look at women empowerment. There were talks of marches that turned into riots due to excessive police control, due to the religious state that had taken over, but the right for abortions, or the right for free sex, the right to explore, journey out. The time period where there was talk of the population bomb and the potential of too many people being born and society not being able to sustain it. And so being extra cautious about who we all bring into the world. And so, again, with this religious fervor, community taking over and enforcing all of this, not only because the, who knows when, the inability to have babies properly, that's not successfully, came about,
because it is, the book is all memories. So it's all jostled. It's not this happened and that happened and that happened. It's a recollection. So things get mixed and mushed and mashed because that's the nature of memories. And at some point, they all become one. But reading this book and looking at these people in pursuit of woman empowerment and where they've all come from, where they're gone and then snapped into, locked into, it's quite interesting to see where everything has come from that point to where we are today in the real world. Now, it's not that I expect women to be barefoot and pregnant in the kitchen. It's not that I don't believe that they should be active members in society, and I don't believe that they should be restricted in necessarily what they wear. I think there's a level of decorum, a level where we don't need to show everything. Again, I'm okay that we don't have dresses barely showing the ankles, because men might go crazy. But do we really need to show off everything? Do we need to maintain our soma because everything is so out of balance? Are we all, or are women, extra empowered to be like the heathen men that go out? Because men are pigs. We all know this, obviously. But does that justify it? I don't know. I guess we got equal gender roles nowadays. Or do we? Or don't we? Not too sure. But we have two stories where children are manufactured to fall into their caste. And another story where children can't reliably be born. And so there's the pursuit of surrogate mothership, which is kind of the roundabout excuse within the religious aspect. How do we file in or adjust the metrics for an educated and wealthy society that children become less and less? The more wealthy and intelligent couples are, the fewer children they seem to have, statistically. You know, we can look at the cost of living going up. And so we can have our reasons and or excuses that we can't have children. But yet we still go out and make the excuse to engage in activities that might not be the smartest activities. They're fine. It's a good time. And I'm not here to hold judgment. Again, these are talking points, gears turning, ideas to get that conversation started. Maybe you go through and read the book. Don't watch the TV show. Sit there and view it from the individual's eyes. Maybe you'll see it completely differently. Because at the end of the book, there is the pursuit of love. Actually, both books talk about the pursuit of love and end up on opposite sides of the coin, lo and behold. So what is right? What is wrong? I don't know. It's just been, again, something to sit there and go from such a puritanical society to where we are now. And will that pendulum swing back and then create an ultra-puritanical society? I don't think so. I don't think we're going back to dresses and or hijabs. The one little picture I did come across for the Handmaid's Tale TV show showed little bonnets, but the bonnets only came to the side of the head, whereas the bonnets in the book are full-on hoods, essentially, where they extend past the forehead, past the eyes, inches, so you're really only allowed to look kind of forward in whatever's available in your immediate view. Nothing to see left or right. But if there is too much free will, if there is too much of an open society in fornication, how do we fix it? So I'm sure not going to let the Westboro Baptist Church come in and rule Congress. I'm not going to let religious fundamentalists, which include the Mormons, the Baptist Church, Westboro Baptist Church, or extreme Muslims, or extreme Jewish people, extreme anything, come in and tell us how to make this happen. I don't see it as a potential possibility within the United States, the way the United States is built, run, and operated. Because within both The Handmaid's Tale and Brave New World, there were very much aspects of what happened in Germany. Germany and the Third Reich, the Nazis, coming to power. But their society, not just how their government is run, but the individuals who make up that country
were raised a certain way, certain level of heritage, ideals were passed on from generation to generation to generation that enabled things like that to happen. Handmaid's Tale and A Brave New World can't happen on a massive scale. Localized, absolutely. Absolutely, I point you towards the docuseries Wild Wild Country to understand how that works. And so if you feel that our society has gone too far, one way or the other, it is on you to instill the beliefs of a proper society into the people following behind you, attempting to give good guidance to those around you. But we all know people don't listen. They all have their own ideas. They got better ideas than us. So we're not going to force anybody. We're merely going to start the conversation, get those ideas rolling and flowing, and see where we come up. But read the books first. Read both of them at the same time. Challenge yourself. But if you don't, if you can't, that's okay. If you don't read either of them, I don't care. That's up to you. Because I did it. I did the hard work. And I've been Billy Bones. B-I-L-L-Y-B-O-N, the number 3-S. You find me on X. I guess I'll start switching that over. Apparently Twitter's coming back. But X, at Billy Bones, at noauthority.social. No, at Billy Bones. I'm on the Fediverse. At Billy Bones, at noauthority.social. And if you don't have the social meds, that's okay. Go to the website, billybones.com. Remember that it's spelled with the number 3 instead of the letter E. And there you'll find a link to past shows and their show notes. No show notes today, and if I do decide to add some in, they're going to be minimal. Something that you could have just taken a note or two mentally to make it through. But there's also a link for email, SoundCloud, a link for Tabletop Woodworks for a little bit of bonus value for value. And then there is that link that does say value for value. Because I release this show free of charge, no paywalls, no sponsorships, no one holding a dollar bill over my microphone controlling what I can or cannot say in hopes that you find value out of it. I mean, and if you did, fantastic, thank you very much, I'm glad you did. The first thing that I ask that you do is you give this show a share. Maybe someone else comes up with a talking point, gets the gears turning, finds out that they want to join a religious cult for one extremism or another. Or maybe they want to leave their cult, and then you need to give them help. Get them out of that cult. But only on their own accord. But if you found that this show was worth a monetary amount of value, be that Federal Reserve Freedom Units, better known as the US dollar, or Satoshi's teeny tiny bits of Bitcoin, we are in luck. I accept both. And I give thanks to Lady Get Over It, who sends in her $15 monthly donation. Steve E. sending in his $6 monthly donation. And then we have Danielle W. coming in with a $5 one-time donation. Thank you very much, sir. And then, like I said, we got the streaming Satoshis. We got Dame Slamy coming in between a stream and a boost. Brought in 3,772 Satoshis. Thank you very much, ma'am. And to everybody else out there in podcast land, thank you very much for listening. I love you guys, and I will talk to you next time.

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0: In today's episode, the NTSB is looking into whether that Amazon plane, which went off the end of the runway in Miami, killing three people, should have gone around.
1: The nose landing gear and the right main landing gear touched down, and ground speed was 158 knots.
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2: 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I'm Captain Jeff, a former U.S. Air Force pilot and retired Delta Airlines captain. And joining me from his Garden View studio
4: in Hartford, Hereford, and Hampshire,
2: a retired professional dog photographer, former RAF, RAAF fighter pilot, retired Airbus A330, A340 captain for Virgin Atlantic Airways, it's Captain Nick.
5: Hi there, Jeff. Lovely to be back on the show again. Now, APG 724, let's talk about when it was built in 1946, the Sierva Air Horse. Now, Sierva Auto Gyro Company was a Scottish company designed to further the work of Juan de la Sierva, a Spanish engineer who built gyrocopters, I think. They built the Sierva Air Horse, and at the time it was the largest helicopter in the world.
6: It's beautiful. It's just beautiful.
2: It's gorgeous.
5: Flying box. Yeah. The registration of this amazing helicopter was X-ray Victor 724, and it was one of the very few tri-rotor designs, I think, ever built. I don't know if another one was. It was powered by a single Merlin engine. Damn powerful, those things. You'd need to be, wouldn't you, to get that flying? Mm. And they built two airframes. Unfortunately, a failed swash plate, that's the bit that kind of helps tilt the rotors, caused a crash that ended further development. What a shame, because I think with such a wonderful looking aircraft, it would be nice to see it around nowadays.
6: It's just so aerodynamic.
5: Yeah, I know.
6: It's beautiful.
5: That wonderful undercarriage, I think.
6: Yes.
5: So substantial.
6: Yes.
7: Not dangerous
6: and the way
7: at all.
6: It doesn't fold up or anything. I like
5: exactly.
6: it.
5: Exactly.
2: So I thought the swash plate was something that you'd find on a pirate ship or something.
6: That's a swashbuckling plate.
2: Oh, I'm sorry.
5: Gotcha. Oh, perhaps that's why it buckled.
6: Yeah. Ooh. Yes. Ooh, swashbuckling plate.
2: All right. Write that down.
6: Got it.
2: Well, thank you very much for that show number 724.
5: Well, I was going to say at least nobody died, but sadly in the crash, all three on board, which included a test pilot and a bunch of engineers, died. But let's not go there.
2: Well, too late.
7: Too late.
5: Oh, what a shame.
2: Your timing is just never impeccable.
6: He does his best.
2: I know. Yeah. I know. Well, thank you for doing the best you can, sir. And speaking of that, from the north woods of the Atlanta suburbs, race car driver, self-taught chef, commercial multi-engine instrument rated pilot with an interest in anything with enough horsepower to kill him, it's Alpha Juliet, or we like to call him AJ.
7: Hey Jeff, hey everybody, back finally at home, hopefully for more than a couple days this time. So added another couple thousand miles to my travel trip this month.
2: Wow, you've been doing a lot of it. Can't wait to hear about it. All right. And also, last but not least, from her studio in Toronto, Ontario, Canada, retired financier and aviation enthusiast, spreadsheet master, and our producer, it's the lovely Liz Piper.
6: Hi, everybody. Welcome to the last show of the summer, or I guess of the winter if you're in the Southern Hemisphere.
5: Very true.
6: Yeah, uh-huh.
2: Oh, that's right, the 21st.
5: You made me all depressed now.
6: I believe fall arrives in the Northern Hemisphere on Tuesday, which always is confusing because I thought it was always the 21st.
2: Yeah,
6: but now it seems to float around and I don't get it anymore.
2: Well, you know.
6: Anyway, have a good show, you guys.
2: All right, thanks, Liz. Bye.
5: Sisters.

0: stand by for news.
1: All right, we're going to start off with this, a recent crash just a couple of days ago. We're recording this on Thursday, the 17th of September. This happened on Tuesday out in California, Chatsworth to be exact. KNBC and KVEA aerial reporter Eliana Moreno and pilot George Martini died in a helicopter crash while working on coverage in Chatsworth, California. Three people were killed and one person was hospitalized Tuesday night when a helicopter covering news for NBC LA and Telemundo 52 crashed in the Los Angeles community of Chatsworth. The crash was reported just before 7 p.m. in the 9100 block of North Mason Avenue in Chatsworth, a neighborhood in northern Los Angeles, according to Los Angeles Fire Department. NBCLA confirmed the helicopter was News Chopper 4, which is operated by Angel City Air and was providing news coverage. Several TV news helicopters were in the West San Fernando Valley community reporting on a crash involving a Metro bus. The LA Fire Department said the helicopter went down between two commercial buildings. The crash resulted in a fire. I should probably be playing that video. All right. So there's a view that we're seeing of the crashed helicopter. It was, I think, an Airbus helicopter.
2: Oh.
1: Forgot what kind of what the model is, but
2: can't blame Boeing.
1: Nope, can't blame Boeing this time. That's for sure. Well, I'm sure they'll figure out a way. A woman who witnessed the helicopter crash recounts what she and her husband saw just before the tragedy occurred. From the helicopter itself, it's pretty... Oh, I guess maybe that was a news clip or something that I was supposed to... That goes with that comment that I just read.
2: Oh, wow. Carry
1: on. Yes. According to L.A. Fire Department Public Information Officer Brandon Silverman, he said, from the helicopter itself, it's pretty well destroyed. So anyway, they've already been theorizing what may have happened to the helicopter. Of course, the investigation is going to be ongoing with the National Transportation Safety Board, but it seems that some of the recordings, video recordings, are indicating that the engine may have failed and that an auto rotation was attempted, but it just wasn't successful. And then, sadly, when it impacted the ground, it ignited the fuel, leaked, and it just became a big fireball. So, sadly, yeah. The two aboard the helicopter, the reporter and the helicopter pilot were killed.
2: And someone on the ground was killed.
1: And somebody on the ground was also
2: injured. Another
1: killed.
2: One injured.
1: And another one injured seriously, I believe. So what do you guys think? I mean, have you heard of anything regarding this? What people are supposing may have happened?
3: A news bit this morning on the early morning news that was talking about there was some analysis. I'm not sure if it was. I don't think it was any sort of a CVR, but analysis of some sort of footage of the helicopter that they did some audio analysis on it and heard a change in tone of the engine.
1: Okay.
3: That sounded like it could be precursor to it failing, but it was all very kind of vague, as everything is in something this early.
1: Yeah, you know, Juan Brown already has a video out regarding some of the analysis of this, and one of the recordings that he used in his video, the Blanco Lirio channel, we'll have a link to that in the show notes, had some kind of a warning tone identified with rotor speed, and I don't think he was absolutely certain the tone was because of a low rotor speed or a high rotor speed. I guess maybe they use the same tone for both, but something was going on with the rotor speed, and
4: how did they get that? Was it transmitted?
1: I don't know how he ended up getting that information, but it was clearly you could hear the rotor in the background, and you could hear that warning tone going on. Yeah, that's a good question, Nick. I'm not sure how Juan ended up getting that audio. That's all we have right now. And so when we hear more, we'll likely talk about it in a future episode. So,
3: MetroDoc's comment actually might give you the answer.
1: They were broadcasting
3: live.
4: Oh, wow.
3: At the time of the event.
4: Okay.
2: Oh, boy.
1: Oh, so that must have been why. Oh, okay. So that's where he got the audio then, I guess, from the live broadcast. Okay. Thank you, MetroDoc, for that.
2: I mean, it is pretty incredible when you see coverage out in L.A. There's usually like four or five or even six helicopters. I mean, I don't think this was the issue here that somebody ran into them, but they must have to really coordinate together over sort of an accident scene and stuff.
1: Yeah,
3: it can be kind of a disaster, actually, a lot of times. I think we've covered stuff on the show before, but I've also seen many stories about how not well coordinated those can be, especially moving events like car chases and things like that. Right. They're five or six helicopters all trying to follow them.
1: That's kind of a miracle. It doesn't happen more often.
3: Mm-hmm.
1: All right, okay, let's move on to the next item here. This is an update on the news of the overrun of the Amazon Prime Air 767 in Miami that we talked about last week. Let's see. I guess the breaking news regarding, well, there's a few things that we want to talk about as far as the update is concerned. But one of the big things was that because Amazon is a party in this investigation, and from what they've been hearing about the operator, the contracted operator of this flight, 21 Air, they've decided to pause their association or pause their contract with 21 Air. Yeah, here we go. Here's the quote. After the tragic incident last weekend, we spent time supporting the investigation and reviewing some of the surrounding circumstances, and we've decided to pause our operations with 21 Air, the operator of Flight 7598, Amazon spokesperson Kelly Nantel said. So one of the things, or a few of the things that they've released as far as their initial investigation is concerned here, because they had access to the cockpit voice recorder and also the flight data recorders. The flight data recorder, 30 seconds before the end of the recording, the nose and right main landing gear touched down at 158 knots. 23 seconds prior to the end of the recording, brakes were applied at 146 knots. 19 seconds prior to the end of the recording, the left main gear touched down at 134. 15 seconds prior to the end, the brakes were released at 120 knots. So just 15 seconds before the end of this recording, brakes were released, throttles were increased, consistent with go-around thrust, 11 seconds before the end of the recording, so about 4 seconds after the increase in the throttle quadrant, the throttles, the brakes were applied again and thrust levers were reduced to idle at 117 knots, 7 seconds before the end of recording, lateral, longitudinal, and vertical accelerations changed. Ground speed was 96 knots at that point. Final ground speed was 65. There is no indication in the flight data recorder that speed brakes or thrust reversers were deployed, ever. The takeoff weight was 252,182 pounds. The planned landing weight was 231,236 pounds. The cargo, which was mainly contact lenses, weighed 32,222 pounds. And then they have a transcript of the cockpit voice recorder.
4: They've got a time here, which basically runs up to where the CVR recording, the cockpit voice recorder recording, ends. And it starts at about 6 minutes, 2 seconds, when they don't identify the pilots. They just say a pilot called for flaps to be set to one. So that would normally be from whoever's flying the aircraft, and the pilot monitoring would be moving those controls. At 4 minutes 18 seconds, they checked in with Miami Tower and were cleared to land on runway 30. 2 minutes 53 seconds, they called for flap 5. 2 minutes 37 seconds, they lowered the landing gear. 2 minutes 14 seconds, pilot called for flaps to be set to 15. And 1 minute 42, a pilot called for flaps to be set to 20 degrees, and the other pilot cautioned they were too fast. The other pilot made additional comments regarding the aircraft's excessive speed throughout the remainder of the recording. There was not a

0: what was being said to him, because he's concentrating so hard on the tasks which are currently overwhelming him, I would say. I don't know if that's true or not, but that's just my feeling. 1 minute 23 seconds sounds consistent with the autopilot disconnect. And then a minute and 12 seconds, electronic, you get the 1,000 call out. So all that first bit happened above 1,000 feet. And then you get a sync rate call out, sync rate, and at 500 foot call out, and that's 58 seconds before the end of the tape. Then you get sync rate again, and you get a call out of 100, and 50 seconds to go, you get minimums. At 48 seconds, too low terrain, announced four times. So, all these automatic warnings should be breaking through to whoever's flying the aircraft, and most of them would require a mandatory go-around.
1: That's what I was going to ask, is wouldn't each one of those below 1,000 feet, that's a
0: yep.
1: immediate well, go-around?
0: All yeah. of these really should indicate be. A destabilized approach, yeah. which demands an immediate go-around. The pilot at 41 seconds to go, pilot calls for flaps to be set to 30.
2: Literally over the runway at that point, by the way.
0: Just yeah. So 1 second later, you get a 40-foot call out. So the guy certainly all the airliners I flew, is starting his flare, and he's still trying to get flaps out. And I'm going, oh, this is just diabolical. Then he gets a too low terrain. Then he gets a 10-foot call out. And then 31 seconds to go, we've got a sound of the aircraft touching down. 15 seconds before the end of the recording, a pilot calls for a go-around. That's the first time they've actually mentioned it, but it's pretty obvious that that was probably in his mind, certainly, all the time. This has been going on. 10 seconds to go before the end, sounds similar to the aircraft departing the paved service, and then the CVR recording ends. So, you know, it's really is just, I don't know how to describe how awful this particular approach and attempt at landing was.
2: It got behind the power curve, or the thrust required curve, to be more accurate when you were talking about jet engines, and they never recovered from it. It just kept getting worse and worse. And I think they were interrupted in their sequence of configuring the flaps on the airplane because when he called for flaps 20, the other pilot said, you're too fast. You know, you're going to overspeed the flaps. And so that got him out of that whole sequence of configuring the airplane properly for landing before the 1,000-foot call. And they probably, there was so much happening in their minds, they probably were starting to panic a little bit instead of saying, you know what? This is no good. Let's go around and try this again. They thought, no, we can do this. We can recover from this. They were wrong.
0: Yes. Press-onitis and just rears its ugly head here. I'm going to get this airplane on the ground regardless.
2: Yeah.
0: Not good.
2: Yeah, and then toward the very end, when I think it was clear that there was no way they were going to be able to stop the airplane, and then they go, okay, let's try to go around, and then, of course, the engines don't spool up immediately. It takes some time for those big jet engines to start spooling back up again, and then they're thinking, well, this isn't going to work either. I think that it must have been just a sheer panic at that point. Like, what do we do now? How do we stop this airplane? What do we do? You know?
0: I mean, the aircraft was so fast that they never really got all three undercarriage legs firmly on the ground, or they would have been able to get their speed brakes out and be able to use thrust reversers, which would have helped. And of course, until you get those spoilers out, you don't get full weight of the aircraft on the tires, which means the brakes are much less effective. That's one of the reasons we have spoilers, because they kill the lift and allow all the weight to settle on the gear, and then, of course, you know, you can use the brakes, and they can be quite brilliant, depending on what kind of brakes they are, but I don't think there was anything that was going to save.
2: No,

0: I'm wondering why they didn't at some point just, well, the hell with the automated speed brake deployment or spoiler deployment. Let me just grab the handle and put the spoilers out. Get this thing on the ground and get the lift dumped off the wings so we can start applying braking and effective braking. It doesn't seem to me, from what we know so far, any attempt to even manually deploy the spoilers or thrust reversers.
1: No.
0: Wow.
1: I mean, we're going to, when they eventually put out the whole sequence of events, we're going to see, I think, even more attempts or even more poor airmanship, poor flying, poor decision making, and it will all come out. But at the moment, we're just getting a flavor for it, and it's already horrific.
0: One of the other sources that I was looking at did mention the winds, which we did when we were covering this last week. The wind callouts or the wind direction and wind velocities, and I even made a comment when we were listening to the live ATC recordings or the ATC.com, I'm not sure which, but whatever source for those audio recordings for the tower and the aircraft, that the controller that took over never called out any of the winds, even though the winds were shifting around quite considerably and significantly and increasing in velocity, which meant that they were now at this point of the airplane rounding out and flaring and trying to touch down. It was a considerable tailwind, and you know, we talked about that on the last show. So I don't think that caused the accident, but that's certainly something that is probably a contributing factor to it.
2: Jeff, somewhere in that write up is the information on the experience of the pilots, like how long they've been flying. I don't think we had that last show.
0: Since the last show, we also understand, and this is not very detailed information about the pilots' experience, but we do have the total number of hours for the captain, who is 55 years old, 7,145 hours total. He received his type rating on the 767 in May of 2026. Now, what's not clear is if the 7,145 hours is just civilian hours, and because he was, a helicopter pilot in the Army, if I'm not mistaken. So if he just checked out as a captain in May, he's only been a captain commander for a few months. It doesn't break down how many hours of that 7,145 are actually on the 767. Maybe all of it. I don't know. Not all of it, but maybe a considerable amount of it. I don't know. The first officer, 37 years old, 2,655 hours total. He received his type rating on the 767 in April of 2025. So, that's what we know so far. But as I said, that's just preliminary numbers, and hopefully we'll learn more about.
1: Yeah, the first officer they quoted 2,655. Would that include the 1,500 hours he would have had to do before he could even get his license?
0: I think so.
1: So actually, he probably barely got over 1,000 hours on time.
0: Right. Sounds like both pilots maybe not a heck of a lot of experience on the 767.
3: Well, and yeah, Nick, you're assuming that this was his first job after getting that 1,500 hours. So he could have had 700, 800 hours at some other place as a feeder into this and just gotten this job and had 200
1: hours. Yeah, that's true. It could be even less, yes.
0: Yeah, he got his type rating on the 76 in April of 2025. So about a year, not quite a year and a half of flying the 767. I don't know what the average number of hours a 21 Air pilot gets flying Amazon freight, but... Yeah, I guess we're gonna learn more about their experience in the future when the investigation continues. They also mentioned in the article or in the reporting that the NTSB, by now I think when I watched the second NTSB briefing, they said that they were going to be talking with the chief pilot of 21 Air and the two pilots, getting interviews from both of the pilots, and I believe that happened yesterday. So we haven't. As far as I know, haven't heard anything about those interviews yet. So let's continue with this next one from Aviation Herald. An Amerijet Boeing 767-300 freighter, the same kind of airplane that was involved in the Miami crash. Registration November 373, Charlie Mike, performing flight 8743 from Miami to Guatemala City in Guatemala. Landed on Guatemala City's runway 2 at 2330 local time, so half an hour before midnight local time, dark. But touchdown hard. Nose gear first.
3: That's the wrong one.
0: Yeah, that's not a good technique. The aircraft rolled out without further incident, taxied to the apron. Post-flight inspection revealed some substantial structural damage and creases in the fuselage.
3: Does that mean the airplane looked like a banana?
0: Kind of. Yeah.
2: Those are the kind of wrinkles you really don't want to see.
0: No, those are definitely not the kind of wrinkles you want to see.
2: Jeff, is that when your nose gear touches down first, is that what you guys call wheelbarrowing?
0: That is what we call wheelbarrowing, yeah. Yep. Not a accepted technique.
2: I think we've talked about Amerijet before, haven't we, sometimes before?
0: I think we've had some accidents and incidents involving Amerijet, yeah, for sure.
1: Well, yeah, I assumed it was pronounced a merry jet, but they were very merry after this landing.
0: No, that jet doesn't look very happy.
3: This would be a formerly merry jet.
2: Yeah. Is that fixable? Yes. You can fix that. Can they fix that?
3: Anything can be fixed. It's whether or not it's cost prohibitive to fix it.
2: Got it.
0: Right.
1: No, I've seen aircraft with similar indications of damage, and particularly if it's an elderly one, they'll usually just scrap them.
2: Now, Chuck Kelleher has a good point here. The pilots were being very smart here.
0: Okay, Chuck in our live audience says, saving wear and tear on the mains. Oh, that's why they use that technique.
2: Yeah.
0: Turns out that they shouldn't have done that.
3: Using the fuselage as a crust structure also saved the brakes.
2: Yeah.
0: Okay.
2: There we go.
3: Very efficient.
2: It's like a giant shock absorber there.
3: Yeah.
0: That's what we do here. We always look for the silver lining.
2: We do. We are so positive.
0: Yeah.
2: Positively horrible.
0: So I guess we'll find out more about this as they investigate this. All right. Let's continue then with...
2: some more incidents.
0: Another from the Aviation Herald, another incident in Kinshasa. Did I say that right?
2: Kinshasa, in Kisangani.
3: Who's Ghani? Sounds nice. Why are you kissing him?
0: I don't know, but Ghani must be cute.
2: Want to kiss your Ghani there.
0: Trans Air Cargo Service Douglas DC-8-70 freighter.
1: Did registration. Did you say a DC-8?
0: A DC-8, a Diesel 8, yeah.
1: They're like, still flying.
0: That's an old airplane.
1: Wow, yes.
3: Well, not after this, it's not.
2: I think it's been put out of its misery now.
0: Yeah.
1: Yeah,
0: with the registration November Sierra Alpha Juliet, Oscar, performing a flight from Kinshasa, Ngiji. Not how you pronounce that.
3: Nailed it.
0: To Kisangani. In the Democratic Republic of Congo, veered left off of the runway at the Kinshasa Airport's runway 24 at 7:30 local time in the morning during the takeoff run and came to a stop on soft ground with the nose gear collapsed. The aircraft sustained substantial damage.
1: You know, Jeff, I've got a cure for all these runway excursions.
2: Uh-huh.
1: We've just got to build our runways 5 times longer and 20 times wider.
2: Okay.
0: Okay.
2: Makes sense.
1: Yeah. Then you just get all the space in the world. You know, you're not going
2: to be sliding off the side. You'll find a way to overrun.
0: I was just going to say the same thing, Liz. They'll still figure out a way to screw it up because we're humans, right?
2: But you know, look at that plane. It already looks like it's had like patches and stuff on it. Like it's looking pretty sad.
0: It's been around.
1: It is looking. It's looking like an African cargo gun-running jet.
2: So. And I like the little ladder up to the door there, the little ladder that helped them out there.
3: Mm-hmm. You're assuming that came up to the door and didn't come down from the door.
2: Oh, that's true. Yeah, maybe so. Anyway, that's sad.
0: Yeah, not really much else to say about that.
1: No. It should have been nicely polished up and put in a museum, and instead of which.
0: They're out there flying it around with all patched up and everything. Ick.
2: All right. Let's blame bowling for something now.
0: Speaking of steps, you know, we were talking about the steps coming out the front door of that DC-8.
2: Good segue.
0: Boeing 7, so that was a Douglas. This is a Boeing. Boeing 737 steps. This is sent in by our APG community member, Jim Fulton. The reference here is from AviationWeek.com. Ryanair's Boeing 737 stairs mishaps prompt action from safety bureaus. After a series of passenger incidents involving the Boeing 737's integrated air stairs, the Italian Air Accident Investigation Branch, ANSV, has conducted a safety study and is supporting recommendations from its Irish and Spanish counterparts. Boeing offers integrated retractable air stairs as an option on the 737NG and 737 MAX, and Ryanair is one of the rare operators to have and use them. While the equipment gives an operator more autonomy and may reduce costs, the design of the aircraft stairs makes them trickier to use than the conventional stairs or bridges rented from an airport. The ANSV measured events of falls during passenger boarding and disembarkation, there we go, in Italy over people getting off the airplane, in Italy over 3 years from 2023 to 2025. Of the 104 events, 85, or approximately 82%, involved falls from the air stairs of the 737. The operator involved is Ryanair, which uses the air stairs for getting off the airplane from the aircraft front and for disembarkation from the rear of the aircraft. The external staircase is provided by the airport. Okay, so if they use the back door, then they use the external staircases provided by aircraft or airport operators. So I don't know. You know, this is one of those things that was an option on many airplanes. The 727 and all the MDs that I flew, the MD-88, MD-90, and the 717, Boeing 717, which is the MD-95, all came with that option if you ordered it that way. But very few operators actually opt for these integrated stairs because I think mainly they bring in complexity and in mechanical operation, but also the weight. They're very heavy. And I think that's probably the reason why most operators just rely upon the external staircases used at airports or jet bridges.
2: Isn't Ryanair known for like quick turnarounds? Do you think they thought that this would help them turn around quickly?
0: Yeah, I'm sure they did think that that would hasten their quick turnaround times by having the air stairs already built in.
2: I guess all those falls didn't help those quick turnarounds.
0: No.
3: Well, I mean, slightly in Ryanair's defense, Boeing designed the stairs, and they designed them like a medieval castle, which is designed to trip people. They were actually there to repel attackers. They weren't there for people getting off the airplane.
0: Oh, that's a little known fact. That is probably not true.
3: You know,
2: historical there.
3: Yeah. Air pirates, it's a thing.
0: Yeah. Yeah, it's interesting that the McDonnell Douglas jets that I flew that had that panel on all the exterior. I mean, even though all of Delta's versions or models of that airplane didn't actually have the stairs inside, but they had the panel and the recessed.
2: They had a place in the.
0: Yeah, the area where the stairs would go into on the side of the airplane void. Below the void. There we go.
2: The void. There
0: which is my brain right now.
2: Screaming into the void.
0: Yeah. Mm-hmm. Anyway,
1: I'm looking here at the dimensions of these steps. Now I'm assuming that the problem with them is that they're trying to squeeze steps that will get people down to the ground in as small as possible space so that it will fit comfortably into the aircraft and save weight. And as such, they've made the steps sort of unusual because the normal, what's the word here? The a normal rise or step height on a normal stair would be being the most comfortable being 17 centimeters to 18 centimeters, and theirs are 20.
3: Except the first step, which is 19.
1: Could be. Yes, that's right. So they've gone for a deeper step, so they don't need so many, I'm guessing. And a tread depth of 25. Now, that the minimum is normally 22 horizontal space to get your foot onto it. So 25 would seem to be okay. The, don't mention the pitch, but an angle of 35 degrees. Now, I can't relate that to what is considered normal, but I suspect that they have gone slightly out of what we're all used to walking down as a set of steps, so it becomes difficult to guess where the next step is. Mm-hmm. And they're not very wide. They're only 24 inches, 61 centimeters wide. So
0: very narrow.
1: That's quite a narrow stair. And if you know the amount of hand baggage people take on, mm-hmm. So they're coming down in sometimes inappropriate footwear, particularly if they've, you know, from a holiday destination, and they're carrying all their bags and trying to look down these stairs over their bags, and they're not really the same dimensions that people are used to. I can see why they might be falling down them all the time.
0: Yeah. Right.
2: And have kids with them and stuff.
1: Yeah, all that sort of thing. Yeah, exactly right.
0: I haul boxes says was, oh, we're talking about that space that Delta's McDonnell Douglas airplanes didn't have the actual stairs inside. Was it covered empty space or a dead weight, like weight of the stairs for weight and balance certification? I'm assuming, I don't know the answer to that actually, but I'm assuming it's just an empty void and not the weight there, and that they probably accounted for that in the weight and balance certification. I don't know. I don't know the answer to that. Good question,
2: though. Just going back to the last, the DC-9 that went off the end, I haul boxes thought that was a beautiful jet. He thought it was gorgeous,
0: the DC-9. Well, I mean, the DC-8 is a beautiful jet. This particular one?
3: Maybe not the finest example.
2: As a cargo pilot, I guess he appreciated. And to Nick's comment about just making the runways bigger, he just has another safety thing.
0: I haul boxes says... just put guardrails, like with bowling. Oh, like on the runways to keep the airplanes from going off.
1: Good idea.
0: I don't know.
3: You could have little remotes in the bowling alley. When you go to turn off a taxiway, the gates kind of come up, you know?
1: Yeah. Mm. Good idea.
2: I like it.
0: We're full of great ideas, aren't we?
2: We are full of it.
0: Full of something.
2: Mm-hmm. Yeah.
0: Well,
2: is there something else that catches your eye?
0: We have a lot of news items. Oh, yeah. There's something that catches my eye.
2: Okay.
3: We can't talk about that on the show, Jeff.
0: Yeah. Oh, I mean, as far as news, aviation news is concerned.
1: Nudes, did you say?
0: Yeah. See, not nudes, but news. Okay. And I'm going to play this. We haven't heard this in a while. Chemtrails.
2: Yep. Uh huh.
0: All right. It's 01L.
2: Yeah.
0: So Cathay Pacific will use AI to avoid creating those white lines in the sky that conspiracy theorists call chemtrails. All right, let me fade this out. All right.
3: Just for clarification, that's an I, not an L. There is no 01L.
0: Oh, I'm sorry. Whatever. I think you all know which one I'm on, though.
2: Yeah.
0: This is from Paddle Your Own Canoe.
2: Yeah.
0: Let's see. Cathay Pacific is partnering with Google on AI technology designed to help pilots avoid creating contrails, the white vapor trails that conspiracy theorists mistakenly call chemtrails. The Hong Kong-based airline Cathay Pacific is partnering. Oh, just why?
3: Say exactly
0: why?
3: That again.
0: Why? Okay, contrails.
2: Just to annoy you, Jeff.
0: I usually try to like delete those extra paragraphs, you know, when I'm doing show prep. But you know how I do with show prep.
2: I do.
0: Not very well. Contrails don't contain any chemicals, and they aren't deliberate. Instead, they are a natural occurrence when a plane flies through cold and humid conditions at high altitude. These clouds usually dissipate pretty quickly, but sometimes they persist and can even grow into larger cloud formations. When this happens, they can trap heat in the atmosphere. Research suggests contrails could account for about one-third of aviation's total climate impact. That's a good, good amount. In other words, using AI... In other words, using AI to avoid creating contrails isn't just a way to calm the nerves of conspiracy theorists, but it could also significantly reduce the CO2 emissions produced by the aviation industry.
3: Wait, so are we reducing CO2 or reducing the clouds which trap the heat?
0: Well, that's a good question.
3: That seems to contradict itself, or at least go off on another.
1: Yeah.
3: Tangent.
1: They've conflated the two.
0: Yeah, you're right.
1: Saying, okay, that's one way of reducing greenhouse effects. This is what we're going to do. This is something completely different, but it does a similar effect.
3: That reminds me of Monty Python. And now for something completely different.
1: Yep. Absolutely.
0: Wow. Good catch. Well, let's get back to the premise of... reducing contrails to help with global warming and that kind of thing.
2: Yeah.
0: Even small changes in altitude of aircraft through areas where contrails could develop have been shown to reduce them forming, but this kind of information hasn't been easily accessible to pilots until now. That's where Google's AI-based contrail mitigation solution comes into its own. The system uses satellite imagery and advanced weather intelligence tools to forecast areas where contrails might form and then suggest altitude adjustments to navigate around these zones, similar to how existing turbulence avoidance software works. Ultimately, the final decision as to whether to adjust the aircraft's altitude or routing rests with the commander, who will review the contrail avoidance data against other operational parameters within Cathay Pacific's electronic flight folder, an iPad app that brings everything needed for pilot decision-making within one app. Pacific has already tested the contrail avoidance system. Last year, the airline made the software available to pilots on 100 flights. Pilots on 80 of those flights decided to use the contrail avoidance optimized flight plan. Google estimates that these flights achieved roughly a 40% reduction in the warming impact of contrails. That's pretty significant. The airline clearly sees the potential benefits of using AI in real-world decision-making, but spokesperson stressed that further trials and analysis are required to assess the benefits of applying contrail avoidance measures across airlines and airspaces. Yeah, go ahead, AJ.
3: I was just going to say, so the Cathay is primarily a cargo operation, right?
2: No.
0: No, I think they're
3: mostly passenger.
0: Yeah.
1: Oh, yeah.
3: Okay. Or both. Good mix of both.
1: Yeah. Okay. Could be.
3: Well, especially on the cargo side, but I would say probably on both sides, their metric or their planning motivation is going to be fuel economy and the least, the most economical way to get from wherever they're at to wherever they're going, right?
0: Yeah.
3: Which includes altitudes and wind. So if this thing is picking a different altitude, one would assume that more often than not, it's going to be less economical. Mm-hmm. Requiring more fuel to be burned because they're going slower or because they're burning more fuel for more climb.
0: Yeah.
3: So I feel like this is...
1: No, I'm totally in agreement, AJ. I've made this argument before, but I was assured by the expert who was promoting this, it was part of a long lecture, that the effect is... negligible. The amount of height you would need to vary your flight by would not be great, and it wouldn't consider the whole length of the flight either, because obviously you move, particularly long haul, move from drier areas into areas where the trails are more likely to happen, and you don't need to apply that technique in certain parts of the world.
0: Right.
1: But I'm with you. You need an awful lot of convincing for most airlines to fly at uneconomic altitudes just to avoid putting contrails, because mm-hmm. they're looking at the bottom line. They're not a bunch of green-orientated people. Although we love going green, not every airline has the same amount of feeling.
2: Nice prompt there, Nick. Nice.
1: I'm just waiting for
0: it. Yeah, I know. I'm trying to find it. Hang on. Here we go.
4: We're going green.
1: Oh, yeah. So we are.
0: We're
1: going green.
0: We're going to take care of the earth.
4: We're going to take care of the earth.
1: Yeah, we would. We'd take care of the earth.
0: After we take care of the money that we spend on fuel, and also after we listen to the Chinese air traffic controllers telling us there's absolutely no way yes. you're going to change altitude because you want to yep. not create chemtrails.
2: Chuck Kelleher says he believes it's a whole other use of AI.
0: Oh, so AI. Chuck in our live audience says AI will be used to remove the contrails from the photos of the contrails. Ta-da!
2: Yeah. Oh, okay. Problem solved.
0: There's no contrail there. What are you talking
3: about? That would have no impact on their fuel consumption.
2: Exactly.
3: Everyone wins.
2: Yeah. I want to hear Captain Nigel's view on this from his old air.
0: Oh, okay. Oh, well, yeah. is Captain Nigel here?
5: Captain Nigel!
2: Unfortunately not.
0: No, he's not here.
2: I'm hoping he sends his own commentary in here.
0: Yeah, I'm sure he will.
1: Well, I would like to thank him for giving me this Old Hooky premium ale for my birthday. He gave me a case of that.
0: I'd stay away from the old hookers if I were you.
1: Yeah.
0: I don't know. Just it seems like a bad idea.
1: They're all young.
2: I'm not going to put that down as a possible title. I am not.
0: Okay, please. Yeah.
2: Do you want to just finish off with K?
0: Yeah.
2: K is in kilo.
0: Sure, K. I guess maybe we can hold the J for another one because that's an interesting one as well. But let's
2: we'll save that one.
0: Okay, let's end the news segment with this 01K from another one from Paddle Your Own Canoe.
2: I know. Yeah.
0: A man. Who phoned in a bomb threat against a Spirit Airlines flight preparing
2: the late for... Spirit.
0: Oh, that's right. Spirit's no longer here. This is what did them in. Yeah. So a man who phoned in a bomb threat against a Spirit Airlines flight preparing for departure at Detroit Metro Airport last June because he was running late for the same plane has escaped a potential 10-year prison sentence and has instead been released on probation. John Charles Robinson of Linwood, California, was due to be on an earlier morning Spirit Airlines flight to Los Angeles, but he woke up late and realized he wouldn't make it to the gate in time to catch the plane. So as he rushed through the Detroit Metro Airport to get to the gate ahead of the scheduled 7 a.m. departure time on June 5th, 2025, he discovered that the doors leading to the jetway had already been closed, and the gate was closed. A gate agent told him that the next available flight wasn't until 6:30 p.m., meaning that he would have to wait around the airport for nearly 12 hours before he could be on his way to Los Angeles. So, I mean, he did what any sane person would do. Oh, okay. I'll call in a bomb threat then. And so this is what he said to the Spirit Airlines reservation line and the agent on the other end. I was calling about flight 2145 because I have information about that flight. There's going to be someone who's going to try to blow up the airport. The airport? That must be a misprint. Probably the airplane. Robinson then provided a fake description of the suspect before continuing. They're going to be carrying a bomb through the TSA. They don't look anything like me, by the way. They're still threatening to do it. They said it's not going to be able to be detected. Please don't let that flight board. Didn't they already board, though? I thought the door was already closed.
2: I know.
3: See, that was him trying to be clever. He's like, I didn't know.
0: Couldn't be me.
2: He was feigning ignorance.
3: Double bluff. Uh-huh.
0: I see. The reservations agent was on the phone with Robinson for 16 minutes, during which time law enforcement was notified, and officers rushed to stop flight 2145 from departing. So they brought the airplane back, they deplaned the passengers, searched the airplane, while bomb detection dogs were sent on board to sweep the aircraft for any evidence of an explosive device. At the same time, investigators filed an emergency court order to obtain cell phone records connected with that call to Spirit. The idiot used his own cell phone. Brilliant.
3: See, this is another problem with the demise of payphones. If he just had a payphone to use, he would have gotten away scot-free.
2: Didn't Captain Nick have an incident somewhat similar to this on one of his flights? Didn't you?
1: Not my flights, but our airline did. Yeah,
2: your airline did. I remember you telling this kind of story.
1: Exactly. And it's a very similar bloke. Thought he was going to miss the flight, so he called it a bomb threat, thinking it would delay the flight so he could get on. And they caught him, too.
2: They're not the brightest.
0: So since his arrest, his defense attorney told the court that he has been doing voluntary community service work and had written letters of apology to all of the passengers and crew on the flight. And then he did plead guilty.
1: He made the letters out of bits of newspaper print that he cut off and stuck them on the paper.
3: Each envelope had a few little wires tucked in it.
0: A ransom note.
1: Anonymously posted, yes.
3: No return address. Ransom They'll note. Never find me.
2: Man, he just got his wrist slapped. He didn't get much punishment, I don't think.
1: Well, I thought so too,
0: Just 3 years of probation, which includes mandatory participation in a mental health treatment plan, and substance abuse testing.
2: He'd been drinking? He'd been day drinking in the morning?
3: That's pretty standard with any of these. But what I don't understand is why, if he got them to stop the flight, why did he wait and come back for the later flight?
0: I don't understand that either. I would think that you would be there at the airport and just wait for them to go ahead and operate the bomb threat flight, and then you get to California.
3: But then again, he heard there might have been a bomb on board, so maybe he got scared.
2: But maybe they didn't. Maybe they canceled that flight.
0: Oh, that's possible.
2: Then like, wah, wah.
3: Oh, it's too effective. Yeah. Yeah, maybe they canceled it.
0: Yeah. Obviously, he didn't think this through.
2: No.
0: Completely. Yeah. Yep. Mm-hmm. All right. That's enough news.
2: I think it's time to get to know.
0: I don't think I can take anymore.
2: She's just getting things organized there at her house.
0: Okay. Well, let's do some getting to know us. It's the time of the show where we kind of get all caught up with what everybody has been up to between episodes. Da da da da da da da da da da da. All right. So, who would like to go first?
1: I don't mind going first this time.
0: All right. Captain Nick.
1: Right. So this has been a very eventful time for me. So, we actually had a show while all this was going on, but now we've got a lot of pictures and stuff. So I had my birthday, and it was great fun. And I got some lovely presents, which includes a flat hat and a beautiful bottle of Cartier whiskey. And Nige gave me a whole case of beer and then provided many more beers to drink while we sat in the garden and talked rubbish. And a few other bits and bobs I got, which was absolutely fabulous. So I had that. And then all of a sudden the doorbell goes off and we had two very suspicious looking characters have come down my drive. And I'll tell you how suspicious they were. I worked out who they were before they got in the house. Because my wife went to answer the door and she's trying to cover the camera up with her hand. And she, I can hear everyone talking. She's going, shh, shh, shh. Yeah, come in here and hide or something. I don't know what. But I can hear her because I've got my ring thing on. And I've already seen them walking up to the door.
3: No, that was Nigel.
1: That was Nigel, was it?
3: Yeah, you were in the car with us.
1: I've confused the two events. Anyway,
3: no, I got you good.
1: I did know it was you coming to the, I'd seen you. But you'd flown across in some awful 767 sitting by the toilet.
2: Well, it didn't runway.
1: I didn't know why you picked those seats. That's pretty dumb.
3: We did not pick them. Jeff swore by them. He said those were the best seats in the airplane.
0: We got seats. Hey, could you go back to, please? Yes. I'll have you know that that's not me in the background there because I have that black thing over my eye, so you can't recognize who that is.
1: That is very true. You've been censored.
0: That's actually my phone that I'm holding up in front of my face.
1: And you try to hide by the corner of my garage and film the arrival. Yeah. Anyway, that
2: they
1: was all.
2: They do look very sneaky.
1: I came to the door and I was in fact gobsmacked. I was in fact gobsmacked to see AJ. And
3: It was, just thinking,
1: am I hallucinating? Is this actually
0: is this a nightmare?
2: TV screen now?
3: It was fantastic to watch the realization come over your face.
1: My brain was going so slow, it took me like 10 seconds, or it felt like 10 seconds, to recognize you two and work out what the hell was going on.
2: Now, how soon after they got there were you enjoying these beers? Right away?
1: Oh, 15, I think we managed seconds. 30 seconds before we got a beer in your hand.
2: Very good.
1: Yeah, it was good. It was great. A very welcome surprise visit. So we did a fair amount. We went to the Majaban restaurant, had a lovely Indian meal, and then the next day we went down to a pub. We were trying to get together with Captain Al, who was going to fly in, and the field he chose to land in was waterlogged, so we ended up landing at Goodwood. Little did we realize that Goodwood were prepping for the big extravaganza. They had the Goodwood Revival, and so they weren't letting people on, but we AJ managed to get himself on and pick up Al and drag him off to a local pub, where we sat down and had a lovely few hours. Now, Adam Spink came and joined us. Nice. And we seem to have lost the pictures of the pub, which I was hoping it would be pitching up.
0: They're not on stage, Liz. You took them off stage.
2: Oh, I'm sorry.
1: So there's Adam Spink. He came down from work. There's Captain Jeff, and they're just delivering some more bull feces for the show, so that, you just need to linger on that previous picture a little, Liz. So that's where we get our bull dust from. They deliver it in big vans, and they follow Jeff around wherever he goes, so that he's got plenty in hand to do the next show. Uh-huh. But it was a lovely pub, the Royal Oak, and we had a few beers, and
3: even a few more beers.
1: Yeah, we did. The nice server came along and said, sorry, the kitchen's a bit overwhelmed. So while you wait, we're gonna give you a free round.
3: And it wasn't even like when we had been waiting for 5 or 10 minutes. It was we ordered, and immediately he said, "Oh, by the way, the kitchen's backed up, so I'm going to bring you a free round of beers."
1: Absolutely.
3: All right. Fine.
1: So there's Al and everybody, and
2: that's a great picture. Love
1: it. It was a good time. So we enjoyed that, and there's the four dwarfs.
2: That's pretty funny.
1: Yeah, in front of the pub, because they hi-hoed their way. AJ got his wish. We managed to get onto the airfield, in theory, to deliver Al, but we stopped off at the racetrack, and they had some vintage cars going around. So we watched them, and I have to say, they sounded great, all these petrol engines rather than half electric and rorty exhausts and things. I couldn't recognize half of them, but they were great. As AJ enjoying his beer. We got Al back onto the aerodrome. It's a lovely old-fashioned look to this place. Goodwood is really quite a historic airfield, and they've kept that flavor. And there's Captain Al's very shiny.
2: Yeah.
1: Is a Beechcraft or something?
3: As a Piper Arrow. Piper very, very Arrow, well kept. Yeah.
1: With a
3: 1984.
1: Very impressive. Yep. And there are the boys posing in front of a Spitfire, the obligatory Spitfire. There's actually you can go and book a Spitfire flight. They've got a whole bunch of Spitfires in a hangar there, and they will give you an experience. Spitfire experience. And that one, as we can recognize from the red and white checks, is in the colors of a Polish pilot. Yes.
2: Great pictures. Great stuff.
1: Anything else there?
2: Look who just arrived. Look who just arrived.
1: Oh, hi, Steph.
5: Hi, guys.
0: Hi.
2: Hello. Steffi knows all about Goodwood. She's been there.
5: It is exceptionally...
1: Yeah, she's had some Goodwood.
5: I have, actually.
1: Yeah.
5: And I know what Captain Nick is referring to. Uh-huh.
1: Absolutely. Yes, you
5: got me all fancied up for
1: didn't you?
5: I did, yeah. Yeah. has some excellent pictures.
1: Yeah, you're all
5: dolled
1: up in your fancy dress. Well, not fancy dress, your period costume.
5: That's right, yes.
1: Yes.
5: But fantastic photos by Captain Nick. Thank you.
1: Very, very nice pictures. Were there any other pictures left, Liz?
2: Nope, that's it.
0: That was the last one, huh? Okay.
1: You sure?
2: In your stuff, did you put some... Oh, wait a minute. There's one you put in after the...
1: After the deadline?
2: No, you put it in after the
1: cover. Yeah. That was a little addition to my ego wall, because my boys clubbed together and bought me these two really nice metal silhouettes. I got an F-18 and an Airbus A340-600. I've got them on my wall now, and they are beautifully made, I have to say, and nicely powder coated, and they look fantastic, very detailed considering their silhouettes. And what's more, they're rigged to stand a little proud of the wall, so that when the light comes down, they create a sort of shadow, make them a little 3D. Mm-hmm. It looks good there, and so I was really chuffed with this. They're
2: very nice.
1: Good quality and very nice.
0: What a nice gift.
1: So they're now on my wall behind me. You can just see them sticking out my ear.
0: Oh, yeah. Look at that.
2: Got one. Oh, yeah, there
0: coming right out of your ear right there. Mm.
1: Yeah, out of the ear.
2: Shall we do the cover art now, too?
1: Oh, we do cover art, yeah. We went off. One of the things we did, other than go and drink beer at pubs and eat in restaurants, we had a really nice meal in a pub which made good ribs, didn't we? That was nice.
0: For your birthday dinner, yeah.
1: Yeah, we went off to the cinema and saw Wile E. Coyote versus Acme. So on a theme, I invented a Captain Jeff versus Acme.
0: That's another movie coming out.
1: Uh-huh. Absolutely, yeah.
2: It's
3: the sequel.
1: Absolutely chaotic. Captain Jeff sitting in a monoplane.
2: He's looking
1: and,
2: happy.
1: And he's got a bit of a backseat driver because the Wabbit is looking over his shoulder, presumably.
2: Yeah,
1: telling him what to do. We've got a coyote on one wing and a roadrunner on the other wing, and all around him are rocks falling out and bits of rockets and bits
2: Anvil,
1: of Acme dynamite.
0: It's all jeffed up, I'd
2: say. It's all jeffed
1: it looks
2: up.
1: Completely jeffed up. So that was great fun creating that. We've got Jessica from who?
2: Va, va, va, voom.
1: Yeah.
5: Who framed Roger Rabbit?
1: Who framed Robert Rabbit?
5: Roger Rabbit.
1: Who?
5: Roger Rabbit.
0: One
1: so
0: of the
1: not
0: rabbits.
1: Roger, not Radio Roger.
2: No.
1: Who framed Radio Roger Rabbit? So she's the nose art on Jeff's aeroplane.
2: I don't think it's her nose that people are paying attention to.
1: No. She's very pretty. But the reason we've got that close up is because right beside Jessica is the show number. So on that bit that is looks a bit like an exhaust sort of thing, woven into that little mess on the side of the airplane, there is a 7 on its side, on its back, and then a 2 standing upright, and then a 3 touching the 2. Okay, 7, 2, 3.
0: Wow.
1: So that's the show number. It was a tough one.
2: The logo.
1: Their logo is half hidden behind the wing.
0: Yeah, that was easy. Okay, got that.
1: That was easier, yep. And, of course, we moved away from the traditional look of our penguin, and we had a Looney Tunes character penguin whose name I cannot remember.
6: Chilly Willy.
1: Ah, thank you.
0: Chilly Willy.
1: Chilly Willy with his top hat.
2: The penguin in Batman.
1: Penguin. Ah.
2: Yeah.
1: He's about to be eaten by a cat as well. So who would that be?
5: Sylvester.
1: I saw a putty cat.
0: Yeah.
1: What's the name of that cat?
0: Sylvester.
5: Isn't it Sylvester?
1: There you go.
0: I think so.
1: So anyway, it was all great fun doing that,
2: that
1: one.
2: Stuff.
1: That was,
0: it
1: was a
0: good, a lot of things in that.
1: Good. Yeah, a lot going on.
2: Excellent.
1: Right. Somebody else.
2: Steffi, you've got a lot to tell us.
0: You're up.
2: About.
5: Hello.
0: Have you been doing any long distance mountain running lately?
5: That doesn't sound familiar.
0: No? Yes. Okay, no? Never mind. Let's move
1: running
0: on with AJ then.
1: Falling down them.
5: Yeah, it's like falling down them.
0: Wow. Still, owie. Yikes.
5: That actually doesn't hurt at all. It just looks terrible. And it looks even better because you can't probably see it on the camera, but it's like all bruised down here. Mm.
1: Oh,
5: and
1: ouch.
5: Then I also have like the worst tan lines happening just below it from like my heart rate monitor strap. So it's just
2: a mess.
5: It's a thing.
1: What were you wearing a heart rate monitor for?
5: To make sure my heart rate was under control.
3: it goes with the watch,
5: yeah.
1: Oh, okay.
5: Yeah, it's commonly
1: tracked. It's just for fun. It wasn't some obligatory.
5: It is not obligatory, but it's helpful to, if you don't want
2: to. Steffi should tell everybody what she was doing.
5: No, just for if it feels like too much effort, it's just a good objective way to check and see, oh, yeah, my heart rate's above 160. I should probably slow down just a little bit or take a break or. So
0: what were you doing then to monitor your heart?
5: Yeah, so I went out to Utah this past weekend, really from like Wednesday through Monday, to participate in the 47th edition of the Wasatch 100, which is a 100-mile endurance race through the Wasatch Mountains just outside of the Salt Lake City area in Utah. It's there's a lot of 100-mile races around the country. I'm not terribly interested in turning into an ultra runner or anything like that. The reason this one's interesting to me a little bit is because my youngest brother has attempted it before. He made it about halfway 4 years ago in the midst of some, he was pretty ill leading up to that, and he felt like he wanted redemption on it. And I knew he was putting his name in for the lottery for it this year. And I said, you know what? Might be fun. I actually didn't think we would both get in because historically the lottery acceptance rate is about 50%.
0: Excuse me, did you say it might be fun?
5: Might be fun.
0: Okay.
2: Might be.
0: The acceptance rate was what?
3: Not even a little bit.
5: In the past, it's been about 50%, but this year they took, because they've had a lot of people just not show up to the start for various reasons, mostly in training injuries and other things occurring.
3: They fall out before they even get to the event.
5: Exactly. So,
3: sounds fun.
5: Right. Yeah. So they have a permit for 400 people to do the race. And this year in the lottery, they took like 150 more people than they normally would to try and bump up those numbers. So the acceptance rate was like almost 80%. And we both got in. And I went,
0: you were not counting on that.
5: Oh, no. I kind of wasn't. I thought one of us would get in, you know, and even if it was going to be me, I was like, oh, no, now we both need, like, to seriously train and have our own crew and pacers, and it just kind of doubles the logistics a little bit, so.
0: Wow.
5: But anyway, it was, honestly, I'm so glad I did it. It was one of the most phenomenal things I've ever done. Without being out there and seeing it, it's really hard to just describe the... It's kind of the community that participates in events like this. Like, it's a lot like the aviation community. Like, everybody is just so supportive. You know, it's people out there doing hard things on purpose because they want to push, you know, a little bit of the boundaries of what they know they can do. And everyone's interested in getting people to the finish line safely and making sure everyone has a good day out there. So, it was not an easy, it's not an easy race though. Like I was starting to say, there's a bunch of 100-mile races around the country, and this one is described as a graduate-level course in 100-mile trail running.
1: You are joking. Up those mountains.
5: Good. Yeah. Ooh. So if you complete the 100 miles, you have 36 hours to complete the 100 miles. Spoiler alert, I did not complete the 100 miles. I know. But... I was in good company because the finish rate is about 60% also. Mm,
1: okay.
5: So
2: what a
5: there
2: slack.
5: Were 40% of the other starters did not finish. So
2: Steffi's such a slack.
5: It's tough. It starts at, you know, just around 5,000 feet elevation, and you immediately climb up to over 9,000 feet. So you have this 4,000 foot climb just right at the beginning. And then you have the nicest section of trail you will see for the entire rest of the race, where you can actually kind of like run and not, you know, be afraid that you're going to fall or be stabbed by a tree branch or, I don't know, various other mishaps that could occur. Eaten by a moose.
3: You just keep making this sound more and more fun.
5: The views are spectacular, though. I don't know. I think I did send some. I didn't put any of the pictures in there. Hopefully somebody captured them or I can share them here in a minute. They're kind of disorganized still because I've been a little tired since I've been back. I haven't organized a whole lot yet. But so it was great because I got to – do the first nearly half of the race with my youngest brother, which was nice because he's done it before. So I was counting on him to have some insight knowledge of the course for me. And he got me through about the first, 8 miles. And then we started this just gnarly climb up this horrible trail, approaching the very first aid station, which is 16 miles into the race. And we get to the top, and I was a little bit faster than him up the hill, and he's coming up and he goes, "I don't remember that." He just like blocked it from his mind completely. Like, it's like, "Don't remember that." I was like, "Okay, good. Don't good to know." So I'm not going to count on you for remembering much of anything for the next, 16 miles until we see our crew and pacers. And but it's just so pretty. We got a little lucky with the weather. It wasn't as hot as it could be. It was very windy. I think I still have dust like coating my lungs. I just had this horrible cough for like 3 days afterwards.
1: So really good for your health then.
5: Really good for your health. Yeah.
0: And fun.
5: And fun.
3: Don't forget fun. So much fun.
5: Yeah. So we're moving along. We're doing our things. 4 years ago when my brother had done it, they did see a moose that was just like stopped in the middle of the trail. And by the time I got to that part of the course, I was being paced by one of my very best friends. I've been friends since like second grade. She's into, her husband specifically is into trail running and distance running. And she has done a little bit alongside him and was very eager to pace one of the shorter sections with me. So I said, we turned onto that trail and I was like, "Oh, this is where my brother saw the moose 4 years ago, was on this section of trail before we get to the next aid station." And then like 3 minutes later, we had this encounter with this giant bull moose. It was off to the side. I didn't see it at first. She was, my pacer was about 50 meters ahead of me. And she stops and she turns around. And it was me and another runner right behind me that we had just passed. And she goes, "Should I continue?" And we're like, "What do you mean?" She's like, "That guy over there, he's coming towards me." And she was like almost very sweet to it. She's like, "Hello, hi." I'm like, "What are you doing?
3: Don't greet it."
5: And the guy behind me absolutely freaked out. He was zero help. He unleashed a string of expletives and ran the other direction. And we're like, "Well, we got to stay with that guy." Yeah, super helpful. Yeah. Thanks to you.
3: That was helpful. He was leading it away.
5: Yeah, he kind of did. So the moose took off running that direction and ran past us, fortunately. So I was like, "Okay, that was fun." And then the next aid station was about the halfway point. Started to get dark. Knew I was off of my pace. I wanted to be on a little bit because I wanted to leave that aid station before dark occurred, and that didn't quite happen. So changed into some warmer clothes, picked up my friend's husband who was pacing me for the next section, and we proceeded to actually really have a good section. Like we kind of moved and covered ground through the next two aid stations, and I don't even know what time of day it was. It was like, time of night. It was like probably 3 o'clock in the morning or something. And we were doing our next big climb, and I was like, "Wow, I'm really sleepy." And that's when I found out I can actually sleep run, because there were times where my eyes were 100% closed, and I was running downhill, which I'm not generally very good at, because I'm usually a very cautious downhill runner. But it got better when I closed my eyes. It wasn't, I guess I wasn't as worried about it.
0: This does not sound safe to me. No.
3: But it sounds fun.
1: It's a bit like landing an airplane. Are your landings better if you close your eyes?
5: Yeah, they're better. Just
0: down, you're half asleep.
5: Yeah.
3: Jesus, take the yoke.
5: Yeah. I mean, but truly the overnight stuff was also pretty spectacular. You go through some of the prettiest portions of the course, unfortunately, at nighttime. But it was a crystal clear sky. The stars were fantastic. There was no moon, so it was actually, you could see many of the stars. It was
1: How were really you illuminating pretty. Your path?
5: Yeah, with headlamps. So I actually have one that goes on my waist. No. So a lot of people have really nice, very bright headlamps that they'll wear on their forehead. I actually have a waist lamp, which is also very bright, and that was great. I actually think that does better for me. It does a better job of illuminating the ground right in front of my feet. I didn't have any issues seeing, so that was very nice.
0: When your eyes were open.
5: When my eyes are open. If my eyes are closed, it doesn't matter, because I don't need a headlamp at that point.
0: Yeah.
5: But then we found sunrise the next day, found my third pacer, who's a friend who lives local to me here, who's a big trail runner, has completed 100-mile races, some other distance things. And he was stoked to get out there on the course. And he was also very dismayed that I was not doing a good job of my nutrition plan anymore, because nothing tasted good. And I was kind of puking up some of the gels I was trying to eat at that point. So he was very taskmaster, like, "You have to eat, you have to eat, you have to eat, You have to keep moving. You have to move faster. And then we immediately start like the biggest climb of the race is at like mile 70, where you go from 8,500 feet up to 10,500 over not runnable, like not trails that you can run on. It's like climbing. You have to like traverse this like boulder section.
3: So just to clarify this, you went running in a place where it's impossible to run.
5: Yes. Although apparently people do run it because I saw the finishing times of the winners and they you have to be running. Like, I don't know how they were running, but
3: they were sleep running.
5: Yeah, apparently. But anyway, after that big climb, then I knew we were in trouble. I was feeling very tired. I definitely wasn't getting enough nutrition in. We were moving very slowly, and I knew I was going to start missing I was going to miss a cutoff somewhere. They have these mandatory cutoffs for different aid stations. And we made it through the checkpoint at mile 77, and then the next water stop was at mile 81, which actually wasn't a mandatory stop point, but I made my pacer run ahead of me. I was like, please go see if I can quit there. Like, if there's some way to get off the mountain,
0: no, I don't want to do this anymore.
5: I was like, well, we're not going to make the next cutoff for sure. And it's 7 miles and it involves a lot of downhill. And I don't think I need to risk downhill anymore. Like, that might not be safe. So my consolation prize for quitting there was that

0: You should have said nope.
1: Nope.
2: Don't do go it. Around.
1: The crazy thing is, like, it was such a good experience. There was a question in the chat. Will I do it again? You can't come within 19 miles of finishing a 100-mile race and then not want to finish it at some point. So there will probably be a second attempt.
0: Neil's point was perfect. Any runner will say, I hated that. When's the next one?
1: That's exactly what they say. 100% of them. Like, oh, that was awful. What do I sign up for the next one? Like, literally the next day, me and my pacers were sitting at the kitchen table in our Airbnb looking up other trail runs to do.
3: Oh, wow. By the way, I saw the video of you trying to get out of a car at some point after the race.
1: I mean, that went better than expected, I think.
3: You weren't moving very well.
1: No, I was moving terribly. That's
0: that
1: why I
0: was better than she expected it to be.
3: Yeah.
1: So,
3: yes, it looked like everything hurt.
1: Everything still hurts.
2: How long ago was that?
1: It was Friday, Saturday.
2: Okay.
3: So it's been a week.
2: Almost a week.
0: It's been
1: almost a week. Yeah. Still hurts.
3: Drink heavily.
1: Yeah. Well, I can't even. Oddly enough, like, I'm hungry, but I still, like, can't take a lot of food in. It's very, like, I'm hungry all the time, but I'll eat, like, a tiny bit, and I'm like, oh, that's enough.
0: You can't. You haven't been able to eat for a week?
1: No, I've been eating, just not as much as I would like. I'm guessing I lost somewhere around 8 to 10 pounds.
0: Didn't have 10 pounds to lose, Steph.
1: I know. No. Yes. Well, I didn't. There was no scale at our Airbnb for me to see for sure. But Tuesday morning after I was back, I was still down 4 pounds from pre-race weight. Wow. So I'm trying. This is full of carbohydrates. This beverage here, it is not beer. It's just sugar and carbohydrate,
0: I mean, hey, beer has a lot of carbs in it. I'm just saying, you could double down.
1: I know. But
2: just to let everybody know that we will have all these photos, pics in the show notes.
4: So I'll put them in.
2: Yeah.
1: Do we not have them to show right now? I guess not.
4: No.
1: Sorry, I don't have them organized either. But
2: we'll put them in. Right. We'll get it.
1: We'll share. There is video of the moose. So be sure to check it out. I will include the video of me getting out of the car.
3: It's a bit like one of my photographs when I was a kid. You play Spot the Moose, and then when you spot it, you go, okay,
1: there it is. Yeah. They're very large in person, and they move very quickly.
4: Yeah, they're fast.
1: And then my pacer spent the next, like...
3: Who would win in a fight, a hippopotamus or a moose?
4: That's a good question. In the water, but
1: I'm not sure.
4: Moose on land,
0: I think the moose he has better
1: moose,
0: hitting ability.
1: Yeah, the moose has better like vantage point. It's taller. It's higher up and has a big but hippos are angry, right?
3: Yes, like, they're
1: pretty mean. they might win just on sheer So that's been my week.
2: All right. Well.
4: All right, slacker.
2: Not very interesting.
1: Nah, I was supposed to fly this upcoming weekend, but our airplane is in, had a few maintenance items that went along with the 100 hour and is not ready yet. So we are renting an airplane from somewhere else and I am not on the insurance to fly it. So I'm actually kind of grateful for a weekend to sit at home, to be honest.
2: Yeah. No, Neil, it's not chocolate moose. It's
0: not,
2: like a
0: not
2: real
0: that kind of moose.
1: Well, animal. Yeah, one last comment. So there was my friend Lisa that was there with me for the moose. And then her husband, Rick, was my next pacer. And the only thing we saw on the next segment was a mouse. I was like, those are two very different five-letter M animals.
2: Very, very.
1: So close. And he's like, oh, that was a mouse. I was like, yeah, thankfully it wasn't a
0: moose. Meese, isn't it?
1: It is. Meese. Mouse, meese. Moose, meese.
2: Wow. All
3: right. Excellent.
2: All right.
3: Nice one.
2: Thanks, Steph. Good to have you with us.
1: Good to be here.
2: Hey, Jay.
0: Sure. So, I guess... Starting back from the last show, me and Jeff, we traveled up to the Clarkson's farm on Thursday?
2: This is while Thursday. We were still in England on Thursday.
0: Yes.
2: After Nick's birthday the day before. Yeah, we drove up a couple-hour drive up to Clarkson's farm.
0: Well, the drive first, had to chase Nigel up country B roads in his little mini.
2: Fast.
0: Driving a huge SUV. Well,
1: I'm just going to say, not a huge fan of country B roads in the
0: UK. I am. It was a lot of fun. Jeff is not a fan.
3: He got used to them very quickly.
2: He did.
0: We were joking around that on Monday, I was being tailgated by the transit vans on the 3/4 scale road.

0: going 60 miles an hour, and I'm doing like 30 going, this is terrible. By Tuesday, we were going about the same pace, and by Wednesday, I was tailgating the transit vans going, get out of the way, come on.
1: He adapted very well and very quickly.
2: I'm not surprised, given his driving background.
0: It was fun. I actually really liked the shifter in that car, which was weird. Kia Sportage manual, but it had a great shifter. Anyway.
2: Nice.
0: I got the Chase Nigel all the way up to Chipping Norton. It's about 2 hours north of Nick's Village. And had some really nice lunch, pizza and hamburgers, all British UK farmed ingredients for everything. Shopped in the store, spent way too much money. But really, really cool experience. I'm a big fan of that show, and I've followed, obviously, Jeremy Clarkson, the guy who owns that farm. He's a big presenter of Top Gear, very, very famous motoring show, and the Grand Tour after that. So followed him since I was a little kid, and really neat to be there and see what he had built and all that. It's really cool. And then after that, we made it back to Atlanta via Heathrow. Got our own whole row this time. That was nice. Mm-hmm. Able to stretch out, put our bags in the extra chair and all that. Let's see. Other than that, it's a pretty quiet weekend. And then got invited. Do you want to do the... I guess let me do this other one first. So got invited to go to Maine via the turboprop that I am blessed to fly occasionally. So I had a really, really nice trip up to just south of Portland, Maine, kind of the Kennebunkport area. And just absolutely gorgeous weather. That's what we call severe clear. Not particularly good winds, but not particularly bad winds either. Anywhere from 6 to 20 knots on the tail, which is not great when you're up at 25 or 27,000 feet. Could be better, but it's much better than the headwind. So that was a plus. But like I said, absolutely gorgeous, just barely little clouds in sight. Got up to Southern Maine Aviation up at Sanford Airport there. Had a decent landing, actually, which, since I haven't flown that airplane in 6 months, I was quite happy with. And then, of course, immediately to the obligatory lobster dinner.
1: Gotta have the lobster.
0: It was fantastic. And Larry and Kathy are phenomenal hosts, and just had a wonderful time getting to spend a little bit of time with them and hang out. So that was really, really nice little quick trip. And then that evening managed to connect with another friend of ours.
1: Friend of the show for a long time. Friend of the show. All right. Let's play the audio.
0: All right. Well, hello, guys. We are here in Portland, Maine. Had a chance to fly the turboprop up here and get away one more time from the horrendous heat that is happening in Atlanta right now. Come back to some beautiful sunny 70 degree gorgeous weather, and was wandering around the hotel lobby and ran into this guy that looked really familiar, and he asked me if I was on some sort of a radio show or something, and it turns out it's somebody I know, and you guys I think know too. It's Mr. Main Man Micah.
3: This is unbelievable. I'm meeting somebody that I've known for a long, long time, and we're only meeting for the very first time.
4: Finally.
3: AJ, it is so great to finally meet you in person. And we were talking about how there's so much of an interconnection and a special kind of friendship that happens between podcasts and podcast listeners and everything. And it's just meeting a new old friend, and that doesn't happen very often.
0: I'm so glad this worked out. The last time I was up here it's been a while. It's been a little over a year, I think, and didn't realize how close you were to where I was at the last time I was up here, and couldn't let another opportunity go by being up here and not having the opportunity to get together with you.
3: Well, you know, I'm 10 minutes from the airport, and I'm always hanging around the airport. The FBO will let you know that I hang around the airport, but they're really nice to me, and even the airport director sometimes will know. But I do know the airport director, and he's a great guy, and PWM is a very friendly airport. And back in the old days, this is one of those airports you would have been able to walk out on the tarmac and walk up to the airplanes, and because it's that kind of a friendly place, but it doesn't happen so much anymore. So, what brought you here? You came up here to visit a friend who I've also just met for the first time, and we're already old buddies.
0: Yep, I actually came up here to fly with my friend up here. He has a wonderful jet prop DLX Malibu, which is a Piper Malibu that's been fiddled and boosted and added some jet noises to. And it's a phenomenal airplane that I have the privilege to fly every once in a while. And so he said, "Hey, I'm going up to the main house. Do you want to fly the airplane up?" And I said, "Absolutely, yes, I do." It's very hard for me to say no. So came up here and spent the wonderful, again, just amazing flight up with Larry, his lovely wife Kathy, and their dog Borda, who is a fantastic passenger. Once you get her on the airplane, she's a little anxious before you get her all the way up the steps on the plane. Once she's in the airplane, she's happy as a clam. But yeah, Larry, do you want to say hello and say hi to the guys at the studio?
4: Yeah. Good evening, folks. Yeah. AJ and I met several years ago. I needed a ride back from an air show where we were displaying a L-39 for Angel Flights. And I said I'd let the airplane be involved in the show, but I needed to ride back to Atlanta from Augusta. And the folks at Angel Flight had volunteered that maybe AJ would be able to come over and pick me up. So he did. And that was the beginning of a fun relationship for us several years ago. So, yeah.
3: Larry, I got to ask you a question. How and why and when? Boy, that's three questions.
0: It's a lot of questions.
3: Did you get a hold of an L-39?
4: Back in 2006, actually. So I've been flying that aircraft now for 20 years. And it has been just a really exciting, exhilarating ride. The L-39 is 1960s, 1970s Russian design, Czech-built, Ukrainian-engined aircraft, similar to our T-38s, a little less power than the T-38s, but it's just a real joy to fly. And AJ's had the experience of flying with me with it a number of times, but...
3: Now, the L-39 is fully acrobatic. Have you been able to take advantage of that?
4: The only way it flies is typically upside down or in 90-degree normal to the Earth's surface. So, yeah, it's that's the way to fly it.
3: And what made you decide that you wanted one?
4: My oldest son, who's also a pilot, said, "Dad, there's a L-39 for sale at the airport." And I said, "What's an L-39? And when we saw it, we decided it was something we needed to acquire. So.
3: Now, AJ, you've flown the same L-39 a few times. Tell me a little bit about your experience with it and how you, I mean, you fly a lot of different aircraft. Give us a description that we might hear on a podcast about what it's like to fly an L-39.
0: The L-39 is the full fighter jet experience at a discount, but I don't mean that in a bad way. It burns a little bit less gas than most of the fighter jets that you see at any of the air shows, but it is absolutely just as much fun. It's 300 and change an hour, 300 gallons per hour. I remember one time we were flying at Oshkosh. We went and did practice for the air show at Oshkosh. So this is the middle of the Oshkosh air show. We had gone out with two other L-39s to go up and do some formation stuff and some charity rides for the controllers that were working the show. They got to go up and take some rides in the other two aircraft. So we went up and did some tail chase and a little bit of fun, kind of, you know, flying around the clouds and stuff. And we came back. And when we come back, Oshkosh is the busiest airport on the planet for about a week. And so there's a lot of crossing runways, a lot of traffic trying to get from one side of the runway to the other. A lot of head-on traffic ends up happening. Aircraft on one side of a runway trying to get onto the runway. We're trying to cross the runway to get back to our parking spot. So we've been sitting at this taxiway for about 20 minutes, I think. And finally I said, it's actually quite comfortable. It's air conditioned. It has one of the most amazing features I've ever heard of. It's called an air shower. And it is this air conditioning that comes up and just comes right down the back of your neck and across your shoulder. It is phenomenal, especially when it's hot, because it's very, very greenhouse effect, plexiglass, full bubble canopy on top of it. Anyway, so we're sitting there for 20 minutes or so, and we're just sitting there idling. And I said, Larry, how much does this engine burn at idle? He said, oh, it's about 70 gallons an hour. I'm like, oh my God. That is, you know, five times what my Cessna 182 burns at full, you know, full max performance cruise. So it's just, it was mind-blowing that the amount of fuel it's flowing through. It's a fire hose, you know. But like I said, it's so much less than some of these other really, really crazy fighter jets and stuff that you see out there in these air, you know, air show acts and things like that. Had the amazing opportunity to fly that aircraft in actually several different kind of scenarios, flying it cross country to and from, you know, point A to point B, and we get to go out and do the Star Wars Canyon out in Mojave and use that airplane kind of for sort of what its spirit and its soul is meant to be, and that's down inside the canyon, below the canyon rim, pulling 5-6 G's, you know, just absolutely phenomenal aircraft. And Larry is by far, this is my hero pilot. He is the man I want to grow up to be, by no stretch of the imagination. He's got some of the greatest stories that you've ever heard. So if you ever get a chance, if anybody out there gets a chance to snag Larry at Oshkosh or at Sun and Fun and get him to just tell you one story, man, it will be the best story you've ever heard. I promise you that.
3: Well, you know, being that you fly with Larry all the time and, you know, you've got headphones on anyway, all you got to do is plug in your device and start asking some questions while you're in the air. Now that's the time to get some flying stories.
0: Oh, for sure. Yeah. So sometimes there'd be some editing there. There's some stories in there we can't share on public airways. But no, always a good time. Yeah, we've had some fun conversations for sure. A lot of traveling back and forth. But yeah.
3: Well, I am just so happy to finally meet you, AJ. And Larry, it's a pleasure to meet you. And it's just great to have you here. Staying at, you know, this is a very famous hotel. Do you know that the Stephen Ivey stays here whenever he comes to town?
0: I heard that. I understood. I actually had to make my booking months in advance in order to get in, because the bookings have been so strong since he stayed here. It's tough to get in.
3: It is really tough. But on that note, you know what? Back to you in the studio, Jeff.
1: Thank you, Micah. Is that the Holiday Inn, perhaps?
0: The Hilton Garden Inn, actually.
1: Oh, okay. I've never stayed at that.
0: It is the closest hotel I've ever seen to an airport, like the actual door you walk in at the terminal. It was 3/10 of a mile from the front door of the hotel to where you walk into the Delta desk.
1: But you still managed to almost miss your flight?
0: I still managed to almost miss my flight, yes.
1: Okay, very good.
0: and I sacrificed my jacket to make that flight. Thank you very much.
2: Oh, no.
1: What do you mean? You left it somewhere?
0: I got all the way down to the van and went, oh, my fleece is all the way back up on the third floor on the other end of the hallway in the hotel room. It's fine. It's fine. So,
1: oh, well.
0: Sacrifices were made.
1: Well, they could probably ship it to you.
0: Hopefully somebody will be able to collect it. So we'll see.
1: Yeah. Cool.
0: Other than that, I had quick flight home. It was really, really fun getting to meet Micah and spend some time talking. It was a lot of fun. Got to do a little recording for us. We did one for the Airplane Geeks and one for the Journey is the Reward. So got to give Brian a bit of static for not being there to hang out with me. So, oh well. But it was absolutely a lot of fun. Quick early morning flight, 6 a.m. flight back to Atlanta, and was back at work by 9 o'clock.
5: Wow, brilliant.
1: Nice. All right. Well, thanks for sharing that. It was great to hear from Micah. And
2: always good to hear from Micah.
1: Yeah. All right.
2: Met up.
1: Yeah. Let's see. Is it my turn?
2: Yep.
1: Just quickly, I've been doing my normal my singing thing over the weekend and weddings, and I got a wedding tomorrow and a wedding on Saturday, and then the vigil masses and such, and doing a lot of singing, which I love. And the other only other thing really other than that, and you know, editing mm-hmm. podcasts and publishing them and such, is I finally got a replacement Acme Air baseball cap sent via FedEx to Germany to Captain Stefan. Yep, that's it right there. There is Stefan with the replacement Acme Air hat.
6: So I can stop reminding you now. Okay.
1: Yeah, you don't have to remind me anymore, Liz. I finally took care of that the other day, and only took like 2 days to get from
0: Jeff. What did you do to that hat?
1: I squished it a little bit to get fitted in the envelope.
2: He took an iron to it and pressed it down.
0: It was in a vacuum bag.
1: I got there and I'm thinking, okay, do you have something for me to put this in? Well, you can try. I think it'll fit in this. And I smashed it. The lady there at the FedEx, I have been interacting with this lady for over 30 years, sending packages via this FedEx location. And she just looked at me like, just shaking her head, like
0: she was used to this.
1: She expected something stupid like this from me. So sorry, Stefan.
6: It looks pretty good.
1: Yeah, it's regaining its shape. I think.
6: I think he's really happy to have it.
1: Yeah,
2: it'll fluff back up. It'll come back to life.
1: Yeah, yeah. And it was
5: that's actually the shape of Stefan's head.
1: Just his head. He has a crease right there on the left side of his
2: head. We don't like to talk about it too much, though.
6: He's the APG roving ambassador.
1: Yeah, he is.
5: Indeed, he is.
1: I know that he prefers the gray color, but all I have left is like that hat and one more just like it. That's it. Maybe I need to do another run of baseball caps. Yeah. Anyway. All right. Well,
0: Should we mention one other thing that's coming up this weekend that you might be attending a portion of?
1: Oh, yeah. Yeah. Why don't you mention it?
0: So our friends of our show, the Midlife Pilot Podcast, is mm-hmm. having their 200th episode. They're calling it the non-event event because it's not really particularly planned. There's no real structure other than they will be recording an episode at
1: just like our show. Yeah.
0: Yep, just like ours. Exactly. Okay. I think that's why we're such good friends. And they're recording an episode approximately 4:00 at the McCollum Airport. Go on midlifepilotpodcast.com for contact info, details, and all that stuff that you can point you that way. And there'll be a little social interaction afterwards. We're going to go to a local restaurant and tell stories and stuff over some beverages and some food. So anybody is interested is welcome to join if you're in the area. And hopefully, Jeff, I know you're singing, but I'm hoping you're going to join us for the after party.
1: I'm hoping to as well, yeah. The internet will be brought to you by the Airline Pilot Guy Show.
0: That's it. The Midlife Pilot Podcast brought to you by the Airline Pilot Guy Show.
1: And Jeff's Starlink dish.
0: Yeah, I'll make sure that they give appropriate credit during the show.
1: No, they better. No, I'm just kidding. They don't need to mention it at all. All right. Happy to help. And hopefully I'll get there sometime Saturday night before the festivities end.
0: Well, knowing us, they'll be going for a while. So,
1: okay. All right. Very good. So I think now it's time for us to jump to feedback. What do you think?
6: Yeah, let's go for it.
1: All right. Here we go.
7: Captain, incoming message.
1: All right, we're going to start our feedback segment with this from Aunt Pruitt. That's number 9 for the crew, if you're following along. Aunt writes, "Hello, beautiful Miss Liz, beautiful Dr. Steph, retired Captain Jeff, retired Captain Nick, and Mr. Alpha Juliet. I hope you're doing well. I'm unbelievable, as always. In episode 722... two of your stories' discussions sparked some questions. First, during the Getting to Know You segment, Mr. AJ was talking about doing maintenance on his GA aircraft. Not Georgia aircraft, but, well, in this case, I guess it is a Georgia aircraft and a general aviation aircraft. He said he was testing different components and so forth, as well as marking certain aircraft not ready to fly. This made me wonder, how are some of the other things tested on his aircraft when you can't really replicate testing on the ground? I know this is a bit of a stupid question, but it popped into my head while I was doing stupid cardio. So my brain deserves a pass here. But yeah, when technicians and engineers are testing out cars, they have huge rigs for testing certain items or they take them onto a controlled road for testing because it takes real-world testing scenarios. Is it the same for aircraft? Is there some sort of controlled way for testing various aircraft in the skies? I mean, if something goes wrong in the sky, it could be catastrophic, right? I'm sure I'm overthinking this. Again, I blame the cardio brain. I hate cardio, but I love pie. So there's that. And then I'll wait for AJ to answer this question, and then I'll go to his second question.
0: Okay. So what I was talking about in previous sessions, I'm part of the maintenance team for our flying club. So we manage the maintenance schedule, interface with the A&P shop, the maintenance shop that's on our field that does the vast majority of the maintenance and upkeep on our airplanes, and kind of interface between the maintenance shop and the members. So when a member of the flying club has any sort of an issue or a squawk, they'll call one of us and say, you know, kind of give us all the information that they have. Sometimes, depending on what it is, we'll go out and just do a little investigation, see if it's something that's small, or really kind of determine exactly what it is, see if it's repeatable. So some of the maintenance flights that I do are all, they're very well planned. We don't just go, let's just go fly off into the distance and see if something breaks. It's a little more thought out than that. So, a lot of the things we're testing are not going to be, pretty much everything we're testing is not something, if it did go wrong, if it would be a catastrophic event. We're not testing to see if the wings fall off or anything like that. Small things, sensor issues, avionics issues, things like that, that the airplane will still fly along just fine. Anything that's engine related, if it's something we're concerned at all about, any sort of engine issues, we're staying right over, you know, within gliding distance of the airport. And we're also working with the airport and letting them know what we're out there doing, why we're doing it. So they're aware, everyone's kind of informed. As far as the testing rigs and things like that, I think you're kind of getting into a little more of the airplane development as opposed to the maintenance and repair aspect of it. And yes, when they're testing and developing airplanes, there's all sorts of rigs and controlled testing environments and all kinds of things. But that's not what we're doing with these airplanes. These airplanes are, you know, old. They're 60s and 70s, well, 70s and 80s certified aircraft that have been, you know, flying for a long time. So
1: thoroughly tested.
0: Yes, very well tested. I've definitely put them through the paces just with my own normal flying, not on purpose. But anyway, I think that does that pretty much cover. I think that hopefully that answers the question.
1: Yeah. Anything to add, Dr. Staff? No.
2: No. Okay. Sounds good to me.
1: All right. Let's see the next question. Next, you are all discussing pensions and the volatility of employment these days. You also mentioned a pilot group making a decision about the pension. Is this the union or something? Yes. Did any of you have any experience dealing with the union as far as working conditions and environments? With my career pivot, I've recently been put on notice about the Screen Actors Guild Union for Models and Actors, and I will soon be eligible to join said in. But I've been questioning it because this particular union doesn't have the best reputation for taking care of its members. What say you about your union at the airlines? Feel free to drop all the expletives you want since you're not employed there anymore. Ha! I was represented, our pilot group was represented by the Airline Pilots Association at Delta Airlines, and I was a member of said union, and I was never involved in any actual union activities as far as governance or any of that kind of stuff, or being a volunteer on any committees or anything. I was just pretty much a line pilot. But I appreciated the union and its representation of the pilot group. And regarding what I was talking about on that previous episode, it was something that the union, the pilot group, decided, the DALPA, Delta Alpha, that we would forgo and allow our pension plan to be dissolved to help the company through the crisis of bankruptcy back in the 2005 through 2007, I think, range, somewhere in there. What else? Oh, I guess Captain Nick, you're a member of a union as well, sir?
5: I was, yeah. I was a member of BALPA, which is another airline pilot association, so the British Airline Pilots Association. For the first half of my career, we didn't have a union. We had a sort of committee that would meet with the company managers and negotiate, in inverted commas, you know, what the next pay deal was going to be. But they got pretty roughshod from the company. And shortly after I joined, they just resigned en masse because they said, if you're not going to listen to us, you're not going to consult with us, we're not going to give you the impression that you're actually negotiating because you're not. So we worked without a union for many years. And then eventually we got to the point where the government, a Labour government, said, if you can get a certain percentage of your employees to join a union, then we will make it law that the company recognise it, which is what happened, which is so we got good representation from BALPA. We had obviously a company committee that did all the donkey work, and then we had professional negotiators in the association that headed up any big deals. And the first negotiation we had was great. We got the biggest ever pay deal we'd ever had, and that worked. That was really good. Sadly, a bit further down the road, we had a different committee, and things did not go well, and the negotiations failed at the last moment. We were about to strike, and that all fell through, and the pilots were very upset with the union, and a great number of them left. Anyway, so you have your ups and downs. I stayed in the union for a few very good reasons. You get a lot of protection from a union as an individual, particularly on the legal side. So if you're involved in an incident in another country, you know very well that your union is going to activate the local Airline Pilots Association to give you aid. And in some cases, that's been absolutely essential to for the safeguarding of the crew involved. In fact, sometimes they smuggle them out of the country to save them from the retribution of an unfriendly government, because that's the sort of countries that sometimes you have to fly in. And what's more, that you get a lot of assistance if you if you just need help and advice, and you know, you just have a concern, the union can and usually do provide great assistance. And of course, they're notionally on your side. Although, of course, they also will be. You know, if you've messed up, they're not going to defend you to the nth degree if you haven't got a leg to stand on. So there's all that, but I stayed with them for the rest of my career, and I thought they did good service. They weren't cheap. It was a considerable portion of your wage went towards your union dues, which meant as a first officer it wasn't a big amount, but as a captain it did mount up. But I willingly forego that because I thought, well, one day I might need them. And luckily I didn't, but that was the sitch.
1: It's kind of like we hate insurance, right? But it's kind of a way to insure your career. As you mentioned.
0: Is that why it's called insurance?
1: Yeah. But we don't call it, or the unions, we don't call insurance. Well, but yeah. I think you can look at it that way. But and then at Delta, I don't know what the term is called, but whether you agreed to be a part and member of the union or not, you would still have to pay the union dues. So it's automatically extracted from your paycheck. So that's why.
2: So you might as well be a member.
1: Might as well be a member, so you have a vote and that kind of thing. Yeah, it's the way it worked in my case. Yeah.
0: Yeah. Well, I mean, insurance and the union being the same way is you really kind of hate it up until you use it.
1: You need it.
0: And then you're like, oh, this is great.
5: Yeah.
1: Mm-hmm. Yeah, exactly. I interrupted you, Captain Nick. I'm sorry.
0: Oh, sorry. Go ahead.
5: No, not at all. So, I came into the airline industry with a bad opinion because, you know, often as a member of the public, the only time you hear about unions is when they're going on strike and ruining your lives because services are no longer available because all these stupid workers are on strike. And in the military, of course, there's no such thing as a union. But once I realized that actually it was great protection and you could get a really good negotiated deal. And what's more, when the company needed assistance and they want, so in the doldrums, when they were making a lot of pilots redundant, the company wanted to fire whoever they wanted. And the union said, no, you've got to do this in a structured and reasonable manner. So you can't just pick and choose who you fire. It's got to be last in, first out. And you can't just pick a fleet and fire everyone on that fleet. You've got to do it according to seniority and make sensible decisions about who you're going to make redundant. And without that protection, the company would have done its own thing. And from that point of view, I thought, you know, being in the union was really a powerful thing.
1: Very good. Okay. So going back to Ant, he says, thanks again for your show and all the information you share with people like me on the outside looking in, dreaming about your world. Cheers. And thank you, sir, for being a big part of our community, sir.
5: Good questions.
0: Lovely feedback as always.
1: And then finally, we're going to wrap up our show with this piece of feedback.
6: 15.
1: Thank you. Number 15. I was searching for it. Okay. This is
0: chat room.
1: Audio feedback from someone who is in our live audience right now, Bill.
6: Well, he may have gone to bed. He's still there.
1: He's still there. Okay, he's in Madrid. He's not in Canada. He's not in YYZ, although that's what he calls himself, Bill in YYZ, or Z, if you prefer, Toronto. And he sent us some audio feedback in regard to something that we discussed on an earlier episode. So without further ado, let's hear his audio feedback.
8: Hi, Captain Jeff and APG crew. This is Bill in YYZ. I hope this voice quality is okay. I'm kind of outside, but I'm doing the best I can here.
1: That's great.
8: Anyway, I was listening to the JetBlue pilot declaring the emergency for weather deviations on APG 723. My experience is similar to Jeff and Nick in that I've always gotten what I wanted without resorting to an emergency declaration. If I did, though, I would declare and advise, but not declare and explain. One place, though, where you may likely have to declare would be in the very procedural oceanic environment. But even there, modern communication and ADS-C would make this unlikely, I believe. Years ago, I was departing Toronto for the Maritimes. Thunderstorms were frequent in the Toronto's terminal airspace. A company 330 had departed ahead of us, and when we switched over to departure, we heard this exchange. Now, first, let me say this. Some local pilots like to complain about Toronto air traffic control, but I think it's unfair. They actually do a great job, and I recognize many of the voices and look forward to some of these exchanges. But anyway, there is one controller. I think he must hate pilots, but he was working that day. I hear the controller say, Acme North, turn left heading 090. The pilot says, we have to hold this heading for 5 miles. The controller says, Acme North, everyone is going through there, and you will too. The pilot responds with one word, unable. The gauntlet had been thrown down. The controller upped the ante, Acme North, if you don't take that turn right now, you will be at 7,000 feet for a long time. The pilot responds with impressive calmness, you do what you have to do, sir, and I will let you know when we can safely turn the airplane. Hours later, over the eastern Canada by now, I could see the 330 ahead of us and decided to message him. I said, what did you think of that controller back in Toronto? His response read, yeah, he was a piece of work, eh? Canadian. By the way, we are still at 7,000. LOL. Anyway, thanks to a mechanical with my airplane here, I get to join your live podcast today. I look forward to it, and thank you. Talk to you later.
1: Thank you, Bill. It's always great to hear audio feedback from our community, and and the audio quality was great, and that's such an amazing, wonderfully told story about how, hey, I'm the one that's in this cockpit flying this airplane, and I'm going to try to be as helpful as I can for you and your traffic, but I ain't going to fly into that storm, so you have to do what you have to do, and I'll let you know when we can turn. I love it.
2: I like the diplomacy of the pilot in Bill's example. Well, you do what you have to do, and I'll do what I have to do.
1: Exactly.
2: Yep.
5: Which is why this works somehow. 7,000.
2: Well, compromises were accepted, I suppose.
1: Yeah. At a certain point, you could go, declare an emergency because if we stay at 7,000 feet, we're going to have a fuel emergency.
2: We're going to run out of gas.
0: Yeah. And at some point, you're going to get to the next sector, the next facility, and that controller is not going to care about how pissed off the previous controller was.
1: We hope not.
0: Move on with your life. But
6: yeah. Right. Toronto was a long way behind and went down in the Maritimes there.
1: Yeah.
5: Yeah, but I do get upset with people who take things personally.
0: It's a job,
5: and you've just got to deal with it. If a guy doesn't think it's safe for him to go through, you've got to honor that choice. I know it makes things awkward for air traffic, but you don't take it out on him then by giving him an unrealistic height restriction for as long as you can just to get back at him. Find that sort of
2: if you're that completely
5: unacceptable.
2: Unhappy with your job role, it probably is time for a different career.
0: We had a student that came through at my work a while ago, 4 or 5 months ago, and he was so affronted by one of the aircraft in one of the scenarios that asked for 3 touch and goes, and he had other airplanes in the pattern. He's unable. I can't, you see I'm busy. It's a computer, dude. Oh my God.
2: And also, you'll probably be asked that at some point in your career. Someone's going to want 3 touch and goes. They're going to need that for their currency.
0: I'm just sitting in the back, just flabbergasted. Like, this is okay. All right.
1: Okay, this is not good.
6: Yeah, Bill wanted you to know where he recorded his audio.
1: Oh, Bill in YYZ, actually in Madrid, says, I was on the pool deck with a gin and tonic. Ooh, nice.
2: While recording,
5: I wonder if the audio was so mellow.
1: Yeah, very nice.
6: Canadians are mellow.
1: Those Canadians, we love them. We love them. All right.
6: Time to wrap this
1: It's time to wrap this baby up, and we're going to do this quickly because we're a little over our normal show length.
6: Just
1: a little bit. And we're going to point you over to our website, airlinepilotguy.com. And all I'm going to say is lots of good stuff on that website. You should check it out sometime. And we're also on social media, and Dr. Steph is here again. So
2: again,
1: I still don't have a recording.
6: I'll start by telling you about that.
1: Okay.
2: We should remedy that at some point, because the next time I'm not here, you're going to go, oh, we should have made a record.
0: For the record, he has 300
2: recordings of me, It might be a weird segue, because it'll be from whatever we're talking about right into social media, and it won't
1: make
2: sense.
1: So, make this a generic one right now. So just
0: 5 rotating ones that just are random.
2: Yeah,
1: okay,
2: exactly.
1: Wait. Okay, 3, 2, 1.
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1: Speaking of Slack, and here the shower water and the faucet. Hey, hello, can you tell us about Slack?
9: Okay, but I'm dripping wet.
1: That's okay. Come on over here. Don't get the water all over everything. Come on. All right. Tell us about Slack.
10: 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That's Hillel, spelled Hotel India 11 Echo 1. And see you in Slack.
11: Thanks a lot, Hillel.
1: All right, and we'd also like to thank our producer, Liz Piper, for all the work that she does behind the scenes.
12: Thanks, Liz.
1: We appreciate it all.
6: My pleasure. My pleasure.
1: Another great Canadian.
6: Yeah, great.
12: Hey.
1: Eh?
6: Yay.
1: Poser.
12: Hey.
1: All right, and we'd also like to thank our live audience, a couple Canadians in there too, I believe, and we appreciate you. Showing up every week and entertaining us and helping us out with facts and figures and all that kind of stuff. So you're a big part of this production. And
6: safe trip home, Bill.
1: Yeah, safe trip home from Madrid. Mm-hmm. And also we'd like to thank you, the listener, listening to the show. We, without you, we'd be just talking to ourselves. So thank you for...
0: Well, we do that anyway.
1: Well, we do that anyway, but don't tell them that. All right, so yeah, that's... That's going to do it, I believe. Unless anybody has anything else. Let's go ahead and end the show by wishing you clear skies, unlimited visibility, and talents. Douglas?
12: Cheers, y'all.
5: Ta-ta for now.
0: You're welcome.
6: See you next time.
13: Yeah, he's up in the sky. It's the airline pilot guy.
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1: Today we live in a world in which the war in Afghanistan, our nation's longest war, has finally come to a close, and yet Guantanamo remains open. 39 detainees remain, and more than two-thirds of them have never been charged with a crime. Let that sink in. Two-thirds have never been charged in 20 years. How can that possibly be justice?

0: Hello, friend, and thank you for listening to the 345th episode of Congressional Dish. I'm your host, Jennifer Briney. A few days ago, we commemorated the 25th anniversary of 9/11, and there were no shortage of tributes and heartbreaking stories from that tragic day that were going around on social media, and I'm sure were aired on television in the United States. I'm recording this right now from Spain. But as someone who had just become an adult on 9/11, I remember that day very well. And as this anniversary was approaching, I found my thoughts focused on our reaction to 9/11 as a country. Because the way I see it, the 9/11 attacks occurred at a time, at least in my lifetime, when the United States was on top. We were largely respected in the world. I felt safe in every way as an American on American soil. I trusted that our laws were applied fairly and that they protected me. I barely thought about the federal government because I didn't have to. But all of that started to change, not necessarily on September 11th, 2001, but about 3 days later, on September 14th. That was the beginning of our downslide, as the United States descends to a place that 25 years later seems unrecognizable to the 19-year-old version of myself who watched the towers fall live on TV. And so today on Congressional Dish, we're going to examine the reaction of our country to the attacks of 9/11 and how they have led us directly to the lawlessness of current President Donald Trump, which wouldn't be possible had we made different decisions in the days after the towers fell. And I'm going to tell you about some pretty incredible events that, especially if you were young or not even born on 9/11, might sound made up. But here on Congressional Dish, we bring receipts. And so this episode's show notes back up every single thing that I say. We have court documents and presidential memos and executive orders and articles. And of course, transcripts with timestamps of every single bit of testimony that you will hear today, which we collected from 7 hearings dating back deep into the George W. Bush administration. And as you can imagine, there is a reason that other podcasters don't bother providing extensive show notes that allow you to trust but verify what the hosts say. And the reason is that it takes a lot of time and effort to do this. Here at Congressional Dish, there are a total of 2 of us doing this work, myself and my amazing research and production assistant, Claire. This project probably would have taken me like 6 months if I didn't have Claire, who dove into the darkness with me and helped me collect and organize all of the information I'll be giving you today. And she's the one who's creating the show notes for you. And the only reason I have Claire is because listeners like you pay for this show directly with PayPal and paper checks and Zelles and Venmos and Patreon pledges, then they've all added up to enough money to allow me to do this full time. And the people that have invested enough in this show to become an executive producer are also directly influencing the kind of episodes that we choose to produce and which episodes new listeners to Congressional Dish choose to consume. This is because the executive producers are the ones who determine which episodes go to the top of our most valuable episodes list, which you can find on congressionaldish.com. An executive producer credit costs $535, which can be paid in a one-time lump sum or cumulatively over time. But every time you hit $535, you get to put your name or an anonymous credit on an episode of your choice. Every executive producer credit moves that episode up the most valuable episodes list. The most valuable episodes list is the first place I always send a new listener when they ask me, "Where should I start?" And this is only getting more important over time because we now have 14 years worth of episodes in our archive. Yes, I guess I should mention that I am recording this on the 14-year anniversary of Congressional Dish. But anyway, looking at the most valuable episodes list for right now, the Big Beautiful Bill is sitting alone at the top with 8 executive producer credits. Untrained and Unwarranted and War Money are tied for second with 7 executive producer credits each, and Contriving January 6th and WTF is the Federal Reserve are tied for third with 6 executive producer credits. And so those are the numbers of executive producer credits that an episode needs if it's going to move to the top and be an episode that a lot of people end up hearing over time. So now let's get into this episode, and you can decide if it deserves your credit or not. So, of course, we have to start the story on September 11th, 2001. I was 19 years old and sleeping in my college dorm in Los Angeles, California that morning. It was about 6 a.m., and that's far earlier than we ever got telephone calls. But my roommate's mom called our dorm room telephone and told Annie to turn on the television. The screen came on, and within a few seconds, the second plane hit the South Tower of New York's World Trade Center. And I think it was Annie who woke up the other 2 girls in our suite. But I remember the four of us standing in front of the television, watching in horror as the towers burned and then both of the towers fell. And we started to get scared when we heard reports of two other airplanes having been hijacked, one crashing into the Pentagon and another into a field in Pennsylvania. Also, our campus has a building full of classrooms, which was converted from the former world headquarters of Hughes Aircraft Company, as in Howard Hughes's company. And this was a defense company back in the day. And so that building had a well-known history of being somewhere where classified defense work had been conducted. And so out of an abundance of caution, all classes in that building were canceled for the day. And I remember the weather on September 11, 2001. It was absolutely gorgeous. It was the kind of day where in the middle of the day, especially if all our classes had just been canceled, people would be playing all kinds of sports on the Loyola Marymount lawn. But that day, it was just too quiet outside. Because you see, my school is just a couple of miles away from Los Angeles International Airport, and the hum of the airplanes is just ever present. And so when all of the planes got grounded on 9/11, that hum was gone, and it was just too creepy to be outside. And so that afternoon, with no one really outdoors and doing anything, I found myself alone in my room, just watching World Trade 7 as it burned, and then also fell down. And I remember like it was yesterday, exactly what I was thinking, sitting in my room by myself. Because you have to keep in mind that this was just a few years after the entire country had been obsessed with the trial of O.J. Simpson. And I remember thinking that the trials for whoever the f*** did this were going to make the O.J. Simpson trial seem like nothing but a headline. Because we had had terrorist attacks in the United States before. I mean, like the Oklahoma City bombing. The guy that did that was a criminal. He was a mass murderer when he blew up a building in downtown Oklahoma City and killed 168 people. He was tried in court and he was convicted in 1997. He got the death penalty and then he was executed by lethal injection on June 11th, 2001, exactly 3 months to the day before 9/11. And this was a strikingly similar crime. Timothy McVeigh blew up the Oklahoma City Federal Building by using a truck as a bomb. The 9/11 criminals destroyed multiple buildings using airplanes as bombs. Now, 9/11 was obviously a larger scale with a much higher death and destruction toll, but they were essentially the same crime. And so with that recent history in my head, on 9/11, I thought this was going to be one hell of a manhunt and one hell of a trial. Because this obviously wasn't a war. This wasn't a country that had attacked us with missiles and bombs. This was clearly criminals using airplanes to destroy buildings full of people because they didn't have an army. This wasn't a war. And so the obvious next step in my mind was that we were going to hunt down whoever helped and funded the hijackers wherever they were on Earth. We would use our domestic and international legal systems to capture them and put them on trial. Because I had faith in the competency of our law enforcement agencies to collect evidence, I envisioned convictions resulting in the 9/11 criminals either spending the rest of their lives in a cage or maybe getting the death penalty like Timothy McVeigh did. But I never doubted that there would be trials because the people who did this were mass murderers. They were criminals, and that's how we deal with criminals. But in the halls roamed by the most powerful people in the United States, that was not obvious to them. Here's Senator Lindsey Graham of South Carolina on the Senate floor in 2012. Looking back and explaining the post 9/11 debate.
1: And the basic question is fighting Al-Qaeda fighting a crime or fighting a war?
0: And the George W. Bush administration and Congress decided that fighting Al-Qaeda, a group that did not represent any country and whose membership was not easily defined, would not be a fight against criminals, but instead would be considered a war. And therefore,
1: the goal of a criminal prosecution is to find justice under a criminal statute. The goal in time of war is to win.
0: But what does winning mean when you're fighting a war against a group of random people? Well, over a decade into the so-called war on terror, Senator Lindsey Graham, one of the war's most fierce defenders and cheerleaders, described the war effort like this.
1: This war will last probably longer than most of us. It's an ideological struggle. There is no capital to conquer. Like Berlin and Japan, there's no Air Force to shoot down. There's no Navy to sink. It is about an ideology that must be contained and fought. An ideology, unfortunately, that will be attractive to some Americans as it was in other wars.
0: Everything that happened after 9/11 stems from this fundamental decision, which is to treat the attacks that occurred on September 11, 2001 as a war as opposed to a crime. And with the benefit of hindsight, I think it's now safe to suspect and to say out loud that the decision was probably made in large part as a power grab by the executive branch. Because to prosecute a crime, we had domestic and international laws and procedures. But in times of war, there is a long history of the executive branch being granted extraordinary power. And that power had been used even before 9/11 to suspend constitutional rights. Here's Senator Chuck Grassley of Iowa in a hearing that took place in the Senate Judiciary Committee in February of 2012, a hearing that was chaired by Democrats who were attempting to ban indefinite detention of Americans. Senator Chuck Grassley, who at 92 years old still remains in our Congress, is here making a case for allowing the indefinite detention of U.S. citizens.
2: Much of the precedent on this matter dates back

0: Considered citizens who had committed no crime and conspired with no Nazis were also denied their freedoms. Here's Lorraine Benai, who at the time was a professor of legal skills at the Seattle University School of Law, testifying in that same Senate hearing in 2012.
1: 70 years ago this month, President Roosevelt issued the military a blank check, delegating to it the authority to take whatever actions it wished against whomever it saw fit. Orders were issued subjecting Japanese Americans to curfew and then removal. In Hirabayashi versus United States and Korematsu versus United States, the Supreme Court upheld those orders, deferring to the military judgment that they were necessary. 40 years later, Fred Korematsu and Gordon Hirabayashi were exonerated on proof that the government had withheld from the court material evidence bearing on the issue of military necessity. In essence, even as the military orders lacked factual basis, Japanese Americans languished in camps, many for over 3 years.
0: And so in the aftermath of World War II and the acknowledgement that our government denied Americans our most basic rights, in the name of fighting that war, steps were taken in the 1970s by Congress in an attempt to stop it from happening again. Here's then-Senator Dianne Feinstein, one of the fiercest opponents of indefinite detention, speaking in that Senate hearing in 2012.
2: In 1971, Congress passed and President Nixon signed into law something called the Non-Detention Act of 1971. And subsequently, Ronald Reagan made an official apology when he was president of the United States. The Non-Detention Act clearly states this, and I quote, it's very brief, no citizen shall be imprisoned or otherwise detained by the United States except pursuant to an act of Congress, end quote.
0: And after the 9/11 attacks, Congress did act. On September 14th, 2001, just 3 days after the attacks, Congress granted President George W. Bush and every president that has come after him with extremely broad war powers with an authorization for the use of military force. This law, passed while the World Trade Centers were still on fire, was just one paragraph. It was 60 words that would legalize constant war all over the world for the next 25 years and counting. It said, quote, "The president is authorized to use all necessary and appropriate force against those nations, organizations, or persons he determines planned, authorized, committed, or aided the terrorist attacks that occurred on September 11, 2001, or harbored such organizations or persons in order to prevent any future acts of international terrorism against the United States by such nations, organizations, or persons," unquote. That is the 2001 authorization for the use of military force, what we're going to call the AUMF. And that is so broad. It did not specifically name any enemy, which means that the enemy could be anyone. It did not name a specific location, which meant that the war could take place anywhere. And it also contained no end date, which means it theoretically could authorize war until the end of time. The 2001 AUMF has been used and abused by administrations, both Democratic and Republican, since it became law. This may not be a complete list, but since the AUMF became law, it has been used for military actions in at least Afghanistan, the Philippines, Georgia, Yemen, Djibouti, Kenya, Ethiopia, Eritrea, Iraq, Libya, Somalia, Syria, Niger, Nigeria, and Yemen. That is far beyond anything that could reasonably be considered targeted to just those who planned 9/11. And so, with the benefit of hindsight, the danger in passing such a broad authorization to use military force, I think, is self-evident. And yet in the Senate in 2001, it passed 98-0. Now, in my reading and trying to understand what the senators were thinking at the time, they seemed to have prioritized unity. They seemed to have prioritized sending a message over careful consideration of the possible consequences. But the consequences of making the 2001 AUMF law were not impossible to see, even within 72 hours of the September 11th attacks. Because over in the House, that's where the AUMF passed 420-1. There was one. There was one person who voted no. That one person was Representative Barbara Lee, who is now the mayor of Oakland, California. But here is her warning from that day on the House floor.
3: "I rise today really with a very heavy heart. One that is filled with sorrow for the families and the loved ones who were killed and injured this week.

0: only the most foolish and the most callous would not understand the grief that has really gripped our people and millions across the world. This unspeakable act on the United States has really forced me, however, to rely on my moral compass, my conscience, and my God for direction. September 11th changed the world. Our deepest fears now haunt us. Yet I am convinced that military action will not prevent further acts of international terrorism against the United States. This is a very complex and complicated matter. Now, this resolution will pass, although we all know that the president can wage a war even without it. However difficult this vote may be, some of us must urge the use of restraint. Our country is in a state of mourning. Some of us must say, let's step back for a moment. Let's just pause just for a minute and think through the implications of our actions today so that this does not spiral out of control. Now, I have agonized over this vote, but I came to grips with it today, and I came to grips with opposing this resolution during the very painful yet very beautiful memorial service. As a member of the clergy so eloquently said, as we act, let us not become the evil that we deplore. Thank you, and I yield the balance of my time.
1: Representative Barbara Lee, after the vote, said that she was influenced by the thousands of her constituents who contacted her, and she said the majority of them had counseled restraint and caution. So there were plenty of us who could see the danger right away of the 2001 AUMF. But Representative Barbara Lee, she was punished for this vote. She got so many death threats that she needed around-the-clock bodyguards, and the House Democratic leadership, they denied her bids for leadership positions in Congress. But time has proven her right. She was the only person in that Congress who was right. But what's done is done. And so after Congress acted and gave George W. Bush the authorization to use military force, the Bush administration got to work dismantling our constitutional rights, justifying their actions as necessary to win a war. For example, 5 weeks after 9/11, on October 23rd, 2001, George W. Bush administration lawyers actually put in writing, quote, First Amendment speech and press rights may be subordinated to the overriding need to wage war successfully, unquote. In the same memo, they said, quote, We think the better view is that the Fourth Amendment does not apply to domestic military operations designed to deter and prevent further terrorist attacks, unquote. And I could produce whole episodes about how the George W. Bush administration attacked the First and Fourth Amendments, particularly the Fourth Amendment, which protects us from unlawful searches and seizures, and which in practice barely exists anymore. But today I want to focus on our protections in other parts of the Constitution, specifically the protections of our physical freedom and the damage that has been done to those protections since 9/11. Because I think it's well known that the Patriot Act, which was signed on October 26, 2001, did major damage to our constitutional rights when it comes to being surveilled by the government. What appears to me to be less well known is that the Patriot Act contained a provision, Section 412, that authorized indefinite detention of non-citizens as a part of our immigration system. The basic system created by the Patriot Act is that if the Attorney General certifies that a non-citizen is a suspected terrorist or national security threat, suspected, not proven, then the Attorney General, quote, shall take into custody, unquote, that person. Within 7 days, the government has to either begin removal proceedings or charge the person with a crime. Otherwise, the person has to be released. But detention can continue for additional periods of up to 6 months at a time if the Attorney General says that the person's release is a threat to national security. And the reality is that that turns this into an indefinite detention provision because there was no maximum number of 6 month periods in the law. So in principle, the 6 month detentions could repeatedly be renewed. Section 412 of the Patriot Act is still on the books. And the text in our law has not been amended since it was enacted on October 26, 2001. And this is the first instance that I know of indefinite detention being in any way legalized within the United States, although the Patriot Act specifically says that this applies only to non-citizens. even though the Constitution applies to all persons. But regardless of this attack on constitutional rights, along with many others being included in the Patriot Act, in the Senate, the Patriot Act passed 98-1. And 11 members of that Senate who voted for the Patriot Act are still in power today in the Senate. Five of them are Republicans: Mike Crapo of Idaho, Chuck Grassley of Iowa, Mitch McConnell of Kentucky, Lisa Murkowski of Alaska, and Susan Collins of Maine. And six of them are Democrats, including Chuck Schumer of New York, Dick Durbin of Illinois, Ron Wyden of Oregon, Maria Cantwell of Washington, Washington's other senator, Patty Murray, and Jack Reed of Rhode Island. And obviously, since the authorization for the use of military force was passed unanimously in the Senate, that means that every single one of these senators voted for that too. Republican Senator Susan Collins of Maine and Democratic Senator Jack Reed of Rhode Island are trying to stay in power for another 6 years. And voters of Maine and Rhode Island can either finally hold them accountable on November 3rd or empower them for 6 more years. Keep that in mind. Now, over in the House, the Patriot Act was more controversial. There were 66 members of the House who said no to the Patriot Act. And so, for what it's worth, 95% of the people that said no were members of the Democratic Party. But once again, there were a lot of Democrats who joined the almost unanimous Republicans in voting for the Patriot Act in 2001, and too many of them remain in Congress today. That includes two people who are members of the House then, who were promoted to the Senate, who are still in the Senate, and who are running for re-election in 2026. They are Republican Senator Shelley Moore Capito of West Virginia and Democratic Senator from Massachusetts, Ed Markey. There are also 20 members of the House of Representatives who voted for the Patriot Act and are still in the House of Representatives today. Every single member of the House of Representatives is up for re-election or firing on November 3rd, 2026. And so here are the names of the people who remain in the House who voted for the Patriot Act. Six of them are Republicans. They are Robert Aderholt of Alabama, Ken Calvert of California, Frank Lucas of Oklahoma, Hal Rogers of Kentucky, Chris Smith of New Jersey, and Pete Sessions of Texas. And there are 14 Democrats who voted for the Patriot Act and are still in the House. They are Sanford Bishop of Georgia, James Clyburn of South Carolina, Rosa DeLauro of Connecticut, Marcy Kaptur of Ohio, Rick Larson of Washington, Zoe Lofgren of California, Betty McCollum of Minnesota, Gregory Meeks of New York, Richie Neal of Massachusetts, Frank Pallone of New Jersey, Brad Sherman of California, Mike Simpson of Idaho, Adam Smith of Washington, and Mike Thompson of California. And every one of these people voted for the authorization for the use of military force as well. It's been 25 years. It is insane that we've kept this many, 38 people who voted for both the AUMF and the Patriot Act in power for this long. Because we now know and have known for many years in disturbing detail what the Republican George W. Bush administration decided to do with the war powers that Congress gave them after the 9/11 attacks. Specifically, that they held people in cages indefinitely without trials and tortured them while they were there. Now, remember, the Due Process Clause of the Fifth Amendment of the Constitution says, quote, "No person shall be deprived of life, liberty, or property without due process of law." Persons. Constitutional protections like due process, the right to a trial, applies to all persons, not just citizens. And yet, on November 13th, 2001, 2 months and 2 days after 9/11, and expressly using the authority granted to him by the 2001 AUMF, President George W. Bush issued an order saying that non-citizens that the president determines were Al-Qaeda members, were involved in international terrorism, or knowingly harbored such people, be detained. And, quote, if the individual is to be tried, unquote, that person would only be tried in a military commissions process as opposed to our court system. And the wording there is really important. This presidential order didn't say that they would be detained until their trial. They would be detained, and if they get a trial, here's how the trial works. But there was no requirement that a trial ever occur, and there was no time limit to their detention period. And on top of that, President George W. Bush's order said that, quote, the person detained shall not be privileged to seek any remedy or maintain any proceeding directly or indirectly in any court of the United States or any state thereof, unquote. That is a deliberate denial of the right to habeas corpus. Habeas corpus rights can be found in Article 1, Section 9, Clause 2 of the Constitution, and that says, quote, "The privilege of the writ of habeas corpus shall not be suspended unless when in cases of rebellion or invasion the public safety may require it," unquote. And so habeas corpus, in plain language, is our constitutional right to say, under what law are you detaining me? And if no law can be proven, that's our right to be released. And so 2 months and 2 days after 9/11, 60 days after the AUMF, and just 18 days after the Patriot Act was signed into law, we got our first official unconstitutional order from the Republican George W. Bush administration for indefinite detention in the post-9/11 era. And with the Constitution being waived domestically, the Republican George W. Bush administration's next step was to exempt themselves from international law. President George W. Bush did this personally on February 7, 2002, when he declared in writing that the United States would not be bound by the Geneva Convention's protections for prisoners of war. Specifically, what he said was that the Third Geneva Convention would not apply to his war with Al-Qaeda or the Taliban, and that people that we captured would not be entitled to prisoner of war status or the legal protections afforded by the Third Geneva Convention. So this effectively meant that the United States was announcing to the world that we would not be bound to the minimum standards for humane treatment that are commanded by the Geneva Conventions. And so now that international law had also been magically waived, a few months later, on August 1st, 2002, Jay Bybee, the Assistant Attorney General, wrote what has become a notorious torture memo. In it, Assistant Attorney General Bybee dismissed numerous U.S. federal laws, treaties, and international laws that prohibited the use of torture, essentially defining the term torture out of existence. In his book, The Terror Presidency, Jack Goldsmith, who later took over the Justice Department's Office of Legal Counsel and rescinded the infamous 2002 Bybee torture memo, he summed up the legal conclusions in that memo this way. He said, quote, "Violent acts aren't necessarily torture. If you do torture, you probably have a defense. And even if you don't have a defense, the torture law doesn't apply if you act under the color of presidential authority," unquote. And this torture memo served to somewhat legalize the torture training and actual torture that by this point was well underway. Because it was way back in December 2001 that the George W. Bush administration, specifically the Department of Defense General Counsel's office, contacted the Joint Personnel Recovery Agency, which is the Defense Department agency that oversees our military survival, evasion, resistance, and escape training, also known as SEER training. The purpose of SEER training is to teach military personnel how to respond to and resist interrogations that don't comply with the Geneva Conventions, how to resist torture techniques, not how to conduct them. But in December of 2001, it was the first time that senior government officials flipped the script and contacted the Joint Personnel Recovery Agency to get information about how to use the torture techniques offensively. And it would not be the last. 1 year later, Secretary of Defense Rumsfeld personally signed off on a request from Guantanamo Bay Prison to use these torture techniques. Guantanamo Bay Prison is a United States prison, but it's outside of our country. It's in Cuba. But Defense Secretary Rumsfeld actually thought that the Guantanamo Bay request to use torture didn't go far enough. Defense Secretary Rumsfeld added a handwritten note to the request that said, quote, "I stand for 8 to 10 hours a day. Why is standing limited to 4 hours?" Unquote. The approval by the Secretary of Defense led to the senior staff at Guantanamo Bay Prison making use of the torture techniques as a part of their standard operating procedure, in writing. And instructors from the Navy SEER School flew to Guantanamo Bay to train 24 interrogators how to use torture techniques, including how to put people in stress positions and various slapping techniques. The trainees even got to practice. And this had consequences well beyond Guantanamo Bay. The Rumsfeld approval was expressly listed in writing as justification for torture when torture was brought as standard operating procedures to our actual wars in Afghanistan and Iraq. And I could go on. There were more papers that authorized torture signed by Defense Secretary Rumsfeld and other high-ranking George W. Bush administration officials, but I think I've made the point. The point is that the torture wasn't a mistake by a few bad apples. It was policy, in writing, approved by the Secretary of Defense and the Republican president himself. Our service members in the military didn't go rogue. They were authorized and trained to torture, with the orders coming from the very top. And this isn't just my conclusion. This is from the 2008 Senate report from their investigation into the George W. Bush administration's use of torture. The Senate report said, quote, "The abuse of detainees in U.S. custody cannot be simply attributed to the actions of a few bad apples acting on their own. The fact is that senior officials in the United States government solicited information on how to use aggressive techniques, redefined the law to create the appearance of their legality, and authorized their use against detainees." And so, who were the detainees that these torture techniques were used on? Well, they were used on so-called enemy combatants. Because as you just heard, the George W. Bush administration decided to exempt itself from the Geneva Conventions and decided that instead of labeling people who were captured by the United States as prisoners of war, we would instead label them enemy combatants. Here's Bahir Azmi, who at the time of this testimony to the House Foreign Affairs Committee in May of 2008 was a professor at the Seton Hall Law School. In this testimony, you're going to hear him respond to a question from Representative Bill DeHunt of Massachusetts, and you will hear the discussion of the CSRT, which stands for the Combatant Status Review Tribunals. Combatant Status Review Tribunals, or CSRTs, were essentially fake trials created by the George W. Bush administration at Guantanamo Bay in the summer of 2004. I call the CSRT tribunals fake because they were not conducted by the Justice Department. These were Department of Defense trials with rules that were entirely made up by the people in charge of war, not justice. The only reason that the CSRT tribunals were even invented by the Republican George W. Bush administration's Defense Department in July of 2004 is because a month before, in June of 2004, the George W. Bush administration's plan to hold enemy combatants without trials forever were ruled unconstitutional. This was because the Constitution guarantees all persons, as I said before, the right to habeas corpus, which again is the right to challenge our detention in court. And so, after getting slapped down by the Supreme Court, the George W. Bush administration invented fake trials, these CSRT, Combatant Status Review Tribunals, which didn't even try to determine whether a detainee was guilty of terrorism or any other crime. Their purpose was simply to see whether or not a person could be classified as an enemy combatant. The detainees did not get lawyers. Instead, they got a representative who was a military officer. The detainee was not allowed to see evidence against them. I mean, these tribunals, they were such bullshit, and they served to provide legal justification for continuing to keep a person in a cage indefinitely because they got the label enemy combatant. And these tribunals were ended by the Obama administration immediately upon the change in administrations. And so now that you know what the CSRT is, here's Professor Azmi speaking to Representative Bill DeHunt of Massachusetts in 2008.
2: Under the enemy combatant definition used as part of the CSRT, mere support is enough. There need not be knowledge, there need not be materiality, and there need not be intent. And you don't have to believe me, the government conceded as much as in part of this litigation when they conceded that hypothetical example involving a little old lady from Switzerland.
3: And the little old lady from Switzerland. Tell us, please, about the little old lady from Switzerland.
2: Suppose she writes a check to what she believes is an Afghan charity that turns out to be a front for the Taliban or Al-Qaeda. Could this person be an enemy combatant under the definition used in the CSRT? The government has said yes, because there is no intent or knowledge requirement. Could this woman be taken to Guantanamo? Judge Green asks. The government says yes.
1: So now that you understand what an enemy combatant really is, now you can understand the concern about the fact that it was enemy combatants who were delivered to Guantanamo Bay prison in Cuba, starting exactly 4 months after 9/11. Unlike what they told us at the time, and to this day, about the people being held at Guantanamo Bay prison, they were not all, in fact, the worst of the worst. Right now, in 2026, there are people who are still being held in Guantanamo Bay prison and have never even been charged with a crime. Now, I wish I had testimony more recent than this, but as devoted listeners to Congressional Dish know, the 119th Congress under the Republican Party has been doing no oversight at all. And so we have to go back to December 7th, 2021, in a Senate Judiciary Committee hearing titled Closing Guantanamo, Ending 20 Years of Injustice. And in that hearing from 2021, here's Senator Dick Durbin of Illinois.
4: Today, we live in a world in which the war in Afghanistan, our nation's longest war, has finally come to a close, and yet Guantanamo remains open. 39 detainees remain, and more than two-thirds of them have never been charged with a crime. Let that sink in. Two-thirds have never been charged in 20 years. How can that possibly be justice?
1: Clearly, it's not. But we know that a lot of those men were tortured in Guantanamo Bay Prison. And therefore, if they were allowed to have trials, their treatment could be used as evidence in open court and might nullify a lot of the evidence that the government claims to have. And because of the laws that I've already told you about, for 25 years, they've just held on to these people, regardless of whether or not they committed or could be convicted of any crimes. And there are so many stories of people that were held in Guantanamo Bay and also in secret locations all over the world and who were tortured, as was the policy of the Republican George W. Bush administration. But today I'm going to share with you the story of just one of them so that you can get a feel for what they went through, so you can understand what we did to them. This is Murat Karnaz. He is a Turkish citizen who was raised and at least as of 2008 was living with his family in Germany. His testimony to Congress in May of 2008 was much longer than this, and so I've edited this for brevity, but of course I have the full testimony for you in the show notes. But this is what happened to him in our names.
5: In 2000, when I was about 18 years old, I became more and more interested in Islam, but not in any political sense. I wanted to learn to read the Quran in Arabic and to pray. I made contact in Bremen with a Muslim missionary group called Jamaat al-Tabligh. My impression was that this was a peaceful and not political group which spreads the message of Islam in a peaceful way. They suggested that I go to Pakistan. It is cheap and they have many of their schools and their teachers there. Despite the terrorist attack of 9/11, I was not worried about traveling to Pakistan in October 2001. I never went to Afghanistan, and I never met with anyone from Al-Qaeda or the Taliban. I also never came in touch with any weapons, and I never committed any crime. I had a return ticket to Germany to rejoin my family and live there. On my way back to Germany, I was arrested by a Pakistani police. I was traveling on a bus with many other civilian passengers. The police stopped the bus and removed me. After a few days, I was handed over to the border to U.S. forces. I was soon transferred to a U.S. military base in Kandahar, Afghanistan, and then later to Guantanamo. I was later told by a U.S. interrogator that the U.S. paid $3,000 bounty for me. In the American prison camp in Kandahar, I was shocked by the awful treatment prisoners received. I had a very high impression of Americans all my life, so I couldn't believe Americans would do these kinds of things. It was winter time and freezing cold, and I had just shorts and no blankets. I was beaten repeatedly. During interrogations, my head was dunked underwater to simulate drowning, and electroshocks were sent through my feet. At one point, I was chained and hung by hands for a long time. During the time I hung in the air, a doctor sometimes checked if I was okay, then I would be hung up again. The guards accused me of being affiliated with Muhammad Atta. They thought that because we are both from Germany and Muslims, we must have worked with him. This was ridiculous and without any basis in reality. But the hanging was punishment for not admitting this. The pain from this treatment was beyond belief. I know that others died from this kind of treatment. From Kandahar, I was transferred to Guantanamo. In Guantanamo, the conditions and the treatment were barely fit for animals. I was deprived of sleep and food for a long time. I was forced to be in solitary confinement for long periods of time for no reason and subjected to extreme cold and heat. I was subjected to religious and sexual humiliation. I was beaten multiple times. The guards forced me to accept medication that I did not want. From 2002 until my lawyer listed in 2004 in Guantanamo, I had no idea anyone even know Guantanamo exists or that I was alive. I also now know that both the US government and the German government knew I was innocent as early as 2002. Even though I was innocent, and even though both governments knew I was innocent, I spent almost 5 years in American prison camps.
1: And here's a follow-up question from Representative Gerald Nadler of New York.
6: When you were released, they asked you to sign documents admitting guilt?
5: Yes, shortly before they brought me to the plane, they brought me in a room and brought me those same papers and told me if I'm going to sign, I will leave that place, and if not, I will stay for the rest of my life over there.
1: His story, unfortunately, is not unique at all. I can tell you about many others, and there are more stories waiting for you in the show notes if you want proof that Murat is far from alone in his experience. Between the start of the war in Afghanistan in October of 2001 and October 2005, more than 10,000 people were captured and processed by the George W. Bush administration. And because so much of this was done in secret, we will never get a true accounting of what happened to each and every one of those people. And we know that a lot of those captures were not due to careful evidence collection. We know that there are hundreds of people, at least, who ended up in our prisons because local law enforcement in other countries were paid to hand us human beings. And as we look back on the guilty pleas of the people that we held as enemy combatants and terrorists, as the torture apologists say that it was all necessary, and look at the success that we've had in capturing all these terrorists. Well, I think we need to look at those statistics with a lot of skepticism. Because how many of them experienced the same pressure that Murat did to confess to crimes that they did not commit in order to free themselves from our custody or to end the torture? Our official stats of the terrorists caught and held include those who confessed under those conditions. And so how many of those confessions were bullshit? You know, it's hard, if not impossible, to trust anything that happens in a system that's not centered on justice. But what was created after 9/11 was never designed to be justice. Like I said before, this all goes back to the decision to treat the attacks of 9/11 like a war instead of a crime. And here's an illuminating exchange from that same hearing in 2021 between then-Senator Lindsey Graham of South Carolina and Charles Cully Stimson, who had been the Deputy Assistant Secretary of Defense for Detainee Affairs during the George W. Bush administration, and who had once described himself as the, quote, head of detainee policy, unquote, during the George W. Bush administration. And so now sit back, relax, and listen to this conversation between two men who were directly complicit in legalizing all of it.
7: I think it's absurd to criminalize a war. You can hold somebody until they die as an enemy combatant if it's unsafe to release them if the war is not over. Does anybody doubt we have the ability today to kill somebody who's part of Al-Qaeda if they're up to no good? Can we kill them? Mr. Simpson, can we kill them?
8: We can use deadly force under the 2000.
7: We did it last week. Yep. Well, what absurd conclusion would there be that you can kill somebody, but you can't capture them? And once you capture them, you have to let them go if you don't have the evidence necessary to prosecute them at a criminal venue. No war has ever been conducted that way for a reason. The reason we've never done war that way, because it's stupid. We're not fighting a crime, we're fighting a war. I don't want to torture anybody. I want to give them due process consistent with being at war. And if necessary, I want to hold them as long as it takes to keep us safe, or we believe that they're no longer a threat. To the 39 at Gitmo, I believe all of them are a threat. If we can try them, great. If we can't, let's hold them. This idea of closing Gitmo, I embraced it with President Obama. Here's the problem. I couldn't get the administration to agree that if you moved them back to the United States, indefinite detention would still be available. I don't care where you house them. You can house them in Illinois. As long as you don't let them go, if the circumstances under the lower war prevent them from being let go, we can never cross that bridge.
1: And let's not forget that before Lindsey Graham died out of nowhere a few months ago, he was a trusted advisor of our current president, Donald Trump. This is what this current version of the Republican Party stands for. If anything has changed in the last 25 years, it's that people who think like Lindsey Graham got more influential in the party, not less. But before we move out of the George W. Bush administration era, I also want to take a minute and consider the consequences for those who had to carry out the plans of the Republicans. Because over 7,000 members of our military died in combat in the war on terror, and well over 50,000 were injured. But on top of that, over 30,000 veterans who have served in the war on terror have committed suicide. And I can't help but wonder how many of them had thoughts like Lieutenant Colonel Stephen Abraham of the U.S. Army Reserve. Here he is in a House Foreign Affairs Committee hearing about Guantanamo Bay that took place in May of 2008. In this conversation, they were speaking about one particular detainee, and you will hear Lieutenant Colonel Stephen Abraham speak about his involvement in ORDEC, which was the Office for the Administrative Review of the Detention of Enemy Combatants, which was the organization responsible for organizing the bullshit CSRT tribunals.
9: But quite frankly, by my involvement in ORDEC for 6 months, I, no matter what anybody else has to say about it, put him there. I put him there because I was a member of an organization that allowed the process that was put in place to continue unabated, not only during the 6 months that I was there, but years later. A process that allowed, by simple justification of its own existence, to declare people to be reasonably, rationally, and legally held without any evidence whatsoever. Madam Congresswoman, as far as I'm concerned, if he dies without the truth of the nature of the claims against him being properly reviewed, that death is on my hands.
1: There were good people, heroic people, who signed up to defend our country after the attacks of September 11th, and who were then made complicit in the George W. Bush administration's crimes, simply by doing their jobs and taking orders that were handed down from the top. How many of the veterans that we have lost to their own hands had thoughts that sounded like Lieutenant Colonel Stephen Abraham? You know, I consider every single one of them a victim of the Republican George W. Bush administration, too. The victims of the 9/11 attacks were only the first victims. There were plenty more American victims that came in the 25 years after the attacks because of the decisions that were made by our leaders. And one thing that I want to make sure you understand is that the George W. Bush administration and the Republicans, they worked very hard to put in place policies that almost certainly would have created more American victims because they worked very hard to try to legalize the indefinite detention of American citizens. Here's Senator Chuck Grassley in a Senate Judiciary Committee hearing in February of 2012, summarizing the George W. Bush administration's loss in a Supreme Court case.
10: In 2004, the Supreme Court, by a vote of 6-3, found that an American citizen named Hamdi, captured on the battlefield in Afghanistan and detained in the U.S., had a right to petition for writ of habeas corpus to challenge detention. But a plurality of the court, in opinion by Justice O'Connor, also held that the president had the authority to detain Hamdi because Congress had passed an authorization for the use of military force following the 9/11 attacks. And the Hamdi plurality recognized that detention for the duration of the conflict was part of the long-standing law of war principles. Justice O'Connor's opinion also made no distinction based upon an individual citizen's finding that, quote, there is no bar to this nation holding one of its own citizens as an enemy combatant, end of quote.
1: So the Supreme Court said that U.S. citizens could be labeled as enemy combatants, but that we get to challenge that in court. As I told you earlier, it was this decision that led to the George W. Bush administration creating those bullshit tribunals to make it look like we were meaningfully able to challenge our enemy combatant status, a system that President Obama eliminated the first chance he got. But the George W. Bush administration didn't just want to capture and hold American citizens overseas. They wanted to capture and hold American citizens here at home, and they started with Jose Padilla. On June 8, 2002, Assistant Attorney General Jay Bybee, that guy again, issued a memo arguing that the 1878 Posse Comitatus Act that had long limited the powers of the government to use the U.S. military for law enforcement within the United States could be suspended. And the W. Bush administration would therefore have the legal authority to capture and hold American citizens on American soil if that person was called an enemy combatant. And so that's what they did. The very next day, on June 9th, 2002, the Republican George Bush administration captured an American citizen here in the United States and held him without charge in a military prison for 3 years. After a lot of court challenges, the Supreme Court ruled that an American citizen in military custody has a right to challenge our detention because of habeas corpus. And Jose Padilla was eventually transferred out of military custody and was tried and convicted in one of our normal-ass civilian federal courts. Supreme Court rulings that have come after these have consistently reiterated the fact that habeas corpus rights belong to everyone, not just U.S. citizens. And habeas corpus, I gotta say, has been a real sharp thorn in the fat ass of President Trump as he tries to indefinitely detain people right now. But the point is that the Republican George W. Bush administration captured an American citizen here at home and held him for years without trial, and then openly argued all the way up to the Supreme Court that they had the right to do it to any of us. And back then, as today, the Republican Party in Congress was complicit in all of it. Because from the George W. Bush administration's inauguration until the end of 2006, the Republicans always controlled the House of Representatives, and the Republicans controlled the Senate for most of that time. Because some weird Senate history, but there was a period in 2001 and 2002 where the Democrats controlled the Senate, even though the Republicans had got elected, because Republican Senator Jim Jeffords of Vermont had become increasingly pissed off with the George W. Bush administration over things like education and taxes and in the environment and healthcare, stuff like that. And so on May 24th, 2001, so this is way before 9/11, Jim Jeffords left the Republican Party and became an independent, and he decided to caucus with the Democrats. Now, at the time, the Senate was 50 Republicans, 50 Democrats. And so when he decided to caucus with the Democrats, it meant that the Democrats got control of the Senate. Just a fun bit of history there. But I do think it's worth noting, because of that history, the Democrats had the Senate in the period right after 9/11, which means that the Democrats did have the power to stop both the 2001 AUMF and the Patriot Act. They chose not to. But then the next two Congresses were fully Republican controlled. In fact, the Republicans had full control of Congress from 2003 to 2006. And the Republicans ran interference for Republican President George W. Bush the same way they're running it now for Republican President Donald Trump. And that ranged from just straight up denying what was going on. So like, here's Republican Representative Dana Rohrabacher, who was representing Huntington Beach, California at the time. This is from a House Foreign Affairs Committee hearing on May 20th, 2008. So this is long after we knew about the torture and the indefinite detention.
11: I don't believe many of the charges that have been leveled at Guantanamo. I don't believe them.
1: And I almost feel bad airing that clip of Representative Dana Rohrabacher, because he was the only Republican on that committee who had the decency to even show up to the hearing on detention at Guantanamo Bay. But it was the same shit over in the Senate. The sound clip I'm about to play for you was also from July of 2008 in the Senate Judiciary Committee. And so this is long after we knew about indefinite detention and torture by the Republican George W. Bush administration, which at the time was still in power. And so here's Kate Martin. At the time, she was the director at the Center for National Security Studies. But listen to what she says, and then you'll hear the response from then-Republican John Kyle of Arizona.
12: Both the U.S. citizen and the legal resident of the United States who were seized and held incommunicado for a number of years as enemy combatants have never, well, were not given the due process that's required by the Fifth and Sixth Amendments of the Constitution.
13: What country? And the statement was that we enjoy the most, that detainees held by the United States enjoy more protections than those granted by any other country. And you disagreed. I'm just wondering, okay, where is there greater protection than what the United States has provided?
1: Oh, I don't know, John. How about fucking anywhere that doesn't torture people? You know, the Republicans behaved the same way back then that they're behaving right now. They refused to show up to have these uncomfortable conversations about the sins of their own party. When they did show up, they denied facts that everybody knew to be true. They also tried to spin the facts that they did acknowledge to make it seem as if the actions of their party's president were normal. Does any of that sound familiar? You know, we didn't get the really important legitimate investigations into the unconstitutional and immoral actions of the Republican George W. Bush administration, including the Senate torture investigation, until the Democrats got control of Congress after the 2006 midterm election. And I think it's important to give credit where credit is due. And the Democrats did good work when they had control of Congress in respect to investigations from 2006 to 2008. And so, in 2008, voters rewarded them and elected a Democratic Party president. Now, I know I voted for President Obama because I wanted him to undo the damage that George W. Bush did. And so we gave Barack Obama power. And he turned out to be the great disappointment. We entrusted him to take the ring of power and throw it in the volcano and rebalance our system. Instead, he slipped on the ring of power and murdered an American citizen. Anwar al-Awlaki was born in New Mexico in 1971, which means he's a U.S. citizen. The Obama administration determined that Anwar al-Awlaki was an operational leader of al-Qaeda in the Arabian Peninsula in Yemen, a country that the United States was not at war with. Adopting the same ideology as the George W. Bush administration and using the authorities granted by Congress to him, including specifically the 2001 AUMF, President Obama continued to frame the United States as being in a war, and he put U.S. citizen Anwar al-Awlaki on a kill list because there was credible information that Anwar was involved in violence. Now, Anwar's U.S. citizen father actually sued the administration to try to get his U.S. citizen son taken off of the kill list, but the court dismissed the lawsuit without deciding whether or not the government had the constitutional authority to kill this U.S. citizen. The case was dismissed because it was ruled that his father didn't have standing, since essentially his kid wasn't dead yet. And if Anwar wanted due process, well, he could just come to the United States and ask for it himself. And so, 1 year after the case was dismissed, the Democratic Obama administration murdered Anwar, a U.S. citizen, with a drone strike in Yemen. In fact, there were two U.S. citizens that were killed in that drone strike. And 2 weeks later, Anwar's 16-year-old son, also a U.S. citizen, was killed by a drone. But the Obama administration claimed that he wasn't killed on purpose, which is quite the coincidental whoopsie-daisy. But after those murders, Anwar's family tried to sue again, but they failed to get any monetary damages, in large part due to the fact that Congress had authorized military force against al-Qaeda in the 2001 AUMF. And so, as opposed to what many of us were expecting, President Obama didn't end the war on terror. He took the authorities that President George W. Bush had abused, he used them, and set yet another terrible precedent. And then 2 months later, he signed the 2012 National Defense Authorization Act, which declared that the United States itself is a battlefield, and therefore we can be indefinitely detained here at home. And don't take my word for it. Here's then-Senator Dianne Feinstein of California in a Senate Judiciary Committee hearing in 2012. She spent years trying to undo this. And here she is recalling the process that got indefinite detention included in the 2012 NDAA.
14: Now, what happened was, in the Armed Services Committee, an amendment was put in the Defense Authorization Bill, which essentially used the resolution to authorize force to apply the laws of war also to the United States. And in the laws of war, a suspect on the battlefield can be held detained without charge till the end of hostilities. This had never been the case in the United States.
1: And so let's get specific. The 2012 NDAA ordered military detention, so not entry into our criminal justice system, military detention, if the administration says that one of us has supported al-Qaeda or the Taliban or, quote, associated forces, unquote, and then says that we can be held in detention under the laws of war without trial until the, quote, end of hostilities, unquote. And this has a few significant things in it. First, associated forces. That phrase is significant because that phrase was used over and over again by W. Bush and Obama officials in order to justify using the 2001 AUMF to bomb people who, quite frankly, had no connection with anyone responsible for 9/11. During a particularly disturbing Senate Armed Services Committee hearing in May of 2013 about the 2001 AUMF, the term associated forces was used so many times by Robert Taylor, who's the acting general counsel at Obama's Department of Defense, that he broke independent Senator Angus King's brain.
15: The Constitution, Article 1, Section 8, Clause 11, clearly says that the Congress has the power to declare war. This authorization, the AUMF, is very limited. And you keep using the term associated forces. You use it 13 times in your statement. That is not in the AUMF. And you said at one point, it suits us very well. I assume it does suit you very well because you're reading it to cover everything and anything. And then you said at another point, so if even if the AUMF doesn't apply, the general law of war applies, and we can take these actions. So my question is, how do you possibly square this with the requirement that of the Constitution that the Congress has the power to declare war? This is one of the most fundamental divisions in our constitutional scheme, that the Congress has the power to declare war, the President is the Commander-in-Chief and prosecutes the war. But you're reading this AUMF in such a way as to apply clearly outside of what it says.
1: And Senator King was absolutely right. The term associated forces appears nowhere in the 2001 AUMF. And so the 2012 NDAA put that term, which had been misused and abused for years, into actual law. And this served to significantly expand who the 2001 AUMF could be used against. Another significant change is the end of hostilities part. By allowing people, including Americans, to be declared enemy combatants, put in a military commission system instead of our criminal justice system, and then allowing the military to hold us without trials until the end of hostilities, well, let's out one of the few Republican senators who was disturbed by this, a senator who's still in the Senate, Rand Paul of Kentucky. Let's let him explain on the Senate floor what is wrong with this entire concept becoming law.
16: Finally, the detainee provisions of the Defense Authorization Bill do another grave harm to freedom. They imply perpetual war for the first time in the history of the United States. No benchmarks are established that would ever terminate the conflict with Al-Qaeda, Taliban, or other foreign terrorist organizations. In fact, this bill explicitly says that no part of this bill is to imply any restriction on the authorization of force. When will the wars ever end? When will these provisions end? No congressional view is allowed or imagined. No victory is defined. No peace is possible if victory is made impossible by definition.
1: And so the 2012 NDAA legalized holding us until the end of hostilities in a war with no end. That's indefinite detention. But Senator Paul was lonely amongst the Republicans because most of them sounded more like Senator Lindsey Graham, who said this during the same Senate debate in 2011.
17: I'm just saying to any American citizen, if you want to help Al-Qaeda, you do so at your own peril. You can get killed in the process. You can get detained indefinitely. And when you're being questioned by the CIA, the FBI, or the Department of Defense about where you trained and what you did and what you know, and you say to the interrogator, I want my lawyer, the interrogator will say, you don't have a right to a lawyer because you're a military threat.
1: And that was a compelling argument to the people in Congress in 2011, many of whom remain in Congress today. And for what it's worth, we have the names of the senators who were on the Senate Armed Services Committee and are directly responsible for the inclusion of the indefinite detention language. Their exact text was changed a bit between their committee vote and the final version because the Obama administration thought the original language limited the president's authority indefinitely to detain us too much. And so once again, this is another example of the Obama administration taking the extraordinary expansion of presidential power that was done during the George W. Bush administration and successfully getting it expanded some more. But you should know the names of the current senators who voted for this amendment to be included in the 2012 NDAA because this is their fault. They are Republicans John Cornyn of Texas, who thankfully lost his primary, so he is leaving the Senate. But then there's Roger Wicker of Mississippi and Susan Collins, who is the Republican from Maine who is running in 2026. And then there were also some Democrats, Jean Shaheen of New Hampshire, but she is thankfully retiring this year. But then Kristen Gillibrand of New York and Richard Blumenthal of Connecticut, they both said yes to this, as did Jack Reed of Rhode Island, who is running in 2026. And so just to put all of the pieces together for you, Republican Senator Susan Collins of Maine and Democratic Senator Jack Reed are running for re-election in 2026, and they accomplished the trifecta. Both of them voted for the AUMF, the Patriot Act, and the 2012 NDAA. And I personally think they deserve to be fired. In fact, they should have been fired decades ago for this. And they aren't alone. Because while those senators, the ones who got the amendment included in the law, are the most directly responsible, I'm disgusted to tell you that this NDAA, which everyone knew contained this authorization for indefinite detention, passed the Senate 86 to 13. That's as bipartisan as it gets. It passed because 41 Republicans and 45 Democrats approved of it. And 11 of the Republicans who said yes and 12 of the Democrats who said yes are still empowered in Congress. And then there's also Marco Rubio. Our current Secretary of State was a senator at the time, and I don't think it'll be too surprising to learn that he said yes to this as well. Now, over in the House, things were a little bit different. The 2012 NDAA was overwhelmingly supported by the Republicans. 190 Republicans said yes, and 43 of them said no. But the Democrats were split exactly even. 93 of them said yes, 93 of them said no. Of those yes votes, though, 59 of them are still serving in the 119th Congress. 37 of them are Republican and 22 of them are Democrats. And so if you've ever wondered why it feels like things continue to get worse, this could be an explanation for why. It doesn't seem wise to trust the same exact people who pushed us down the slide to turn us around. And as for President Obama, he signed this into law. He had a veto pen. He could have stopped it. But instead, here's Representative John Garamendi, a Democrat from California, explaining what President Obama did instead of a veto.
18: President Obama was so concerned with the language in the NDAA that he wrote a presidential signing statement about the detainee provisions, stating, "I want to clarify that my administration will not authorize the indefinite military detention without trial of American citizens. Indeed, I believe doing so would break with our most important traditions and values as a nation. My administration will interpret Section 1021 in a manner that ensures that any detention it authorizes complies with the Constitution, the laws of wars, and other applicable laws."
1: Oh, how nice of Obama to say that after helping members of Congress to write it. But here's what really matters.
18: "While I take President Obama at his word, subsequent administrations will not be bound by this signing statement."
1: And the subsequent administration became the administration of President Donald J. Trump. And to this day, the profound disappointment that I feel in the performance of the Democrats when we gave them power, it can sometimes still feel overwhelming. Because in 2008, we voted to give the Democrats both branches of Congress and the presidency. Barack Obama ran, telling us to expect hope and change. And yet he didn't change the most fundamental problem that plagued us after the attacks of 9/11, which is that we stopped treating politically motivated crimes as crimes and instead treated them as a war. President Barack Obama had all the power that he needed to turn us around, to restore our system of justice, but instead he kept and used the extraordinary war powers. President Obama and President Biden, either one of them could have single-handedly stopped a lot of the lawlessness immediately because both of them as president could have personally ended the AUMF. Here's Senator Tim Kaine of Virginia in a Senate Armed Services Committee hearing that took place in May of 2013, so right in the middle of the Obama administration. In this testimony, you're going to hear him talking to Robert Taylor, who at the time was Obama's acting general counsel at the Department of Defense.
19: "Does the AUMF expire by presidential declaration, congressional action, or the occurrence of an actual event in the world?"
20: It is a statute. We have not determined that the conflict has come to an end. Precisely how that would be written and established is unclear.
19: It is clear that if Congress retracted the AUMF at that point, the authority would come to an end, correct?
20: That is correct.
19: There would still be the international law of war and other doctrine that the President and Congress could operate under. But aside from Congress retracting the AUMF, whether there is an actual event or could the president take some action that would end the AOMF? That has not yet been determined.
20: That's correct. But if for example, the president were to issue a declaration stating that the conflict against al-Qaeda has been concluded, I would think that that would constitute an end.
1: All President Obama or President Biden had to do was issue one of their little memos and say, the war against al-Qaeda is over. Had either of them done that, endless war powers with no geographical boundaries and some of the power for indefinite detention would not have been transferred

0: based on the situation in Afghanistan, then we would have an authority issue to wrestle with. There's no question about that.
1: Either Democratic president could have stopped it. And so when I think of the Democratic administrations that served between George W. Bush and Donald Trump, when I think of Obama and Biden, they make me think of these metal slides that we used to have in our neighborhood when I was a kid. Me and my hood rat friends, the older group of us, you know, we realized that if you took wax paper and sat on it and went down the metal slide, you'd go like 10 times faster. And the adults in the neighborhood, they hated that we did this because some of the wax would stay on the slide and it would melt. And so when one of the little kids would hit one of the waxed up spots, those little fuckers would fly. Little feet would go up in the air. Oh, the parents got so mad at us. But when I think about the Obama and Biden years, but Obama in particular, they were like the unwaxed part of the metal slide. Because when you hit an unwaxed part, you still move down the slide, but just slower. And now in the second Trump administration, boy, are our asses waxy. Like, we are flying down the slide once again. And what's happening now was totally foreseen. Here's testimony from the Senate Armed Services Committee in May of 2013, again, right in the middle of the Obama administration. This is Kenneth Roth, who at the time was the executive director of Human Rights Watch.
2: While I fully recognize the seriousness of the threats facing this nation, I also want to stress the importance of pursuing those threats in a way that maximizes the protection of our rights. And I'm concerned here not simply about the actions of the U.S. government, but also about the precedents that the U.S. government sets for other governments that may have much less attention to the rights of their citizens or others. And just to illustrate the concern, there were many serious security threats that are out in the world, not just terrorism, but also drug traffickers, international criminal gangs, and the like. What is to stop a nation from simply declaring a war against, say, a drug trafficking organization? Not the metaphorical war against drugs that we're all used to, but a real war.
1: What is to stop a nation from simply declaring a war against, say, a drug trafficking organization? Well, apparently nothing, because that is precisely what President Donald Trump has done. It took 13 years to go from that being a crazy hypothetical about a foreign government to a reality about our own. And it started on day one. On the day President Trump was inaugurated for the second time, he issued an executive order declaring that cartels are, quote, global terrorists, unquote, thereby expanding the definition of terrorist beyond the wildest dreams of Dick Cheney. The executive order also said that these newly designated terrorists, quote, operate both within and outside the United States, unquote. And so on day one, President Trump declared that the war on terror was coming home. Also in his executive order, President Trump directed the Attorney General, the Department of Homeland Security Secretary, and the Secretary of State to prepare for President Trump to invoke the Alien Enemies Act so that he could remove terrorists from the United States. Now, the Alien Enemies Act is an extraordinarily old wartime law. Congress passed it on July 6, 1798. This was during the President John Adams administration, when the United States was sort of at war with France. Sort of because of political situations, but France is another country, and therefore hostilities against them are clearly an actual war. That Congress, via the Alien Enemies Act, created a special presidential power for dealing with people in the United States who were nationals of an enemy country, so in this case, France, during the war or an invasion. Which is important context because it shows that the Alien Enemies Act was never intended to do regular law enforcement. This is a wartime power, and not like a bullshit war like the war on terror, which is called a war in order to justify extraordinary presidential power and end runs around the Constitution, but instead a real war against an actual country. And the fact that the Alien Enemies Act is designed for a real war between countries is written right into the law. The law says that the Alien Enemies Act can be invoked when, one, there is a declared war between the United States and a foreign nation or government, or two, there is a, quote, invasion or predatory incursion, unquote, against U.S. territory that is, quote, perpetrated, attempted, or threatened by a foreign nation or government, unquote. By a foreign nation or government, not whatever random people get labeled terrorists or enemy combatants. And that's important because the law, during a real war, allows the U.S. government to apprehend, restrain, secure, and remove so-called enemies when this law is invoked. And so if the president, therefore, were allowed to apply this to

0: terrorists, defined in any way he sees fit, that would give the president the authority to capture, hold, or remove pretty much anyone who wasn't born in the United States, including people born elsewhere but granted citizenship in the U.S., with no proof required that they actually are enemies of this nation, nor that they had done anything wrong. And President Trump wanted to use this power, which we know, because he actually tried. After less than 2 months being back in the presidency, President Trump issued a presidential proclamation claiming that a group called Tren de Aragua is a terrorist gang, that's a quote, which he said was based out of Venezuela and, quote, operates in conjunction with, unquote, Venezuela's then president Nicolas Maduro. He's a then president because President Trump kidnapped him, and now the president of Venezuela is sitting in a prison in New York while we are stealing Venezuelans' oil with the partnership with the person who was the vice president but is now the president of Venezuela, who has never been elected. Just a fun little side note for you. But anyway, back to the presidential proclamation. In the proclamation, President Trump then accused members of this group Tren de Aragua of having infiltrated the United States and accused them of, quote, mass illegal immigration to the United States and, quote, threatening an invasion or predatory incursion against the territory of the United States, unquote. And that phrase, invasion or predatory incursion, is key because, as you know, the Alien Enemies Act can only be invoked under very specific circumstances, including an invasion or predatory incursion. And I guess the Trump administration was just ignoring the by a foreign nation or government part of that sentence. But the effect he intended by the order was this. President Trump said, quote, I proclaim that all Venezuelan citizens 14 years of age or older who are members of Tren de Aragua are within the United States and are not actually naturalized or lawful permanent residents of the United States are liable to be apprehended, restrained, secured, and removed as alien enemies, unquote. He then ordered the Attorney General and the Secretary of the Department of Homeland Security to remove each and every one of them. Now, there was no proof attached to this declaration that Tren de Aragua was an actual threat to the scale that Trump described, or that it was in any way cooperating with the Maduro government. And in fact, our own intelligence documents suggest that it was not. And yet any Venezuelan could be declared a member of the group simply because President Trump or someone in his government said so. And then President Trump, with his co-conspirator at the head of the Department of Homeland Security at the time, Kristi Noem, immediately, like within 48 hours, sent 238 Venezuelans to a torture prison in El Salvador. So just like how the George W. Bush administration moved forward with their unconstitutional orders for torture and indefinite detention so fast that the courts couldn't do anything, the Trump administration was trying to deport people so fast that the courts couldn't do anything. Investigations that have occurred after the fact determined that 197 out of those 238 Venezuelans had no criminal conviction in the United States. Put another way, 83% of them were not criminals. Even crazier, not a single one of them was proven to be affiliated with Tren de Aragua. Not a single one. And so how did these people get chosen for deportation to a torture prison? Well, the Trump administration was reportedly determining who would be treated as an alien enemy based on their tattoos. And why do I keep referring to the prison as a torture prison? Well, it was well known that torture had taken place in that El Salvadorian prison, CECOT, before President Trump sent anybody there. And we now know that the humans our country sent to that prison were tortured too. And so just like how the George W. Bush administration sent people that they wanted to torture to other countries, to their so-called black sites in Thailand, Poland, Romania, Lithuania, the Trump administration has sent people to be tortured in El Salvador. Now, I am happy to tell you that after 4 months, it's a long time in a torture prison, but eventually all Venezuelans were released from that torture prison and were sent back to Venezuela. So they're all free. But the behavior of the Trump administration was obviously challenged in court, and it made it all the way to the Supreme Court multiple times. Long story short, the Supreme Court ruled more than once, again, that every single one of these people has a right to appear before the court, that they have habeas corpus rights to challenge their detentions. And so this is the George W. Bush years all over again. The Republican administration declared that it was going to do something unconstitutional and then did it. People were tortured, and then the court stopped it after the fact. And this is possible because the Alien Enemies Act has remained on the books for literally hundreds of years, just sitting there like a ticking time bomb waiting to be taken advantage of by a president like Donald Trump, who doesn't obey the Constitution, but instead finds ways around it. And even after President Donald Trump clearly misused it in a way that led to torture, this Republican-controlled Congress did nothing to investigate how this happened, and they certainly failed to repeal this outdated, shameful law. But from there, President Trump progressed from illegal extradition and torture to straight-up murder. Starting in September of 2025, using the power that he granted himself in the executive order that declares drug cartels as terrorist organizations, and using the 2001 AUMF as legal justification, the United States military under President Trump's command has been bombing boats, saying that they are, quote, precision strikes against violent drug trafficking organizations that have been designated as terrorist organizations, unquote. And the Trump administration calls these bombings self-defense. But the violence that the people on the boats are accused of is bringing fentanyl into the United States, even though the part of the world where most of these boats are coming from specializes in cocaine, not fentanyl. But President Trump literally declared fentanyl a, quote, weapon of mass destruction, unquote, in an executive order he signed on December 15, 2025. You might remember that that is the exact phrase that Republican George W. Bush used when he was trying to justify going to war against Iraq. He told us that Iraq had weapons of mass destruction, which they did not. But that phrase proved to be so scary and so powerful that we did go to war in Iraq. And using the precedent that the Republican president before him had set, President Donald Trump is taking that phrase and running with it. And as of September 10th, 2026, the Trump administration has bombed 69 boats and killed 230 people. The Trump administration has provided no evidence to Congress or the world proving any allegations that they have made against the people that they are killing. And Secretary of State Marco Rubio confirmed on September 10th that the Trump administration intends to continue to blow up boats if they want to. And again, I want to reiterate that the Trump administration is using the 2001 authorization for the use of military force that was supposed to be for avenging the 9/11 attacks to do these things. And their use of the 2001 AUMF goes way beyond the boat bombings. In 2025, the Trump administration used the 2001 AUMF to put people that they were trying to deport in the Guantanamo Bay prison. And specifically citing the 2001 AUMF, which is supposed to be about 9/11, the Trump administration has also attacked people in Iraq, Syria, Somalia, and Nigeria. And in case you're wondering, they used other authorities to bomb Yemen and Iran. So much for the peace president that Donald Trump promised us he would be. And just like the other post-9/11 authorities that were used by the George W. Bush administration, the second Trump administration was using those authorities to indefinitely detain people. And this has been a goal of Donald Trump since his first administration. In August of 2019, the first Trump administration wrote a regulation to allow it to indefinitely detain entire migrant families, including their children, who illegally crossed the border, attempting to replace a court agreement from 2015 called the Flores Settlement. Flores has generally limited how long the government can hold children to a maximum of 20 days. They also, in that regulation, wanted to get rid of the licensing requirements set by states for the prisons or residential centers, that's the propaganda is calling them lately, that hold children, preferring instead to have the standards set by ICE. Now, these ideas were killed by the courts during the first Trump administration. But flash forward to the second Trump administration, and the Republicans in Congress accomplished Trump's goals in their signature achievement in the 119th Congress. Republicans in the 119th Congress gave the Trump administration billions of dollars to dramatically expand the indefinite detention of adults and children in the United States when they passed their one big, beautiful bill into law. And here's how they did it. After giving ICE $45 billion for detention of single immigrant adults and families, the next paragraph sets the duration and standards for their detention. And so let's read the whole paragraph and then we'll break it down. Under the heading Duration and Standards, it says, quote, aliens may be detained at family residential centers, pending a decision under the Immigration and Nationality Act on whether the aliens are to be removed from the United States, and if such aliens are ordered removed from the United States, until such aliens are removed. The detention standards for the single adult detention capacity described in subsection A shall be set in the discretion of the Secretary of Homeland Security. So, put in plain language. Congress is explicitly allowing the government to imprison immigrant families, including their children, while the government decides whether they can be deported. But let's look at what's missing from that paragraph on duration. It is missing a time limit. It doesn't say 30 days or 6 months, and it doesn't say a year. It says they can be detained while the government decides whether they should be deported. And if the government orders them deported, they can remain detained until the government actually removes them from the country. What that means, though, is their detention has no predetermined end date. It can be indefinite. On top of that, there's another enormous problem here. The law says aliens may be detained while the government decides whether they can be deported. But how does the government know that the person they've arrested is actually an alien? They don't. What we're finding in practice is that ICE agents are making that determination, they're guessing, and sometimes they're wrong. And we know from testimony that we heard in the Congressional Desk episode called Citizens Detained that ICE has detained American citizens while questioning whether we're really citizens. And so in practice, people can be and have been arrested based on an ICE agent's suspicion that they're non-citizens. And then they sit in a cage in an unlimited amount of time while the government determines whether it actually has the legal authority to deport them. Let's also remember that before the Big Beautiful Bill, the 119th Congress also passed the Laken Riley Act, which became law just 9 days after Donald Trump became president again. Republicans wasted no time making that one law. Although, I have to mention that 12 Democratic Party senators and 46 Democratic Party members in the House helped the Republicans with this one. But what the Laken Riley Act did is that it orders imprisonment, so no choice for the government. It orders imprisonment of non-citizens who entered the country without being legally admitted, with no time limit or bail opportunity if they were ever convicted of a list of crimes, even if they served their time already and were released. And so immigrants in this category were already subject to mandatory detention if they had been convicted of violent crimes like murder or other serious crimes. But the Laken Riley Act added nonviolent theft-related crimes, like property crimes such as shoplifting, to the list of offenses that could force a non-citizen into a cage indefinitely in the United States. The Laken Riley Act, in fact, doesn't even require a conviction. A non-citizen must be thrown in a cage if they are even arrested for, not convicted of after a trial, not proven to have committed, arrested for a list of crimes that includes property crimes as minor as shoplifting. And so let's put all of that together. We have mandatory detention of immigrants who are accused of crimes, not convicted of crimes, in the Laken Riley Act, followed by the Big Beautiful Bill, which was passed by Republicans alone, and that allows indefinite detention of persons while their citizenship status and deportations are evaluated. This is how Congress, the Republicans and the 119th Congress, are complicit in creating the legal conditions under which innocent people have found themselves in cages in the United States, and under which immigrants have disappeared into mostly private, for-profit prisons all over this country. And in case you're wondering if my reading of the One Big Beautiful Bill is wrong and think maybe it didn't authorize indefinite detention in the United States because no one is talking about it, well, in August of 2025, just 1 month after the Big Beautiful Bill was signed into law, the Trump administration itself argued in court that the Flores Amendment, which had functionally limited the amount of time that children could be held, the Trump administration argued in court that that was void because of recently passed legislation. The One Big Beautiful Bill, Section 90003, gave the government authority to hold families in detention indefinitely. They said it in court. And the result is clear. Since the Big Beautiful Bill's passage, hundreds of children have been held for longer than 20 days. In just one notorious prison in Dilley, Texas, approximately 3,000 children have been held, with more than half of them for more than 20 days. There's at least one family with children that has been rotting in a prison for 323 days at the time of the court case that I read, which was published in June of 2026. In that court case, it was reported that the average stay for children at the Dilley prison has been 56 days. And that's just one prison. ICE has publicly acknowledged that they have 208 locations where they are storing humans right now. But like the black sites of the George W. Bush administration, the Trump administration is holding people in secret locations in the United States. For example, in March of 2026, the Colorado Times reporter reported that ICE was using at least 9 facilities in Colorado as sub-offices, holding humans in strip malls and business parks, in addition to the well-known private for-profit prison run by Geo Group in Aurora, Colorado. But one of the sub-offices is like next to a hospice, and there's another one that's next to a furniture store. These are the concentration camps of our time, and they are hidden in plain sight next to like Panda Express. And the closest that we have come to figuring out a total of the Trump black ICE sites that I know of has come from the Vera Institute of Justice, using ICE detention records that were collected by the Deportation Data Project. They estimate that ICE is holding human beings in 469 facilities, excluding medical facilities, because ICE doesn't count hotels and backrooms in airports and these office park type black ICE sites in their official statistics. And yet the activities inside of these sites, or at least some of them, are visible from the outside. One particularly notorious facility that serves as a deportation hub for the Trump administration exists in Alexandria, Louisiana, and it's next to a golf course. From the 13th hole, golfers can just watch shackled detainees being loaded on the planes. We cannot say we didn't know. And as for what's going on inside of these prisons, legally, standards in immigration detention are supposed to be non-punitive because immigration-related offenses are civil offenses. They're not crimes. And yet standards that are supposed to be upheld by these private prison companies have been proven to have been waived officially by the Trump administration. I have an actual contract in the show notes for you to prove it. And we can see that these people who are accused of civil offenses are being treated like violent criminals. Because when people are being transferred from ICE prison to ICE prison, or when they're being deported, they have been shackled by their hands and feet the entire time. They have been prohibited from standing on flights that are 12, 14, 18 hours long. In ICE facilities, people are reporting being denied food, clean water, and medical treatment. And the ACLU was reporting these types of conditions in ICE prisons before this second Trump administration. This was being reported during the Biden administration, including, quote, physical abuse, sexual abuse, and torturous solitary confinement, unquote. And so the Democrats are complicit in this too. The conditions have just gotten worse under Trump. He waxed the slide. Because in addition to the torturous conditions found during the Biden administration, the Trump administration reopened notoriously heinous prisons where immigrants were forced to live in cages with rodents and dangerous amounts of mold. Metal shavings have been found in their drinking water. People are being prevented from stepping foot outside for weeks. People are being routinely beaten. And we also know that at least 10 immigrants have been force-fed, which is considered a form of torture. The Geneva Conventions define torture as the infliction of severe pain or suffering, whether physical or mental, by an agent of the state acting in their official capacity to obtain intelligence or a confession or to intimidate, coerce, or punish a prisoner or detainee. And in order to force feed a person, a tube is shoved down their throats and pushed into their stomachs. And then liquid food or medicine is poured into the tube through a funnel. The person almost always gags and chokes and sometimes vomits. And all of this is being done in order to get the people captured to, quote, self-deport, unquote, and to scare those yet to be captured into self-deporting as well. This goal has been confirmed by judges and by the mouths of the highest ranking Trump administration officials in the Defense Department and the Department of Homeland Security. In fact, President Trump himself branded the horrible treatment as a form of deterrence for people thinking of coming to the United States. And so the Trump administration, they are inflicting mental and physical pain on people in order to influence their behavior and the behavior of others. That fits the definition of torture. And some people are not making it out of this alive. We know of 50 people so far who have died in Trump's ICE prison since he returned to power, and that is double the typical number of humans who tend to die in our immigration prisons. All of this is happening here inside of the United States. And there are signs that President Trump intends for people to be treated even worse on purpose. On August 11th, the Associated Press reported that the Homeland Security Agency will spend up to $20 million to give its poorly trained ICE agents gloves that can deliver painful electric shocks to our skin. And listen to the testimony in the episode Untrained and Unwarranted to find out why I accurately call these ICE agents poorly trained. The main point I'm trying to make here is that the Trump administration is escalating. Civil liberties and immigrant rights lawyers are flooding the federal courts with lawsuits and petitions to stop these sadistic practices. But any charge of torture is actually unlikely to get far because while the Constitution's Eighth Amendment prohibits cruel and unusual punishment, federal anti-torture statutes apply only to acts committed outside of U.S. borders. Legally, if it's done inside of the United States, we are less protected by our current laws, which is something Congress could change. But the truth is, we really don't know what's going on inside of these ICE prisons. We're hearing stories from people who are being released, but what about the people who haven't been outside of these prisons in over a year? And even members of Congress are having trouble getting access to the ICE prisons. And our standard methods of oversight have completely broken down. The Trump administration has gutted the Department of Homeland Security Inspector General and Civil Rights Divisions, and it has closed the Office of the Immigration Detention Ombudsman, which is a position created in 2019 to investigate deaths, medical care, and guard misconduct inside of ICE prisons. And so right now, the only institution in the United States with the power to truly investigate the Trump administration and remove from office people who are doing these things is Congress. And Republicans in Congress are refusing to do any of it. The only investigations that we have gotten in the 119th Congress have been fake hearings that have been held by the Democrats. These are completely off book. If you look in the congressional record, you will not find them in there. But that's where I got the testimony that I played for you in Untrained and Unwarranted and in Citizens Detained. And quite frankly, when I hear people excuse the Democrats from a lack of action because what can they do? They're not in charge of Congress. Well, they could be holding these shadow hearings every single day. I don't understand why I've only been able to cover two of them for you. What the f*** else are the Democrats doing with their time? Just like during the George W. Bush administration, Republicans in Congress are running cover for a Republican administration that is punishing people without due process. Despite what is required by our immigration laws, people are being deported without access to immigration courts. People are being deported before their lawyers can even find them. People are being deported to countries that they are not citizens of and where they have never been. And none of these are isolated incidents. These aren't mistakes or the actions of bad apples. Politico reported in late August that the second Trump administration has sent more than 23,000 people to 26 countries where they are not citizens. Journalists have even found evidence that the State Department is paying governments to accept the humans that the Trump administration is trying to dispose of. And this is problematic for a lot of obvious reasons, but I think the worst one is that we now know that when some of the immigrants got to some of these partner countries, deportees have been locked up at this point indefinitely, and they've been deported to the home countries from which they fled, which we know can and likely will lead to their torture and deaths. And so President Trump isn't sending asylum seekers to their home countries and subjecting them to indefinite detention, torture, and death directly, but we are just as guilty if we do it through a middleman. And right before I recorded this episode, we have a brand new development, which we just found out on September 11th, 2026. On the 25th anniversary of the attacks, we learned that the Justice Department had, for the first time, deported someone using the Alien Terrorist Removal Court, which is a secret tribunal that has never been used before. This court was created by Congress 30 years ago, so before 9/11, as a part of the Anti-Terrorism and Effective Death Penalty Act of 1996, which was passed after the Oklahoma City bombing. The secretive court was created as a way for the federal government to quickly deport accused terrorists in situations where they didn't want to use normal immigration courts because exposing information about them in open court could pose a danger to national security. So basically, the way this works is that the Chief Justice of the United States Supreme Court, so right now that's John Roberts, designates five U.S. District Court judges to review applications for the deportation of people who are called alien terrorists. Right now, all five of those judges are people who are appointed by Republican presidents, and all five of them also serve on the Foreign Intelligence Surveillance Court, the FISA Court, which is known for basically rubber stamping secret warrants. Now, once a person is accused of being a, quote, alien terrorist, unquote, they can immediately be taken into custody and thrown in a cage. To be labeled an alien terrorist under the law, a person does not have to be accused of being involved in terrorist activity themselves. They can simply be related to someone who is involved in terrorist activity. Only green card holders are allowed to challenge their detention before the tribunal issues its ruling. The person accused does not get to see the evidence against them that is classified. And on top of that, the evidence that can be used against so-called alien terrorists includes evidence that would not be allowed in a criminal court. So, for example, the tribunal can use evidence collected through electronic surveillance and physical searches that were conducted without consent. And as for the person who makes the decision in these tribunals, the fate of the so-called alien terrorist lies in the hands of just one single judge. And so basically, as described by the Brennan Center for Justice, quote, the procedures for obtaining a removal order through the Alien Terrorist Removal Court are substantially less rigorous and less protective than those applicable to criminal prosecutions for terrorist activity, unquote. Now, for what it's worth, the person that the Trump administration deported by using this tribunal for the first time in U.S. history was an Afghan woman who is living in Dallas, who does not speak English and cannot read or write. Her son is currently serving a 15-year sentence for getting a gun to support a terrorist organization, and he pled guilty to the charge. But his mother, who again can't read or write, is accused of indoctrinating her family with ISIS ideology and taking steps to support her son. But she was not in any way accused of doing anything violent or even planning to do anything violent. And so once again, just like in the George W. Bush administration, we have tribunals, which are not normal courts, inflicting harsh punishments upon people who are not committing any kind of violence. And so her case, I obviously have concerns. But my broader concern is about the tribunal system itself. We're bringing tribunals back. And because the tribunal itself might be unconstitutional, even the George W. Bush administration didn't try to use this thing, even though it was sitting there available to them for W. Bush's entire presidency. And Todd Blanche, who is Trump's personal lawyer, who has recently been confirmed as United States Attorney General, well, he went on Fox News and said about the Alien Terrorist Removal Court, quote, this was the first time we've done this, and I promise you we're going to do this more often, unquote. And just like in the George W. Bush administration, this is not happening to the worst of the worst. This is happening to people who are not criminals. And this is happening to people who are here legally. For example, in the show notes, you will find a story of an Indian postdoctoral fellow at Georgetown University who is in the U.S. on a valid academic research visa. He was captured by the Trump administration, put in a cage, and then flown to the Trump administration's favored private prison in Alexandria, Louisiana, without the ability to contact his lawyer or his family, where he was held in a windowless cell. 2 months after his capture, he was released back to Virginia. And we know from the Democrats' off-the-books hearings, their shadow hearings, which we have highlighted here on Congressional Dish, that Immigration and Customs Enforcement are arresting people and holding us without any cause for suspicion at all. They've swept up and jailed American citizens, legal immigrants, it didn't matter. They are catching and releasing us at will. Or not releasing us. Because there are people at this point, and I don't know how many people because of the lack of investigations, but there are thousands at least of people who did not come here illegally. There are people who are here legally who are now targets of the Trump administration. Because these are the people who use the process set up by the Biden administration to claim asylum. And so they are here legally under our laws. But the Trump administration announced that these people are now suddenly here illegally and need to get out. They changed the rules out of nowhere. And the Trump administration has been arresting those people and either deporting them or continuing to hold them despite their legal status and innocence of any crime. Now, a judge has already ruled that canceling the legal status of these people was itself an illegal act, but that doesn't really matter at this point to the people who are sitting in cages. They are stuck while we have a Congress that refuses to remove rogue law enforcement officials in the Trump administration from power or to even investigate what they're doing. And holding humans in cages, for whatever reason, is a Trump administration goal. The stated goal of the administration is to hold 100,000 human beings in their immigration camps every day. I know at one point this year they got up to 70,000, but that's still pretty far below their goal. And so the Trump administration is escalating. And there is evidence that if the Trump administration is allowed to continue operating with this level of impunity, there is a very good chance that American citizens are going to find ourselves indefinitely in cages as well, because it's already started. About a year ago, on September 25th, 2025, President Trump issued a presidential memorandum called, quote, Countering Domestic Terrorism and Organized Political Violence, unquote. Now, the official definition of domestic terrorism in our law says it is, quote, it means activities that A, involve acts dangerous to life in violation of the criminal laws of the United States or any state, B, appear to be intentional to intimidate or coerce a civilian population, to influence the policy of a government by intimidation, or to affect the conduct of a government using mass destruction, assassination, or kidnapping, and occur primarily within the United States. All right, that's the official definition. The presidential memorandum, authored by President Trump in September of 2025, attempts to expand that definition. So his presidential memoranda orders investigations into organizations, non-governmental organizations, and individuals, specifically naming American citizens residing abroad. And so this is without a doubt targeting American citizens. But his presidential memorandum says that one of the goals is to, quote, prevent potential violent activity, unquote. And so this is not even investigating crimes. This is preventative law enforcement. And so we can be targeted without actually having done anything. And the actions that identify someone, according to President Trump, as a domestic terrorist include those of us participating in, quote, anonymous chat forums, in-person meetings, social media, and even educational institutions. And the messages that President Trump designates as domestic terrorist messaging are statements that include anti-fascism, quote, anti-Americanism, anti-capitalism, anti-Christianity, support for the overthrow of the United States government, extremism on migration, race, and gender, and hostility towards those who hold traditional American views on family, religion, and morality, unquote. That's pretty fucking broad. And he names, quote, terrorist acts, unquote, which include, quote, civil disorder and trespassing, unquote. Trespassing! The act of walking on private property is a terrorist act, according to this president. And in case you're wondering who in the United States is likely to be targeted by this, in a follow-up fact sheet released the same day by the White House, it includes a quote by President Trump that indicates that the targets are people on the, quote, radical left, unquote. And then that same week, in a separate executive order, he designated Antifa as a terrorist organization. Here's the rub. Antifa is not an organization. Antifa is a nickname, which is short for anti-fascist. And the Trump administration knows this. On September 17th, 2020, during the first Trump administration, then FBI Director Christopher Wray, who was appointed by Donald Trump and was working for Donald Trump, testified before the House Homeland Security Committee and said,
1: we look at Antifa as more of an ideology or a movement than an organization.
0: And because it's not an organization and therefore membership can't be proven, people are being labeled as terrorists as a part of this terrorist organization simply because the Trump administration says so, because proof is impossible. And this has already happened. On June 17th, 2026, the White House issued a press release bragging that they are charging dozens of Americans as Antifa terrorists, many of whom had been protesting outside of ICE immigration prisons and who had been trying to interfere with ICE's ability to cage humans and ship them out of the country with no due process. The Trump White House's press release brags that, quote, 15 Antifa operatives were charged with coordinating violent attacks on ICE agents and facilities during Operation Metro Surge in Minneapolis, where they deployed blockades, vehicle tracking, intimidation, and other militant tactics to sabotage the operation, unquote. But then if you read the actual indictment, you see that, one, none of these people are legally accused by the Justice Department of being members of Antifa, because once again, Antifa is not an organization. But then two, only three of the 15 people are actually accused of doing anything remotely wrong. One of them is accused of following an ICE goon in her Honda and sideswiping his vehicle. She's charged with assault on an officer. One is accused of knocking an ICE goon's notes out of his hands and kicking his car. He is charged with interstate stalking, assault on a federal officer, and destruction of government property. And one is accused of legit actually threatening the ICE officers and encouraging people on social media to stop peacefully protesting and to bring guns to stop ICE. This guy is charged with solicitation to commit a crime of violence and interstate threats. But the others? 12 out of the 15 people are charged simply with conspiracy. They are accused of sending signal messages, attending meetings, surveillance of ICE vehicles, following officers, and issuing public statements. Now, no one has been convicted of anything at this point, but the point I'm trying to make here is that these are the people that are being designated as part of a terrorist organization by the President of the United States. These are the U.S. citizens being designated as domestic terrorists in the United States. Violence, or even the intention to commit violence, is no longer required to be officially designated as a terrorist as a U.S. citizen here at home. In this entire episode, I have been documenting the types of actions that our government, since the 9/11 attacks, has taken against so-called terrorists. So-called terrorists have been denied rights in our criminal justice system. Terrorists have been indefinitely detained. Terrorists have been tortured. Terrorists have been killed. And that's the risk we run when we are branded as terrorists by the President of the United States. This isn't just Trump word vomit. There could be very serious consequences to this. And just like in the George W. Bush administration, the only thing that has been putting the brakes on the Trump administration, because the fucking Republicans in Congress sure haven't, have been the courts. Specifically, it has been the courts consistently ruling that all persons have habeas corpus rights. Habeas corpus, which again says, show me the law that gives you the authority to keep me imprisoned. But from October 2025 to February 2026, hundreds of judges around the country ruled more than 4,400 times that President Donald Trump's administration is detaining people illegally. And yet the administration has continued jailing people indefinitely, even after the courts ruled the policy was illegal. The Trump administration has left people locked up even after judges ordered their individual release. And we're not even halfway through this administration yet. You know, I remember when President Donald Trump was actively trying to steal the 2020 election after he lost in November of 2020. And I'm talking about those months in between the 2020 election and the inauguration of Joe Biden, not like the riot at the Capitol. It was like months. And I think back to that time period and I was just so fucking sick of Donald Trump. Like, it was peak COVID. I was living on my sister's street, helping her raise her two little kids. And I just remember after the election, we knew that in January of 2021, just a few months from now, Donald Trump would finally be out of power and I wouldn't have to think about him anymore. At that point, I just couldn't stand any more Donald Trump. I was sick of his voice, his tweets, his chaos, his face, his family. I was sick of absolutely everything about him. And so I tuned out any news that included his name, which was obviously impossible, especially as the host of this podcast. And so it wasn't like I didn't know that crazy things were happening. Like, I remember the story, like I saw like the headline that said that there were people that had snuck into a state legislature building and stayed there overnight in order to do something with documents, which we now know that was a part of the attempt to steal the election. Those people were attempting to create a fake election certification for Donald Trump in a state that Joe Biden won. But at the time, even though I knew there was chaos, I could feel it, the information was coming in bits and pieces, I was too exhausted to give him in his chaos any more of my energy. I just didn't have any energy left for him. And that's what this feels like all over again. Because after Donald Trump left office the first time and the Democrats investigated, we found out about the Trump plot to cause enough chaos to hopefully get the Republicans in the House of Representatives empowered to keep him on as president. And I spent 3 weeks of my life over the course of the holidays obsessively studying the January 6th committee's findings and making an episode for you. And I was shocked by the extent of it. And now, as I sit here at the end of my study cycle for this episode, I'm finding that as I look back on the events of just this last year and a half, this is so much worse than I thought. And I thought it was pretty bad. And especially when you look at all these actions lined up like this and you're able to zoom out and see the bigger picture. Because, like, for example, I knew that Venezuelans were sent to an El Salvadorian prison that had tortured people in the past. But it was only in the production of this episode that I found out that the people that we sent there were tortured. It was in the production of this episode that I found out that we are truly back at George W. Bush administration levels of shameful acts being committed in our names. And so what's running through my head now is, what else is happening that we're not yet aware of? You know, we already know about torture and indefinite detention in secret locations around the United States. Like, my God, what don't we know? And, you know, I don't care that the Supreme Court says that Donald Trump has immunity as long as his actions are taken as a part of his job. Torture is a crime. Facilitating torture is a crime. It's a crime against humanity. And so if our laws don't allow the president to be held accountable, then there's something wrong with our laws. And it's Congress that determines our laws, which means there's something wrong with Congress. And the most obvious thing that's wrong with this Congress is that it's being controlled by the Republican Party. We simply have to take their power away. And I know that the Democratic Party under its current leadership is not the answer. Chuck Schumer, leader of the Senate Democrats, voted for the AUMF, the Patriot Act, and the 2012 NDAA. He's a trifecta voter. And as you heard, there are more Democrats who helped pass the AUMF and the Patriot Act and the 2012 NDAA who are still empowered in this Congress than there are Republicans. Democratic Party voters have done a worse job of holding the enablers of those laws accountable than the Republicans have. Democrats haven't even come close to firing them all. But if you have had a similar feeling as I have around the 25th anniversary of the 9/11 attacks, which have put me into a state of profound mourning over the choices that we collectively made as a country and over where we find ourselves today, if you agree with me that we were pushed down a slide and we're still headed down that slide, that we have hit some hot wax, then I want to explore what we can do to get off of this slide. Because we can't climb back up until we stop the slide. And so even though the Democrats aren't an actual solution, they have already proven that, because when we entrusted them with power, you know, but they are a dry spot on the slide. The Republicans, as we've seen with the George W. Bush and then Trump administrations, they're clearly hot wax. And so what we need right now, what's possible right now, is a dry spot so that we can kick out our legs like Ralphie in the Christmas story and stop ourselves on this slide. That's the first step that we have to take to turn around and go back up. We have to stop the slide, or at least slow the slide. And the Democrats can and probably will do that. Because as I was asked recently, you know, I was asked, what difference would it make if the Democrats have control of Congress if Trump keeps the presidency? And that's it. They can slow the slide. Because remember, we didn't get the really important investigations into the unconstitutional and immoral actions of the George W. Bush administration, including the Senate torture investigation, until the Democrats got full control of Congress after the 2006 midterm election. At the very least, the investigations would be a massive distraction. And the more we distract Donald Trump, the less time he has in power to do whatever it is he has planned for us after the midterms, when there is not a single point of accountability left for him during his presidency. This is the last election. And so as long as he's alive and president, I know that the Trump chaos will continue through January 20th, 2029. But investigations can slow it down. And the Republicans have proven in these last 2 years that they will not do any real oversight over the Trump administration when they bother to show up for work at all. And so investigations are a major change that is damn near guaranteed if we give the Democrats even one branch of Congress. But it could get even better if we give them both branches, because then they would have the power to actually undo some of the damage done, because they would be in control of the government funding process. Yes, President Trump would be able to veto government funding bills if he wants to, but then he, and he alone, would be directly responsible for government shutdowns. And so it would be damn near impossible for Republicans to continue to make things worse legally, like they did in the Big Beautiful Bill, if they're not in control of writing must-pass legislation. And then the step that we need to take after that is in 2028. We need to elect a president who will end the 2001 AUMF and end the abuse of the concept of war. Because the choice to approach the response to 9/11 as a war as opposed to a crime, That's what pushed us down the slide. As you heard over and over today, the war framing is how administrations headed by Democrats and especially Republicans justified ripping our Constitution to shreds. Because all's fair in love and war, right? Maybe. But what if this was never a war to begin with? 9/11 was always a crime. It was a mass murder, just like the Oklahoma City bombing. The people who helped the 9/11 hijackers deserved to either spend the rest of their lives in cages or be put to death. I think that we all truly agree on. And we could have made that happen using our criminal justice system. As Senator Rand Paul said on the Senate floor in 2011, as Congress was once again expanding endless war powers,
2: 9/11 didn't succeed because we granted terrorists due process. In fact, 9/11 did not succeed because Al-Qaeda was so formidable, but because of human error. The Defense Department withheld intelligence from the FBI. No warrants were denied. The warrants weren't even requested. The FBI failed to act on repeated pleas from its field agents who were in possession of a laptop that may well have had information that might have prevented 9/11. But no judge ever turned down a warrant. Our criminal system didn't fail. No one ever asked for a warrant to look at Massawi's computer in August, a month before 9/11. These are not failures of our laws. These are not failures of our Constitution. These are not reasons we should scrap our Constitution and simply send people accused of terrorism to Guantanamo Bay, American citizens. These are failures of imperfect men and women in bloated bureaucracies. No amount of liberty sacrificed at the altar of the state will ever change that.
0: 25 years after the 9/11 attacks, that choice that we collectively made to go along with the war framing and to sacrifice our liberties to the point that they are now so flagrantly being threatened by a lunatic like Donald Trump, it never had to be this way. This was all a choice. In 2001, after the 9/11 attacks, the world had lined up to help us. 90 countries joined our effort to respond to 9/11. And I have no doubt that those same countries would have helped us to use the international justice system to help us investigate and capture and extradite the criminals responsible for that heinous mass murder, if that is what we had asked them to do. We didn't have to destroy cities and torture people and kill innocent people and legalize the indefinite detention of ourselves. We didn't have to become the evil that we deplore. We could have proven ourselves to be a nation of laws, but instead we chose to waive laws by branding the effort a war. But we don't have to continue going down this slide. We could end this war and also, more importantly, and the concept of war against individuals. This is one ideology that I want to fight. Because wars are battles between nations. Terrorism is a crime, and it should be handled in the courts. And so the choice is really up to you. If you're an American citizen who's eligible to vote, do you want to throw down some more hot wax by electing more Republicans to Congress? Or do you want to go full Ralphie? And so check your voter registration and make your choice on Tuesday, November 3rd. So this episode was absolutely brutal to produce. It was very dark and took a lot of reading and a lot of hearing, watching. And I could not, like quite literally could not imagine having done this without Claire. Claire is our production assistant. We've been working for, I don't even know how many years together, but she started as a patron. So she was a fan of the show. And then when my assistant disappeared, by the way, if you remember that, if you're a long-term listener of Congressional Dish, I still haven't heard from that assistant who disappeared. Like I got ghosted by her and like literally never heard from her again. But that's how I found Claire, because I reached out to the Congressional Dish producers because I figured that if I needed an assistant, I would like someone who was familiar with the show. And that's how I found Claire. But she has been, even before she was like a literal like research producer of the show, she was a producer of the show and remains so. She kept her Patreon subscription. And so I am actually thrilled thrilled to see that Claire Kay is now a executive producer on episode 257, the PACT Act episode. This is about the health care for our poisoned veterans. And here's Claire's message. She said, quote, "This remains one of my favorite episodes of Congressional Dish that I've worked on, and I was excited that a clip from it made it on Jen's top five moments on C-SPAN in her recent interview with Howard Mortman. This is my favorite kind of Congressional Dish episode, where a law opens up so many rabbit holes and we learn things about our country that we never would have known about otherwise. While it was disturbing, I really enjoyed doing research for this episode. I was happy to see a law to go into effect to help veterans who were poisoned by our government during their service. Although for too many, it was too little too late and the poisoning never should have happened at all. Thanks to Jen and all the other producers out there who are listening and who are supporting the show. I love this job and I am so grateful that I get to do it." Unquote. Which I've told Claire this privately so many times, but like, she can't ever leave me. Don't ever want to do this without you. So yeah, I love that this is the episode where we get to announce your executive producer credit, because you are a co-producer with me on this episode in every possible way. So thank you, Claire. And I love that episode too. I'm glad that's moving up the most valuable episodes list, because that one, we share the same feeling about that episode. You know, even though there was a lot of darkness in it, what I liked about that episode is that it was an example of Congress using its power to make things better. And we have not seen that in a long time in a, you know, substantial way. That's the power that it has. And that's the power that we have when we decide to change who is in charge of it. I would also like to thank Hank Barda, who is another longtime producer of this show. And Hank has put an executive producer credit on episode 342, Mapped to Flood. And Hank's message to you is, quote, "Please apply my producer credit to the recent episode about the situation with flooding, FEMA, and flood insurance. It's an important story, and I would like to help elevate it in addition to posting it to my socials. This episode provides solid, actionable information," unquote. And I'm glad you think so, because that is always my goal. Also, fun fact, I just signed a lease for my next apartment in Austin, and I will be living in a Texas floodplain. But my rent is cheap. So these are the choices that we have to make in America. So yeah, I will be taking the advice that was given to us in that episode, and I will immediately be buying a NOAA weather radio the second I get back to Texas. That's just some of the actionable advice that we can get when we pay attention to the hearings in Congress. So thank you for supporting my work. I hope we get to keep doing it for a long time. We also have a new executive producer, Jared Hostetler. I'm sorry if I'm pronouncing that incorrectly, but this was a really important episode that you put yours on. It's episode 298, Drafting World War III. So this is about the possibility of a military draft. And so he said, quote, "I'll put my executive producer credit on the World War III episode from 2024. I thought it was incredibly important at the time, and that was before we even dropped a bomb on Iran." So yes, thank you for putting a credit on that one. I am happy it is moving up the list. And then, oh, Stephen. So Stephen McMahon is not only a longtime producer of Congressional Dish, he's also a bit of my pen pal. And Stephen has saved up three executive producer credits. And so he is moving Citizens Detained, Untrained and Unwarranted, and Save America from Easily Voting up the list. I think in the 119th Congress, I also think that those are three of the most important episodes I've done. The only one I would add to it is the Big Beautiful Bill, but that's already number one on the most valuable episodes list. So yeah, you're moving Citizens Detained and Untrained and Unwarranted up. I love that, because I think I mentioned both of those episodes two or three times in this episode. So obviously, I think those are key. So thank you, Stephen and Jared and Hank and Claire and every other executive producer and producer of this show. I could not keep doing this without you, because obviously I wouldn't be able to pay Claire or Mike, our editor. Yeah, this is a real long episode for Mike. So yeah, just thank you. And thank you for listening. I know this one was long and I know this one was dark, but I really hope that you share it with people, because I think this is important context for what we're seeing right now in our country, and we have a chance to do something about it. And I will tell you, I've spent the summer in Europe, and the world is looking at us not protesting and wondering what the hell is wrong with us, like why we aren't doing anything about all the things that I just told you about with Donald Trump. And you know, that's like far from an exhaustive list. Like, they're wondering what were waiting for. Because like in France, which is the country right next door, they tried to change the retirement age. They tried to make it 2 years later, and people went out with like Molotov cocktails and protested for weeks. Like, those are the type of changes that lead to real protests here in Europe. And then we have all of this craziness happening. We have a trade war that keeps escalating with Canada. We have the war against Iran that, like, I don't know what you guys are hearing at home. Like, I wish we were getting real hearings about it, but I'm hearing reports that I can't really confirm right now, but I'm hearing that 15 of our bases have been damaged or destroyed and that we've pretty much pulled out of them. But it's all a giant question mark, right? Because we're not getting hearings. We're not hearing from the

0: So yeah, I know that I, in this episode, I went full opinion here. It's always been my belief that with Congressional Dish, that my job is to tell you the truth as I see it. And right now, I just see the behavior of the Republican Party as completely unacceptable. And so I'm going to continue to call it as I see it. So I think continuing to empower them in Congress is legit dangerous. And I hope we choose to go another way. So there you go. Call me biased. I no longer give a f-. All right. I need to get out of this darkness. And so real quick, thank you again, Claire. Thank you, Mike. Thank you, Mark. Podcastbranding.co does our web design and security. Thank you, Lauren, who is taking care of all of our executive producers. Thank you, Dad and Robin, for being our biggest fans and tax accountants. And thank you, as always, Brian Karras. You are our guardian angel, and you will always be my favorite artist who has ever lived. All right. Love you all. Talk to you soon. Bye.
1: We don't have a domestic spying program.

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1: Nerd!
2: Fuck off.
3: It's unrelenting, it's unrelenting. Just when you thought we were going to relent, it's unrelenting.
1: Oh yeah, it is Friday, it is unrelenting, and my goodness, it's been an interesting tech week. I mean, you told me last week, hey, Zencastr, it's great, it's awesome, it can do everything. Yep. Then it didn't.
4: It did, you just didn't know what you're doing.
1: Okay, maybe that, it may be the case, but I don't think anybody even exists there, because here's what happened.
4: The AI does.
1: The AI is still there, yes. And the AI told me last week, well, we'll just say, I tried to get the automatic thing to generate the episode, and the AI is like, there's a problem in the video aspect ratio. I'm like, well, I don't need video. What, we only have to give you video, though, because that's all we know how to do is video. And I'm like, okay, do whatever you have to do. Well, no, I can't do it. You have to set it. Go here. It's like, well, that setting doesn't exist. Well, I don't know what to tell you then. I will escalate it to support. Okay, please do that.
4: It's never done that for me. I just tell it here. There's only two prompts here. Finalize episode and yes. That's the only two prompts I use.
1: And that's what I tried.
4: I'll be making a video. I'm like, yes. And what it happens is it runs. And then it fails, and it says, unfortunately, there was an error generating your video.
1: Correct.
4: And right next to that error, there's a little three dots that you can click on. And you click on the three dots, and it says download. And you download, and it includes the audio, but no video. What you need. It also apologizes and says, I won't charge you.
1: This is even better.
4: It works with 0 points taken away.
1: Unlimited
4: every podcasting. Week it fails.
1: Yeah, and yeah, it doesn't know. The AI is very confused. I'm like, okay,
4: but
1: do
4: it's
1: that.
4: Polite.
1: Yes, and it never did. So I never did get anything back from.
4: Oh, from support.
1: Support.
4: The support AI probably isn't running.
1: It's probably not actually giving it to anybody else.
4: Mm-hmm.
1: And I went in today, and I'm like, well, I still never heard back, and they're like, oh, okay, but the. The problem appears to be gone. Let me try to generate this again. And then it failed again. And it's like, I'm sorry.
4: But that's normal. That's part of the normal process because we don't feed it any video.
1: Zencastr must fail.
4: To generate. So
1: it must fail.
4: It fails. But the download that you get includes the mixed audio with all the filtering, which is what you want.
1: The other oddity was the track for the other things that are played. It did have a different track for the theme and the jeans theme and all that stuff. But it was shorter by about 30 seconds than our feeds. And it totally cut off the last outro when you played the, oh, it's unrelenting. So that was odd. Tried to, you know, paste that back in. That was not the biggest issue, obviously. But I thought it was kind of intriguing. I wonder what it would do. We'll find out today. I'm doing the same thing. I'm just running the Zencastr, not running anything besides the backup recording, which is a stereo version. So we're giving them at least I was able to use their files the last time, so it wasn't a complete failure. And I don't know if it sounded any different or not, because we had the Gene directly on his machine rather than going through the Motu. Because I mean, this is the first time in a long time which just hasn't been a clean feed compressed over the internet recording. Whether it made a difference, probably not.
4: No, it sounds so much better now.
1: So much because you get every little
4: you get wave files, baby. If you want to assemble it yourself and process it, then it just gives you the raw wave files.
1: Yeah, that's what I did. I always have wave files, baby. Yeah.
4: But if I don't.
1: But you don't like wave. You're like, I'd like
4: MP3 64, bitch.
1: Save as much space as you can.
4: We can't afford the bandwidth. We have three listeners. No bandwidth load.
1: We've used to be able to afford bandwidth and hard drive space, and then AI came.
4: That's true. Now the expenses have Oh, did I tell you I got a Mac Studio?
1: Yeah, you told me you ordered it.
4: Yeah.
1: You get it. What are the specs on yours? I want to know studio-wise.
4: 32 gigs is the important one, so it's not big.
1: Oh.
4: But
1: what was the chip? Big
4: enough.
1: Is it the new chip, like the M6?
4: No.
1: Ordered old?
4: Yeah.
1: Used?
4: Yeah.
1: Free. Well, free is even better. Why don't you ever send me free Mac Studios?
4: I got it donated to me. I'll take it.
1: Come on, bitch. Send me a Mac Studio. Let's do it.
4: Let's kind of what I said. And then it turns out I got one. So I'm like, fuck yeah.
1: But now you can run my brand new vibe coded.
4: Which I did. Yeah, it's the only app running on that studio right now.
1: And I think is very interesting in the realm of software, because I like the original, which was there's a dude's got a YouTube channel named Dave's Garage. He's Dave a Microsoft
4: is
1: famous. Dude.
4: He is literally the inventor of Windows.
1: Yeah, he's the first guy that came up with like Task Manager and these things. And he wrote it.
4: He wrote it for himself. Yeah. And then they put it in.
1: And he has a version of a Task Manager which runs Windows, Mac, Linux.
4: Yeah.
1: And I downloaded it and I liked it. And then I was kind of curious.
4: Okay, I've got the next project for you then. You need to get your whatever you used, and we can get into the details. I need you to say, make a version for Windows.
1: Oh, interesting.
4: Because I want to run them both and see if there's anything that it catches on the Windows side that is different.
1: That would be interesting.
4: Because I am running, sorry to keep interrupting you here.
1: No, you're not. You're not sorry at all,
4: but Gene, anyway, are you? So if,
1: go ahead.
4: I'm so sorry. I'm going to keep doing it. That's
1: go ahead. I am.
4: But I've got a
1: that's different fine. Go on.
4: App that I'm using for Windows that is similar, but not as pretty as yours. Yours is like magical. It's like, it's got unicorns and rainbows in it.
1: It's the colors are, and you can turn the beautiful colors off, but yes, it is
4: has
1: a very
4: glow, man. Yes. It has the glow effect.
1: It's pretty. It is very pretty.
4: Yeah. Yeah. A little gay, but very pretty.
1: But you can turn the pretty off if you want. You can actually turn even just the glow off. There's a setting.
4: You can send the app to fix your gay camp.
1: Yeah. You can de-gay it. You just turn off the glow part. But I thought this was interesting because I'm like, I always have extra compute power between ChatGPT and Grok.
4: And what did you use to do this app?
1: This one, I did ChatGPT Astra until it was finished.
4: Okay.
1: And at the highest setting I have, which was, not the super duper, but the better, I think it was like the fast model.
4: And that's $100 a month?
1: That one is only $20 a month.
4: Oh, that's on a $20 plan?
1: Yeah.
4: And how much? See, my problem with all these, what you get for $20 these days is not enough to even finish anything.
1: No, this did, and it finished and then told me I was within 10% of my limit for the 5-hour period, but I still had like 70% left for the week.
4: For the week? Really? Okay.
1: So it went in and it did the whole thing. And then what I did was I had Grok do a pass, which was there were a couple things that I wanted changed.
4: So you pointed Grok at the GitHub or what?
1: No, my folder. It's local folder.
4: Oh, you're all not using local
1: folders. No, this was all local folders.
4: Okay.
1: I just went in, and this is the intriguing part. To start this out with the ChatGPT, I downloaded Codex, which is basically a terminal way in your terminal to talk to ChatGPT. And I said, I want to make a clone of TMOG, which is available at TMOG.org.
4: So it's downloaded the source code, recompiled it, and then put your name on it.
1: But almost, because it doesn't have the source code, but the interesting thing is...
4: Yeah, it does. It's on GitHub.
1: When you have a really good website, even... describing all of the features of a piece of software, those are now prompts, dude.
4: I get that, but I think the source code is available, dude. I looked at a site, it's on GitHub. If I was the AI, it's the first thing I would do is download the source code.
1: Go do that, grab everything.
4: Yeah, if you say make a something just like this, my easy step here is to download the source code.
1: I don't believe it did. I believe it just looked because it was looking at the screenshots.
4: Ask it.
1: Like, dude, did you do this? And be like, I don't know what you're talking about. I didn't download anything. But there are parts of the software on Dave's, which you have to pay $40 for. And I was considering doing it anyway, because I like Dave.
4: I've been watching his YouTube for a long time. Not like religiously, not like Asmund Gold's or anything, but I watch at least a couple times a month.
1: The latest one where he broke down how the agents talked to each other and did the whole thing. Was pretty interesting coming from his, point of view of a coder, which is like, this is a very...
4: Dave, to me, is kind of like that white-haired music producer guy. What's his name?
1: that white-haired music George YouTube Martin? Channel?
4: No.
1: Oh, you mean Rick Beato.
4: Rick Beato. Yeah, he's like a Rick Beato guy. He's a guy who was doing this in the early 90s. And he, like, it, you know, goes way back. And he's still in the same field. Like, he hasn't changed jobs like some of us.
1: Like, well, you get, you know, you do that like every other, I don't know. I mean, there's really a, it's a question.
4: I'm having my son green for breakfast, so it's all good.
2: Everybody's had a job or two, but is there a job that Gene has yet to do? I don't think so. That means he gets fired a lot.
1: So true.
4: You're sorry.
1: True. Very true. Very true. So I'll have to be interested. I don't think it grabbed the source code because it did add in features. You literally
4: just ask it, man.
1: It did add in some of the features that were otherwise paid, which is interesting.
4: Also, but we don't know if the source code has the paid features because it probably does.
1: It's all it's hidden, like, right there. It's just,
4: it's you literally need it. Like, if you know how to compile it, wink, wink, it's all in there.
1: Yes. But it's like, you look at that piece of software.
4: Yeah. It's a real software. It's been running for the last 10 hours without crashing,
1: which is good.
4: It's functional. It's insane for version 1.0.
1: Yes. It's functioning well. It's doing what it's supposed to do. It's
4: got blinky lights that seem to correspond to disk activity and network activity and even measuring my thermals and energy usage, which
1: I didn't even know it was possible.
4: So you don't even need to not know that anymore. It's pretty wild that this got spit out by two lines of prompt.
1: Yes.
4: And then a little more than that, I guess. Yeah.
1: There was a little more because I was like, well, no, change this. And it originally called it Pulse. And I'm like, well, Pulse is no fun. Give it a cooler name. Mm-hmm. And it came up with whatever it was.
4: Afterglow, you don't even know what the hell your product's called.
1: Not yet. I'll do that when they get to the marketing standpoint.
4: So I did this. I don't know if I renewed it, but it's $99 a year to register with Apple.
1: The AI told me that, like, if you want to have a sign, you need a developer account. Yes.
4: Yeah. So I would recommend you do that. That's well worth it. Because at this point, you're making way too many of these apps. So obviously, you're going to keep doing this. You might as well get them signed.
1: Well, this was the first big one. But this was, it was kind of fun. It only took under 3 hours, I think, from start to finish.
4: Yeah, well, your experience has been vastly different than mine.
1: Maybe I'm just better at it.
4: Oh, yeah, you're so much a better coder.
1: But you look at this piece of software, and I understand it's a clone of another piece of software, but this is, again, when it comes to the, you know, get rich quick, this is how you see people. A lot of them, the advice is only when it comes to software. Look at other things people are using and just copy it. By
4: the way, I forwarded
1: it
4: to a number of people in the AI world to take a look at.
1: You know, it's a very interesting thing. And I think if you put this out there using the donate model rather than forcing people to give you money.
4: You mean shareware?
1: Right. And say, hey, if you like it, buy me a coffee. It's bet you this would make.
4: Would you like to send me money or have me use your CPU cycles for generating Bitcoin?
1: Right. Well, that's your choice. There you go. Little do you know that all that CPU usage on your machine is me using.
4: It's actually pegged at 100%, but the little lines are just moving back and forth, showing 5% usage.
1: If idle, show nothing, but use all of the so use we can idle run
4: minus 5%.
1: Yes. So we can run Bitcoin miners.
4: Why is there 488 threads this thing just generated for itself?
1: He's like, why is the thing smoking? What's the heat coming off this thing for?
4: Now, I will tell you one good thing and one bad thing here. The bad thing is, guess what the top CPU usage of the last 10 hours is?
1: Well, that device, it's the program itself. It's
4: the app. Yeah. Yeah.
1: And there is a slider in there that you can turn that off. And because you have to understand doing the polling on, and you can also slow that down. I thought it was a little quick at half a second.
4: It is a little quick. Yeah.
1: Once you can change that to a second or slower, which makes it a little more, which maybe would be the out of the box standard when ready to ship. But I think this is, while it's not.
4: And then you can add 11 setting.
1: Right. Got to turn it up to 11. Every
4: 10th of a second. You can't read a damn thing. Everything just moving.
1: Just
4: and they'll use half the CPU for that. But the good thing is, dude, this is truly impressive to me is that it did this app in a very, very compact size. What was the actual size? Let me just double click on it.
1: I mean, like in zipped, it was like a little over a megabyte.
4: Yeah, like a meg and a half. I haven't seen an app that does anything that's less than 100 megs in years. Like 100 megs is what, you know, Pong is. Everything's 100 megs these days. You can't, at least on Windows, you can't really download something smaller than 100 megs that runs on your computer. So this was very impressive that it clearly was tight, which also led me to the suspicion that it just downloaded well-written code.
1: Anything is possible, but here's the thing. The DMG, and I know there's a little extra in there from a TMOG, 19 megabytes. So, when you compare that to
4: to
1: 1.5, I'd be kind of curious.
4: And, yeah, all they're doing is like running this on somebody else's computer.
1: Right. It's like, this is even better. You can't even.
4: This is just the UI.
1: Right. It's really, you got nothing going on your machine itself. Exactly.
4: It is a impressive looking compact, which is very good. I'm probably going to sign up for that plan. So if you got an affiliate link, send it to me.
1: The app file from Dave's task manager is 49.8 megabytes.
4: Yeah. What? 49 megabytes?
1: His is the app itself, 48. Almost.
4: And yours is like a couple.
1: 3.3 megabyte.
4: Yeah, that's crazy.
1: That is. I don't know what else his is doing, else it's got built into it.
4: Yeah. But
1: the reality is, as an alternative, I think this one does the job that I would want it to do.
4: So
1: it looks way too pretty.
4: Here's a business idea for anybody to steal. GitHub is insanely full of source code of projects that people did and a handful of techie types like me used that most normal people have never seen. True. And when I say chock full, I mean like hundreds of thousands, if not millions, of GitHubs out there, many of which have not been touched in several years. I think it may be a useful thing to create an AI crawler that goes through and then checks GitHubs and links those GitHubs versus any comments on Reddit. And if the comments are positive, to clone that thing and rewrite it. Initial step, obviously, is to just create a list of like, here are all the GitHub apps that had positive comments.
1: Right.
4: And then out of those, devise some picking mechanism, because that'll still be thousands, if not hundreds of thousands. And out of that, pick a mechanism to select like the ones with the most comments or something and start cloning shit and then just putting it out there for the shareware repositories. Because it's all marketing is just finding what shit people are already wanting and then sticking in front of their face.
1: Well, and the beauty is once you have a web presence, which an AI will build for you. Once somebody uses one of your programs or somebody downloads that task manager just made, they will go and see what else you have. And this is where you push them the products that, you know, that are a little more.
4: But that's the thing is what this task manager likely is missing that Dave's has is an ability for you to insert shit after they've already downloaded and installed it and have it pop up a little box. That, hey, I just created a new app. Do you want to click here to try it out and open up a website? Like once it's installed, so before you
1: add the advertising loop,
4: exactly, because you know it's not about value for value; it's about sticking in front of their face,
1: and asking,
4: and prompting them in a way where it's easier to click the download button than it is to find the cancel button.
1: You would like to give me $20, wouldn't you?
4: You don't say, wouldn't you?
1: You would love to. You want to give me money now.
4: Send $20 now. And then, like, here's what's very common is they have a little X box somewhere on the screen.
1: Right.
4: That you is can the barely same see. Color as the background.
1: Background, right. I can't close it. How does it work?
4: Yeah.
1: Seen that like a lot of times.
4: Close window to skip. What? There's no close button.
1: But I was just blown away by the...
4: Right?
1: The quality. I was expecting something more...
4: Text-based.
1: Yeah, and Luddite-looking with the same features. Uh-huh. But the fact that it created such a beautiful-looking piece of software...
4: Right.
1: ...was beyond... what I was expecting. And, you know, besides a few things that needed to be tweaked, or hey, you need to look at this. And it's interesting because I don't even know if the one that Dave put out has the warnings if certain thresholds are hit or this and this, that was a little still a little wonky, or maybe it's just, you know, taking a reading quick that was way out. I think you might need to, you know, kind of temper that a little bit. But it's interesting where, oh, you're, you know, your memory usage is getting, you know, too much, or your, the temperatures are too much, or your wattage is too much, or whatever it is, there might be a problem. Give you a warning. Little box comes up.
4: Yeah.
1: But it was, again, this is just giving it a line of clone this. Here's where you can find information about
4: it's
1: it.
4: It's even got benchmarks.
1: Yeah. Which is, I think, one of the things you had to pay for with Dave. So this really, I'm like, if I were to have downloaded this software, I would have been like, I'm very happy with this.
4: Yeah. You're like, this is cool. There's not even pop-ups that ask for money.
1: Right. Until we had the pop-ups that ask for money.
4: Yeah. So before you put a version that you paid for Apple to have it be certified, I would definitely add code in there for it to check for anything that you would like to pop up.
1: Now, you pay the $100, you get to be a, that lets you sign the apps as we know who you are. That's pretty much all that is. Is there anything?
4: Get access to, you know, all their developer crap, but yeah.
1: Per each piece of software, is there a charge, or can you just willy nilly just keep signing your?
4: That's a good question. I don't know the answer to that. So here's a rare opportunity for people to hear that phrase.
1: But Gene doesn't know. Oh my God. I don't even have a jingle for that.
4: You don't have a jingle for that.
1: Gene doesn't know.
4: It happens once a millennia. Yeah. All right. Yeah. But it's, it should be easy enough to find out. I would ask your AI.
1: But this is
4: AI.
1: For any software that is now going to be deemed too expensive, this is now the answer, because this was written.
4: What's your next project? Copy Photoshop?
1: Well, I've seen people do. I mean, that is one of the guys. I forget which one, if it was AI Samson, one of those. A few back on the ChatGPT release. Yeah. That was one of the tests, was like, create a Photoshop clone that runs in a browser. And it did it.
4: Jesus.
1: And this, for companies that have very expensive software.
4: Oh, you're fucked.
1: My whole family has worked in the floor covering industry at one time or another. I sold carpet and tile for years. There's one dude out there who had software that almost every carpet and tile shop used, and it was very specialized. And he was able to charge a lot of money for it. And it was a subscription model. Again, it was licensed. I guarantee you could recreate that in AI now in about 20 minutes.
4: So I'm going to have a prediction here for you. I will say that AI being able to generate software will bring an end to the subscription model for software.
1: And it should.
4: It will, because what's going to happen is people will realize that this idea of like, well, you know, instead of charging $100, I'll charge them $15 a month forever.
1: Right.
4: I think they're going to realize that if the subscription model costs more than the monthly cost of an AI subscription that generates software, guess what's going to happen? People say, hey, I have full access to this. Play around with it and look at every single feature so you can duplicate it for me.
1: Yes.
4: Done.
1: And it really, you've got, at this point, you've got these AIs that have access to your computer. So I'm pretty sure I could give it access to the software and be like, play around with it.
4: There's something I wouldn't mind duplicating. It's been an asshole program that has required a yearly license that I used to. I don't use it much anymore, but I used to use this thing called, what was it called? Like
1: multi-mouse
4: or something. It's basically, it does a super simple job. What it lets you do is connect up multiple computers and then set it up so that when you bring your mouse to the edge of your screen on one computer, it starts moving the mouse on the other computer.
1: Yes, I've seen this and heard of this, but I don't know what it is. It
4: creates like a single keyboard and mouse control for multiple machines, but without having to open up a separate window inside the first window. So it's like, look, I've got the physical monitors. I've got, you know, multiple 43 inches around me here, but it doesn't send any video across. It doesn't do anything fancy. All it does is opens up a socket to another machine and then sends the mouse movements and keyboard numbers to that machine. And that machine, that same software running on that machine, then just grabs that data and then moves your mouse on that machine for you and types shit out for you. So it's emulating like a keyboard and mouse in the other machine. Not a super complicated thing. I may well try that as a project for the when I sign up for Astra.
1: Yeah, a KVM switch without a KVM switch in it. No, exactly.
4: But it's a little different than the KVM switch. It's like a KVM
1: extended monitor.
4: It's just a KV switch or KM keyboard mouse switch with no video.
1: The monitor
4: switch.
1: Stays. Yeah,
4: monitor stays. Exactly. And again, the only reason I'm using it is because I was too cheap to pay Microsoft $100 for the pro version of Windows, which would allow me then to control these machines.
1: Yeah, that's what Tom Tomsky was saying. Wasn't a Windows feature. It's like, I've always had Windows Pro until I didn't have any Windows.
4: I had always had Windows Pro as long as I got the free serial number.
1: Right.
4: When all of a sudden my gaming machines didn't come with them, I'm not paying in $99 for that. I mean, I get Windows. But it's the only way to get
1: remote desktop because we're bitches.
4: It is. It's the only way to get remote desktop.
1: I mean, really, that was the most insane thing. Like, well, you've paid for this software, right. You got this software, but for $100 more, we'll give you remote desktop.
4: Except that you paid for the software, you paid $15 max. It was either $5 or $15 for Windows.
1: When it was thrown into the hardware that you were buying.
4: Or free. Yeah, exactly. But I mean, like, if you're buying Windows, never pay more than $15 because you can literally get Windows on Amazon, legit Windows. I mean, what you get is a number, but you get a legit number for their wholesale price, which is $15 or less.
1: I think Tom Tomsky has you beat. He said he was running it on 4 PCs with 12 total screens.
4: Oh, that's pretty good. Yeah, I think you do have me beat. I got rid of 4 of my screens to Dude Named Ben. I donated them.
1: He didn't give you a Mac Studio.
4: And
1: did he?
4: The fucker didn't even give me a Mac Studio.
1: Wow.
4: Yeah. Can you believe that?
1: No. The guy is so cheap. It's not even.
4: It's amazing. I mean, I know for a fact he makes more than both of us combined. And he didn't even give me a Mac Studio.
1: So he makes more than $20 a month?
4: I mean, granted, neither one of us has worked for a year, but still, you know, it's a 20 grand a month.
1: I was going to say $20 a month.
4: Yeah, I was going to 20 grand wouldn't be that bad, man. I mean, it wouldn't be. It's not chump change.
1: You can't pay your Uber driver on $20,000 a month.
4: $20,000 a month is about, you saw my food bill. You know exactly what I pay.
1: Gene really likes to eat.
4: I mean, who doesn't, but.
1: Yeah, because you die otherwise, although you're on Ozempic. How's that working out?
4: It's slowed down. So I'm beating Ozempic. I've got Ozempic now doing very little.
1: I'm beating Ozempic.
4: I know, right? My body has adjusted. It's like, oh, okay, I see what you're doing. All right, fuck you.
1: We need to do more.
4: Yeah, I would prefer that it hadn't adjusted, but yeah, the first
1: The AI.
4: I know what the AI is going to recommend. There's a few things out there that I'm waiting on. The first couple of months, it was about 11 pounds a month, which is good, right? That's a good, reasonable weight loss.
1: Yeah, could be worse.
4: Yeah. Last month, 3.5 pounds.
1: Oh.
4: Yeah. That'll take forever.
1: Well, you shouldn't be eating all those racks of ribs.
4: But all I'm eating is Soylent Green.
1: Oh.
4: Yeah.
1: You have to change that up.
4: I mean, that's good.
1: Why doesn't the
4: pendulum? It's got everything your body need.
1: Magic diet work while you eat is potatoes.
4: Yeah, right. No. Pendulum He was on the Ozempic before Ozempic was finalized, before it was sold.
1: Well, it's been out for a long time. That's what I didn't realize. My doctor that retired said he had been prescribing it for, you know, the last 10 years. People just didn't. This drug didn't just pop up and be magic. It's been around.
4: Ozempic did. That's a trademark name.
1: Yeah.
4: What was around was what it's made of.
1: Yes.
4: And that's been around since the 70s, really. And that is that it's, well, I forget the I don't have my vitamin B, apparently.
1: B12. We need a B12.
4: We need an injection of that. I tried doing an injection once, man. It feels weird. Have you ever done a B12 injection?
1: No.
4: Yeah, it makes your teeth feel smooth.
1: What?
4: Yeah, it like makes them feel like they're soft and smooth.
1: So if you're just like high at the time or something.
4: You're not high. No, you just get an IV of B12. A lot of people.
1: B12 rush.
4: It's very common. Yeah, it just screws with your sensory organs a little bit.
1: My teeth feel smooth after they're cleaned, which they were last week.
4: Well, okay, fair enough. But it's not the smoothness I'm going for. I'm thinking like milk.
1: Okay, so they're like liquid. Your teeth are like
4: they're
1: liquid.
4: They're not liquid, but they're like, you know, they feel kind of fatty.
1: Yeah, fuzzy fatty kind of.
4: Yeah, know. Yeah.
1: As if you're having ice cream.
4: I don't know, but I was thinking of something a little more like Polish sausage or something.
1: Oh, dude, a good sausage is always nice.
4: I got four of those in my refrigerator now.
1: Nothing better than Polish sausage. Now, do you grill up some onions and put a little kraut on them?
4: I do have both of those in my fridge as well. Yeah. Kraut, I do it regularly because it's actually really good for you. So the Russian and probably Polish way of doing it as well is kraut has to be hot. So you actually take the can, if you're buying the can, I guess some people make it from scratch.
1: Should be in a jar. You can get it in a jar too.
4: Yeah, get in a jar. I mean a jar, not a can. It's got a glass jar.
1: Yeah, you don't want kraut in a can.
4: No, not a can. Well, you probably, maybe somebody sells it, but yeah, I meant the jar. So you, Gesundheit. And then you dump the water out of it first, make sure it's dry. So it's, you don't want a boiled kraut. And then when it's kind of dried out, then you put the kraut into the gas chamber for it to get really steaming hot.
1: You mean the microwave?
4: Yeah. What did I say?
1: The same thing.
4: Oh, okay. And then when you're done, well, you put it in the oven because then,
1: that's how you finish it.
4: That's how you get rid of the kraut eventually. Yeah. So you put it in there and, I like for it to get just a little tiny bit of burnt ends on there so that there's just a little bit of caramelization on there. It still has very much the kraut flavor, but the part that was actually touching the pan has to get a little brown. And then, that with some good sausage.
1: That's why they're so good.
4: Makes you want to have a heart attack.
1: When you go to the ballpark, that's why they're so good, because they just throw the kraut and the onions right there on the griddle and they get a little caramelized. Mm-hmm. They put them on a nice big bun and man, you're ready to go to town.
4: Oh, it's good stuff. Yeah.
1: There's not much better than a good Polish.
4: Can I not paid for to advertise, but I had ordered something I hadn't had for a while. I got Arby's last night.
1: Oh, I thought you were going to say a Ukrainian hooker.
4: I haven't had one of those in a while. That's true. Been a few years, which
1: one's cheaper? I know Arby's used to be pretty expensive.
4: Oh, Arby's is not bad. It's about $25 per food.
1: They've got the meats. I know they're advertising on NASCAR.
4: So that's what got me, right? So their advertising worked. So I'm like, oh, the meats. Huh? And I'm sitting here drinking my Soylent Green. So I thought, okay, let's get some meats. And I got their little meat. Tips. I don't know what they're called. Meat chunks.
1: Oh, yeah. I've seen this. They're like in the bowls, like
4: a bowl of meat cubes. Yeah.
1: Like they just totally gave up on being cute with anything. It was just like cubes of meat in a bowl.
4: But on top of usually like either potatoes or mac and cheese.
1: Ooh.
4: So it's, think of it as like mac and cheese with some meat chunks, but it's more like meat chunks with some mac and cheese. But it wasn't bad. It's a little overpriced for what it is, but it tastes pretty good. It's about a buck a meat cube, they're not 1 ounce cubes, so it's not, you know, it's not even $16. They're probably half ounce cubes.
1: I mean, I had a taste for jerky the other day and went looking at the price of jerky, and it's like, holy shit,
4: it's $160 a pound.
1: Yeah, it's like, what the hell? When did this happen?
4: Cows.
1: Yeah.
4: Yeah.
1: Gotta get more cows, man.
4: Yeah, we stopped importing them, so now we only have domestics.
1: It's insane.
4: Yeah, you used to get all that stuff from Canada and Mexico, and now Trump shut that down.
1: Damn, Trump, man. What's he doing to us?
4: Oh, it's making the meat more expensive. Anyway, so I finished the story. So I got that, and then they also have a really nice Reuben that they do. But that